0: and will join when her contract expires at the end of June. McCabe leaves Arsenal after 11 years and more than 300 appearances. And Anthony Joshua caught up with TalkSport's Spencer Oliver ahead of his July bout with Christian Prenger. He says he's exactly where he wants to be.
1: Obviously, I've got 8 weeks to go, but I've been training already. And mentally, I'm a lot stronger than I ever thought I was. I understand myself a lot more. I feel that this is the right place for me to be, so I realise I'm in the right place mentally because no one can make this decision for me except for me.
0: In the other corner, Prenger's feeling equally confident, saying, "I'm ready to shock the world." Get all the latest at TalkSport.com.
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0: had another quality sports bar last night. Of course, it was a hysterically funny opener. Huge wind-up for you Arsenal fans, courtesy of Jason Cundy and Carlton Cole. He did aid and abet the dream team together there, and a wonderful show over there on Talk, courtesy of Petri Hoskins. As always, very thought-provoking, very funny as well at times. But now I'm afraid your number with me. It's Paul Ross with you live until 5 on Talk Sport and Talk. But have I got a prize for you? And no, that is not a rhetorical question. You could be jetting off to see England play in the World Cup. We're spending money, hotel accommodation, and, of course, tickets. Stick around for details on that. Brand new competition, this one. Brand new one. And the England team have arrived in Miami. So we're going to be talking about that. Arsenal have been told that if they want to get Matheus Fernandes from my team, West Ham, he's only 21, it'll cost them. And I think Man United are sniffing around as well. Vultures. I mean, you know, we're a championship side now, so we can't have too many expectations. But we do expect £80 million for him. What do you make of that? 03717 223344. Also on the show this morning, the plot thickens when it comes to Spygate. Now, initially, this was regarded as laughable, risible, ludicrous. But we did say at the time on this show that the big issue is going to be surely how far up the chain of command the request for spying information went, who was making those requests. And by the way, the duty of care involved in some of these, and it was one young man in particular. We didn't name him on this show. Other shows did name him. Other stations named him. He was named in the papers. Not at the moment, because now they're saying he was really nervous about doing it, didn't want to do it, was effectively forced into it. And it may well have been Tonda Eckhart's direct instruction when he wanted to find out about how the opposition was setting up. Spy was told, you legend, is on the back page of the Times this morning. So that story shows no signs of going away. One story that we could maybe have held off on, but we decided to bring it to you this morning. Could have waited a bit, because it's been 230 million years in the making. We are taking you back on the show this morning to the late Triassic. Now, the Triassic here is fascinating because it started with the Permian extinction event, in which 95% of all marine life on planet Earth till then was wiped out. 70% of all land animals wiped out. These weren't dinosaurs. This was pre-dinosaur, like giant crocodiles and stuff. Gone. And it rebuilt the Triassic, which is like a gigantic evolutionary experimental melting pot. Very strange creatures indeed. And you're going to meet one of them, a crocodile that walked on its hind legs with teeny tiny arms, like a T-Rex. Very strong lethal beak, but no teeth. Go figure. The man who discovered that joins us on the show later on. Also on the show this morning, given that we learnt last week that the Rolling Stones, with a combined age of something now in the region, I'm pretty sure of 235, I know, I think Mick Jagger's 83, isn't he? They've got a new album out next month, new material. Two tracks have been released already. And we've got the man on who's just written, just published, a brilliant biography. It's a massive, immensely readable doorstep of a book about the Rolling Stones. Every detail, and I do mean every detail, is in this book. So we're joined by its author, Bob Spitz, from Music Manager. I think he was involved in the management of Bruce Springsteen and Elton John back in the day. So he's got stories to tell and he's sharing with us on Talk Sport and Talk, all that, and our interview of the week, and snooker and darts. It's a packed programme. I'm going to stop my yakking and say good morning and welcome back to Stuart Armour after this.
1: 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Extra time with Paul Ross.
0: And it was 65 years ago this October, I remember it well, the two teenagers started talking in that slightly nervous, shy way on Dartford Station, because one was carrying old R&B albums and the other loved his R&B, and then they realised they'd known each other at primary school, but then one moved away. And they were Michael Philip Jagger, Keith Richards, and they're still performing, still singing, and that was how they met 65 years ago. They properly met this year, 65 years ago in October, and there is a plaque. Have you ever been to Dartford Station? Platform 2. On this platform, it says, on the date, and it was October the 17th, the Keith and Mick met up again and began plotting world domination, the greatest rock and roll band of all time, as the Rolling Stones. Meanwhile, let's say good morning and welcome back to the man with strolling bones. It's our pal, Mr. Stuart Armour, top producer and my co-presenter, and fan, as we now know, of Chinese love surveys, are you not, Stuart?
2: Yeah, of course. Yeah.
0: I think we should play that again on Friday, you know, a chunk of that.
2: What, the...
0: As our clip of the week.
2: So, I actually played it to my lady friend.
0: Did you?
2: Yeah.
0: With all those rude Chinese words, isn't it?
2: Just to get her vibe on it, and she said she couldn't stop laughing.
0: Well, I've never known you genuinely lose it before.
2: Yeah.
0: And you did. So we might play that for people later in the week. Right. Maybe Friday.
2: Yeah. Do you know, Carlton Cole sits so low down.
0: It's a big lad, though, isn't he? That's why.
2: Oh, just got to adjust the seat. There
0: it's all about the preparation, you see, Stuart.
2: Yeah, I know, right? You know? I'm not prepared, am I?
0: You know, if you leave it to the last week like Kane Reeves, the show's very ramshackle.
2: Yeah.
0: If you're in on time, we should have a good show today.
2: Well, of course.
0: I'm looking forward to our proof. In fact, it's pre-done, saw this weird creature.
2: I know, right?
0: Very strange here with the Triassic.
2: Why?
0: Well, because most life on Earth died out, and they think it's because the atmosphere changed. You know, the oxygen content of the Earth changed, so these poor so plants didn't grow, creatures gasping. 95% of sea life and 70% of land creatures all died, but there's still life. And there were, and I think life then kind of comes back with a vengeance, and it seemed to be trying to, weird and wonderful creatures
2: right.
0: that were like no other period in our evolutionary history are still being discovered. And this new one, it looks like it's a crocodile on two legs. Two legs, a bipedal crocodile.
2: Right.
0: A bit like an ostrich, mm-hmm. with two tiny forelegs, like a little T-Rex.
2: Right.
0: Great, long, ferocious, very sharp beak, but no teeth.
2: Are you sure this isn't an alien?
0: Well, it would regard us as aliens, or probably as food. And they think they may have travelled in, like, flocks of them, nasty-looking things. Anyway, we're talking to the expert who's found it. Somewhere, I think, in New Mexico, they found it.
2: Do you know, I mean, I watch a lot of rubbish on social media.
0: You chuck a lot of rubbish on the station?
2: I do as well.
0: Is that all matches?
2: It does. But I the stuff I've seen recently on, like, social media is, like, they say that, you know, there may have been a civilization before us. What happens if we're just, like, an adaptation of a civilization? That
0: we are.
2: So what I mean is, like, there was a civilization before us that had electricity, that had modern
0: stuff. Oh, I know, like the pyramids with giant batteries, all that kind of stuff, yeah.
2: Yeah, we're just another evolution that's just happened, and we've just come along, and we're the next evolution until it gets wiped out again and then restarts and regenerates again in however many billions of years.
0: So do they point to places like Tableki, where they say these ancient civilizations, we can't really explain the remnants of them?
2: Yeah, and then there's, like, loads of, like, pyramids all over the world that no one can explain what these pyramids actually are. And they're like
0: the pyramids.
2: No, but they're like
0: the early adverts for Toblerone.
2: Yeah, very good. But they're like grass. Like, they're all covered in grass now because of the way evolution has, and they're all like.
0: Well, nature always takes back over, doesn't it? That's the thing.
2: Yeah, but again, it's just rabbit holes I go on when I'm, like, scrolling on the social media.
0: Now, Mark Randall used to work with the tragically late but brilliant Howard Hughes.
2: Oh, I love Howard Hughes
0: on a show called The Unexplained. Mm-hmm. Mark, we may persuade him to give us some of his theories about those pyramids, maybe later in the programme.
2: I would love to. I'd love to, like I say, I go on a rabbit hole looking down the social media, like, landscape of, you know, there was a time before us that, you know...
0: But there was a time before us.
2: But a time before...
0: We go back 230 million years later on, but just a bit of patience.
2: I mean, time before Jesus.
0: There was a time before Jesus.
2: No, but I mean, like, before humans.
0: It's only 2,000 years ago, Jesus.
2: All right, okay, fine.
0: Because we're in the AD, Anno Domini era, where they now say BCE and ACE, after Christian era.
2: I mean, like, light years before us.
0: Okay.
2: Yeah. But, like, everything, like, they had modern technology back in the day.
0: Where'd it all go, then?
2: Just disappeared.
0: They took it back to some intergalactic rumbelows.
2: No, it just disappeared, disintegrated, and...
0: Gone.
2: Yeah. Okay. And then the evolution started again.
0: It's amazing how many civilizations have got, like, Atlantis myths, their version of Atlantis, a big flood. We know, you know, if we know from the geological record, there have been major floods at different times in Earth's primeval past.
2: Yeah.
0: Anyway, enough of that yakking.
2: Yes.
0: Have you been following the latest revelations about Spygate?
2: I did see that they released the WhatsApp messages.
0: Yes. And it's
2: Spygate.
0: Basically people saying, you need to do this. We want to find out how they're going to set up. Is so-and-so star player going to be involved in the game?
2: Yeah.
0: And the young man in question, who was regarded as some kind of analyst, was worried about losing his job. And we talked about this duty of care thing. Obviously, there's an extent in which he was obviously pressured into it because he didn't want to do it. I don't think he went along to one of them. And then he gets a message back saying, first one saying, Tonda wasn't happy with that stuff. We couldn't really work out what was going on. And then you're a legend when he sent some other material through. This one's going to run and run. I can't see how Tonda Rekhart has a future. There's got to be some period when he's going to be punished. If he's deemed in the end... And there's been no statement from the club about his the level of his responsibility, but the buck ought to stop with him, particularly if not, the people who are using his name in vain. He was looking at the information they gathered in this against the rules way.
2: But because I've read somewhere that there was messages that they were saying they were a bit unsure about doing this. Have they come out anywhere? Do you know?
0: Yeah.
2: They have come out.
0: People expressing their kind of reservations about it and saying, what happens if I get caught, et cetera, et cetera.
2: I mean, that obviously...
0: Not looking good, is it?
2: That clearly shows you that the people that were actually tasked to do this knew that what they were doing was wrong and tried to kind of bite back a little bit and say, I'm not comfortable with this.
0: Yeah. But the document makes clear that Southampton German head coach Tonda Eckhart ordered the spying missions on Middlesbrough, Oxford United, Ipswich Town, and the members of the analysis team were aware it was against EFL rules. They appealed against that sentence. They were given a 4-point deduction. Don't quite know how they could appeal against the, you know, not being involved in the playoff final, because that's done and dusted and gone and Hull back up. But even so, this story is going to run and run. Also, £80 million for Matheus Fernandes. I can't see them getting that from King. I mean, Arsenal. 18.
2: I mean, to be honest, look, obviously West Ham are in the Championship now. They will have to sell players. But if they're saying they want 80 million for him, if they can hold out for him and then kind of keep them in the keep and don't have to sell him, then
0: yeah, it would help them keep somebody else on the team, maybe, or pay wages or whatever, wouldn't it? But it seems he's a great player, great midfielder, but it seems a huge amount of money to me.
2: I mean, he must be, you know, West Ham must see the value in him if they're valuing him at 80 million.
0: Well, so must Arsenal and Man United if they're looking for him.
2: Of course, yeah.
0: Now, back page of the Sun this morning, EFL Spygate findings revealed trouble agent as opposed to double agent. Eckert's extreme pressure for Saints staff to snoop on rivals. I repeat my assertion, it's not looking good for him.
2: No, I don't. Yeah, it is not looking good for him. And you're right, he won't have a career in football because no one will want to touch him because of the whole...
0: I mean, you know, people can be capable of turning things around. If he's given a ban from this country's game, he may go elsewhere. And, you know, but he'd have to give some indication that he's learnt the error of his ways, unless this isn't illegal in other sporting, in other football setups.
2: Well, but see, this is where the grey kind of waters lie, I guess. Because if you have one rule in one country, but not another one, and don't have that rule in the other country.
0: I'd imagine that anywhere you went spying would be frowned upon. I just don't know if the sanctions would be this severe. Also, Kibosh and Bex, which is quite a good headline on the back page of the UR Daily Star. That's one golden ballsy move, they say. Pep not interested in an offer from Inter Miami to join them.
2: I also,
0: how serious that was.
2: I also,
0: it last, does it?
2: I also read somewhere that Pep's maybe eyeing up the England manager job.
0: Is he?
2: Yeah, obviously not now, because obviously Tuchel's there, but in the future, because he's going to take a break.
0: We're only about 2 weeks away from my first game.
2: No.
0: Well, they left that one late, haven't they?
2: Well, yeah, but I mean, I think what he means is if Thomas Tuchel doesn't work out, he'll happily take the call for being the next England manager.
0: Hasn't Thomas Tuchel's deal already been extended beyond the World Cup?
2: Yeah, for 4 years. Which
0: yeah.
2: Not
0: rest left in Nîmes by Barca, is the back page of the Mirror this morning. And the back page of the... Oh, here's one for our Scottish football fan listeners. Hearts closing on deal for Bairns winger Miller. There we go.
2: Have you heard the news about James Milner today?
0: Depends which news you mean, remind me.
2: He retired from...
0: Oh, yes, today. Yeah. 40 years old, isn't he?
2: Yeah, what a career he's had.
0: Liverpool former player. Well,
2: yeah, Man City.
0: Yeah.
2: Villa.
0: Yeah.
2: Great career. Leeds.
0: I don't remember that.
2: Yeah, I think he started out at Leeds. I think his debut was...
0: That's why I don't remember it, before my time.
2: What do you mean before your time?
0: I'm the youngest member of this team. We've got Tony Evans coming up. They'll remember as a Liverpool player and a great player as well.
2: Yeah, I am pretty sure he started his career. Yeah, he started his career at Leeds, went to Villa on loan, and then went to Villa permanently. Played for Newcastle as well, up in the North East.
0: Not fussy then.
2: No, Man City, Liverpool and Brighton. And what an honours career he's had as well. He's had with Villa, he was the runner-up in the League Cup.
0: It won nothing.
2: Yeah. He won the Intertoto Cup.
0: Is it?
2: He won the Intertoto Cup with Newcastle in 2006.
0: Very good, the old Intertoto Cup.
2: He won two Premier Leagues with City, an FA Cup, a Football League Cup,
0: greedy,
2: and a Charity Shield. And of course, he won the Premier League, the FA Cup, the Football League Cup, the Charity Shield, the Champions League, the Super Cup, the FIFA Club World Cup.
0: He's a one-man army.
2: He's a great player. And, you know, finishing his career down in Brighton and... you know, what can we say? He's been an absolute legend of the Premier League.
0: Marvellous stuff there. We're talking James Milner with Tony Evans and a lot more besides. All the back pages to go through. If you want to join the conversation, 03717 223344. If it's on your mind, get it on the radio. Mr.
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0: time now to catch up with one of our pals, top man himself, great football writer and broadcaster, Tony Evans joins us once again. Good morning, Tony. So the England team have turned up in Miami for a bit of a warm-up session, but we also know that apparently, despite a lovely offer, and no doubt a few bob, from David Beckham and co, Pep Guardiola won't be going to Inter Miami. I don't think anybody for one second would have thought he would. That's a silly season arrived early, do we think, Tony?
1: Morning, Paul. Yeah, I mean, you might as well chance your arm if you're Beckham, mightn't you? You know, you never know. But, well, actually, you do know.
0: Yeah.
1: Because if you think Guardiola is going to go to Major League Soccer, then you're probably deluded. But, yeah, I mean, while he's out and available, I suppose you could view it as semi-retirement if you're being unkind to football in the United States. But, no, could never see that happening.
0: We've also got the news on a number of papers that Marcus Rashford, if he is to get an offer to stay at Barcelona, and I think Barcelona want to keep him, I'm just sure they're just talking to, or whatever, that they may not resolve this now till after the World Cup. At the moment, a number of papers are saying he's kind of in limbo. And given that he's been picked for the England squad, it's unusual, I think, that nothing's been resolved on that front. Maybe there are still some issues about, I don't know what it would be, his attitude or something, or whether he fits in properly at Barcelona.
1: They probably just want to lowball United, don't they? And that's a situation where they can put pressure on. I don't think it'll affect Rashford. I think he'll be able to just concentrate because he knows he'll get a club, yeah, you know, quite easily. And he had a good season in the Nou Camp, and I expect him to have a good World Cup. I'm an admirer of the fella, so I'm expecting him to do well.
0: I think he's a real force for good, and I think, what's happened in the past to him has been, at times, a real wasted opportunity for some clubs. But, let's hope and pray he kind of finds some decent home, because he's been great for Barcelona on paper, and I've not really seen him play much this last season that's just gone. Now, what did you make of the news that my club, West Ham, have put a rather, shall we say, vexatious, possibly, price tag on Matheus Fernandes? £80 million, they're saying, as I suppose their opening price tag, to Arsenal and Man United may be interested in getting the midfielder.
1: Well, again, it's a chance in your arm to your business.
0: Yeah. £80 million, though,
1: blimey. Yeah, I mean, it seems an awful lot of money for me. But I suppose if you come in with a high negotiating position, then you can come down a bit and get to a more realistic price. Certainly, he's a good player, but I wouldn't see him anywhere near that. But West Ham are going to have to make cuts and compromises everywhere, aren't they? I'm dreading to see what that stadium's going to be like next season in the Championship. It's not only will it be half empty, but it'll be, of course, unless West Ham fans step up and really fill it, but I fear it'll be half empty and even more toxic than we've seen it before.
0: I do think we're in for a very difficult season, and even though Nuno's agreed to stay on, there's absolutely no guarantees. We know it's like in the Championship. There's no guarantees it will go straight back up. In fact, there's always that dreadful spectre of us following Leicester down the plug hole.
1: Yeah, I mean, how often have we seen it? Once you go on the slide, you're it's hard to stop, and they're going to have to shed a load of salaries. And Nuno's going to have to find players on the cheap that fit his system. And let's face it, it's not exactly a flamboyant attacking system.
0: No.
1: Which is going to annoy the crowd. Who love to see them playing that West Ham tradition. It's an ugly perfect storm, isn't it?
0: And let's go on now to this Spygate saga, which is rumbling on. Now, when it first broke, and obviously, when Kane was, Kane's back in a couple of weeks, but when Kane Reeves was on the show, big Southampton fan, I could use it almost as a kind of jokey stick to beat him with. But I did say at the time, I think the underlying concern here is, I thought, a palpable lack of care shown to the young man who was kind of, now we learn, ordered to go and do this, reluctantly it seems, from some of the WhatsApp messages exchanged. This is not looking good at all for Southampton, and certainly not for Tonda Eckhart. The papers are saying that when he was very specific about information he wanted, and the message came back from one of these spying trips, oh, you're a legend, to this young man.
1: Yeah, when we first spoke about it, last month, I was a bit dismissive of it.
0: Yeah.
1: And I was a bit like, it goes on, what are you going to do? But the more I've read about it, the more horrified, you've become one. It's an intern, not exactly a senior. And then Southampton's statement that come out tonight, basically accusing the tribunal of being biased on the basis that one of the members played one game on loan Middlesbrough before he became a lawyer when he was a player. And secondly, that the another tribunal member, Herr Chambers, had represented Middlesbrough. Did I say Newcastle meant Middlesbrough?
0: Yeah.
1: And like, it's you know, you just think they are digging a deeper and deeper hole. You know, I spoke to someone at the Football League after we had the conversation last month, and I said, isn't this a bit extreme? And they said, look, the pattern's there. Mm. You know, you'll find out about it later on. But you know what? The football authorities don't do the right thing. You know, we're going to try and do the right thing here.
0: Yeah. And also, I think they should be very careful, because they got their 4-point deduction, which could make a huge difference for them next season. I think one of the reasons it was said 4 points was so they were still finishing above Wrexham, so Wrexham could also not start instituting proceedings, saying that maybe they should have been involved in the playoffs, yada, yada, yada, which would have further muddied the waters for everybody.
1: Yeah, it's turning out to be messier and messier. And if Southampton seem to be on the path, it looks like from that statement, mm. then they're about to take legal action, and who knows where this could end, because they are obviously in the wrong.
0: Now, the big story, which I saved till last with you, has got to be the news that it seems that since we spoke last, Slots has gone, and Iriola may be heading from Bournemouth to manage Liverpool. What are your thoughts on those two very different strands of this story? Slot, first of all, I mean, did you, you know, there are people have been saying, we had some phone calls on the show yesterday morning, people saying, oh, maybe we should have given him till November or till Christmas to see what he could do, having won us the Premier League. Football isn't like that anymore, though, is it?
1: No, and Slot lost me with the team he picked against Tottenham, and, you know, give up a golden opportunity to get points in the Premier League because he was thinking of a Champions League game against PSG, and that was just daft. There was no way Liverpool were going to win. What the big question I have is why the club was so insistent, even on Friday afternoon, that Slot would start the next season as Liverpool manager. Now, there were a couple of straws in the wind which made you start to have doubts. You know, the fact that he wanted to employ a member of staff coming over from the continent, and they'd agreed that, but the deal hadn't been done. So you're a bit like, oh, now that's strange. But the club have kept this consistent line. And, you know, week after week I've come on and said to you, said to you, you know, the club say there is no possibility of sacking Slot, and then all of a sudden they do. Now, which brings us on to the next question, is it because Areola is so in demand from other places? You know, I've seen him linked with various clubs, including Milan. Well, the question I'd ask is there anything on his resume that, like, shows him to be a proper candidate to be manager of a club like Liverpool? You know, I'm, you know, as the journalist in me goes, no. Yeah. As a Liverpool fan, I want to say, you know, I'd like him to be the most successful manager in the club's history, the same way I wanted Roy Hodgson to be, but as a fan. But in reality, it's like the two things, why we're so insistent on Slot was staying, and then why all of a sudden, almost overnight, you make the decision to change, presumably for a manager who has not worked at anywhere near the level required, and not under the pressure, not playing 2-3 games a week, you know, required for Liverpool. And it seems to me a very, very dangerous gamble, particularly as he's employed by Michael Hughes and Michael Edwards and Richard Hughes, who both have 1 year left on their contract at Liverpool. It's a strange situation, and it does not read to me like a well-run club.
0: Now, the other side of this, though, isn't there one of those chaps you mentioned has got a history with Areola at Bournemouth, I think?
1: Yeah, he brought him over from Rayo Vallecano, and obviously...
0: Well, I mean, imagine, he's the one really promoting him inside the club. But I take your point, absolutely. There is nothing about his track record that would indicate that he's ready to step up to manage the, you know, Premier League title holders from last season, previous season.
1: Yeah, and, you know, a fellow with 1 year left on his contract, you know, basically going back to his old club and, for want of a better phrase, employing his mate.
0: Yeah.
1: That makes me very, very nervous, both as a journalist and a Liverpool fan.
0: What is it you think, this season was very much disappointing. Was it that old cliche that Slot lost the dressing room, do you think, or was it more than that?
1: He lost the dressing room.
0: The Salah thing did seem to be very clumsily handled at times.
1: Oh, very, very badly. And the fact that everyone seems to be blaming, more than anything, though, the low-key training methods, and saying that, you know, the training methods that worked in the first year post-Klopp, you know, more days off, more, you know, sort of more relaxed sessions have bit Liverpool on the backside this season, and the team haven't been fit enough and prepared. And obviously, the change to that, Iriola will come in and run them into the ground. So that'll be very, very different. But, you know, all of a sudden, the whole discourse coming out of the club has changed. And, you know, it doesn't seem like great planning to me.
0: Maybe they need to get Bielsa back after the World Cup, get him back in the Premier League, because he'd certainly sort them out, would he not?
1: Well, he would, you know, it's knackered by Christmas, but what are you going to do? You know, it's, I don't think there's a lot of joined-up thinking been going on at Anfield for quite a while. And you know, as I say, it looks nailed on that Iriola will come to the club. But you know what? There might be better candidates around after the World Cup. And people, I mean, he's going into a dressing room, which effectively have got one manager sacked. You need someone with a bit of prestige in those circumstances.
0: And let me ask you this. Now, we're getting well and truly into the World Cup mood and mode here. Got a great prize we're giving away later on in the programme that people can get tickets to go along and see England face Panama.

0: impression of him because of the working conditions. And I think there's an opportunity there. But I think it's going to be all the usual suspects there and thereabouts at the last 16. I don't see anyone coming from nowhere and, you know, sort of coming out of the blue and making a run for the trophy. I think basically France, you know, if I had to put money on anyone, I'd put money on France, and Spain would be my next bet. But as I say, my dark horse would be England.
1: Fantastic stuff there from Tony Evans, one of our favourites, one of our Tuesday regulars, talking to me, plus you guys on Talk Sport and on Talk. If you want to join our conversation, 03717 223344. Coming up between now and 2 this morning, not only more from the front pages of the papers, but also snooker and darts with Marcus Stead, editor of Snooker Scene magazine.
2: 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Yum, yum. Sneaking up behind, it's the mates who are happy to give you a tip, but it's definitely not what their money's on. And there's the long-term loyalists, still backing their favourite jockey even when form's out the window. You gotta love them.
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3: And a sneak peek at the front pages of this morning's papers. Two big stories still rumbling on. Mandelson files reveal security briefings before vetting passed. Declassified emails shed more light on appointment scandal, is the Guardian's take on this. Ex-UN ambassador's criticism of PM's lack of verve also disclosed. He's quoted as saying, Lord Mandelson, this is, if you were minded to appoint me, I would make sure you would never regret it. That came back to bite them on the backside, did it not? Front page of the Daily Telegraph. Every meeting I have is, who can we tax to pay benefit to others? Ministers' messages in Mandelson's files show government at war with itself over rising welfare bill. That's the Daily Telegraph. Also on the front page of the Daily Telegraph this morning, Daily Appeal offers hope for untreatable cancer.

0: interesting medical story there that will feature in the news throughout the day, no doubt, on Times Radio and Talk. Front page of the Daily Star this morning, Mandy, you won't regret it. Well, they certainly did. Also, Kevin Keegan, who is battling cancer, we learned that earlier this year. My doctor read, he said, Keegan, I knew I wouldn't be walking alone. He's in our thoughts, of course, and his family are in our thoughts as well. Also on the front page of The Independent this morning, Mandelson's verdict on Starmer, bereft and beleaguered. Disgraced peer said PM's leadership lacks verve and needed a revamp. Embarrassing revelations in the files, but he refused to hand over his WhatsApp messages. Meanwhile, the front page of The Sun stays with that story. Dossier bombshell. Shock tax for benefits, complete by Minister, confirms what we all knew. This is The Sun's view. Keir's Labour is the welfare party. Daily Mirror front page, King Kev. I've stage 4 cancer, but I don't walk alone. Front page of the Daily Express this morning. Rather fetching photograph of Hannah Waddingham, the star of Ted Lasso. My love-hate relationship with Ted Lasso co-star, she says. And finally, front page of the Metro, Mandy. Hire me, you will not regret it. Not exactly last words, but certainly famous. We're live this morning till 5. Marcus Stead, Snooker and Darts on the way.
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0: Now, my friends, to talk snooker and darts with our pal Marcus Stead from Snooker Scene magazine. The PDC BetMGM Premier League playoffs took place last Thursday evening at the O2 here in London. It was live on TalkSport. It was an incredible night. Here are some of your highlights. Get ready.
9: It will be Littler Humphreys. This is becoming repetitive. Here's another 1-3-4 effort. 54 tops. Tick two tops. He does, and he takes the lead as well. This final is so delicious, it deserves 4 Michelin stars.
10: That is how you respond to scoreboard pressure, Luke Humphreys.
9: Do you know what, Dan? There are certain times in darts over the last 50 to 60 years where you've had the rivalry. This is it.
10: Double 12 for an 84 checkout, and Littler is level. It's 7-7.
9: It looks destined for a last leg shootout unless somebody finds a burst from 8-all, which it is.
10: 9-8 lead for Cool Hand Luke. It is the world number 2 that has the lead.
11: We're going to a deciding leg in the Premier League final. Luke Humphreys and Luke Littler have a fist bump.
10: Best night we've ever had at the O2 by a stretch.
11: He's only got one dart at tops for the match on this visit, but he's penned it. How about that? Luke Littler snatches the Premier League title back from Luke Humphreys in a deciding leg on one of the most incredible nights of darts ever seen.
9: You've just heard one of the greatest darts matches of the decade.
11: Luke Littler is the 2026 Premier League darts winner.
0: So all three matches went the distance. Marcus Stead joins us now, editor of Snooker Scene magazine, to look back on a very special night indeed, Marcus. That was excitement in triplicate, I thought.
12: Good morning, Paul. Yes, well, listening back to that, the sheer enthusiasm from Ian Danter and Paul Nicholson there on commentary, TalkSport really brought it across. It was an incredible night. It's one of the highlights of the darting calendar every year. 14,000 fans gathered at the O2 in London. But this was something very, very special, wasn't it? After 16 weeks of weekly mini tournaments every Thursday evening, the four most successful players progressed to the playoffs, which featured the two semi-finals followed by the final. We just heard some of the highlights from the final, but all three matches really lived up to their billing by going to a deciding leg. It was easily the best of the playoff nights we've ever had. And first up in the semi-finals then, it was the first to 10 legs wins. We had Luke Littler against Gerwyn Price. The scores were level at four apiece, but then Littler won five legs in a row to go 9-4 in front. But Price wasn't finished. The Iceman won five in a row himself, but despite averaging 100.42 and converting 3-ton-plus checkouts, he wasn't able to clinch the win. Littler had a 14-dart holder throw to go through to the final. And then in the other semi-final, there was a helter-skelter match between Luke Humphreys and Johnny Clayton. The ferret trailed 6-2, but he won seven of the next eight legs to lead 9-7. But from there, Luke Humphreys won each of the three remaining legs, starting with a 1-2-1 checkout. And in a decider, he survived a match dart to progress. On to the final then, and for the third year in a row, it was the battle of the two Lukes. Littler won it 11-7 in 2024. Humphreys won it 11-8 last year. But this time, wow, it eclipsed both of those matches. With the scores at 3-3, Humphreys took out successive checkouts of 1-3-4, 1-1-2 and 1-2-1 to lead 6-3. But Littler won four of the next five legs, including three 11-darters to level at seven apiece, only for Humphreys to edge back in front at 8-7. Littler's scoring power was the big factor in the next passage of play. He took three of the next four legs to lead 10-9, and that included a 10-darter in the 19th leg. But Humphreys was handed a reprieve in the penultimate leg when Littler missed the match dart at tops. Humphreys took out 68 in two darts to take the match the distance. Humphreys had the advantage of throw, but Littler ended up taking a leg on tops to give him the trophy and the £350,000 first prize. It was an incredible night.
0: And we also had the PDC Elton Safety Shoes Baltic Sea Darts Open. That is a mouthful, is it not, for a title? And that happened over the weekend, I think. I'll run that by you again, Marcus. The PDC Elton Safety Shoes Baltic Sea Darts Open. They need a few more words in there.
12: Yeah, Elton Safety Shoes, they sponsor quite a few of these European Tour events, don't they? But this was event 8 of 15 on the PDC European Tour. There was a strong field, but the two Lukes didn't enter, and neither did Gerwyn Price, Johnny Clayton or Michael van Gerwen. But nevertheless, the likes of Jean van Veen, Stephen Bunting, James Wade and Ross Smith, who won the International Darts Open the previous week, they were all there. In the second round, the PDC World Championship runner-up, John Van Veen, recovered from 5-2 behind to beat the former PDC World Match Play champion, Dimitri Vandenberg, 6-5. And the final was a clash between Ryan Joyce and Luke Woodhouse. And both had reached the final of a European Tour event last year for the first time, but they both fell at the last hurdle on that occasion. And Woodhouse from Bewdley in Worcestershire, he started the stronger of the two in the final. He raced into a 3-0 lead. He hit a 140 checkout to break throw in the second leg there. But Joyce fought back with consecutive legs of his own before they traded blows for the next three legs as Woodhouse led 5-3. But Woodhouse then won three out of the next four legs to seal the win, pinning checkouts of 76 and then a superb 160 to secure the victory, which gave him the trophy and the £35,000 first prize. So that's eight events played on the PDC European Tour so far this season and eight different winners. Now, I know obviously, as I just said, some of the big names were missing, including the two Lukes. But the thing about the Premier League campaign, wonderful though it was, it's over now. In the second half of the year, well, we're not in the second half of the year, we still got June to go, but you know what I mean.
0: Yeah.
12: June onwards, we got tournaments where there's going to be a bigger field of players. It's not just going to be the same eight players time and time again. And that means some of these players we've seen on the European tour will be on the big stage in Blackpool next month. And when we get into the autumn, the big tournaments, there's big PDC majors, one after the other. Some of these players, this will be their chance to shine. And there's some suggestion that based on what we've seen on the European tour so far, they're more than capable of competing at that level.
0: Brilliant stuff there on the darts front. And if we go to snooker, and that rather brutal process, snooker school, has concluded. That was at the Matteoli Arena in Leicester. Tell us, please, how this works, because it is quite a tough old competition, this, is it not?
12: It's very tough indeed. Now, the way this works is there's only room for approximately 128 players on the professional tour at any one time. And one of the main ways of earning a tour card is by coming through Q School. Now, entry costs £960, and around 170 players paid that fee. And then there are two tournaments that are played to the quarterfinal stage, with the four winners from each event each earning a two-year professional tour card. So it's over a short format, first the four frames throughout, really brutal stuff. And both tournaments have now been completed. And the four qualifiers from event one were Chung Kai Wei, who's a 27-year-old from Hong Kong. He makes an immediate return to the tour after being relegated at the end of last season. Phil O'Kane from Sid Cup has gained professional status for the first time at the age of 33.
0: Well, congrats to him.
12: Yeah, he's combined his amateur snooker career with a job as a lift engineer. And he's got through Q School at the 14th time of asking.
0: Wow.
12: Just think of the money he spent on Q School.
0: So we're talking well over £10,000 over the years.
12: Oh, absolutely. I mean, it's a little more expensive now than it used to be. But for as long as I can remember, it's been at least £700 per go. Mm. We've also got Sean O'Sullivan from Whitechapel. He returns to the tour for a fourth spell at the age of 32. He was most recently relegated in 2024, so he's back after a couple of years away. And the fourth qualifier from event one was Liam Davis, a 19-year-old from Tredegar. He makes an immediate return to the tour after being relegated at the end of last season. I've known him since he was a kid. He's one of snooker's brightest young prospects, but he's still adjusting to the demands of the professional game. So he's back immediately after his two-year tour card ran out from the ages of 17 to 19. He'll be that bit more experienced now. He knows more about what it's about. On to event two then of Q School. And the four qualifiers there, Stuart Carrington, a 36-year-old from Grimsby. He returns to the tour for a third spell after being relegated in 2025. Mitchell Mann from the West Midlands. We've talked about him before. He was a talented young footballer, but he was forced to quit at the age of nine after a diagnosis of leg calf Perth syndrome. It's a rare disease which rots the hip bone in young boys. So he was forced, and he was on Birmingham City's radar as a very young boy. And he was obviously very upset and disappointed, but his father took him to a snooker club to cheer him up. And well, here we are at the age of 34 now. He's back on the tour for a fourth spell after being relegated at the end of last season. Andrew Higginson, a 48-year-old from Widnes in Cheshire. He was runner-up to Neil Robertson at the Welsh Open back in 2007. He returns to the tour for a fifth spell, having first turned pro back in 1996. And finally, Gong Chenzi, a 19-year-old from China. He makes an immediate return to the tour after being relegated at the end of last season. So congratulations to all eight of those players. It really is brutal stuff. And some of them are, there's no newcomers. There are newcomers, Phil O'Kane, but they're mostly people who've been on at least once before.
0: And let me ask you, is there much competition to get into Q School? I mean, are there people who've got the £900 but are turned away?
12: No, anyone can enter, and £960 is a lot of money, but around about 170 players did so. Some of the names that entered would surprise you, though, like think about Tony Knowles, the guy who beat Steve Davis 10-1 in the first round of the World Championship in 1982. He keeps entering Q School every year, and he's in his late 60s now. With all due respect to Tony, I don't know why he does it, because he's got that sort of aging rock star look about him these days, but he's still chasing the dream. He got nowhere near qualifying. I wouldn't expect him to. Another one who enters, people might remember, is Dean Reynolds, who was on the tour in the 1980s into the early 90s. He had a few deep runs in tournaments. He finished runner-up on a couple of occasions in big televised tournaments. Now, Dean, I've spent time in Dean's company. We sat next to each other at Mike Watterson's funeral in 2019. Dean suffered a stroke about 8 or 9 years ago. And he's had various problems in his personal life, but he keeps entering Q School. And I don't quite know why they do it. They're still chasing a dream, some of these people, when they don't have a realistic chance of making it. But even for others, you know, there's people who do bar work and cleaning work and all sorts of jobs to try and make the money to get into Q School. It's a very tough process. And I mean, I know I've talked about this before, but before about 2010, there was a process called the Pontins International Open Series, which was a season-long narrative, and the aggregate best players of that made it onto the tour.
0: Right.
12: And players who came through that were people like Jack Lizowski, Jack Jones, and a number of others who are now near the top of the game. And in terms of an aggregate system, you could afford to have one or two bad tournaments in the Pontins International Open Series, and the aggregate best made it through. If we're interested in making sure that the best players make it onto the tour, I'm not sure that a brutal first to four frame format that the Q School brings us is the best way of going about it, really.
0: Let me ask you this, Marcus. I know you spotted a remarkable, well, it's not exactly a stat, it's an observation concerning the fact that Mark Davis, D-A-V-I-S, didn't make it through.
12: This is it, yeah. Now, Mark Davis has been relegated from the professional tour after 35 years. He lost to Andrew Higginson in the fifth round of event two. And what this means is that for the first time in 99 years, no player with the surname Davis, spelt without an E, so D-A-V-I-S, is going to be on the professional tour for the coming season. Now, Joe Davis, 1927 world champion. He was, obviously people know who he is. He was the godfather of snooker for a very, very long time. He had a much younger brother, Fred Davis. Now, Fred played on the tour between 1929 and 1993.
0: Hang on. From the year of the Great Depression through to 93.
12: That's absolutely true.
0: What's that? 64 years.
12: He did. And to put that into perspective, in 1992, at the age of 78, Fred lost 5-1 to a 16-year-old Ronnie O'Sullivan in the qualifying rounds of the Grand Prix.
0: Wow, that is a great fact.
12: It is. So then we move on from Fred. Steve Davis, obviously we know all about, six-time world champion.
0: Yeah.
12: He was a pro between 1978 and 2016. And now Mark Davis, 1991 until the other day when he lost his card. Now there's a Davis IES, Liam Davis, who I just talked about, the 19-year-old from Tredegar. Sure. But that's an incredible stat. So no Davis, D-A-V-I-S, after 99 years. You think about it, though, there's lucky surnames in snooker, aren't there? Because we've got Higgins,
0: yeah.
12: Alex Higgins and John Higgins, no relation. There have been two different David Gilberts on the tour over the years. There were also two different Mark Williamses. There was a journeyman Mark Williams around in the 90s, and he accidentally got paid the Mark Williams's prize money after a big event on that occasion. That they did a TV feature on it. He had the good grace to return the money. But also, in the English amateur ranks now, there's a youngster called Ronnie Sullivan to go alongside Ronnie O'Sullivan.
0: Passing the chalks down for the Sullivans.
12: Could be, yeah. So we got Ronnie O'Sullivan and the young Ronnie Sullivan. No relation. But there are certain lucky surnames. But that's quite a stat. After 99 years, no Davis, spelled D-A-V-I-S, will be on the professional tour for the coming season.
0: And there's only one Marcus Stedden. He joins us each and every Tuesday morning, editor of Snooker Seed magazine. Huge thanks to Marcus Stedden. I've got a quick fact for you. I meant to mention this to Tony Evans, who's a big Liverpool fan. Well, on today's date in 1892, I remember it well, Liverpool FC was founded by a man called John Holding, H-O-U-L-D-I-N-G, who had formerly been, you're way ahead of me, you know this, don't you, the president of Everton. And he fell out over some financial wrangling with the ground. And so Anfield then became the home of a brand new football club founded on today's date in 1892, Liverpool FC, who may well be about to get a new manager, having partly company with Arlie Slot. They are apparently very interested in Iriola from Bournemouth. We spoke to our pal Tony Evans about that. And still to come in the next hour of the programme, well, my friends, we are off somewhere very special indeed. We are taking a trip to Panama to catch up with a Panamanian football expert, because Panama are in Group L, along with Croatia, Ghana, and again, you're way ahead of me, England. News of sport on the way.
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23: From the Sky News Centre at 2. A Sikh man's been jailed for at least 21 years for murdering a university student with a combat knife. Vikram Digwa attacked 18-year-old Henry Novak as he returned home from a night out in Southampton last December. Hampshire police initially handcuffed the victim after his 23-year-old killer falsely accused him of racial abuse. The force has apologised. Henry's father, Mark, says he was let down.
24: We hold Vikram Digwa solely and 100% responsible for the brutal murder of our son. But Henry should not have died on the streets of Southampton in police custody. The way he was treated was inhumane and degrading.
23: Peter Mandelson told the then Foreign Secretary he'd never regret choosing him as US ambassador. That's disclosed in more than 1,500 pages of newly released documents about his appointment and activities in the short-lived role. They also reveal the peer refused to hand over WhatsApps on his personal phone. Political commentator Adam Bolton says the files include many exchanges with government.
25: This is a man who has been deeply embedded in the Labour Party for nearly 50 years, who has built up relationships. And the reason why he seemed an attractive person to send to Washington was precisely because of that skill.
23: Disruptive passengers could be banned from flying on all airlines under a government proposal. It's understood a scheme for carriers to share information is being developed. A member of the British Army has been killed in Iraq. Their family have been notified. 21 Royal Protection Officers have been placed on restricted duties following claims they fell asleep on duty at Windsor Castle. The Met says the alleged behaviour falls below the high standards expected. And more than 2,300 Britons have been banned from travelling to the US, Canada and Mexico while they host the World Cup. Most also have until later today to surrender their passports over past offences. That's the latest. I'm AJ Walsh.
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26: With your sports headlines, I'm Charlie Pritchard. Good morning. England have arrived in Miami as they ramp up their preparations for the World Cup. Thomas Tuchel, he's keen to get started.
27: Reactions even from players who were not called up, wishing us all the best. And the way they reacted just tells me that we're on the right way. And that gets me personally excited to be close.
26: Meanwhile, Rodri's insisted he would only think about his future after the World Cup. Amid links with a switch to Real Madrid this summer, the 29-year-old has 12 months left to run on his contract at City, but had recently been earmarked as a possible transfer target by Real presidential candidate Enrique Riquelme, who challenges Florentino Perez in this weekend's election. Elsewhere, Chelsea have completed the signing of Republic of Ireland captain Katie McCabe on a free transfer from Arsenal. The 30-year-old has agreed a 3-year deal with the option of a further 12 months and will join when her contract expires at the end of June. McCabe leaves Arsenal after 11 years and more than 300 appearances. And Anthony Joshua caught up with TalkSport's Spencer Oliver ahead of his July bout with Christian Prenger. He says he's exactly where he wants to be.
1: Obviously, I've got 8 weeks to go, but I've been training already. And mentally, I'm a lot stronger than I ever thought I was. I feel I understand myself a lot more. I feel that this is the right place for me to be, so I realise I'm in the right place mentally because no one can make this decision for me except for me.
26: In the other corner, Prenger's feeling equally confident, saying, "I'm ready to shock the world." Get all the latest at TalkSport.com.
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Kaboom, and we're playing this for not one but two reasons. Drummer man with the Stones for the longest time, Charlie Watts, sadly died back in 2021, was born on today's date, June the 2nd in 1941, and almost as an homage to Charlie, but a lot more besides. The Rolling Stones got a new album out next month called Foreign Tongues, and we are talking and celebrating the Rolling Stones with their new biographer. He's written a massive but brilliantly readable book about the Rolling Stones in about half an hour's time. This, of course, is Honky Tonk Women, with the original lineup, including, I believe, Brian Jones.

0: He's from Doubtfully Kent, you know, Mick Jagger, but he says that he's from Texas, doesn't he, when he sings this kind of song?
1: I love the use of the cowbell at the start of the track.
0: Brilliant, though, isn't it? You can't beat a bit of cowbell. You can. Also used brilliantly by Backham and Turner Overdrive in their fine hit, You Ain't Seen Nothing Yet.
1: You ain't seen nothing yet.
0: Only they sang it in tune. And also Blood, Sweat and Tears use it on Spinning Wheel, which you often play on this show. Because Blood, Sweat and Tears had about 1,000 different members over the years, it feels like. Anyway, happy birthday up there in rock and roll heaven. Charlie Watts, born on today's date in 1941. There we go. Are you a Stones fan?
1: I mean,
0: I... They're good, but they're not the Sugar Babes, are they?
1: I only play it really when... Or hear it when I'm in here with you, when you do it on the musical birthdays, but... I mean, they're all right.
0: They're all right.
1: All right.
0: They're all right. They've sold over 200 million records and have made over $1 billion in ticket receipts.
1: A bit before my time.
0: So with Beethoven, you can't say he's all right.
1: Although I've got the Barcelona shirt with the Rolling Stones tongue.
0: Very good.
1: On the...
0: Well, they knew I'm at last year in the Hackney Diamonds, which wasn't bad. Two tracks off the new one out next month. They've dropped already. They're pretty good as well. I love their kind of late, early 70s period. It's a great underrated album of theirs, if you're interested. Check out Goat's Head Soup. Maybe not the most appetising
1: Goat's
0: name.
1: Head Soup.
0: They recorded it largely in Jamaica.
1: Right.
0: Goat's Head Soup is apparently a local delicacy.
1: Oh, OK.
0: Recorded. And it's got a couple of... It's got the single off it is The Ballad Angie, which is all right, but it's got two tracks on it, or three, in fact, that are amazing. One is called Silver Train.
1: Mm-hmm.
0: One is called Winter, which is a lovely ballad, better than Angie. And the other's called Star Star. Only... They didn't want to call it Star Star, but the record company says you can't put the real title on the... And it's about young women of their acquaintances, and some not so young, who enjoy meeting rock stars socially.
1: Right. Groupies.
0: Yeah, but it's not star groupies, it's star something rather rude after that. And they sing that rather loudly. And that was the first time my dad ever told me, you can't play that record when your sister Lisa and your two younger brothers are up, because it was too rude.
1: I'm trying to think of what the word is.
0: It begins with the letter F. Second word.
1: Oh, thank you.
0: Oh, yes.
1: Thank you.
0: No, oh, no, I mean, that penny fell about 1,000 feet, you donut.
1: That's because Mark just told me in my ear.
0: Oh, God. You've gone bright red with embarrassment as well. Yeah, look at you.
1: Yeah, it was because I didn't realise what
0: it starts with. The Chuck Berry riff, you know.
1: Okay.
0: No.
1: Okay.
0: Yeah, it's all sort of. I can see what you're trying to do there, but not the one from Sweet Little 16. We'll play it later in the show. Might be a problem.
1: Let's not.
0: You can try that bleep button very quickly.
1: Let's not if it's got the...
0: Well, it has got it in there.
1: Yeah.
0: Wouldn't get a lot of MTV play, would it?
1: In fact, or BBC.
0: No, maybe not. When you think... I think it was one day... Not today, is it? One day this week. It may even be tomorrow's date. With the date when Ray Davies had to fly back from the States.
1: Mm-hmm.
0: To re-record one word from the song Lola.
1: Oh, yeah.
0: His original song said, bought some champagne in this club, and it tasted just like he said Coca-Cola. And the BBC said, we're not playing that, free advertising. So he flew back all the way from New York, 2,000 miles, recorded it as Cherry Cola, and flew back again.
1: I like that song, Lola. And I know the lyric you're talking about.
0: Yeah. It was originally Coca-Cola.
1: Oh, was it?
0: Right, Cherry Cola, yeah, moved back in there.
1: Can you still get the Coca-Cola version, or...
0: No, he's never released. I don't think...
1: I've never heard it.
0: I think they decided because they even sent a demo out to the BBC or something. What's interesting to me is that song is about, effectively, about Ray Davies singing as a story song that he meets a transvestite in a bar who becomes his lover.
1: Okay.
0: The BBC weren't worried about that. They were worried about the word Coca-Cola, whereas they banned, for example, I Am the Walrus was banned by the BBC for quite a while because it's got the line, girl, you've been a naughty boy, you let your knickers down. Had to ban that. You're not having that. Get rid of that. It's all right to have a song about the transvestite. That's fine.
1: But yeah.
0: We didn't realise what it was about in those days.
1: Well, they don't like advertisements, do they, in songs? The BBC.
0: Yeah, but I've never got this with the BBC. I watch the BBC a lot, okay? Mm-hmm. And what I don't understand with the BBC is they say we don't have advertising.
1: Yeah.
0: Don't have advertising. Nothing but advertising on the beat for other programmes, for box sets, for TV shows that are coming up. Get your tickets for BBC concert.
1: But it's all BBC.
0: Yeah, but it's still advertising. I'm paying my licence for this, so no advertising. We're riddled with advertising.
1: Yeah, but they're not going, the BBC aren't going, and now here's an advert for Coca-Cola.
0: Join us for the BBC on the green, tickets available now, big events, and also they constantly advertise the programmes that are coming up.
1: Yeah.
0: Which I suppose is under the, which you don't get on some of the streaming services, do you?
1: No.
0: Netflix never says... You know, you're about to enjoy...
1: Oh, no, sometimes they do.
0: Do they?
1: Yeah, sometimes, like, at the end of a series, they'll play, like, a little trailer or...
0: Well, a thing pops up that says, if you like that, you might like this. Yeah. But that's not really the advertising.
1: Amazon Prime do. So sometimes if you click on a series.
0: I know some do now on Paramount, you can pay. It's always worth, you know, sponging more money off us, isn't it? They can kind of say, or you can go ads free on so and so until they decide that to be super ads free or something.
1: Yeah, but so I find that really strange that you now you can go ads free, but yet still some of the stuff programs you do have like ads in or street like trailers.
0: Product placement stuff, yeah.
1: I'm just like, look, I've paid for the subscription.
0: Maybe it's my age. I haven't watched ITV diligently for a long time. I might record stuff off the ITV or Channel 4, and I'll whiz through the ads as most of us do. But if I do watch something live and the adverts are on there, and maybe it's just my rubbishy telly, but it seems to be watching a drama, and it's not a mumbling in drama for intensity. Peaky Blinders. Tell Tommy Shelby. I'll see him down. I know it's on the BBC, Peaky Blinders, but imagine that. I'll see him down the pub and we'll do that bit of business, and he better come tooled up or there's trouble. They've got an ad break. Buy Ovaltine. The level is so hugely louder than the programme.
1: Yeah, there was a...
0: Maybe I need the ear syringes.
1: No, there was a reason why the adverts came in louder than the programme.
0: To wake you up, if you fall asleep during something.
1: I can't remember. I think it was mainly... I think because it makes you pay attention, because you go, oh, that's a bit loud, and then you're paying attention to the ad. I can't remember the exact reason. We've had a text in. I'm just trying to try and make sure this is fact-checked before I'm going to give you what the text has said.
0: But, fact check, what's it about?
1: So we've had a text in from 3258, and he said, or they said...
0: It's a funny name for a bloke, 3258.
1: That's the end of their number.
0: I'll work that out, yeah, sure.
1: did you know that Manchester United were going to be named after Celtic?
0: I did not know that.
1: And trying to do a bit of digging...
0: I thought Man City were the club that were more Catholic-based. Maybe I dreamt that.
1: Like I say, I've had a look around. The only thing I can find of is on a... kind of fanzine thing. It just says Man United have played at Old Trafford since 1910. Prior to this, they played as Newton Heath FC. They became Manchester United in 1902 after almost going bankrupt. Sadly, they didn't opt for much better sounding name of Manchester Celtic, which was one of the options at the time. So
0: they would have been Celtic. They'd be Manchester Celtic. Good fact though, from 3528.
1: Yeah, exactly. Like I said, I don't know if that's verified true or anything, because that's the only source I can find.
0: That's true then.
1: Yeah, but it's not.
0: You're trying to triangulate it, are you?
1: See, I've always been told that you have to always have two sources for to kind of verify.
0: Meant to be three to triangulate.
1: Oh, is it three?
0: Or maybe two of the one you've got. Yeah.
1: Yeah. So that's the reason why.
0: And that's why you never make mistakes, isn't it?
1: Me, I'm never. I always make mistakes.
0: I must get you a print of that painting you told me about once. Maradona and Child.
1: Yeah.
0: It's a lovely picture.
1: I meant to say...
0: Madonna and Child.
1: Yeah. And I said...
0: I think Paul Hawksby said one of his favourite clips of the week of all time, that one.
1: Well, it didn't make any clips of the year, did it?
0: No.
1: No.
0: Well, you can't really have that near the end of the year Christmas. It's blasphemous.
1: Well, that's very true.
0: You know?
1: I did make clips of the... I made in the runnings for clips of the year one year.
0: In the running for it,
1: yeah. Because at the end of
0: you get like a runners-up trophy.
1: No, I didn't get. You don't get anything for parents of the week.
0: I know that we've been on a few times.
1: I know. You see, like, was it You've Been Framed? That used to be on. If you ever got a clip on that, it'd be
0: How would you like to win £250 by letting people know that you can't walk down the stairs without falling over?
1: Here's a question.
0: Go on then.
1: Do you think some of them people accidentally?
0: Of course, you can tell.
1: You can.
0: And I've interviewed Harry Hill about that, and he said you could sometimes. When you watched a lot of them, you could tell the ones that were set up when they're walking backwards and there's a manhole cover behind them and they're half sneaking a look over. And they're the ones they try and filter out and don't use.
1: Yeah.
0: I think it was Jeremy Beadle fronted
1: Jeremy
0: it.
1: Jeremy Beadle did it. Didn't Lisa
0: O'Reilly did it off Emmerdale. Yeah. Then it was voiced by Harry Hill, who kind of reinvented it. That was a brilliant series when he did it. Other people, there's been similar shows around, haven't there? Well, there used to be a blooper show, didn't it? It'll Be All Right in the Night with Dennis Norden.
1: That's still around.
0: Yeah.
1: It's hosted now by someone different.
0: Peter Cave,
1: no,
0: was it? No.
1: Tom Allen.
0: Oh, Tom Allen, okay.
1: Tom Allen's hosted it, yeah.
0: He's definitely on Virgin Radio, isn't he?
1: There was one on recently, and I can't remember what happened, but something had happened, and at the end of it, he said, oh, that'll end up on That's All Right on the Night, and then there was a quip from Tom Allen going, yeah, of course it is. It's right here.
0: Whatever. He said some funny stuff as well on it, doesn't he, I think?
1: Who? Tom Allen? Yeah, of course they do. They don't just say like things like that matter-of-factly. Obviously, I'm not doing it justice.
0: The best ones are those, and they're off. You can find them sometimes on YouTube, but when I was working in telly in the 80s, when there were only, I mean, Channel 4 didn't start till 82, but every year the VT guys would collect all the offcuts, not things that go on, it'll be all right in the night, often quite foul-mouthed things, mm-hmm. and they would cut together a Christmas tape, And some of those were hysterically funny because it's people you wouldn't expect to see really effing and jeffing. Yeah. Like, you know, like Dame Judi Dench or something.
1: See, I'd love to see a programme like that. A programme where you get, like, all the bloopers and offcuts and things that never actually make
0: it. Kind of TV Burps sort of did that in a more clever way. That was a brilliant show. Paul Hawksby worked on that, of course, didn't he? As well, he was writing stuff for Harry Hill then.
1: Bob Mills apparently created an incarnation of...
0: Yeah, with my mate Jeff Up, called In Bed With Madonna, as opposed to In Bed With Madonna. And they used TV shows and ripped into them a little bit, off of news programmes.
1: And that kind of evolved into TV Burp, from what he said.
0: Yeah, elements of it, were used into it. Yeah, just this kind of... It's kind of deconstructing and taking the mickey out of the mechanics of television.
1: Yeah.
0: You know, when somebody's all, you know, there's other shots of, they say, and then we caught up with someone, and they're just walking along the street, the establishing shots, and they cut, and suddenly you're sitting down there with no continuity or no, you know, that kind of stuff.
1: What was the other program that Bob did? Pictionary kind of thing.
0: Oh, no, I was on that Win, Lose, or Draw.
1: Win, Lose, or Draw.
0: I'm one of the few people who collected all three hosts of Win, Lose, or Draw. It was started with Danny Baker.
1: Yeah.
0: Then Shane Ritchie did it for a couple of seasons, and then Bob Mills took over. They filmed it up in Edinburgh. They then did a late night one.
1: Oh, yeah.
0: Which is a bit of a weird thing because there's all rude words.
1: I think that was the one I've seen.
0: That wasn't as good. That wasn't much fun. The daytime one was good fun because it was just nonsense, you know.
1: I'm still trying to get you on the House of Games.
0: Well, try harder.
1: I'd love to get you on that. I want a fondue set.
0: If I let you down.
1: If you let me down, I'll
0: be dead to you. You know, I've been on Pointless twice and won two trophies.
1: I mean, you've been on Pointless, you've been on Chase, but you've not been on the House of Games.
0: I did The Weakest Link.
1: Done The Weakest Link.
0: I did Eggheads.
1: You've done Eggheads.
0: Won them all.
1: Yeah.
0: Did Mastermind.
1: Yeah.
0: I'm just a big head.
1: Yeah, but that's the thing. You've not been on the House of Games.
0: Yeah, but then Richard Osman doesn't like me.
1: Doesn't he?
0: He's a Fulham fan.
1: He bought me a pint.
0: No, he says he's a nice fella. 18 foot tall, but you wouldn't want to be sitting behind him at foot of the cinema, would you?
1: Or
0: him.
1: Being honest. No.
0: Well, nobody sits down at Fulham. It's just too exciting.
1: Yeah, he bought me a pint once.
0: Did he?
1: Yeah, the Late Late Show.
0: Well, nice of him.
1: Yeah.
0: He never bought me a pint.
1: He bought me a pint.
0: Forget that game of House of Games. I'm not doing it. Forget it.
1: I mean, I say he bought me a pint.
0: Is this a lie, Stuart?
1: No. We're in the audience, and he did something about buying... He put a tweet out saying that he'd buy everyone a pint if so-and-so something happened, right? And Jason Manford was hosting the Late Late Show that night. Kelly Brook was on there. And the young female comedian, I can't remember her name, skinny woman. I can't remember her name.
0: Jenny Eclair?
1: No, she does the MASH report.
0: Oh, I know the woman you mean.
1: I can't remember. They were all on there. And Richard Osman came out and they obviously talked about this tweet about everyone buying pints. And then during one of the cutscenes, they went and brought everyone a pint.
0: And I don't know what.
1: I don't know what the beer was, but it was a pint. It was a lager.
0: Yeah.
1: We all had a pint on Richard Osmond.
0: You buy him on back, he'd been absolutely legless, wouldn't he?
1: Yeah, to be honest.
0: 120 people back.
1: I don't think Richard Osmond bought that pint. I think
0: there's no fooling you, is there?
1: I think the production team bought that.
0: Sharp as a whip. We're off to Panama after this to review a team that were in England's group. They have qualified for the World Cup before, in the Russian World Cup back in 2018. Ooh, Panama.
1: Got a quick update on the old Celtic thing.
0: Go on.
1: Davy Paisley has got in contact, said, "Hi, guys, great radio. The adverts are indeed louder, simply to get your attention," which is kind of what I thought. As to Man United being called Manchester Celtic, Celtic FC themselves were going to be named Glasgow Hibernian.
0: Very good.
1: There we go.
0: Because Hibernian is the posh Latin term for Ireland.
1: Yes.
0: So it'd be like the Irish Scots, if there is such a thing. We're live 2:05, Panama Football Club on the way.
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0: And now, my friends on Talk Sport and Talk, it's time for another deep dive into a less than familiar country who battled their way to a place in this year's World Cup. And this morning, it's Panama. My friends, Panama has qualified for the World Cup once before, back in 2018. That was in Russia. That followed, I believe, 10 failed qualification campaigns. And this time around, the Panamanian team are in Group L, competing with Ghana, Croatia, and of course, England. To tell us more, delighted to welcome to the show top Panamanian football writer and broadcaster, David Sakata, joins us now. Good morning, David. Congratulations to the Panamanian team and country. How are they assessing their chances this time around? Would they regard getting out of the group as a successful World Cup, do you think?
1: How are you doing? Thank you so much for having me. Very, very happy to be here. Whenever we get the chances to speak about Panama, it's because something important is happening, and definitely being in the World Cup again marks a very important moment for the history of this sport here in our country. We understand, and we've heard the voices around from different players, that this is a very tough group. If we do an analysis of each of the rivals that Panama is going to face, it's going to be a complicated group. We know that the last World Cup, when we were in Russia, we found ourselves in a very tight situation with two candidates, with England and with Belgium. So definitely trying to improve the presentation, trying to grab a point, that would be very important. Winning a game, that would be impressive. That would be amazing.
0: Well, there is the option this time around of three teams maybe going forward from some of the groups. Your first game is against Ghana on June the 17th. Would they be, do you believe, the most vulnerable of the teams to Panama?
1: In the first basis, that's what we believe is going to be the decider for us in the group, understanding where Croatia has come from in the last World Cups and what England stands for in this specific scenario. So in order to have chances of advancing, of looking at something that would be in the pages of history for the sport here in our country, we understand that the game against Ghana is the most important game out of all the group. Fortunately, it's the first game.
0: And then you've got Croatia, who are a great footballing nation. That was on June the 23rd. And then England on June the 27th. Are the Panamanians looking forward to that kind of, effectively, a kind of rematch, I suppose?
1: Yes, I mean, we have that postcard. We have that the images from that last time we faced England. I'll get to that in a minute. Understanding that Croatia, playing against Croatia in Canada, gives us, I don't want to say an advantage, but puts us in a fair position because we get to play two games in the same place.
0: Yeah.
1: So the team is going to be based in an area for a very long period of time. They will be arriving there on June 7th, after they faced Bosnia in their last friendly before the World Cup. And from there on, they'll be staying in the same base camp for a long time, playing two games in the same place. It's not an advantage, but definitely there is an edge in terms of the preparations and the logistics that will serve the team in a proper way. So maybe that balances a little bit things against Croatia. But we understand that the differences in quality, in history, and in participations in World Cup are very extended between the teams that we're facing. And against England, I mean, a rematch is a good way to say it. I mean, it's a balance of how we are, or how have we grown in the sport? How is our football developed after our first World Cup? Facing England again is definitely, you know, a benchmark in terms of the evolution and the growth of the sport here in Panama. Hopefully, I mean, I remember the images of scoring against England and what it meant to us, you know, going to a World Cup and having the chance to celebrate a goal. That's something that we were aiming for in 2018. It's not the same scenario this time. I mean, I'm not going to discount that some people will celebrate any goal against any of the rivals, regardless of how the score is in that specific moment. But that is not the goal this time. We're not aiming exclusively to just scoring a goal in the World Cup.
0: And that's happening in New York at the New Jersey Stadium, I think. How would you describe the team? What are its strengths, would you say, David?
1: Well, this team has experience. That's something that's been discussed massively in the last couple of days, because we have a higher age average than we had when we went to Russia. The team in Russia had a couple of young talent, a couple of players that were up and coming, And they have to establish themselves in the team. And today they are one of the core of this generation. They've developed themselves. They failed to qualify to Qatar, but now they are, you know, the base of this team. However, it comes with a downside because, as I said, we're an older team in average in regards to age. The best part that this team has is that Thomas Christensen, the head coach, has established that he believes a lot in the players that he counted on through all the process. He came here in 2020. It's been more than 6 years that he's been in Panama. And those players, most of the players that he's had in this team, have been with him from the first day. So his core has really grown with him in his idea and his style of play.
0: I should have said, actually, when we were talking about your original game in Russia against England, that was the first ever Panamanian goal in a World Cup, wasn't it, I think, when you got one against England?
1: Yes, that was the first ever World Cup. That was the first ever goal. So there was a reason to celebrate. There was a purpose.
0: Yeah.
1: So we were actually pretty excited. I know it was a 6-1 game at that point, but a lot of people traveled, a lot of people went there, having the chance to celebrate, to scream, to yell, to feel that pride as a country in the biggest stage. It meant something, definitely. As I said,
0: and you got one against Tunisia as well. I think you're unlucky against Tunisia. That was only 2-1, wasn't it? So who's your danger man this time around? Who's got the magic boots, would you say, David?
1: Wow, that's a great question. As I said, because the experience has been a very important part. However, our scorers, our strikers, are coming to the World Cup not necessarily off their best semester in terms of productivity. So that is something that worries me a bit. We faced Brazil a couple of hours ago, and we had two goal scorers who not necessarily are, you know, the guys who are going to lead the charge. But yeah, it tells you a story. It tells you that you have players who are willing to take their chance, willing to take their shot, and they have the target on sight. Hopefully, it will be a great World Cup for the strikers. But it will depend a lot on who are the guys who will be on the corners, who will be, you know, accompanying the team on the sides, and how he builds up his starting 11 when trying to create the motions towards goal.
2: Talking about your starting 11, David, where are your players coming from? Are they mainly in the Americans League, or is there what's the football scene like in Panama as well? So, you know, where is your squad built from? Is it built from the roots of Panama through the local league or the league there? Is it professional? How does all that work? So kind of first off, the first question is, how are your players built? Where are they from? Like what leagues are they competing in, majority? And two, what is the local scene like?
1: Well, we have a fair amount of players that have been established in Europe for the last couple of years. You know, that's something that's very valuable to us because that's not the common case. That's not what used to happen, you know, with our sport. But towards, you know, the development of each of the players, they found themselves in good positions. We have a player in Besiktas and had a whole thing with Murillo when we had Di Gervi up in Marseille where he wasn't, you know, they didn't want him there and he had to move on. So Michael Amir Murillo is a core player who has been in Europe for many years now. As many other players, as Cesar Blackman also, who plays in the defense, and I have to talk about Andre Andrade, who came off a double winning season in Austria with Last Link. So there are a couple of players who are working in their craft outside of the Americas, and then there's another group of players who are based in Mexico and the USA, and then the others in South America. So we have players spread out. Not many players from the local league are being there. Those who are, which are Eric Davis and Alberto Quintero, are two players who were part of that 2018 team, and they're back in the game because of what they represent with the experience, or at least that's what the coach tells us. So the local league representation is low, and every other player on that team is playing outside of Panama right now.
2: And what is the local scene like? Is it professional? How do they compete? Do any of them play in other leagues? Or how does the Panama League work?
1: We have a 12-team league. This is one of those stories that I keep referencing 2018 as our first World Cup and everything that happened there. Because after that World Cup, all we thought is, after this participation, we're going to have a strong development in our league, a strong development in our team and our players. And unfortunately, that did not happen. So we keep thinking that our team, or this time the league, is going to get better. We're on the way towards the development, because stadiums aren't full, and you don't have the infrastructure. That's what I'm looking for. That you don't have the infrastructure to develop the league as you would expect. You have as I said, a 12-team league that is mostly represented in the country, but the majority of the teams are on the city, are based in the city of Panama, and you have a couple of stadiums to play with, so you don't have the extension of the game as it happens when the national team plays. Whenever the national team plays, you know, this country stops. Everyone is looking forward to seeing the team, to going to the stadium. That phenomenon has not been seen in the league. So hopefully that is something that grows. The second time we go to the World Cup, we get to see a league that grows as well as the national team.
0: And I understand the nickname is Los Canaleros. Is that the canal men? Yeah.
1: Yes, the canal men, because of the Panama Canal. This, we've had that name for many years. And I have to say that this is that one time. This is the first time that we're actually embracing the name. Because, yes, the Panama Canal is here. We're very proud of what it represents, on what it is. But we've always, you know, we've never actually...

0: couple of years. The access that we have to football around the world allows for the growth of the sport. Everyone was paying attention to PSG Arsenal over the weekend. Everyone has an opinion on that. Everyone, you know, here has something to say. You got kids wearing PSG and Arsenal jerseys because it was the final, and it's happened before. Definitely, the influx of content that comes from the Spanish league, from the Premier League, gets here in a good and big way. So you have kids now, you know, loving soccer and football as much as they love baseball. Even you have players or kids playing both sports, which is obviously something very good. But we can't deny that baseball is the main sport here in Belgium.
1: And is it right that Panama hats, as we call them, are made in Panama?
0: They're not. You're talking about Panama hats, right?
1: Yeah, Panama hats. Where are they made then?
0: Ecuador.
1: Okay. Wow, so you've stolen the name. Quite right, too.
0: Yeah, because that story comes from, if I'm not mistaken, I don't want to get my facts here wrong,
1: sure.
0: But if I'm not mistaken, it was the hats that people use when crossing the canal.
1: Oh, right, I see. So they're made in Ecuador, but you...
0: Many years ago, Ecuadorians are the ones who crafted the Panama hats.
1: You've been a brilliant guest, David. I would wish you good luck in the tournament against every team but England. Well, I hope you get absolutely hammered once again. But you've been a fantastic guest. That was David or David Sakata there talking to me, Paul Ross, and you guys on TalkSport. Alan talked about that wonderful sailing country, Panama, in Group L, along with Ghana, Croatia, and, of course, England. Cheers, David.
2: 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You gotta love them.
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Now, my friends on TalkSport and Talk, it was 65 years ago this very October that a pair of teenagers sparked up a conversation at a Kent railway station over some rather rare R&B LPs one of them was carrying. Turned out they'd been at primary school together till one moved away. So what, you might think? Big deal. But that casual chat on platform 2 of Dartford Station, October the 17th, 1961, is now memorialised with a blue plaque. Because that conversation between Michael Philip Jagger and Keith Richards gave rise to the greatest rock and roll band of all time.

0: barely scratched the surface there, just a few of my absolute favourites, and they are a phenomenon, of course, and the Stones are still rolling. There's a brand new album of original songs out next month called Foreign Tongues, and I've just finished a brilliant new biography of the band, a monumental massive masterpiece by best-selling and award-winning author Bob Spitz, a great writer and a rock and roll insider. The book's called Simply the Rolling Stones, and I'm delighted to say Mr. Spitz, Bob Spitz, joins us now. Good morning, Bob. Congratulations on another brilliant book. I learnt so much from this volume, which is a must-read, folks. I also had no real idea how important in the early days Brian Jones was. He was effectively the leader of the band, I think.
1: No doubt about it. Brian started the Rolling Stones. Brian named the Rolling Stones. Brian was the musical genius behind the Rolling Stones and really gave it its initial flavor, all that blues. I mean, Brian insisted it be a blues band, and Mick and Keith, of course, you know, kind of wanted to put a little more rock flavor behind it, but Brian stood his ground and really was the force at the very beginning behind the Rolling Stones.
0: And it's a very evocative book you've given us, brilliantly written, as I said. There's one early section, which I loved, where basically Keith and Mick and a load of other guys get into a white van and get a hitch a ride up from London to Manchester to see some of their blues legends and idols. And very matter-of-factly, you say, Jimmy Page kind of turns up later with Led Zeppelin glory. It shows you what an amazing musical melting pot England was at that time.
1: Absolutely. It's one of my favourite scenes in the book. These five guys leave from London. They're all 20 years old. They sing Jimmy Reed songs all the way up to Manchester and listen to a Staples Singers album with a song with the lyric, "This could be the last time, maybe the last time."
0: Wow.
1: Which, of course, you know, the Stones crib. But that showed that they saw. One of my friends told me he sat there, and on one side of him was Jimmy Page, on the other side of him was Keith Richards, and their mouths dropped open as they watched blue star after blue star, all their idols, come out on stage in Manchester and perform.
0: Did it surprise you? I mean, you've done immense research for this book, and say it's a definitive book. It's a must-read, this, folks. It's just called The Rolling Stones by Bob Spitz, available now. Did it surprise you that these kind of, you know, effectively English adolescents were so keen on something as relatively obscure as Chicago blues and Delta blues? And I know you knew about it, but was that a surprise for you still, Bob?
1: Completely surprised. We missed it here in the States. None of the young kids listened to blues. But the kids in the UK had the advantage. All the soldiers who were stationed there in the war, when they left their records behind. And what they were listening to was blues and country and western. And so the young kids scooped up these records, really took them to heart. And not only that, the black stars of the blues circuit could not get gigs in the United States. They couldn't work. Racism dictated that there was no place for them. Where they could work was in the UK. And so they came over and had fabulous careers there, and all these young kids got a chance to see, you know, B.B. King and Muddy Waters and Jimmy Reed and all these acts who couldn't get work in the United States.
0: There's some very moving passages in the book, and some real tragedies occur in the story of the Rolling Stones. Brian Jones emerges relatively quickly as a kind of tragic figure, and somebody who also seemed maybe I'm judging him unfairly, but a very selfish man at times as well, and then falls into substance and alcohol abuse. And the Stones have to make the very painful decision to move on without him. By then, I think, Mick and Keith are actually writing their own material, which Brian could never really do for some reason.
1: No, he couldn't write. He tried every which way, couldn't produce a song, never even found one lyric that struck a chord with the other guys. And this was debilitating for a young guy like Brian, who had a very fragile ego. Look, he was a musical savant. He could play anything, eight instruments, you know, and really just come in and fill whatever they needed. But the fact that he couldn't participate, couldn't write, he saw his star losing its shine, and for Brian that was an abyss that he fell into and couldn't get out of. And as you said, Paul, little by little, Brian just He couldn't cope with life. He couldn't cope with the band, and he couldn't cope with life. There's one very tragic scene in the book where he comes into one of the recording sessions, and he says, Mick, what can I play? And Mick looks at him and says, that's the question, Brian. What can you play? Ooh. Brian was no longer a part of the band.
0: And then they were also very open. I mean, you mentioned, obviously we know about the blues, but you mentioned country and western, and they were very able to kind of, in a almost sponge-like way, absorb people's influences or learn new chords and work with new people, but turn it into something uniquely Stones, even though there were such disparate personalities. I mean, I've interviewed Bill Wyman once many years ago, and Ronnie Wood, and they're very different. I've never met Mick or Keith. They're very different people, as was Charlie Watts, I think, to Mick and Keith, and yet somehow they gelled and worked together despite their many solo side projects.
1: You know, this was a gift that Mick and Keith had. Mick and Keith decided that they were going to hold this band together no matter what. Well, Bill was not one of them. They called him Perks from Penge, and that really put them off. And Bill never really became one of the guys. He always felt like an outsider. And yet, Mick and Keith were determined to keep the Stones on the road, keep the band together, work. This is one thing that John and Paul never learned. In 1966, the Beatles stopped performing, and they lost contact with their audience. Mm. Not the Stones. They decided that they had to be there all the time. If they weren't recording, they had to be in front of an audience. And because of that, they knew that they had to get along with Bill, along with Charlie, later Mick Taylor when he came in, and keep the harmony in the band. And for the most part, they were able to do that.
0: And what time do you think was the closest time they came to breaking up, Bob?
1: Oh, definitely in the 1990s. Mick and Keith are the entire enterprise, and if they're not talking to each other, the enterprise goes under. And that's what was happening in the 1990s. Keith was infuriated that Mick would make a solo album and then go out on the road and do Stone songs, but without the Stones. And so, you know, Keith has a very short temper, and he started to slag Mick off in the press. He referred to him as Her Majesty. He called her Brenda because he had happened to go past a bookstore in Paris, and he saw that there was a novel written by a woman named Brenda Jagger. So from that time on, Mick became Brenda. They really were not talking. They weren't communicating for about 2 years. And yet, Paul, even during this time, when Keith turned 40 and he decided to get married, who was his best man? It was Mick. And so that tells you everything you need to know about the Stones. Even when they were angry at each other, they held together. They made sure that that band was tight as can be.
0: Now, I know you've written in the past on Led Zeppelin, on Dylan, amazing catalogue of books you've written in this kind of area, in this field. How long has this book taken you to put together, Bob? Because it seems to me definitive, even if you might have to write a chapter for next year's paperback edition because of the new album that's come out. But how long did this take you to do?
1: It was a 5-year project. Wow. All my books take at least 5 years, 2.5 years to research it and talk to everybody I can possibly talk to, and then 2.5 years to write. And one of the great things that I've learned is that because of my background in rock and roll, these guys knew me. They knew me as a musician. They knew me as a manager. And so they were much more comfortable telling me stories that they might not have told to somebody who wasn't part of the fraternity. And that's why, you know, I was lucky. And that's why the books take so long to put together.
0: And I'm particularly grateful for your speaking to us, Bob, because it's such a brilliantly written book. As I say, I mean, it puts to bed some of the, you know, more stranger rumours about the Stones and confirms others even stranger. But I wonder what you made, and I know you know this country and you know you've worked with, you know, many big names, huge names in the industry, but what did you make of the attitude towards the Stones of the early 60s establishment when they were regarded pretty much as like Gothic vandals from ancient Rome almost?
1: Yeah, it's true, they were. But, you know, Paul, that's something that they cultivated. Mm. I mean, Andrew Oldham, who was their young manager at the time and a bad boy himself, decided that they were going to be the anti-Beatles. And so he made sure that they did everything unlike the Beatles, that they weren't polite, that they didn't wear suits on stage, they didn't bow at the end of every song. There was one instance in the book that really made me laugh that when I came upon it, and that is they were on Jukebox Jury one time, and there was a tradition of listening to all the new songs that came out, and everybody did it. The Beatles were on, the Hollies were on, the Who was on. They were polite about every single song. The Stones listened to five songs, and they trashed every one of them. And that's something that they did on purpose. So it wasn't so much that, you know, the outsiders pinned this on the Stones. They really brought this upon themselves, and they reveled in it. They loved that image.
0: And are you looking forward finally to hearing the new album? Have you heard it already, Bob?
1: I haven't heard it yet. I've heard bits and pieces of things, and it only tells me that after all these years, after 65 years, these guys can still play music that's relevant to today. They're still making music of the moment. They still have it in them. And it's shocking because who knew that 83-year-old men could really keep this up all this time?
0: It's a brilliant read. It's a testament to an amazing artistic achievement. That's what the Stones are, really. Artists. It's called The Rolling Stones by Bob Spitz, S-P-I-T-Z, published by Michael Joseph. Available now. We urge you to get hold of a copy. And as a very small thank you for your time and your articulacy on the programme, Bob, would you like to choose a Stones track to play us out with?
1: Oh, definitely Gimme Shelter. It's their masterpiece.
0: Absolutely fantastic stuff. Here we go. It's the Rolling Stones at their absolute best. And huge thanks once again to Bob Spitz, author of The Rolling Stones. It's our Talksport and Talk Book of the Month.

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10: 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And while we're in a celebratory mood, let's celebrate the birthday of a man who's sadly long gone before, but had he been spared, Otis Williams would have been 90 years old today from that smash hit American combo, The Charms. This will take you back.

0: Now, here's the thing. Born today is that in 1939 is Jamie Bradford, early producer and songwriter at Motown Records, and he co-wrote a classic song covered by both the Beatles and the Stones and many other people, and then a surprise hit in the 70s for Unusual Combo. Jamie Bradford, born on today's date in 1939, co-wrote Money for Barrett Strong. Beatles did it, the Stones did it, and so did the Flying Lizards, but in a slightly quirky kind of way.
1: The best things in life are free, but you can give them to the birds and bees. I want money.
0: Very posh, don't you? That's what I want. Ask nicely then, woman. And finally, born today's that in 1940, Disco Tech Sensations, they had a track, brilliant track, on the Saturday Night Fever soundtrack, Disco Inferno. One of their number, Earl Young, was born on today's date in 1940. This is their other smash hit, and I love it.

0: also hit for Graham Parker in the Rumour later on. I am going to squeeze in one more. I don't care what the name you say. Born on today's day in 1941, William Guest. He was a pip behind Gladys Knight.
1: He's leaving.
2: Leaving.
1: On that midnight train to Georgia.
2: Leaving on the midnight train.
0: See, the Temptations, a great name. The Four Tops, a brilliant name. The Commodores. Would you really want to be a pip if you could see behind the wonderful Gladys Knight? News and sports on the way, you lucky people.

0: And you join us here at Epsom, where the fans are out in force. There's the party picnickers getting their bets on early so they can concentrate on the pâté and pork pies. Yum, yum. Sneaking up behind, it's the mates who are happy to give you a tip, but it's definitely not what their money's on. And there's the long-term loyalists, still backing their favourite jockey even when form's out the window. You've got to love them.
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3: 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Or how about, he gave 110%. Can't forget, they just wanted it more. 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Nothing wrong with saying got the job done. 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Enough said.
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10: From the Sky News Centre at 3. A murdered student's family says they shouldn't have to fight for the truth after his killer was handed at least 21 years in jail. Vikram Digwa, who's 23, falsely told police that he'd been racially abused by Henry Novak after stabbing him in Southampton last December. Body cam footage shows officers arresting the 18-year-old as he lay dying.
11: What's happened to you, right?
12: Been stabbed.
11: You've been stabbed? Whereabouts? I don't think you have, mate. And
10: the watchdog's investigating the Hampshire force. A senior Labour MP is warning the Peter Mandelson scandal will run and run after a second batch of files about his appointment as US ambassador was released. A police investigation means documents like the peer security vetting aren't being made public yet. The Cross-Party Intelligence and Security Committee is also overseeing when documents can be published. Its chair, Lord Beamish, says disappearing WhatsApp messages are a big issue.
13: WhatsApp could perhaps be used for certain circumstances, but it shouldn't be used for security classification. And if things are decided over WhatsApp or agreed over WhatsApp, they should be retained in the audit trail. They clearly weren't in many cases.
10: There's a warning of widespread travel disruption during strikes by drivers on the London Underground. Members of the RMT union are walking out for 24 hours today and on Thursday. Talks have failed to resolve the dispute over working patterns. Donald Trump says Israel and Hezbollah have agreed to dial back on fighting in Lebanon. The US president says it's threatening Washington's ceasefire with Iran. Concerns have been raised about a contraceptive injection that some women claim causes brain tumours. Pfizer is being sued over its drug Depo-Provera. And Serena Williams is set to make a comeback to tennis at the age of 44. She is a 23-time Grand Slam champion. That's the latest. I'm AJ Walsh.
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14: With your sports headlines, I'm Charlie Pritchard. Good morning. Thomas Tuchel and his England players have touched down in Miami to begin their World Cup preparations stateside. England play their first warm-up game on Saturday. Meanwhile, Steve Clarke's Scotland side are already in Florida for their first World Cup in a generation. TalkSport's Carlton Cole hopes they go far.
15: Steve Clarke was my youth team manager, and he
12: He changed my life. He's changed my life. So I've got huge admiration. Even when he came to West Ham, yeah, he changed my life again. I went on to play for England under his tutelage. So I want him, on a personal note, to do really well.
14: Now, Anthony Joshua caught up with Spencer Oliver ahead of his next fight with Christian Prenger, with both men looking for a win to take on Fury later this year. AJ knows he has to perform.
15: I know what this year is about. I know the pressure of this year, and I embraced it, and that's why we're here now. So I know what this fight is. If Prenger sat here and they said, if you beat Andy Joshua, you can fight Tyson Fury, he's going to say, bring it. Tell me, if you beat Prenger, we'll give you Tyson Fury. I said, please, give me that contract.
14: Elsewhere, Serena Williams announced she'll make her return to competitive action after an absence of almost 4 years, when she takes on the women's doubles at Queen's Club later this month. Rumours of a return began last year, when her name appeared on the list of players registered for the drug testing pool. And former England goalkeeper Mary Earps is closing in on a return to the WSL with London City Lionesses. This marks a serious statement of intent from the burgeoning club, who have also been linked with two-time Ballon d'Or winner Alexia Putellas, who confirmed last week she'd be leaving Barcelona after 14 years. Get more at TalkSport.com.
16: 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Extra time with Paul Ross

0: an unlikely hit single from the 1970s. This is Marvin Hamlisch, music by Scott Joplin, from that great film with Paul Newman and Robert Redford. Their second film together after Butch Cassidy and the Sundance Kid, The Sting. This is the ragtime classic, The Entertainer, on Marvin Hamlisch's birthday, born and raised there in 1944, the penultimate year of World War II. I don't know if those two things are connected. Maybe his parents were planning he'd have 1 year of war and then be a major Hollywood force and a great musician and a brilliant pianist. I say great pianist, he's not playing the piano in this bit, is he? You let me down, Marvin, on your birthday. You're full of yourself. You're dead to me. Still no piano. Go on, he's making money for old rope, this fella. Oh, that's a flute, is it? Come on, piano. Oh, well, don't knock yourself out, will you? Same chord over and over again. What's this one? Anyway, you get the idea with that one. Coming up in this hour of the programme, my friends, our interview of the week looks back on the Leeds era and its aftermath, when Don Revie and Leeds dominated English football in the late 60s, 70s. In fact, he was player-manager there, I think, Revie, from 1961 through to about 74. After that, they had the Man United, maybe now slash Liverpool problem. How do you follow one of the most successful managers in English football in history? So that's our interview of the week. We played it for you the first time last week. And also, we're going to be joined by a top scientist, paleontologist, an expert in prehistoric creatures, a man called Dr. Alan Turner. He's a professor and chair of anatomical science at Stony Brook University in the States, and he has discovered with his team one of the strangest sounding dinosaurs. In fact, it's not even a dinosaur. It's a pre-dinosaur, weird, two-legged crocodile thing. That's its official title.
1: It's
0: known as the witch croc. The witchy crocodile, because they found it in Witch Valley, I think, in New Mexico. So he's joining us after 3:30 this morning on TalkSport and on Talk. There we go.
1: Ian Hall is the interview of the week.
0: The author, yeah, the author. Good book. Yeah,
1: great book.
0: Have you read it?
1: No.
0: You fibber. You didn't try and get at that fact, did you?
1: No. I'm saying it's a great book because we interviewed him on Friday.
0: Yeah, it was a good chat as well.
1: How great the chat was. Yeah. So that's how I know it was a good book.
0: No, I'm not doubting you.
1: Yeah, okay.
0: I'm being in puckish mood.
1: Yep.
0: Can I say puckish mood? I suppose I can't I?
1: Of course you can.
0: Yeah.
1: Stacky the Blue Nose.
0: Yep.
1: Loved our little chat about the game shows that you'd appeared on.
0: Did he?
1: Yeah, he said, morning, lads.
0: He's showing off. Ignore me, Stacky.
1: After hearing all of the game shows that Mr. Ross has been on.
0: I did others as well.
1: He said, what about a game show, footballers? And then he's listed a load of, like, game shows with footballers, and it doesn't work.
0: Oh, you're a harsh critic. Let me have a look.
1: Well, the price is Dwight York.
0: That's not bad. The price is Dwight.
1: Yeah. Blankety Blank Lampard.
0: That's pretty good. Frank Lampard, Blankety Blank Lampard, yeah.
1: And
0: I was on that as well. I was on Blankety Blank with Lily Savage hosting it.
1: Limitless Ferdinand.
0: Oh, yeah, Limitless. Is that the Ross Kemp show? It's an afternoon quiz, I think, isn't it, Limitless?
1: No, isn't Limitless the Ann and Deck one?
0: Or maybe it is, yeah. I'm not sure.
1: Ross Kemp is The Bridge.
0: You're right. That's a weird show.
1: Is it? I like it.
0: It's a kind of expensive show because they use the set, don't they?
1: Yeah.
0: You're not just behind a podium pressing a buzzer.
1: No. So you, it's just the whole floor.
0: Yeah.
1: You start with one answer.
0: That's right. Yeah. You move across. It's like you're playing on the Blockbusters ball, which I never really understood Blockbusters. What was it? Two schoolboys or schoolgirls against one?
1: I mean, I never watched Blockbusters.
0: Strange.
1: It was a game show that kind of just passed me by.
0: It was a tea time school one, wasn't it? And so it gave naughty schoolboys the chance to say things like, because Bob Holness. Of course he was. He's one of the first men to play James Bond, but on radio, Bob Holness. As a radio actor.
1: Okay.
0: Adapted for radio first when the book, I think the books came out in the mid-50s onwards. So people would say, because you chose a letter, and they say, I need a P, Bob. Right. I'd rather fancy you, Bob. Right. I'd like an E, Bob. Right. Bit borderline that one, isn't it? Right. Bit borderline.
1: Yeah. I see what you're saying.
0: Yeah. And the kids would be along there, and they were the kind of swattier kids, but they'd be on, and they'd have like their little good luck mascots on the podiums in front of them.
1: I never watched.
0: Strange game. I think they filmed it up in Nottingham.
1: What was the premise of Blockbusters?
0: Well, you kind of had to guess the questions linked to letters on the board, and you had to make your way across the board a bit by what you do now on the Ross Kemp show. But you didn't stand on them. You had them in front of you. So you'd say, I'll go PP. And they say, what is, you know, something that linked the answer would have had those two letters. So, but as I say, it was always two people against one. Hardly seems fair, Bob.
1: Yeah, very, very unfair.
0: But, you know, there must have been reasons for it.
1: I would love to have done Michael Barrymore's...
0: Strike It Lucky?
1: Strike It Lucky.
0: That's good. Yeah, he was great on that as well, Michael Barrymore.
1: Alan Carr did a thing, didn't he, where he brought back the old game shows.
0: Yeah, he did. Yeah, they did. Because Ant and Dec revived Bullseye, didn't they? Was that Paddy McGuinness?
1: No, it was Paddy McGuinness.
0: Yeah, I think Ant and Dec had a go at it as well, but a Christmas special a few years ago.
1: I would, yeah, like I said, I'd love to go on Strike It Lucky. I think that would have been one of my, I think that and Golden
0: Balls. Oh, Hotspot.
1: Hotspot, yeah. Golden Balls would have been.
0: Is that the Jasper Carrot one?
1: Yeah.
0: Yeah, so that was, yeah. I think it didn't last that long, did it?
1: No, but it was, there's that very iconic moment where they had the two contestants at the end and you knew you had to split or steal.
0: Yeah.
1: And they kind of confer with each other before they make the decision to split or steal.
0: Yeah.
1: And this guy went on like an absolute kind of plead with this woman saying, you know, I really, you know, really would love you to split. I'm going to split, you know.
0: I remember that he didn't, yeah. Did he?
1: No. She didn't.
0: Oh, well. We've...
1: And she got absolutely lambasted for it because...
0: I think I saw him when the bloke didn't split as well, when they reversed it.
1: Oh, really?
0: I think so, yeah. Because there was also, a poker face that Ant and Dec did as well. It's quite a good game. And there was a heads or tails game that the comedian with the beard and the long hair did. He was also on Strictly Come Dancing. Justin somebody.
1: Oh, yeah. Yeah, I know
0: him, you know what I mean?
1: Yeah, I know, yeah. What you mean.
0: It's early in the morning. He's just kicked in.
1: The guy from, he's down like Cornwall way.
0: Yeah, that's right, yeah. Like a younger Jethro, but not called Jethro. I think it's Justin somebody.
1: Yeah, you're right. It's just, I couldn't think of his name. But
0: there's the thing.
1: Go on.
0: There are one or two of them, but not that many. You very rarely get women hosting game shows, do you?
1: That's very true.
0: Very sexist. I've done loads of games as a host.
1: They did that one with, it was the celebrity one, Holly Willoughby hosted it. The Final Whistle or The Whistle or whatever, and they had Frank Lampard and was it Bradley Walsh as captains?
0: It may well have been. He's a big Arsenal fan, isn't he, Bradley?
1: I'm a big fan of Bradley Walsh.
0: Very funny man, lovely man.
1: He's like...
0: I was the first person to put him on telly. Fact.
1: Were you?
0: If you meet Bradley, I'll tell you that. Yeah, he was an up-and-coming comic. I was producing a show in London called The 6 o'clock Show, and his agent had submitted this thing saying that he wasn't going to get out of bed. He was going to try and break a record for telling jokes in bed.
1: Right.
0: And he spent like a week in bed, so we did a little live link with him. First time he was on telly.
1: So
0: it's my fault.
1: You're the reason we have Bradley Walsh.
0: No, I think he probably would have made it without that brief moment in the limelight from a local London TV show.
1: I repeat my statement. You were the reason we have Bradley Walsh.
0: I think his talent... And his charisma.
1: He's very good.
0: You know, it was in the same class at school, though, as Watford Way.
1: Mm-hmm.
0: This must have been an entertaining class. Brian Connolly.
1: Oh.
0: Can you imagine those two in the same class at school? Yeah, Brian Connolly was there.
1: Talking about Brian Connolly, the Breaking Dad episode that happened on Friday, they went to like a pub quiz, and he was sitting there, and I think they were doing it for the cameras. They were asking questions, and they were going, oh, I don't know this one. And then they went, next question, who is the host of ITV in the UK, The Chase? And he got up and went, oh, I know this one.
0: Yeah.
1: Sat down and went, Brian Connolly.
0: Very good. Good gag, you see.
1: Yeah.
0: Always with the comedy. Good actor as well. He was in Corrie, wasn't he, for a while, Bradley Walsh?
1: He played one of the Baldwins, didn't he?
0: That's right. The Underworld people.
1: Yeah.
0: I don't mean
1: the underworld people.
0: It's Underworld, doesn't it? It's a pants and bra place.
1: I beg your pardon.
0: Well, that's what they sell, don't they? Ladies unmentionables, they used to call them in the 1920s. And then mention them.
1: Do you know what? It's really strange. Like, as a kid growing up, I was always like in and around the soaps.
0: Were you?
1: Yeah. So I'd always know what was going on or, you know, have some sort of idea of what's going on. Couldn't tell you what's going on in EastEnders.
0: Because now we have a life.
1: Yeah, exactly. Couldn't tell you what's going on in Coronation Street.
0: Why would you want to?
1: But I could probably tell you what's going on in Emmerdale because I still see that from occasion.
0: How come?
1: Because when I sit down for dinner, it's normally us on the TV in the
0: background. You shouldn't have the telly on when you're eating your dinner.
1: Why?
0: Well, you've got to say grace very loudly, otherwise you'd drown it with a telly.
1: You're assuming I'm religious?
0: No, just be thankful.
1: Yeah, Gillian the Hammer's just texted in. A game show for me that brings back memories of doing a sickie from school was Going for Gold.
0: And Henry Kelly fronted it.
1: Still hear the theme tune.
0: And Reg Grundy Television made it, who made Neighbours, and they filmed it in this country. And it was a European-wide game show. And my second wife was a producer on it eventually. She started on it as like the production secretary. And what they had a very specific brief. They had to find people who were very articulate and great English from all these countries. And they had to find people in this country to give the European, but they were still thinking in another language.
1: Right.
0: So they had a slight disadvantage. So the brief was find, not all of them, but find lots of English or British contestants who sounded clever but weren't.
1: Right.
0: So it looked like, so that gave the Scandinavians a bit of a chance to catch up a bit. I think the first couple of winners were Scandinavian.
1: Okay.
0: Good show going for gold. Yeah. Poor Henry Kelly now. Sadly gone before. He was one of the original hosts of Game for a Laugh.
1: If you could create a game show now in today's modern era.
0: Don't tempt me. I've got some good gags on this, but
1: have
0: they're
1: you?
0: Not broadcastable. Yeah.
1: I wanna know what kind of game show you would go for.
0: Well, I hosted Jeopardy in this country, did a show called Telestack. I did No Win, No Fee when I didn't get paid unless I won the
1: That's
0: prize
1: right.
0: money.
1: Yeah, yeah.
0: People had to lose. So the first series I did well. Second series they worked out to shut me out. So that was fun. They got the money. That was an irritating few weeks.
1: You can imagine, right?
0: What else did I do? I did Mind the Gap, a London-only game show. Yeah,
1: that never really did anything, though, did it?
0: No. Well, they made it in a hurry because the ITV realised they had, for some reason, bid for the right to the London Underground map.
1: Right.
0: They'd done nothing with it. So somebody devised a game show on the back of a fag packet. I did one London game show, filmed it in Birmingham. Go figure. That's the way TV works, isn't it, I suppose.
1: Has there ever been a game show that you've seen or worked on that you thought could have been something but never really fruitioned?
0: I mean, they all kind of work, don't they, in their way. I mean, the ones that worked because of the host are the ones that are interesting. Like, it's difficult to imagine the Weakest Link. And I know Romesh Ranganathan, your big mate, does it now. But Anne Diamond made that the huge success. Romesh does it in a different way. But that was a revelation because she was like the queen of mean, they used to call her, didn't they? So she was good on that.
1: Talking of that, Nick's just texted in. There was a 2-year spell where everyone was using the line, "You are the Weakest Link.
0: Goodbye."
1: Goodbye.
0: That's right. No, she was great on that as well. Yeah. Although I was on that, but I cheated my way to victory on that. I've told you before.
1: Yeah, you said that you kind of
0: gained
1: up.
0: I know Gary
1: with...
0: Bushell and Carol Malone used to be on Talk, and I said, if we don't vote for each other, we'll be the last three standing, and we were. So, but, you know, it's all for charity.
1: And, did you get to the final?
0: Oh, yeah, I won it.
1: Oh, you won it?
0: Yeah.
1: Oh.
0: I always win them, don't I? I'm a show off. I told you, beat
1: it. Well, I mean, I don't...
0: I.
1: Yeah. You're...
0: you got me to bring you my pointless trophy once, didn't you?
1: I did.
0: One of my pointless trophies.
1: Yeah, I was like, yeah.
0: A photograph of it.
1: Yeah, I'm obsessed because I like the game shows. I like Lingo.
0: Yeah, that's a good show.
1: Lingo's quite fun.
0: Yeah.
1: And I kind of wanted to go on that Rick Moranis' Impossible.
0: Yeah, they didn't really register with me. I tend, you know, because the hours we do, I tend not to watch a lot of telly that's, unless it's something like a film or, you know, like the great new documentary series, Tom Hanks, episode 4 today, the Second World War. The first three dropped last week on Sky History. Number 4's today.
1: You've watched the Welcome to Wrexham doc for this new series?
0: I have, yeah. I watched the first three or four of them, yeah.
1: Any good?
0: It's good. There's one really moving one. I can't remember the player's name. They're interviewing this young player, and I think he'd been at Everton, but he's from somewhere in Wales, I think. And he suddenly says, you know, you went away from home at the age of 11 or 10. It's like going to boarding school.
1: Yeah.
0: And did you miss your parents? He kind of starts crying.
1: Oh, no.
0: And his mum, but it's really moving because you realise what these young players, you know, I know posh people still send their kids away to boarding school. It'd be unthinkable for me, you know, not particularly because of the money, but more because you think you want your kids around you. And that was really quite moving. So, yeah, what they do is we know the story of the football from last season from Wrexham.
1: Yeah.
0: So they started really slowly, so they've gone through a bit of that. But they always find great human interest stories like that one, which they talked about, and his mum was there, and, you know, so he made it as a pro footballer. I can't remember his name, Nathan somebody, I think his name was. I have to look him up, but that was very moving. That was good.
1: The last season, was it last season or the season before where they documented the 100-year-old fan?
0: I think the second series. I can't remember for sure.
1: Yeah, but he passed away as well.
0: Well, in the most recent one I've seen, spoiler alert, they've got these guys playing, you know, all living with disabilities. There's one very cute guy, he's about a 15-year-old kid. He's very good, but he can't really walk properly unaided. But he's in his wheelchair playing wheelchair football. And they show the team and they get new wheelchairs. And, you know, they put a lot of money into the community. At the end of the programme, they said, this programme in memory of, and two of the lads in the team had died.
1: Oh, no.
0: I know, at the end, the little pictures came up. I know. Well, don't spring that on me, Ryan Reynolds.
1: Yeah.
0: Give him one, I'm blubbing up yourself.
1: I mean,
0: there were three people in that program would die because they had three little images of people in memoriam, but two of the lads from the team. Spoiler alert.
1: Those documentaries are good, especially when they get you in that human kind of element. And they are very moving.
0: Listen, we better keep an eye on the time because we've got lots to cram in. Starting with our interview of the week, it's back to the glory days of Leeds and then the less than glorious aftermath. Here we go.
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0: Every now and again, a manager comes along so dominant and so linked to his club that their fortunes are inextricably there together forever in the club's history and in the club's success record. That happened, of course, Ferguson, Man United. We all know that. Arsene Wenger at Arsenal for a while. Mourinho, first time around, and then the second time around at Chelsea, won the Premier League title more than once both times. And also, back in the 60s into the 70s, Leeds were dominant in English football and Don Revie was their main man.

0: Revy has a stand named after him, a statue outside Ellen Road, and even a street named after him in the city. But he left in 1974 to manage England, and as with other clubs, and maybe this is a cautionary tale for Man City fans, filling those fantastic boots was a very difficult task. As I've learnt from a brilliant new book published by Pitch called Revy's Boys, The Lost Hope of Glory, Glory, Leeds United, written by Ian Hall. It's a lovely book, very handsome book, not just for Leeds fans, because it's a wonderful slice of football and social history. And I'm delighted to say Ian Hall joins us now. Ian, this is almost a tragic tale, because you start at the absolute apex of football, 1974 with Don Revy. He then moves on, and I had forgotten all this. Leeds went through like six managers in 6 years.
1: Yeah, it started, first of all, good to be with you, Paul. I mean, it started with Brian Clough, didn't it?
0: And yeah.
1: Manny Cousins' decision to appoint Clough, going against Revy's recommendation to put Johnny Giles in. Clough lasts 44 days. He brings in Jimmy Armfield, who takes Leeds to a European Cup final. They then, strangely in my view, get rid of Armfield to bring in Jock Steen. Jock Steen lasts the same length of time as Clough. We then go to Jimmy Adamson. So, yeah, you're right. We're running through managers, running through money, and, you know, eventually it catches up with you. And I think by the time that Alan Clark took over, which is really when the book kicks in,
0: yeah,
1: I think Clark underestimated the mess that he was taking over. He was very ambitious, because he was a very ambitious manager, a young manager, but I think he just underestimated all the carnage that had gone before, and probably leading with his heart and not his head. That was a problem.
0: Let me go back slightly, because the Clough Revy era was a fascinating time. I mean, there's endless stuff on YouTube. They appeared on a chat show together hosted by the then became a Labour MP, Austin Mitchell. And that's fascinating. That's after Clough has been, has lost to Liverpool, lost the league's job, and has had success at Nottingham Forest. But they had a very early encounter, which is kind of touched on in that film, The Damned United, when Clough was manager of Derby County, and Leeds come along and do what Leeds did then and beat them. And here's a very early clip interview of Brian Clough and Don Revy together after that game.
2: We've been through the Leeds machine today. Came out of it quite well. I'm not quite sure why we didn't win. Perhaps it's because he works harder than me, or he's a better manager than me, because between teams there was certainly nothing.
3: Now, you've often said that you want to be respected for your football here at Leeds.
4: I was just wondering what Brown was on about when he said they've been through the Leeds machine. I don't know whether it meant footballer machine or what he meant.
3: Well, I've got to say, you've always said that you want to be respected as a footballing side instead of just efficient. But today it was all there, wasn't it?
4: Yes, we started to pick up a little bit today. We didn't play so well at the beginning of the season, but now they're starting to come on song. And when you've got 9 or 10 internationals in your side who can play a bit, then eventually they will respect us.
0: Now, Cluffy talked about the Leeds machine, but from what you're saying, what you say in the book, and the book's called Revy's Boys, The Lost Hope of Glory, Glory, Leeds United by Ian Hall, the machine was kind of falling apart by then. What do you put that down to? Because the man who seems to me, you know, I'm sure he had the best interest of the club at heart, because he had a direct kind of interest in it financially, but the Dark Lord presiding at the heart of your book is this chap, Manny Cousins. Tell us a bit about him, if you would.
1: Yeah, Manny Cousins was a multimillionaire. He was a very successful businessman. And he ran Leeds. He took over in 1972 when Leeds won the FA Cup. His first big decision was obviously when Revy left for the England job. I think he was a businessman who, his judgment on football was very questionable. You know, you don't overturn Don Revy's recommendation to bring in Giles. I mean, straight away he's made, that's the first original sin. And he runs through managers. I mean, you know, Jimmy Armfield, it's all covered in, you know, Harvey Marcus has done a very good film, Paris 75,
0: yeah,
1: which covers, you know, Jimmy Armfield. He, you know, he gets rid of Armfield. He just runs through the managers. So I just think he might have been a very good businessman. But like a lot of directors, you mentioned Brian Clough. Brian Clough had a very low opinion of directors. He had a very low opinion of German. He didn't rate their judgment. And I think Manny Cousins, unfortunately, although he had the best interests of Leeds at heart, I'm sure he acted in good faith. Unfortunately, his judgment was awry. And I think it's just a question of a businessman with money probably not knowing an awful lot about football and making bad decision after bad decision. And if you look at big relegated teams today, if you make bad decisions year on year, it doesn't matter how big you are, eventually you're going to come a cropper. And we see it today. We very nearly saw it with Spurs. We saw it with West Ham. You know, eventually, if you make these bad decisions, they will catch up with you. And that's what happened with Leeds. Nobody's immune. It can happen.
0: Now, I mentioned it feels, it reads at times like a tragedy, this book, and tragic heroes include Eddie Gray, who, I mean, he was sacked for failing to deliver promotion, you say, in the book back in 1985, but actually he's really, he kept Leeds out of the third division, which would have been unthinkable, but I remember that really clearly at the time. That was only, what, 41 years ago now, and he got dismissed for that.
1: Yeah, I think Eddie Gray, you know, he's obviously seen as a hero at Leeds, and I think he's underrated as a manager at Leeds, because when he took over in 82, he was told by Manny Cousins, you've got to literally get rid of every single player.
0: Yeah.
1: But I still want you to get us up. I still want you to get us promoted. And he was, you know, quite incredible in the way that he brought on a number of very young players who went on to have very great careers, people like Dennis Irwin, Andy Linegan at Arsenal, Scott Sellers went on to have a very good career, John Sheridan he brought on. These were really good players. But unfortunately, they were probably a bit too young at that time in the hurly-burly of the second division. And the second division at that time was very high quality. I mean, just look at the strikers who were playing, you know, Clive Allen, Teddy Sheringham, Ian Wright, Mark Bright. These were the kind of strikers who were operating at that level. And I think the team was just too young. And what happened was that the Leeds board just ran out of patience with him and sacked him prematurely, because I don't think there's many people in football who would say that Leeds would not have got promoted if Eddie Gray had been given time to see those young players develop and get to an age. You know, Dennis Irwin would describe Alex Ferguson as his best ever signing. He was at Leeds. We gave him away for free.
0: Yeah.
1: So, you know, it is tragic in that sense. And I think he was badly treated anyway.
0: And the backdrop to this is that people these days, while they talk about football hooliganism and the violence of football, almost some, you know, I've got young colleagues here who talk about it almost in nostalgic terms. I lived through that from the 70s when I was a teenager in the 80s. There was nothing glamorous or romantic about it. But it was a permanent backdrop. And Leeds were, along actually at times with my team, West Ham, with other teams like Millwall, Chelsea. I mean, all teams had their thuggish, idiotic hooligan element. Leeds got an awful lot of publicity about it. And there was even a death at a Leeds game, wasn't there?
1: Yeah, tragic, absolutely tragic. That was at Birmingham in the last day of the 1984-85 season. Tragically, a young boy died, 15, first ever match. And that's a shameful blight on Leeds history and Birmingham as well.
0: Yeah.
1: It was the same day as the Bradford fire. And, you know, I do believe that Leeds would have been in very, very serious trouble if, you know, it sort of took attention away from it. And then we had Heysel very quickly after.
0: Thatcher, of course, demonising all football fans for the results of a few. And Heysel was just, that, you know, huge mismanagement and football violence as well. And that was a real crisis period for football generally, but also, it seems, for Leeds in particular.
1: Absolutely. I mean, the crowd stayed away. I mean, Leeds had got a huge support, but, you know, Elland Road was getting 13, 14,000 at that time. And an awful lot of it had to do with the fact that families just wouldn't go. I mean, it was pitch battles, you know, violence, and it was a dark period, and the book doesn't shy away from that, because, you know, we're very much part of that Leeds, unfortunately.
0: It's a fascinating read. It's called Revis Boys, The Lost Hope of Glory, Glory Leeds United, by Ian Hall, published by Pitch. The other astonishing, I mean, it's a brilliant read, this, folks. You've got to get hold of this book, and it's not just for Leeds fans, certainly, but the whole Billy Bremner as manager saga is fascinating. Yeah. And at the time, I was aware he'd taken over, but again, he was a kind of almost, he felt like a fly-by-night for the papers at the time. But that also contaminated his relationship with people like Peter Lorimer, that period in charge.
1: Yeah, he had a big fallout with Peter Lorimer. Lorimer was late 30s when he came in.
0: Yeah.
1: And I think, in fairness to Bremner, I just think he thought, look, I'm taking over. I'm going to move on from you, Peter. But the way he did it was pretty brutal. He took the captaincy off him, and then the very next game, half-time, he subbed him and said, that's it, Lorimer. Asked for an explanation, never really got it. And I think it's fair to say that he felt very bitter about it. He wrote an autobiography sort of 10 or 12 years after, and he was still talking about it in very bitter terms. And it's a shame, because I don't think they were fully reconciled at the end. So, yeah, I mean, it was a dark period in terms of those ex-Revy players falling out. Alan Clark had a bit of a fallout with Trevor Cherry earlier on as well. So, you know, those relationships did come under strain as Lee struggled. And, you know, Bremner Lorimer was very much a part of that as well.
0: Now, when you look at the current state of football, we see, I mean, there was that huge problem for Man United, which some might argue, although they finished, you know, they've got Champions League football, but they faced that problem, that challenge of filling the gap when somebody moves on. Revy moved on, and that's the very, very start of the book. But, of course, his career as an England manager was not spectacular, and then he became a bit of a hate figure in this country because he went off to Saudi Arabia. I've fascinated by Don Revy. I think he's one of those great overlooked geniuses of football, and he came from an incredibly poor background and was always worried about securing the financial future of his country. Looking back, it's easy to say it was a mistake for him to go, but was it at the time inevitable for him to move? And I think he'd been there 13 years by then.
1: Yeah, I mean, there's all kinds of theories about why Revy left Leeds, but one of the most popular ones is he just couldn't face breaking up that Leeds team. I mean, if you look at it, they were all in their sort of early 30s, and there is an argument that says he just couldn't face doing it. Having said that, there are Leeds players who say that, you know, the Leeds board did nothing to try and keep Revy. They were quite pleased to see the back of him in some respects. Don't forget Manny Cousins, him again, has gone on record as saying he preferred Brian Clough to Don Revy. Now, that is an incredible statement, given that Clough only lasted 44 days and carnage at Elland Road, and Revy stayed, but there was possibly a little bit of jealousy there. So I think, you've got to say that did the Leeds board do enough, but at the same time, could Revy really face it? So I think those two things were sort of pulling in the same direction. And I suppose at that time, I don't know if you would agree, maybe the England job was considered the number one job in football. It was hard to turn down. Nowadays, it's Eddie Howe gets offered it, or does he really want it? You know, is club football a little bit more important now? But back then, the England job was a number one job.
0: The Lost Step of Glory, Glory, Leeds United, Revy's Boys, written by Ian Hall, published by Pitch. It's out now. It's a cracking read, and it's our Talk Sport and Talk book of the week. And we're live, my friends, till 5.
5: 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Tonight's Euro Millions jackpot is £122 million.
6: I think that deserves a whoop whoop. Whoop whoop! Thank you.

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3: Time now, my friends, on TalkSport and Talk to take you back around a quarter of a billion years to the Triassic period. It's an era that began after the Permian extinction, the Great Dying, which apparently wipes out roughly 95% of marine life and 70% of land species. So we're talking around 250 to 200 million years ago, and it ended with another major extinction. But crammed into the Triassic seems to have been a huge flowering and experimentation of evolution, a kind of pick and mix. For example, there was the witch croc, a sort of cross between, as Anna said, a giant newt and an armoured aquatic weasel. So now researchers working on the Ghost Ranch estate in New Mexico have found another astonishing creature. I'm probably going to mispronounce this. I've got it down as the Labrogesuchus expectatus. And to tell us more, I'm delighted to welcome to the show Dr. Alan Turner, Professor and Chair of Anatomical Science at Stony Brook University in the USA. Good morning, Dr. Turner. Good morning, Alan. Can I start by asking you just to give us a picture of what life was like on Earth back in the Triassic? Because I think there was only this one giant continent, wasn't there, the Pangaea?
5: Yeah, good morning. Yes, that's exactly right. Your characterization in the lead-in was spot on. The Triassic was a pretty weird time in Earth history. Like you said, there was just one giant supercontinent called Pangaea, and it did, it came on the tails of this really big extinction that kind of upset, life as we know it in the ocean and on land. And as a result, a lot of what we see in the Triassic is very weird. We often joke around of it being sort of like walking into the Star Wars cantina, where it's just full of wild alien-looking creatures that sort of kind of, spark the imagination.
3: And what was the atmosphere like there? I don't mean the cantina. I mean on planet Earth then.
5: Sure. So it's really kind of... It wouldn't be totally dissimilar from today,
3: right.
5: But what you end up having is right across the equator, in like the kind of the equatorial region, you have a very, very arid region. So you essentially have the continents split in two by this big, big desert. And then you have in the high latitudes on both sides of the equator, you have kind of temperate zones that you have now, but there aren't any ice caps. So there's no ice caps in the southern pole or the northern pole. So to that end, it's overall the global temperatures are higher, sea level is a little bit higher than it is today. And so that's sort of what the Earth was like at the time.
3: Now, I think I made a mistake in my intro. I called the animal, which I now think is called the Van Cleava, the witch croc. I think the animal that you've been working on with your friend, your colleagues, is actually the witch croc, this Labrogesuchus expectatus. Is that right?
5: Yeah, that's right. And so the other one that you mentioned,

0: and Clevia, it kind of fits into that picture of the total weirdness that was around in the Triassic. So you have things that are very well. One of the things that happens, and I'll put these animals into kind of the broader context. By the end of the Triassic, so in the late Triassic, where we found this thing, La Bruhosuchus, the witch croc. By the end of the Triassic, you have all of the major components of the animals that are around today. They're in place. So the earliest mammals start to show up in the Triassic, and the earliest dinosaurs show up in the Triassic, which we have around today as birds. You get the first lizards showing up in the Triassic. So all of the things that sort of make our world now show up there, but they're tiny, they're minor components of what you see. Everything else is weird and has gone extinct now. And La Bruhosuchus and that other animal that you mentioned, Van Clevia, kind of fit into that picture of weirdos. So in the case of Van Clevia, it's this, it's this sort of probably semi-aquatic animal. Like if you saw it, it would, like you said, it'd be kind of like a weasel maybe, right? But instead of covered in fur, it's completely covered in armor. And we find when we go to the rocks and collect fossils, we find these little diamond-shaped bones that were filling their skin, almost kind of like a pangolin today. If you look up a picture of a pangolin, it would look something like that, but they're not a mammal, they're a reptile. And then you have things like La Bruhosuchus, which is, if you saw it running around today, you would think you're looking at, like some sort of extinct dinosaur, because it's up on two limbs, it has a very narrow face and beak, it doesn't have any teeth, naturally you'd say like, oh, that's some weird dinosaur like I've seen in picture books or something, right?
1: But technically, it's not a dinosaur, then it's some kind of early example of what became the crocodiles, is that right?
0: Yeah, that's exactly right. And so there's that weirdness where, we have in our minds a pretty good conception of what, alligators and crocodiles today all kind of look the same. And, they live in the water and their strategy is to kind of just eat the thing. they're really good at looking like a log and just eating the thing that comes by them, right? And this is going to be a much more active animal that's up on two limbs and doing things like, like dinosaurs might have been doing. But it, in fact, did that kind of, habitat first.
1: And so would it have been carnivorous, omnivorous, with no teeth?
0: So, it's hard to tell. That's a very good guess. It's hard to tell what extinct animals eat, particularly the ones that don't have teeth. Because if you have teeth, you can do some chemical analyses, and that can kind of give you a sense of what happened. But, with a beak, it's a little bit harder to say, although we do know all modern birds have beaks and they're quite good at eating meat.
1: Yeah.
0: And so it doesn't restrict you to eating plants. And my guess is, given what it's related to, it probably was mostly, eating meat, having a carnivorous diet, but did so with having a sharp beak as opposed to teeth.
1: And I mean, what strikes me is unusual. I've seen an artist's impression of this amazing-looking creature, and the fact that it's kind of a proto-crocodile, but it's up on two legs bipedal, is astonishing as well. So obviously, I mean, it's almost like a kind of lizard ostrich thing.
0: Yeah, that's exactly right. It has a lot of these features that we see in something like an ostrich today, and for us as paleontologists and people interested in understanding the kind of the processes that shape evolution, finding an animal like La Bruhosuchus is really important because it gives us one additional sort of piece of information for learning about these processes that shape things. And what I mean by that is sometimes throughout evolution, different groups land on the same sort of sets of features that make them good at their environment. And so La Bruhosuchus has this bipedality, a beak, very, very short front limbs, just like some later dinosaurs did, just like animals like you know, ostriches have today, and watching that kind of repeated pattern of evolution finding these like systems that work really well, help us kind of understand that process and sort of see how it can shape things across, you know, millions and millions of years.
1: How big would this have been, do you think, Alan?
0: It probably only stood, you know, it would be like the size of a Great Dane or something.
1: Whoa,
0: like
1: it okay. would,
0: you know, so its leg was probably, you know, less than a meter tall. So at its hip.
1: Right.
0: And then, yeah, and probably, you know, at most maybe like a meter and a half, you know, from maybe 2 meters from the tip of its snout to the tip of its tail.
1: And again, another question that maybe we don't know the answer to. Would they have been herd animals or kind of solitary hunters?
0: That's like, we don't know. It's one of these interesting things. It's really hard to piece out in the fossil record, in part because, you know, behaviors, in only in really, really rare instances do we get evidence of behavior. Again, we can look to the types of animals it's related to, particularly right. the kinds of animals that it's related to today, to get clues as to what it might do. And so if we look at living alligators and crocodiles, we see that those aren't particularly social animals, right? They don't herd in the sense of like how, you know, mammals herd in big groups. Like you might get a bunch of crocodiles all kind of hanging out at the water's edge. But they're not exactly like, you know, moving as a group. So if I just had to guess, if I had to, you know, throw a dart at the board, I'd say it's probably more along the lines of off on its own doing its own thing, but we don't know for sure.
1: No, I attempted to read, it's a bit of my academic pay grade, but I attempted to read the report on this remarkable creature in the Journal of Vertebrate Paleontology. Not surprisingly, it befuddled me a bit because it mentioned that these creatures might have belonged to another category, called, which I'd never heard of before, called the Shuvasaurs. What were they?
0: Yeah. Yeah, and so they are the closest relatives to this animal. So there was this group called Shuvasauridae, the Shuvasaurs, are this group that includes Labruhisuchus, but we know about three other species that look very, very similar to it.
1: Right.
0: So, and most of these are known from North America, although we do know the earliest one is from Argentina, and there's probably some good evidence that that one of them was around in what is now modern day Zambia in Africa. So it probably had this, you know, a pretty global distribution. So Shuvasaurs sit in this kind of big picture of what reptiles were doing at the time. You had these largely, you know, the majority of them are walked on four limbs and look much more like an alligator or a crocodile, right. but were probably living on land. And Shuvasaurs were this side experiment where they went off and did this unique thing of about evolving towards bipedality and evolving towards, you know, losing their teeth and having a beak. So although unique, Labruhisuchus isn't alone in its sort of family tree of kind of going off and exploring this weird space of what you can do as a reptile.
1: So this era started with this massive extinction, the Permian extinction, and I said it ended with an extinction-level event. Do we know what that was? What caused that? What happened at the end of the Triassic, do we think, finally?
0: That's a harder one that we don't really have quite as good of a handle on. In Permian extinction, probably had a lot to do with, had a lot to do with climatic changes that were happening. That had big effects on the ocean and on land. In Triassic, that's a tougher one. You know, there is some indication that that there was increased volcanic eruptions that were happening at the time. So that probably had some effect on altering the Earth's temperature because that releases a ton of carbon dioxide into the atmosphere. And so that can trigger global warming and releasing, you know, chemicals into the ocean that increase the acidity and stuff. And so that probably had some effect. But again, it's one of these things where there's still kind of a fair amount of active research to try and better understand the processes that were at play there.
1: Now, we quite often on this show talk about new discoveries, new dinosaurs, or the kind of, you know, the creatures that preceded dinosaurs. And I kind of get the sense we're going through almost a golden age of discovery or rediscovery of what came before us on planet Earth. Am I right in that? Or is it something that the papers are more prone to printing that material now?
0: Yeah, and a lot of it has to do with just the amount of effort that's being put towards finding fossils at this time in Earth history. And so, yeah, I would say the Triassic is very kind of a hot time for researchers. Because, you know, yeah, there's good sites in North America. There are very good sites in South Africa, in parts of Africa, and in Asia, and in places in South America like Argentina. And so with that kind of renewed interest that you've picked up on, you know, researchers are going out there, spending time, you know, looking at the right kinds of rocks. And when you do that, you tend to find these pretty interesting discoveries.
1: And let me ask you this finally. I've said finally twice now, but this is my final question. Huge thanks for your patience. Talking to Dr. Alan Turner, Professor and Chair of Anatomical Science at Stony Brook University in the States. If you could go back to any period safely for a couple of weeks, which one would it be?
0: Oh, man, that's a tough, that's like an existential question right there. I'm gonna equivocate here a little bit, because okay. I go between either this point in time in the late Triassic,
1: right,
0: because so much of my time as a researcher I've spent in those rocks there looking at these kinds of animals. So it would really be amazing to see the things I've seen only as bones in real life. I think there would the other one I would say as I think it would be fascinating to go back much, much farther, you know, wow, 600 million years to like in the Cambrian, where you have the earliest kind of multicellular life showing up.
1: Is that, kind of that like explosion of evolution, the Cambrian?
0: Exactly. Wow. And then because that's when I think everything is just going to be completely bonkers. And, you know, and like we just wouldn't have a frame to understand everything we'd see there. Because I'm sure, you know, what we have in the fossil record is just a tiny little glimpse, right? Wow. We're looking through a pinhole into what was, I'm sure, a huge diversity of life. So, yeah, I don't know. I'd have to flip a coin.
1: No, I'll allow you a week in each. How does that sound, Alan? You've been a fantastic
0: guest. Okay, very
1: good.
0: Yeah, I'll take you up on that.
1: Top man. Great guest there. Dr. Alan Turner, Professor and Chair of Anatomical Science from Stony Brook University in the States. Talking to me, Paul Ross, new guys on TalkSport and on Talk, where we're live, unlike poor old Abrusucus expectatus, till 5.
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1: And now, my friends, let's talk about today's date. In 1962, on today's date, the notorious game in the Chile World Cup between Chile and Italy was conducted. Incredibly violent. The police were on the pitch several times. I think in the end, Chile won 2-0. Brazil won the overall competition, but that was a few weeks later. And on the entertainment and showbiz front, born on today's date in 1945, into a title family, Lord David Dundas. It was David Dundas had this smash hit from an advert for Brutus Jeans.

And born in today's date in 1950, one of the Tavares brothers, known as Chubby, their words for him, not mine, member of Tavares, who gave us this disco classic.

And born today is that in 1959, Michelle Steele, one-fifth of that all-girl group put together by Kim Fowley. The man also worked with the Shangri-Las, the Runaways.

0: On today, by the way, is Love Your Dentist Day and National Greyhound Day. Those two are definitely not collected. And on today's date, I remember it well, in 1953, the coronation of Her Majesty Queen Elizabeth II occurred in Westminster Abbey. The first time a coronation was televised on a global TV event. News and sport on the way.
1: And you join us here at Epsom, where the fans are out in force. 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Yum, yum. 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You gotta love them.
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15: From the Sky News Centre at 4, the father of a student who was stabbed to death in Southampton is demanding an investigation into how police handled the case. Henry Novak was handcuffed when a Sikh man who used a combat knife to murder him falsely accused the 18-year-old of racial abuse. Hampshire's Deputy Chief Constable Robert France has apologised.
16: I want to say that I am sorry that Henry couldn't be saved that night. I'm sorry that he was handcuffed and arrested in the moments before he lost consciousness. It's quite clear that officers didn't understand what had happened immediately.
15: The 23-year-old Vikram Digwa has been jailed for a minimum 21 years. MPs want to know when they'll see more documents about Peter Mandelson's appointment as US ambassador after some omissions in files released yesterday. The police asked some exchanges be withheld because of an ongoing investigation, while disappearing WhatsApp messages also weren't included. Dame Emily Thornberry chairs the Foreign Affairs Committee.
17: I want to know how he got the job. And I haven't had those, and they're the important things. It's like, what did the vetting mean? In order to get round the vetting, what did people agree to do, or did they not? Or did they just decide to look the other way?
15: There are concerns from MPs and campaigners that the national grid lacks protection from drone strikes. They're worried that substations, pylons and cables could be attacked, leaving the UK vulnerable. The government say energy reliance and security is their top priority. 21 Royal Protection officers have been placed on restricted duties following claims they fell asleep and left posts unattended at Windsor Castle. The Met says the alleged behaviour falls below the high standards expected. England's World Cup footballers have arrived in Miami for their first training session on US soil. Four Arsenal players and Crystal Palace goalkeeper Dean Henderson have been given extra time off. And Taylor Swift's confirmed she's written an original song for the upcoming Toy Story 5 film. Her original song, I Knew It, I Knew You, will feature on the soundtrack. That's the latest. I'm AJ Walsh.
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18: With your sports headlines, I'm Charlie Pritchard. Good morning. Thomas Tuchel and his England players have touched down in Miami to begin their World Cup preparations stateside. England play their first warm-up game on Saturday. Meanwhile, Steve Clarke's Scotland side are already in Florida for their first World Cup in a generation. TalkSport's Carlton Cole hopes they go far.
19: Steve Clarke was my youth team manager, and he
13: He changed my life. He's changed my life. So I've got huge admiration. Even when he came to West Ham, yeah, he changed my life again. I went on to play for England under his tutelage. So I want him, on a personal note, to do really well.
18: Now, Anthony Joshua caught up with Spencer Oliver ahead of his next fight with Christian Prenger, with both men looking for a win to take on Fury later this year. AJ knows he has to perform.
19: I know what this year is about. I know the pressure of this year, and I embraced it, and that's why we're here now. So I know what this fight is. If Prenger sat here and they said, if you beat Andy Joshua, you can fight Tyson Fury, he's going to say, bring it. Tell me, if you beat Prenger, we'll give you Tyson Fury. I said, please, give me that contract.
18: Elsewhere, Serena Williams announced she'll make her return to competitive action after an absence of almost 4 years, when she takes on the women's doubles at Queen's Club later this month. Rumours of a return began last year, when her name appeared on the list of players registered for the drug testing pool. And former England goalkeeper Mary Earps is closing in on a return to the WSL with London City Lionesses. This marks a serious statement of intent from the burgeoning club, who have also been linked with two-time Ballon d'Or winner Alexia Putellas, who confirmed last week she'd be leaving Barcelona after 14 years. Get more at TalkSport.com.
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0: One of the great voices of our time, Tony Hadley, former frontman of Spandau Ballet, 66 years old today. North London thoroughbred. They used to call him Foggle, but his voice is far more subtle than that. What a tune this is. She Loved Like Diamond from Spandau Ballet with Big T on lead vocal duties. And now he stopped singing. Was he taking lessons from Marvin Hamlisch? I cue up the piano, no piano. I say, go on, Big Tone, give us your larynx. And he walks away from the microphone. Trust no one. Last December, in fact, December before last, it would have been in Birmingham, supporting Boy George with Heaven 17. It was fantastic.
1: Oh, yeah.
0: Had a pickup band. It wasn't Spandau Ballet. He was out on his own, but what a great voice he's got.
1: You a bit grumpy this morning?
0: No.
1: You sure?
0: No, I'm happy and dopey. Also, a little bit bashful.
1: No, you kind of complained there about Tony Hadley moving away from the microphone.
0: That was a joke.
1: Oh, okay. So you're not grumpy.
0: Because Tony can't. That's a record there they're playing.
1: Yeah, yeah.
0: He's not in the corner. I'm breaking the magic now. Do you think he was somewhere in the studio singing for us?
1: No, I just...
0: Marvin Hamlisch. I thought it was quite funny when here he is, what a great pianist. And suddenly we go to the brass instrument break. Isn't that brass typical? Here we go.
2: Love like diamond.
0: I'm ready to take over, Tony, if you ever get bored. Diamond. All the right notes, not necessarily in the right order, as Eric Morgan once said.
1: Yeah, I just assumed that you were a bit grumpy today.
0: No, I quite like working with you.
1: Okay.
0: Despite what everyone says. Here's the thing.
1: Go on.
0: Good news as well. Maybe for our competition winner, because we're giving away that amazing prize. Tickets for two to the England-Panama World Cup, June the 27th. You get a match ball and a pair of football boots as well. Plus flights, tickets, spending money, accommodation. More bars stay open late for World Cup is the headline inside the iPaper. From the States, World Cup fans in a growing number of US cities and states will not have a problem finding a beer after a late-night match. State leaders are signing off on extending bar and restaurant hours across the country. So far, Kansas, Missouri, New Jersey, where the England-Panama game is, Pennsylvania, Rhode Island and Washington have extended their hours. Fair play to them.
1: New Jersey, what a state.
0: New Jersey.
1: Yeah, home of the Devils.
0: Home of Bruce Springsteen, who's born there.
1: Yeah, home of the Jersey Boys.
0: Or... Lou Costello was born there, one half of Urban Costello.
1: Frankie and the Four Seasons, Jersey Boys, yeah.
0: And I think also Tom Waits, who sang about Jersey Girls, one of the few cover versions that Bruce does, was also born there. Great artist. The Garden State, they call it in America. Did you know that?
1: Yes, yeah.
0: There you go.
1: That, which is, Kent is our garden.
0: Well, they say Kent's the Garden of England.
1: Yeah.
0: But Lincolnshire would moan about that because they're the big market garden centre of England. If you know your English geography.
1: I don't.
0: You don't need to really, do you?
1: No.
0: You've got me here boring for England besides you.
1: Do you know what I used to love when... So me and a friend, when we used to go up and down the country to watch our ice hockey team play.
0: Yeah. Which team was that in this country?
1: Guildford Flames.
0: All right, okay. With Petrichek now as their boss man, isn't he?
1: No.
0: He's a good player.
1: He's a good player, but, you know, he's a... I don't know where he is now at the moment, but he's...
0: He lost.
1: No, I don't know.
0: Phone home, Petrichek.
1: He was at either the Oxford Stars.
0: Okay.
1: Or Belfast Giants or Chelten Chieftains.
0: Where? What Chieftains?
1: Chelmsford Chieftains.
0: Chelmsford Chieftains, yeah. Over there in Essex. Okay. Yeah. So we went down the country following your team, the Guildford
1: Flames, yeah. We were playing Swindon Wildcats. This is when they were in the English Premier League back in the day.
0: I remember it well.
1: Yeah. And we decided that, you know, we don't need a sat-nav.
0: No.
1: We'll just get on the road, head towards Swindon.
0: At M4, no problem.
1: Exactly, right.
0: Come off at junction 12 or 13.
1: Yeah, we came off a junction early.
0: Oh, no, nightmare.
1: Yeah, so we were in Swindon still, but we'd come off the wrong junction. We'd come off the junction early, and there's like a one-way system in Swindon.
0: There is, notorious.
1: And we got lost in it.
0: Oh, dear.
1: So,
0: Did you miss the game?
1: No. We managed. We left in plenty of time, so there was enough time to get to the game. But it was just that one of those moments where, you know, we think, you know, we don't need the sat-nav. We'll just go by our own steam navigation on our brains. And,
0: yeah. Well, that's about to get you in trouble.
1: And then we get lost around Swindon one-way system.
0: Now, here's the thing. A number 666 bus, the number of the beast from the Book of Revelations in the Bible, and the Whore of Babylon, the number of the beast, a number 666 bus service to the Polish seaside resort of Hell has been restored and reinstated after the previous operator was accused of spreading Satanism and changed the number to 669. Don't know what you're spreading with 669, in response to the controversy. Flixbus said it had chosen the 666 number for its 13-hour highway to hell route for marketing reasons. Apparently lots of TikTokers and people do it just to go from, like, Germany or even France. So they say, we on the 666, number of the beast, we go to hell. and they post all their nice pictures.
1: But again, that's a great marketing from the bus company.
0: You see, the Polish are very Catholic people. And some of them said it was glorifying Satanism, so they changed the number. Well, you know, but people are in charge to believe what they want to believe.
1: Of course, but I mean, look, as I always say, if you're offended by it, don't engage with it.
0: 666 bus to hell.
1: Yeah, but just don't, you know, if you're offended by it, just don't engage with it, Paul. Just turn your head and don't look at it.
0: The number of the beast.
1: It's a good bus ride.
0: Is it?
1: I don't know.
0: You've been on it.
1: Well, I don't know. It's the road to hell, isn't it?
0: I think there are 666 squares or bits of glass on that weird triangle thing outside the Louvre, according to Danny Brown, who wrote the, the Da Vinci Code stuff. He mentions all that kind of stuff in the very mystical stuff.
1: Okay.
0: Occult links. Don't know if it's true or not.
1: I'll tell you what, though. Hannah Waddingham.
0: Now, you're not fixating on the ladies from Ted Lasso, are you?
1: I am at the moment. Cool.
0: What do you mean, cool? You can't do that on the radio.
1: I just did.
0: Listen, HR, 8th floor, back on the course.
1: I mean, I think I need to. But yeah, she's in all the papers.
0: Well, she would be.
1: And
0: then it'll hang out.
1: The Sun are talking about her and saying that the Ted Lasso, Hannah Waddingham, provides some spectacular shots for posing for Variety magazine.
0: Does she now?
1: Yeah, they call her the leggy actress and co-star.
0: She's got a bosom in some of these photographs.
1: And co-star, writer Jason Sudeikis, loves last-minute tweaks. Revealed, sorry.
0: Yeah, loves what?
1: Last-minute tweaks.
0: Wish I had the energy.
1: To scenes for the the Apple Plus footy comedy drama. She said that she had a love-hate relationship with the guy.
0: Well, because he suddenly alters the script at the last minute. Yeah. Just a tweak.
1: Yeah. Would you ever have that on your shows?
0: And what on my shows?
1: Last-minute tweaks.
0: If I had a script, I might do. We never get a script on this show, though, do
1: we? I mean, like, in your previous... Yeah, I know. She's
0: inside the mail. So very good, very strong teeth.
1: Mm.
0: Reminiscent of red rum.
1: How old do you think she is? It probably tells you in that article.
0: Oh, I would have guessed. I'd have said she's 42.
1: Yeah, she's 50.
0: Is she now?
1: Yeah. Looks great for her age.
0: Well, great for any age. I think we've inflated her enough.
1: I think we have.
0: Not that we pumped her up.
1: Can we get her on the show?
0: She won't do our show, will she?
1: Why not?
0: She's been batting her lash at Andy Goldstein. With great hair, Andy Goldstein.
1: Let's try and get her on the show.
0: He had Carmen Electra on his show, didn't he, on the sports bar?
1: Did he?
0: Joined Andy and Jason Cundy. That's a fantastic...
1: Yeah, but didn't Jason know Carmen Electra?
0: I honestly don't know, and I wouldn't like to start that rumour. He's a happily married man,
1: sure. No, I don't mean like that.
0: Yeah, well, I'm just saying, behave yourself.
1: I mean when he used to work with her.
0: Carmen Electra?
1: I think he used to work with her,
0: Baywatch.
1: Yeah.
0: What did he work with her on then?
1: Oh, Carmen... Yeah,
0: no. Baywatch. She was a former girlfriend of Derek Rodman.
1: Wasn't she also a model of the glamour scene as well?
0: I don't know. I'm not into all that stuff. I pulled stumps on all that Top Shelf stuff years ago. So I was so shocked with your Chinese roundup yesterday.
1: Because our pal Jason Cundy used to work on...
0: Nuts TV.
1: Yeah.
0: Yeah.
1: And I'm pretty sure Carmen Electra featured quite a few times.
0: Good to know.
1: Yeah.
0: Okay.
1: Not that I'm saying I bought
0: many. Any VHSs of it? No. Now, I mentioned earlier on today is Love Your Dentist Day.
1: Yes.
0: Inside the Ooh Our Daily Star, they've done a big feature on it.
1: They
0: said, brush with history. And they remind us that George Washington... the USA's first president, had a complete set of wooden dentures.
1: Wooden?
0: Wooden. He lost all but one of his pearly whites before he was inaugurated in, 1775. And what obvious dentures, rumoured to be wooden, they were actually made, right?
1: I'm listening.
0: From gold, brass, hippo ivory, and human teeth from dead slaves.
1: Oh.
0: Well, that ain't a gob, would you?
1: No.
0: Hippo ivory or somebody else's choppers.
1: Also.
0: If the poor people been, I don't know if they were taken from the slaves while they're alive, but yeah. And teeth stolen from dead slaves. Oh, dear.
1: How would wooden gnashers work?
0: Up and down, I don't know. Yeah. They weren't wooden, though.
1: No, but what I'm saying, could you imagine having wooden gnashers? I don't think they'd work.
0: Well, you need something.
1: They're breaking.
0: Well, they'd splinter, wouldn't they? Depends how hard. If you put teak or mahogany in your mouth, your jaw would be dropping so heavy, but I suppose that might work. I don't really know. Luckily, while I've lost a few teeth, I haven't got any dentures yet. Show me your teeth.
1: No, definitely not.
0: Why not? Smile at me. Smile.
1: No, definitely.
0: Nice toothy smile.
1: I'm not.
0: Show us your hamsters.
1: I'm definitely not.
0: Show us your ravens.
1: I am not smiling at you.
0: You know why teeth are called hamsters in rhyming slang?
1: Go on.
0: Hampstead Heath. Teeth.
1: Oh.
0: There we go.
1: You know dentist's favourite time.
0: Tooth hurty.
1: Yeah.
0: That's terrible, even by our low standards. Must apologise.
1: Shall we give you some World Cup news?
0: I've given them some. I've known about the pub staying open late in America.
1: Yeah, well, I've got some more for you.
0: Go on then, share it generously, because I've got a big competition to get through.
1: Well, anthems boost players. England shouldn't ditch footy anthem Three Lions, as it could help the nation win the World Cup, boffins say.
0: What boffins are they? Boffins of Kidology and Codology.
1: Fans singing it gives players marginal psychological gains, they say. The Daily Star launched a campaign to save the song as after co-writer Frank Skinner said it was being cancelled. But obviously you've told me otherwise.
0: Well, there was he wrote an article in his own paper, The Observer, over the weekend, in which he said it's time for it to be moved on and come up with something new.
1: Well, as FA chiefs are embarrassed by the lyrics hailing England as the home of football, but brain boffins...
0: Which we are.
1: But, well, yeah...
0: Chinese dispute that, but they dispute everything, the Chinese.
1: They're saying that that football can go as far back as, like, the 13th century or something, but the
0: Chinese claim they had a version of it as well, but so what?
1: But the first incarnation and rules were created.
0: Football Association, you know.
1: But they say, brain boffins say it could play a vital role.
0: Brain boffins?
1: Yeah, brain boffins.
0: I mean, neurologists.
1: Well, it says brain boffins in the Star.
0: Brain boffins.
1: Dr. Mike McGeary at Keele University said, sometimes we see a shift in games if crowds start to sing. We can see an emotional response and reaction from players. An anthem contributes to marginal psychological gains in elite sports. Small psychology edge matters.
0: Talk about how to kill a beautiful game dead flat.
1: Well,
0: what a way to analyse it.
1: Well, no, but I kind of...
0: We all know the crowd gets behind you.
1: Yeah, but if you're all like... If you're singing an anthem or, you know, singing a chant that's like anthemic.
0: Yeah.
1: You know, it
0: the referee's an amateur.
1: I was thinking more of like Three Lions or
0: My
1: Sweet Caroline.
0: My old man said, be an Arsenal fan. I said, father, I'd really rather not.
1: Is that an anthem?
0: It is for Spurs. They sing that one, don't they? Against the Arsenal.
1: Oh, yeah.
0: I'm forever blowing bubbles. Pretty bubbles in the air.
1: Do you know
0: they rise so high, they nearly reach the sky. They're like my dreams, they fade and die.
1: I'd love to know.
0: Chelsea's always running. Tottenham's running too. I'm forever blowing bubbles. Next season, I won't be playing you in the championship.
1: I'd love to know, like, where these chants come from, like the historical roots of it all. Because, you know, Chelsea sing things like 10 men went to mow.
0: Yeah, went to mow a meadow.
1: Yeah, 10 men and his dog Spot went to mow a meadow.
0: And 9 men went to mow.
1: Exactly.
0: And got fed up. That's a boring chant.
1: But we...
0: there used to be weird... I mean, I remember some that we used to sing, and they were quite... They were quite kind of complicated. There was one about in my Liverpool slum. No disrespect for singing that one.
1: I know that
0: There's,
1: one.
0: There's also, in fact, one that was kind of a bit anti Chelsea. Tiptoe through the shed end with your tulips and your plastic flowers. The implication being that Chelsea at the top of the King's Road were a bit effete and dedicated for us of fashion.
1: Oh.
0: And that was a hit song for Tiny Tim back in the day.
1: Oh, very good. The other one we sing is Celery. We sing about celery, and people start chucking the celery.
0: Yeah,
1: that's lethal. Back in, I don't know if they're allowed.
0: I don't think anybody's ever been killed by a stick of celery.
1: I know, but if you got
0: depends where you stick it, I suppose.
1: If you got hit by the head with
0: drive by celerying. Well, no, it wouldn't be celery.
1: You mean
0: an individual stick of it?
1: Yeah, just throw it. And
0: it
1: hits you in the back of the head.
0: Now that's why it's not using kung fu. They tend to fight with nunchucks, not with celery.
1: Well, yeah, but if you get one in the back of the head, you're not expecting it. I know.
0: With a hammer at a football match. He's lumping me skulls. Still.
1: I have felt
0: you're worried about celery.
1: Yeah.
0: You are a bunch of softies, aren't you? Oh, celery. Please put down that watercress. Step away, please, from the cabbage. Dear me. you fear green vegetables, then, at Chelsea?
1: No, not at all.
0: So it's nice with celery. Tomato juice and vodka. Bloody Mary. Nice celery in it.
1: Doesn't
0: a little crunch.
1: Doesn't celery and tomato soup go well as well?
0: Think so. Celery can braise it, can't you? Barely taste of anything, celery.
1: Is it true that if you eat a stick of celery, you lose calories?
0: It's either celery and or cucumber. I think the energy to chew it and digest it is slightly more than the calorific value of what you've just ingested, so I think.
1: We should all have a celery or cucumber diet then.
0: I don't know if that's... I mean, we can't start giving that food advice, Stuart, can we?
1: Why not?
0: We're not medically trained, are we?
1: No, you're right.
0: Eat healthily, get your 5 a day and all that kind of stuff.
1: I agree.
0: And, you know, treat yourself, but in moderation. All things in moderation, including moderation. Every now and again, you've got to yell yourself a blowout.
1: That hurt my head.
0: Yeah, but every now and again, you need a blowout, don't you?
1: Yeah, well, I'm in my blowout at the moment. I need to start losing the weight again.
0: Me too.
1: Yeah. Need to start going back to the gym. Need to start get back running. Although, I'm going to speak to my doctor next week because I need to find out about my nose and hopefully I can get that.
0: Your nose? What you run?
1: Yeah, I keep getting nosebleeds.
0: Does your nose run?
1: Yeah.
0: Hey, see what I've done there?
1: Very good.
0: I shouldn't joke about it, because you have odd nosebleeds.
1: Yeah, I've had them quite recently, and it's kind of affected me from, like, like running and
0: yeah, you feel dizzy, wouldn't you, for one thing?
1: I've never felt dizzy during an episode or after.
0: No.
1: So that's what I kind of want to get it checked out, because obviously I don't want it to be an underlining problem.
0: You can't be running with a red hoot of flowing blood, can you?
1: And the worst thing is, one of my sports tops is a white sports top.
0: Oh, nightmare.
1: Yeah, could you imagine if I got it spilt with a bit of blood, it'd be all red.
0: Oh, I tell you what. I mean, you know, there are people in war zones around the world. People don't have food.
1: And you're worried about
0: being hit on the head with a bit of celery and getting flecks of blood on a white sports shop.
1: Yeah.
0: You're having a hard life.
1: I am having a hard life.
0: Coming up is our pal to save the show, TV on the radio, Tim Vickery, live from South America, from Rio by the CO. After that, step away from the celery.
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0: And there we go, my friends. 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
0: Now, we're talking about the Panamanian side. Tasmanian side, would be easier to say. Panamanian side earlier in the programme. They're in our group, along with Ghana and Croatia. And Tim Vickery's on hand. Mr. Tim Vickery, live from Rio by the Sea, because I understand that Brazil have run up a rather large score against one of our group opponents. Would that be Panama?
14: Panama. Yes, it would be. Yeah, I was in the stadium for it last night in the Maracanã. The first set went conclusively to Brazil, 6-2. I don't know. I might have a little flatter on Panama for the second set, because you look at that scoreline and you think, well, they got marmalised, didn't they? Got marbled. Not true, really. Not true. Game of two halves, Paul. Game of two halves.
0: Yeah.
14: And the strange thing for Brazil was, in the first half, they played the first team, and then they made 10 changes at half time. And the reserves did much, much better. With the first team at half time, it was only 2-1, and Brazil were a little bit lucky. They scored this wonder goal in the first minute, Vinny Jr. And then you're sitting back thinking, well, I wonder how many. And Panama came back into the game, and they had more possession than Brazil first half, and they had as many shots. And it was an equal sneakle, even Stevens kind of game first half. So the Panamanian Devils, they don't write them off. Don't write them off. I mean, England should be able to roll them over, but they certainly showed they could knock the ball about. It was a very interesting evening in the Maracanã, because Brazil don't play at home that often. And when they do play, it's obviously, you know, it's a big country, so they take it round the houses. They haven't got like one base, you know, so they don't play in the Maracanã very much. One of the reasons they don't play very much is that it's just a vicious crowd. My God, it's a vicious crowd. Wow. It's a very different crowd from a usual football crowd. It's much more of a kind of light entertainment crowd. The tickets are quite expensive anyway, so you get that. So, for example, Vinny Jr., he scores this wonder goal in the first minute. What do the crowd do then? Well, they start taking the rise out of his former girlfriend. They've just split up.
0: Oh, dear.
14: So she has to put up, and she's in the stadium, she has to put up with some terrible insults. And then Panama draw level, and it's a free kick that deflects off the wall, you know, and just leaves the goalkeeper totally wrong-footed. The goalkeeper, Alisson of Liverpool. So what are they all doing? They're all booing Alisson. You got Alisson. He's one of the great goalkeepers in the world. And they're all booing him.
0: Cool.
14: Yeah, for a goal.
0: That's a pencil.
14: It's not even remotely his fault. I have seen the Maracanã ruin Brazil careers. And at one point, it threatened to ruin Cafu's. Cafu, very unfortunately, his nickname rhymes with a very rude word in Brazil. And the crowd really let him know about that rhyme. And he had all of his family there. This is a game back in 98. And it's an absolute trauma to this day, you know, that he had all his family listening to 80,000 people take a pop at him. So it's an awkward crowd. But what they're doing when they're not happy with the team's performance, they start chanting for Neymar, you know. So they use Neymar, who's not fit yet. He's
0: stick to beat all the others with, yeah.
14: Exactly. Yeah. But the star turn came on at half-time and had a wonderful game. Late of your parish, would almost certainly be playing in the championship had he stayed, Mr. Lucas Paquetá.
0: Oh, right.
14: He had a really good game. He scored one, he set up others, and he ran the midfield very well. And at halftime, they changed the formation a little bit. What they've been trying to play four up front, and I think it's too ambitious, and I don't think it's going to work. And it really didn't work at all with the first teamers in the first half. When the reserves came on, they played three in central midfield, and they had more control of the ball, and the move started flowing, and they were much better. Ancelotti, the coach, he goes away from this game scratching his head a little bit, because what he'd planned was the first half and it didn't really work. And if you're going to play badly, better to get it out of your system in a friendly 2 weeks, 2 weeks before. It's kind of before the Lord Mayor's show type thing, if that's an expression.
0: Yeah. Well, in fact, I think Panama were only previously qualified for one World Cup. It was 2018 in Russia. And I think they're in the England group then, and we beat them 6-1. But they scored their first ever goal in a World Cup final, or in a World Cup competition, against England. So they'll be looking forward to a kind of rematch, I suppose. And all the squads named, I think, Colombia, Argentina, Ecuador, also in action over the next few days. Is that right?
14: Yeah, the squads had to be named yesterday, Monday. So the final ones, it's all done now. It's all done and dusted. We know who's going. You can make a change up until 24 hours before your first game for medical reasons. You've got to present a kind of medical justification for swapping a player. And it's very, very unfortunate if players get injured now. But if they do, at least they can be replaced. Colombia are in action tonight. They beat Costa Rica 3-1. Luis Diaz looking very good, very sharp, the former Liverpool player. He's their main hope of a generation that missed out on the last World Cup and really want to make an impression on this one. Who else is going? Uruguay under Marcelo Bielsa. There's a collective sigh of relief in the Uruguayan dressing room that Bielsa is going to step down after the World Cup because I don't think they like him very much.
0: No.
14: Paraguay, they've named their squad. The star turns there, Diego Gomez, who plays for Brighton. Julio Enciso, who used to play for Brighton. Miguel Almirón, who used to play for Newcastle. Their first World Cup since 2010. They are really, really buzzing for this one. Ecuador, who are now 18 games unbeaten, possible dark horses.
0: Wow.
14: Although long unbeaten runs tend to go wrong as soon as you're in the World Cup. I've seen that happen time and time again. I don't know why it happens, but it does. But 18 games unbeaten, and they don't concede, Ecuador. They've got a fantastic defensive unit. You saw, in fact, two of them on opposing sides on that wonderful day on Saturday when we saw clearly that the gods of football do exist. Hincapié of Arsenal on one side, Pacho of Saint-Germain on the other. They will be linking up in the heart of the Ecuador defence, which is very, very difficult to beat. And in a World Cup like this one, where the Jack Charlton method is available, you can win this World Cup without winning a single game.
0: Yeah.
14: You just go draw, draw, draw, and then draw, penalty, shootout, and on you go. That format favours a team like Ecuador who just don't concede.
0: And we've also got Scotland about to take on Bolivia.
14: Yes, Bolivia. This obviously gives us a chance to talk about unicycles and the like and Butch Cassidy.
0: Yeah.
14: Bolivia narrowly failed to make it to the World Cup. But it's a very young side, so they really weren't thinking about making this World Cup. They were surprised that they got as close as they did. They are building much, much more towards 2030. So they've put out a strong squad to play Scotland, which I imagine will be more of a test than Curaçao was after Curaçao had a man sent off.
0: Right.
14: So that's an interesting warm-up game for the Scots, which is happening later on this week.
0: So they were near misses, were they? So who would be
14: yes.
0: of a comparable quality, do you think, in the World Cup? We've made it through.
14: Good point. Possibly Panama, actually.
0: Right.
14: Possibly. And Panama, you know, used to be South America. Did you know that? Because it used to be part of Colombia. And it was only when, because Colombia is like the bridge between South America and Central America. And it used to be part of Colombia until the United States had a look at a map and thought, you know what? We could build a canal there and we could control shipping. And so Colombia, the United States encouraged a breakaway there of Panama. And it's in Central America. So maybe Panama are on a similar kind of level as Bolivia. Are you beginning to feel after Saturday, after the Champions League, have we flicked the switch? Is it now World Cup build-up time?
0: Yeah.
14: Huge over here.
0: Yeah.
14: I mean, we just happened live on TV. You all saw it live on TV. The Brazilian plane taking off at Rio Airport, heading for the United States. I think they're going to be based in New Jersey, which is one of the reasons they've chosen that, is where the World Cup comes to an end, and they're planning on being there all the way to an end. So we've flicked the switch here. Have you flicked the switch there?
0: I think we have. I mean, we're giving away tickets to the England-Panama game. We gave away tickets yesterday, in fact, to the England-Croatia game, our first game in the World Cup group we've got. So I think we're well and truly there. And I wanted to ask you about World Cup of the past. Okay, on today's day, our time, so I suppose yours as well. Are you ahead of us? Or I can never work it out, Tim. But
14: we are 12:30 in. So I'm 4 hours behind you.
0: Well, that means you're just on today's date in 1962 in the World Cup in Chile, when the famous, notorious, infamous Chile-Italy game occurred, when the police kept going on the pitch to try
14: game.
0: And sort out the players. I've seen newsreel footage of that with no sound.
14: Yeah.
0: It looks like World War III.
14: Have you seen David Coleman introduce the highlights that night on the BBC?
0: I have, yes.
14: This is the most disgraceful. He just goes on and on and on about how bad it was. Do you know why all that happened?
0: What was the background
14: story
0: to that?
14: This? Yeah. Well, it's, remember Italy, the changes that Italy went through between 45 and 62.
0: Yeah.
14: It went from being a country so poor that, you know, they were making films about stealing each other's bicycles. And honestly, there were places in Italy where they ate the animals in the zoo because they didn't have anything else to eat.
0: No.
14: And you get this massive boom And it's one of the fastest changes in history, the changes that, that Italy goes through through the 50s. And so come the early 60s, poverty is still very near, but it's also, you want distance from it. You're a little bit ashamed of it. So Chile, which was having a hard time, and it was a poor country anyway, and it still is, although relatively wealthy by South American standards. But it had a massive earthquake. It nearly lost the right to stage that World Cup in 60. Had one of the biggest earthquakes ever, which considerably reduced the number of host cities that they could use. And these Italian journalists came over and they look at Chile. And there were a couple of them who were writing back for their newspaper back home about what a sordid, stinking of poverty type place it was, where most of the women had given themselves over to prostitution and so on. And word came back, obviously, from Chilean immigrants in Italy of what was being written. And the place went ballistic. So Italy took the field there on an absolute hiding to nothing. And what they did, as they came out, they brought a bouquet of flowers. They brought lots of bouquets and flowers. And they went around the ground handing these bouquets of flowers out to women in the crowd as a kind of peace offering. But there was no way.
0: Too little, too late. Oh, God.
14: Indeed, yes. Yes. So, and the

0: mates. They were later teammates at Milan. The Italian in question, who's kind of rubbing his chin because he really took one, you know, yeah. David, his name was. He tries to decapitate Sanchez. It's a flying kung fu kick at the level of the head. It's just extraordinary. And he's the one that Ken Ashton thinks, well, I think I might have to send him off.
1: I don't think
0: I've got much alternative. Yeah. But he wouldn't go off. It was half an hour, and then he sneaks back on the field. It's all going on. It's crazy, crazy time. Well worth having a look at little YouTube clips of the highlights.
1: And brilliantly back to life for us by the fantastic Tim Vickery, one of our absolute favourites there, live from Rio by the CEO, TV on the radio, talking to me, Paul Ross, and you guys on TalkSport and on Talk, where we're live till 5. Cheers, Tim.
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0: Time now to catch up with one of our pals, top man himself, great football writer and broadcaster, Tony Evans joins us once again. Good morning, Tony. So the England team have turned up in Miami for a bit of a warm-up session, but we also know that apparently, despite a lovely offer, and no doubt a few bob, from David Beckham and co, Pep Guardiola won't be going to Inter Miami. I don't think anybody for one second would have thought he would. Has a silly season arrived early, do we think, Tony?
1: Morning, Paul. Yeah, I mean, you might as well chance your arm if you're Beckham, mightn't you? You know, you never know. But, well, actually, you do know.
0: Yeah.
1: Because if you think Guardiola is going to go to Major League Soccer, then you're probably deluded. But, yeah, I mean, while he's out and available, I suppose you could view it as semi-retirement if you're being unkind to football in the United States. But, no, could never see that happening.
0: We've also got the news on a number of papers that Marcus Rashford, if he is to get an offer to stay at Barcelona, and I think Barcelona want to keep him, I'm just sure they're just talking to, or whatever, that they may not resolve this now till after the World Cup. At the moment, a number of papers are saying he's kind of in limbo. And given that he's been picked for the England squad, it's unusual, I think, that nothing's been resolved on that front. Maybe there are still some issues about, I don't know what it would be, his attitude or something, or whether he fits in properly at Barcelona.
1: They probably just want to lowball United, don't they? And that's a situation where that, you know, they can put pressure on. I don't think it'll affect Rashford. I think he'll be able to just concentrate because he knows he'll get a club, you know, quite easily. And, you know, he had a good season in the Nou Camp, and I expect him to have a good World Cup. I'm an admirer of the fella. So, you know, I'm expecting him to do well.
0: I think he's a real force for good, and I think, you know, what's happened in the past to him has been

0: at times a real wasted opportunity for some clubs. But, you know, let's hope and pray he kind of finds some decent home, because he's been great for Barcelona on paper. I've not really seen him play much this last season that's just gone. Now, what did you make of the news that my club, West Ham, have put a rather, shall we say, vexatious, possibly, price tag on Matheus Fernandes? £80 million, they're saying, as I suppose their opening price tag, to Arsenal and Man United may be interested in getting the midfielder.
1: Well, again, it's a chance in your arms, your business. Yeah. You know, you're
0: 80 million, though, blimey.
1: Yeah, I mean, it seems an awful lot of money for me. But I suppose if you come in with a high negotiating position, then you can come down a bit and get to a more realistic price. Certainly, you know, he's a good player, but I wouldn't see him anywhere near that. But West Ham are going to have to make cuts and compromises everywhere, aren't they? I'm dreading to see what that, like, that stadium's going to be like next season in the Championship. You know, it's, not only will it be half empty, but it'll be, you know, well, of course, unless West Ham fans step up and really fill it, but I fear it'll be half empty and even more toxic than we've seen it before.
0: I do think we're in for a very difficult season, and even though Nuno's agreed to stay on, there's absolutely no guarantees. We know what it's like in the Championship. There's no guarantees it will go straight back up. In fact, there's always that dreadful spectre of us following Leicester down the plug hole.
1: Yeah, I mean, how often have we seen it? Once you go on the slide, you're, you know, it's hard to stop, and you know, they're going to have to shed a load of salaries. And Nuno's going to have to find players on the cheap that fit his system. And let's face it, it's not exactly a flamboyant attacking system.
0: No.
1: Which is going to annoy the crowd. You know, it's, you know, who love to see them play in that West Ham tradition. Oh, I mean, it's an ugly perfect storm, isn't it?
0: And let's go on now to this Spygate saga, which is rumbling on. Now, when it first broke, and obviously, you know, when Kane was, Kane's back in a couple of weeks, but when Kane Reeves on the show, big Southampton fan, I could use it almost as a kind of jokey stick to beat him with. But I did say at the time, I think the underlying concern here is, I thought, a palpable lack of care shown to the young man who was kind of, now we learn, ordered to go and do this, reluctantly, it seems, from some of the WhatsApp messages exchanged. This is not looking good at all for Southampton, and certainly not for Tonda Eckhart. The papers are saying that when he was very specific about information he wanted, and the message came back from one of these spying trips, oh, you're a legend, to this young man.
1: Yeah, when we first spoke about it, you know, last month, I was a bit dismissive of it.
0: Yeah.
1: And I was a bit like, ah, you know, it goes on, what are you going to do? But the more I've read about it, the more horrified, like, yeah, you've become one. You know, it's an intern, you know, it's not exactly a scene. And then Southampton's statement that come out tonight, you know, basically accusing the tribunal of being biased on the basis that one of the members played one game on loan with Middlesbrough before he became a lawyer when he was a player. And secondly, that the another tribunal member, Herr Chambers, had represented Middlesbrough. Did I say Newcastle meant Middlesbrough?
0: Yeah.
1: And like, it's you know, you just think they are digging a deeper and deeper hole. You know, I spoke to someone at the Football League after we had the conversation last month, and I said, isn't this a bit extreme? And they said, look, the pattern's there. You know, you'll find out about it later on. But you know what? Football authorities don't do the right thing. You know, we're going to try and do the right thing here.
0: Yeah. And also, I think they should be very careful, because they got that 4-point deduction, which could make a huge difference for the next season. I think one of the reasons it was set at 4 points was so they were still finishing above Wrexham, so Wrexham could also not start instituting proceedings, saying that maybe they should have been involved in the playoffs, yada, yada, yada, which would have further muddied the waters for everybody.
1: Yeah, it's turning out to be messier and messier. And if Southampton seem to be on the path, it looks like, from that statement, then they're about to take legal action. And who knows where this could end, because they are obviously in the wrong.
0: Now, the big story, which I'll save till last with you, has got to be the news that it seems that since we spoke last, Slot has gone, and Iriola may be heading from Bournemouth to manage Liverpool. What are your thoughts on those two very different strands of this story? Slot, first of all, I mean, you know, there are people been saying, we had some phone calls on the show yesterday morning, people saying, oh, maybe we should have given him till November or till Christmas to see what he could do, having won us the Premier League. Football isn't like that anymore, though, is it?
1: No, and slot lost me with the team he picked against Tottenham, and, you know, give up a golden opportunity to get points in the Premier League because he was thinking of a Champions League game against PSG, and that was just daft. There was no way Liverpool were going to win. But the big question I have is why the club was so insistent, even on Friday. On Friday afternoon, that slot would start the next season as Liverpool manager. Now, there were a couple of straws in the wind which made you start to have doubts. The fact that he wanted to employ a member of staff coming over from the continent, and they had, they'd agreed that, but the deal hadn't been done. So you're a bit like, oh, now that's strange. But the club have kept this consistent line. And, you know, week after week I've come on and said to you, the club say there is no possibility of sacking Slot, and then all of a sudden they do. Now, which brings us on to the next question, is it because Areola is so in demand from other places? You know, I've seen him linked with various clubs, including Milan. Well, the question I'd ask is there anything on his resume that, like, shows him to be a proper candidate to be manager of a club like Liverpool? You know, as the journalist in me goes, no. Yeah. As a Liverpool fan, I want to say, you know, I'd like him to be the most successful manager in the club's history, the same way I wanted Roy Hodgson to be, but as a fan. But in reality, it's like the two things, why are we so insistent on Slot was staying, and then why all of a sudden, almost overnight, you make the decision to change, presumably for a manager who has not worked at anywhere near the level required, and not under the pressure, not playing 2-3 games a week, required for Liverpool. And it seems to me a very, very dangerous gamble, particularly as he's employed by Michael Hughes and Michael Edwards and Richard Hughes, who both have 1 year left on their contract at Liverpool. It's a strange situation, and it does not read to me like a well-run club.
0: Now, the other side of this, though, isn't there one of those chaps you mentioned has got a history with Areola at Bournemouth, I think?
1: Yeah, he brought him over from Rayo Vallecano, and
0: the
1: obviously...
0: One, imagine, he's the one really promoting him inside the club. But I take your point, absolutely. There is nothing about his track record that would indicate that he's ready to step up to manage the, you know, Premier League title holders from last season, previous season.
1: Yeah, and, you know, a fellow with 1 year left on his contract, you know, basically going back to his old club and, for want of a better phrase, employing his mate.
0: Yeah.
1: That makes me very, very nervous, both as a journalist and a Liverpool fan.
0: What is it you think, this season was very much disappointing. Was it that old cliche that Slot lost the dressing room, do you think, or was it more than that?
1: He lost the dressing room.
0: The Salah thing did seem to be very clumsily handled at times.
1: Oh, very, very badly. And the fact that everyone seems to be blaming, more than anything, though, the low-key training methods, and saying that, you know, the training methods that worked in the first year post-Klopp, you know, more days off, more, sort of more relaxed sessions of bit Liverpool on the backside this season, and the team haven't been fit enough and prepared. And obviously, the change to that, Areola will come in and run them into the ground, so that'll be very, very different. But, you know, all of a sudden, the whole discourse coming out of the club has changed, and, it doesn't seem like great planning to me.
0: Maybe they need to get Bielsa back after the World Cup, get him back in the Premier League, because he'd certainly sort them out, would he not?
1: Well, he would, you know, it's knackered by Christmas, but what are you going to do? You know, it's, I don't think there's a lot of joined up thinking been going on at Anfield for quite a while. And you know, as I say, it looks nailed on that Areola will come to the club. But you know what? There might be better candidates around after the World Cup. And people, I mean, he's going into a dressing room, which effectively have got one manager sacked. You need someone with a bit of prestige in those circumstances.
0: And let me ask you this. Now, we're getting well and truly into the World Cup mood and mode here. Got a great, great prize we're giving away later on in the programme that people can get tickets to go along and see England face Panama, which is at the back end of June. So, you know, flights, all that kind of stuff. Who do you think are the most likely winners of the World Cup this time? And we've heard France mentioned. Spain, I think, have also been regarded as being, you know, possibly kind of bookies' favourites.
1: Yeah, I mean, they're the obvious answers and ones I'd come up with. I have to say, I think England, and as you know, I'm by no means an England fan, being Scouse, but I think England have an opportunity here. I quite like, with a couple of exceptions, the squad that Tuchel has selected. I think he's a very good manager. I think there's been periods in his career, like at Chelsea, when perhaps people got the wrong impression of him because of the working conditions. And I think there's an opportunity there. But I think it's going to be all the usual suspects there and thereabouts at the last 16. I don't see anyone coming from nowhere and, you know, sort of coming out of the blue and making a run for the trophy. I think basically France, you know, if I had to put money on anyone, I'd put money on France, and Spain would be my next bet. But as I say, my dark horse would be England.
0: Cheers, Tony. Tony Evans there, to whom we spoke earlier on in the programme. Talking to me, Paul Ross, and you guys on TalkSport and on Talk. We'll be live till 5 with Angelina Kelly at the top of the hour with a brilliant early sports breakfast for you.
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0: Hey, mate, come over here. Come over here. You're looking for a bit of sport on the side, yeah? Try TalkSport 2. They've got loads of live football, cricket, rugby, boxing and all the best TalkSport documentaries. 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What are you waiting for?
1: So Angelina Kelly with the early sports breakfast. Then she sticks around to keep some semblance of order between Jeff Stelling and Andy McCoys. The two brilliant guests, at least two, Theo Walcott and Mikel Antonio from a West Ham thoroughbred. Meanwhile, Tim Vickery reminded us that on today's date in history, 1962, the most violent game ever in World Cup history was played. The host nation, Chile, were against Italy. It turned into basically a punch-up. Players sent off coming back on, and David Coleman warned viewers on Match of the Day back in 1962 what to expect, and he was not happy, was David.
2: Good evening. The game you're about to see is the most stupid, appalling, disgusting and disgraceful exhibition of football possibly in the history of the game. Chile versus Italy. This is the first time the two countries have met. We hope it will be the last. The national motto of Chile reads, by reason or by force. Today, the Chileans were prepared to be reasonable. The Italians only used force. And the result was a disaster for the World Cup. Now, if the World Cup is going to survive in its present form, something's got to be done about teams that play like this. Indeed, after seeing the film tonight, you at home may well think that teams that play in this manner ought to be expelled immediately from the competition. Just see what you think.
1: Scotchio! That's the way you intro a match, isn't it? I bet everyone was desperate to see it after that. 1962. Nobody could record it. No domestic video recorders.
3: Oh, so there's only...
1: Well, I mean, they had, you know, they could record stuff for the BBC, but nobody at home could then, you know, you watched as it went out. And of course, back in those days, 1962, have a guess how many TV channels there were in this country.
3: In 62?
1: In 62.
3: Three.
1: Two. BBC Two didn't start until about 1966.
3: Okay.
1: So you only had the BBC and the ITV.
3: Okay.
1: And there you go.
3: When did Channel 4 come around?
1: 1982.
3: Wow. Now...
1: It was good for about a year and a half, and that's rubbish.
3: Mikel Antonio...
1: Scores on his own, yo.
3: Yeah, currently playing for Qatar Star League club Al Silial.
1: Silial? He's not even on the show this morning, Alan Brazil. Oh, I see what you mean, yeah. Al Silial.
3: Would you take him back at West Ham?
1: Of course. For champion, he's not going to do the championship, though, is he?
3: Well, why not?
1: Love it if he did. Great player.
3: I mean, he was...
1: Julian Dix, we want him back as well.
3: He was flirting with Leicester Football Club.
1: Yeah.
3: The Leicester. Leicester Football Club.
1: I'm on the Leicester.
3: You know, he was working, you know, trying to get a short-term contract there.
1: You never know.
3: Didn't work out. And he's with them. Maybe he could make a return and play up front for your boys next season.
1: Stand by for Angelina Kelly with a brilliant early sports breakfast. We're back tomorrow morning from 1, whether you like it or not. And we're joined on the show tomorrow by Mark Donaldson from ESPN. Great commentator, journalist and broadcaster. Meanwhile, we're also on the show tomorrow. Going to be, I think we're taking you back to ancient Rome after today's dinosaur adventure. We'll have to fire tomorrow from 1. Here's Angelina Kelly.
4: 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Sneaking up behind, it's the mates who are happy to give you a tip, but it's definitely not what their money's on. 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You gotta love them.
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5: The past is a foreign country. 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
13: Hello there. This is Petrie here with you through until 1 o'clock. And, of course, in an hour's time, it is Talkback. It's your hour. It is dedicated completely to you and your voice. And I want to talk to you about the proposal now in the Netherlands to limit the speed that cyclists can go to 12 miles per hour. That's all cyclists, not just e-bikes. All cyclists will be limited to 12 miles per hour. They're testing it out right now. So many people in this country are calling for the same restrictions to be put on bikes here. And it is largely because of e-scooters and e-bikes and these so-called fat bikes, which you will have seen. The bike itself isn't fat. The tyres are. And they are not designed for road use, but they speed along. I don't know if you've seen them. I certainly see a lot of them around by me in Shepherd's Bush. There's loads of them. And they can get up to quite incredible speeds. Now, even e-bikes are limited. They have limiters on them, legal ones, to 15.5 miles per hour, which still seems quite fast for something you don't need a license for, right? I mean, that is a decent speed. But still, the talk is that there have been so many injuries, bike to bike or bike to pedestrian. I mean, you know, anybody who calls in and says, yeah, but what about cars? We're not talking about that, right? We are capable of having a conversation about bikes. We know about cars causing bike issues. We know that. That is not what we're talking about. We're talking about bikes and people on bikes causing injury to other people on bikes, to themselves on bikes, or pedestrians who aren't on bikes, who are on their feet. So that's what we're talking about. I'm aware of the issue with cars and bikes. Done. We're talking about bikes. And I want to hear from you about your experiences as a pedestrian, as another cyclist. I mean, I gave up cycling. I was knocked off by a wing mirror, actually, on a van that came too close to me. And that was really scary. Cracked the helmet I was wearing. But thank goodness I was wearing a helmet, right? Which is why I'm an absolute advocate for them. But also because it's just not pleasant if you want to just potter around on your bike and not in Lycra and timing yourself is shaving your legs in case that adds 0.00000001 of a second on your times, idiots. They treat you like scum. Bullying, pushing you around, shouting at you. Done with it. I'm done with it all. Well done. You've got me off a bike. So I'm sick of it. And particularly in a busy city like London. And anyway, if you go for a nice stroll down by the river, right, we have a lovely river. It's called the Thames. There's some lovely walkways there. Don't do it at the weekends. Don't go for a walk with your dog along the River Thames near Barnes, because they come out in their country bikes or whatever. Honestly, it's hell on legs. And they are rude and have not keep your dog on. No, my dog is having a sniff. In a puddle that might be in the middle of the pavement, but that's okay. They're allowed to do that. You racing up and down the blooming towpath is boring, rude, and selfish. So just be, I'm just sick of it. I'm genuinely fed up with it. I don't know if you feel the same way. Maybe you are a cyclist and you can explain to me your arrogant attitude. Why is it you think you own the roads? Why is it you think you have some God-given right to behave the way that you do? And like I said, go to Richmond Park. Beautiful. Used to be really peaceful. And now weekend warriors in their Lycra are racing around against their own time, trying to shave not only the hairs on their legs, but half a millisecond off their own times and ruining it for everybody else. Fed up with you. Bored. Give me a call. Let me know. If I'm wrong, tell me. You are being so selfish and so you're making everybody else's life miserable. As car drivers, we've been pushed to go slower and slower and slower to protect you. And we are doing. Because we've got license plates and we can be spotted and there's cameras everywhere. So we've slowed down to protect you. You not slowing down to protect anybody else. So I think it's time for more legislation. Give me a call. Let me know what you think. 0344 499 1000. Calls are charged at the national rate. And you can text the word talk and your message to 87222. Well, joining me now to discuss this and to have a look at the papers is the wonderful Vincent Moss, former political editor. You have an even smaller dog than I've got. When you take him for a walk, little sausage dog. It's miserable, isn't it, now, with us at these cyclists? Would you agree?
14: Yeah, it's petrifying because dogs don't know what bikes are. I mean, well, they know what a car is. And I live near a park, Clapham Common, and there are cycle paths, but cyclists will cycle off the cycle paths, no regard for dogs. And it's very dangerous, but particularly dangerous for pedestrians as well. Many of them, particularly these e-bikes, 15 miles an hour, I wish. A lot of them are unrestricted. They've taken the limits off them. And they whiz around, and as for stopping at red lights, the majority don't. Now, of course, people will probably email in and call in and say they're the good cyclists, but if you stand by any set of traffic lights for 5 or 10 minutes, probably about 6 out of 10 don't stop, 4 out of 10 do. It's men, mainly men, who
13: it
14: don't
13: is mainly
14: stop.
13: Men. Yeah.
14: Women cyclists are far better, but there's a kind of idea that they own the roads, and they seem, on the whole, very not willing to follow the laws of the road. So, yeah, I think on this one, you are, in my view, 100% right, Petri, absolutely.
13: Speed limits. But also, it's that thing, you know, I used to walk a lot, so it's called the Two Bridge Walk, so between Barnes Bridge and Hammersmith Bridge. It's a really nice long walk when I just had the one dog with Bailey. And it got absolutely ruined at weekends because of these, you know, mountain bikes or whatever. And they are so aggressive and rude. About you just walking, oh, for God's sake, get out of the way. Or your dog, get your dog out of the way. It's like, why can't you just slow down? I remember talking to a cyclist, I think he phoned me on a programme, and he said, well, we don't like slowing down at pedestrian crossings because that ruins our speed. We've got to start up again. And I'm like, well, that's not an excuse. What's wrong with you?
14: Exactly. And in shared spaces, and I think the most dangerous place where they do sadly kill pedestrians is when they're on a pavement. And you'll get some people that it's bad enough on roads when they don't stop at traffic lights and zebra crossings, but it's when they're on pavements they pose the greatest risk, because that's when people, particularly older people, who perhaps aren't as quick on their thinking and their feet as some other people, maybe look the wrong way, and then they're run over. And if you're hit by an e-bike, however young or fit you are, you're going to come off very much worse, because those are big things now, and there needs to be legislation to tackle them. Also, I think the delivery organisations have got a role to play in this, because many of the people who are whizzing round are on low wages, whizzing around because they're trying to make a buck, which is understandable, but they've removed the restrictors on their bikes, or they're going super fast. And I think it's up to the sort of the well-known delivery companies to take a bit of a role in this and ensure that their drivers are considerate and careful riders, which is almost sort of very unlikely that they're going to be, because they need to drive fast to make
13: the deliveries. Yeah, around where I live in Shepherd's Bush, there's a sort of a housing block, if you like, for blind people to live independently. It's called Pocklington Lodge. And it's a fantastic place, but it means that there's a lot of people with diminished eyesight in my area, which is fine, right? I mean, but that means there are rules about... you can't leave those rental bikes, you can't just leave them on the pavement, or you get charged until they're in a proper docking bay. So they have to be, because they can't be left on the pavements because people are visually impaired. But these, and I've seen this happen, you can't hear these electric bikes. I mean, I also think electric cars are so dangerous for people with the sight impaired. They're so, so dangerous because you just can't hear them. And I do think sounds need to be added to those cars, and I've always thought so, so that blind people can see what's coming down the road. But you get these cyclists on e-bikes shouting at people who've clearly got a white stick or clearly holding on to somebody. And there are a lot of residents around me who are sight impaired. And it makes me so angry that that these cyclists have got literally no care. They're on the they're on the pavements with these people. They're on the roads where they can see them trying to cross the road, even at a zebra crossing. And they you can see them whooshing past. Well, they might not hit them, but the blind person is fully aware that they were nearly hit. And that is so stressful.
14: Very much so. And as you said earlier, they're very unlikely to get caught, anybody.
13: Yeah, nobody gets caught.
14: Because it's impossible to track them down. Now, if a serious accident involving a car, somebody will get the number plate, if you're lucky, and that person will be tracked down and hopefully prosecuted if they've committed a serious accident. That's very unlikely to happen to cyclists because they're impossible to track down because there's no identification.
13: They know it.
14: Exactly.
13: They absolutely know it.
14: So, of course, there are some honest cyclists who behave well. But I'm afraid it looks, certainly if you live in London, to be a minority because they just don't stop and they don't obey the laws of the road. I wish it was different, but it's not.
13: They've pushed people like me off the road on a bike because it's just so unpleasant. I'm not a pussy, right? I'm not a cat. I can stand up for myself, but they made just this relentless, boring bullying that goes on. And I know there's a lot of women cyclists who feel exactly the same way, because of these Lycra lads who I said, these people, they work in some office shuffling paper during the week and they shave their legs so that the hair doesn't slow them down at weekends. I mean, they're not Lance Armstrong, right? It's like you're shaving your legs. You're an idiot.
14: Apparently, they don't like stopping at lights because if they've got their feet in the sort of pedal holders, whatever they call the things, they have to get their feet out of them, and put them down. So that's another reason why apparently they don't like stopping at traffic lights and zebra crossings. Is it means they have to sort of. Bit like a sort of horse's stirrups, you have to take your sort of feet out.
13: I remember when I was a kid, we learned to do, if you're watching me on telly, you'll know exactly what I mean. That sort of, where you stand upright on your bike and you just keep moving your
14: pedals.
13: Bit of a
14: skill.
13: Yeah, you can do that.
14: Yeah.
13: Go have a cycling proficiency test or something. That's how we learned how to do that. But I mean, these men at weekends with, going down towpaths and going around Richmond Park, so unpleasant.
14: Yeah, and Regent's Park, where they Regent's Park to try and improve their times. But maybe they should bring back cycling. I had to do that. You probably did that. So if everybody did a cycling proficiency test, exactly, maybe that will get some of the worst offenders.
13: Well, maybe they should. I mean, look, if you have a motorbike, you have to do tests. You have to do it. Maybe kids at school, they've got to bring that back. But with adults, what they always complain, these cyclists, and go, well, if you make us wear a helmet, people will stop cycling. Rubbish. Nonsense. Absolute rubbish. They made us wear seatbelts. Did that stop us driving? No. So wearing a helmet will not put people off cycling. They always use that argument. If you put a speed limit on us, well, it will just discourage people from cycling. No, it won't. It will discourage you from shaving your legs at the weekends and racing around. That's what it'll do, and that's what you don't want.
14: Yeah, and the helmet, I just can't understand why anybody wouldn't wear one. I think that also the proliferation of Lime bikes and Forest, virtually nobody who jumps on those, which are very convenient, wears a helmet, and that really does frighten me for them, because sort of people had got into a habit, a lot of people were buying helmets when they bought a new bike. It was part of things you did. When you went to the bike shop, you bought a new helmet, and you bought a Bella or a Light or whatever, and that was part of buying a bike. But now, if people are jumping on and off Lime bikes at weekends, especially, and going to the pub on a Lime bike or the cinema, very few of those people have helmets. And I worry for their safety.
13: I do as well. My son uses Lime bikes all the time, and I bought him. He's got a really trendy helmet that I got. He never carries it.
14: You'd think that Lime bikes would be developed in a way that they would come with a helmet. There'd be a little pannier at the back or something.
13: It would get nicked, wouldn't it? That's the problem, I suppose. But there was a design I saw. Was it a Japanese design? It might have been. Of a folding helmet that literally...
14: I've seen that. Goes flat.
13: Incredible.
14: Yeah, it looks amazing.
13: Yeah, and they're really, really good. I mean, a friend of mine that used to work at Charing Cross Hospital... in the dietary select area, so they design meals for people in recovery and stuff. And she said we used to refer to cyclists who didn't wear helmets as organ donors because they were all, they were being fed with a with a tube waiting until they were switched off, basically. And she said that, you know, she would never get on a bike without a helmet, yeah. Having seen that. It's just not worth it. And like I said, the numbers of people who survive being hit when they're wearing a helmet aren't there, because you don't report it. I mean, when I had my helmet split, I didn't go, oh, I was, because I was fine. So those numbers aren't out there. Anyway, give me a call. I want to hear from you. What's it like in the countryside as well with cyclists? Because that is a nightmare. Oh, my God. Weekend warriors again. The Lycra louts, they're all out, aren't they? Poor you. Give me a call. 0344 499 1000. Stay where you are, Vincent. I'll be back to go through the papers next.
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13: You're listening to a repeat from the Petri Hosken show, aired last night.
15: The past is a foreign country. 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
13: Hello there. This is Talk, and it is Petri here with you. And with me, Vincent Moss, former political editor. And we're going through the papers now. Another day heavy with politics. It's the Mandy files are out. I was talking to Kevin Schofield earlier, and he said that he was really quite disappointed with them, because they weren't as sort of, you know, salacious as he thought they might be, or a bit rather dull, but embarrassing nonetheless for some people.
14: Yeah, very embarrassing, as with any sort of workplace texting and what you think is going to remain internal. If it suddenly isn't internal, it's embarrassing. And the Telegraph headline, I think, is probably the most embarrassing in terms of damage to the government over the long term, which is, there's a headline, every meeting I have is, who can we tax to pay benefits to others? And that's a text from the now Work and Pensions Minister, although he wasn't at the time, Pat McFadden.
13: Mm.
14: So he's a man with quite a dry sense of humour. And what he was basically saying is, rather than try and, from his point of view, get people off benefits and help find them jobs, instead of looking at that problem, which is very much his worldview of how you solve things, people were just looking at ways of raising taxes to pay benefits. And that feeds right into Conservative attack lines and Reform attack lines about
13: this is
14: a government that is interested in just hiking taxes to pay benefits. And we already know the benefits bill is going to go to about £400 million by 2030. I mean, half of that is still pensions. But half of it is
13: billion.
14: It's an extraordinary, but it just
13: displays who Pat McFadden is, and like you said, he could have been having a bit of a laugh, but nonetheless, that whole thing about let's tax people to pay benefits is going to resonate, isn't it? And it will be picked up.
14: It will. It'll be in the Conservative and Reform election leaflets. Probably it's already playing on Conservative social media, and it's reminiscent of the line that people probably remember from, I think it was 2010, when the former Labour minister, Liam Byrne, left a note saying, "There's no, I'm afraid there's no money left," which he left in a box for his successor because he thought it would stay secret, and it was a tradition to do that at the Treasury, and it was picked up and there's still noted to this day.
13: Yeah.
14: And unfortunately, that could be one of those lines that I'm sure we will see again and again
13: absolutely,
14: in various elections.
13: The other embarrassment with this, I thought, was the Wes Streeting conversations with Mandy. And that is that Wes Streeting was all sort of fanboying Lord Mandelson and being a bit obsequious and oh, I love you, you're great. Oh, that's so funny. It was that sort of attitude, whereas Mandelson clearly was not that enamoured of Wes Streeting, because behind his back he was saying, I think he's a bit weak. You know, I mean, which, to be fair, toadying up to somebody is a sign of weakness. But that's going to be embarrassing, that's awkward for Wes Streeting,
14: yes,
13: particularly since he wants to be leader of the party.
14: Yes, exactly. Awkward for Wes Streeting and awkward for an awful lot of others, because what is clear, although there is no sort of silver bullet in terms of something that opponents of the government would hope would bring Keir Starmer down, there's an awful lot of stuff showing the extent that Peter Mandelson, who was then the US ambassador before he got sacked, our ambassador to the US, how much he was intervening and advising people right across government, making critical comments about the way that number 10 machine was operating and how it needed an awful lot of work.
13: Well, and a lot of, so, like, you know, basically the, you know, Keir Starmer's pathetic and he should be a bit more Trumpian and, he, you know, all of this kind of stuff.
14: Yes, and lacks verve and didn't have enough vim around him and the rest of it. So sort of stuff that was probably reinforcing the views that were already held by some of the ministers he was talking to potentially. But he was also giving an awful lot of advice, some of it sought, some of it unsought, and it just shows quite how influential he was.
13: Yeah, I mean, he really was, but in a way that was meddling Mandelson, in the way that Mandelson thought that he was almost running the PLP, the Parliamentary Labour Party, that he was somehow bigger and better than everybody
14: yes.
13: else. And that, to me, it shows more about the man, about Mandelson, as to who he thought he was.
14: Very much so, yes. He thought he had a huge influence, and he did have huge influence,
13: yeah,
14: and everyone was
13: did.
14: Listening to him.
13: Yeah.
14: But it'll be interesting to see if there's any... I don't think there's much more to come out. That seems to be pretty much it from the government.
13: Until the police... The third tranche, which is the ones that have been held back for legal reasons, because
14: exactly.
13: it might impact the case potentially against Mandelson.
14: Yes.
13: There might be some gold in there.
14: But that's probably a way off, isn't it?
13: Yeah,
14: so
13: yeah.
14: for now, it's he's got away with it.
13: Yeah. The other story, this is really since the sentencing, or since the guilty verdict, this university student who was stabbed to death, he was handcuffed. The perpetrator, now put away for a long time for murder, had been found to have lied about everything. But the police have come out of this extremely badly. At the time, the perpetrator said, well, he was racist to me, which is still not an excuse to stab somebody multiple times. But the police handcuffed the victim, Henry Novak.
14: Yeah, a terrible story. And the headline on the Telegraph, police left my son to die and gave killer a meal, which is the victim's father saying what happened to his 18-year-old son, Henry Novak. And just horrendous, really. And I think the footage, some of the police body cam footage
13: it's
14: is now emerging.
13: Just been released, yeah.
14: And just showing how dreadful it was. I mean, the good to see that the killer has been jailed for a minimum of 21 years. And I imagine many people would hope it was a lot longer than that. Quite how it got to position, although it was a ceremonial... Sikh sword, just the idea that you're allowed
13: but
14: to carry
13: but it was 8.5
14: like
13: inches long,
14: yes.
13: And the Sikhs can carry a smaller version of it and still be within their religious doctrine of about an inch long. But this again, the perpetrator was he had a huge weapons collection as well, my understanding was. But what this does, again, the image of this is just so bad for the country. is like, oh, let's cuff the white guy because the brown guy said that he was racially abused. Well, it's clear that this guy was, whether he was caused this or not, which he didn't, he's injured. What are you doing cuffing a man that's been stabbed?
14: Yes, exactly.
13: Like I mean, it just doesn't make any sense.
14: Yeah, police are also trained for these sort of emergency situations, and they would have had a duty as a first responder to make sure whoever was there who was in a life-threatening position, they should have been dealing with that as a priority. It looks as though, and there's obviously more that will emerge, and there'll be a full investigation, that they've got an awful lot of questions to answer, and it just is a terrible, terrible tragedy of an 18-year-old boy who had a man who had his life ahead of him taken away by this evil perpetrator who many people will think that 21 years, although it's a long time, is not a long enough.
13: Yeah, well, he's a youngish man himself. But yeah, I mean, this is so distressing, and for the family now, to the body, like you said, the body cam footage is coming out. The family to see his last moments, and there's no, you know, the suggestion that he could have been saved if he'd not been cuffed. But, you know, a lot of people are suggesting that, you know, he may not even have been able to have been saved. That your kid is being cuffed by the police in that state, when the perpetrator is standing there, like you said, getting a free meal and being treated like, in some way, being called a hurty name, which he wasn't, he lied about that, is justification to treat this 18-year-old like that.
14: Yeah, horrendous way
13: it's
14: to die.
13: It's absolutely disgusting.
14: Should never have happened, and it will be very interesting to see what now does emerge out of the inquiry that there's doubtless going to be in it. But it looks very, very bad for the police officers involved, because they are difficult situation, but they are trained to handle these situations. And
13: well, the knife had already gone, hadn't it? Because I think one of the parents of the perpetrator had taken the knife away. I don't think there's an excuse for what they did.
14: No, I
13: can't think of any reasonable explanation that would make this situation okay.
14: Yeah,
13: I mean, even if he had been abusive, there's nothing about the way the police handled this that I can see that is an excusable, you know, result. There's nothing that's going to make me go, oh, well, in that case, I get it. No, none of it. None of it is. Yeah, completely, horrendously mishandled. There's a new drug, just a nib at the bottom here, for six common cancers that shrank previously untreatable tumours. A daily pill offers hope for untreatable cancer. Extraordinary.
14: It is. Well, there seem to be regular medical revelations now, which is all great news,
13: isn't
14: it? Speeding
13: on, isn't it, with cancer now? Now that they've appreciated that cancer isn't one disease, and that it is many, many different diseases, they seem to have completely been able to get a handle on it. I love this. I love that. I think it's absolutely amazing. The Daily Mirror, talking of cancer, Kevin Keegan has revealed the extent of battle to fans. Now, even I know who Kevin Keegan is, right? And I've never been into football in my life. But this is a legend, isn't it? Stage 4 cancer.
14: Yeah, very much so. And everybody will be thinking of him and hoping that he gets the best of outcomes. But obviously, it's stage 4 cancer. It's very difficult.
13: Again, depends on the cancer. Yeah. I mean, if it is prostate, and I don't know, I haven't read into it, there are still so many pills and treatments and you know, elongating stuff that he can have. So it depends on the cancer, I guess. But we wish him well. And the Mandelson Files makes the big front page on the Mirror. Newly released messages reveal axed ambassadors' extraordinary treachery behind Keir Starmer's back and further undermine the PM's position.
14: And critically, he's not handing over. Peter Mandelson is not handing over. He's refusing to hand over his private phone, which the Mirror asks, begs the question, what is left to hide? So could be quite a lot more.
13: Well, at least he didn't claim to have it stolen, like so many people appear to.
14: Well, that's right. It seems to be a second stolen phone now, doesn't it? So, yes.
13: It's like amazing. If you know Peter Mandelson, hold on to your phone. Apparently, it's a thing. The Daily Express, again, going with this story. I imagine that everybody will, because people have just been poring over the, was it 1,500 pages?
14: Yes.
13: All afternoon since they were released. So everybody's writing about it. Every meeting I have is who can be taxed to pay benefits. As we said, that will keep coming up. And on the other side, the fabulous photograph of Hannah Waddingham, who I have to admit that I have got a massive girl crush on. I absolutely love this woman.
14: I'll be honest, I hadn't heard of her until I started watching Ted Lasso, in which she was excellent.
13: Because she was a West End Wendy, wasn't she? She was a West End star. Mm. So I vaguely knew of her, but in Ted Lasso, she's extraordinary. But she is just the most exquisite creature. I mean, she's 6 foot something tall, but the most beautiful. I really desperately have a crush on her.
14: And multi-talented, isn't she? She's a good singer as well as a great actress.
13: And all of the West End performers now, she's their goddess because she broke out of the West End and has now become a major Hollywood star. I mean, they're all lining up to use her. She's been in all sorts of movies now and will continue to do so. And she said the other day, she said, I'm doing everything. I'm grabbing everything because I don't know when it's going to end. And I'm loving it all. So I just think she's extraordinary.
14: Great, especially when there's that obsession with youth and she sort of bucks trend as well.
13: Yeah,
14: so.
13: But I mean, just look at her.
14: Yeah, it looks amazing.
13: She is absolutely gorgeous. I really am now sounding like I've switched sides. I haven't, but you know, she is just something else. She's a force to be reckoned with, I tell you that. Let's take a quick break, and Vincent and I'll be back in just a moment.
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13: Hello there, this is Talk, and it is Petrie here with you and with me, the wonderful Vincent Moss, who's a former political editor. Thank you for joining me. Now, The Sun, in fact, we have to be honest, don't we? I think all the papers, blah, blah, blah, all about Mandelson, dossier bombshell. I feel they're hyping this up more than it deserves, really.
14: I think so. I think what had probably happened is the newspapers were all expecting this to be a bombshell.
13: Yeah.
14: And they'd reserved all the space on the front pages. And it wasn't quite as good as they'd hoped. I mean, if you're interested in Westminster and what goes on there, fascinating, very interesting, very important. If you're less interested, less important. Because, of course, let's not forget that while the police investigation is still pending, Peter Mandelson was the former our ambassador in the US. He's no longer, he was sacked a long time ago. And this is really sort of now at the level of the various text messages that he exchanged with government ministers and what it tells us about relationships with ministers and Keir Starmer. And what it tells us basically is he didn't rate Keir Starmer too much. He didn't think number 10 was working that well. Well, that's a view probably quite widely shared by quite a lot of people, not least many people in the Labour Party.
13: Yeah, and
14: so
13: I do sometimes worry that people, media, journalists, get a little bit too Westminster focused and forget actually this is not a conversation they're having around the water cooler or while they're frying their bacon in the morning, right? It's just not, oh, did you catch that Mandelson dossier? I don't think anybody's having that conversation.
14: No, not least because if it was about a serving minister, then I think they'd be fascinated or more interested because would he or she be sacked? But Peter Mountain's already gone. He's departed the scene. He's an ex-ambassador, an ex-minister, and an ex-player.
13: And he's been around for years and been sacked twice before, and we know he's a bit of a toad, and all of that. It's not new.
14: No, the only element that, yes, has yet to play out from his point of view is where the police investigation ends.
13: Yeah.
14: The biggest story
13: is... That's the interesting
14: bit for me. Exactly, and the biggest story is, I think, what happens to the government and Keir Starmer, and how long will he be Prime Minister for? And that Peter Mandelson was a player in that. Plots, but no longer.
13: No, exactly. He's really yesterday's news until and if there is a court case. So, you know, but the Sun has gone with the Welfare Party and the shock tax for benefits complaint by Minister. The Guardian, Mandelson files reveal security briefings before vetting passed. If you were minded to appoint me, I would make sure you never regret it.
14: Yes, well, that was the line that he said in a letter to note to David Lammy, who was Foreign Secretary at the time, and it's quite a compelling thing to write in a note to somebody until it unravels the way it spectacularly did.
13: Yeah, stick with me, nothing bad can possibly happen. And peace talks in peril after Israel's Lebanon push. I mean, I am amazed it's taken this long, because that so-called ceasefire between Israel and Lebanon is an absolute farce. I mean, what a joke. By ceasefire, what do we mean? It means ceasing fire. It means stopping shooting at each other and bombing each other, and neither party has stopped.
14: No, and it's not only not stopped, but Israel has ramped up its ingressions into Lebanon. So, but every day the story seems to change, because almost every day President Trump comes out and says we're on the brink of a deal, and every day Iran seems to say no, you're not. And it seems to go on, and that reflects the price of petrol and the price of the stock market in the US, because every time Trump says a deal's close, the markets rally, and then every time Iran says the deal's not close, the markets drop and oil prices go up. So very, very hard to know exactly what is going on. But of course, Iran have said that any deal must go hand in
13: hand
14: with
13: the stop. They said that from day one.
14: Exactly, with assaults in Lebanon. So all of these things

0: kicking him out.
1: Well, they do.
0: I think they are playing him and going, you've got your midterms coming up. You are going to be absolutely crushed if fuel is at $10 or $12 a gallon, when he was saying that it was $1.99 only a few months ago. That's what I think they're doing. I think they're going, well, we're not in a hurry. We don't
1: yes,
0: care.
1: Yes, he's the one running against the clock, yeah, with his opinion, with his poll ratings
0: crashing
1: terrible lows.
0: Yeah.
1: And of course, Iran has switched off the internet, so they have a population that doesn't know what's going on.
0: And also, they don't care.
1: Yeah.
0: They don't have elections, right? They don't care about people dying in the street. They don't care. They really don't. So they can, you know, as bad as Iran is at the moment with finances and the blockade and all of that, they're not looking for votes. So
1: yeah, and Trump has to come up with something that resembles a win, whether that's a deal on the nuclear material, yeah, or whether that's the reopening of the Hormuz Strait, which was already opened
0: before
1: he started
0: this.
1: Which was already opened,
0: yes. Yeah, and he claims he has full control over. And you know, all of these things. I think that Tehran is playing a game that I would play if I was them. I mean, I have no support for the regime in Tehran whatsoever, but they know their enemy better, yeah, than their enemy knows them, I think. I think, yeah, that's the situation that we're looking at in that case. The FT, let's have a look. Anthropic tests Wall Street appetite for AI labs by filing for a trillion-plus listing. Good heavens. I mean, this is really interesting because a lot of people are saying with AI that AI at the moment is overselling. It's overselling what it actually can do at this stage, and that the bubble could burst. So if you're looking at Anthropic trying to go onto the market at a trillion, I mean, I think that can only speed up that crash. That's a huge number.
1: It is. I mean, the FT says its valuation has risen 15-fold in 15 months, which is some going. And tech stocks in the US are still pretty much soaring, and they've been tipped to fall for a while yet, and the bubble is expected to burst, and it doubtless will burst at some point, but it hasn't happened yet. And the amount of money involved in some of these tech companies is incredible.
0: But AI is over-promising and under-delivering at the moment. It is saying that it can do all these things. And look, it is miraculous. It is great. And I'm sure in the future it will do it. But there's only so much leeway you get with jam tomorrow, particularly, yes, on the markets. They want jam today. And they're looking for jam today. They're not looking for jam tomorrow. When the jam comes tomorrow, we'll give you the money then. But do you know what I mean?
1: Yes.
0: The markets are brutal. So I think that they're looking at that. That, I mean, that is a, that would be a huge deal. Oh, just for those of you who want to know, the former England captain and manager, Kevin Keegan, he has been diagnosed with stage 4 stomach cancer, which is really sad. So we wish you, stage 4, we wish you excellent treatment, and who knows, all these new drugs that are coming along now. But we wish you well. Right, the I paper, again going big with Mandelson files, reveal how the PM's authority crumbled. Russia's new depravity, wrapping booby traps in rags to drop on Ukraine. They're desperate, Russia. They really are desperate, because Ukraine is pushing back. It's regaining ground. It's now bombing 800 kilometres into Russia.
1: Exactly, and I think the speed with which the Ukrainian drone development is progressing, and what they can do with drones, is advancing more and more.
0: It's incredible.
1: And it's a war that Russia keeps feeding its young men into, who are dying in huge numbers.
0: Like a sausage machine, yeah.
1: Ukraine is winning this kind of tech battle and managing increasingly to kill Russian forces without having to go near the front line some of the time, because of the efficiency of the weapons they've got.
0: And they are creating these weapons, almost like little remote control cars that drop off landmines.
1: Yeah.
0: So they pootle along and they drop a landmine, and then pootles on a bit further, drops a landmine. People not having to go anywhere near those. I mean, Ukraine is just their drone technology, and they're just their other technology, because they're thinking outside the box. is extraordinary. Yeah, they're now helping us to develop an underwater drone.
1: Absolutely, and it's changed the way warfare will be carried out forever now, really. Yeah, and other countries
0: really
1: are now learning from this. It's a terrible human price that's been paid in many ways, but there's countries
0: the same
1: like
0: with Iran.
1: Yeah, where we're learning new things, and now people are probably thinking, well, do we need to spend tens of billions on aircraft?

0: carriers and warships and large planes and very expensive planes which can get taken out by a £40,000 drone. Actually, no, we need to build fleets of drones.
1: Yeah, and that's a really interesting. I mean, we'll always need the big infrastructure, but it will not be. It will cease to be successful without that drone
0: yes.
1: technology. And the fact that Ukraine now is the leading expert in drone technology, and like I said, they're helping us build drones that will go along all the pipelines that we've got under the water to protect them from Russian submarines. I mean, it is mind blowing, really.
0: It is.
1: Like you said, it's a terrible price to pay for the. But that's what happens, isn't it? That mother, you know, the was it the mother of invention? Necessity being the mother of invention.
0: Yes.
1: That they've had to come up with this. The Independent. Mandelson verdict on Starmer, bereft and beleaguered, and Serena Williams returning to tennis, aged 44. Ancient.
0: Well, it is for a tennis player, but
1: I
0: yeah.
1: Have we got Wimbledon soon? It's this month, isn't it?
0: Yeah, so not a couple of weeks away. I think the qualifiers are in late June and
1: you like
0: the end
1: Wimbledon,
0: of June.
1: Don't you?
0: I do. I'd be very interested to see if Serena Williams does come back. It's rumoured she might come back in the doubles. However brilliant she is, she wouldn't be able to come back in the singles.
1: But we'll see. I'm not a fan of Wimbledon, but I know that it'll be taking over screens and conversations for weeks on end. And the dinosaur exhibition that will make you want to save our oceans. I love a dinosaur exhibition. I spent much of my childhood at the National History Museum.
0: They're great.
1: Yeah, absolutely fantastic. Have you seen the gardens outside the Natural History Museum now?
0: No.
1: Oh, they're amazing. They've got this sort of jungle gardens outside the front of the Natural History Museum with dinosaurs in there, and dinosaur skeletons and fully thing-covered dinosaurs.
0: That sounds brilliant.
1: It's absolutely mesmerising. You drive past that in your car and you're going, that's incredible. It's beautiful. It's really good. They're
0: sounds
1: very
0: great.
1: Smart. Yeah, they're very good. The Metro, Mandy, hire me and you'll not regret it. Yeah, what else? And the Daily Mail as well. Labour's poisonous puppet master and a £1 million cover-up. The 1,500 new pages are a sea of Tippex, but they still expose a malign, backbiting peer for whom Starmer sabotaged his own career by making him US ambassador. And that's the thing, isn't it? That Keir Starmer did give him the job. He signed it off. And all the time, this snake is stabbing him in the back.
0: Yeah,
1: the Again, it makes Starmer look weak.
0: And the Mail's pointed to the point that a lot of the documents are redacted, so some of the people named in it, it's hard to work out who they are because they've been sort of tip-exed out, as it puts it. But as the, I think it was the iPaper said earlier, there is no smoking gun there that really takes the story on to the next level.
1: No.
0: There's nothing that will force the resignation of the Prime Minister.
1: No, this I think he'll be quite relieved. I don't think they're going to do anything to
0: him. It just reinforces what people already knew, which is that Peter Mandelson was at the heart of briefing and was causing all sorts of problems. But it doesn't tell us anything that we probably didn't expect
1: It is interesting when you find out that someone you thought liked you didn't. I mean, that is a punch in the gut, isn't it? I mean, for Keir Starmer to go, oh, I thought he was my mate. Because you see them hanging out together, right? They were friendly, but clearly Mandelson was stabbing him in the back and was being...
0: But he's a gossipy person by nature, and I think that a bit like perhaps maybe all of us are in our friendship circles, that there are moments when we're a bit gossipy and a little bit mean about other people. Doesn't necessarily mean we don't like them all of the time. And also friendships change, so one minute you like somebody and one minute you don't, so there'll be bits of it that people may sympathise with.
1: I would be gutted if I found out that people who I trusted were talking bad about me behind my back. I'd
0: but
1: be really
0: politics,
1: upset.
0: And I think, you know, what's the old cliche? If you want a friend, get a dog in politics.
1: Yeah,
0: I mean, they're all a bit backstabby, aren't they, in that world?
1: That is true. Yeah, I suppose they're all a bit like that. But I mean, and also, they should have known better with Mandelson. Because, like I said, he's been around a long time and everybody's known what the cut of his jib is.
0: Well, right? Everybody says that now, but at the time they wanted somebody that could cozy up to Trump and was very good at trade deals, and people sort of bought that bit of the prospectus, and then now is everybody's remembering the other bit where he got sacked twice before, and
1: they did think he could talk Trump. That is true, and that I don't think that is a good reason In fact, that's probably the worst reason to appoint somebody into that job. Let's take a break. Back in a sec.
2: 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Petrie Hoskin on Talk.
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6: And me, Jill Scott. First up, the delivery man makes his drop.
7: He's a manager's dream, that lad. Always delivers. Next, the dog walker brings Max home. That's a big stick for a little dog, Jill.
6: But you've got to admire his...
1: Hello there, this is Talk, and it is Petrie with you and with me. Vincent Moss, former political editor. The Times newspaper again. Labour only asks who can be taxed to pay benefits. So that, as we pointed out, that is going to be the headline that everybody's going to use. One in five young adults out of work by next year. I mean, these numbers keep getting worse and worse, don't they?
0: Yeah, they're terrible. I mean, we sort of, this is the follow-on from the sort of Alan Milburn report, looking at the problem, the former Labour cabinet minister. And it's just that shocking figure of a million 18 to 24-year-olds and not employment.
1: A million and a quarter now.
0: Yeah, it's just keeps rising.
1: Just rocketing.
0: And I think that, with the advent of AI taking a lot of entry-level jobs, and just the cutbacks that have been in, most people, I think, got their first jobs, even whatever they do now, in retail or in hospitality. And they've been two sectors that have been very hard hit in terms of entry-level jobs and rising national insurance.
1: I mean, I had
0: costs.
1: A job in a cafe. I think I was 14, 15. You know, Saturday weekend job. Those don't seem to really exist anymore either.
0: They don't, because it's so expensive, relatively expensive from an employer's point of view, to take those people on. So it's really, really hard for an awful lot of... I mean, and I'm sure we all applied for a few jobs, but some of the people who've been interviewed recently have talked about applying for hundreds and hundreds of jobs.
1: Getting feedback, not even getting a reply. And then their confidence goes... and you know, if you've got no confidence, then you're not even going to apply for jobs, and then you're stuck on a benefit cycle. And they're saying that 70% of those on those benefits are on them still 10 years later. And it's not really surprising when you consider the guts it takes to apply for a job and then to go for an interview and all of those things. And if your confidence has been shattered by people not bothering to get back to you or not even replying, I think that is understandable.
0: It's terrible. I mean, it's bad enough if you applied for a dozen jobs or a couple of dozen jobs, but there are so many people that applied for hundreds and hundreds of jobs, not even received responses, as you say, and just no clue. And actually, people with really good grades and really well qualified for what they're doing, and some who've taken the advice to do a bit of charity work or do a bit of volunteering, and they think, well, hang on, got good grades, I've done some charity work, I've done some volunteering, and I still can't get a break. I still can't get a job in a coffee shop. And it's just, and that's what gives a lot of people the confidence to go out in the world of work.
1: Absolutely.
0: And understand how to interact with people and the rest of it. So it's a real existential sort of crisis for young working people, and it's very hard to see how that's going to be fixed.
1: I know, but I mean, fixed it has to be, because this is not sustainable. I mean, the more that this happens, the more that we'll see unfettered immigration to take jobs that these youngsters aren't getting. And a lot of it is the minimum wage as well that's been raised, and the national insurance things it's a false economy. And Rachel Reeves has to take responsibility for a lot of this and just say, I made a mistake. You know, because the money I'm making from national insurance, I'm paying straight back in benefits to young people.
0: Exactly.
1: It doesn't work.
0: And a lot of employers are saying there's got to be a rowing back on the minimum wage, because why would you take on somebody who's untested and a risk if you've got to pay them roughly the same money as you've got to pay a 25-year-old who may have had two or three
1: jobs?
0: Absolutely.
1: There has to be incentive for that.
0: Yeah.
1: And they really need...
0: And it's with apprentices, where their wages in a good way have gone up, good for them, but it makes it harder for employers to take on apprentices. So the main thing is to drive growth, and a lot of the recent measures don't seem to be doing that as successfully as the government hoped when it came in.
1: No, I think it's time for the Chancellor to actually do some maths, and not on the back of a fact packet, to look at the costs, the money she's making compared to the money she's losing. And it's the same actually with the VAT on private schools, that now, I was reading today, that so many schools now are mid-level schools, not just the sort of flaky private schools, but the bigger ones, are having to close their doors now and pushing all those children back onto the state education system, which is buckling at the knees. And they can't afford it. So again, she's got to do the maths properly and say, well, look, the VAT increase, yes, it was giving me this money, but now it's costing me this money because all those children now have to go to state school.
0: Yeah, there is a problem, though, with private school fees. They have gone up far
1: massively
0: higher than the rate of inflation. And a lot of private schools now sustained largely by overseas pupils, which is a huge market, and some of those schools actually have found a way to diversify, which is they're opening branches to their schools in the Middle East and in Southeast Asia and other places, and they're expanding that way. But one of the schools have got themselves to blame in one respect, the private schools, because the fees have gone up way above the levels of inflation for the last 10 or 15 or 20 years, and certainly the VAT thing hasn't helped, but it's been a contributing factor to a lot of them closing recently.
1: They are having to close down, and all those kids have to be educated somewhere. Right, let's have a look, what else have we got? The Daily Star, Keegan, I knew I wouldn't be walking alone. Kevin Keegan says he's pleased that the doctor treating his cancer is a Liverpool fan, as the former Anfield striker is a hero at the club. And again, we wish you well with your treatment. The Nibs. Airbnb out of control. Airbnb has been ordered to tackle out-of-control renting in London's West End, where thousands of properties are subject of being unlawfully let to visitors. I wonder what's unlawful about.
0: I think there's a maximum number of days they're allowed to be let out for sometimes. So if you've got a flat and you're subletting it, you can rent it, I think maybe it's 90 or 100 days a year. And a lot of people are just, especially in some of these big blocks in West London and other places, that they're renting out loads and loads of flats all the time, and people who still live there get quite annoyed because there are just people coming and going all the time. They're often held, but you use it for a weekend stag do or a party and things like that. So if you're a sort of permanent tenant, as it were, it's quite irritating to be living alongside a party house.
1: I get that. There was a house on the street that I used to live on that was rented out, and it seemed to be full every weekend with Australians, backpackers. The one person would rent it and then hand it over to other, and I didn't mind them at all. They were always partying and drinking beer and having a great time, and I just thought good luck to them, but a lot of the neighbours were really upset about it.
0: Yeah, and some cities have really clamped down on it. New York's clamped down massively on them. I think Barcelona might be another place, because the people who live there all the time have been quite unhappy either about the noise or just about the sort of constant comings and goings. Because if you're on holiday, you're obviously going to behave differently in a flat or a house than if you live there all the time.
1: Yeah, definitely. So that's me with the papers. What have you got?
0: I thought quite an interesting story in the Telegraph on the unforeseen consequences about the war in Iran at the moment. We know about all the petrol prices and things like that, but did we know that children's birthday parties are now affected by the war in Iran because there is a shortage of helium? And the Telegraph says celebrations risk losing their sparkle after stalemate in the Iran conflict risks a helium balloon crunch hitting Britain because apparently Qatar produces a third of the world's helium and they can't ship any of it because of the closure of the Strait of Hormuz. So now there's a helium crisis to add to all the other crises. So and it's not just party balloons.
1: It's a lot of medical treatments.
0: Exactly, medical stuff, deep sea diving, welding, medical imaging devices. So yet another reason why Trump has got to find a way of breaking the deadlock in the peace talks, because a lot of the things, the supplies were there and there was a stockpile, but now, as we've seen with jet fuel, we're running out of some of these things, and the latest one is air going out of the balloon sales because of the war, because there just literally isn't enough helium to go around.
1: There's all of these knock-on effects, aren't there, to all these things. We've got to get it sorted. Well, Trump's got to get it sorted out. But he says he controls it. He's fully in control. Anything else, just quickly?
0: Yeah, very quick one. Rosamund Pike, a brilliant actress.
1: Oh, I love her.
0: This is, she's in this fantastic show in London called Inter Alia, and she's berated an audience member because right at the end of the play, the sort of devastatingly emotional conclusion, she sees somebody in the audience texting, which is pretty unforgivable. She's very upset by it, and she tells the audience that they'd let her down, and she'd given her all in the performance. It runs for 100 minutes without an interview. It's supposed to be brilliant. Somebody's sitting in the audience texting, and this is the sort of latest saga where
1: and
0: people are on their
1: phones.
0: It's
1: absolutely disgusting, isn't it? I saw that story, and she said, I'm not going to point you out, but I hope you're a doctor, and that was really important, because you broke the rules. You know, I'm giving you everything and you're texting.
0: It literally has to be that level, doesn't it?
1: Yeah.
0: Somebody, life or death.
1: Why would you do that?
0: It's crazy. And people who do that, I mean, it's bad enough in films and in other places like that. But when you're at the theatre or the opera or something like that.
1: And it's so expensive to go there as well.
0: And so hard to get a ticket for that particular show. So whoever did that,
1: I can't bear it. Other people. This is why I'm a recluse. This is why I stay at home with my dogs. Vincent, thank you very much indeed. Vincent Moss, former political editor.
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2: Argument, attitude, opinion. Have you got the guts for Talk? Across the UK, the home of common sense, this is Talk. Talk. News. Update. On the hour, headlines.
9: At least 9 people have been killed and dozens injured after Russia launched a series of deadly airstrikes across cities in Ukraine overnight. The rough is people are trapped under rubble in the capital, Kyiv, after 2 apartment blocks were struck. Air raid warnings are in place across most of Ukraine, with people being urged to take shelter. It follows warnings that Moscow is planning a major assault. Back here in the Prime Minister will chair a meeting of his cabinet this morning after the release of more files relating to Peter Mandelson revealed splits within Labour. The police asked some exchanges be withheld because of the ongoing investigation. Dame Emily Thornberry chairs the Foreign Affairs Committee and says we still don't have the full picture about how and why Peter Mandelson was appointed UK ambassador to the US.
10: I want to know how he got the job, and I haven't had those, and they're the important things. It's like, what did the vetting mean? In order to get round the vetting, what did people agree to do, or did they not? Or did they just decide to look the other way?
9: There are concerns from MPs and campaigners that the national grid lacks protection from drone strikes. They're worried that substations, pylons and cables could be attacked, leaving the UK vulnerable. Tory MP Alicia Kern says government is not taking the concerns seriously.
11: We all know now that energy infrastructure is part of war, and it's the ease of attacking places like substations but pylons. You could take out a substation and the whole area, hundreds of thousands of houses, hospitals, traffic lights, all go dark, and it could take a year to get it fixed.
9: and less of us have confidence in the value of going to university. That's according to a survey from the British Social Attitudes. The number of people saying it's not worth it hit a record high of 34% last year. Declining job prospects and student debt are being blamed. That's the very latest. I'm back in an hour's time with an update. I'm Singita Khandola.
2: 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News. 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
17: Well, a very good morning to you. Welcome to a wet Wednesday or even Tuesday across the United Kingdom. I was just sat here, right, looking out the window of News UK Towers, as they call it, and thinking, a week ago, we were in the middle of 40 degrees. It was balmy. I was in a tent, which was hotter than, I'm not even going to tell you, because the analogy wouldn't be great. And now we're looking out the window. It's completely and utterly black. The clouds are rumbling. The rain's pouring down. If you are already up and at it, lovely alarm clock Britain, tell us where you are. Tell us what you're up to. All the people that were moaning about the sunshine last week, well, this is down to you lot, because I was very happy at being up than I was wet. Welcome to the show. A Tuesday morning, 0344 499 1000, the only number you need. Tommy taking your calls. Remember those voice notes. But peeps, what a show coming up for you. 87222. You're waking up to only two stories, the two biggest stories and the stories that will dominate all day. And here on Talk, we want your views on the news. And we have it. Look, I'm just gonna hold this up. Pat McFadden, one of Keir Starmer's most loyal lieutenants, the Work and Pension Secretary, told Mandelson, and I quote, look at the front of the Telegraph, every meeting I have is, who can we tax to pay benefits to others? So there you have it. The secret's out. We know the truth. They'll never recover from this. They are, Labour, the welfare party. We've been saying it on this station for as long as anybody can remember. And everybody, oh, you can't say that. Absolutely you can. Admitted by their own people that all they do is tax hard-working Brits, you, the alarm clock Brits, to pay for Britons. Sorry. Who shouldn't be, sitting on their asses. That's the absolute truth, and it's out. Love your response to this today. 03444991000, those Mandelson 1,500 pages of emails and WhatsApp messages, just damning. Quite a lot, obviously, redacted. Not a lot about Starmer, but so much, OK, about other ministers. Couple of things you might like to hear. Mandelson questioned whether Starmer had sufficient political verve. No. And warn that voters need to trust that Labour will be true to its word. We don't. That's the problem. He called Ed Miliband's behaviour stupid. I'm beginning to like Mandelson this morning. And said the government had not clocked just how central energy supply and costs are to our economic future. Completely agree, Mandy. He said the former health secretary, Wes Streeting, was having a midlife crisis. He said, I received a wild, long, hysterical message from Wes about Israel. I pushed back. I think he's having a midlife crisis. Questions were also raised yesterday because he, Mandy, refused to actually give his messages over. It's an extraordinary headline on the front of the Mail as well. Labour's poisonous puppet master and a £1 million cover-up. I've got to tell you, in my mind, I'd love to hear what you think, they're done. They are the welfare party. We've been saying it forever. In this country, if you go to work and try and make something of your life, you're punished. And this absolutely proves it. When one of the most senior members of Keir Starmer's government, the Work and Pension Secretary, Pat McFadden, told Mandelson that in every meeting, I'm saying this all morning, with Labour colleagues concerned, all we do is have chats about who we can tax so we can give more people on benefits more money. Absolutely outrageous. 6:05, we're delighted to have him. I can't believe we've got him. I don't know whether our budget has increased. Peter Blexley, good morning, sir.
18: Good morning, Mr. Kyle.
17: How did this happen?
18: Well, I've got a day off from touring, so I was delighted when I was approached and said, can you do the papers tomorrow? I jumped at the opportunity to be able to sit in a radio studio with you.
17: Oh, lovely. We're going to talk about Mandelson, and we are also, which is the other main news story of the day, and one that has got every person I know angry. Henry Nowak, the 18-year-old university student who was fatally stabbed in December last year. Yesterday, Vikram Digwa, who lied and claimed Henry had racially abused him, he hadn't, was jailed for 21 years. And body cam footage, which we'll talk about in a bit, was released. That's a disgusting story, and I know you've got loads to say about that. So, peeps, we're going to concentrate on those two. We want your views at 0344 499 1000. Let's start with the Mandy files. Peter, please.
18: Well, the other story, of course, the Novak story, is heartbreaking and gloomy and depressing. But the Mandelson-McFadden story this morning is of course,
17: wonderful,
18: a great celebration.
17: Yeah.
18: What's that I hear? Champagne corks popping. Anybody who's got any kind of sense knows that this is the end.
17: It is.
18: This government is done for completely. And whilst you are absolutely right to point out that McFadden is a very senior member of Starmer's government, let's not forget he was a part of Blair's government.
17: Yep.
18: He is an absolute Labour grandee.
17: Grandee!
18: As some of the papers would describe him. He's been there in the very highest echelons of the Labour Party for decades.
17: Yes.
18: He's the man that they push out so often early in the morning to do the rounds on the media, to defend the indefensible, and here we have it. Straight from the horse's mouth. Work hard, pay your taxes, because this government will do everything it possibly can to find out how to tax you more to give it to people on benefits. There you go. This morning, I'm hoping that there are sign writers coming into work and that there are coaches, buses, parked on their premises that the Tory party, the Reform Party, anybody with any shred of common sense is going to get the battle buses sign written today with that quote, every meeting I have is, who can we tax to pay benefits to others? And they drive them the length and breadth of this country. Do what you like, Labour, you're finished.
17: They are finished. And we might sound joyous, I'm not, because I'm sick to death of what's happened over the last 2 years. But I will say this, because we have to. No, actually, we don't have to, but I've always tried to do it correctly, right? Here's the thing. There will be people listening to this and people in this country who, the minute you talk about benefit claimants, go, hold on a second, I'm disabled, I'm mentally ill. Let me just tell you, because I have to, but actually inside me I want to. I am more than happy as Pete is. I think I can talk for him to go to work and pay tax for the people who genuinely need help. But unless this country has a serious discussion with itself about the people who are gaming the system and sitting, excuse my French, on their asses, taking for granted the handouts this country gives them to the detriment of hard-working alarm clock Brits who go to work and pay their taxes and never break the law and try and do things. And if you are an alarm clock Brit this morning, and tell me if I'm wrong here, on the one hand, you look at that and you go, Jesus, God, welfare, benefits, you get more by doing nothing. Then you look at migrants arriving illegally into this country who seem to be treated better. It begs the question, if a government is literally in every meeting thinking, who can we tax to pay benefits to others, why does anybody bother to go to work or live their lives correctly? How have we got to a point where sitting on your backside is a career choice? James, good morning.
19: Morning, Jezza. James from Hull here, long distance lorry driver slash alarm clock Brit. I've been on the road since 4:45 this morning, and it's really nice to hear your opening line about the welfare party, or should I say the Labour Party. It's really nice to know that all the extra money I'm being taxed is going to people who can't get over to work. Keep up the good work on the show. Thank you.
17: But that's the point, Pete. He's out there since 4:45 for his family grafting. Why would he bother? Why doesn't he stay in bed like, okay, does my head in?
18: And you know that you and I would have a great time sitting down, having a pint or a coffee with James,
17: of course,
18: right?
17: Of course.
18: You know that. We'd have a terrific time, so much in common. This is not a plug, but please forgive me. I'm very fortunate to be touring my show, and at so many occasions, disabled people in their wheelchairs have been in the audience.
17: Yep.
18: I'm absolutely thrilled and delighted and honoured that they come to watch my show. They're predominantly placed, generally speaking, towards the front of the audience. One great thing, that theatres have got disabled accessibility. That is absolutely brilliant. And the second thing is, I get to meet a lot of these people when I can do a meet and greet after the show.
17: Sure.
18: And do you know what? I'd like those people to receive more benefits,
17: sure,
18: to have a better standard of life. The genuinely deserving,
17: but that's the point.
18: I think, in this
17: country,
18: that's
17: the
18: deserve
17: point.
18: More money.
17: You know this, but you already said the wrong word.
18: That can only happen if the undeserving, yeah, are sorted out and treated accordingly. Too many people, yes, I use the word skiving, I've got no hesitation whatsoever in using that word, and those who flop about on their sofas in their urine-stained jogging bottoms,
17: nice,
18: right, on the crack pipe, because they don't want to go to work, and they're getting benefits. It's an absolute scandal.
17: And I'll tell you why, and there's a great, great article. We've got Jack Elson, who wrote the article, Front of the Sun later, The Welfare Party. Shock tax for benefits complaint by minister confirms what we all knew, Keir's Labour is the welfare party. I'll tell you what does it for me. We've always been, haven't we, without you and I sort of reminiscing in sort of old age, that we were always a country that did right by its people, did right by the rest of the world, seemingly did right in almost everything it touched. But along the way, along with inclusivity, we've gone so far in the other direction to help people who actually genuinely don't deserve it, and I'll take anybody on with that, not the people who are mentally and disabled, but the people who haven't had to go to a job centre or convince anybody since COVID face-to-face that they couldn't actually do something to give something back to the rest of us. And we still have people in this country who will look me in the face, the leftists, and go, yes, but these people need more money. No, actually what they need to do is what I've said for years, is to be encouraged to do some sort of community work or service to give something back to the country that they're being paid for. I do not understand how we have a party. Do you remember when he tried to cut, what was that figure, Pete, some time ago? 331 billion we pay out in welfare benefits and 329 billion we get in from tax on, yeah, people working. So for the first time in our lives, we're paying out more than we're getting in. This message from Labour, from anybody on the left, is it's fine. Don't worry. We'll wipe your backside because we feel... No, what happened to my mum who used to say, you can have a day off, but you get off your backside and go to work? What about the people that walked up the hill to the factory in the morning? Where's that gone? Why am I told it's old-fashioned to say that when people listening to this right now are at work?
18: My recollection is the wonderful Winston Churchill once said that the welfare state, as it was known,
17: yeah,
18: as, should be a safety net, below,
17: yes,
18: below which nobody should fall, but above which everybody should be able to rise. Surely, if you are on benefits and you are able, you are capable of rising up, of making something of your life, of trying to get a job. And
17: helps
18: by the
17: you.
18: Way...
17: Helps you.
18: By the way, in recent years, I've washed windows, I've hoovered floors, I've worked in retail. You know, I've never earned a king's ransom, but I've always grafted. And work is so good for the soul.
17: Completely.
18: It is good for the well-being.
17: Think about what I think about what I've said for years, though. You're long-term unemployed, right? You are actively looking. Let's be nice. You get stuck. I know. You get stuck into that cycle. Giving something back, painting a fence, mowing an old lady's lawn, something back to the community that's paying for you. If you're given, I used to speak to people, Pete, who were on more money doing sod all than they were going,
18: yeah, yeah,
17: to work. So
18: yeah,
17: what message does that send? How does, yeah, that in any way encourage you? It drives me insane. Liam, good morning.
20: Morning, Jazz. Liam in Yorkshire. My alarm goes off at 4 o'clock every morning, mate. And sometimes about, 5 o'clock at night, I come home to my three beautiful girls and my wife. They're going to grow up knowing that me and the mum go out to work to earn a living, to put food on the table and to keep a roof over their heads, and hopefully that's going to land them in good stead as they grow up. Unfortunately, when the so-called party of working people, as in Labour, are more interested in giving out money for welfare and immigrants, there's going to be a massive shift when it comes to political allegiances next time round. Well, this time round. And I can't wait for this bunch of hypocrites and narcissistic Westminster wet weak wet wipes to be gone. And hopefully see Nigel Farage stroll into number 10, Jez. Have a good show, mate.
17: See, one of the reasons that I get out of bed at 4 o'clock, this isn't me trying to sound whimsical at all, is him. right? E?
18: Yeah, yeah.
17: Liam. E would have been, Liam, and Liam, if I'm wrong, phone me, but Liam would have been, I suspect, he's a working man, his ethos and what he talks about his kids just stirs me. He'd have been a Labour man. He'd have been a man who thought, this is a, you know, everybody down south is for themselves, right? What's changed in this country is the Labour Party, the welfare party, as I'm now calling them, are based in Islington. I'm not sticking up for any other political party, right? I've nailed my colours before. We're in the middle of all the things that were going on. But you go north of Watford Gap and you meet Liams like I do, my mate Rob's, all the people, Newcastle, none of them think the welfare party is the working man or woman's party anymore. They just don't, because they abandoned their concern. And here's a point that you should take as well. Stephen Northants, let's not forget, guys, 9 million votes. 9 million people are on welfare, and if you pump up their money, they'll vote for you. That's a really interesting point.
18: Very true, very true. All the more reason why we all have to spread the word that this government has to go. While we're talking about recent benefit stories, one that you quoted not so long ago, let's talk about another one. How about all those people, those men with two wives who are claiming benefits?
17: Why are you looking at me like that?
18: Two or more wives that are getting paid. We live in the UK, right? You're not allowed to have more than one wife. It's absolutely ridiculous. And they are getting benefits. This is Labour for you. This is a Labour government for you. It's utter abject lunacy. We need a government that's going to strip all this back and is going to stop it. By crikey, they're going to have a battle on their hands because the civil service is not going to be fully on side.
17: Completely
18: but
17: agree.
18: We need a government with a stomach and two terms to try and rescue this country.
17: It's quite interesting that when Starmer stood up and tried to... I mean, that benefits bill I gave you was £331 billion. Do you remember when he tried to cut just £5 billion? And there was outrage. I mean, on the back benches, absolute outrage. It needs so much more than that, and we know that this party will not do it. Let me read you some stuff. Hi, guys. Looks like the welfare party will be on welfare. Karma. Useless. Looking forward to a great show. Sue in Essex. Morning to Mark in Selby. Kevin must take Keir to the cleaners tomorrow at PMQs and reflect the rage of tax-paying British people. The very people Labour hate to hear from but like to rinse to pay for everyone else. Those days are over now. All thanks to Mandelson. Who would have thought that man deserved any kind of thanks? Hi to Damien in Preston. He says, morning, Jez. Why am I up? Can you say this to Pete? He says, why am I up at 5:30 to start work at 6 so I can get a few extra hours in to be able to do things I like? I'm not in a bad salary. Actually, it's a good salary. But the state of things and the cost of living, thanks to the disgusting Labour government, I have to do this. I'm earning the most money I've ever earned in my life, but I'm totally skint. How does that make any bleeding sense? Get Labour out now. There you are, another man who thinks if I want to have a pint or I want to take my kids away on holiday, I'm going to have to do extra because the cost of living spiralled, and the cost of living has spiralled, and I know you might think I'm on some party political broadcast this morning. I'm not. It's because anybody of any intelligence, and we're of the age, we knew when they got elected, they promise everybody everything and they borrow or they print money and it screws the finances of this country up. That's what Labour have done forever. I am not condoning what the Tories did in the last 14 months. In fact, I'm so angry at the Tories, they allowed this shower of whatever to be in power. But this party does not care about working people, and I think Jack Elsom nails it. From now on, we're going to call them the Welfare Party. That's it. Sir Keir Starmer and the Welfare Party government.
18: But just to rewind as to why that contributor gets up at 5 o'clock in the morning to get in a few extra hours, is so, I believe, he can puff his chest out, he can look himself in the mirror when he has a shave and he says, you know what, I'm doing my bit. I do my bit
17: but
18: for my family,
17: to, I know,
18: for society,
17: but that starts
18: for
17: to
18: Britain.
17: Get hard when you think I'm doing that and I'm being punished for doing it. That's the whole point, isn't it?
18: Yeah, but he'll have an opportunity at the ballot box to perhaps change things. And you're absolutely right to talk about the pathetic, abominable Tory party in those 40 years of government.
17: Let it
18: when
17: down.
18: They allowed so much of this to happen because they didn't have the courage and the commitment to take on the civil service, for example.
17: I mean, Johnson had. Boris, let's just have this. We haven't had this for ages. Boris Johnson, who I supported massively until the truth came out, had the greatest opportunity ever. He could have had 10 years if he'd had any just sticking to what he told us he was going to do. And he didn't. He allowed the Boris wave of a million people to come in. He turned to the left, I think, in terms of net zero, and didn't do Brexit because he promised people that he would do it. The fact of the matter is, we've become, in my mind, I've got to sound like my dad, this soft, weak, lily-livered country that wipes the backside of anybody, and we've got that other appalling story this hour, anybody who either commits a crime or shouldn't be here or is too lazy to work. And for those, you know, law-abiding, hard-working, decent, like all the people that have already left messages, they're all going, yes, of course they can look in the mirror and go, I'm doing my bit, but they might just look in the mirror nowadays and go, why the hell would I bother? Because I'm being treated like, I'm being mugged off here, mugged off.
18: The same country that allowed over 1,500 illegal immigrants to come into the UK over a recent 9-day span.
17: Yeah.
18: That's what it is. That's what we are. And, of course, it sticks in the back of the throat of so many people who are working, contacting this station, contributing, doing their bit. Let's not forget, though, this is a joyous day. It signals the very, very end of this government. And it doesn't matter who they, if they get another leader, doesn't matter whether it's Burnham, doesn't matter whether it's Rayner, doesn't matter whether it's Streeting, it's over. We know they are the welfare party.
17: If I was waking up this morning as Nigel Farage or, I don't want to say it, Zach Polanski, don't. I want to tell you about something in a minute. Or any other, Ed Davey even, I just, it sticks in my gut. If I was waking up, I would absolutely know that the toxicity around the Tory party is not going to dissipate. And however good I think Kemi Badenoch is, and I think she's the right person at the wrong time, I've been honest about that, that's not going to disappear for 10 years. The Labour Party, sorry, the Welfare Party are today in exactly the same boat. In a little under 2 years, not 14, not a compliment to the Tories, but 2 years. And for other political parties, they will know this morning that things have changed forever. You're right, it's over for them. Absolutely over.
18: Yeah, it is. They are finished. And the great thing is, not by something that's kind of that they've done to others. It's what they've been saying amongst themselves.
17: It's unbelievable,
18: this
17: these messages.
18: This is what they've been saying.
17: You know, I tell you about Pat McFadden. Every meeting I have is, who can we tax to pay benefits? Other little nuggets from Pat McFadden. Lots of manoeuvring here this week. Angela Gordon, don't feel good for Keir, mate. Pat McFadden, I don't know what Keir thinks of all of this. He's not spoken to any of us about any of it. Peter Mandelson, does he even realise the PLP, I gather, is in a mutinous state? McFadden, yes, every meeting I have, tax. Unbelievable, yeah, right?
18: But
17: unbelievable.
18: It's great because it goes beyond the lamentable, appalling Starmer. It's Labour, it's the government, it's the party. This is, they're hoisted by their own petard.
17: That's what my mum used to say.
18: Wonderful. It's just, I'm going to be in a celebratory mood about this story all day. Because they are finally done for, and they've done it to themselves.
17: And I think the thing that we should also understand, and I'm sure people would agree with this, is the Labour Party, the Welfare Party, I must keep, stop it, Jez, they're called the Welfare Party. This working man and working woman, and you know, we care about all these people, I think that's blown to smithereens. Somebody once said to me, the Labour Party actually love power, they love money, and they've shown themselves to be exactly that. Loads of response, 0344-499-1000 for your calls to Tommy, your voice notes, and 87222 on the text. Loads more to talk about with PB after this break. Matt, good morning.
3: Morning, Jez, and Matt in Warrington. Just about to go back out and earn some money to go and pay for all the welfare benefits of the welfare party. McFadden must resign now. He's got to resign or be sacked. I really think this is Keir Starmer's Margaret Thatcher poll tax moment. He's got to go. The Labour Party have got to go. The British public are not going to put up with this. Why should I go out today and work in this rain, getting peed wet through to the bone, delivering parcels to go paying tax for people to sit on their backsides, doesn't matter what colour their skin is or how many kids they've got or whatever, just sat on their backsides laughing at me and my wife and all my friends working. You know, it's ridiculous. We've got people in HMOs here, we've got veterans in doorways. This Labour government is an absolute disgrace to this country, and I hope they never, ever, ever get in power again. Great show, Jez.
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28: 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Travel trouble.
29: There's still problems this Tuesday morning for the M6, which remains blocked northbound for repair works following yesterday's overturned lorry between the M1 at Junction 19 for Catthorpe and Junction 1 for Rugby, already causing congestion on the A426 through Coates Batch. And long queues anti-clockwise on the M25. In fact, they're holding the traffic following an accident there between the M11 at Junction 27 and Junction 26 for Waltham Abbey. And the M4 is closed westbound out of London for investigation work following an accident in the early hours from Junction 3 for Hayes towards the M25 at Junction 4.
28: This is Talk. Converting negative agitation into positive conversation across the nation. Hear it, see it. This is Talk.
17: Welcome back. 6:28 on a Tuesday, a wet Tuesday morning on the 2nd of June 2026, but it is the day Peter Blexley and I have decided that the Labour Party is dead. It is now called, great article by Jack Aylson on the front of the Sun, he's on the show later, the Welfare Party. This, of course, on the back of yesterday, 1,500 pages of messages and emails between Peter Mandelson, the disgraced ex-UK ambassador to America, and government ministers was released, and oh my God. The highlight, of course, Pat McFadden, who Pete says has been central to the Labour Party for longer than he and I have been alive. Great quote. Every meeting I bloody well have is who can we tax to pay benefits to others? The truth is out, Peter Blexley. The Labour or the Labour Party is officially dead.
18: Talking of truth,
17: yes.
18: Let me just point out, if I may, that Mr. Mandelson refused to hand over his private funds for examination.
17: Of course he did.
18: I wonder what secrets lie within that device.
17: Can I and I have this conversation with everybody. What must he have on them all?
18: Yeah.
17: What must Mandelson have on literally every little... I mean, the mail, I'm going to keep going back to it. Labour's poisonous puppet master and the £1 million cover-up. They're toast. He's probably going to jail. Although I should point out... He says he did nothing wrong. There is obviously a court case. And the police did ask the Labour Party to, or the government, I should say, to hold back some documents because of a potential prosecution. It's interesting that most of those documents, it appears, this is just a personal opinion, doesn't need to be an awful lot from Starmer in these, but I mean, I could be wrong.
18: Yes, there was a lot of three asterisks used on many, many pages, which indicated that stuff had been... redacted. Of course, I understand that certain stuff is probably redacted for national security reasons. I haven't got a problem with that. But it will be very interesting. And the beauty of it all is that this Mandelson story is going to run and run because there are ongoing investigations which we'll make no further comment about. But it's absolutely brilliant that this story will keep rumbling on. But let us not all forget today. Remember the date, 2nd of June 2026. Finally, the death of this Labour government.
17: And you know now, people, that if you go to work as an alarm clock Brit and you pay your taxes, you do extra time, you overtime, you look after you're going to be punished. You're going to be... McFadden said it. We're going to tax as many people who want to work as much as we can so we can wipe the backsides of people who shouldn't be on benefits. That's not those of you who should be. Carl, good morning.
0: Morning, Jez. Carl from Great Yarmouth. Alarm went off 10 to 5 this morning, in the car for 6 o'clock. Start work at 7, so it's an hour drive. Full day, leave at 6, get home at 7, so it's a 14-hour day for me. Talking of welfare benefits, surely most of our listeners can recall watching the Muslim man with his two wives on TV in East London. Two children with the first one, I believe three with the second. And he used to split his day going between the two houses. And also he'd stay at one house one night and another house the other night. And the taxpayer not only was paying benefits for all five children, but then provided two houses for him as well. Absolute lunacy. And as Peter Blakesley's just said, this is an English Christian country, not Muslim, and they're taking the absolute you-know-what. Anyway, keep up the good work.
17: More news for you, Pete. This will make you smile. Not. Labour this morning accused of watering down disability benefit checks. Watering down so recipients can go years before follow-up assessments, as total PIP claimants hit 3.9 million. So we've got it again, haven't we? Since COVID, people don't have to do face-to-face interviews about jobs and benefits. Labour accused today of watering down disability benefit checks so recipients can go years before they have an assessment. And before you jump up and down and say I'm being unfair, for the people you talked about at your theatre show, for the people who have fought in wars and been injured, for the people who have real issues, that is what those benefits are for. Not. Do you know the story from the Jeremy Carl show years ago? Have you heard this?
18: Go on.
17: I'm in the middle of a story one Thursday. There's four people obviously arguing on stage, and every single person that talks, it seems to come back to the mother. So in the break, I went, where's the mother? She's in the audience. So I go over. This is hand on heart, right? I go over and I go, all right, love? She went, yeah. I said, you're quite central this. She went, yeah, I am, love. Yeah, I am. I said, why aren't you on stage? She went, if I go on stage, I'll lose my disability benefit. They'll say I can walk. I remember thinking, that was 10 years ago. We have to wise up to the fact that people are taking advantage.
18: Yeah, but the way we're going to do that will only happen if we have a suitable workforce. Now, of course, there are some people, civil servants, that are already in position, and I know of some of them, and they are absolutely brilliant. They really, really drill down on the detail, and they take huge pleasure from stripping benefits from the undeserving, and they do a really good job. But we've got a bit of an issue with the younger generation that's coming through to do that job, because I'm told some of them are not perhaps as resolute and as probative as they should be. But here's an idea. Let's employ a suitably trained workforce. They could be retired detectives, for example. They could be people that just have a nose for finding things out. They could be university leavers who are curious and determined and probative and all of that. And give them a salary, I would suggest, within the region of £45,000 to £50,000. But, of course, in order to justify that salary, they have to deliver. In other words, so say, for example, in a week, they manage to stop the payment of £20,000. Per week, shall we say, £25,000 a week, which is really not beyond the realms of
17: possibility. It's £1 million a year.
18: They've only got to sort of sort out one fiddler to the tune of £5,000 a day to hit that target. So spend the morning doing the interview and the afternoon doing the paperwork, right? It's really not that difficult.
17: No.
18: Do that 5 days a week. Okay, save the state £25,000, which is £100,000 a month, okay, which is a lot of money when it's rolled out over a year, over £1 million. Yeah, you're very welcome to have 50 grand a year as a civil servant and a very good public service pension. I would say you absolutely deserve that. Let's hire an army of people to do that.
17: I think it's about this ideology of Britain becoming or having been, we care, we do our bit, has gone too far. Whether it's legally, look at that Manchester case that's collapsed, if it's policing, if it's justice, if it's There's so much that has gone the other way in this country that if you work hard, you're being punished. If you follow the law, you're being punished. The unfairness, that's my word every day on this show. It's unfair now, seemingly, to do the right thing, and that is wrong. Listen,
18: yeah, but I'm putting up solutions here.
17: I'm not disagreeing with you. I think it's a fantastic idea. I mean, explain to me why we have spent years importing. That's my phone. Should have had it on sale. All right, don't start. Should have had it on time. We've spent years saying hospital porters, fruit pickers, we need to bring them in. There aren't people in yet. There's 6 million people on their backsides. I close the borders and say to those 2 million who aren't disabled and mentally ill, you are going to give something back. I've said it all morning. Listen, there's so much response, Pete. Morning, gang. The system was made unfair by the Tories, continued by Labour. Personal tax thresholds frozen until 2031 on those that work. But the annual rises to benefits goes on. If they freeze my personal tax allowance, then they should freeze benefits. There's no fairness. Says Paul in Crewe. Anne's in Archway in London. We all know Labour government exists to take whatever we have and give to illegals and other leeches, but helps to see there's a record of it. Anne in Archway, brilliant. Keith's in Nottingham. Morning, boys. After last week's judgment on the Manchester airport attack on the police and now the latest Mandelson files, they've just given the keys to number 10 to reform and hopefully the last ever socialist government I will see in my goddamn lifetime. Dean, I went to the post office to pay my wife's tax bill. The woman behind the counter stated, "You must be furious standing in a queue with lots of people doing their fortnightly payment. I know some of the faces and they don't have walking sticks at the weekend when they're in the local pub. These people are just using a disability as a shield to flee."

0: ADU, everything.
1: Yeah, yeah, yeah. That was my mum, that was.
0: In that street. Absolutely.
1: That was our mum.
0: Everything. And sometimes they'd say, oh, yes, and by the way, Johnny at number 23 in the morning, at number 23, comes in at 2 o'clock in the morning yeah. with a bag over his shoulder.
1: Yeah.
0: Can't say any more than that. Yeah, yeah, yeah. Thank you very
1: Actually,
0: much.
1: It was 1:38 in the morning. Morning, Robbie. He says, all true and terrible, but remember our great democracy means that Starmer will stay. He won't be removed unless Burnham wins the by-election. The law forces a general election. It's just the way it is. It's beyond belief that after 14 years, that this party in opposition could be so bad in 2 years. We have to move on. A couple of more messages. And Pete, you think the welfare party are bad. The Green Party want to increase the welfare bill. Well said, Joanna in Salisbury. You're absolutely right. Ian's in Merseyside. Hi, gang. You're so wrong. Labour do care about working people. They care about every penny they can squeeze from each and every one of us. One day they will realise that the wheel has stopped turning because the hamster is dead. When the money dries up, says Pete, and welfare sucks the country dry, there will be total denigration and civil unrest as people won't get on, won't get their money. I think Terry nails this for now. You and Pete spot on. I work 9.5 days and not been on holiday since COVID, yet the scrounger over the road from me is abroad on holiday for the second time in 12 months, but they don't get checked or even have to sign on like the old days. It's a goddamn take it. Yeah, I'm not even going to say. He's right, isn't he?
0: He's absolutely right, which is why I want that army, which I've described as really probative, determined investigators, pay them a decent salary, maybe have a bonus on offer at the end of the year. What a surprising revolutionary
1: thing
0: that would be.
1: If I get near to 10 Downing Street, I'll come up with your plan. Right, listen, the other story, and I'm so pleased you're here, because this Henry Nowak story is so disgusting and so disturbing. I'm just going to lay out some facts, because Pete is all over this. 18-year-old university student Henry Nowak, who was fatally stabbed in December last year after confronting a Sikh man who had harassed female students. His attacker, Vikram Digwa, lied to the police and claimed that Henry had racially abused him. Body cam footage was released yesterday that shows Henry repeatedly telling officers Pete that he'd been stabbed and was struggling to breathe, but they still handcuffed him. According to his family, officers treated Henry as a suspect rather than a victim because he used the word racist. Yesterday, his father said, "Police left our son to die and treated his killer with decency." Yesterday, Digwa was jailed for life, a minimum term. Starmer, I'm not interested in Starmer. I just want to play before this. I just want to play. Let's just play the police footage of the fact this kid's been stabbed and the police are going to cuff him because the Sikh gentleman says, "I've been racially abused." He's just knifed him to death. This is disgusting. Have a watch.
2: What's your name, mate? At the moment, you are under arrest, and that's for assault, so you do not have to say anything. May harm and defence, if you do not make your main question, so we'll talk to you later in line of court. Anything you do say may be given in evidence, all right? It's going to be sick, I think.
1: Yes.
2: Grab his other arm. What's happened to you, right? You've been stabbed. Whereabouts? I don't think you have, mate.
1: I don't think you have, mate. Before we deal with this, yesterday Henry Nowak, his father. Have we got a video? This is unbelievable. Watch this.
3: Henry was pulled across the gravel, his hands forced behind his back, and he was placed in handcuffs. Instead of being treated as a dying victim, police formally arrested Henry for assault and read him his rights. That was the last thing he heard. Henry did not die with dignity. He did not die with the care he deserved. He lost consciousness before anyone believed him. Let me be absolutely clear. We hold Vikram Digwa solely and 100% responsible for the brutal murder of our son. But Henry should not have died on the streets of Southampton in police custody.
1: Can I just say before we talk about this, Mark Nowak, wherever you are, I have more than the greatest respect for you. How controlled was that father? My God, Pete, what does that say?
0: An astonishing man, and I would also like to add, rest in peace, dear Henry. The world is a much, much lesser place without you.
1: Terrible.
0: And now I will

0: try and control the deep, deep heartfelt feelings that I have. There is, of course, a lot more of that body-worn footage that can be seen online. I would issue a warning to people. It's a really, really unpleasant watch, but you can find it. It runs to over 3 minutes, which Hampshire Police finally released last night. I've heard a lot of apologists for the police, including temporary Detective Chief Constable France last week and his statement. What a clown he is. The Police and Crime Commissioner, Donna Jones, I've debated with her on the media, and quite simply, she has the internet of a single-cell amoeba, and other former police officers who are leaping to the defence of those officers that were the first on scene. OK. And their arguments are, sometimes, there was a 12-minute phone call from Digwa and his brother into the control room, OK? And the officers that attended must have had it in their minds what they were briefed by the controller, OK? In other words, the allegation that there had been a racist attack, allegedly by Henry, of course, which was complete pack of lies. So their defence of these officers is that they are going there with what they're told by the control room in their heads. Right. If you watch the opening scene of that body-worn camera, you will see Digwa's brother propping up Henry Novak against the wall of this house. Okay? So let's just dynamically, instantly assess the situation. Imagine that we are police officers. We've been told there's been a racist attack by a white man on a brown-faced man, and we turn up, and the first thing we see is the brother of the brown-faced victim propping up the white man against the wall. Hang on a minute, right? If your brother gets assaulted, would you be propping up the man who is the alleged assailant up against the wall as if you're giving some form of first aid? No, of course you wouldn't. So instantaneously, you're going to find out what's gone on. I mean instantaneously, not in 3 minutes. You're not going to handcuff a bloke. And when you hear Henry's faltering voice, losing its tone, losing its volume as his life ebbs away, you're not going to say, "I don't think so, mate." You're going to make a dynamic risk assessment of the situation as you arrive there and immediately go, "None of this makes sense. Let's find out what's really happened." And when somebody tells you they've been stabbed, your first job as a police officer is the preservation of life. You better carry out your duties. I'm telling you, unashamedly, that police officer who said, "I don't think so, mate," has no place in policing.
1: Quite right.
0: Get rid of him.
1: Quite right, too. When I heard this story, right, and it's really easy to get so angry, but I'm going to try and just hear me out a sec. I completely agree with you about that police officer. I couldn't see too much of that footage. It's so disturbing to think that we live in a society. I read something this morning, and by the way, what this man has done for the Sikh population, who are an incredible... I have a really good guy that used to work for me that said, they are appalled. This man took his turban off before the police arrived, OK? So he could imply that it had been knocked off in this assault. This kid died in a pool of blood. We have police officers not believing him, and a man who was allowed to carry around this 8-inch blade for some ceremonial reason, who had done what he did. My heart... And the dad and the family, and if that can happen, I don't know whether you're going to bite my head off, but hear me out. Have we become so paralysed in this country by a fear of saying something because the left or whoever will go, "Oh, you're being racist, misogynistic, homophobic"? No, someone has been stabbed by a... it's so appalling. That's not defending the police officer, because irrespective of colour of skin, as you quite rightly say, you do your duty, and your duty is, my God, this kid's been, as you said, his voice is faltering, he's ashen-faced, he's slumped against a wall, none of that. Are they paralysed? Are they incompetent? To me, I mean, the dad saying we hold Digwa, I completely agree, but you could argue that if they'd spent less time handcuffing Henry, they could have saved his life.
0: Society.
1: Am I right or wrong there?
0: Society, in particular, the public services, have been polluted by what started off in 1997 as the political correctness movement and has now morphed like Japanese knotweed so deeply into the fabric of all our public services.
1: Yeah, I agree.
0: That people are, as you rightly pointed out, terrified of being accused of being racist. Look at the current Nottingham inquiry into the murderous actions of Valdo Calacane and his rampage. It's there for all to see.
1: Yeah.
0: Look at Axel Rudabakana and the carnage that he caused in Southport. People are afraid to do things because of the colour of somebody's skin. They do not want to face an accusation of racism. That's where we've got. I am convinced that those police officers probably had the mindset of believe brown man, don't believe white man, because of their woke, liberal, progressive, fluffy, flaky, nonsense ideology that's been drilled into them in terms of being anti-racist. Don't be racist, be anti-racist. And look what happened.
1: Couldn't agree more. Sean, good morning.
2: Morning, Jeremy. Sean from Grimsby. I watched the body cam footage of that poor young fella and it's absolutely horrendous. You know, the white Brits now are under attack on both sides in this country. You've got the state on one side and you've got foreign men on the other side. And the police need to ask themselves now, what's more important, alleged racism or murder? A murder to me is more important. And nothing says white privilege more than a white guy handcuffed on the floor under false pretenses, getting mocked by the police and then dying. That's white privilege right there, mate. Rest in peace, young man. He deserves so much better. He really, really did. Great show, Jeremy.
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1: Welcome back. 9 minutes to 7 o'clock. We're live across the UK. This is the home of Common Sense. It's Talk. Jeremy Carr with Peter Blexley. Only two stories in town. That tranche of paperwork, 1,500 pages of emails and WhatsApp messages, further pressure. In fact, let's just nail it this morning. The Sun are right. The Labour Party are now the Welfare Party. The quote that will forever bring this government into focus is from Pat McFadden, who's been high up in the Labour Party for years. Every meeting I have is, who can we tax to pay more benefits to others? That sums that up. And the appalling story of Henry Nowak, we were talking about before the break, Pete. Phil, good morning.
14: Morning, Jezza. The senseless, brutal murder, and that's what it is, of that Henry guy. The police doing nothing, absolutely nothing. the family lying about him being racially abused. There's only one solution for this. The family should be deported. The police officers should be in prison. Simple as. Let's see what Starmer says. Absolutely nothing.
1: Oh, Starmer says, this is an awful and shocking case, PB. Henry's loved ones have gone through the trauma of a long trial and endured Henry's killer making up appalling claims about their son, who was thoughtful, kind and deeply loved. It is right that the IOPC is investigating the police's response to his senseless murder, and we must end the cycle of tragedy by tackling the horror of knife crime.
0: Did Jesus Starmer take Christ. The knee for a young man who'd had racial bias clearly displayed against him by police officers, did he?
1: No.
0: He took the knee for George Floyd, didn't he?
1: Yeah.
0: Take the knee for Henry Novak and go on. Clown.
1: I don't think I've seen you so angry.
0: Well,
1: because your profession was important to you.
0: But there's so many reasons. Yes, of course, policing was very important to me. But when I look at young Henry, there's a clip that's been played of him time and time again. He gets in the lift, OK, and clearly the lift's got a mirror, and he's just checking his bonnet, his hair. Just checking his hair, like an 18-year-old lad would do.
1: Mine does it all the time, mate.
0: And if I was as handsome as Henry Novak, I'd look in every single mirror I could come across. Yeah. Clearly I'm not. And I just think, oh, it's kind of such a lovely clip. Imagine Henry being your son, your brother, your friend, your football teammate, your old schoolmate, and you look at that clip and you know that that young boy is no longer with us because of a murderous piece of garbage who lied, made false accusations of racism, and we see false accusations of racism being made against white people more and more. I was a victim of that about a month ago when I was driven home by an Uber driver who was abysmal and who was driving at 82 mile an hour down a 70 mile an hour road. I pointed out to him to slow down. I didn't want him to kill me, right? He ignored me. I had to point that out again to him. I was firm. I was resolute. But that was all because I wanted him to slow down. When I complained to the taxi firm, which was Uber, right, they interviewed him. And what did he do? He said I'd been racist. I said, well, please report that to the police, because it's an absolute nonsense. It's a lie. It's an absolute pernicious, malicious lie.
1: Did it get reported to the police?
0: No idea. I've not had a knock at my door. I wish they would have given me the chance to say what exactly went on.
1: Here's the thing for you,
0: evidence.
1: Here's the thing, Gary. Why are the police faces pixelated? Are they ashamed? The public need to know their identities. They should be sacked. You said that's Gary. Interesting.
0: Yeah.
1: Sharon in Staffordshire. Like many others, that video made me cry this morning. How the hell can this happen in our country? Yeah, I know. Jez, my heart broke for Henry Nowak and his family when I saw that police body cam footage last night. The last words Henry spoke were, I can't breathe. And the last words he heard were being read his rights as he was being handcuffed. Why the hell they handcuffed him is beyond me.
0: Exactly. You can hear his faltering voice. You can see what desperate trouble he's in. The minute you turn up on that footage, you can see it. The lack of professional curiosity from these officers. And once again, I will repeat this because I think it's important. The opening clip, as we see it, is the murderer's brother propping up Henry against the wall. I don't have a brother, but if I did and he'd been assaulted, the alleged assailant, I would not be propping up against the wall.
1: Couldn't agree more. Listen, mate, you've been amazing. We really appreciate you being in this morning. Talk forever with you. We've talked about the government. We've talked about Henry Nowak. We love having you on. Good luck with the tour.
0: Thank
1: online.
0: You.
1: You'll see him at a theatre near you. We'll be back here very soon. Thank you, Peter Blexley, and the news at 7. Next on Talk.
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17: Slow now, Jed, south on the M6 in the West Midlands. It's partially blocked from Junction 7 at Great Bar down towards 6 for Spaghetti Junction. And the M6 northbound still blocked for repair works from yesterday's overturned lorry between the M1 at Junction 19 for the Catthorpe interchange and Junction 1 for Rugby. And the lengthy delays anti-clockwise on the M25 towards an accident closing lane just south the M11 at Junction 27. As we are heading out of London on the M4, that remains closed for an accident in the early hours between Junction 3 for Heston and the M25 at Junction 4. Be.
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0: 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Headlines.
1: After a Sikh man was jailed for at least 21 years for murdering a university student with a large combat knife, new body cam footage has been revealed. The moment Hampshire police denied 18-year-old Henry Novak had ever been attacked.
2: You've been stabbed. Whereabouts? Don't think you have, mate.
1: Vikram Digwa attacked the 18-year-old as he returned home from a night out in Southampton last December, but told the force Novak had racially and physically abused him. Hampshire police has apologised. Russia has carried out a series of deadly airstrikes across Ukraine, killing at least 9 people and injuring dozens. Kyiv's mayor says people are likely trapped in the rubble of a collapsed apartment block. This 71-year-old pensioner has been sheltering in a metro station in Kyiv. His words have been translated.
3: Ukrainians are surviving on their own. Although aid is coming from the West, I don't think they're helping much. If international pressure was stronger, I think it would all be over sooner.
1: The assault follows warnings that Moscow was planning a major assault. Sir Keir Starmer will chair a meeting of his cabinet this morning following the latest release of files related to Peter Mandelson's role as US ambassador, which also revealed splits and tensions within Labour. The Cross-Party Intelligence and Security Committee is also overseeing when documents can be published. Its chair, Lord Beamish, says disappearing WhatsApp messages are the big issue.
4: WhatsApp could perhaps be used for certain circumstances, but it shouldn't be used for security classification. And if things are decided over WhatsApp or agreed over WhatsApp, they should be retained in the audit trail. They clearly weren't in many cases.
1: And fewer people believe going to university is worth the time and money than 20 years ago. Confidence in its value has slumped as people struggle to find jobs and are faced with huge student debt. That's the latest. I'm Sangeeta Khandola.
0: Talk. News. 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
0: 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On DAB+. On your smart speaker. On your smart TV. The home of common sense. This is Talk. The Jeremy Kyle Breakfast Show. Truth and justice for all.
8: Welcome back or welcome along. It's Tuesday the 2nd of June. A week ago it was 40 degrees. This morning it's raining outside my window. What's it like with you? And all those people that went, oh, it's too hot. Now they're moaning about the rain. Welcome along. Talk, of course, the home of common sense and the home of the alarm clock. Brit, your response to the two main news stories, as ever, phenomenal. If you want to be part of the show, we want to hear from you, please, as soon as possible. Your views on the news important to this show, 0344-499-1000. It's the only number you need. 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Text to 87222. You're waking up to two main news stories, and I can officially reveal the Labour Party is dead. After yesterday, 1,500 pages of emails and WhatsApp messages relating to Lord Mandelson, the disgraced ex-peer who's facing proceedings, we think, of some sort against things that happen. But the messages between him and a raft of ministers are unbelievable, highlighted massively by Pat McFadden, who's been at the centre of Labour for about 30 years. Check this for a message. Every meeting I have, says Pat McFadden, who can we tax to pay benefits to others? So now we know, and Jack Elsom is right, the Labour Party are the welfare party. For the first time in our history, we pay more out in benefits than we get in taxable revenue from people who work. So for all of you out there grafting this morning, why don't you just go home and sit on your backside? And before people get on the high horse and say to me, you're being really disrespectful to mentally ill and disabled people, no, I'm not. In fact, those are the people the benefit system was set up for, not the scroungers who have got us to a point where we do not and cannot afford. There's no fairness, there's no right, there's no justification. Other emails from Mandelson, he said, Starmer lacks political verve. Labour voters need to trust that Labour will be true to its word. They don't. He called Ed Miliband stupid. He is. And he said the government had not clocked just how central energy costs and supplies to our economic future are. Yes, they are, and no, they haven't. He said that former Health Secretary Wes Streeting was having a midlife crisis. And then, the absolute bombshell, he refused to give his phone over. They are up to their necks in it, OK? 14 years of Tory disaster, and this lot have made an even bigger hash of it after less than 2 years. Two-party politics is dead. The Labour, the Welfare Party, I have to get it right, Christian, tell me off. The Welfare Party, an utter disgrace. And before the break, the other news story of the day, which is sickening. And I'm just going to... The Henry Novak story, which you all know about by now, the 18-year-old university student fatally stabbed in December last year, left to die alone. Police officers not believing that he was stabbed. The assailant, Vikram Digwa, yesterday, jailed for 21 years, took off, a Sikh gentleman, took off his turban and said, I've been racially abused. So cops thought it a good idea to actually cuff and read the rights to an 18-year-old who was dying in front of their eyes. Eric, good morning.
9: Good morning. Eric from Leeds. After watching that video, very little words to say about that poor lad. He must have been so scared. Just a quick question for Peter. Is it possible that the police can get done for it even though one of them's left office? Or are they protected? Because I believe somebody should be prosecuted for dereliction of duty or something similar. My heart goes out to that poor lad's family. It's, on my way to work this morning, I just cried my eyes out because the fear that must have been going through him, you know, as he was putting handcuffs on, all he wanted was help. Have a good day, guys.
8: It literally makes me sick to the stomach. And I wanted to read this from Nicola in Norfolk. My heart broke for Henry Novak and his family when I saw that police body cam footage last night. The last words Henry spoke were, I can't breathe. And the last words he heard were being read his rights as he was handcuffed. Why the hell they handcuffed him is beyond me, because he was clearly no threat at all, barely moving, and clearly medically not right. Where is the wholesale outrage, Jez, from politicians and the media? You can absolutely guarantee that this story will be receiving much more outrage from them if the ethnicity of those involved was the other way around. I am beyond angry and upset. I genuinely am beginning to fear for our country's future. You know, in these moments when there's real outrage, it's always good to get a voice of a man who I respect enormously. We'll say a very good morning to the former Conservative Party leader, Sir Ian Duncan Smith. Ian, good morning.
10: Yeah, good morning. Morning to you.
8: I mean, we'll start with that. I mean, your response, I mean, it is unbelievable. Peter Blexley, an ex, very senior copper, disgusted. What's your response to what you've heard on this story in the last 24 hours?
10: Well, I was shocked, actually, first of all, and deeply saddened. I mean, the reality is that somebody has died in fear, unable to communicate, being forced into handcuffs because the police has been, the culture in the hierarchy of the police is such that they treat the issue of the appalling idea of racial abuse as the most important feature when they arrive on the scene of a crime. The most important thing that all the good police that I've ever met before will tell you, the first thing you do is make sure that that individual who is looking bad, ill, damaged, hurt, is first of all checked to make sure that there is nothing untoward about their physical position. The ambulance should have been called immediately, and then, having held the other suspect, they can start to get on with what happened. But the most important thing is that the individual on the ground is checked for obvious reasons, because you have a real serious danger that something has happened, even if they didn't know that there'd been a stabbing, that could have rendered this individual on his way out and eventually to die. I think that was shocking. Sadness for my part, mostly. I mean, it's a horrible thought. Anybody with children... to look at that and wonder, what if that had been my son?
8: Yeah.
10: What if that had been my daughter? How would I feel today? And that poor family.
8: Such dignity, though. And I do I've been a massive supporter of Pete's, and I always will, because Blexley tells it like it is. And he made a really good point, Ian. I don't know if you heard it. He said, so the police turned up, and a man's brother, who'd been accused, who said, I've been racially abused, was holding Henry Novak up against a wall. If your brother has just been racially abused, you wouldn't be holding the ascendant up, with the assailant up. You'd be swearing or gesticulating or pointing it to the police. As to the police, and we've had, I mean, hundreds of messages. I don't care. Sorry, people won't like this. I don't care whether they've left the force or they haven't. I think they should be prosecuted for a dereliction of duty. I think it's an absolute. We spend our time defending the police. We know thousands of policemen and women do a great job, but that is beyond incompetent. And whether that comes from the top or on the ground, I'm with you. Listen to this. Jez, Richard from Hertfordshire. I'm 72 years of age, 33 years as a Met police officer. I've just seen the cam of poor Henry last moment on this earth. I cry. What's happened to my country and to the police to allow this disgusting incident? R.I.P. Henry. An ex-copper, 30 years experience.
10: Yeah, no, I think the everything to do with the police always starts at the top. In everything, the military, wherever you have a hierarchical organisation, and in the case of the police, we rely on enormously, they face danger every day. Hey, I really am a huge supporter of theirs. But, you know, it's no good having a go at the individual police. It's now inculcated into their heads that the number one thing that they should be worried about seems to be this issue about someone alleging racial abuse. You've seen them policing and being forced to go and police tweets, WhatsApp messages, etc., arresting people on this basis. We have lost the balance. The balance is, what is the most serious crime that could have been committed? And that is an attack, a physical attack on somebody in this situation. But the police are probably desperately worried as they're there. You know, what's going to happen if we don't check this out, if we don't deal with this racial slur nonsense? And I think that's where it's gone. It's come from the top. It's come from politicians, it's come through the police. What we've got to do is have a root and branch change of the way that they look at their job. Their job is to protect and serve. Protect and serve. That is how it should be seen. You protect those that need your protection, and particularly physical attack is the most dangerous thing of all. And that, I'm afraid, is now going top down all the way through the police. It's got to be rethought, and the leadership's got to be dealt with on this.
8: I couldn't agree more. And like you, my first thing when I saw that, I've got a 17-year-old son called Henry, and you just, I mean, he's in London, he's at college. You know, you think to yourself, how the hell? I want to read this to you, not to make a particular point, but I know that you have the great ability to answer this. Good morning, Jess. This is Pete in Shropshire. Please read this out. We were appalled by Henry's murder. I want to tell you my story. I was falsely accused of theft last year by an Asian gentleman. I questioned the accusation and the video evidence viewed by the police. The answer given was that it wasn't investigated, and the Home Office instruction is to believe the victim. I've got this hanging over me and have had it. Isn't that wrong, Pete in Shropshire? That's exactly what you said. Top of the tree, right?
10: Yeah, exactly. That's exactly the point that I'm making. We've got the balance of these things wrong. And whilst it's the normal, everyday police that are investigating these things, you can see what they're scared of, what they're concerned about, is that they will end up doing something which they will be then criticised and even punished for. And therefore, put at the top of the tree is if somebody makes an allegation about another person's attempt to abuse them on racial grounds or discriminatory grounds, that becomes their first priority. The first priority is to arrive at the scene of the crime, make sure, surely, that whoever is there has, you know, is not in dangerous physical condition, and then to resolve all of this, to make sure that those people who are involved in this are arrested, taken in, and further investigations carried through. What I found, well, I really, rather than being appalled, I am saddened desperately this morning for that poor family. Exactly. And that poor boy who can be heard begging for help. And yet the belief was in the other direction. And I have to say, this has got to be a moment when the police have got to rethink the nature of what they're asking those poor police constables to go and do, what their priorities really are.
8: Couldn't agree more. 7:15. Great words, and a stand by everything you've said. Now, IDS, you've seen in your career some moments, Thatcher's poll tax, Blair and Brown, COVID. I believe, without exaggerating, that yesterday for many people is the death of the Labour Party. Pat McFadden, who's been at the centre of Labour for, I would say, 30 years, one of Starmer's most loyal lieutenants. Yesterday, when 1,500 pages of emails and WhatsApp messages relating to Lord Mandelson's time as the UK's ambassador to the US were finally released by Downing Street, despite redaction and all these sorts of things, I'd love your response to this. Every meeting I have is, who can we tax to pay benefits to others? Jack Elsom in my mind here later on the front of Sun Spot on today. We rename the Labour Party the Welfare Party. The truth is out. They're done, aren't they, Ian? They're done. No more lies. That's what the Labour Party is all about.
10: The irony is, I know Pat McFadden, I've known him for years, and actually I have a very high degree of respect for him, because he, at the end of the day, is rather representative of that older generation of Labour that actually dealt with things. You may have disagreed with them, but they were straight up front, and they realised that running a country could not be pandering to every whim and every requirement. And his frustration looking at this is that they all know, everybody in that government knows, that the welfare bill post-COVID has spiralled, that people are now getting particularly sickness benefit, even some of the PIP benefits, on the basis of some mental health conditions that are deeply questionable in terms of getting benefits. I've had this with you before. Two very good important conditions that you note are, one, a depression, the other is anxiety, and to a certain degree, ADHD, but most particularly the first two. The cure for these, the NHS has made absolutely clear, is not benefits, it's getting back to work. Being in work is a cure for these two. Instead of which, the system has reset itself to giving people benefits to stay out of work, which is the very worst thing you can do for somebody who's depressed. Now, the problem is, Pat and others know that to be the case. And the worst thing is, they came in and said that they would resolve the benefits problem, and they've run away from it because their backbenchers said, we're not going to do this. We're going to keep on taxing. Now, here's the point. The people that have been hit as a result of this aren't the globally wealthy. They are very ordinary people who probably some of them, many of them, voted for the Labour Party at the last election in the belief that they would act to get the burdens of cost and taxation down on them, instead of which they see their party that they apparently voted for, hard-working people, has turned its back on them and is actually punishing them for being in work by upping their tax, hitting small businesses, making sure they can't employ people as a result of these costs and taxation. Businesses going out of business now, and we've never been, I think, for a long time in a worse situation we are commercially. The British economy is in deep trouble, and it's simply come back to the single root the government has failed to recognise, that if we don't get this economy back in order and if we don't get welfare spending under control, then the economy is heading for the rocks and the country with it.
8: How did you, when you were working pension secretary, just briefly, how did you attack that bill? Because you, I mean, I don't know if people, they should know this, you got this bill, you got the welfare benefits bill down. We can talk about the Parliamentary Labour Party, but you said about it with gusto and you did something positive, didn't you?
10: Well, my view was we had to reform the system so that you reduce benefits for the most part by getting people back into work. You know, when I left office, we had the lowest number of workless households since records began, the lowest number of children living in workless households. And we also had got close on 1 million people back into gainful employment who were now earning a living. And for the most part, I know that I was attacked on the left about, you know, this is all wrong. The truth is, it's faced up to the responsibility that you cannot spend more than you earn. And the worst thing in the world for somebody is to be unemployed in many senses, to sit around not able to have the pride of cutting that paycheck, being able to go back, say, what I bought today, I earned my money to buy that. Now, I cannot tell you that it isn't just about earning money, it's about the pride that comes with being responsible for your life. Yeah. Yes, there are those who cannot do that. Yes, they are the ones that we need to support and protect who are genuinely seriously ill. But what's been going on since COVID particularly is all of that seems to have exploded. And the reality is too many people now see this as a way out of having to take that responsibility, which is shameful.
8: It's become a,
10: knows that to be the case. That's the worst bit about this.
8: It's become a career choice.
10: To know that.
8: It's become a career choice. And what sticks in the craw, I think, of thousands of people that listen to this, the alarm clock Brits in, is that word I use every day, which is fairness. Because if you're saying to people, thank you for working round the clock and doing extra time and living your life within the confines of the law and being decent and family orientated and all of those things, you look in the mirror and you go, right, let me get this absolutely right. There are illegal migrants coming to this country getting more, and I've just done a 60-hour week to look after my family and put food on the table. There are people on benefits, not the genuine ones, as you quite rightly say, but people who are gaming the system have decided they can do that. And we're now in a situation where we've paid more out in benefit payments in this country than we get from the exchequer gets from taxable income. It's an absolute joke. And you did bring it down. And this, they have to, people have to know that this government are going to do nothing about the welfare benefit system. It's a bit like immigration to me. 10 years ago, if you even mentioned those words, you were in real trouble. The two most important things in this country right now are the cost of living, which is screwed because of our benefits bill. That's why public services are in trouble, and it isn't helped by an appalling immigration policy. And it's not rocket science. And all those people who would listen to you this morning and agree are being told they're far right or they're unfair or they're this or they're that. And I think people are, I don't mean ready to snap, but I do think the silent majority, Ian, are going, this is no longer good enough. This is not acceptable anymore. This is why politics is fractured. This is why other parties are growing, because the average hard-working Brit, I mean, can you imagine in our lifetime, the Labour Party was about workers. It's not about workers at all anymore. It's not. It's based in Islington. Speak to any right-minded working man or woman. They don't recognise what the Labour Party is. Not in a million years. And I think it's a seminal moment for everybody in politics. I really do, because I'm with you. This country's on the verge of being skint. And unless somebody gets the bull by the horns and faces up to the welfare problem, the immigration problem, and bats back against the lefties and the ideology of, oh, you should do this and you should do that. I always want to say to those people, what's the detriment of the people who work hard? Go and explain to them then, because it doesn't make sense to me. Doesn't.
10: Well, that's exactly the point. That's why the most interesting thing that came out of yesterday, and there's a lot redacted, as you know, so there will be more to come out. But the most interesting thing was Pat McFadden's comments, because you could sense from him, and this is a guy, by the way, that's been around in other Labour governments, and his frustration with the present Labour government compared to where he was before. And I've had rows with other Labour MPs and politicians and Labour governments before Blair and all the rest of it. But the one thing that seems to characterise this government and the leadership of Keir Starmer is their failure to face up to the genuine problems that exist in the UK. And in worse than that, as we saw in the previous budget, they have gone the wrong way because they won't take care about getting welfare under control and the costs of government. They therefore have taxed far more of small businesses and those who go to work, making it really difficult for them to justify working hard because the rewards do not come for those who work hard.
8: Absolutely.
10: And that is, no matter whether you're Labour or Conservative, left or right, the number one concern has to be the well-being, the ability for people to lift themselves and their families into a better place by working hard. If that has gone, then we are truly in deep, deep trouble. Working hard should have its rewards. If this now is the case, that working hard means just penal taxation, then the economy will not grow, nobody will bother to invest in the UK, and we will become that joke that we once many, many, many years ago were, before we then had a change under Margaret Thatcher.
8: It's
10: IMF many years ago to give us a loan. We're back to that area now, I promise you. I've been through both. When I was in the army at that stage, I remember the depression that took place amongst army officers like myself who were leaving the army in droves because they realised now the government didn't give a damn about the terms of their service and about their earnings. And the same goes today. We are getting lots and lots of people saying there's no point being in the army, there's no point running a business, there's no point working hard. because you might as well get on to benefits. This is the trouble. Once that starts, turning that ship around becomes an absolute massive problem for any government, and I'm afraid that's where we are today.
11: Couldn't agree more. I remember in the run-up to the last election, obviously, you'll know, broadcasting-wise, we have to be straight down the middle, and I remember wanting to say on numerous occasions, because it was obvious the Labour Party were going to win, I remember green goddesses. I remember rubbish-strewn streets before Margaret Thatcher got in. I remember that the Labour government gave a 30% rise to every single trade union until they had no money left, and then they went on bended knee into the International Monetary Fund, and inflation was 30%. I remember all that. I'm old enough to remember it. And she came in and she was pilloried. She said, if you're going to strike, you've got to vote for it in a closed shop. We're going to get back control. People can buy their own houses. We're going to take less state control. All of those things. What's happened, I mean, sadly, in my mind, I'm not too surprised about. I'm surprised at the how quickly it's capitulated. I really am, and I'm livid with your party, and you know I'm being straight with you, that this was allowed to happen, and I think you'd agree with that. But you're absolutely right. This country's on a precipice. Unless somebody grabs the bull by the horns and faces up to the detractors and says, no, listen, I'm elected, I don't give a toss what you... This is what's going to happen. This is what needs to happen. I think we're in dire trouble. Ian, listen, it's always an absolute pleasure, my friend. Thank you. And we wish you well. Have a great week. The wonderful Sir Ian Duncan Smith, former Conservative Party leader. Thank you very much indeed. 7:25. We're live across the UK. It's Talk Breakfast. Only two stories in town. It's out there. It's official. The Welfare Party, the Labour Party, is dead. Pat McFadden said yesterday, this was released, do you know, at every meeting, all we talk about is that we can tax more so we can give more benefits out. That's great. And the Henry Novak story that has just captured your imagination, disgusting and vile. An 18-year-old stabbed to death, lay bleeding and was left to die. The police, not believing he was stabbed, handcuffed him and readied him his rights, whilst the guy who'd stabbed him said, oh, he's been racist. Unreal. Diane, good morning.
12: Good morning, Jeremy. It's brief. Starmer finally makes a statement. Not one derogatory word. Not one against the perpetrator or his family. Given the amount he has spewed out over the past 2 years, how dare he?
0: Rise and shine. This is the Jeremy Kyle Breakfast Show on Talk.
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21: Long delays in Manchester as you're south on the M66. The carriageway blocked due to a jackknife lorry between Junction 1 for Ramsbottom and Junction 2 for Bury. With lengthy delays heading out of London this morning on the M4. That's closed following an accident in the early hours between Junction 3 for Heston and the M25 at Junction 4B. It's queuing clockwise on the M25 towards an overturned vehicle closing lane 4 just before Junction 9 for Leatherhead. And queues now have over 2 miles northbound on the M23. A broken down vehicle closing a lane as Rich Gatwick at Junction 9.
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11: Welcome back to 7.30 Tuesday morning on a drizzly, wet Tuesday. Just 7 days from when it was 40 degrees slabbing in the Caribbean. You wake it up to Talk Breakfast, the home of common sense and the home of you, the alarm clock Brit, under attack, I would say, by the Labour... Well, we're not calling them the Labour Party anymore, we're calling them the Welfare Party. Because the truth is out. They just tax people and give more people benefits. That's not from me, by the way, that's from Pat McFadden. Loads to talk about, and also, of course, the appalling, appalling story of Henry Novak, left to die alone as cops... I'm going to play the footage again, obviously. It's terrible before the end of the show, but cops handcuffing the 18-year-old after his Sikh killer uses the racism card. You lot are, as I am, livid, disgusted, angry. Carl, good morning.
2: Hi, Jeremy. It's Carl from Coventry here. It is disgusting what's happened to this young lad that's been stabbed. The police automatically grabbing him, blaming him. But I'm afraid this is the norm. And I couldn't believe it. I've got a new neighbour who happens to be an ex-detective who's retired early because of all this sort of thing that's going on. He said he's miffed by it. He said that anybody from a different demographic than basically than being white, he says we can't arrest. He said we've always got to look at them as the innocent party.
11: Can I just point out, just this breaking news, while we were doing that, Nigel Farage is going to, at 8 o'clock, he is going to make an emergency live national address. Nigel Farage, who's been behind talking about this Novak situation. So, an emergency national live address from Nigel Farage at 8 o'clock. Thank you to CJ, who's just sent me those details. We'll dip in and out of that. Very, very important. I know that he has been very vocal about the Henry Novak situation, and also about the appalling situation yesterday with the Labour Party. So lots of that to come. 7:30, 03:44, 499, 1000. Only two stories in town. Thank you for tuning in. Jez says, Peter, what about the amount of blue badges being dished out to people who claim depression? Should they be behind the wheel? They're meant to be for people who are unable to walk. They're handed out like sweets these days. A lot of people agreeing with that. Others will say, not every disability is visible. Jez, if you watch the video again, which is so difficult to do, it looks like Henry has stopped moving and the cop was still searching him. It's absolutely sickening, shocking and sad. I hope the police, says Don in the West Midlands, end up in the dock. So the Welfare Party is having a cabinet meeting this morning at 8. What other taxes will they raise? Bill from Romsey, and to repeat, Nigel Farage addressing the nation at 8 o'clock this morning. Interesting. We'll take that as well. Let's go to the ex-Labour MP, good friend of the show, Carl Turner. Carl, good morning.
3: Good morning, Jeremy.
11: First of all, because I know that you're a decent man, your response to the utterly, utterly disgusting... I cannot even believe your leader, not your leader, doesn't even mention the piece of whatever that used the racism card. The Henry Novak story is vile, isn't it?
3: Well, it's devastating, and it speaks to the fact that the police are completely over the top when it comes to these issues. But I try my best to defend the police because they run into danger when most people run away from it. But things clearly went wrong in this instance. It's devastating to the family. It's utterly devastating to that family, actually. And I just feel for them. It's...
11: What do you say, and I'm not, I don't mean to put you on the spot, but you, like me, you're an honest guy. And I don't want to, a lot of the things, I mean, like the mainstream media, and I'm talking about Henry Novak, and a lot of people are very angry about that. This is from John, who says, I'm just a normal guy, but he said a sad fact about Henry's death is I believe that if it had been the other way round and Henry had been a member of a certain minority, there would have been now complete national outrage. The politicians would take note. They should take note. The family's response was beyond dignified. And I completely agree with that. I thought the father was... I couldn't take my hat off to him. But there is a feeling amongst a lot of people that we have got to a point, Carl, where
1: people will use the racism card. The police are paralysed with fear that that will happen. And this is all because we've gone to this woke, diverse, inclusive madness that means that things like that, a young 18-year-old is not even believed. As Peter Blexley said, you won't have heard that, and he was a copper for 30 years. You went, you arrive there, and the bloke who said that he's been attacked and racially abused's brother is holding up the victim against the house wall. Use your brain, man.
3: Look, honestly, Jeremy, this something went very badly wrong in this instance. And, you know, I mean, what can you say apart from how devastating this is to the family who've lost this young man in the most tragic of circumstances? It's devastating, isn't it?
1: Do you think the coppers should be prosecuted?
3: Well, I think it's inevitable that this will lead to a proper investigation, which might well require prosecution. Yeah. I mean, it is a potential case where these officers will be prosecuted for this, potentially, and, you know, if that's the outcome, then that's what needs to happen, doesn't it?
1: Buddy, 7:30...
3: Can you imagine how, this is just so devastating to that family, and I'm struggling to find the words of what would... how you would possibly feel.
1: No, no.
3: In that instance, we've got kids, Jeremy. It's just...
1: I know.
3: It's just devastating.
1: I got a 17-year-old in London this morning, and I feel like I should text him. Now, listen, you've been...
3: I know.
1: You've been amazing for this show, and you've been honest and you've been candid. In fact, so candid have you been that you were removed from the Labour Party. Yesterday, and I don't mean to exaggerate, you won't like what I'm going to say, I think your party died. I think the end of the Labour Party started yesterday. When Pat McFadden, this is, of course, the 1,500 pages of emails and WhatsApp messages, when Pat McFadden, who's been in and around Labour for 30 years, Ian Duncan Smith said, a top, top man. This is the WhatsApp message I'd love your response to. At every meeting I have, says Pat McFadden, all is asked is who can we tax more to pay benefits to others? On the front page of The Sun this morning, your response to Jack Elstom's brilliant thing, which is the welfare party. You know and I know that the welfare bill in this country is now greater than the Exchequer gets in tax for hard-working Brits who work. We are at a seminal moment, and this government is putting the benefits of those ahead, and those who, and many who don't deserve it, let's make that point, Carl, ahead of hard-working Brits, and that is a massive problem for the Labour Party, isn't it?
3: Well, of course. I mean, the first thing I'd say about what Pat McFadden has said to Mandelson in what he thought at the time was a private discussion is a surprise to me. I'll tell you for why, Jeremy. The truth is, there's very little pitch rolling with the Parliamentary Labour Party. I don't remember any discussion with Pat McFadden or anybody else for that matter in the Cabinet about what the policy is going to be on welfare benefits. So I think Pat McFadden was speaking to the gallery being Mandelson, and I suspect what was happening really

0: get through. I know the ethos of your party is based on, hear me out, helping people who can't help themselves. But I would love somebody on the Labour side to admit to me that we have got to a point where we are wiping the arse of too many people who are gaming the system to the detriment, by the way, of not only hard-working Brits who don't see it as fair, but to the very people who that system should benefit who are missing out, Carl. That's the point.
1: Well, this is... You know, this is devastating to the party, actually. I mean, it's as bad as the Liam Byrne that he left as we was leaving office in 2010, if it's true. But look, I'll tell you what's happening. Pat McFadden is being accused by members of the Parliamentary Labour Party of saying stuff that isn't right. It didn't happen as far as we're concerned. There has been no pitch rolling. There's been no discussion. I've never spoke to Pat McFadden on any policy issue since the day we came into power. McFadden will look at you and give you a nod, but there's never any discussion about policy. Our big criticism, Jeremy, is that the Cabinet are making decisions without actually having any discussion with members of the Labour Party on the back benches. There's loads of examples I can give you.
0: Can I ask you a very quick question? We love having you on. Is the Labour Party, the organisation that you joined for working people, dead and buried and as toxic now as it took the Tories 14 years to become?
1: Well, it's just about there, isn't it? I think we're beyond the point of no return in many areas of policy. Look, the reality is the Labour Party is the Labour Party. The clue ought to be in the name. We're not the benefit party. We're not a party which exists to ensure that people can live and carry on and maintain a lifestyle on welfare benefits. We are supposed to be existing for working, ordinary, hard-grafting people. So if this is right, that McFadden's saying to Mandelson, then it's gobsmacking to me, but it has to change. The welfare benefits bill is bursting at the seams. We're about to be coming to a situation where we're spending more on welfare benefits than we are on defence in this country. Jesus. It can't carry on. It's impossible. We need to deal with it. That's the truth. And to be honest,
0: great to have you on, Carl. Yet, listen, don't think me rude. You know, you're a central feature to the show. We really appreciate it. I've got to move on. The excellent Carl Turner, independent MP, who stood up to Labour and made his points and continues to do so. Let's go to the Shadow Chancellor of the Duchy of Lancaster for the Tories, Alex Burkhardt. Alex, on the phone this morning. How are you, my friend?
2: Hi, Jeremy. Good to hear you.
0: On the phone, because you won't stand in the rain, Burkhardt. What's going on?
2: Your bloke got caught in Labour's tube strike, so he wasn't there. You know, this is Labour Britain falling apart. You know, decent, honest, hard-working Times Radio... I'm doing time check. Talk radio people can't get to work.
0: Yeah. Mate, you're spot on. You won't be able to see it, but I've been holding it up all day. Every meeting I have, says Pat McFadden, is based on who can we tax more to pay benefits to others. On the front page of The Sun today, Jack Elson writes, the welfare party, Carl Turner admitting the same. I am older than you, Alex, by a mile. And when the election... No, it's true. When the election was on, I remember not being able, because you can't say too much, but I remember thinking, I remember before Thatcher came. I remember rubbish. I remember green goddesses and 30% tax increases and the IMF. The Labour Party spends too much bloody money and then we end up skint. They're over, aren't they? This is the end of them after yesterday.
2: This is it. I mean, exactly right, Jeremy. And this is a lot of people are sort of having a laugh at Pat McFadden's expense. But what he's revealed is something very serious. The truth is, the problem isn't just with Keir Starmer. It's with the whole Labour Party. It's with the whole Labour Party. You're just like putting Andy Burnham or Wes Streeting or Angela Rayner in. It's not going to fix it at all, because the problem is with the Labour Party. And that's why they've got to go. And you know, you're right. I mean, you know, the 1970s, the Labour Party started spending more money than the country had. It couldn't bring itself to make the cuts that the country needed. And we went bust. And this is what is going to happen again. This is where we are absolutely headed. You're seeing what the cost of borrowing is now under these people. It's higher than it's been in decades, and it's getting worse. And the only silver lining, Jeremy, is that 1970-style problems require 1980-style solutions.
0: Yeah.
2: And that is where the Conservative Party comes in, because that the Labour can't do it, the Greens certainly aren't going to do it, the Liberal Democrats aren't going to do it.

0: Orm does not have a plan to get out of a out of a paper bag at the moment. Hiding their leader because he's taking this dodgy 5 million quid. Yeah, it's going to have to be the Conservative Party, and that's what Kenny Badenoch is preparing for. We are going to reduce the amount of money we spend on benefits, so we can reduce people's taxes, so we can get growth and good jobs in this country. Yeah, that's what the Conservative Party is going to do about this. And you're right, the Labour, I don't see how the Labour Party come back from this.
1: I find it, and you know, we love having you on, and I've always been very honest, and the Tories have been very straight with talk, and I appreciate that. It must be, because it is for me, I'm being totally straight, as an ex-Tory voter, it's very frustrating that the toxicity that surrounds the Tory party, and this is nothing to do, by the way, with the performance of this new shadow cabinet. I think that Badenoch is spot on in very much of what she says, and so are you guys. I fear that she's probably like Haig, the right person at the wrong time. It's going to take a while to turn that ship around. It took Labour less than 2 years. But what this does, it must frustrate people in the Tory party that the mistakes made in the last couple of years, not on you, on lots of other people, have had a detrimental effect, put this lot in power and put you guys on the back foot when you can see entirely what's happening to this country.
0: Oh, look, we took a big beating in 2024, and now under Kemi there's a new generation of people running the Conservative Party, and we can see the medicine that the country needs to take and how we need to fix things up. And look, we've got a mountain to climb, you know as well as I do, Jeremy, that we're less than 2 years after that big defeat. We now have the most popular political leader of anyone, and we're the most trusted party on the economy again. And these things are necessary, they're not sufficient, but it just shows that things happen very fast in politics these days. And it's great to see the Conservative Party recovering because, look, it's time and time again, it's the Conservative Party that comes in and makes the difficult decisions the country needs to get back on its feet, and we're going to do it again.
1: I love the word, actually, genuinely. It reminded me of Thatcher then when you said medicine, because there's no doubt that this, whether we talk about the Parliamentary Labour Party not wanting to cut a ridiculously small 5 billion off a 330 billion benefits bill, or whether anything. Under Thatcher, for people who don't know, and she was vilified by many and a heroine to many others, she literally said, didn't she, Alex, right, this is what this country needs, you voted for me, and I don't care my detractors are going to say, or people, if you disagree with me, I'll sack you, this is what's going to happen. At the end of 11 years, there were 400 people in the Tory on the benches, and they'd all been sacked, so they got rid of her. But what she did do, which I don't see in politics, maybe Kemi's the one, Farage, I don't know, right, is somebody prepared to stand there and go, listen, by hook or by crook, that's what I believe in. Vote for me. I will take you through the journey. There will be good moments and bad moments, but I'll be honest. At the end of 5 years, if I've improved your life, you can give me another chance. Because I think, Alex, and I mean this, the British people are fed up with bluff and bluster from politicians 100%. Who don't tell it how it is.
0: 100%. Yeah, what you need principles, and then you need a plan, and then you need some absolute bloody-mindedness to see it through. And it means that you've got to be prepared to do things which on day one might be unpopular, but by day 350, people will see that there was a purpose to it. And people will understand that it was the right thing to do. And I'm afraid that there's only one political leader out there at the moment who has that kind of moral backbone and isn't just, obsessed with their own popularity for popularity's sake. And it's Kemi Badenoch.
1: Well, we've been trying to get her into interview, and the lady went and got interviewed by that bloody Piers Morgan yesterday, who I taught everything to, so we'll have to have a word.
0: I will have a word.
1: We're very keen to get her on. I'd be fascinated to interview her. Can I just ask you before you go, I know you're hurrying off, by the way, if the Times Radio presenters ask you why the farmers don't support the Greens, just don't worry about it. Can I ask you for your response as the Tory representative today on air, the Henry Novak story. Tell me, if your party was in government, that this... I'm sorry, and I've always been supportive of the police. They need to be prosecuted. The dignity that the father showed, but this racism card is beyond a joke, isn't it?
0: It's horrible. And it's a very, very upsetting case. And actually, earlier this morning, I was talking to Kemi about it, and she said to me, when we were in government, I was the person going around to the police saying, you must not listen to this so-called anti-racist industry who are telling you that you have to behave in all of these ways. You must not do it. You are the police. You must be fair to everyone. And, she was out. She was right then, and she's right now. The truth is that parts of the police leadership have taken us down into into a bad place. Mm. And this is, and I'm so sorry for this poor young man. This is the moment we have to wake up from this.
1: There's many things I think about working Brits and the silent majority based on fairness, and whether it's illegal migrants or it's two-tier policing or it's benefit claimants doing better than those who are actually working. I think people have had enough. Do me a favour though, please put the word in for Kemi, because Christian's been, you know what Christian's like, he's off on holiday, doesn't give a damn. Thank you very much indeed. Top man, Alex Burkhart, Shadow Chancellor of the Exchequer. What is it, 11 minutes to 8 o'clock. Dan Hodges, who of course has been instrumental in, I'm going to say, bringing down Starmer, to be fair. Major part from the Daily Mail on from 8 o'clock. I have to say, I've got to say good morning to my mates. I don't quite know how to put this. Big Rob, Less Big Al, and Sergi. I could say he's Russia's greatest golfer, or just... never mind. They're on their way to Rotherham from Newcastle, which is in itself quite brave because it's piddling down. And they wanted me to know. I mean, these are all self-made men. These men have done very well in their lives, but they're all... it's not that they want to shout out. They want me to know that they're all suffering from anxiety. And if the rain on the golf course today affects them, they're all going to give up work and sign on tomorrow because they can't bleed and cope, which just about sums up this country. Morning, Tracy.
2: 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I lost my son 6 months ago, and that is just absolutely heartbreaking. My thoughts and prayers go out to his poor, poor family. Thanks, Jazz.
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1: Welcome back. 8 minutes to eight. If you're heading to Rotherham, good luck. So, loads of fallout over the Mandelson messages. Pat McFadden saying, every day I go to a meeting, it's all about who we can tax more so we can pay more benefits. You're outraged about that. And you're outraged about the Henry Novak case. The 18-year-old stabbed by a Sikh gentleman who played the race card, and police believed him and left an 18-year-old to die in the road whilst handcuffing him, whilst he said, I can't breathe. I've heard about outrage. An hour ago, Peter Blexley was with us, fully vented. Have a listen.
10: If you watch the opening scene of that body-worn camera, you will see Digwa's brother propping up Henry Novak against the wall of this house. OK? So let's just dynamically, instantly assess the situation. Imagine that we are police officers. We've been told there's been a racist attack by a white man on a brown-faced man, and we turn up, and the first thing we see is the brother of the brown-faced victim propping up the white man against the wall. Hang on a minute, right? If your brother gets assaulted, would you be propping up the man who is the alleged assailant up against the wall, as if you're giving some form of first aid. No, of course you wouldn't. So instantaneously, you're going to find out what's gone on. I mean instantaneously, not in 3 minutes. You're not going to handcuff a bloke. And when you hear Henry's faltering voice, losing its tone, losing its volume, as his life ebbs away, you're not going to say, I don't think so, mate. You're going to make a dynamic risk assessment of the situation as you arrive there and immediately go, none of this makes sense. Let's find out what's really happened. And when somebody tells you they've been stabbed, your first job as a police officer is the preservation of life. You better carry out your duties. I'm telling you, unashamedly, that police officer who said, I don't think so, mate, has no place in policing.
1: Quite right.
10: Get rid of him.
1: Couldn't agree more with Peter Blexley. Your thoughts on this appalling story raining in. 87222, start your message with the word talk. You can also, of course, send a voice note, make a call, 03444991000. Linda Whittingham, Jez, utterly disgraceful. Something has to be done. We Brits are blamed and penalised for everything. We're sick and tired of what this country has become, says Linda in Stalybridge. Jeremy, my heart aches for Henry Novak and his family. I cannot begin to comprehend how this could be allowed to happen in Great Britain. The culmination of this leftist-infested, incompetent government, the leftist infestation into every now institution is killing the country in short order. They've ruined wealth creation, destroyed British values, and I don't know where it ends. Vic says, why don't the government tax people on benefits? Whoa! Gary's in Bridgewater. I have a joke about that, but I'm not doing it. He says, I'm on benefits following a motorcycle accident which left me with severe arm injuries, PTSD and epilepsy. I was 52. I worked until I was 59 when my wife died. Sob story out of the way. I only claim PIP, but the reason I'm telling you this, on PIP, I could get a subsidised car. I can't have a driving licence due to epilepsy, but I can have a state-subsidised car. Make sense of that. People are taking the mickey. You're right. Morning, Jez. I got up this morning. I'm totally disgusted with these videos about Henry and the welfare. I'm 60. I used to respect the police and the uniform. I really don't have any respect whatsoever for so many things anymore. I always do the right thing when it comes to being self-employed. I pay my tax. I don't break the law. I support my family. What is the damn point when I end up looking at what we've become? Hello to Jeff. Henry was murdered a long time ago, Jez, before that thug took his life. He was murdered by successive governments and DEI. The people responsible are the people in Parliament. We're almost at 8 o'clock. We're live across the United Kingdom. Talk Breakfast is on. It's the home of common sense. Dan Hodges, the man who started the campaign about the text messages, about Mandelson and about how Starmer's hands were all over it, is live from 8 o'clock, the day after those messages and WhatsApps are revealed. Do you know what's really interesting? Nobody's phoned up and gone, Starmer's gone. Because he is. I'm telling you that the Labour Party is dead and buried. We're renaming it the Welfare Party. We have the news at 8 and Dan Hodges next on the Home of Common Sense. This is Talk.
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20: Severe delays this morning heading into and out of Manchester on the M66, which remains blocked southbound due to Jackknife Lorry from Junction 1 at Ramsbottom to Junction 2 for Bury, and Kisnan Cheshire, actually west on the M56, an accident closing a lane just prior to Junction 10 for Stretton. Severe delays hang out of London on the M4, which remains closed for investigation work between Junction 3 for Heston and the M25. Although the M6 has reopened northbound from yesterday's overturned lorry between the M1 at Catthorpe and Junction 1 for Rugby.
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1: New police body cam footage has been released of the moment officers arrived at the scene in Southampton last year, where 18-year-old Henry Novak told them he'd been stabbed, but they didn't believe him.
2: You've been stabbed? Whereabouts? I don't think you have, mate.
1: The Sikh man who carried out the attack, Vikram Digra, used his kirpan, a religious blade. He lied to officers, telling them he'd been racially and physically abused by Henry Novak, who was then handcuffed. Former Tory leader Sir Ian Duncan-Smith talked the way in which officers dealt with the stabbing was unforgivable.
3: Please treat the issue of racial abuse as the most important feature. The first thing you do is make sure that that individual is first of all checked. The ambulance should have been called immediately, and then, having held the other suspect, they can start to get on with what happened.
1: Digwa has been jailed for 21 years behind bars. The Prime Minister will chair a meeting of his cabinet this morning after a number of messages were released in the latest Peter Mandelson files relating to his role as US ambassador. They reveal splits within Labour about the way in which government is run. Pat McFadden, the Work and Pensions Secretary, told Mandelson that every meeting with Labour MPs was about who we can tax in order to pay benefits to others. Labour MP John McDonnell said those messages show disloyalty.
4: I think Pat is severely damaged by these releases. And that association with Peter Mandelson overall, I think, has damaged a number of individual MPs and ministers as well.
1: At least 10 people are dead and hundreds are injured following a series of Russian strikes overnight across Ukraine. It's been described as one of the largest attacks since the war in Ukraine began. And the price of petrol has climbed to its highest level in more than 3.5 years. It hit an average of 159 pence last week. That's up from 157 pence in early May. That's the latest. I'm back in an hour's time with an update. I'm Sangeeta Kandola.
0: Talk. News. Updates.
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8: Welcome back or welcome along a busy, busy Tuesday morning. The rain is falling across the UK a week on from a heat wave, and people think that they're going to moan about the weather today as well. I can't be having it. Listen, wherever you are, alarm clock Brits, whether you're on the way back from a night shift, you're already at work, you've been there since whatever, you're on the way to the school run, whatever, this is your station. It's the home of common sense. It's where your views on the day's news matter. Very soon, Nigel Farage, the leader of Reform, will be addressing the nation. The live feed being fed to us. We'll bring that to you on Talk exclusively. I suspect it's about both of the big two news stories of the day. Yesterday, of course, Labour, further disarray, the release of those 1,500 pages of emails and WhatsApp between the then UK ambassador to the US, Lord Mandelson, who's under, well, all sorts of troubles, and of course ministers, highlighted by Pat McFadden, a 30-year Labour veteran, and what a WhatsApp it was, nailing forever what the Labour Party has become. He says, at every meeting I have, it's all about who we can tax to pay benefits, more benefits to others. As Jack Elston, who joins us this hour on the front page of The Sun, says, the Labour Party today is over and has been renamed the Welfare Party. Because let's be honest, my friends, all of you that go to work, all of you that pay your taxes, bring in to this government £329 billion. Congratulations for that. But guess what this government spends on welfare benefits? £2 billion more than that, £331 billion. And by the way, for the people who are going to jump up and down and say, oh, that man on Talk's being unfair, I'm mentally ill, disabled. Yeah, you know what? I'm happy to be here, as are all of the alarm clock Brits, to pay for you, my friends, because that's what the system was for. It was not for the lazy and feckless to sit on their backsides and game a system to the detriment of hard-working people. As if that isn't enough for you, the other main news story today is the appalling story of Henry Novak. The kid of 18 stabbed in the street by a Sikh gentleman in December last year and left to die alone, handcuffed with having his rights read by cops who believed the racism card that was played by Vikram Digwa, who yesterday was jailed for 21 years. Many of you up in absolutely as a parent, as whatever. But what does it say? Well, people can just use the racist card. You've got police officers believing a man who'd taken off his turban and a kid whose breath is leaving his body is ignored. Watch this footage, peeps. It's absolutely outrageous. There is a warning.
2: Grab his other arm. What's happened to you, all right? You've been stabbed. Whereabouts? I don't think you have, mate. What's your name, mate? At the moment, you are under arrest. That's for assault, so you do not have to say anything. May harm and defence. If you do not make your main questions, so I'll talk to you later in line of court. Anything you do say may be given in evidence, all right? He's going to be sick, I think. Saying he's been stabbed, so
9: where
2: let's just check him.
9: Where do you think he's been stabbed? In the face? Oh, no, but we have to check, don't we? In the face?
2: Just get these back off, get their details on that, and I'll keep hold of him.
8: This kid is dying on the floor, and Claire sums it up. I can't fully watch the body cam footage, but please can someone tell me why someone needs to be even arrested and handcuffed for racial words? How about if someone is called a gammon? Racial injustice has been too overcorrected. Victimhood is creating a divisive society. So many of you. Just Hilsey just sums it up. Morning, Jez. I was going to write a long damning post about the government and the police, but I can't stop thinking about poor Henry and his family. So all I can say is R.I.P.H. will never forget or forgive. 7 minutes past eight. Nigel Farage going live to the nation. We'll dip into that when it happens from Reform HQ in London town. Right now, though, actually, let's just bring Steve on a minute. Morning, Stevie.
10: Morning, Jez. I think they should change the goalposts now. I think with all these politicians thinking they could stay in for 5 years and run the country to the ground, should be none of that. Should be accountable every year. Let's see what we do every year, like you would in your own job. You get a review. If you don't do so good, you're out the door, lad.
8: Let's say a very good morning to a good friend of mine and a man who has been on this government and on this Prime Minister for as long as I can remember. A very good morning to Dan Hodges. How are you, Dan?
11: Good morning. Good.
8: Mate, can I just... You'll understand why... Nigel Farage is going live to the nation, which is quite interesting, imminently. And I want to take a bit of that, which means that I'll interrupt our conversation, but we can talk after that. But let's just talk firstly about yesterday. The headline in The Telegraph. Every meeting I have, says McFadden, who can we tax to pay benefits to others? On the front page of the Mail, Labour's poisonous puppet master and the £1 million cover-up. I don't want to give you a gold medal, but how spot-on have you been for absolutely months? I would go as far as to say that the Labour Party died yesterday.
11: Well, I mean, I don't know if the Labour Party died, but certainly, if you like, the Mandelson saga came to the conclusion that I thought it would come to. And as you said, we've been talking about this for months now. I mean, I've been saying for months, I thought it was quite clear there was a cover-up underway in relation to the Mandelson files. We don't need to debate that anymore because yesterday we had the proof. And I've sort of detailed that in my column in the Daily Mail this morning. The fact is, obviously, we had 1,000 pages of documents. Most of them were meaningless, or certainly a vast number of them were meaningless because they had been redacted to the point of irrelevance, almost comically so in certain instances. But as we suspected, and as I've written about before, the key communications and the key issue was basically disappeared, if you like. There is no communication at all between Keir Starmer and Peter Mandelson, Keir Starmer and his senior aides, dating from the point at which they were discussing the appointment of Peter Mandelson, which is obviously the key period and the period that, you know, the House of Commons demanded the documentation for. And, you know, I think in some ways, even more significantly, given his role in it, there is no communication at all from Morgan McSweeney to Peter Mandelson. And it's on that issue where, as I say, the cover-up is now proven. Because in, at the end of April, you saw it, we all saw it, it was commented on at the time. Morgan McSweeney appeared in front of the Foreign Affairs Select Committee, was specifically asked by Emily Thornberry, will messages from you to Peter Mandelson be published? And Morgan McSweeney said, yes, they would be. He didn't say, oh, they don't exist anymore because I had auto-delete on my phone. He didn't say, no, I'm afraid they won't be published because my phone was stolen. He simply said, yes, my messages to Peter Mandelson will be published. And they haven't been. So we now know for a fact there was communication between the two men. Morgan McSweeney was aware of the communication. He had a record of the communication, and that communication has not been published. And so, as I say, the cover-up is proven, and there's no doubt about that.
12: By the way, the article's fantastic. Page 9 of the Mail, which Peeps goes into such details there. Whitewashed to make Nixon blush, but it's all pointless because we know how this ends for Keir. It was almost interesting to me yesterday, and you've been following this story, Dan, that nobody was saying, oh, this is bad news for Starmer. Exactly as you put it in the article today, everybody knows he's toast. This was almost more about how had this poisonous piece of whatever infected all these ministers. And as Ian Duncan Smith said, Pat McFadden's a decent man, but he said they've all been affected. Where's Streeting? I mean, you'd end up believing that Mandelson, a couple of things that he said yesterday were true. He questioned whether Starmer had sufficient political verve. No. And warned that voters need to trust that Labour will be true to its word. No. He called Ed Miliband's behaviour stupid. Yeah. And said the government had not worked out how central energy supply and costs are absolutely important to our economic future. Spot on. I mean, you look at it, and we've had this discussion before, cover-up is absolutely right. I cannot get my head round at the end of all of this, and we'll talk about it forever, but I just don't know how this man, his leering face on the front of your paper, how did he have such control, Dan? It's almost like I want to ask you a stupid question, like, did he have dirt on people? Is he super intelligent? How did he infect, I think that's the best word, so many parts of this Labour Party? Are they so thick they couldn't see this?
11: Well, I mean, as we know, one of Peter's skills was to be able to ingratiate himself with powerful people. And that's part of what he did here. And I think, as I said, one of the things that is clear in the documents that have been published is the extent, as you say, to which Peter Mandelson was not simply Britain's ambassador to Washington. He was effectively ambassador for the entire government. Yeah. I mean, you can see, I mean, and this is part of, again, as what's been exposed. There are enough messages in which people reference, you know, as I quote in the paper today, there's one thing where Mandelson literally says, oh, God, you know, Morgan's just sending me all this stuff and I don't know how to respond to it anymore. Now, as I say, what Morgan has been sending him has not been published and it has fallen foul of the cover up. But as you say, we can see the extent to which Peter Mandelson had his hooks embedded so very, very deeply into Keir Starmer's administration. But there's one other thing, I mean, you know, and I say it again in the article today about, and I've said this consistently, the thing to look for is the dog that doesn't bark. Obviously, a huge amount of coverage of Pat McFadden, his communication, and obviously his comment about Labour MPs just wanting to raise taxes to spend on benefits. But the key thing that needs to be said about Pat McFadden is an honourable man, and Pat McFadden has done, almost uniquely amongst his colleagues, has done what Parliament demanded. Pat McFadden has, without any mucking around, has published in detail his communication to Peter Mandelson. And that's obviously what a lot of people are responding to today. Where are the rest of the communications?
12: Yep.
11: Right, where is the communication between our ambassador in Washington and the then foreign secretary?
12: Lammy, yeah, absolutely.
11: Where is the communication between him and his close friend, Peter Kyle, who at the time was business secretary?
12: Yep.
11: And was obviously very closely involved, obviously, as ever. There's stuff in the documents about, you know, AI and business meetings. Where's the communication there? Where are the communications between the Prime Minister and his ambassador to Washington? I think we get one message in which they talk about elections in Bury, and another one in which Mandelson says you should have a chat with John Major, and that's it. As I said, the whitewash. There's no ambiguity now. We can see it because the documents literally reference.
12: I think it's really interesting that both you
11: and things of which there's no record.
12: No, I agree, and I think it's really interesting that both you and Ian Duncan Smith, a politician, whatever your political, who I respect and admire, both have said at least McFadden had the credit to his credit to lay it out and be honest. And it's who hasn't done that. The cover up, I know this might seem like a strange question, pal, but you're the right person to do it. I didn't personally think that after 14 years of not all failure, but at the end, 2 years of not doing what they promised, the toxicity of the Tory brand would be matched, in my opinion, less than 2 years into the biggest majority government since whenever. Yesterday, we know that the fate of Keir Starmer is sealed. Does this put the Labour Party, does it seal their fate for the next few years? Will toxicity, whether Burnham succeeds or not, will this welfare and all of this cover-up, will this burn, if you like, the chances of Labour going forward in your mind?
11: I don't think I'm not prepared to say it burns it yet, because the reality is we don't know. I keep coming back to this point. We will not know what the broader political situation is facing the Labour Party until Keir Starmer is gone. Yeah. Because as I say, I keep using this phrase, he's such a distorting prism, right? He's so despised, rightly or wrongly, across the country that we just literally will not know.
12: Yeah.
11: How people view the Labour Party. Now, obviously, we'll have a clue in the by-election that's coming up. Obviously, we've got to wait and see what happens. Certainly, all the moon music I'm getting back from people across all parties, actually, is it's looking quite good for Andy Burnham in Makerfield at the moment, but that's Andy Burnham. Andy Burnham is obviously positioning himself as a particular and unique brand. What I do think is, certainly, the welfare issue and the framing of the welfare issue and how Labour deals with the welfare issue is going to be a key element of whoever takes over from Keir Starmer. How they address that moving forward is going to be a key element of what Labour's sort of post-Starmer.
12: But I agree with you, this is my point. And I'll list the candidates in Makerfield in a minute, because when you know with broadcasting, whenever we mention it, and we will mention it, we have to do that. If Andy Burnham, okay, wins Makerfield and challenges Keir Starmer and becomes the Prime Minister of this country, there are two things that I want to say to you. One is, you're absolutely right. Immigration and welfare are central. Whatever you are in this country, wherever you live, they are central. But a man who purports to want to take the Labour Party to the left, the same as I believe Angela Rayner would, the same as I believe Ed Miliband was, because I'm not sticking up for Starmer, who I think is the worst thing we've ever had. He is a little bit more centrist than a lot of people on the Labour left would want him to be. If he can't get a £5 billion cut out of £331 billion benefits bill, Andy Burnham, Angela Rayner, Ed Miliband or the rest of the world aren't going to get any more. The fact of the matter is, and I really want your opinion on this, right? Whoever succeeds is going to have a massive problem, and a lot of people disagree, but I think the clamour for a general election will be deafening from all sides for too long, because I don't believe the British people, the Tories got, and I've said this straight about defections, and I've said it about Major, and I said it about Sunak. I'm not sure that you can stand there and say, I'm the Prime Minister, when I'm going to change a manifesto that the ex-person stood and got elected on. I just don't think it works, Dan. Genuinely, I don't.
11: Well, there's a couple of points. I mean, firstly, on the general election, I mean, there's just not going to be a general election. I mean, the reality is, whoever takes over is not going to do a suicide run and immediately call an election when Labour is still in a relatively parlous political position. In terms of the broader thing, I mean, the reality is we saw transitions from David Cameron to Theresa May, from Theresa May to Boris Johnson, from Boris Johnson from Liz Truss, from Liz Truss to Rishi Sunak, and we didn't have general elections. So People can speculate on it and are happy to engage in the speculation, but I'm just saying the fact is it's not gonna happen in that way. In terms of your broader point, which is, I think that the reality is, I mean, you're saying if Keir Starmer couldn't get welfare cuts through the Labour Party, nobody can. I would actually reverse that. I mean, Keir Starmer's authority imploded so quickly after the general election amongst his colleagues, amongst his cabinet colleagues, and the welfare debacle was an example of that. But it was it was evidence of a much wider problem within government, which is, and we actually see this in the documents as well yesterday. You know, Keir Starmer is an absentee landlord in Downing Street. I mean, he just has just doesn't have any presence. If you were to have somebody like Andy Burnham to win, who wins on, say, comes from a centre-left prospectus, and someone like Andy Burnham was to say, look, come on, guys, we've got to be realistic. We are going to have to do something about welfare. Actually, paradoxically, he'd probably have more of a chance of getting that past his party than Keir Starmer would. But you're absolutely right. I mean, the reality is the welfare issue is going to be addressed. Although I would say one other thing as well. It's a slightly more nuanced argument than I think some people say, because if you remember, one of the reasons Keir Starmer became so unpopular was that one of the first measures that he introduced was to try and take the winter fuel support away from pensioners. And there was a huge national backlash to that. Equally, when Labour were pushing forward the welfare reforms, and I was writing about it at the time, a lot of people saw what Labour was doing was frankly unacceptable, because they were looking to take away support from people who had, you know, genuine serious medical conditions like MS, not people who were wandering around going, oh, I'm a bit depressed, but people who had serious medical conditions and leave them in a situation where they couldn't feed themselves or wash themselves. And again, the British public generally, not just Labour MPs, turned around and said, hang on a second, that's not right. That's not what we voted for either. So it is a more nuanced debate, but you're absolutely right. Whoever takes over from Keir Starmer is going to have to address the welfare issue. And the headlines today, as I say, will form a key part of framing that debate as we move forward.
12: Mate, absolutely great. When they say you're on, you've done such sterling work. It's a great article in the Mail. We'll speak to you very, very soon. Check it out today, peeps. Dan Hodges and the Daily Mail team have covered this story brilliantly. Labour's poisonous puppet master on the £1 million cover-up, 8:22. In a tick, OK, Nigel Farage live to the nation. We've got a voice note as well. But first, because we have to, here's a list, my friend, of the candidates in that Makerfield by-election on June 18. Jake Austin stands for the Liberal Democrats. Count Binface for his own party, Count Binface Party. Andy Burnham, of course, the Labour Party. Dan Clark, the Libertarian Party. John Dyer for the Independents. Ed Gemmell, the Climate Party. Paul Gould, the Independent. Alan Howling, Lord Hope, the official monster raving loony party. Robert Kenyon, Reform UK. Robert Pownall, Protect the Wild. Rebecca Shepherd, Restore Britain. Sarah Wakefield, the Green Party. Peter Ward, Rejoin the EU. And Michael Wiz-Stanley, the Conservative Party. That's your list of candidates.
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21: Severe delays this morning hanging down at Manchester as the M66 remains blocked southbound due to jackknife lorry between Junction 1 for Ramsbottom and Junction 2 for Bury, with long queues in Cheshire as you'd west on the M56. The lane's still out there just prior to Junction 10 for Tarpley, with queues back towards the M6 at Junction 9 and the Lim interchange. Severe delays hang out of London on the M4, which remains closed from this morning's accident between Junction 3 for Hayes and the M25, and queues of over 3 miles in Guildford as you'd south on the A3, an accident partially blocking the carriageway at the Cathedral. Turn.
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8: Welcome back, 8:26. We're live across the United Kingdom. Loads of you responding to those messages and loads responding to that horrible, horrible story about Henry Novak. I just want to read this to you from Helen. I can't watch the video, but this poor lad Henry was branded as a drunken racist by the mainstream media. Racist was put in capitals, and it turns out to be lies. Let's think of the pain caused to the family first, the death of this poor young lad, then the false claims damaging his character. Where is the outrage from our politicians? The silence, Jez, is bloody deafening. R.I.P. Henry, I'm sorry that we failed you. Sadia, good morning.
23: Good morning, Jeremy. I thought and believed that police officers were given training in first aid. So when they arrived on that scene and saw that poor boy in the situation that he was in, their first call of act would be to help him. Even if he had been racist, the issue here is that you've got an injured person. They made no assessment of the situation, as that video showed. It sets aside the racist issue. You've got somebody who is injured, maybe dying, yet they totally ignored that. Totally.
8: Couldn't agree more. I'll tell you who is outrageous. Cross live to Millbank Tower in London to Reform HQ. Nigel Farage has been speaking.
24: Good morning. It's a moment to take a long, hard look at ourselves as a country and what we've become. The murder of 18-year-old student Henry Novak was bad enough of itself, but compounded in the most extraordinary way by the behaviour of the police officers. Many of us have asked for the footage to be released, and finally, last night, it was. Let me show you just 30 seconds of what happened on that fateful evening in Southampton.
25: Right, let's get you out of there, shall we?
26: I was in bed, sleep.
25: I'm grabbing his other arm. What's happened to you, all right? You've been stabbed. Whereabouts? I don't think you have, mate.
24: Just think of it. An 18-year-old lad, a student, been out with some friends for the evening, on the way home, and victim of a sustained attack. Stabbed several times, chased down the street. Stabbed seriously 5 times. And what happens? Well, the assailant's brother rings the police to say, we've just been racially attacked and abused by a white guy. The sirens blare, they arrive. Young Henry must have thought that at last help was at hand, but far, far from it. The police act from the beginning to the end, and the end when he dies, lying on a pavement, having been stabbed in handcuffs. The last thing he heard on this earth was in being read his rights by the police. He was actually treated in a way that meant an accusation of a racial slur was treated more seriously than an act of murder. What does he say? I can't breathe. Familiar words? Remember career criminal George Floyd, who died in appalling circumstances in Midwest America a few years ago. Remember the reaction to that and the way the police behaved. Within a few days, Keir Starmer was taking the knee. Black Lives Matter exploded all over the country. Churchill's statue was defaced. The cenotaph was vandalised. And yet, what has the public reaction been from our leaders and politicians? And indeed, to be frank, much of the media to this. Silence. Absolute silence. Proof, if ever there was any, that we're living in a two-tier culture in this country where the rights and privileges of white people matter less than those of ethnic minorities. Now, what has happened over the last few decades is, without anybody being asked, without anybody ever voting for it, we've been subjected to mass immigration on a scale that is truly unbelievable. At least 10 million new people have come to Britain in the last 20 years. And let's be clear, many of them are great people who work hard, have integrated and made their lives here. But far too many that have come have refused to integrate, are leading parallel lives and leaving many of our cities almost culturally unrecognisable from what they've always been. But to stop any criticism of this, we've brought in hate speech laws. We've brought in a DEI agenda. We've brought in what is called positive discrimination in favour of ethnic minorities over those of white people whose families have lived in Britain, in many cases, for centuries. That is the mess that we've got into. And that is why, in some ways, what happened, and despite the appalling behaviour of those police officers, but in some ways, what happened on that night in Southampton perhaps shouldn't be a surprise in two-tier Britain. Alison Pearson, journalist on the Daily Telegraph, received yesterday an email from an experienced, long-serving Hampshire police officer. In it, he makes perfectly clear that the police are told that they must respond to situations in different ways according to the ethnicity of those involved in the crime or potential crime. He also describes how a DEI agenda has gone so far through the police that people now get promoted, not on the basis of merit, not on the basis of ability, but on the basis of what their racial or religious origin is. That has led to a decline in policing standards. But think of this. Much as we may condemn the two police officers involved here, think of this. The biggest fear a police officer now has going about his or her duty on the street is the fear of being reported for having acted in a way that was racially biased. That fear, now greater than dealing with a dying man living on the ground. Henry's family have responded to this in just the most extraordinarily dignified way. But I suggest the rest of us respond to this with pure, cold rage. This is wrong. All the values and standards of living in a free country where everybody is judged equally before the law have been trashed and thrown away. And there are one or two things that need to happen very quickly. The first is that the police complaints operation, the IOPC, needs to get to the bottom of this and produce a report very, very quickly. Secondly, even through to sentencing, the sentence given was actually lower than the recommended minimum for a sustained, aggressive, murderous assault. And I'll be writing today to the Attorney General asking him to review the sentence. But the most important thing that needs to change, that has to change, if our society is not to be ripped apart, where communities start to distrust each other and deeply distrust the police and all the other institutions of this country, is we need a change in culture. Enough of anti-white prejudice. A promotion of the idea that white lives matter just as much as black lives. An end to DEI and positive discrimination, but a country that treats everybody equally and fairly before the law. This is serious. This is urgent. I fear for where our society would be in a few short years if we don't grip this and do it very, very quickly. I want to send my sincerest condolences, the country's sincerest condolences, to Henry's family. I hope this is the last time a British police force operates in this way. But the fish rots from the head down. It is up to government and police chiefs to change this culture and to start that process today. Thank you.
8: The one thing that I try and do on Talk Breakfast is be honest with you through good and bad. This is not a political comment. This is a human comment. When you listen to Farage there, how prime ministerial does he sound? Completely ad libs and says the things that each and every person literally that's texted, emailed and called this show has spoken about. The horror of an 18-year-old being left to die whilst ideologically trained police worry that a man's using the racism card whilst a kid's being handcuffed. The world, to many of us, has gone nuts, and whatever your political views, you had to listen to that and think, yeah, finger on the pulse, totally, totally at point, not scared to say things that might upset people. You know why they upset people? Because they're true. And a lot of people do not like the truth. We're going to try and get Nigel live in the next hour and a half. I know he's busy. We're going to try and do that. Loads of response to that and so much more on the show. 0344-499-1000. It's Talk Breakfast.
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8: 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We're live across the UK. 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

0: all of his message, whereas so many others didn't. But for a guy who's been at the forefront of, you know, Labour for, what, 30 years, to actually say, well, you know what, every single meeting we have, all we can, all I ever hear is people saying, who can we tax more to give more money to benefit claimants? I think that the Labour Party died in part yesterday, and I can't believe that they're as toxic now as it took the Tories 14 years to be in less than 22 months.
1: Yeah, you're totally right. I mean, one of the most striking fault lines now in British politics, and you say this in your show the whole time, and I wholeheartedly agree, is between people who work and people who don't. And we have an ever-shrinking pool of workers subsidising an ever-growing dole queue to the tune of tens of billions of pounds every year. Now, many people who get up in the morning feel that in their bones. When Kemi Badenoch said last year, this is a budget that benefits Street, many people resonated with that, despite Labour ministers ridiculing her for that accusation. And what do we have yesterday in those files, buried on page 243 of the third tranche, in black and white? Pat McFadden, the current welfare secretary, saying that all Labour MPs are is hell-bent on raising taxes to pay for benefits. You know, we talk about the Mandelson scandal being one of the biggest scandals in modern British history, which is true, but we got two for the price of one yesterday. We had the Mandelson scandal, and then we had the absolute excoriating scandal of the amount of people in this country on welfare, which is being egged on by useful idiots in the Labour Party.
0: It couldn't agree more. And I thought, do you know what was really interesting about yesterday? And I probably approached it from a different angle to others. There was absolutely no comment about how Keir Starmer was dead and buried, because we know he's dead and buried. It was time to turn, if you like, the light on other people. I thought, you know, I didn't think I'd ever say this to you, Jack, but there were many things that Mandelson said that I agreed with. He said Starmer doesn't have political verve. No, he doesn't. And he warned that voters need to trust Labour will be true to its word. Well, they don't, because they're not. He called Ed Miliband stupid, which I think is a perfectly, I mean, quite sort of cool, to be honest, is what I'd say. And he said the government has clearly not clocked just how central energy supply and costs are to our future economic health. Spot on. But my question to you, my question all morning is, and all of these, I mean, I think this is a moment where yesterday, the Tory brand is still toxic and will not recover for years. That's a fact, however good Badenoch is, and I think she's impressive. I think that the Labour Party will suffer exactly the same fate, and I think it changes the political landscape for the better. We just had Farage making... I mean, you watch that.
1: Yeah.
0: We're not... You're not going to... You're a political editor. But I have to tell you, irrespective of how I will or won't vote... That was a prime ministerial moment from Farage, talking for 8 minutes into a camera without a goddamn auto cue and talking about the outrage over Henry Novak. What did our prime minister say yesterday? He said, this is an awful and shocking case. Henry's loved ones have gone through the trauma of a long trial and endured his killer making up appalling claims about their son, who was thoughtful, deep and kind. We must end this cycle of tragedy by tackling the horror of knife crime. Nothing about the assailant, by the way, nothing about the bloke who used the racism card, took off his turban. And we've long in this country, I mean, I'm old enough, you're not, We couldn't even use the word immigration 10 years ago because you'd be called racist. The fact of the matter is, I've had more people this morning sending me messages saying, if Henry Novak and that attacker had been swapped in terms of ethnicity, the outrage... I'm looking at the media, right? You work. I'm looking at Sky. They're talking about government economic growth. I'm looking at the BBC, who are talking about, I don't know, something they're now on to Russia, but they were talking about oil refineries. It is an outrage that an 18-year-old kid was left to die on the street. It is an outrage that our government is saying to people, hard-working Brits, you know what? Don't live inside the law. Don't go to work, because we're going to wipe the backsides of everybody else. That's what the news should be about, and that's where the mainstream media get it wrong.
1: Yeah, well, sometimes. I mean, like, I'd say that most papers, including The Sun, has covered this Henry Nowak disgusting scandal in pretty big detail over the past days and weeks. I mean, when I watched that footage last night, and I think it's still currently the top of the Sun website, just because it is just probably the most distressing footage I think I've ever seen in my life. And frankly, terrifying to see just how indifferent those police officers were to the pleas of a clearly, even if you don't believe he's dying, a very, very seriously injured young man. I just thought it was one of the most harrowing things I've seen. And you're

0: Right, for political leaders, in those situations, you have to do two things. You one have to share in the emotion and anger of the people who you lead, and you then have to make decisions to ensure that as much as possible, it never happens again, or close the possibilities for it to happen again. And that is what I think people are demanding now, because there is just a frustration. Nigel Farage put it in terms of cold rage in his live address just a few moments ago. And I think for Keir Starmer now, it is time for him to step up and confront what many people in this country are currently feeling. Not just the tweet, not just the tweet probably tapped out for him by an advisor, but something much stronger than
1: And
0: that.
1: it's about human. You're right. It's about. And I'm not blowing smoke to Farage, but that to me, I mean, I can't even watch this footage. It makes me feel so sick. You know, I've got a 17-year-old kid called Henry. I swear to God, I cannot, and I am sick and tired. I mean, I listen to people, Jack, and I think The Sun and Talk are so symmetrically the same. I just, we've got to a point in this country. Where, and this is not a far-right comment, this is not a racist comment, right? There are many, many people of different ethnicity who have either come to this country or born in this country who work, and there is a pull by this as you and I are, and it's wrong and fundamentally wrong for people to not be able to say the truth. That horrible piece of crap took his turban off, played the race card. I think he should rot in hell for all eternity. I don't think 21 years is enough, and I agree with Nigel Farage. I mean, I'm sure that Hermer will probably have him out within 10 minutes or something, but the public, whether it's, you know, immigration, whether it's politicians with their fingers in pies, whether it's the police, the two-tier policing, I think the British public need to be listened to, because I don't think they're going to go quietly anymore. I think there's a sense of injustice and unfairness that seems to be everywhere. And your paper, this station, Farage just then, I'm not, you know, seem to be able to put their finger on the pulse of that and listen to people and not just go, oh, that you're all this or you're all that or you're all the other in this quest for doing the right thing to the detriment of hard-working, law-abiding British citizens. That's how I see it. It's not rocket science, man.
0: Yeah, and we talk about it on this station a lot. We talk about it in The Sun a lot. It's just about fairness. And, you know, our post bag is filled every day. I'm sure the callers, in fact, I know the callers in your station are the same. People just feel at the moment Britain is horrendously unfair. And this sort of stuff shouldn't be hard. No, nobody sensible is saying that this should be one ethnicity gets special preferential treatment over the other, or one religion gets preferential treatment over the other, or one class gets preferential treatment over the other. Most people, all they want is for every citizen in this country, regardless of your background, regardless of your
1: Absolutely.
0: religion, of your race, just to be treated the same. And that is a fundamental British principle, that everyone is equal under the law. But there is a feeling that public trust in these norms, institutions, whatever, is corroding, because people feel that they're not being treated fairly. And I think that is the danger which Britain is going down currently. And you know what? I do think there is a horrible danger that people do go down a darker path if these things continue to permeate, a really sort of ugly path, you know, like we've had in sort of.
1: Nobody wants that. Nobody condones that. It came home to me, Jack. I don't know. It was about 6 months ago. I don't want to go into personalities, but there was a, you know, I've moved down to the coast. There was a girl who was sexually assaulted on a beach. It happened to be a couple of migrants. That was a fact, and it came to court, and the guy was let off because apparently something to do with religion. Appalling, appalling. And I was watching a lefty program, a lefty commentator on a program. I'm not going to name the program. And a guy who I suspect was quite sensible, a commentator, said, "This is utterly disgusting. This person shouldn't be here." So the woman said, she said, and I quote, "White men rape girls." And I just thought to myself, there you are, a woman who's talked quite rightly and long term about women's rights and women's safety and all those sorts of things. You don't give a toss about that 17-year-old and the PTSD she'll have for the rest of your life. You're sticking and jumping on the bandwagon of these poor people come from war-torn countries, which is a pile of rubbish, and you're defending that. It's the same with this. I have great respect for loads of police, but that, I don't think you are, needs to be sacked and prosecuted. It's an absolute disgrace. And for people to say, as Peter Blexley did, it comes from the top, then somebody in government needs to go to the top of the police and go, we have gone so far in the opposite direction. When we're talking about diversity and equality and wanting to be fair, you will find millions of people in this country who do their bit, they live their lives correctly, feel, as you said, that they're on the back foot for no reason whatsoever. I don't know how it ends up, but the politicians of all political parties need to understand that that anger, that frustration, that feeling of unfairness is just growing on a daily basis, mate.
0: Yeah, you're right. I mean, I listened to a chat with Peter Blexley earlier and I thought he was absolutely bang on as usual. I mean, this is a police officer with decades of experience. Yeah. And the fact that you go into that that scene and you see a man on the floor, you know, as a police officer, you're meant to preserve life, right? And if someone's telling you nine times they've been stabbed, someone that is clearly visibly seriously wounded, you've got to believe them. But the fact that I've listened to the 999 call as well, where the brother of this murderer says that they've been racially attacked by some white guy, and the police rock up and automatically believe them, despite all of the evidence in front of their eyes, pointing to the officer.
1: Did you hear what Blexley said? He went, no bloody brain cells in those police officers, because if that's the call that I get and I turn up and the bloke who's been racially abused, his brother's holding up the assailant who's just racially abused and attacked his brother, he'd probably be lamping him, but no, he's holding him up against the wall because he's been stabbed. I hope that's a seminal moment for the police. I certainly hope that the Labour Party, yesterday it's a seminal moment. I thought your article, I think everything's right. As you said, Mandy Fowles reveal the other Labour scandal, fleecing workers to pay the benefits bill. None of this is going away, Jack. And like the Sun and like this, we have to keep at it because people are fed up, aren't they? Fed up, man.
0: They're so fed up. And it stretches just beyond policing or benefits. It stretches to migration, the workplace, all sorts of crime. You know, it is just, I think, now so pervasive, this feeling of rank unfairness. You know, and I don't think that, rightly or wrongly, Keir Starmer, you know, he's not in charge of everything. He can't control everything. But ultimately, you know, the buck does stop with someone in terms of their ability to make life better for people. And I do think that, you know, you can weather all kinds of scandals if you actually have a driving sense of purpose and a sense that you are making good on your promises to improve the lives of the people which you govern. But actually, I think that these scandals, be them Mandelson, be them all manner of scandal, Andrew Rayner, Lou, all that sort of stuff, is made much worse if people also don't think that it's worth keeping you in place because you're not making their lives better. And I think that is, I think, what is so dangerous for Keir Starmer at the moment.
1: Couldn't agree more. Lovely having you on, mate. Well done. Thanks so much. Jack Elson, political editor of The Sun. It's 8 minutes to nine. Good morning, Brian.
2: Morning. It's Brian from South End here. This Novak, poor kid. And had them old Bill treat him like he did is absolutely disgusting. And to make matters worse, is some of them have been allowed to resign with their pensions so they don't get caught up in all this. Well, let me tell you, veteran soldiers were out of the army and they're still being prosecuted for stuff. So why can't we prosecute these police officers who are no longer in the force that were part of this disgusting behaviour? And that one who said, oh, I don't think so, mate, he should be charged with whatever. They're all as bad as each other. Disgusting.
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11: Severe delays this morning heading out of Manchester on the M66, which remains blocked southbound due to this morning's jackknife lorry between the Ramsbottom Junction and Junction 2 for Bury. And long queues in Cheshire, as west on the M56. The lane's still out there between the M6 at Junction 9 for the Lim interchange and Junction 10 for Stretton. Severe delays hang out of London on the M4, which remains closed from this morning's accident between Junction 3 for the A312 at Heston and the M25, with severe delays clockwise on the M25, an overturned vehicle closing two lanes just before Junction 9 for Leatherhead.
3: No nonsense reaction to the day's biggest talking points across the UK, the home of common sense. This is Talk.
1: Welcome back, 4 minutes to nine. You might have heard Nigel Farage addressing the nation about this appalling Henry Novak story. Dale in Stenning, I think, sums up what many people have said. Farage really is the genuine article, in my opinion. I think he articulated that whole speech in the most perfect way, while still keeping in mind how devastating this is for the family. Always rest in peace, Henry Novak, and may your name never be forgotten. I don't think it will. I think it'll be a seminal moment. Big M, can you push the button?
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1: A very good morning to our, well, The Sun's football reporter, Jack Rosser. Good morning, Jack.
12: Morning, Jeremy. How are you?
1: Well, obviously not too happy because I'm a West Ham fan. Do you want to have your moment?
12: It could be worse. You could be a Southampton fan.
1: Are you a Southampton fan? Back of the page today, trouble agent. We saw all the Spygate and Southampton thrown out. Does Eckhart or whatever his name is, he's got to be fired, isn't he? His fingerprints are all over this.
12: Well, that's what everyone thinks, and I think it's what a lot of Southampton fans were hoping to see. The owner has come out this morning in an interview with BBC Sport and said that he's going to stick with him. So
1: Wow. That's
12: going to be a huge surprise to a number of people in football. Not only is he looking to stick with the manager, but the senior leadership who have all been involved in this in various degrees. We saw a lot of written reasons yesterday where the club lied to the Football League or misled them initially before.
1: How do you feel as a Southampton fan? Embarrassed? Did you agree with being thrown out of the playoffs? Serious question.
12: Yeah, it's an embarrassing thing for the club. It's tainted the club's image for a long time. I think you couldn't... I was surprised the EFL kicked them out because of the size of the sanction, but I don't think the club can argue with it. A lot of fans and players will be angry with it. My anger would normally be directed at the club in terms of how they've handled this and what they've done.
1: Let's talk about the other main news story. It's all over the back of the Excellent Sun Sport. I'm going to do my best because our sister station, Talk Sport, everything you need for the World Cup, they are the business, ladies and gentlemen. Anything you want, go to Talk Sport. Tuchel and Kane lead England squad as they arrive at the hotel in the US for pre-World Cup training camp in a stormy Miami. You're going to tell me England can win the World Cup, aren't you?
12: I don't think they can.
1: What?
12: I don't think we're going to go very... Well, I don't think we're going to go that far.
1: Jack Rosser and I are mates. I mean, I get it all, but... Oh, we're going to win, are we? As hell as like going to win, jeez, man.
12: No, there's not been a lot from Thomas Tuchel's England to get you very excited so far. Obviously, they flew through qualifying, which is what England should be doing, but there's not been a serious test. We're not going to play a proper team probably until the quarterfinals, and that might be where they get found out. I didn't mind what he's done with the squad, leaving Phil Foden at home, leaving Harry Maguire, players like that, bringing Ivan Toney, and that's not something to get too upset about. I just can't see them being on the same level as a France or a Spain.
1: Who's your favourite for the World Cup?
12: Spain.
1: Spain, not Argentina?
12: No, I think Argentina. They did so well last time, obviously, but I've been, during the Euros and what they've done since, the talent they've got, I've been so impressed with Spain and their manager, De La Fuente.
1: Great to have you on. Southampton fan, we're as miserable as each other. We'll be playing each other next season. West Ham.
12: I'll see you next season.
1: Yeah, definitely. Jack, great to have you on. Thank you, my friend. Jack Ross, a sports reporter, football reporter for the Sun. It's all over Sun Sport. The England squad arriving in Miami as they kick off their World Cup campaign. And don't forget TalkSport. Seriously, by the way. My new listening at night is O'Hara and Cundy on the sports bar. It's fantastic. Make it TalkSport for everything you need. The news at 9 is on the way. And Sir Jacob Rees Mogg next on Talk Breakfast.
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14: Reforms Nigel Farage says a big change is needed in policing after a teenager told officers he'd been stabbed, but they didn't believe him. 18-year-old Henry Novak was handcuffed in Southampton as he lay bleeding. After his attacker, Vikram Digwa, lied to police, saying he'd been racially abused, which became their priority.
15: We need a change in culture. Enough of anti-white prejudice. An end to DEI and positive discrimination. But a country that treats everybody equally and fairly before the law.
14: Digwa had stabbed Henry Novak with his religious Sikh blade. There are now calls from the Prime Minister for the officers involved to be investigated. A body has been recovered in the search for an 11-year-old boy who went missing in a river in South Yorkshire. Mackenzie Swift was last seen getting into the River Don on Saturday evening. At least 11 people are dead and hundreds injured after Russia launched 656 drones and 73 missiles across cities in Ukraine. Many were intercepted. It's been described as one of the largest attacks since the war in Ukraine began. Sky security and defence editor Deborah Haynes says new data suggests Russia is under pressure in this war.
16: For the first time since 2023, Russia is losing ground that it's capturing more than it's able to gain. And so, unable to make gains on the battlefield, Russia does seem to be striking civilian targets as well.
14: Well, here in Sir Keir Starmer faces ministers later after the Peter Mandelson files revealed divisions within Labour. The latest batch included a message from the former ambassador who said number 10 was beleaguered and bereft. And a British astronaut, John McFall, could be the first person with a physical disability to work in space. John, who lost a leg following a motorbike accident, has been cleared for a long-duration spaceflight. It's thanks to an agreement signed between the UK government and US commercial space company VAST. That's the latest.
3: 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News. 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
17: You know what you're getting with a football away game. 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Tactical discussions.
18: Just needs to shoot.
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17: 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Trying to get a chant going. Half-time pies. Hoping for a last-minute winner. Happy with the point. Sometimes in life, you just know what you're getting. 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
3: 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The home of common sense. This is Talk. Have your say with JK. The Jeremy Kyle Breakfast Show.
1: Welcome back, my friends. Just got 9 o'clock. We're live across the UK. The home of common sense is taught. You're waking up or getting involved with only two main stories. Yesterday, 1,500 pages of emails and WhatsApps released that related to Lord Mandelson, yes, him, and his time as the UK's ambassador to the US. Cringy. Unbelievable how, as the front of the Mail said, Labour's poisonous puppet master and the £1 million cover-up. But perhaps the most shocking and rather sums up this government was Pat McFadden. Every meeting I go to, he says, all it is who can we tax to pay benefits to others? This has led the Sun today to label the Labour Party as now called the Welfare Party, which I think is absolutely spot on. So many of you utterly, utterly outraged by the fact that you go to work and pay your taxes and you end up looking at the unfairness of a situation where people are treated better when they sit on their backsides and do nothing. And as I keep saying, if you jump up and down and go, what about the real people? Yeah, the real people are missing out as well. That's the whole point. The other story that has just caused massive anger, consternation, quite rightly, as the harrowing death of Henry Novak, 18-year-old boy stabbed in December last year by Vikram Digwa, who took off his turban, he's a Sikh gentleman, with a knife, phoned the police and played the racist card. The police thought, you haven't been stabbed, we're just going to handcuff you and read you your rights. Whilst this was happening, okay, the kid was dying. Earlier on, before seven, you might not have been with us, if you are, I apologise, Peter Blexley, a ex-Met police officer, nailed this. Have a listen to this.
18: If you watch the opening scene of that body-worn camera, you will see Digwa's brother propping up Henry Novak against the wall of this house. Okay? So let's just dynamically, instantly assess the situation. Imagine that we are police officers. We've been told there's been a racist attack by a white man on a brown-faced man, and we turn up, and the first thing we see is the brother of the brown-faced victim propping up the white man against the wall. Hang on a minute, right? If your brother gets assaulted, would you be propping up the man who is the alleged assailant up against the wall as if you're giving some form of first aid? No, of course you wouldn't. So instantaneously, you're going to find out what's gone on. I mean instantaneously, not in 3 minutes. You're not going to handcuff a bloke. And when you hear Henry's faltering voice, losing its tone, losing its volume as his life ebbs away, you're not going to say, I don't think so, mate. You're going to make a dynamic risk assessment of the situation as you arrive there and immediately go, none of this makes sense. Let's find out what's really happened. And when somebody tells you they've been stabbed, your first job as a police officer is the preservation of life. You better carry out your duties. I'm telling you, unashamedly, that police officer who said, I don't think so, mate, has no place in policing.
1: Quite right.
18: Get rid of him.
1: Sean in Gloucester says, what dignity and strength shown by Henry Novak's family, and now the body cam footage is released. How disgusting were the police? This, my friend, is a result of wokeism, diversity and loony left madness. We are bloody furious. Earlier on, before we go to Sir Jacob Rees-Mogg, and we've cut this down, Nigel Farage, leader of Reform, I think, forget politics, spoke from the heart as a human being and articulated exactly what the majority, well, many millions of people in this country will be thinking this morning of this story. Take it away, Nigel.
15: The most important thing that needs to change, that has to change, if our society is not to be ripped apart, where communities start to distrust each other and deeply distrust the police and all the other institutions of this country, is we need a change in culture. Enough of anti-white prejudice. A promotion of the idea that white lives matter just as much as black lives. An end to DEI and positive discrimination, but a country that treats everybody equally and fairly before the law. This is serious. This is urgent. I fear for where our society would be in a few short years if we don't grip this and do it very, very quickly. I hope this is the last time a British police force operates in this way. But the fish rots from the head down. It is up to government and police chiefs to change this culture and to start that process today.
1: Let's cross to Westminster, a politician brave enough to brave the elements, former Conservative Cabinet Minister Sir Jacob Rees-Mogg. Jacob, good morning.
19: Good morning. It's only a little light rain, and we are, after all, in England.
1: What a lovely buzzing sound. Jacob, you've always been a man that speaks the truth. Nigel Farage, forget politics a minute, absolutely spot on. The most disgusting body cam footage of that poor kid, and it's time something changed, isn't it?
19: Oh, very much so. The footage is terrible, absolutely dreadful, and the sheer stupidity of the police.
1: All right, listen, we're going to just... Sorry, Jacob, I don't know whether it's the weather that's got into the microphone. Let me just read some text while the guys, the techies, try and sort that out, because I'm desperate to hear what Sir Jacob Rees-Mogg says. Hello to Sharon in North Hampshire. I'm 65 and terrified. Nothing will change, and I truly fear the consequences of the next 3 years of this government. God help us. We want to thank you all for presenting the shows. You are very much appreciated. Talk has become the lifeline of this nation. Mark, good morning. morning. He says, yes, the police have Henry Novak's blood on their hands. However, the society which spawned such baked-in attitude has been created by the Tories and turbocharged by Labour. If we do not get a political party which speaks for the good, decent working people in the next general election, I fear for the very future of this country. Ash in Slough, political policing is leading this country into an abyss. I can foresee circumstances where the police will need an army escort in order to operate like in Northern Ireland in the 70s. Back to Westminster. Sir Jacob, are we better with sound? Sorry, my friend. Is that better?
19: I hope so. I was just... Can you hear me properly?
1: Absolutely.
19: Good. No, I was saying that the video footage was so deeply shocking, the behaviour of the police... disgraceful and stupid, and it shows something deeply rotten in our society. Nigel Farage is right, white lives matter, and we should all be equal in front of the law. All lives matter. And what has happened with DEI and positive discrimination is that we have made the majority population in this country second class, and that's an improper thing to have done, and it's dangerous, because when people see footage like that, it won't help race relations. It will infuriate people and risks the good race relations that historically we've had. So I think the police have been really playing with fire in this behaviour. There needs a root and branch change. And I would say that when Mr Floyd was killed by the police 4,000 miles away in America, there was deep outrage and call for action against the police. I think it's very surprising there's been so little in relation to Henry Novak.
1: I mean, I'm looking, as I do the show, I look at other news outlets. The BBC and Sky not even talking about it. I think the media's response to this, I know, and you would be like me, I've long supported the hard-working policemen and women who go out there on the streets, but something has changed, and there's a word, Jacob, that I keep using, which is unfairness. We seem to have got to a point in this country where we're saying to hard-working alarm clock Brits who pay their taxes, live within the confines of the law, try to do right by their family, live just as decent people, that actually we're now in a society whereby if you come illegally, you get more than those taxpayers. If you sit on benefits, not, by the way, the genuine people, but the people that are gaming the system, you're going to do better. And when we see crime, we see a situation where victims are treated worse than the perpetrators of that violence. And I do believe, Jacob, more than ever before, that the British public, the silent majority, have had enough.
19: I think you're completely right. I think people are getting very angry about this. And positive discrimination is deeply corrosive. I listened to the BBC this morning.
1: I'm so sorry. I'm so gutted by the sound issue. Sorry, Jacob, it's not my fault at all. So keen to hear him speak. Let's go to a call. If anybody can sort that out, I'd be really, really grateful. Miranda's in Cumbria. Miranda, good morning.
20: Good morning.
1: Oh, poor Jacob Rees-Mogg standing in the rain. It's buzzing like crazy. What do you want to talk about, sweetheart?
20: It was about Mr. Novak and the police and the family of the criminal who committed that atrocious crime. I just wondered how long they waited to call the police. How long did they wait as a family? Did it take them to get their story straight? And how long did they wait until the mum got rid of the weapon? I'm not quite sure why the whole family aren't all complicit in this, because they all... I mean, obviously, somebody said, no, he hasn't been stabbed. Quite clearly, he had. And for the police to say that possibly his life couldn't have been saved anyway, the thing is, it may have been. I mean, their whole family are complicit, because you never know how long it took for them to get all their stories straight before the police were called. It's truly disgusting, and they are all complicit.
1: It's obviously important for me, much as I rage, and if I see this footage again, I'm quite possibly going to rage even more. The family haven't been tried yet, and we have to understand that process. But I think there is, Miranda, I share your palpable... I cannot... And if it, you know, a lot of people will listen to talk and go, oh, you can't say that. Well, I can. It is time in this country that we faced up to the fact that in trying to do the right thing for years, we have gone so far the other way that many people in this country feel that others are favoured far more than them. And I go back to what I said to Jacob Rees-Mogg, that if you pay your taxes and go to work and don't break the law and don't shoplift and you're not a scumbag, you're going to be put further down the line than for the people who don't. I don't know, Miranda. I don't know if it's about getting old or it's about wising up, but how the hell did we get to a point where perpetrators of crime get treated better than stab victims, where politicians who lie and cheat seem to survive? How have we got to such a debunked position? I don't understand it, genuinely.
20: The duty of care, and they didn't care. And that's what annoys me. As a nurse, I'm a retired nurse now, but the fact that they handcuffed the lad, and it's just unbearable to watch. And as a mother of two sons, you do now think, if there's an incident, if the other person involved is of a certain persuasion, that's all they have to say. And whether your son's been stabbed, battered, the police will not look at your son, even if they're on the floor and they cannot breathe. It is truly disgusting, and the police are complicit in this, and I would say they should be charged too. They have a duty of care, and they showed no care whatsoever.
1: Couldn't agree more. Thank you. Liverpool, Jacqueline, she says, Jez, as a parent, I'm raging what is happening to our country, that a young English boy died on our streets at the face of diversity. It makes me sick. Can I ask my fellow people, when are we going to say enough is enough? Here's a story. Simon, who changed his name for obvious reasons. Just listen to this, right? So occasionally on this show, we can just slow it down a minute. Hi, Jez. I was attacked and stabbed whilst I was in bed with my three-month-old son. Two people attacked me. I disarmed the person who stabbed me, punched them in the forehead as hard as I could three times. The pair then ran off to avoid being arrested. I went to hospital and was stitched up as I was bleeding. The pair made up a story that they disarmed me and stabbed me out of self-defence. I was arrested a couple of days later. I frankly laughed at the police. Cut a long story short, one of the attackers was my ex-partner. She felt guilty and immediately told the truth to the police that I'd never had a knife in the first place. All my charges were dropped. They said they were going to do the others for perverting the course of justice. But guess what? They let them off without any charge. Her mate who stabbed me, also not charged. If I'd stabbed then, I can categorically tell you as a man, he says, I would still be in prison. This was back in 2012. Policing has been poor for an age, Jez. No justice. I reckon this is proper Jeremy Kyle show material. I can only do this show from what the very bedrock of this station's about, which is common sense. And I had a conversation with somebody the other day who said, this station, I found it, and they were listening to Julia, and they were saying, I've never heard presenters talk so frankly. So for me, it's really easy to say this to you, right? If we don't do that, then there's no point, is there? I'm not going to sit here and tell you that everything's fine. That's not trying to be divisive. It's one they call politicians who dare to tread away from the line that everybody else says. Oh, you're populist. The way they look down their nose at the Reform MPs, the way they look down their nose at people who dare to go on a march to stick up for the British flag. Times come not for public outrage. I'd never condone that. Time has come for politicians to actually work out that the British public genuinely are having their say. There's something happening that is. I mean, listen to this. Roger in Chichester. I love this. We should not forget it was Conservatives who brought about a woke culture which diminished and diluted policing in the UK. Quite right. This was driven by Theresa May, the longest serving Home Secretary, who went on to become a disastrous Prime Minister who sold us out to Brussels. We're now living with the consequences completely. Whatever your take on Henry Novak, whatever your take on this Labour government and how much tax, listen to this. Tim, I'm a UK veteran. I've been shot at, blown up and suffered injuries protecting our country, never been unemployed, paid my tax. Why did I, well, bother? I get what he's saying. That sense of unfairness is not the rantings of some radio station from 10 people on the far right, by the way. This is a feeling that millions and millions of people in this country feel. And I would simply say to all politicians, you need to start listening, because if you don't, God knows what will happen. Damien, good morning.
0: Morning, Jeremy. Damien here from Alarm Clock Britain up in Manchester. Just listening to the fallout from this poor Novak situation, which is beyond harrowing, beyond disturbing, and quite frankly gut-wrenching to the core. Like yourself, I've got a young boy, a little younger than yours, but I've got a teenage daughter, and God forbid they ever found themselves in a situation where they needed assistance from our wonderful police force. I wouldn't know where to turn. And when people say don't take the law into your own hands, it's getting to a stage where people will start taking the law into their own hands, because we cannot physically, truly depend and rely on our law enforcement to do their job to their full capabilities.
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28: Queues now in Hampshire, as you'd north on the M3. A lane out there between Junction 7 and 6, the Basingstoke exit. And it's slow in Buckinghamshire, as you'd south on the M40 because of flooding. Closing a lane there between Junction 5 for Stoke and Church and High Wycombe at Junction 4. Severe delays hanging out of London on the M4, which remains closed between Junction 3 for Heston and the M25. Adding to that is today's tube strike. And severe delays hanging towards Manchester, as you'd south on the M66. Still closed following this morning's jackknife lorry between the A56 and the Ramsbottom Junction and Junction 2 for Bury.
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3: Just Talk with 28-day matured conversation. Across the UK, have you got the guts for talk? 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
1: Welcome back, 9:23. Julia Hartley Brewer here from 10 o'clock. Ian Collins from 1. Dolan, Kevin O'Sullivan is on holiday, and it transpires, I don't want to be somebody who wants to spread rumours, but it transpires that he's gone on holiday to the same place as another person from the office, and they didn't know at the same time that they were booking the same holiday. Sarah, good morning.
30: Good morning, Jeremy. It's Sarah from Croydon. I'm as outraged and upset and saddened and angry as everybody else. Shocking. I didn't know if I wanted to watch that footage, but I did. And it was as horrendous as I thought it was, in fact worse. But I'm interested to know what happened after that footage. What happened after it was cut off? What happened? What was their reaction when reality actually kicked in of what they've done, their neglect, their lack of acting without fear or favour? How did they react to that? I want to know when it actually sunk in what they'd done. How did they deal with the situation after that, the clip that we've seen? That's what I want to know. Thanks, Jeremy.
1: Listen, completely agree with you, Sarah, and your thoughts on this story. I mean, it's so serious, it's so disturbing, it's so, I think, a mirror image of what's gone wrong in this country and where we're at. And, you know, on talk, we'll continue to say that. Who's this from? Sue. Jez, your caller blamed the Conservatives and you blame May, but identity politics, DEI, multiculturalism all stem from Tony Blair and his Equality Act, Human Rights Act, Gender Act and his Constitutional Reform Act. He should take responsibility as well. Joanna in Salisbury reacted to the Mandelson messages yesterday where Pat McFadden went, all we have is meetings about who we're going to tax to give more benefits to people who don't want to work. Really, that was astonishing. She says, when I listen to all the snippets of text, I get the message that anyone they want to get rid of or throw under the bus is text messages published for us to read, whereas people like Starmer or McSweeney or Lammy have been redacted. That's very true. Nothing in those files at all really to do with Starmer. Jez says, Wayne, I want to see the full footage of the Henry Novak case, as many questions still haven't been answered. Was first aid given by the police? How long did it take for the ambulance to arrive? And how come all the killer's family were at the scene? I could not, Wayne, agree anymore. And by the way, what I do know is it took Hampshire Police quite a while for that footage to be released. It's been released, and like you, I think it begs so many questions. Let's get the opinions of former police officer. Love having him on the show. Norman Brennan. Norman, good morning.
2: Yeah, good morning, Jeremy.
1: Did you hear Peter Blexley's response at 10 to 7 this morning?
2: I wasn't up that early, I'm afraid. I want to
1: play this to you because I think it's really important. You're an ex-copper. Lots of people are saying there are now massive questions. Have a listen to how Blexley. I don't think I've ever seen him so angry, by the way. Have a listen to this, pal.
18: If you watch the opening scene of that body-worn camera, you will see Digwa's brother propping up Henry Novak against the wall of this house. OK? So let's just dynamically, instantly assess the situation. Imagine that we are police officers. We've been told there's been a racist attack by a white man on a brown-faced man, and we turn up, and the first thing we see is the brother of the brown-faced victim propping up the white man against the wall. Hang on a minute, right? If your brother gets assaulted, would you be propping up the man who is the alleged assailant up against the wall as if you're giving some form of first aid? No, of course you wouldn't. So instantaneously, you're going to find out what's gone on. I mean instantaneously, not in 3 minutes. You're not going to handcuff a bloke. And when you hear Henry's faltering voice, losing its tone, losing its volume as his life ebbs away, you're not going to say, I don't think so, mate. You're going to make a dynamic risk assessment of the situation as you arrive there and immediately go, none of this makes sense. Let's find out what's really happened. And when somebody tells you they've been stabbed, your first job as a police officer is the preservation of life. You better carry out your duties. I'm telling you, unashamedly, that police officer who said, I don't think so, mate, has no place in policing.
1: Quite right.
18: Get rid of him.
1: Norman Brennan, former cop as well. What are your thoughts on what Blexley said on the situation overall about this, my friend?
2: Well, I agree with much of what Peter says. Peter is a mate of mine. We've known each other for some time. And it's a very dark day. But what I want to remind everyone of is this. Henry's father said yesterday he blames nobody but the murderer and his family that covered for him. And what I want to remind you, Jeremy, is this. Everyone's shouting at the moment. Everyone's angry, and rightly so. Do you remember a headmaster that was stabbed to death? Phillips, his name was, 31 years ago, outside a school in Maidervale. We had a similar outcry then, and we were promised change. It was headline news for 2 weeks. The thing is, what the government's relied upon is short-lived outrage, and nothing will ever change. So today is the day that we should be outraged. Today on a Tuesday, on a Wednesday, on a Thursday, and on a Friday. And the only person that is responsible, and I know the police have got to answer for their actions, and there's an independent investigation going on there. But what I'll also say this as well while we're here, is there were a number of politicians last night that were damning the police and damning everything that went wrong and what they did. And some of these politicians are partly responsible for destroying British police service, for making them woke, weak and weary, and almost bending over to the black community or any community where there is a different colour to whiteness. Now, that is really what we should be concentrating on tonight.
1: But let me jump in and say I agree with you, but are you do we look back at May, who took police off the streets, hear me out, do we look back and blame politicians? Pete always says that one of the biggest issues is the top of the police are now beset and full of university-educated people who want to get up the greasy pole, don't actually understand anything about being out on the street and getting intel and doing the job that you and he did for years, and it's all changed. There is a degree, OK, this is a really important point, there will be a degree of people, and I'm one of them, I great respect for what the policemen and women are doing, but you cannot, right, take away the government, you cannot tell me, and this is what Blexi was saying, that that copper is that stupid, that governed by his bosses or whatever else, that he just went, I don't think you have been stabbed, mate. He's got blood on his hands. I'm not in for slagging off the police in their entirety, but if that incident gets played, I think everybody would agree the guy has to be prosecuted. It's the most obvious dereliction of duty. That's what I think Pete was getting at, but I get what you're saying. How many people, right, Norman, have said to me this morning, if the ethnicity of the victim and the assailant was charged round, there'd be bloody outrage. The mainstream media aren't even talking about poor Henry Novak.
2: Let me cut to the bloody chase. I'll tell you what, I'm sick and tired of it all. 37 years ago, as a serving police officer, I was the first one ever to break from the ranks. I predicted what was coming. The criminal justice system was failing us. Policing were failing the public. We were being failed. Government were promising so much and they were giving so little. And the poor public were the victims. They never saw the police. They never got the justice that they needed. And the long and the short of everything is all of these politicians that are whittering and shouting their gobs off now have got blood on their hands. Yes, there were some police officers that appear to have not acted in the right way that they should have done. There's an independent investigation going on there. They were lied to from the beginning, so they thought, first of all, it was a racist attack. But what have we become when we turn up to every call and we're more worried about the sex, race, yeah, or creed or disability of what we've been told to ensure that we can tick the right diversity box, yeah, and do the right thing. The public deserve policing without fear and favour. And I'm sick of it. I'm getting old now. I ain't got long left. But at least when I was young, I had the nuts to break from the ranks and warn you what's coming. Jeremy, we have got dire consequences coming to Britain. And I don't know a political party at the moment that can do anything about it. Policing is broken. The criminal justice system's broken. Probation's broken. The prison service is broken. The public don't see the police. The victims don't get the service they need. I'm sick of it. I am sick of it. And I'm really sick of doing interviews, repeating what I said when I was a young cop, risking my life, trying to warn you what was coming, but we're now witnessing today. No one listened. And no one will listen. And I don't know any political party at the moment, and I'm in bed with none of them, that really are going to make a change. The public have a right to be outraged today, and I want them to be outraged every day until someone in power actually bloody listens. But the question is this, will they? They never listened to me 37 years ago, and I was a bloody serving police officer that loves the public, that almost lost my life two or three times, protecting the public. I'm ashamed of what I see in policing today. I love this country. I don't like what it's become. And as far as policing and law and order is concerned, I've got my head in my hands. Some politicians, they've got blood on their hands. And rather than slagging the police off, they need to look in the mirror and ask what part of responsibility they should be holding for what happened to that young Henry, 18 years of age. For him and his family, time stopped and life will change forever. His family got the true life sentence.
1: So honest, Liz Norman. Can I ask you something? What is the answer? Because all I hear, not from you, is, we're in the mire, we've got no money, no services work, the police are two-tier, you can nick something from a shop, the judges are all thinking we're going to get rid of juries. In your brilliantly honest terms, what needs to change? I remember recalling when I heard that you can't call it a police force anymore because that might give the impression we're quite violent. What a load of old rubbish that is. What needs to happen, pal?
2: Well, we certainly need to invest in 20 or 30,000 more police officers. The 9 Pelian principles from when policing was first launched. Police are on the streets. They're visible. They have a visible presence with the public and victims. That gives a reassurance. Anybody that calls for a police officer's help, we turn up. We investigate their crime. We assure them and we challenge those who break the law. I'm afraid to say that I don't recognise it. It's almost a history museum in a glass box, the old Beat Bobby. The public used to love the Beat Bobby, and the reason why there's so much anger towards the police and mistrust against the police now is because they don't see us on the streets. They don't feel reassured. We don't investigate their crimes like we should do. And the disaffection between the public and the police, I've never seen it so far apart. I'm ashamed of what policing has become. I love the police service. I'm still an independent voice. It was my life. And I'm almost in tears of what service the public get because they don't get the service. And there isn't a government in power. The last ones were dreadful. And this one, they thought, goodness me, it's like jumping from the frying pan into the fire. Look at what they're doing. They've decriminalised people that carry in knives under the age of 18. Is anyone talking about knife crime? Why was he carrying an 8-inch dagger? Why is it that feral kids can run around the streets now, ruling the streets, antisocial behaviour, nicking cars, attacking the public, abusing the public in the local village town centre? And there's never a police officer for anyone to be seen. So if you ask me my question, I want to see police officers back on the streets. Visible police officers and all this bloody woke agenda and police officers and then police chiefs more interested in pronouns than policing. Get rid of them. Get rid of them. I'm sick of it. I'm sick of the public and the victims in this country being failed. They have a right. They pay their taxes. They don't see the police on the streets. Our borders are not safe. Our streets are not safe. Our criminal justice system seems to pander more to the offender than it does to the law-abiding public and the victims of crime. And they've given up. And when you've given up, and I think someone said it earlier on, it's a bit like the law of the jungle. People will start taking the law into their own hands. Do the government want anarchy on the streets? I cannot tell you how close we are to that. And I'm glad I'm at this end of my life. I'm 67 tomorrow. And I'm ashamed that when I was in the job, I loved it. I turned up to every call. I promise you, I gave the best I could and even more because I set up a charity to look after homicide families and I'm a lead knife campaigner in Britain. Do you know what, Jeremy? As an old man, I now can't look to my police colleagues to protect and reassure me like I did dedicated 31 years to these brothers.
1: Okay. Shocking, but as honest as you always are, Norman, and genuinely, mate, you know how much I love having you on. Thank you. I think your words will resonate with many, many people. Norman Brennan, former police officer, just frustrated, angry, bitter, twisted. Pete in Stoke, the police should uphold the law regardless of race, religion or favour, and politics shouldn't come into it. Just do the job as it should be done amid this lawless, broken Britain. So many of us would agree with that. Quickly, some breaking news. Former S&P chief executive Peter Murrell, who has admitted embezzling £400,000 from his party over a 12-year period, is due to be sentenced on June the 23rd. Is he in court right now? That's what they're telling him he's being sentenced. He looks... very, very different to the man that was spending $2,000 on a couple of salt and pepper grinders. There we go. Kevin, good morning.
4: Morning, Jazza. Kevin in Sheffield. I'm almost in tears since seeing that footage of Emre Novak. It's absolutely shocking, heartbreaking. But I'm also nearly in tears this morning after Nigel Farage's statement, because he speaks for me, and I'm sure he speaks for a lot of people in this country. And you know what? I haven't a clue how we're going to change it or if it'll ever change.

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7: Welcome back. So just to break that news, Peter Murrell, the ex-SNP chief executive who has admitted embezzling £400,000 from his party over a 12-year period, is currently in court. The 61-year-old due to be sentenced on June the 23rd. It's a narrative specialised court appearance where the prosecution and defence present an agreed-upon version of events for a crime. Glad to see that he's done his hair with his £350 dice. Oh, he hasn't got any. Yeah, sorry. Has he brought his grinders in? I've no idea. Anyway, Murrell's going to prison, I suspect, and no more does he deserve that. Can I just say the response to the Henry Novak callous murder is extraordinary. Adrian in the Isle of Wight. Jez, you described this as a seminal moment. Think you're optimistic, mate. There have been so many seminal moments, but nothing changes. What is needed is a complete revamp of society and a general election pronto. I try and balance what I do on this show. We heard Nigel Farage talking about enough anti-white prejudice. We heard from Peter Bleckley giving his take. We've spoken to Sir Ian Duncan Smith, his discussion about the Labour Party. He described Pat McFadden as a decent man, despite that text that said, "Every meeting I have, all that they talk about is who we can tax more to benefit others." Let's say a very good morning to a man who I like, but we'll disagree. Former advisor to Tony Blair, John McTernan, good morning. How are you?
8: Morning, I'm very well.
7: You're not. You cannot possibly, my dear friend, tell me you are going to support this government now, because the Sun newspaper, I think, is spot on. The Labour Party's dead. You're the welfare party, aren't you, John?
8: Do you know what? Do you know what the welfare bill is being spent on? Pensioners. Pat was right. We need to stop raising taxes to keep on increasing the pension. It's time to end the triple lock, isn't it?
7: Is that your answer?
8: Yeah, because that's where the benefit bill is ballooning. It's nowhere else. It's not ballooning to keep kids out of poverty. It's not.
7: John,
8: ballooning.
7: I really like you, but you cannot say that a bill that is £331 billion and is now £2 billion more than the Exchequer gets in tax from people who work is down to the pension triple lock. It is down to
8: triple
7: giving people
8: triple
7: money for sitting on their backsides doing nothing. Your own party have admitted this. It's the elephant in the room. Pat McFadden said, and I quote, that the Parliamentary Labour Party won't deal with it because they're terrified of upsetting their constituents. But he and other people know that the benefit system in this country, whilst on the surface a very good idea, we're spending, what, £5.38 billion a year on asylum systems and refugee support. You've got to accept that that welfare bill is too big. I'm not just blaming your government, but you've exacerbated a massive problem.
8: I'm agreeing the welfare bill is too high, which is why we have to break the triple lock. The amount of money going to pensioners every year, the ratchet effect, is the thing that's driving up the benefits bill. And that needs to be discussed. I get that.
7: Do you not think that the benefits bill's going up because, let's say, there's 8-9 million people on benefits? What I'd love is a response to this. I love the fact that we pay tax to help people who are genuinely disabled and are genuinely incapable of work. But why will nobody on the political left accept, genuine comment here, that yeah, there are people gaming the system? They don't get seen face to face since COVID. They are playing the system, maybe working on the side, and that money is being taken away from people who

0: who genuinely need it. So why doesn't the Labour government tighten up the system?
1: We disentangle it. So first thing, I think we'd all agree that children shouldn't be in poverty. And so the Labour government has decided to lift the two-child cap, and that means that more children will be taken out of poverty every year. And there is no justice, it's not at all British, to say that kids should be in poverty. So that, I think, put that to one side. And in terms of working people who are claiming benefits, we've got incredibly low levels of benefit for single people. If you don't have kids, you don't get very much benefit. And you also have incredibly strong conditions. And those conditions are to get you to be actively seeking work. And, you know, 30 to 35 hours a week, you're meant to be giving proof to the DWP that you're actually actively looking for work. And people are actively looking for work. And then you come to your issue. No, well, they actually they demonstrate this every week to the people in job centres.
0: John, they don't have to go to the job centre anymore. They can say, I've got anxiety. Let's talk about what you said about children in poverty. Listen, we know each other. You're not going to agree with this. I don't care. It's how I feel. I genuinely do not believe... I believe that people should have the chance to have children, but I think we've got to a point in this country where we need to say to people, if you want loads of children, go to work and pay for them. Don't have kids when you're not working and say, my children are going to live in poverty. What do you say to hard-working Brits, hear me out a sec, who pay their taxes and go to work every day to pay for their two kids, and see people with five kids and a Sky Dish and a new car sitting at home or going on holiday? It's not fair, man.
1: You know that the majority of children in poverty have actually got working parents. So the system has failed those children because not enough support is given to workers who go to work and still don't earn enough money to look after their kids decently. So the majority of kids who are in poverty, I'll say it again, are in poverty despite the fact their parents are working. And this is a huge issue. It's why the minimum wage had to be raised, but it's also why you have to take the two-child cap off benefits. And let's come to a specific case. You cannot say to people that they have a problem because of the number of kids they have. Say they're working for Steelworks and the Steelworks closes. What do you say? I'm sorry you have...
0: I'm not saying that. I'm talking about the long-term unemployed, which you won't accept, who continue to procreate with no desire and no pressure to work. You talked about... this is a really important point, right? Yeah. You talked about... you said about, you know, that Labour is the working party and working people. Tell me why you believe in a system that says we are going to bail out every single person, hear me out, whether they're unemployed or allegedly ill or allegedly this or allegedly that, we're going to bail them out to, and this is what I want the answer to the detriment of hard-working alarm clock Brits who live within the confines of the law and pay their taxes. Because you can look at me and go, oh, Kyle's ranting again. Mate, your party and the Tories before are missing out that there are millions and millions of people who have one word about what's going on right now, and it's unfairness, and they've had enough, John. They have.
1: Look, I'd never say you, never ever accuse you of ranting. I think you've got passionately held opinions. However, what I would say is this. One, we're a Christian country. We shouldn't leave people destitute. It's wrong to leave people destitute. And secondly, All of the system, actually since Peter Lilly was Social Security Secretary, so since the 90s, early 90s, all the system, DWP, DSS before, have been focused on finding ways to support people into work. We have an issue, which is the AI, which I think is far too embraced by our government, Labour government, far too embraced by Tony Blair at times. That AI is bringing in a freeze on jobs for young people. It's hard to enter the labour market at the moment. And what you have to do is, I think Alan Milburn's right, you have to work with employers and work with individuals. I don't know individuals who don't want to work. Because if you go back to
0: You don't know individuals who don't want to work.
1: No, because we're actually a hard-working country.
0: I don't agree. I believe that aspiration and hard work which were the bedrock of this country, whatever your political persuasion, have dissipated because we have bent over backwards, not for the genuine people, to say to people, do you know what? When I left school, I don't know how old you are, I'm older than you, you went to college, university, or you went to work. You cannot and will not convince me that now there's a fourth option, which is to sign on. It was never meant for that. It was one of the greatest inventions in the modern world for a society to say, we're going to help those that can't help ourselves. Let me ask you one other thing very quickly. The Mandelson stuff yesterday. The Labour Party is dead, isn't it? I mean, completely dead. What did Pat McFadden say? Who can we tax to pay benefits to others? It's over, mate.
1: No, look, can we go to the Peter Mandelson thing? The appointment of Peter Mandelson was unconscionable, indefensible. I do not know why you'd appoint somebody who, on the public record, was staying in a convicted paedophile's home, because the convicted paedophile's home was empty because the convicted paedophile was serving a sentence for trafficking girls for prostitution, right? I cannot see how that person was fit for public office. I find it hard to understand why anybody in Number 10 could have believed that that was a safe appointment, a sensible appointment. And the reason why Keir Starmer's authority has evaporated is because he backed Peter Mandelson. And what we're seeing now is the aftershock of the earthquake, the aftershock of a really bad, really bad decision. And Keir Starmer's going to pay the ultimate price for this.
0: Can I ask you, as somebody that's close to Labour, and I'm fascinated because you're very honest there and I appreciate that. Answer me this, right? This isn't the most technical question. No. I sit here every day and I think to myself, like you, and then I think, what has he got stuff on everybody? This man has been fired, sacked, let down, spied about. There is nobody with a bloody brain cell, John, that would have quite rightly, as you just said, gone, do you know what? He'd be a shoo-in. How much dirt has he got on them all? Why would Starmer die on the altar, genuinely, of Peter Mandelson? I don't understand it.
1: I'll tell you, my own view is it's like having a toddler who keeps on wheedling and whining and demanding something. So he tried to become the Chancellor of Oxford University, failed. As soon as that failed, it was like he wrote that letter to David Lammy, which I think will live in history, won't it? You'll never regret. As I, David Lammy, Keir Starmer, all the mob in Number 10, they're going to regret for the rest of their political lives having agreed to that appointment. But it's the tone, isn't it? Put aside the facts on the public record, why would you give a public appointment to somebody so wheedling, so needy? It's like a toddler saying, I need that, I need that, I need that. No, you don't.
0: Just quickly to finish, and God, we agreed on something. See, JT and JK managed to agree on something. He used to be an advisor to Tony Blair. Some big criticisms of the Labour Party recently. He criticised Rachel Reeves' decision to raise employment's NI instead of VAT to close fiscal gaps. He criticised Blair, Miliband, over net zero, urging to prioritise cheaper energy and electrification over net zero details. He labelled the state pension triple lock as unsustainable. And Brexit in Europe, despite historically supporting the EU, Blair remarked that reversing Brexit is not the current answer. To which the Tory party leader, Kemi Badenoch, said, come join us, Tone! Are you going to do the same, John McTurnan? Have you turned to the Conservative Party, my friend?
1: Look, the thing about the Conservative Party is they're dead. They know they're dead. They're just like, I mean, they're like Wile E. Coyote. They're off the edge of the cliff.
0: Is the Labour Party dead as well after yesterday?
1: No, I don't think so. I think on Tony's pamphlet, I really enjoyed reading every single one of the 5,700 words. I thought it was a great contribution. His big point, the Labour Party for 2 years has not talked about ideas. The Labour Party for 2 years has not discussed anything. That's why the Mandelson appointment was made. No discussion. Go back to some of the details. Look, as you know, Tony and I agree on the triple lock. Tony and I disagree on net zero because in my view, Ed Miliband needs to speed up getting us onto renewable energy, because the sooner we break the addiction to diesel and petrol, and the sooner we can actually cut massively, people.
0: See, you were doing well. We had common ground, Martin, and we was doing well, and now our relationship is in tatters. Listen, on a serious note,
1: isn't our relationship a discussion?
0: It's great to have you on, my friend, and I do really appreciate your time as ever. Thank you, former Blair advisor John McTiernan. We wouldn't agree, but that's what the show is about. What is it? 5 to 10, 03444 to 1000. Julie Hartley Brewer next.
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9: He's now southbound on the M40. First in Oxfordshire, an accident has closed a lane just south of Junction 7 for Tame, and slow in Buckinghamshire because of flooding, closing Lane 3 just after Junction 5 for Stoke and Church. Still severe delays hanging out of London on the M4, which remains closed in Junction 3 for Heston and the M25, not being helped by today's strike action on the tubes. And still severe delays hanging towards Manchester this morning, as it's south on the M66. Still closed from this morning's Jackknife lorry in the A56 at the Ramsbottom Junction and Junction 2 for Bury.
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0: Welcome back, Julia. In a sec, Norman Brennan, ex-copper, to me summed up everything that's wrong with policing and most of what's wrong with this society just a few minutes ago. Have a listen.
12: We have got dire consequences coming to Britain, and I don't know a political party at the moment that can do anything about it. Policing is broken. The criminal justice system's broken. Probation's broken. The prison service is broken. The public don't see the police. The victims don't get the service they need. I'm sick of it. I am sick of it, and I'm really sick of doing interviews repeating what I said when I was a young cop, risking my life trying to warn you what was coming, but we're now witnessing today. No one listened, and no one will listen, and I don't know any political party at the moment, and I'm in bed with none of them, that really are going to make a change.
0: Thank you so much indeed for all your calls and texts this morning relating to the horrendous Henry Novak story and also the government. Julia, good morning.
13: Good morning. I don't know about you. I watched that video, the video cam footage from the police last night. I've got to be honest, I couldn't sleep. It's not gory like some of these videos. You can see there's something so haunting about the matter-of-fact attitude of the police. And I cannot help thinking if the ethnicities of the people was different. Everything would have
0: and
13: been
0: the whole
13: so
0: family
13: different.
0: Were involved, and you could hear that boy's
13: family.
0: Life ebbing away. And I'm probably go too far, but the whole family were there.
13: Oh, yeah.
0: And more than that, a couple of the police have resigned and are on full pensions. I think they need to be prosecuted. I've defended the police enough. That last thing that boy heard before he died on the street was him being read his rights when that bloke took his turban off and lied.
13: And again, totally unnecessary. He wasn't resisting arrest. They knew his mouth was full of blood. We're going to be talking about this, obviously. BBC doesn't think this is a major story today for some reason. Prime Minister took, 3 or 4 days to send a message? I wonder if he'll be taking the knee today.
0: Julia Hartley Brewer next. See you tomorrow. Goodbye.
2: Talk. 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Headlines.
14: Ian Duncan Smith has told Talk policing has lost its way from its number one priority to protect and serve. It's after body cam footage has been released appearing to show police dismissing claims from the stab victim Henry Novak. He'd been attacked last December in Southampton.
15: You've been stabbed? Whereabouts? I don't think you have, mate.
14: Officers then handcuffed the 18-year-old and his attacker, Vikram Digwa, a Sikh who'd been carrying a religious blade, had told officers he'd been racially abused by Mr. Novak. The former Conservative leader says it seems police are dealing with race over injury.
16: We have lost the balance. What is the most serious crime that could have been committed? A physical attack. But the police are probably desperately worried as, you know, what's going to happen if we don't check this out, if we don't deal with this racial slur nonsense. What we've got to do is have a root and branch change.
14: Digwa was jailed yesterday for at least 21 years. A body has been found in the search for an 11-year-old boy who went missing in a river in South Yorkshire over the weekend. Mackenzie Swift was last seen getting into the River Don. Sir Keir Starmer is due to chair a cabinet meeting. It follows another release yesterday of the Peter Mandelson files, which revealed divisions in Labour. The documents show an exchange between the former US ambassador and the now Work and Pensions Secretary, Pat McFadden, over increasing taxes to pay for benefits. His cabinet office minister, Nick Thomas-Simmons.
17: Pat has been very consistent in that his focus is about giving people opportunity. Benefits obviously have to be at an appropriate level.
14: Russia has carried out one of the largest attacks since the war began, with 13 people killed and about 100 injured overnight in Ukraine. And the price of petrol has climbed to its highest level in more than 3.5 years, hitting an average of 159 pence last week, up from 157 in early May. That's the latest. I'm back in an hour's time with an update. I'm Sangeeta Kandola.
2: Talk. News. Update.
18: So let me get this straight. You pack the sleeping bags?
19: Yes.
18: Mosquito repellent?
19: Yes.
18: And flipping badminton rackets?
19: Obviously.
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19: 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Look, on the Ring cameras, you can see it there.
18: Oh.
19: And there. Hey, where are you going?
18: To a hotel, Neil. 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
2: 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This is Talk. Talk Nation with Julia Hartley Brewer.
13: A very, very good morning to you. This is Talk, the home of common sense with me, Julia Hartley Brewer. Very much appreciate you joining me on a a really shocking morning. Just a really, really shocking, shocking morning. We're going to obviously be talking a lot about what's happened in Ukraine overnight. No, we're not. Do you know what I mean? It matters. What happens in Ukraine matters. But, oh, my God, what is going on with the British media that they can do 10 minutes about that and goodness knows what on every other topic, and they don't seem to understand about what has happened in the Henry Novak case and how significant this is for so many, many British people. We are, of course, going to be talking about that horrific police body cam footage, which captured the moments that Henry Novak, just 18 years old, gasped, "I can't breathe." He said, "I can't breathe," an astonishing 9 times, echoing the words, of course, of George Floyd back in 2020 as police knelt on him. Now, it wasn't the police that were responsible for Henry Novak's death. It was Vikram Digwa, convicted last week by a jury unanimously and sentenced yesterday to life behind bars with a minimum 21-year sentence. He had stabbed him 5 times, but crucially, one of the stabbings, first one, was in his chest. Now, police did not search for that stab wound, didn't believe him. "I don't think you have, mate," is what one of the police officers told Henry as he lay dying. It is unbelievably, unbelievably heartbreaking how Henry Novak's parents, how his mum and his dad and how his sister have been able to watch that footage, which was shown in court. I do not know. Only released last night. I watched that footage and couldn't sleep. I've seen some really harrowing things, and I think, you know, we've horrible stories of child abuse and murder and just horrific events. And there was something so haunting about that video. There was something just so heartbreaking about that video. I just could not get to sleep. There was something just so cold in the police officer's comment, you know, "I don't think you have, mate." The idea that the last conscious moments of a young man, never been in trouble with the police, who was a student, he'd been on a night out, he wasn't even drunk. He would have been legal to drive. He might have sounded like he was drunk to the police, but that was the blood, the 2 pints of blood accumulating in his lungs, preventing him breathe, affecting his brain, putting him into unconsciousness. He wasn't drunk. He was just a young man on a night out who'd had a conversation with a man in the street who had, for some reason, a very long knife, which he was legally allowed to have, as we've discovered, because he was Sikh and it was, he said, part of his religion, who'd been in an altercation which had no reason whatsoever to have turned into a murder other than the horrific actions of Vikram Digwa. And I think that footage is going to haunt an awful lot of people. It clearly has not in any way disturbed most of our political and media class, though, because right now, the Peter Murrell court hearing in Scotland is streaming live on many of our television screens. As I said, the BBC and Sky far more interested in the tittle-tattle, in the Mandelson messages that came out yesterday. And yeah, I would have been talking a lot about that today before we had that sentencing yesterday of Vikram Digwa, before we saw the body cam footage that everyone had been demanding was released by the police, before we just knew that, well, that's Nigel Farage so accurately said this morning in an emergency statement a couple of hours ago. We do live in two-tier Britain. And I want to hear your thoughts on all of that. I want you to give me a call. 0344 499 1000 is the number to get in touch. 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Calls are charged at the national rate and text costs one standard network rate message. I'm going to play you that footage. I know you've been seeing it on JK's show as well. But I think it's really important. There's a lot of people in my office. I said, have you seen the footage? You're talking about it. Have you seen the footage? You've got to see it from the beginning. When you'll notice right from the very beginning, and it's actually the man who's leaning over Henry Novak is actually the father of Vikram Digwa, who the judge said is actually, was no reason to believe he actually realised what had happened, that he actually knew that his son had stabbed Henry. The mother, still behind bars, I think, awaiting trial. The brother certainly had already called 999. There was a reason they were there, and who had openly, blatantly lied. And we know from the court case involving the murderer that there was deliberate conspiracy to lie to the police. But it's really important that you know that the police knew that there had been a claim that he'd been stabbed, and that the police, when they arrived, knew that his mouth was full of blood because they were told this by the man tending to him. They could see the blood, and yet they refused to believe that he'd been stabbed. They thought he was lying, thought he was drunk, thought he was the perpetrator. And they were so, I would think, just sort of focused on the idea that this was a white racist man. That's what they thought. This was a drunk white racist man who had attacked a Sikh man, ripped off his turban, racially abused him, called him the P word, as it was claimed in the 999 call. And, you know, that was why they were there. And I can't help thinking that if it had been the other white way round, and if it had been a man of Asian appearance lying on the ground saying, "I can't breathe, I've been stabbed," and if it had been a white man who was standing there saying, "Oh, I've got a bit of an injury to my eye, he hasn't been stabbed, it's a lie," that the police would have acted very, very differently. So I'm going to play you the footage. Don't look away. There's not anything graphically gruesome in it, but you need to hear the words. You need to see what happened before you can know what you really think about this. So let's have a little watch and a look at that body cam footage from the police on the scene on the night.
20: All right. He keeps dropping side to side, so I'm just trying to keep him set up.
21: Right.
20: He's got a mouthful of blood, I don't want him.
21: I can't breathe. Grab his other arm.
20: Help.
21: What's happened to you, all right?
15: Been stabbed.
21: You've been stabbed? Whereabouts? I don't think you have, mate. What's your name, mate? At the moment, you are under arrest, and that's for assault, so you do not have to say anything. May harm in defence if you do not mention when questioned. It's up to which you later rely on a court. Anything you do say may be given in evidence, all right? He's going to be sick, I think. He's saying he's been stabbed, so
22: where
21: let's just check
22: him. Where do you think he's been stabbed? In the face? Oh, no, but we have to check, don't we?
21: No.
22: In the face?
21: Just get these back off, get their details on that, and I'll keep hold of him.
13: You'll notice from that, at some point they do say we need to check if he's been stabbed. Do you know that involved? If you actually were watching that on YouTube rather than listening on DAB Plus Radio, they lifted his shirt up by, I'm going to go an inch? Not quite sure that's checking. It is absolutely harrowing. Now, the judge in court, in his sentencing remarks yesterday, made it very clear that according to the forensic experts who looked into the injuries that Henry Novak suffered, that actually, you know, whatever medical treatment he had had, he would have died of those injuries because he'd been stabbed in the lung. His lungs had filled up with blood and he was going to die from internal bleeding. But the fact, and this is something that his own father, Mark Novak, said in a statement outside court yesterday, incredibly dignified family, incredibly dignified, and saying, you know, it's the fact that, you know, the last words that his son heard was, you know, being read his rights and not being believed, not being helped, not having any kindness, not having anyone trying to help him, not any hope that he would survive, being handcuffed as he lay dying. He told them, 4 times he had been stabbed. He told them 9 times, I can't breathe. And the police just shrugged and they didn't care. Is this two-tier policing? Is this about, as many are claiming, is this about, you know, Black Lives Matter when it's a, by the way, convicted, a criminal on the other side of the Atlantic who's been killed by police, then Black Lives Matter. But actually, white lives don't matter here. And actually, the police are just far, far, far too concerned with an allegation of a race crime that at worst had led to a turban being pulled off. No one thought that anything worse than that happened. None of that had happened, by the way. There hadn't been a race crime of any sort. That was a complete lie from the murderer, Vikram Digra. But the fact that the police, at the point when someone is saying, I can't breathe, where there is blood, where there is no risk of it, no one is being violent, there's no confusion at that point in terms of anyone being a risk to anyone else. They chose not to believe the man lying on the ground and they believed the man who was standing up saying he was the victim. Is this two-tier policing? Is this what we've all been talking about? And is this what it leads to? Give us a call, 0344 499 1000. It's the number to get in touch. Let's talk about this with Roy Ram. He's a former commander of special operations at New Scotland Yard. Roy, thank you so much for joining me.
23: Good morning.
13: Morning. I'm sure you were as, I mean, you'll have seen a lot worse than most of us will ever have seen. And thank God we've got people like you who deal with the dirty business in our country that we don't have to. But I'm sure you were as shocked as I was watching that video. It was finally released by the police last night. The appears almost callous reaction from certainly the male police officer whose body cam footage we've got to someone saying, I can't breathe. What did you make of what the police did? And do you agree with the likes of Nigel Farage, who says this is proof that we are living in two-tier Britain?
23: Well, let's strip this apart. I think that what I saw last night, two aspects of it. First of all, The footage of the incident, this young man posed no threat whatsoever. He was clearly distressed. The police officers were told he had blood in his mouth and they should have treated him as a victim. There was no need for him to be handcuffed, quite clearly.
13: Yeah.
23: And I think that the officers there reacted to what they had been told without balance and without challenge.
13: Yep.
23: And it was a disgrace and deeply, deeply saddening. I think that the statement from Henry Novak's father was utterly remarkable. Yeah. I thought he was as articulate and constrained as anybody could possibly be in such circumstances.
13: He also made it very clear that the only person he holds responsible for the death of his son is Vikram Digwa, not the police.
23: Yes, he did. But also, I think that in his statement, which I listened to very carefully, he was right to say that there needs to be something that goes beyond the IOPC inquiry.
13: Yep.
23: The IOPC inquiry will deal with the officers that reacted just at that moment. But there needs to be an understanding that there needs to be an inquiry to understand if there is such an emphasis on racism that officers in frontline operational positions are fearful of doing their job. And I think that there is emerging evidence. There's a whole body of evidence now that says police are far too constrained because they're worried that they're going to be accused of racism.
13: Yeah, and this is the thing, and I've been messaging with police officers who I know personally, and one of them said, you know, he had actually been in a similar incident where a man had died after being stabbed, and basically, you know, he came across as a drunken man. And he said there were no obvious wounds, he was stabbed through clothing, and he bled out internally, horribly, horribly similar. But he says, you know, experience would tell you, someone says they've been stabbed, you check. Now, there's no proper checking. There is simply no proper check. They literally do the most cursory lifting up of the man's shirt. I mean, just to look at, you know, they don't even go past his belly button. And of course, he'd been stabbed higher than that. And that would have been that's policing 101 at that point. He was no risk to anybody. They could have easily pulled up. He was wearing a dark jumper. It was dark. It was raining. They could easily have lifted up his jumper and they would have seen the stab wound. And then perhaps, you know, you'd like to think that, you know, at least they would have been more sympathetic to him in his final moments of consciousness. But as my friend said to me, you know, maybe young, fairly inexperienced coppers, but the fact that the once they were told there was a race crime, there is an immediate, that's an immediate aggravating factor, and everything then becomes about that, because that is what you're going to be judged on. And the exact way that you handle that side of things is going to be your concern. And
23: I think
13: that's unacceptable.
23: Yes, it is unacceptable. And I think that's the point of the need for an inquiry that goes beyond a narrow IOPC inquiry.
13: Yeah.
23: To the facts of that case, we have to know whether police training and culture has embedded a mindset that says white people are all racist and black people are not violent. You know, I think that there's what's been institutionalized in policing now is a fear of doing your job. That's the institutionalised problem that we really need to understand.
13: Yeah, absolutely. But also, I mean, a lot of people are raising the issue about this, the fact that this man was just walking around with a 21-centimetre sword. Now, you know, walking around with a knife, not allowed. You know, unless you got your receipt from the shop where you bought your, you know, you're on your way home with other kitchen goods, you ain't carrying a knife in public. That's legal. But there is a, you know, if it's ceremonial, if it's traditional national dress or something. No, I'm sorry, that law's got to be changed today, hasn't it?
23: Yeah, you know, I think we need to operate under one law. And my personal feeling is that if the Sikh a religion requires some kind of a totem, some fine, but let's make sure it hasn't got a tip, a blade.
13: Well, no, lots of Sikhs are pointing out, you know, you can just have there's a pin you can have on your turban which has the sword in it, the small sword. There's no, most Sikhs in this country do not walk around carrying a sodden sword.
23: I agree, and certainly the idea of having, you know, a lethal weapon on you. It is not a totem of your religion.
13: No, absolutely. Let's play a little clip of what Nigel Farage, the leader of Reform, had to say, because he was speaking out this morning about this issue. It's something he's talked about a lot, and a lot of people, I think, will claim that he is, you know, basically trying to rile things up and he's basically escalating things. But I think a lot of other people would also say, and I'd be on the side of those people, that, you know, people are not talking about this enough. Let's have a watch and listen of what Nigel Farage had to say.
1: He was actually treated in a way that meant an accusation of a racial slur was treated more seriously than an act of murder. What does he say? I can't breathe. Familiar words? Remember career criminal George Floyd, who died in appalling circumstances in Midwest America a few years ago. Remember the reaction to that and the way the police behaved. Within a few days, Keir Starmer was taking the knee. Black Lives Matter exploded all over the country. Churchill's statue was defaced. The cenotaph was vandalised. And yet, what has the public reaction been from our leaders and politicians? And indeed, to be frank, much of the media to this. Silence. Absolute silence. Proof, if ever there was any, that we're living in a two-tier culture in this country where the rights and privileges of white people matter less than those of ethnic minorities.
13: And that, Roy Ram, is what a lot of people will feel. And certainly, looking at the statement from Keir Starmer, I mean, bearing in mind we had the guilty verdict on Friday, we knew a lot of the details of this case on Friday. Yesterday, we finally got a statement from Keir Starmer only, I mean, just before 7 p.m. last night, saying, this is an awful, shocking case. Henry's loved ones have gone through the trauma of a long trial and endured Henry's killer making up appalling claims about their son, who was thoughtful, kind and deeply loved. It is right that the IOPC is investigating the police's response to his senseless murder, and we must end the cycle of tragedy by tackling the horror of knife crime. Henry's family, friends, his university and the city of Southampton will continue to feel his loss, and our thoughts will always be with them. Which, you know, is a perfectly nice and reasonable message from a Prime Minister. But as I tweeted out, you know, when you're going on your knees, because the Prime Minister was on his knees for George Floyd, taking a knee in 2020, but not for this man. I mean, I know we're not talking about police brutality. We're talking about brief police, I don't know, incompetence, double standards, anti-white racism, but we're talking about white officers in this case. I realise it's not, in lots of ways, the same as the George Floyd case, but the silence of our political leaders and much of the media on this is very telling, isn't it?
23: Yeah, I think there are legitimate parallels to be drawn between comparisons to be drawn between the two incidents. And I think the political reaction in the UK is kind of reflected in this fear of being accused of racism again. Yeah. And I think and that's what's led to it being embedded in policing. I think we all have to stand up and say, look, you know, it's one law for all, and we have to react in the same way. I thought, frankly, the taking of the knee was an appalling tokenism.
13: And we spoke out about it on this show from day one.
23: Sure. All I would say to politicians is read what Henry Novak's father said. Read it all. Yes, weep for the family, quite rightly, but listen to the underlying message of what that man is saying. Yeah. Did my son die, in custody because you have managed to embed in British policing a fear of doing your job with equality and equanimity because you are so scared of being accused of racism? Yeah.
13: And we saw this in the Southport riots. We saw it in riots that happened only days earlier as well, where again and again, and we see this in the policing of things like the pro-Palestinian marches and the Unite the Kingdom marches. Very, should we say, proactive policing in some cases, nearly always when you're talking about a cause that's either on the right or is largely white people. And the Southport riots were largely white people. Again, lots of them actually, by the way, let's be honest, they were criminal. They were criminal. They weren't just people who were angry and wanted justice for the victims of Axel Rudiger Barnett. They were people who were absolutely, criminals. They had long records themselves. But we saw completely different policing of, say, Muslim gangs, because obviously the talk at the time was that it was a man who, you know, Axel Cabana was a refugee boat arrival. But we saw, you know, police being told, police telling people, take your weapons, take your machetes and your weapons and take them back to the mosque and tell people to go home. Now, that is not how white people are policed. And this is the thing. All we are asking for is that everyone is policed the same, held to the same standard, treated in the same way. I don't care whether I'm, you know, if someone is white, black, Muslim, I couldn't care less what their religion is, couldn't care less what colour their skin is. You treat people the same expectations of behaviour, of doing what you're told, of not being abusive, not whatever. And it does appear to, I think, an awful lot of us, again and again and again, we keep having more and more evidence that that is not what is happening.
23: I think, you know, it's quite clear that if you look way, way back, there were real problems in policing, unarguable.
13: Yep. Absolutely.
23: But the pendulum has swung too far.
13: Yeah.
23: And it needs to be brought back to the centre. And I think it's about fairness. It's about treating everybody in the same way. And there is now, I think, an unconscious bias, or maybe a conscious bias, towards accepting what a person of colour says against what a white person says, certainly in this instance, very evidently.
13: Yeah, absolutely. Roy Ram, really appreciate you coming on. Thank you very much. Former Commander of Special Operations at New Scotland Yard. Going to take a quick break. Going to get your calls. Not surprisingly, a lot of you want to have your say. 03444991000 is a number to get in touch to have your say. Police body cam footage showing police ignored the dying knife victim, Henry Novak's pleas for help after his attacker claimed he had been racially abused. I want to hear what you have to say. Do we live in two-tier Britain when it comes to policing? What do you think would have been the outcome if those two men's races had been the opposite way around? That's what I want to know. Give us a call. This is Talk.
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28: Closure for the M4 out of town. It is closed, causing severe delays to fuel spillage and an earlier accident. The closure is from Junction 3 for Hayes and Heston to Junction 4B for the M25. The clockwise side of the M25 seeing long delays to an earlier overturned vehicle before Leatherhead at Junction 9 delays to the Clacked Lane services. And the northbound side of the M11 is slow from Junction 7A at Harlow North to Bishop Stortford. I'm Hannah Cox.
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13: This is Talk the Home of Common Sense for me, Julia Hartley-Brewer. 10:29 is the time. Look, there are other stories. We're going to talk about those Mandelson files. We're going to be talking about Ukraine. We're going to be talking about lots of other stories today. But I'm sorry that the number one story has simply got to be this horrific, horrific stabbing to death and the abject failure of the police, the abject refusal of the police to help Henry Novak as he lay dying and as he begged them for help, telling them he'd been stabbed and telling them he could not breathe, only to be told, "I don't think you have, mate," very glibly by a police officer. We know this now from the body cam footage released by the police last night. Let's get to your calls, your reaction. John is in London. John, what do you want to say?
0: Morning, Julia.
13: Morning.
0: My concern here is that, and just before I say that, actually, I bear no ill will or any cast any blame towards the Sikh community.
13: Look, can I just say, that's a given. Do you know what I mean? Do we need to say that?
0: I do think we need to say that because I think people make assumptions that perhaps the majority, if not all, are carrying around weapons like that, which isn't the case.
13: Absolutely not, no. By the way, this man, this killer, Vikram Digwal, had been expelled from his temple because they were unhappy about his behaviour long before this. So, you know, that tells you, you know, quite a lot, doesn't it?
0: Exactly. And looking into his background and all the martial arts side, and I'm a lifetime martial artist and instructor, and to me, there was a lot of warning signs there. Yeah. But that aside, the assumption's been made that the police couldn't have done anything, but by the time they got there. But I think what's not being asked is how long was poor Henry lying on the floor before the brother made that call?
13: Well, yeah, I mean, he was chased. Not very long. We do know because there is actually, as if you can read the sentencing remarks, just 10 pages from the sentencing remarks of the judge yesterday, even if you didn't follow the whole trial, it's very clear that, you know, actually one of the things, that one of the aggravating factors actually was that the killer actually stole, that one of the reasons there was altercation, stole Henry's phone. Henry was filming him and saying, you know, are you a bad man? I mean, jokingly, not aggressively, it's on video when he saw him with his weapon. Again, you know, moments you wish that never had happened, but not an unreasonable thing to sort of joke about, perhaps, at the time. And they know what time that was filmed. So it was a very, very short period of time.
0: I would finish, though, with Julie, that I was brought up in a very strict home, along with my siblings, to respect law and order, to respect the police. That respect's gone, completely gone.
13: Yeah.
0: Not just because of this, but other things that I've seen happen over my lifetime. I was 70 in April, and it's not the police, and I've got retired police friends and some current police friends, but the police are not what they were.
13: I agree, that's what my police officer friends often say. You know, everyone I know who's a police officer is counting down the days, the hours, the seconds until they can retire and walk away because it's not the job anymore.
0: They're losing the respect of the average person, Julia.
13: Yeah, absolutely. And they're losing the consent, policing by consent in this country. Absolutely agree with you. David, John, thank you very much. David is in Dorset. David, what do you want to say?
7: Good morning, Julia. I remember from when we lived in Australia and we had students in our college, and they used to tell us that they had to carry a symbolic version of the knife.
13: Mm.
7: And just having a quick look this morning, countries like Italy, Denmark, the Netherlands, Canada, Sikhs are only allowed to carry a very small, tiny bladed knife. I think it's got to be under 2 inches or something. I mean, there's
13: like
7: no
13: reason.
7: Like
13: a pocket knife, effectively, yeah.
7: Well, smaller than that, I think. You know, it's a very small blade. But, I mean, I don't understand why we can't change that part of the law so the same law applies to all of us, you know?
13: Yeah, well, exactly. Of course we can. And I think that will be changed. The vast majority of Sikhs are not walking around with a very long-bladed weapon and they're certainly not using it. Okay, I think we need to make this about the one man who committed the murder, but we also need to make sure that in the event of, you know, if someone's carrying a weapon, have they been subject to the same laws as everyone else. And clearly he was not, because he was legally allowed to carry that weapon, when no one else would be. And do the police react equally when that weapon is used? Appreciate your call, David. Lots more calls on the board, lots of your message. We're going to get to those in a moment. Going to take a quick break. Then we're going to be talking to the Shadow Policing Minister, Chairman of the Tory Party, Matt Vickers MP. We're also after that going to be talking to Robert Jenrick, who's for Reform. That's coming up next. Stay tuned. This is Talk.
8: 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This is Talk.
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13: Good morning. Welcome back to the show. 10:36 is the time. Lots and lots to talk about. Coming up, we're going to be talking to Robert Jenrick, Reform's Treasury spokesman. We're going to talk to him, of course, about this Henry Novak murder and the just horrific body cam footage we've seen from the police. Let's talk about this right now and with other stories with Matt Vickers, MP. He's the Deputy Chairman of the Conservative Party and Shadow Policing Minister. Good morning to you, Matt.
16: Good morning, Julia.
13: Thank you for joining us. I don't know about you, I saw the video, this full video that was put out by the police yesterday of what happened when the police attended the Henry Novak murder. And I have to say, I really struggled to get to sleep. It was so haunting hearing, you know, a man say 9 times he couldn't breathe, 4 times that he'd been stabbed, and to be told, "I don't think you have, mate," very glibly by a police officer who could have been helping him instead of handcuffing him and reading his rights as he fell into unconsciousness with 2 pints of blood in his lungs. Absolutely horrific circumstances. Do you agree with Nigel Farage, Reform Party leader, who says this is all evidence that we live and proof that we live in two-tier Britain when it comes to our policing?
16: Well, I think first and foremost, this is about a young guy who lost his life rather than about Nigel Farage, but actually devastating. When you think what that young man's gone through, when you think about the fact you hear those police sirens in a situation like that and you think that means someone's coming to your aid, somebody is coming to help you, to then have those cuffs turned on you, it's just devastating. That footage is out there now. His family are getting to see that. And just imagine how it feels to watch your child or a family member of yours going through that. Absolutely devastating, guttering. It can't go on like this. The reality is we saw what went on with Floyd. We imported a problem from America with the Henry Floyd thing.
13: George Floyd.
16: We got obsessed with racism with the police. We told the police, "Oh, terrible racism, all the training that now goes in." We now tell the police over and over again that racism is such a huge issue. Actually, if you make it a big issue, if you spend all of the time that the police do in training talking about how you deal with people of a certain race, of a certain colour, of a certain creed or religion, then that is how they view the world. Actually, you need to put all those boundaries down. You need to treat everybody, regardless of their race, religion, faith, anything. You need to treat them in the same way. The minute we start being obsessed about dividing people, about looking for those differences, the police react accordingly.
13: But hold on a minute. 2020, Remind me who was in power then, because a lot of this happened under the Tories. There seems to be an awful lot of time where we have, you know, the Prime Minister say during the, you know, the Southport riots, where the Prime Minister could apparently say, I want you to prioritise this kind of policing, I want the courts to sit around the clock, I want everything to happen. And then we're told, you know, pro-Palestinian march, oh, there's nothing we can do about anything, oh, nothing we can do. Now, you know, the Home Office, the Prime Minister, they are able to actually direct a lot of this, to require certain actions. They are able to do that. That didn't happen. No, a lot of this happened under the Tory watch for four long years.
16: You go back and look at the record, Julia. This thing has been called out time and time again. I've been in that chamber calling out that Home Secretary when they recently brought forward that anti-racism action plan that actually tells people, police officers, to look at trying to artificially alter arrest rates. You are disproportionately arresting people of a certain race. Well, that's what happens when people commit crimes. Policing needs to be colorblind. The more we obsess with trying to tinker one way or the other, the more mixed the results get. We tell police officers not to approach things and look for knives, not to look at, to be looking at race, to look at how we deal with people of different colours and creeds. That obsession has to end. We have to get
13: but
16: to the
13: no,
16: bottom.
13: But that
16: bottom.
13: happened for years under the Tory watch as well. That was happening. The non-crime hate instance you all hate so much in the Tory party now, they came in 2014. Nothing was done about it. You know, the Home Secretary after Home Secretary said this should end. No one actually stopped it from happening. This is the thing.

0: is proof we live in two-tier Britain. When people say they think we have two-tier policing, and from, you know, Southport riots and different communities policed in different ways, whether it's the pro-Palestinian marches and the United Kingdom march and the policing, the way these two men were treated at the moment, do you accept that people are right to say, right to feel, right to judge that we are no longer living in a country where police are, you know, policing us by consent in a neutral, unbiased way?
1: I think the reason that they're not, I don't think any police officer goes out there to treat different groups differently. They arrive there, they get trained, they get this stuff thrown down their neck that we should always be looking firstly at racism. We should always be looking
0: at
1: these
0: issues. Who funds their training?
1: You'll have seen in the chamber, we've called out the College of Policing on what they're doing on this. We've called out the anti-racism strategy that the government put forward, because there is an obsession, there is a panic about this. Actually, it goes both ways. We look at grooming gangs, the inability to call certain groups out, the fear around actually being upright and calling these things out as they exist. We do not need to start countering, though. We need to start balancing this thing, levelling this thing, so that every police officer who arrives at a scene like this looks at it in a colourblind manner, regardless of race.
0: Do you believe that if it had been an Asian man lying on the ground saying, "I can't breathe," with blood in his mouth, saying, "I've been stabbed," and it was a white man saying, "I've been racially attacked, and oh, look, I've got a bruise above my eye," as this man was saying, and who'd made the call, his family member had made the call, the 99 call, do you think the police would have behaved differently?
1: I think everybody at home will probably assume exactly the same as what you're suggesting.
0: No, I'm asking you.
1: Not to counter, we need to fix this thing.
0: No, I asked you a question.
1: Colourblind.
0: Do you think that the police would have behaved differently?
1: I think there is a likelihood that they would have been treated differently. The reason is because we say that racism is a one-way thing. Racism, I think any police officer, any member of the public knows what racism is. They know what's right. They know what's wrong. Actually, this obsession is what creates the situation. And we need to look at the specifics of what went on here, because somehow there was a failure on the part of those police officers to identify that this young man was being murdered in front of their eyes.
0: I mean, they didn't even need, they could have thought he had been a racist and he had done, they could have thought all of that at that time, but there still was a priority when someone says they've been stabbed and they can't breathe, that when there's no physical danger to them, should have been their top priority. Thank you very much for your comments on that. I want to ask you also about the Mandelson files. We had a whole new tranche of files released yesterday. Lots of people are saying, look, no real smoking gun there when it comes to what we actually learnt. The damage is already done to the Prime Minister, to this government. Mandelson, of course, is currently facing a police investigation into wrongdoing, which he denies in terms of in his acting in public office. One crucial thing that did come out was this extraordinary message exchange between Peter Mandelson and a very senior figure, now the Work and Pensions Secretary, Pat McFadden, very close to the Prime Minister, where he complained that all of his conversations with Labour MPs, all they want to ask is, who can we tax in order to pay benefits to others? This prompted within moments a Tory attack campaign saying this is the benefit party, the welfare party, not the Labour Party. How damaging do you think that is?
1: I think, do you know what? He's telling us what we already knew. We know that with this Labour government, the more you work, the more you pay in tax. The people who don't work are taking more and more home in benefits. We know that's what it's all about. We're seeing record levels of tax. We're seeing record levels of benefits. The system is not working for Joe Bloggs out there who's working hard and doing the right thing. And it's not good for those people who are on benefits to be sat at home all day. The cure to many of these issues, to anxiety, to depression, is to get out there, to live an active life, to fulfil your aspirations and ambitions. This is disastrous for this country. Not only is it disastrous for those people on benefits, but anybody who tries to set up a business, who tries to do the right thing, to create jobs, is being absolutely battered by tax. They're disincentivised from working. They're disincentivised from looking after their families. And anybody who's made a hell of a lot of money in this country is currently looking at whether they're going to stay here or not.
0: Well, if they haven't already gone. Appreciate you joining us. Matt Vickers, MP, Shadow Policing Minister, also Deputy Chair of the Conservative Party. Going to take a quick break. Up next, going to be talking to Robert Jenrick, former UK's Treasury spokesman, about both the Henry Novak case and also those Mandelson files as well. This is Talk.
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16: Closure for the M4 out of town. It is closed, causing severe delays to fuel spillage and an earlier accident. The closure is from Junction 3 for Hayes and Heston to Junction 4B for the M25. The clockwise side of the M25 seeing long delays to an earlier overturned vehicle before Leatherhead at Junction 9 delays to the Clacked Lane services. And the northbound side of the M11 is slow from Junction 7A at Harlow North to Bishop Stortford. I'm Hannah Cox.
15: Argument, attitude, opinion. Have you got the guts for talk? Across the UK, the home of common sense, this is Talk.
17: Good morning, welcome back to the show. 10:48 is the time. This is Talk, the home of common sense. Let's talk right now to Robert Jenrick, MP, Reform UK's Treasury spokesman. Good morning to you, Robert.
18: Good morning, Julia.
17: Thank you for joining us. I wish you were joining us on a happier news day. I'm sure you, like me, like many of us, watched that video finally released by the police of the body cam footage from the police officers who first attended the scene when Henry Novak lay dying after being stabbed by Vikram Digwa, who was convicted last week and sentenced yesterday to life sentence and 21 years behind bars. And that footage, we played a bit earlier in the show, absolutely haunting. I don't know about you, I couldn't sleep after watching it. Hearing him say 4 times that he'd been stabbed, 9 times that he couldn't breathe and being told very glibly, "I don't think you have, mate," as he was handcuffed and read his rights just before losing consciousness and then dying. Do you believe that we have two-tier policing in this country, and that if it had been an Asian man lying on the ground in the same circumstance and a white man claiming he had been racially abused or abused in another way, that things would have turned out differently?
18: Yes, absolutely. Look, it gives me no pleasure to say it, but we live in a country in which there is now mounting evidence of two-tier policing. We've seen it in so many different instances, from the grooming gang scandal, the Southport killer and the riots, the Nottingham killer, and now this terrible, terrible incident. There's no doubt in my mind that this young man, Henry Novak, would not have died in this most degrading death, being falsely accused of being a racist and handcuffed on the streets, if he was not a white man. It's because of the colour of his skin that these officers treated him in this appalling manner. And it has to be a turning point. We cannot live in a country in which people are treated differently because of the colour of their skin, and in which police officers are indoctrinated into this anti-white racism that is destroying public trust in policing, the criminal justice system and the rule of law.
17: We've had, statments from Keir Starmer, not taken the knee yet, interestingly. He was happy to take the knee for George Floyd, who was murdered, saying same words to the, you know, I can't breathe, to the police officer who had a horrific murder, you know, knelt on his neck. No evidence, interestingly, that that was a racist murder. Not one bit of evidence in court in America of that. But 2020, I mean, we had riots. We had the police taking the knee to rioters during lockdown. Black Lives Matter, we were told, you know, Black Lives Matter. Your party leader, Nigel Farage, issued a statement this morning. We played the video out on air, you know, saying, you know, white lives matter. Do you think that white lives don't matter as much in this country?
18: Well, it seems that way. Yes, Julia. Look, there's a squeamishness that is prevalent in clearly the police, public authorities, a part of the media and politicians when the perpetrator of a terrible crime is an ethnic minority and the victim is a white person. And that is what we've seen once again in this case. I found it astonishing that other than the local constituency member of parliament, no other MP raised this matter in the House of Commons other than myself. No one at all. The Prime Minister didn't even mention this case. The words Henry Novak didn't cross his lips until yesterday. Neither the Home Secretary. Compare that to the way politicians like this responded to the George Floyd incident, which, whatever one has to say about it, was in another country. It wasn't
17: Although,
18: even
17: of course, I mean, let's bear in mind, because again, we get grief, you know, here. I'll get people saying, why aren't you talking about a certain case? You can't talk about a case when it's sub judice in this country, whereas, of course, we don't have the same rules in America.
18: Well, sure, but you can carefully talk about a case without prejudicing it. The idea that you cannot even mention the name of this victim until today is completely for the birds. The reason why the Prime Minister and the Home Secretary didn't talk about it is because it cut across their lifelong ideological view that multiculturalism is an unalloyed good, that ethnic minorities have to be protected and their sensibilities have to be protected, even, and this is the important point, even when the lives of a British citizen are put at risk or cut short in this case.
17: I mean, lots of criticisms of these individual police officers failing to take action. Again, a man says he's been stabbed, he's got blood coming out of his mouth. They make the most cursory attempt. I mean, literally, they lift up his shirt about, I mean, an inch. I mean, I've spoken to police officers this morning off air who are very, very clear. The training is very clear. If someone says they've been stabbed, you search for the stab wound. You certainly don't handcuff someone who says, I can't breathe, who certainly isn't a threat to anybody. And a lot of that, you know, they simply weren't going through protocol. But they also all said to a man and a woman that the concern would have been, once it was an allegation, they would have been told the 999 call was a racist attack, verbal abuse of a man calling him the P word, that instantly, that is your number one priority, because you're concerned about that, because that is the priority of chief constables. Now, the NPCC...
18: Well, Julia, this whole DEI...
17: Well, that, can I ask you more detail? Give me a second.
18: To be torn down now.
17: The National Police Chief Council, they've got a police race action plan that they issued, and it's all about anti-racism. Now, you will know from critical race theory, again, most people living normal lives don't talk about this stuff, but anti-racism is not the same as not being racist. It's about assuming that all white people are racist automatically. We have literally got that embedded in the policing hierarchy of our country. You worked in the Home Office when you were a Conservative. What can be done to rip this out, other than getting rid of the police, College of Policing, sacking, frankly, every single chief constable? What do we need to do to stop this madness?
18: Well, you could do some of those things. Look, I think the College of Policing has done a lot to embed this kind of appalling anti-white racism within the police and make it difficult for even those chief constables who do want to create sensible, common sense attitudes within their forces to get on and do their jobs. So, look, I would consider scrapping that whole failed organisation that was created by the last government and has done nothing to improve the quality of policing in this country. But yes, we need to change all of the guidance that police officers are being given and the training that's being provided to them, which somehow turns decent, patriotic, common sense people into individuals who could behave in the way that these officers did at the scene of this crime. And just on the officers in question, I want to see the officer who said those glib comments like, I don't think you have been stabbed, mate, or put your hands in the cuff, mate. I want to see him in court being prosecuted for a total dereliction of duty. And any other officer who attended this scene, they should be out of the service. They should be prosecuted too, frankly. People should know that you cannot behave in this way, which is a total breach of your obligation, your duty as a public servant, and get away with it.
17: I'm certainly a lot of anger about this. Now, Kemi Badenoch, your former boss, has criticised your current boss, Nigel Farage. She says in his speech this morning, his address to the country, that Nigel Farage is taking sides. He sees this as an opportunity for him to grandstand. What do you say to that?
18: No. Look, he's behaving like a leader, and he's channeling the fury that there is, the quiet, cold fury that there is across the country at this appalling incident, and the fact that it is just one of many that have built up over years and years and years. And this cannot be brushed under the carpet. It has to be a moment in which we change forever the way in which policing operates, and in which we tear down the whole failed edifice of multiculturalism that has done so much harm to this country.
17: There's so much more I want to ask you about this, but I've only got you for a few more minutes. I want to ask you also about this Mandelson files, which, for, I mean, whether it's Mandelson, what's happening in Ukraine overnight, or Peter Murrell's the case in court today, that seems to be what's obsessing, you know, BBC and others today, rather than this story, which I think is very telling and would be very different in a different circumstance. We've got this revelations, no big smoking gun, it must be said, in telling us any more about how unbelievably incompetent and hopeless and useless as government is, and the lack of leadership and the incredibly lax attitude to security of our nation in the vetting of Peter Mandelson. We kind of knew a lot of that already. We did see a lot of tit-for-tat messages between Peter Mandelson and various people, but crucially, and one that other people have picked up on, is Pat McFadden, the now Work and Pensions Secretary, in a message to Peter Mandelson saying that, you know, when he has conversations with Labour MPs, the only thing they're talking about is who can we tax in order to pay benefits to others. Your reaction to that?
18: Look, the last Labour government became defined by that note that was left on the desk in the Treasury by Liam Byrne, a Treasury minister, saying that there was no money left, that they had spaffed away billions and billions of taxpayers' money and left the country on the verge of bankruptcy. And this government under Keir Starmer is going to be defined by that WhatsApp message from Pat McFadden to Peter Mandelson, in which he says that they have wasted 2 years raising taxes on everything possible, from farmers to pensioners to small business people, just to spend it on Benefit Street, to spend it on people who are choosing not to work. And the hardworking people of this country who got up this morning to go to work, to put food on the table, to look after their kids and their families, will be appalled by that. That is why we need change. That is why we need reform, which is a party for Alarm Clock Britain, who has chosen a side. We are on the side of working people, those people who deserve our support, and we won't waste taxpayers' money in the way this government has done.
17: Interestingly, one of the leading pollsters in this country has said it's looking more likely than never that reform will win the next election.
18: Well, look, I hope so, obviously, Julia, and it couldn't come soon enough, because we need change. People are sick of the country being in decline. They want to turn it around. And it can be turned around, okay, but it won't be under this Labour government, whoever leads it. It All will right. be by Nigel Farage and a strong Reform government.
17: Robert Jenrick, great to get you back on the show. Come back again soon. Reform UK's Treasury spokesman, appreciate you taking the time to talk to us. Lots more coming up. We are going to be talking more about this case. Lots of your calls coming, your reaction to this horrific body cam footage of the police. Absolute abject failure to do anything to help Henry Novak as he lay dying. More on those Mandelson files and what we've learned. Ukraine, you name it, we're going to be talking about it. This is Talk.
15: Talk. News. Update. On the hour. Headlines.
0: The family of a Sikh man who was stabbed to death, an 18-year-old in Southampton last December, have apologised to the family of murder victim Henry Novak. Henry was handcuffed by police as he lay dying after officers were told by the attacker, Vikram Digwa, that he had been racially abused by Mr. Novak. Digwa then used his Sikh ceremonial blade to commit the crime. Will Humphreys from The Times has been analysing the police body cam footage that has just been released.
12: It didn't create massive amounts of external bleeding. It was huge amounts of internal bleeding. So when police arrived, very cursory checks of whether he is stabbed. They didn't sort of lift his shirt completely up. on very, very initial viewing, you wouldn't have known that he was bleeding heavily.
0: Digwell was jailed yesterday for a minimum of 21 years, but it's reported the Attorney General's office is now considering reviewing it under the unduly lenient sentence scheme. The Prime Minister is preparing to meet his cabinet a day after documents relating to Peter Mandelson's appointment as an ambassador to the US also revealed splits within Labour. In messages, Pat McFadden, the Work and Pensions Secretary, told Mandelson that every meeting with Labour MPs was about who can we tax in order to pay benefits to others. Former Tory leader Sir Ian Duncan-Smith says the files are very telling of how mismanaging the country is.
19: They have taxed far more of small businesses and those who go to work, making it really difficult for them to justify working hard because the rewards do not come from those for those who work hard.
0: At least 13 people are dead after Russian strikes, which have reduced buildings in Kyiv and other Ukrainian cities to rubble. Dozens are injured and many thought to be trapped under the rubble. And former SNP chief executive Peter Murrell returned to court this morning for a further hearing after he pleaded guilty to embezzling more than £400,000 from the party last week. More details of the false invoices were revealed, including nearly 400 purchases from Amazon.
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17: Good morning to you. This is Talk, the home of common sense with me, Julia Hartley Brewer. 3 minutes past 11 o'clock is the time. And whether you're watching on YouTube or your connected device, listening on DAB Plus Radio or your smart speaker, so appreciate your time joining me today. If you've been here since 10 o'clock, you'll know we're mostly talking this morning about the Henry Novak case. Yes, I know there have been events in Ukraine overnight. Yes, I know Peter Murrell has been back in court and how he did all his invoices to embezzle money from the SNP. And yes, I know there was a Mandelson files, which of course all over the front pages of the newspapers, because of course the other stories hadn't got more detail until last night, when we did see that police body cam footage from the police who attended the scene when Henry Novak was lying, dying, blood in his mouth, having been stabbed 5 times, once crucially in the chest, which is the wound that killed him, and the lack of help from the police. You cannot watch that video without being haunted. And I would say I couldn't get to sleep last night thinking about it. But yeah, obviously, it's very clear that lots of people who work at the BBC in the sky are remarkably unbothered. And the question we're asking you today is really about what can only be blatant two-tier policing when it comes to the treatment of Henry Novak. That police footage showing that police ignored a dying knife victim's pleas for help after his attacker claimed he'd been racially abused, as if someone calling someone the P-word, as awful as that is, and apparently, as was claimed by the attacker, the actual murderer, ripping off his turban in an affray, that should somehow take priority over checking whether someone had a stab wound and could be helped and call an ambulance. But that didn't happen. Is this down to two-tier policing? Is this down to an attitude within the police where, oh, a race crime is so much more important than a man being stabbed to death? And I fear, for a lot of police at that moment, that is the case. That is terrifying. I want to talk to you about that. Give us a call. 0344-499-1000 is the number to get in touch. Text us on 87222. Get in touch with us on X at Talk TV. Calls are charged at the national rate. Text costs one. Standard network rate message. We're also going to be talking about that recent batch of Mandelson files published yesterday. This is apparently, we're told, the last lot we are going to see. Here's some being accused of significantly watering down disability benefit checks coming into effect from today. I mean, so they say they want to do something about people basically claiming, let's face it, claiming benefits they are not entitled to and don't need, but they don't actually do anything about it. They do the exact opposite. We're going to be talking about all of that and plenty, plenty more. But, of course, we are talking in the first instance about the murder of Henry Novak. On Friday, we had the guilty verdict from a jury for Vikram Digwa, a Sikh man, a Sikh-British man, who had killed him in cold blood on the street. We know what happened in that altercation because there is video footage on Henry Novak's phone. He'd filmed himself asking Vikram Digwa about his very large blade, the blade that eventually was used to kill him, where he's, "Oh, are you a bad man?" "Yes," replies Vikram, "I am a bad man." He then grabs his phone, and it is after that that we see that Henry Novak gets stabbed. He is stabbed 5 times in total, but crucially one in his chest, which leads to his death. Now, he was chased over fence to a neighbour's home, lying on the ground, lying on the gravel, bleeding to death, believing he was dying. It would turn out, sadly, quite rightly, a 999 call was made. You'll watch this footage, and I'll show you this footage in just a couple of moments. Police were told by the caller 999 that there'd been a racist attack. But when the police arrived, they found one man bleeding from the mouth on the ground, and another man, well, with slightly dishevelled hair. His turban, he claimed, had been pulled off. He had a slight injury, he claimed, a bruise to his eye. And yet, even while a man lay dying, saying 4 times that he had been stabbed, 9 times that he couldn't breathe, the police didn't take him seriously. Not even more than the most cursory attempt to lift his shirt, more than an inch to see if he'd been stabbed in the abdomen, and telling him in the most cold-hearted way, glibly, "I don't think you have, mate." And then reading him his rights and putting him in his handcuffs as he was barely able to stay conscious. It is absolutely harrowing. And you can't turn away because you need to see the footage, you need to hear the footage before you can make a judgment about what the police did and didn't do. Do we have two-tier policing in this country? Well, let's play that footage to you again right now. Watch and have a listen, and then we'll take your calls coming up very soon, and we'll talk to Henry Hill, political editor of The Critic, about it. This is Talk.
1: Right. He keeps dropping side to side, so I'm just trying to keep him set up.
2: Right.
1: He's got a mouthful of blood. I don't want him.
2: I can't breathe. Grab his other arm.
1: Help.
2: What's happened to you, right? You've been stabbed. Whereabouts? I don't think you have, mate. What's your name, mate? At the moment, you are under arrest. That's for assault, so you do not have to say anything. May harm in defence. If you do not mention when questioned, it's up to which you later rely on a court. Anything you do say may be given in evidence, all right? He's going to be sick, I think. He's saying he's been stabbed, so
22: let's
2: just check him.
22: Where do you think he's been stabbed? In the face? Oh, no, but we have to check, don't we? In the face?
2: Just get these back off, get their details on that, and I'll keep hold of him.
17: We have to check, don't we, whether he's been stabbed. If you're watching on YouTube, you'd have seen they lift up his shirt by about an inch. If you're listening, you wouldn't have seen that, but my goodness me, there was no proper checking. Let's talk about this with Henry Hills, political editor of The Critic. Good morning to you, Henry.
23: Good morning.
17: Thank you for joining us. Again, I couldn't get to sleep last night having watched that. It was so harrowing. Don't think you have, mate. The fact that that was played in court and that Henry's family, his mother, his father, his sister, all the many other loved ones who stood outside court, his father making, Mark Novak, making incredibly dignified, very, very moving statement after that sentencing of his son's killer. The fact that he had to see that footage and know that their son, in his final moments, was basically being lied about, being accused of being a racist, and was not being believed by the very people who should have been there to try and help him and try and save him and handcuffed him. What do you make of that?
23: I mean, when you sent me this link this morning saying, you know, make sure that you've seen the whole thing, it took me a little while to actually boot it up, if I'm honest, because I'd been, like everyone else, saying that this footage should be released, but I didn't want to watch it.
17: Yeah.
23: And it was genuinely, incredibly, viscerally upsetting. And it's not, you know, gory. It's not like a picture of a car accident. It's not that. It's just the imagining yourself in that position, right? And so much of it is baffling. Like, why are they cuffing him? Even assuming, even assuming that everything they had been told is correct, right? And I think this is actually important because we have largely got rid of provocation as a defense for assault. So even if the racist assault had taken place, even if this man was a proven neo-Nazi with a swastika tattoo and everything else, he's barely mobile, right? Why do you cuff someone? You cuff somebody because they're at risk of running or they're at risk of hurting somebody. He is clearly none of those things. So what are they doing? Why are they handcuffing him at all? It clearly represents that they're operating on some kind of autopilot script that they've got for this. And even that script doesn't make sense. I think that's the thing that was weird.
17: No, and that's the thing. I spoke to police officer friends of mine who said that they've attended cases where someone has died in a circumstance. They said they were. They said they've been stabbed. They thought, you know, that they appeared to be drunk. And I think that's what we know that he'd had a couple of drinks. But he was legally. They did his blood levels. He was legally able to drive. That's how not drunk this man was. But you could understand them thinking he was. But again, you can see, as you say, you can think he's a neo-Nazi. You can think he's the perpetrator. You can think that he's drunk. You can think all of those things, but you could at least check whether he's been stabbed or not and call an ambulance. Now, the pathologist in the court case, and this is clear in the judge's sentencing remarks, was very, very clear that his wounds were unsurvivable, whatever medical treatment he had got. But I think to be treated so callously in the final few moments of your life by the people, you'd think, well, thank God the police are here. You know, the guy who stabbed me is here, but thank God the police are here. I'm going to be okay now. Do you at least have that hope in your final moments? Is what is so heartrending. Do you believe, and this is what Nigel Farage has basically said in terms of we have two-tier policing now, that actually the obsession with, and it's not racism, obsession with anti-racism in the police, the DEI concerns, the obsession with everybody being seen and judged based on their race, their religion, rather than on, you know, as individuals acting, that has meant that these two people were treated very differently. And if it had been an Asian man lying on the ground in exactly the same circumstances as Henry Novak, and it had been a white man standing there, his killer, Vikram Digwa, making his claims, that this would have gone very differently.
23: That view, that position feels increasingly hard to dispute now. And that brings me, you know, no great joy to say I'm a conservative. My natural instinct is to support the police, right? But I think that the sheer weight of evidence that's building up now, especially, and this isn't in the video footage, but when you hear about the fact that even after the police had finally worked out what had actually happened here and that one man had just bled out in front of them, they didn't cuff Vikram Digwa, right? Even when he was actually under arrest for potentially manslaughter or murder, they didn't feel, and he was obviously completely compos mentis and able to run, didn't feel the need to cuff him. Apparently they treated him very nicely in the police station. And that's the kind of thing which is really what strikes to the heart of this, which I think makes it so visceral for people, is because, you know, knife crime happens, right? Murders, all of these bad things happen. But the thing that's so chilling is the idea that even when, as you said just a moment ago, when the police arrive, right, the cavalry are here. The moment when the state, the uniformed state, has arrived and you as the law-abiding citizen should finally be about to catch a break. The idea that even then, actually, they're not here for you, right? The fact that the killer, it was the killer that called the police, right?
17: After the weapon had been hidden by his mother.
23: Exactly. But instead of trying to, you know, hide the crime, hide the body, just get away from it. This boy was bleeding out, right? Can you imagine if they had just driven him somewhere and dumped him?
17: Yeah. But the fact that they were very clear when they were saying, has he been stabbed? No, he's not been stabbed. They knew he'd been stabbed. They knew he was probably dying and they did nothing. I mean, that's the thing, just all stand around watching a man with blood coming out of his mouth. I mean, this thing is all so, it's just so repulsive, the whole thing. And so, for want of a better phrase, blood-curdling. But, I mean, what needs to change? Because, as you say, you start from the perspective, and I would, and I think most of my audience, we would start from the perspective that, you know, we trust the police. We'll have friends who are police officers. We've not been accused or arrested for crimes. The police are on our side. We're the law-abiding, hard-working majority. They police to keep us and our families, our businesses, our homes safe. I increasingly don't meet anyone who feels that way. And that includes, by the way, police officers who are friends of mine. And they just feel like that's not what police do anymore, and it's a very different job, and that they're not on their side, and that they will not be treated equally. What needs to change about that? And what can politicians do? Because we've had a Tory on, we've had Reform on, saying, you know, what needs to change. But realistically, what can they do? Because it would appear to me these days, that especially after non-crime hate incidents, like that the police, the Law College, the National Council of Police Chiefs, they are a law unto themselves. We've even had a police force, Gwent Police, by the way, yesterday, basically saying, oh, you know, we won't obey the law on single-sex spaces. And it's like that. They seem to think they could just do whatever the hell they want and to hell with the consequences.
23: So honestly, at this point, and I'm not going to say exactly what this would involve in all the particulars, because I don't know, and it would be a very big job of work. But you need something on the scale of what happened with the McPherson report, mm-hmm. right? After that was a politically initiated, crucially, wholesale overhaul of the police, the police's culture, the police's training, police's recruitment from top to bottom, right? And I think that however well-intentioned that report was, we are now living with the consequences of the system of priorities that McPherson introduced to British policing.
17: Yeah.
23: We are now have police forces led by officers who have come up through that system. And crucially, we now have junior officers, frontline police officers, who are trained in that and have no other training, no other background. And if you're in any uniformed service, right, the internal culture, the entire point of the uniform is that you develop this powerful internal culture that helps to unite and guide the actions of all of the members in it.
17: Yeah.
23: But that means if that culture goes wrong, suddenly that becomes transmitted to hundreds or thousands of people. No, I don't think anyone signs up to the police with bad intentions, right? I mean, you occasionally get criminals infiltrating it, but your normal person who wants to be a police officer, that's a noble calling, right? And I think everybody who joins the police deserves the benefit of the doubt. But yeah. If you go through that kind of training system and you're answerable to those senior officers and, of course, to the Independent Police Complaints Commission, which is also riddled with this sort of nonsense, as we saw when it was hounding armed police officers. What are you supposed to do?
17: Yeah.
23: Right. This is the career that you've chosen. These are the people that give you all of your instructions, from whom you're supposed to take guidance and inspiration. So you need an overhaul, a McPherson style overhaul. And it will probably involve clearing out senior officers.
17: Oh,
23: it will involve dissolving institutions and reforming institutions such as the Police Complaints Commission. Like, it is an enormous project, but it has to happen, because the one critical thing the police depend on, our unarmed police, is strong public support.
17: Yeah.
23: They don't have it, the whole model.
17: Policing by consent and the belief that the law-abiding citizens have, as a vast majority in this country, that the police are on our side. If we don't feel they're on our side, I no longer view police in the same way as I used to. And I find that very, very, very scary. And a lot of that is about competence. But again, a lot of that is also about, you know, anyone can say anything about you, and then that takes precedence over anything, like you being a victim, let alone laying dying. Look, I also want to talk about, and again, this feels very glib to talk about. This was like the big story yesterday. It's on the front page of all the newspapers after seeing this video of Henry Novak. But we do need to cover this. And these are these Mandelson files. It's the second tranche. We're told the last tranche of Mandelson files. 1,500 pages, you know, all the journalists and Westminster sit there rifling through, you know, page after page after page. No killer blow, no real sort of, you know, no smoking gun about what's going on, other than that we can see this litany of, you know, ministers and advisers and Mandelson all slagging off everybody and anybody. Criticism, I mean, quite clear there's chaos, incompetence and lack of leadership at the heart of this government. All the stuff that people like you and I have been accused of, basically politically accusing the government of, they're saying within their own ranks behind the scenes themselves. In terms of vetting of Peter Mandelson, I mean, very lax view of that. I mean, the level of lack of concern for our national security in terms of him getting, you know, briefings from the heads of MI5 and MI6 before we had full security vetting, I find frankly terrifying. I think that is all for me the biggest story. But we've also got this big political story, which is we've got Pat McFadden, now the Work and Pensions Secretary, basically, one of the big bruisers in government, very senior, influential figure in government, Pat McFadden, in a message exchange with Peter Mandelson, talking about how in every conversation he has with backbench Labour MPs, he says all they want to know is who can we tax in order to pay benefits to others? That is very, very telling, isn't it?
23: I mean, Pat McFadden is probably the one person who has come out of the Mandelson documents with an enhanced reputation, right? You read these things and you just feel a little bit sorry for the man who's clearly there trying to make something work. And the rest of his colleagues are all just like, oh, can we spend more on benefits, please? Like, can we just put taxes up even more? It's like, well, the public already hate us because we've broken our promises on taxes three times. The Prime Minister is the most unpopular. Oh, yeah, but can we just have some more taxes? But it's absolutely ridiculous. I mean, for journalists, this kind of document leak is absolutely wonderful, right? Because one thing, whatever Peter Mandelson's many, many failings, he is incredibly well-connected and not afraid to tell people what he thinks. And so getting his insider perspective on a government that we already knew from every other source was already a shambles is very entertaining. But as you say, there's nothing in there that is a particular kind of like bear trap that's gonna destroy anybody. The most interesting thing really is how little Sir Keir Starmer features.
17: But there's barely any messages at all.
23: Right.
17: And of course, none from his former advisor, Morgan McSweeney. We're going to be talking to Dan Hodges later in the show, who's covered this very, very closely, the Mail on Sunday commentator. But he points out, crucially, that Morgan McSweeney, when he gave evidence to the Foreign Affairs Select Committee, he was very clear that although that phone had been stolen, his other messages still existed, and they would be published as part of this brief. Why have they not been?
23: I mean, that's a very good question. I wish I knew, but they haven't said yet. And presumably they will manage to cook up some kind of national security grounds, right? Because they said when they announced this, the minister read out a list of reasons. And it's a good bit of a cliche reference now, but you remember that amazing Yes Minister thing where Sir Humphrey reads out the standard thing that they always say when they release any documents, and it's like excluding anything lost in the Great Fire of 1842 and da da da da da da. And between all of these things, you can basically add up to excluding whatever you want. Yeah. But it is very nonetheless, given that not everything involving the Prime Minister will ever be national security related, it is really odd the way that Starmer is the ghost at his own feast in these reports. Like, given the role of the Prime Minister now, like historically, the Prime Minister in the dark old ages of cabinet government in the 1990s and earlier, maybe it'd make a little bit more sense if you had a sort of a chairman-like Prime Minister. But this is a modern government in which the Prime Minister is the centre of all authority. His decision, his sign-off is required for every major policy.
17: But apparently barely featuring in any of these messages. But everyone's been pretty castigating about him, pretty negative about him. I thought one of the most telling things for me was like the utter waste of time that was spent on an awful lot of things. Peter Mandelson, apparently, according to loads of messages, his top priority before getting appointed as a Russian ambassador was to get a ministerial red box with the presidential seal on as a gift for Donald Trump. And this was weeks and weeks of messages because he had to get the right leather and it had to get there and he couldn't get it in time and it was a 5-week lead time. I mean, they literally spent weeks fussing about this, talking about this. And you just think, if that is what he's spending his time doing and senior figures in Downing Street and the Foreign Office are spending their time doing, no wonder our country's in such a mess.
23: I mean, honestly, the saga of us giving presents to US presidents is one of the low-key, more embarrassing bits of British foreign policy, because every time it's this awful mismatch between the Foreign Office and the British government has often put an awful lot of effort in.
17: And no one cares.
23: Right. Like, but genuinely, I'm actually just, they are impressive gifts. They are like, this is a desk carved from the wood of some ancient historical thing related. And then the US are like, here's some DVDs.
17: Okay. I would rather we spent less time and just bought a box set. Really good to talk to you. Henry Hill, political editor of The Critic. Thank you very much indeed. Just let you know, Yvette Cooper, the now Foreign Secretary, she has been speaking. She's in China at the moment. But she said that Lord Mandelson should never have been appointed as the ambassador to the United States. Tell us something we don't know, love. She described the messages disclosed yesterday as an unedifying process, yeah, don't you think? Huge number of people must just simply not appearing. Lots of, you know, disappearing WhatsApps. Should the business of government be allowed to just disappear into the ether like that? Or would many of us be rather worried about our jobs and our reputations if our private WhatsApp messages disappeared? After all, you're not keeping a record of a friendly chit-chat you bump into someone at the coffee machine, are you? Love to hear your thoughts on that. But more importantly, of course, we're talking about Henry Novak. Going to get your calls, loads of calls coming in about that police body cam footage showing police ignored his desperate pleas for help as he told them again and again he'd been stabbed, he could not breathe, because, of course, the attacker claimed he'd been racially abused. We'll talk about that up next. Get your calls in 0344 499 1000. This is Talk.
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16: Severe delays. The M4 is closed to fuel spillage following an accident from the Hayes and Heston at Junction 3 to Junction 4B for the M25. The anti-clockwise side of the M25 also seeing long delays to an earlier accident between the Clagged Lane services to Reigate at Junction 8, 45 minutes added to your journey. The northbound side of the M11 is slow following an earlier accident at Junction 8 for Bishop Stortford. I'm Hannah Cox.
15: Talk politics. Talk headlines. Talk money. 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Talk tech. Across the UK. This is Talk.
17: Good morning. Welcome back to the show. 11:28 is the time. Let's get straight to your calls. Lots of them coming in. Lots of your messages as well. I think you're just as horrified as I think any normal person would be over that horrific body cam footage of Henry Novak lying, dying, and the police just, I've been stabbed. Don't think you have, mate. Reading him his rights, handcuffing him when he was lying prone on the ground, bleeding from his mouth, instead of properly checking to see if he had been stabbed, and lifting his shirt up by an inch doesn't count as a proper check. Let's talk to Scott, who is in Manchester. Hello, Scott. What do you want to say?
29: First of all, I just want to say how dignified Henry's father was. Henry should be proud of his dad, and obviously dad's proud of his son as well. I'm absolutely appalled by it. I'm so upset by it, what I've seen. There's so many things that are wrong here. I mean, the Sikh community needs to stand up now and needs to say, we're not carrying these knives.
17: I think there's already some talk about that. But again, vast majority of Sikh men don't do that. And by the way, this man had been thrown out of his local temple.
29: Okay, so the next thing I want to say... I don't think there's a place for knives and swords in public, full stop.
17: No, and the rules need to be the same for everyone. We don't want people walking around with knives. Why? Because if you've got a knife, you might use it. Oh, look, this is exactly what happened. Don't care whether it's religion, don't care, not interested, don't want people carrying them. End of.
29: The silence is golden from our Prime Minister and obviously his sidekick. The famous picture of him and... and Angela Rayner taking a knee, it really stings. Absolutely stings. And I'm absolutely appalled that they haven't stuck and said something. This is the
17: No, Prime Minister did post a post on X, and it does look like there will have to be some sort of statement in Parliament, because the Commons Speaker, Lindsay Hoyle, has basically sort of pushed there to be some sort of statement. So they may... I mean, I can't believe this isn't going to come up at PMQs tomorrow either.
29: But Tutor Tleeton is here to see for everyone. You have to have your head buried deeply in the sand to see this two-tier policing. There's got to be a big inquiry into this, and it's got to be stopped. This young man is... what even hurts even more is it's obvious to tell that he was such a nice guy.
17: Yeah.
29: This is wrong. It's scary. This country is scary now.
17: I agree. That's the thing. And again, I'm guessing, you're like me. We're just law-abiding, going about your day, pay your taxes, go to work, and you just assume that the authorities are on your side. And again and again and again, it just doesn't feel like it.
29: It certainly doesn't. And then what's the next thing when a rainbow police car comes up? Is somebody going to say, come with an assumption straight away when they get out of the police car?
17: The non-crime hate incidents, again, someone can say they perceived you being racist or homophobic or transphobic or whatever it is, and then that's it. I mean, I know they say it's not on your record anymore. They can still investigate you for it just because someone says something. And then there's that slur on your character. Nothing you can do about it.
29: So I'm obviously gobsmacked, and I want to send my love to the family, and I'm so sorry for their loss.
17: Absolutely.
29: This needs to change, and it needs to change yesterday, and it needs to change with our politicians, our leaders. Somebody needs to be really gutsy now. I know Nigel Farage says something, but there needs to be more.
17: Yep.
29: And it also needs to be diffused. There needs to be some commonality, and some common sense with this, to stop this from happening.
17: Absolutely.
29: And losing some good people in this country.
17: Absolutely. Scott, such a good call. You could be a politician. You covered all the grounds on that. But, with more honesty than we get from our politicians and more care. Joseph's online in Plymouth. Joseph, what do you want to say?
6: Oh, hello, Julia. The first thing I want to say is I just was so sickened watching that. I've had a few friends contact me and said they couldn't sleep last night.
17: Exactly.
6: Like
17: just couldn't. And, really, I was just so haunted by it.
6: I don't know, there's something awful about just how helpless he is. But anyway, a key part, as an A&E nurse, as a key part of the interaction, I noted one of the digwiz, I don't know who it is, says, oh, he hasn't been stabbed. Yeah. And the police officer goes, I know, but we have to check. Now, for me, that I know blatantly signals that she's already compromised by her own confirmation bias.
17: She's already decided his... I think, again, they thought he was drunk. You can tell he's slurring because he's got a lung full of blood. But they just made the assumption that he was the wrong one, didn't they?
6: Absolutely. And then she goes to check him and she just looks at his stomach, just like you said. And we all know that the vital organs, the most vital organs, are much higher than that. Mm. And I just feel like this is now the end result of where all this anti-racism, DEI, white privilege nonsense soup has gotten and infected everyone, including white people, us. But as an ED nurse, we should not be thinking about all that. We should
17: irrelevant, utterly irrelevant. And again, as someone said earlier, even if he actually was, a Nazi, he's got a swastika tattooed on his head. It doesn't matter. You still check whether he's bleeding and whether he's going to die.
6: Absolutely. You cut his clothes off and you look for injuries. Many times in the hospitals, a young girl once came in and she said, I've been shot, and I didn't believe her, but I thought, I'm going to chop your clothes off. And she had a bullet lodged in between one of her ribs.
17: Yeah.
6: And from then on, I was like, it doesn't matter. You do your job.
17: Yeah.
6: Whatever you think, whatever you believe, you check.
17: Yeah, absolutely. And again, this would have been this. I'm told by many police officers, this is basic police training. Really inexcusable. Joseph, thank you very much indeed for that. We're going to take a quick break. Up next, former Met Police DCI Mike Neville's going to be live in the studio. We'll also play you what Nigel Farage had to say today. Is he stirring things up there? He's been accused by Kemi Badenoch of grandstanding over this issue. But is he right in what he's saying about two-tier policing in this country and how people should be angry about it? I'd love to hear your thoughts on that as well. This is Talk.
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0: McDonald's breakfast is turning up the heat with a spicy new twist. 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
17: Very good morning. Welcome back to the show. It's 11:37. Joined right now by Mike Neville, former Metropolitan Police Detective Chief Inspector. Good morning to you.
18: Good morning, Joe.
17: You, like all of us now, you've seen this just horrific body and haunting body cam footage from the police officers who arrived at the scene when Henry Novak had been stabbed to death by Vikram Digwa. His last few minutes on this planet, sadly, just, I mean, desperate. As he tells police again and again, four times that he's been stabbed, nine times that he can't breathe. There is blood in his mouth. You know, no one bothers to check properly whether he has actually been stabbed. The police clearly believe his, as we now know, his now convicted murderer, sentenced to life and 21 years minimum behind bars, that no, he hasn't been stabbed, but claims that he has been, this man has been the victim of a racist abuse and racist assault. When you watch that footage, like most of us are not police officers, in terms of what the police did, it's easy now to say, well, they did everything wrong. Did they do anything wrong according to their training?
19: Well, my first question is, why was he handcuffed? Because you look at the two things. Digwa was never handcuffed. He was convicted of murder. He was never handcuffed. So the first thing, why was he handcuffed? The reason you handcuff people is, one, because they might run off, or secondly, there might be some danger to you. He was obviously unconscious. So what in God's name were they doing handcuffing him? Just that little thing alone tells me, yes, you get to a scene, it's confusing information, we can go with that.
17: Yeah, well, exactly.
19: The handcuffing...
17: We're watching it with hindsight.
19: Handcuffing. Why was it? So Digwa was arrested for murder. He wasn't handcuffed. Why was he handcuffed? That was totally unacceptable. And the fact he'd said all these things, I've been stabbed, why wouldn't you check? These are basic things. But what I've got to say, Julie, is that I looked on the Hampshire Constabulary website and found their race action plan. And these officers, it would be easy to offer them up as sacrificial lambs. It's the whole system that needs tearing
17: down. And it's not just Hampshire Police.
19: Absolutely.
17: There's the National Police Chiefs Council and the College of Policing. They have a police race action plan, and it's all about, we were discussing it earlier, it's all about anti-racism.
19: Yeah, zero tolerance of racism and ensuring Hampshire Police is anti-racist. You know, but the irony is here, our victims will be put first and treated according to their needs. So
17: they were doing... I mean,
19: what they're told.
17: They were doing what they're told. You put them first. And this is the thing. Anti-racism is not the same as not being racist. Because we were all raised, not to be racist. The McPherson report into the horrific stabbing to death of Stephen Lawrence. The police treated him as not mattering because he was black. That was the concern. All lives matter. That, remember when you got sacked for saying all lives matter after the murder of George Floyd? But the reaction to this, politically, very different from the likes of Keir Starmer, now our Prime Minister. He was taking the knee for George Floyd. By the way, a nasty, long-term, violent villain who, yes, had been murdered in a horrific fashion by a police officer kneeling on his neck. But, you know, we got a statement 3 days after the conviction of Vikram Dogwe last night from the Prime Minister. Likely he may have to be forced to answer questions about this in the House of Commons. But it really doesn't appear to be as concerned as everyone else. What do you make of Nigel Farage? Because let's play a very short clip of what Nigel Farage had to say this morning in terms of what he thinks is going on and how angry he should be about it. Have a watch and a listen.
1: He was actually treated in a way that meant an accusation of a racial slur was treated more seriously than an act of murder. What does he say? I can't breathe. Familiar words? Remember career criminal George Floyd, who died in appalling circumstances in Midwest America a few years ago. Remember the reaction to that and the way the police behaved. Within a few days, Keir Starmer was taking the knee. Black Lives Matter is exploding.

0: highlighted. It isn't just a problem for the police. This is the whole establishment. The whole establishment has spent decades now. They were determined to have a multicultural society. And what they had to do is they had to make everybody think anything they say, anything they notice that's bad, racism. Yeah. And this is the end result of it, where racism becomes more serious than stabbing, more serious than child molesting, more serious than murder. It's a whole establishment thing.
1: So, words are violence.
0: Yeah, words are all this sort of thing. And what they've done is they've frighten people. So Douglas Murray calls it the crime of noticing. The fact that you notice a whole area is changed in your generation. That everything has to be condemned as racism. So people have been told, keep your mouth shut. Yeah. And these, we're from a different generation where we were brought up with the Martin Luther King idea.
1: Yeah.
0: You know, I was the Bible, you know, judge the heart, not the outward appearance. All this, that's how we were brought up. These young officers who went to that scene, they've been bombarded with this stuff throughout their school, and then it's been exacerbated by the police training, which is, you know, rather than learning the definition of theft and burglary and robbery and how to spot a villain, you're taught diversity, brainwash, everything. Oh, white people are bad.
1: And that's what the critical race theory and anti-racism is based on. This isn't Tommy Robinson talking. This is based on the theory that it's about the oppressor and the oppressed, and by definition, white people are automatically the oppressors and automatically racist. And that black people or people, anyone of colour, is a victim. And if you start from that perspective, by definition, you are not policing without fear or favour. This is the crucial thing. We have policing by consent in this country. We don't have, like in America, and you see this in all the Hollywood movies, everyone wandering around with their guns. Vast majority of our police officers are armed, even less now, when we have these outrageous prosecutions. The vast majority of people who are law-abiding, they go out of work, they pay their taxes, there are still a majority of people doing that, getting smaller by the minute. Just, you know, even if you're on benefits, but, you know, you're law-abiding. You know, they just expect that when the police turn up, they are on their side as a law-abiding citizen. Given that most people's interaction with police now is probably like watching them not arresting a shoplifter or you know, a police fine for speeding at 22 miles per hour on a main street. It's got 20 miles per hour. So a lot of people just feel like the police aren't on their side.
0: They're not. I spoke, Jill, I went to a reform meeting and I was asked to speak about policing. And the people there were sort of your average couples,
1: ex-veteran,
0: ordinary people. And I said, who trusts the police? And not one of them put their hands on me.
1: They would be a group that you would expect would all
0: 20 years ago, they would have done. And what we've had a success session of senior officers who've had this wonderful idea. They told, when I was in, I remember being told, oh, if we recruit more black people, if we recruit more Asian people, more gay people, more this, more that, judging people by their appearance, if the trust and confidence will go up. Well, they've done all this.
1: How's that working?
0: We've got the police forces as envisaged by Harriet Harman, and now it's the trust and confidence is at rock bottom. The police used to be trusted by vast majority.
1: I think there's a perfectly good argument for having, you know, more people from different ethnic minorities and different religions.
0: Just good people.
1: No, but not hired because of that, but just sort of, you know, having different viewpoints and perhaps people in situations where they can perhaps be more trusted. But we know we've had an issue for many years in terms of trust in the police from certain particular ethnic and religious communities. And again, there have been problems in the past. There are racist people in every walk
0: but
1: of
0: Julia,
1: life.
0: But Julia, the reason part of that was the dishonesty about hiding the crime statistic. The police officers cannot help who commits crime.
1: Oh, I mean, the obsession with the fact that more young black people are stopped for Stop and Search, that's because Stop and Search is largely done in inner city areas, and the vast majority of black people in this country do actually live in inner city areas, the vast, vast majority. And in terms of street crime, where you would be wanting to stop and search, there is a hugely different discrepancy between the number of people of different backgrounds who are doing it. And also, when you do these figures of 9 times more likely to be arrested, that is comparing, you know, a young black 16-year-old from a sink estate in Brixton, or Tottenham, with a 16-year-old lad who lives in the rural Devon. Well, funnily enough, they're not doing stop and search out there because they haven't got a load of armed robberies on the street. I mean, it's silly. Those stats are completely misleading. Here's the thing. What do we need to do? Because the McPherson report into Stephen Lawrence, that had a change of culture. That was supposed to, you know, lead to things change. Lots of people saying the pendulum needed to swing, but it swung way in the opposite direction, and that's just as dangerous. that we need policing without fear or favour. We want just people to be judged on their actions and their words, to be trusted equally or mistrusted equally by the police, not based on the colour.

0: of their skin or anything else they cannot change about themselves, and for actions, violent actions, to be judged more harshly than someone saying a bad word or even being accused and having not actually done it. What needs to change? Do we need to go so far as, I mean, root and branch, as in National College of Policing, gone. Taking out this, retraining everybody, removing a load of these chief constables, because you did not get a job as a chief constable in the last 20 years unless you signed up to your rainbow, your Black Lives Matter, you're taking the knee, your rainbow shoelaces.
1: I saw them. There were people, I was a DCI for half my service. I saw people who were chief inspectors, superintendents, along with me. They would sell their soul, kill their grandmother for the net. They would sign up for anything. And
0: whatever
1: this is what it just what it needs is strong government. It needs so every diversity target in the police needs to be scrapped, got rid of. The police need to be told your job is to catch criminals. The fact that you're solving 1% of thefts is utterly rubbish. You need to sort this out. Remove people. If need be, what we had with these police and crime commissioners, you had this ridiculous situation where you voted somebody in who was the, but he wasn't in charge.
0: Well, he was supposed to be representing the people.
1: He wasn't the chief. So if need be, like America, vote in the chief constable, so we can say we've had enough of this left-wing nonsense. We want somebody who's going to
0: arrest
1: criminals. Do, and we don't care what colour or sexuality or whatever an officer
0: no
1: is who
0: cares.
1: We want rid of all this, but it will take real effort because it's like every part of the establishment.
0: Do you trust this government to do anything about this?
1: Nothing.
0: Given that we've got you know, defence contracts being based on whether or not you've proven your DEI credentials. Yeah.
1: This government will do nothing. They'll do it even worse. If you vote for the Labour Party, you get what you've got. If you really do that, you know, and the nonsense of all this white privilege and all this. Well, if somebody can tell me where it is, I'll go back to the Bolton Council House where I was born and I'll go and find it. It's all nonsense, but it's insidious. It's everywhere. Whatever government comes in, though, the civil service is riddled with it. You'd be better to say to civil service, take your money, go home.
0: And do not
1: come in, because what they'll do, they don't assist, they hinder. They'd be better just sending them all home and doing all the work yourself.
0: This is the thing. This is about one man, a victim. This is about a couple of police officers, but it's not. It's about the whole police.
1: It's whole society.
0: It's about the whole of our governing class. Yeah. The fact that we've got loads of conversations still. Now, look, we were planning to talk about Mandelson and those messages and what we found out and things for most of the show today. You know, there's a lot of that. And then we had the Ukraine bombing. The fact that, you know, BBC, Sky, ITV are all obsessed still with a tittle-tattle on that bombing. Horrific events in Ukraine. I get that. But they're not focusing on this. I know for a fact, I know people who work at those stations, if this had been an Asian or a black man, particularly a black man, if he'd been on the ground in that scenario and the police had acted in that way, this would be every hour, all day, for the next 2 weeks.
1: Absolutely.
0: And it would have been following barely getting
1: two-tier
0: a
1: two-tier society. We live in a two-tier...
0: But we've got two-tier policing, two-tier government, two-tier civil service, two-tier media, two-tier, as you say, two-tier society.
1: It is absolutely insane. I mean, Pearl Henry Novak, if anything, the tragedy of that young man's death, let's hope it, change comes. But I really can't see it because, as you say, they just simply do not want to check. They've got a plan. I always say that. I say this on Mark Dolan's show. The left, they never sleep. They're absolutely determined to have this multicultural society, and anybody who challenges it will be. They'll try and shut
0: us
1: down.
0: Well, I'm telling you right now, all the people we're talking about think that even having this conversation just means we're both bigots.
1: Oh, of course it does.
0: And you are as well for watching and listening and agreeing. 11:50 is the time. Mike Neville, always great to have you in. I know you always talk sense. You always speak your mind. Former Met Police Detective, Chief Inspector. I wish Henry Novak had you come to the scene on that fateful night. We're going to take a quick break. We're going to be talking to Justin Urquhart-Stewart up next. This is Talk.
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12: The M4 westbound away from London remains closed from Hayes Junction 3 to 4B for the M25. There's major queues there and earlier collision being recovered. Also queues on the anti-clockwise M25 before the Holmesdale Tunnel partially blocked. A collision there. There's a queue on the M5 southbound towards Tiverton 27. Just one lane open, a multi-vehicle collision. And the M66 southbound remains closed from the Ramsbottom Junction down towards Bury at Junction 2.
2: This is Talk. Converting negative agitation into positive conversation across the nation. Hear it. See it. This is Talk.
0: Good morning. Welcome back to the show. This is Talk, the home of common sense. 11:53 is the time. We're joined now by Justin Urquhart-Stewart. He's an economist and chairman of the Regionally Investment Platform. Good morning to you. Obviously, lots of different stories taking priority today, but I do want to talk to you actually just about where we are in the economy. Just first, I want to ask you about that extraordinary remark made in a message to Lord Mandelson by the now Work and Pensions Secretary, who said that whenever he talks to Labour MPs, they ask who can we tax in order to pay benefits to others. That ties in rather well with the former M&S chairman, who says that Britain has rarely been this anti-growth, doesn't it?
13: Absolutely, because the one way you get more tax is to create more wealth. Where do you get more wealth from? For creating more businesses. And that way you're employing more people, therefore they're not claiming benefit and whatever, and they're probably paying tax. So you've got more people contributing and more less people actually taking money out of the state. Yes. This actually isn't very difficult. So the head of M&S was absolutely right. Create the environment where we can create more businesses. We've done it before.
0: Yep.
13: We don't need shed loads of money. There's no shortage of money to do this. There's lots of less money, but we haven't got either a government understanding how to actually finance businesses. And you do that by with guarantees. You need to put up, don't get government investing in businesses, let alone actually nationalising them. So actually create the environment where people are willing to take the risk. And it is a risk because your house is on the line, your family is on the line, all those things, by taking that bet. So give them some encouragement by way of enterprise investment schemes, whatever they are. Yeah.
0: And also things like, the capital gains tax and things like directors, lower tax rates when you have a successful company. And people go, oh, well, these people are wealthy. They forget all the people who, again, lost their homes or the first two businesses went under, who didn't get paid for 2 years while they lived in their car while they were trying to set up their business. I should correct myself, actually. It wasn't even the former chairman of M&S. It was Archie Norman, the current boardroom chief, who is highly respected. But this is it. How many top business people do we need to tell this government this isn't how you create growth? They said, remember those 2 years ago, those heady days when they were talking about how their steely focus on growth? We don't have growth. They point to some figures, some comparisons with other countries and say, until the war in Iran, everything was going fine. I mean, it wasn't going fine.
13: Unfortunately, it's very difficult when you've got people, whether it's from the Greens or the left-wing or Labour Party, anyone who's a capitalist or involved in anything like city or finance, we've got horns on. And so therefore, they're not to be trusted, as opposed to people who actually will be helping to make money.
0: Yeah.
13: Suddenly there's this issue that money's a dirty word, and it's just actually, how can you create more of it without actually... Yeah.
0: But also, this does come a very left-wing attitude, this idea that somehow people are wealthy, people have made money, it's undeserved, and that they've done it at the expense of other people, as opposed to someone makes something that we want to buy at a price we're willing to pay, and then they make money from it. And you just think, Surely we should be encouraging that. But that doesn't seem to be the attitude, certainly, of a lot of Labour backbenchers, and I would say, frankly, a lot in the Labour cabinet as well.
13: They haven't had to practice it. They haven't run a business.
0: They haven't run a business. But that, the thing is, most of them, I've never run a business in that way, but I do. My husband runs an IT business, and I'm in awe. And again, talking to him about, you know, how you... And again, it seems to me no Labour minister or MP seems to have actually spoken to somebody who runs a business, whether it's a multi-million pound business or a small family business or corner shop. You know, literally, what does it cost you to employ someone? What does that cost you in terms of their wages, the national insurance, the cost, the paperwork? What do you have to pay an employment agency? What matters? They don't seem to know or care about the basics. And yet, vast majority of people in this country don't work for your M&Ss. They don't work for companies any of us have ever heard of. They work in small businesses.
13: But now we're in a position, of course, where we are very, very slowly heading towards, and this is something I hate doing, looking towards some really difficult times.
0: Yep.
13: This is a very slow accident occurring. There is going to be more inflation going through because of what's happening in the Gulf.
0: And that makes everyone poorer.
13: Makes everyone poorer. And that's also going to impact in terms of fertiliser, helium, those issues coming out of the Gulf as well. And that's apart from having a couple of wars going on around the world. All of those elements are building up more tension, getting people to say, I don't want to take risk because I can see what's happening here. And so you're seeing the global economy slowing down. Yeah. So therefore, you've got to make sure you're living within your means. And look at the figures now. We're actually now paying out more in social protection than we're getting in income tax.
0: Well, you say social protection in benefits. Now, there's pensions and people, you know, Robitaille anyone, even though it's unaffordable, the triple lock on pensions, and everyone who pays attention knows it is, in terms of the growing pension population, that is politically, I would say, untouchable. But then you've got millions of working age people who are not working, either unemployed, not really looking for work, or on some sort of, you know, PIP on their disability benefits, who, I'm sorry, there's just no evidence that the vast majority of these people are in need of it.
13: No, and so what you have to do is incentivise, and this is not just government, because it's so easy just being government, push it down locally. So areas saying, right, how do I, in the northeast of England, make sure I've got money going to the right areas here to actually bring down our unemployment and claims benefit there? Because then it becomes personal, because then you're sitting there in your own little region. How can we afford to sustain the economy like this?
0: Yeah.
13: Oh, gosh, we can't do it. We're going to have to do something ourselves. If you blame it on ministers who don't know anything about it anyway, or civil servants, who, again, who've had no real practical experience, then you can give yourself
0: what's
13: one of the
0: happen.
13: Excuses.
0: Absolutely. We'll have to leave it there. Justin Urquhart-Stewart, economist and chairman, Regionally Investment Platform. Thank you, as always, for joining us. Coming up, we're going to get to the top of the hour. Up after that, we are going to be talking, of course, more about this horrific Henry Novak release body cam footage. We're also going to be talking to Dan Hodges up next about the Mandelson files, what we did learn. How should the Prime Minister handle this? Is he well? No, he's already a dead man walking, a dead man crawling. Does this damage him anymore? And what did we actually learn? And how much more has been hidden? All of that coming up. This is Talk.
14: Talk. News. Update. On the hour. Headlines.
15: The police watchdogs confirmed investigators will meet the family of murder victim Henry Novak. They're looking into his treatment by officers who handcuffed him as he lay dying in Southampton in December.
16: You've been stabbed. Whereabouts? I don't think you have, mate.
15: Officers have been accused of dismissing Henry's claims, as heard in the police body cam footage there. He was handcuffed after his attacker Vikram Digwa lied to police that Henry Novak had hurled racist abuse at him before using a Sikh ceremonial blade to carry out his attack. He was jailed for at least 21 years. Jas Singh is an advisor to the Sikh Federation UK.
17: But we should not let that blind our thinking, our judgment and our understanding of a whole community that's been well integrated, well respected in the UK for decades. I think 100 years Sikhs have been here.
15: A court has heard former SNP chief executive Peter Murrell bought three vehicles with funds embezzled from the party. Alan Cameron KC has been setting out what he bought with fake invoices that he created.
18: Umbrellas with a total cost of £1,990.50. A robotic lawnmower, including installation for his home address, costing £3,070.
15: The ex-husband of former First Minister Nicola Sturgeon will be sentenced later this month. The Foreign Secretary said Lars Mendelsohn should never have been appointed as the ambassador to the United States. It's after the release of a huge number of documents relating to the peer's appointment to the role. The documents also show an exchange between the former US ambassador and the now Work and Pensions Secretary, Pat McFadden, over increasing taxes to pay for benefits. And a British Paralympian could be the first physically disabled person to live and work in space. John McFall lost his leg in a motorcycle accident. The government's UK space agency is going to work with US company Vast to ensure secure sponsorship to fund his mission to commercial space station Haven 1.
14: Talk. News. Update. Across the UK. On DAB+. On YouTube. On your mobile. And on your side. This is Talk. Julia Hartley Brewers. Talk Nation.
0: Good afternoon to you. This is Talk, the home of common sense with me, Julia Hartley Brewer. It's 2 minutes past midday, and whether you're listening on DAB Plus Radio or on your smart speaker, watching on YouTube or your connected device, thank you so much for your company. If you missed anything of the show today, and you really shouldn't have, I'm really going to tell you that. I really think so many people have said so many really important things that we need to listen to. Do go to my YouTube page, the Julia Hartley Brewer Show. If you hit subscribe, you never have to miss a thing. Coming up in this hour, we are going to be talking more about that horrific police body cam footage of Henry Novak as he late dying after being stabbed to death by Vikram Digwerp. It is final moments on this earth conscious. We're basically being told by a police officer as he lay dying, telling the police officers again and again that he couldn't breathe and that he had been stabbed. I don't think you have, mate, was the response back to him as he was handcuffed and read his rights. We're going to be talking more about that and, the accusations that we do live in a society with two-tier policing, and it has to change. We're also going to discuss more on the most recent batch of Mandelson files published yesterday, more than 1,500 pages of documents showing Peter Mandelson's refusal to hand over WhatsApp messages relating to his time as the UK ambassador to the US. How come he's allowed to do that? We'll talk about that. Plus, we're going to be talking about new research suggesting that a third of people now think a university degree isn't worth the time and money. Well, no wonder many of them think that. Right, in a couple of moments, we are going to be talking to Dan Hodges. He's a commentator at the Mail on Sunday and has been, very much to the forefront of the stories regarding the Mandelson files, Morgan McSweeney, his messages and the like. We'll talk to him about that in a few moments. First up, let's just talk a little bit more about the murder of Henry Novak. On Friday, Vikram Digwa was convicted by a jury of the murder last December of the 18-year-old student who he had accused of basically abusing him, getting into an attack on him, involving him, his turban being knocked off. Vikram was a Sikh man, or is a Sikh man. But in fact, everything that Vikram Digwa had told police, had told the courts, was a complete and utter lie. In fact, he was the perpetrator. Henry Novak was an innocent man and cruelly, cruelly slurred as he lay dying. The police arrived on the scene, and there is no doubt at all that the footage, and we'll play it again in this hour, from the body cam footage, which finally got released after the sentencing to life behind bars with a minimum of 21 years for a Vikram Digwa, that footage is absolutely harrowing. I've been saying, and I know a lot of you are messaging me to say, you couldn't sleep after watching the footage. It is so haunting, so awful and haunting, as he says again and again. Four times that he had been stabbed. He was bleeding from his mouth. He had his mouth full of blood. And yet the police made the most cursory search. I mean, they lifted his shirt up by about an inch. I'm not even joking, by about an inch. Didn't look for the stab wound. And nine times he said that he couldn't breathe before he lost consciousness. In that time, he was read his rights and arrested, and he was handcuffed completely unnecessarily. There no doubt will be a police investigation into this. But Nigel Farage and many others are saying this is about two-tier policing, plain and simple. This is about people being treated differently, being believed, being treated as victims or perpetrators based on the colour of their skin. He says we should be very angry about it. I want to hear your thoughts. Give us a call. 0344 499 1000 is the number to get in touch. Text the word talk in your message to 87222. 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Calls are charged at the national rate and to text cost one standard network rate message. I'd love to hear your thoughts on that. Lots of calls coming in. First up, though, as I say, let's talk to Dan Hodges, commentator for the Mail on Sunday. A very good afternoon,
19: Taxes.
0: Dan.
19: Hi.
0: Good to have. Thank you for joining us. I do want to ask you just first, I want to talk about the Mandelson files. That's what we invited you on to talk about. But, you know, you will not have not noticed this, the just huge, huge outcry over this police footage, the body cam footage that everyone had demanded was released. We were never going to see it released until after there was a guilty verdict last Friday, but finally released last night from the police in Hampshire, showing just how casual the police were with Henry Novak as he lay dying. The accusation from the likes of Nigel Farage and others is that basically this is the evidence, as if we needed any more, that we do have two-tier policing and proof that we need to take action. And we live in two-tier Britain, says Nigel Farage. He says we need an end to anti-white prejudice and a recognition that white lives matter. And he says he wants the public to respond with pure, cold rage. Is he right?
19: No, he isn't. I mean, the response that there should be to this incident is the response should be guided, in my view, by the statement that was made by Henry Novak's father yesterday on the steps of the court, in which he gave, a heartrending and an incredibly composed response to the conviction, but it was very clear that he didn't want his son's death to be exploited in a narrow political sense, although obviously he is desperate, as others are, for the lessons to be learned from this case, and some of them are obviously going to be quite significant and serious lessons. But I think in response of all of us to this, we should primarily and initially be guided by the response of those who have been affected by this tragedy the deepest. And excuse me, and frankly, I don't think Nigel Farage has done that in his response.
0: I think we can all applaud the dignity of the family, but I think after the Southport riots, after Nottingham killer, the grooming, the handling of the grooming gangs, a lot of people are saying, look, enough is enough. I mean, and these incredibly dignified, you know, family members who are grieving, in sorrow rather than in anger. I think other people are entitled to say, well, I'm angry about this.
19: Well, as I said, my view is, you know, those of us who are not been directly affected by this tragedy should initially take some guidance from those who have. And my own view is, as I say, I don't think Nigel Farage has struck the right tone with his statement this morning.
0: Has Keir Starmer?
19: To be perfect, I haven't seen Keir Starmer say anything.
0: Well, he hasn't. Well, that's it. He hasn't said anything. He has issued a statement last night on social media. I mean, it's not particularly, doesn't particularly say anything. But what's very interesting, of course, you know, a few years ago in 2020, he was taking the knee, wasn't he?
19: No, and I think the criticism of sort of Keir Starmer's sort of broader silence on this is legitimate, given the national interest and national sort of concern there is about this case. I think, but I'm going to be completely honest. You know, I mean, Keir Starmer is Prime Minister in name only. He's not going to be Prime Minister for much longer. So, I'm less interested in his responses than those of the politicians who are going to be around for much longer. The one thing I would like to say, though, because we are sort of name-checking everybody, the person who I was impressed by, I thought Kemi Badenoch, who I saw her on TV this morning, and I thought she struck precisely the right tone in which she did express and articulate the concerns a lot of people are feeling around this case, but did so in a very respectful and dignified way.
0: Yeah,
19: and
0: I think she accused Nigel Farage of grandstanding and says, I'm not taking sides. Nigel Farage is taking sides. I'm saying enough of this. We need to stop this racialising of our society. We are multiracial, yes, but we need to stop using race as a way of defining laws, as a way of hiring people. Let's treat everyone equally. No two-tier policing. No believing that racism only happens to ethnic minorities. It happens to everyone. I mean, yeah, absolutely. I could absolutely 100% agree with that. Look, let's move on. You made the very fair point then. The Prime Minister is Prime Minister in name only. I know you are following, as you've done for many months now, this Mandelson affair very, very, very closely. We saw the second, we're told, last tranche of documents published by the government as a result of that vote by MPs, and many say forced by Tories. Well, you know, actually Labour MPs are the ones who voted for it en masse as well, into who made the decision and why to appoint Peter Mandelson as our ambassador to the US, and why that decision was made and what vetting was done, etc., etc. Ostensibly, we didn't learn very much new in terms of, or anything new, particularly damaging in terms of, there was no smoking gun of, aha, this is what happened. But what did we learn from those revelations yesterday?
19: Well, we kind of learned what I thought we'd learn, which was we didn't learn, as you say, much in terms of smoking gun. But the reason we didn't learn much in terms of smoking gun is the relevant documents and messages and emails have been disappeared, frankly. I mean, that was the key thing I read about my column in the Daily Mail this morning. There's been some concern, and I've been articulating, others have been articulating, about whether effectively there would be a cover-up in relation to the Mandelson documents. We don't need to debate the issue ever anymore, because we can see the cover-up. I mean, you read the documents. I read the documents. You saw the extensive redactions that were included in the documents. Some obviously would have related to sensitive issues, yeah. But there were redactions of documents which were basically discussions about media plans, yeah, and things like that. So it obviously went well beyond what was required for
0: national security. And we were told if there was a national security issue, and that's why these documents were all going to this highly placed, you know, security vetted committee in the House of Commons, who were going to look at it, and they were going to, you know, they'd see everything and they would judge. But it appears that the Cabinet Office has kind of already prejudged.
19: Somewhere throughout the process, it's quite clear that that redactions were made that were not necessary purely for national security.
0: But there's also just a lot missing. I mean, it's quite bizarre. We've got quite a lot of messages between certain ministers and Peter Mandelson. A lot of it is just gossipy tittle-tattle and frankly, people, you know, criticising their boss or their colleagues. Or, I mean, Mandelson basically, for want of a better expression, bitches about everybody, but that's what he's always done. He thinks he's, you know, the God giving judgment, handing down from heaven. But it was very noticeable, where are all the messages between the Prime Minister and Peter Mandelson? And crucially, something you've been tackling an awful lot, covering all those committee hearings we had with the likes of Morgan McSweeney, the Prime Minister's former Chief of Staff, who had one of his phones stolen famously on the street. And yet, you know, and none, where were his messages? We were told categorically by him, were we not, that his messages, there were a number of, you know, on other phones, that those messages were still available. They were not disappeared on disappearing messages, and that they would be published as part of this next tranche. Where were they?
19: Well, exactly. I mean, and that's why I'm making the point about there's no longer a debate. And if you like, the cover up is proven, because, yeah, as you accurately say, when Morgan McSweeney was in front of the Foreign Affairs Select Committee at the end of April, he was specifically asked by the committee chair, Emily Thornberry, a series of questions relating to the story that had circulated that Peter Mandelson had been in Downing Street on the 5th of September, on the day the reshuffle occurred, and had attempted to influence the reshuffle. And in his evidence, and it's there, people can see it on video, McSweeney is very clear. He talks about how Mandelson was in the building, but was in a separate part of the building, but Mandelson was messaging him, sending him texts. He responded with his own messages and explicitly said to the committee those messages would be published. Now, that is crucial for two reasons. Firstly, as you say, we've heard a lot about disappearing messages. We've heard about the fact that McSweeney's official mobile was stolen. But his evidence there was clear that he was communicating with Peter Mandelson, yeah, but with a mobile phone on a device in which disappearing messages had not been utilised, yeah, because he quoted from one of the messages that he sent to Mandelson and explicitly said that message and other messages and messages from Mandelson to him would be published. I mean, he said it in black and white. And,
0: there could be no national security issue related to that.
19: There's no national security issue relating to how Peter Mandelson, and obviously it's quite clear what we can see from the other messages, the extent to which Peter Mandelson had his hooks across the Downing Street operation. I mean, it's pretty clear Mandelson would have been having sort of, you know, sticking his oar in on the reshuffle. The idea that any of that relates to national security or diplomatic niceties is obviously for the birds. I mean, and as I say, that's where, if you like, I mean, people are saying there's not a smoking gun. That was the smoking gun. I mean, the way I phrased it was, to use the Sherlock Holmes phrase, you know, it was the dog that didn't bark.
0: Yeah.
19: It's the absence of the messages. It's the absence of the documents. It's the absence of the memos. Yeah. That is most...
0: Well, exactly, but also the absence of Lord Mandelson's personal messages relating to his time as UK ambassador. There's a document in there showing, you know, that he, in a statement from the Cabinet Office, on the 31st of March, the Cabinet Office wrote to Peter Mandelson via his solicitors to request any information held on his personal phone. Peter Mandelson declined to comply with this request. The government has no further recourse to search the personal devices of Peter Mandelson. Now, we know that there's a police investigation, and obviously that cannot be, well, we're not going to prejudice the investigation, as the police suggested. We could prejudice a future trial, and we don't want to do that. He's been under arrest and questioned, and he's facing investigation over his actions, which have been alleged as a result of the Epstein files being published in America, rather more fully than these files we had this week in Westminster, where we alleged that there was wrongdoing in public office back when he was a minister in Gordon Brown's government in 2009, quite a completely separate affair. But presumably, I mean, the police have got the right to see these documents, to see what's on his phone. That we know that an awful lot of, you know, computer equipment and documents were seized from his home when he was taken for questioning by the police a few months ago. But it is extraordinary, I think, that a Commons ordered, you know, under the humble address, demand for this information, that Peter Mandelson is not required to produce his messages.
19: Well, I mean, it's obviously completely ridiculous. But as I said, it's not just Peter Mandelson. Where are the Morgan McSweeney messages? Yeah. I mean, at least we have some messages from Peter Mandelson to other individuals.
0: Because of that, we've got their
19: do messages. Not have a single message from Morgan McSweeney. And actually, for me, the biggest glaring hole in all of this is, What was it that the Commons primarily asked for? They primarily asked for the communication that related to the period preceding, obviously following, but crucially preceding Mandelson's appointment. You know, this wasn't just, you know, some minor job.
0: Yeah.
19: It was this most sensitive post in the British diplomatic service, with huge implications, obviously, for foreign policy, our relationship with the United States. Security, you know, we've had the whole thing about the vetting and the farrago that was there and the sensitivities of the information Peter Mandelson was going to be seeing. This was one of the most important appointments Keir Starmer was going to make as Prime Minister. And the country is being led to believe that at no stage did Morgan McSweeney, did Keir Starmer, did any of Starmer's senior aides put down in writing anything at all in relation to this appointment.
0: Yeah.
19: No minutes of meetings, yeah. No shortlists, no discussions of the pros and cons, absolutely nothing. We're meant to believe there was absolutely nothing at all in relation to this.
0: It just does not pass the smell test, does it?
19: This Prime Minister, who we were told is, you know, is very forensic, he was head of the CPS, did everything by the book, crossed his T's, dotted his I's. And they seriously expect us to believe there was nothing there. Of course there's stuff there. Of course there are messages.
0: And we
19: of course
0: know
19: there are
0: documents.
19: Of course there are memos. They're just not going to give them to us because they know what they'll show.
0: From what we've seen in the documents published yesterday, I've got even more concerns about the security vetting. Again, yet again and again, it's made really clear. No one passed on to anybody that he'd failed his security vetting. For some reason, that itself was a state secret when this was the most relevant fact, given that this man was going to have the highest level vetting. He got security briefings from the head of MI5 and MI6 before he'd even had his full vetting, which is extraordinary. And the national security issues of that, I think, are absolutely huge. And a lot of people saying, look, this is about the victims of Jeffrey Epstein. No, it's not. No, it's not. This is about, I mean, this is about hypocrisy from the Prime Minister pretending to care about these things when he doesn't really. We know that from the grooming gangs. That was just geography, the difference between those two groups. But it's the abject lack of concern for national security over these political preferences. But let me ask you about one more thing. And this is, I mean, a lot of the papers have got this on the front page. This is the big sort of political damage that's been done. We know from all these messages, frankly, what you and I, and anyone who's got eyes and ears, has been saying for the last couple of years, this is a government that is rudderless, leadershipless. It has they've got no policy, they've got no plan, they've got no philosophy, they've got no ideology, they don't know what they're doing. U-turn after U-turn, hopeless, absolutely running around like headless chickens and not getting anything done. That's blatantly obvious. What is clear from these messages is that's pretty much what everyone within government was thinking too. But also, crucially, we found out what Labour backbenchers really do think. From Pat McFadden, the now Welcome Pensions Secretary, hugely important figure in this government, very much the government enforcer, very close to the Prime Minister over recent years. And he, in a message exchange with Peter Mandelson, had said the problem he's got is every time he has a conversation with Labour MPs, all they want to know is, who can we tax? He said, this is the quote, who can we tax in order to pay benefits to others? This was leapt on by the Tories and others as, evidence this is the benefits party. I have a very funny feeling. Lots of people are saying this is the equivalent to that infamous message left by Liam Byrne when he left office in 2010 saying, I'm afraid there is no money at the Treasury. This is going to come back to haunt this government, isn't it?
19: Yes, and there's a... I mean, I was actually saying to some friends today, there's a great irony that Pat, who is one of the most sort of sober, sort of taciturn members of Keir Starmer's government, is now sort of, as you say, the new Liam Byrne, and his words will now be splashed on election posters and adverts and campaign material from now until the end of Labour's time in office. I mean, what I would say is, in one sense, Pat McFadden was not saying anything that I don't think anybody knew. No. Labour MPs do not like benefit cuts, and we know that. I mean, the great irony is, I mean, I do think once Keir Starmer goes, whoever replaces him, this issue of welfare is now such a key issue, and there's so much focus on it. They're going to have no option but to sort of grasp the nettle in some way.
0: Good luck with that.
19: I would also say, in relation to Pat, is Pat McFadden is obviously all over the papers. But that's because Pat McFadden, almost uniquely from what I saw yesterday, is the one cabinet minister who was honourable enough to actually do what Parliament asked.
0: Yes.
19: And did actually pass over
0: all his messages,
19: his communications, unredacted, unedited, unexpedited, in full, as Parliament had demanded. Now, what I want to know is, where are all the others?
0: Yeah.
19: Right? But Peter Mandelson, now obviously he had his hooks in everything. But Peter Mandelson ostensibly was supposed to be our Washington ambassador. Where are the messages between Peter Mandelson and the Foreign Secretary?
0: Yeah.
19: I didn't see one yesterday. Where are the messages between Peter Mandelson and the Business Secretary, Peter Kyle, a close friend of his, close political ally of his, somebody who we know he was liaising with a lot about business policy? Where are his messages? I've seen Pat's messages. I've seen Wes Streeting's messages. I think Torsten Bell messages popped up a bit, and that's it.
0: Yeah.
19: Where are all the rest of them? And so, everybody's having a good laugh at Pat McFadden's expense this morning, but at least he, as I say, uniquely was a minister who was actually prepared to say, okay, this is what Parliament's asked for, this is what I'm going to give them.
0: It's a very, very fair point. Dan, I really appreciate you joining us. I'm sure there's going to be more to come on all of this. I'm sure this, and of course the other topic, I think for most people much more important today, the Henry Levesque case, is going to come up certainly in the Commons in the next couple of days. But Dan Hodges, commentator for the Mail on Sunday, thank you very much indeed for joining us. I'd love you to get in touch. If you want to pass a comment on the Mandelson files, you're welcome to. I know that's what we thought we were going to be talking a lot about today, and a bit on May Peeper, Peter Murrell, and more we found out in court today about how the former chief exec of the SNP was basically embezzling 400 grand's worth of funds, and apparently his wife had no idea. But you know, and I know, it's the Henry Novak case that is really dominating today. And I think it's not just dominating news and stories, certainly on our station, maybe not on the BBC, of course not. It's the BBC. It's the BBC. The Henry Novak's the wrong colour victim. You know why it's not dominating on the BBC. But I think it's not just dominating in the news. I think it's just dominating in our hearts. I think it's dominating in our I don't know, in our souls, in our consciences. There's just something so haunting and so scary about that video, that cold, cold video from the police attending him as he lay bleeding to death. I want to hear your reactions to all that. 0344 499 1000 is the number to get in touch. We'll get your calls up next.
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12: The M4 westbound away from London still closed from Hayes at 3 to the M25 at 4B. Major queues there for an earlier collision. Also, the M25 anti-clock remains partially blocked just before the Holmesdale Tunnel there. A collision is still causing some delays. M5 southbound down towards 27 at Tiverton. Very slow going. A multi-vehicle collision. Just one lane open. And the M66 southbound still closed from the A56 down towards Bury at Junction 2.
20: 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A double dose of reality across the UK, the home of common sense. This is Talk.
0: Good afternoon. This is Talk, the Home of Common Sense. Let's get straight to your calls and your messages. I haven't really got into the messages. We had so many fantastic calls from you. I say fantastic. I sound like I'm being as glib as the police officer saying, don't think you have, mate, when a man is dying in front of him, telling him he's been stabbed and he can't breathe. Let's go to Paul, who is in Cardiff. Hello, Paul. Apologies. We just dropped the line on Paul. Let's go to Melissa, who's in Cambridge. Hello, Melissa.
25: Oh, good morning, Julia. Thanks for taking my call. I watched that harrowing video like you. It made me feel physically sick.
0: Yeah.
25: When I watched it with my husband, I said to him, the first thing I noticed, I went, look at his hands. Look at the colour of his hands. Look at his fingertips. And then when they looked at his stomach, the very short part of the stomach.
0: They looked at an inch of his stomach, above his belt.
25: And that was white as well. You could clearly see that. I know it was dark, but you could clearly see were white.
0: I don't think it's dark, got your cameras on. I think what you see in a body cam footage, I don't think that would be the giveaway. The giveaway was his mouth was full of blood. Yes. They'd already been told that. I mean, there was blood.
25: When they just read
0: just lift up his jumper.
25: Read his pulse. They would have known straight away. You know, it would have been a weak pulse.
0: They thought he was drunk. And he sounded drunk. And again, a police officer friend of mine said he's been to a scene exactly the same where someone was saying they were stabbed, but they just thought they were drunk.
25: that they needed to check him properly.
0: Yeah.
25: And they didn't do that. They did not do a thorough check. They should have done a thorough check on him top to toe.
0: Yeah. Because, but again, he wasn't a threat. He wasn't trying to fight them. He didn't have a weapon.
25: He couldn't have run away. Look at him.
0: Yeah.
25: He couldn't have run anywhere.
0: Do you put this down to just poor training, you know, police officers inexperienced? I mean, the police I spoke to have all said they may be inexperienced. Or do you put this down to they made a judgment, an Asian man had said that he'd been the victim of a racist attack, and they just saw him a certain way?
25: They went straight to that. They didn't even look at the situation as a whole, in my opinion. They just went straight to the racism and didn't give a damn about that poor boy on the floor who you could clearly see from any normal person with no medical training whatsoever. No medical training. That boy was dying.
0: Yeah, I know. And it's when the WPC says, you know, he's been stabbed. No, he's not been stabbed, says the man who has stabbed him. And then the WPC says, well, we have to check. And then she doesn't check. That's the absolutely heart-wrenching thing.
25: She said, I've got to check. And I'm like, well, check.
0: She just lifted his jumper up all the way. Yeah. She would have seen the blood.
25: Surely they have training about this. Yep. Surely they have training on how to see someone when they're actually in this type of need, that they need this, you know, ambulance or something, you know.
0: I mean, it's absolutely harrowing. I mean, again, and the father of Henry Novak, his father, Mark Novak, incredibly, I mean, moving statement outside court, made it very clear they only hold one man responsible for his death. This is Vikram Digwa, his assailant, who's now behind bars, thank goodness. So, again, I don't understand why he can't be told you're behind bars forever. I mean, he literally, you know, videoed him after knowing he'd stabbed him in the chest and showed no concern, denied to the police he'd been stabbed, where perhaps help could have happened. Pathologist in the case, though, in heard in court, did say that those wounds were unsurvivable. So even if there had been help for Henry Novak on the scene, that would have comforted him in his final moments, but sadly would not have saved him. Does that make any difference to you?
25: Reassurance. There was no care,
0: kindness,
25: emotion, kindness, empathy. There was nothing towards him whatsoever. Those police officers, they should be ashamed of themselves. When they go to bed at night, I hope they're seeing his face. Because, and also his family, they should be ashamed of themselves as well.
0: Oh, yeah.
25: They are as much responsible, trying to hide the weapon, trying to make out like he was drunk. Disgusting. And then they're to actually shout out in court, you're racist to the family.
0: So you're right, that's something we didn't have. Even after the conviction and the sentencing, they were still perpetrating that lie. And there were cries from other people in the court saying, stop, just stop. Because, you know, this is such a lie that there's simply no evidence at all that there was any...
25: I cry, Julia, every time I watch it.
0: Do you feel this is two-tier policing, though? Do you think that if the two men's races had been swapped over, do you think there would have been a different outcome?
25: All they look at now is colour. They don't look about what the crime is and what's involved and who's hurt or who's been raped, who's been stabbed.
0: Yeah.
25: You know, they don't look at that. They just look at colour. Straight away, it's the white person's fault. They're far right. It's got to be them.
0: Yeah.
25: It's not anyone else. It's just the white people's fault.
0: Yeah.
25: Everything is them.
0: That is the fear, isn't it? Melissa, I really appreciate it. And I completely understand why you feel so emotional about it. Me too. Paul is in Cardiff. We've got him on the line. Paul, what do you want to say?
1: Afternoon, Julia.
0: Afternoon.
1: I'm absolutely lost for words.
0: Yeah.
1: Excuse me. I don't know where we're going in this country, to be honest.
0: What do you mean?
1: Well, where was the conscience in the police that arrested him?
0: Yeah.
1: And the weapon that was used was then tried to be hidden.
0: Yeah. Well, by the time the police got to the scene, the mother of the murderer had taken his weapon and hidden it.
1: Yeah, I know.
0: I mean, it's only thanks to the footage on Henry Novak's phone that had been taken by his murderer, but also conversation between the two men. Of course, even he wasn't drunk. That was proven his blood alcohol. Conversation with the two men in Punjabi in the back of the police car when they were taken to the police station, which was recorded by the police, where they were basically saying, right, well, I'm going to have to plead self-defence. I'm going to have to lie about what happened, because otherwise, you know, what's mum done with the weapon? I mean, they basically incriminated themselves?
1: I mean, the police are trying to get all knives off the streets.
0: Are they?
1: And within, yeah, I know. But within their religious, they can carry a knife. They've got to have all that stopped.
0: Yeah, I mean, Sikh, again, vast majority of Sikh men do not carry a knife like this and certainly don't ever use it. This cannot be acceptable. No one can walk around carrying a knife gratuitously in the street anymore.
1: And the problem is that racism doesn't work both ways.
0: Yeah, when we all know it does.
1: Yeah.
0: Yeah, really appreciate your call, Paul. And again, another person I know very profoundly affected by this. Let's go to Carol, who's in Cornwall. Carol, what do you want to say?
3: Well, apart from being appalled and even really to be, it's disbelief. Even though I know it's true, I can hardly accept it as being true. So it's terrible. But what I wanted to say also was that I don't agree with Dan Hodges. I believe that Kemi Badenoch, she's doing what all our political masters always do. She's trying desperately to shut down the debate and by accusing Nigel Farage of trying to divide us.
0: Do you think so? I mean, Nigel Farage, we'll play those videos again in a couple of moments. Nigel Farage basically said, this is proof that we live in two-tier Britain and the reaction is completely different. Silence to this from our political leaders, whereas, you know, taking the knee and everything else to George Floyd's murder on the other side of the planet, for goodness sake. She says Nigel Farage is taking sides. She says, I'm saying enough of this. We need to stop this racialising of our society and no two-tier policing, no believing that racism only happens to ethnic minorities. It happens to everyone. I mean, she's actually saying a lot of the same things, but saying we shouldn't be acting with anger,
3: she's not accepting that actually we do have two-tier policing.
0: But she just says no two, she's saying like no, she's not, she's saying we do have two-tier policing and it needs to stop.
3: Well, she hasn't ever done anything about it when the Conservatives were in power. I mean, you know...
0: She wasn't a Home Office Minister, to be fair, but
3: no,
0: yeah.
3: She wasn't, but...
0: The Tories did sod all about
3: Kemi
0: it.
3: Kemi Badenoch, I think, you know, I don't agree with what she said.
0: Okay.
3: I think that Nigel Farage has told the truth, and the point is, we are divided.
0: We
3: people
0: are?
3: Who say we are not divided are not facing the truth.
0: Yep.
3: We are divided into colours. White, black, brown, we are divided. And we need to get back into the, you know, I'm an old woman and I can remember what this country was. And it was a great country. And we have gone so far down the pan that I'm not sure that we can ever get it back.
0: That's my worry. I mean, again, I was raised by, you know, very liberal lefty parents. I was absolutely raised, you know, on Martin Luther King lines. You judge people by their actions and their words. You don't judge people by, you know, their skin colour, their sexuality, totally irrelevant. And that we need to get back to that. And that is absolutely the opposite of anti-racism, which is what these police are basically inundated with. And by the way, what our children are being taught in schools as well. Carol, appreciate your call. 12:38 is the time. We're going to take a quick break. And then we are going to talk to David Shipley, investigative journalist and crime justice writer. That's up next. This is Talk.
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0: Good afternoon. This is Talk, the Home of Common Sense. 12:40 is the time. Let's talk right now to Grammar Justice writer David Shipley. A very good afternoon to you, David.
10: Good afternoon.
0: Thank you for joining us. I obviously want to talk to you about this absurd, horrible, disgusting, haunting story involving Henry Novak. I say absurd because, as a couple of our callers are saying, they can't sort of quite believe what really happened after seeing that body cam footage. Everyone demanding that after that guilty verdict for Vikram Digwa, his murderer, last Friday. And then, of course, we had the sentencing yesterday, and finally we get to see that footage. And I think it really was as bad as many of us thought it would be. I'm going to play the clip we've got of that footage, and it's really important that people are aware. When people say, well, the police didn't know, it was dark, and they were told categorically that this man had a mouth full of blood. He said he was stabbed 4 times. He said he couldn't breathe 9 times. So if you're watching, you'll be able to see a bit

0: going to be sick, I think. He's saying he's been stabbed, so
1: where
0: let's just check him.
1: Where do you think he's been stabbed? In the face? Oh, no, but we have to check, don't we?
0: Right.
1: In the face?
0: Just get these back off, get their details on that, and I'll keep hold of him.
2: It doesn't get any less haunting every time you watch it, but David Shipley, what did you make of all of that?
3: It's horrific, of course, and I think, I imagine what it must have been like for Henry, you know, to be attacked. We know he was left there for quite some time before the police eventually turned up because his attacker, you know, chose not to phone the police initially. And then when the call was made, Gurpreet, the killer's brother, told lies to the police saying that Henry had racially attacked them and all this sort of this nonsense. But, you know, Henry must have thought when the police arrived that at last he was going to get help.
2: Yeah.
3: And instead, despite pleading for help, despite saying that he'd been stabbed, what actually happened was the police, because they are corrupted by anti-racist ideology, which is more properly anti-white ideology, chose to handcuff a dying boy and instead leave his killer uncuffed and free to wander around the scene because he had made a claim of racism. That's what happened here.
2: Is it your view, and this is certainly the view of an awful lot of people who've seen this, this is my view, and I think Nigel Farage has been very clear about this as well. He says there's proof we live in a two-tier Britain, certainly with two-tier policing, after when you've got grooming gangs, Southport riots, the decisions made over the Nottingham killer in before and after the horrific murders committed by him. But that if the races of the two men involved had been reversed and it was an Asian man or a black man lying on the ground and it was a white man standing up telling the police exactly the same words, do you think that things would have been dealt with very differently by the police?
3: Absolutely. So Jonathan Hindert, Labour MP and former police officer, last night was on TV and he was talking about the fact that actually what police are supposed to do in this situation is immediately render aid to the injured person. You shouldn't be handcuffing them. So that would be the normal thing to do. That would also be the human thing to do. You know, if you arrive at a scene like that and someone is so clearly close to death, you aid them, you don't cuff them.
2: Well, and so clearly not a threat.
3: Exactly. And actually, I spoke to David Spencer, who's also a former Metropolitan Police officer, this morning, and he was saying he thinks that this is actually driven by the fact that many officers are now so petrified of being called racist, there's nothing in their minds. And this is, you know, this isn't just individual officers, though. Actually, if you look at the official documents published by the police, they make this clear. So Hampshire and Isle of Wight Constabulary, the police force responsible for Henry's arrest, produce a race action plan 2024 to 2026. It opens by talking about George Floyd's death in America.
2: Which tells you everything.
3: Yes, why the death of a career criminal in the US is relevant to British policing, I don't know. But it's this ideology has corrupted and seized the British police. And the plan itself is very clear. They say we have to have zero tolerance of racism. We have to be anti-racist in all we do. We have to understand and reduce our disproportionality. And what they mean by that is we have to focus on complaints of racism. And we have to relatively reduce the number of black and brown people being arrested and increase relatively the number of white people being arrested because that's disproportionality. So that's the policy. Yeah. And the police force are also running this Inclusion Matters course, which every officer has to attend. This is Hampshire Police. And they proudly state in their own documents that they've managed to reduce race disproportionality, that phrase again, in stop and search, by nearly halved it. So that is what they have been driving. They have been encouraging officers to arrest fewer black and brown people, to relatively arrest more white people, and to really, really focus on claims of racism. So if you're a police officer operating in that environment, your career incentives are to focus on these things.
2: So they're very clear, aren't they?
3: Yeah. So the call comes in. There's been a racist attack by a white man against some Sikhs. They're saying we've been racially attacked. The audio of the 999 call is out there. They're primed before they arrive at the scene to treat the white boy as a victim, as a criminal, and the brown guys as the victims.
2: Yeah.
3: And I think then they just carried on automatically with that. So they ignored the evidence in their eyes. They all ignored the fact that Henry was dying. They ignored
2: the programming was there. But you mentioned this, like Hampshire Police. This isn't about just these officers on the scene. And it's not just about Hampshire Police. I mean, I was mentioning earlier, the National Police Chiefs Council and the College of Policing issued their Police Race Action Plan. And it's all about anti-racist. It says, our vision is

0: for a police service that is anti-racist and trusted by black people. Well, yes, trusted by black people because you're policing without fear or favour. 100% I would like that. But the plan seeks to create an anti-racist culture, values and behaviours within policing. This will inform all operational policing practice. Now, the crucial thing here is, again, a lot of people don't understand the anti-racism. Like, cool, are you not anti-racist? Well, I'm not anti-racist. I'm not a racist. I don't want racism. But anti-racism is a different thing, isn't it? This comes from critical race theory. This, again, it's a theory, very much not a proven theory, quite the opposite of any evidence for this, where the idea is that oppressor, oppressed, oppressors are white people, by definition, or they've thrown in Jews to that as well. Of course they have. And anyone who's brown or black must be the oppressed. And by definition, every scenario, you know, it starts from the fact that somehow white people are bad, racist, oppressors, and black, brown people are the victim. Now, this is both offensive to white people and to people of colour, I would say, by viewing people and lumping them in with their innate characteristics about which they can do nothing. And by definition is the opposite of what policing should be, which is, without fear or favour, treating everyone as equals and judging people based on what they do rather than, what colour their skin is.
1: Yeah, and I think it's important to recognise here that assumption that white people can't be the victims of racism is actually embedded in government policy. So earlier this year, the state published Protecting What Matters, which is their cohesion strategy. And it talks in there about hate crimes, and it lists Hindus, Muslims, Jews, and even Roma as victims of hate crimes. Yeah. But it isn't a word in there, for example, the victims of the Pakistani Muslim rape gangs who targeted white English girls, or, you know, white victims of racially motivated murders, Richard Everett, Chris Donald, people like that. White British do not exist as victims in that frame at all. So this is the motivating ideology of the British state. You know, white British people can't be victims of racism. If there's any racial disproportionality, it must mean making things a little bit tougher for white British people.
0: But if more people of a particular ethnic group are arrested for certain crimes, by definition, that must mean that racism has been involved in the policing, as opposed to the simple demographics, like we were saying earlier. More black and brown people, largely black people, men, by the way, are arrested. More men are arrested for crimes because they commit more crimes. More young men are arrested because they commit more crimes than anyone else. That's not disproportionality. That's just you going after the people who commit the crime. But if the vast majority of stops and searches are carried out because of violent street crime, and they're being carried out in inner cities, and the vast majority of black people in this country are living in, you know, London and Birmingham and other big cities, by definition, you're going to see a higher proportion. That doesn't mean there's any racism involved. It's just where people live.
1: Yes, exactly. And I think you're absolutely right. The baked-in assumption here is that if there's any disproportionality, that can only be because of racism. And that itself is a hugely anti-white position which the state has taken.
0: Well, I mean, what can be done about this? Because, we've got Kimmy Badenoch. I mean, we've got fluff nonsense from Keir Starmer. They're not going to do anything. No one pretends they will. They think us even having this conversation makes us bigots. You know that. I know that. Our audience knows that. Nigel Farage gave a video statement today, and he's talked about how this is proof we live in two-tier Britain. He says that people should be enraged by this. Kemi Badenoch says he's trying to divide people and he's grandstanding. But she also says that, we need to have an end to two-tier policing. What do we need to do?
1: I think Nigel Farage spoke for England this morning. I think he was absolutely clear about the problem, and he's prepared to name it. And it is a culture of anti-racism, which is functionally anti-white. And it was, in my view, cowardly of Kemi Badenoch to avoid being honest about that. Nigel Farage was willing to say, white lives matter.
0: Used to get sacked for that a couple of years ago.
1: Well, indeed. And I think, the Prime Minister, of course, has been nowhere. Andy Burnham hasn't. Yeah. Opened his mouth about this at all. But thank goodness that Nigel Farage is actually speaking truth about this, because someone has to.
0: I have to say, a lot of people saying, the dignity and the fortitude shown by Henry Novak's family, his father, giving that statement, talking very calmly and doesn't want this politicised. But I think the rest of us who are not grieving our son or our brother dying, I think we not only have a right, I think we have a duty to be very angry about this and not just say, as I said, you know, I couldn't sleep last night. I could not get to sleep. I was just so haunted by this video and the words of this police officer. And then I just thought, no, I haven't got the right to be upset about it. We should be angry. We need to change it so this never happens again.
1: I entirely agree. I think I understand, you know, Henry's family are full of grief and they might feel very strongly they don't want this to be politicised. Yep. But for the same reason that the Crown prosecutes people, we don't privately prosecute people. Actually, as a people and as a society, we have to change the political direction because the political system the police operate under makes events like this inevitable. It's not a random aberrant event.
0: This
1: the natural
0: is,
1: result of the incentives which exist this, in the anti-racist police.
0: This is the purpose of that training. David Shipley, really amazing to talk to you. Investigative journalist, crime and justice writer. Thank you very much. Like, this is sounding very, very glib, but we do have a competition for you. The FIFA World Cup kicks off next Thursday. Next Thursday, it's very soon. 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
15: The M4 heading west away from London still closed from Junction 3 Hayes to the M25 major queues. An earlier collision there still being recovered. There's a queue around Daventry on the M1 southbound, three lanes out from the Watford Gap services down towards 16, a 5 mile queue. A collision there. Queuing south on the M5 down towards Tiverton at Junction 27. And the M66 southbound still closed from the A56 heading down towards Bury at Junction 2.
3: See it, hear it, talk it. Across the UK, Talk Energy, the home of common sense. This is Talk.
0: This is Talk the Home of Common Sense. It's just coming up to 12:57. Just to let you know, Nigel Farage has referred the Henry Novak killer's sentence to the Attorney General, saying it's unduly lenient. Of course, life sentence, minimum 21 years before he can apply for probation. But again, why should he ever leave jail, you could ask? Let's go to one last phone call. I just want to squeeze one in because so many of you have been on the board. 0344-499-1000 to have your say. Tarquin is in London and wants to say his bit. Tarquin, what do you make of that video and the cold case?
16: Well, it's harrowing, isn't it, Julia? Absolutely harrowing. I'd like to try and get to solutions rather than talking about, like, Alec. Two things that I would do. Number one, we rush through emergency legislation, all blades banned, despite no religious exemptions whatsoever. Yep. A bit like Dunblane and Hungerford, we acted then, we can do it again with blades, number one.
0: No reason number for anybody to be carrying a 21-centimetre blade around.
16: No need for a plastic one. You can have a symbolic one if that's what they must have, but the actual, but unless, of course, it's in the course of a trade, like a joiner or which is the current law. This, we don't need to change the law on that. It's what exists.
0: Yep. Okay, next solution.
16: Yep. And the other thing we really need to look at the College of Policing here, because there's blood on the hands of these people, because they have allowed their officers to hesitate in the course of duty at these critical moments and hesitate thinking, oh my God, is this a career-limiting move? I better not do. And they, therefore, they just go inertia. They just go completely nothing. And, the fact that the surgeon said that he probably wasn't going to survive, dear fellow, that's not the point. If that man hadn't had the blade, none of the above could have happened. Yeah. That's the whole point. We need to wind it back to the beginning and look to the cause of the thing.
0: But also, even just what, you know, what the families had to go through, the final moments of their son being, you know, handcuffed and read his rights and basically being accused of racism, you know, when he hadn't done anything to deserve what had happened to him and not being comforted in his final moments of consciousness. Tarquin, thank you so much. Really appreciate the call. Thank you. Ian Collins is with me now. I mean, we normally have a bit of a joke at this stage, but I just don't think anyone feels like that. But you know what blows my mind? It's like, well, we've all been so haunted seeing that footage. I said to this, you know, this morning to the team, got to talk about this. Sod Mandelson, we're going to do some of it, but we've got to talk about this. It's interesting that no one at the BBC, Sky, TV seems to feel the same way. Did they not see the footage?
17: I mean, this is extraordinary on so many different levels. I also noticed that pretty much the entire family have now been charged with something. The mother is awaiting, the father, his brother. I mean, this is a set of wrong-uns, and of course now contains a killer as well, serving life, thank goodness. But you said it at the beginning. I think of all the things you get to see these days, that's possibly one of the worst.
0: It's strange, because it's not graphic, and yet the haunting words, don't think you have, mate.
17: Yeah.
0: I mean, don't think you have, mate. That's going to haunt me all day. Do keep your calls coming in for Ian Collins. I'll be back with you tomorrow. Ian's up next. This is Talk.

0: On the Hour. Headlines.
1: At one, Reform leader Nigel Farage says people should respond with pure cold rage over the treatment of murder victim Henry Novak. Henry died in handcuffs after the attacker, Vikram Digwa, lied to police saying he'd been racially abused. Digwa, a Sikh, used a religious ceremonial blade to carry out his crime in Southampton in December. There are now calls for an investigation over how police handled the incident and why the officers didn't fully acknowledge Henry had been stabbed. Tory Alex Burghardt says police work's highly complicated.
2: The things that policemen and women have to do every day are things that ordinary people would quake to do. The last thing we should be doing is giving them all sorts of additional nonsensical training. Keep people safe, make sure that victims are protected, make sure that you're going after people who perpetrate crimes.
1: Former SNP chief executive Peter Murrell spent money embezzled from the party on a robot lawnmower worth £3,000. That's what courts heard. Prosecutors say he faked invoices to cover his tracks. Alan Cameron KC also said a motorhome costing £124,000 was purchased.
3: The day after he had ordered the motorhome, the accused purchased from Amazon three guides to inspirational journeys around Scotland, England and Wales, and Ireland in a camper van or motorhome.
1: In total, he spent £400,000 on luxury goods. He'll be sentenced later this month. The Foreign Secretary says Lord Mandelson should never have been appointed as the ambassador to the US. It's after the release of a huge number of documents relating to the pair's appointment to the role. Police searching a river in South Yorkshire for a missing 11-year-old boy say they've found a body. Mackenzie Swift was last seen getting into the water near Mexborough during hot weather on Saturday. And UK Athletics has been fined £350,000 over the death of a Paralympian who was hit by a falling metal shot put cage. Abdullah Hiaye, representing the UAE, was killed during a practice session in 2017. And that's the latest.
0: Talk. News. Update.
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0: 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Super Grip Stories. Ian Collins, Afternoon Empire.
7: And good afternoon. Yes, welcome to the home of Common Sense. Lots to get through this afternoon. One of Britain's leading pollsters. Now, this is interesting. This is Sir John Curtis, much respected across the board, has said that Reform UK is now even more likely to win the next general election. Issues such as Brexit, national identity, immigration mean that those who back the party are no longer casting a protest vote. Sir John Curtis joins us a little later. Do you believe it is now all but guaranteed that Reform will win the next general election? Our lines are open. There are some caveats to that question. I'll come to those in just a moment. As you've been hearing, that shocking body cam footage has been released showing the moment police officers handcuffed 18-year-old victim Henry Novak as he lay dying. It has led, understandably, to widespread outrage over how the police believed that he was, in fact, the perpetrator of a racist attack. We'll show you this a little later. And research finds the UK's growing green economy, the green economy, no less, is worth more than £100 billion a year, bringing more jobs and higher wages. Do you believe all this guff, Gov? 0344 499 1000 is where you'll find us. And of course, we'll bring you all the breaking. There's always a bit of breaking news, isn't it, on the afternoon show? Lots to get through. So, the Westminster class. Let's look at the Westminster class, who still insist that Reform is kind of a protest party and a vote for them is a protest vote. It's a bit like insisting a house fire is actually a minor heating issue. Sir John Curtis. Now, no one is more respected in the polling department than Sir John. He had the royal sword doffed onto his shoulders a few years ago for this very reason. Sir John Curtis's latest analysis suggests Reform support is increasingly ideological, not merely a temporary tantrum from voters who forgot where they left their Labour membership card. This is for real, and that should worry the establishment. Protest votes come and go, of course. Political realignments that we're seeing now tend to stay for dinner. Now, yesterday's polling showed that Reform are level with Labour among trade union members on 28%. Let's just digest that sentence again. Reform voters are equal to Labour voters among trade union members. This was exclusively the domain of the left. I mean, there wasn't even any doubt about it. Invariably, you know, a Labour left, Blair, Brown, whatever, wasn't left-wing enough. Now, the same amount of people in those unions are looking at Reform. Union members, those mythical creatures supposedly living permanently inside Labour's electoral pocket. It has changed. Meanwhile, farmers are drifting in large numbers towards Reform, with one industry survey putting support as high as 40%. That is massive. People are joining Reform because they believe the party is talking their language. This is the obvious stuff. Immigration, identity, borders, crime, economics, stagnation in language that sounds recognisably human rather than assembled by a committee of risk-averse HR managers, which is what we've had quite recently. They may not agree with everything, but they know what Reform actually stand for. That's the point, isn't it? You feel it, you can see it, it's tangible. You can touch it, for goodness sake. The potential danger, of course, and there is, I mentioned caveats a second ago, the potential danger here actually comes from Restore Britain. Now, this is a tiny party. It's only been a party for such a short period of time. Some really do see it as a protest organisation. This is Rupert Lowe's insurgent project. But it is attracting voters who think Reform have become too cautious, too professional, and even too Westminster. Ironically, Reform's biggest threat may be the same anti-establishment energy that actually created it. How weird is that? People are leaving because once you become the rebellion, something else inevitably turns up claiming that you have become the establishment. And that's sort of what I think Mr. Farage is dealing with. British politics, we know this because we talk about it a lot. It increasingly resembles a pub fight where everyone agrees the management are useless, but nobody can fully agree who should throw the first punch. And that's where we're at. And this is absolutely key. Sir John's findings, his central argument is that Reform's growth since 2024 has been driven more by ideology than by dissatisfaction. And that's key. The study found that newer Reform voters are joining because they share Reform's social and cultural outlook, not simply because they're angry with Labour, the Conservatives, the NHS or the economy. They've actually got a reason and can see it, feel it and want to vote for it. Now, this is good news in some respect for the Conservatives and other parties who can look at this and say, OK, so this is the base we're working from. These are the new ground rules. Do you believe Reform will win the next election? Is that a given now? But I do want to throw this out. Are you one of those that was a Reform voter, but has now thought, actually, I think Restore are speaking my language? There's a sort of central allegation that Reform, well, they're just like the Tories now. In fact, even half of the high-profile people we're seeing on the front line of Reform were Tories like 2 minutes ago. Jenrick, Braverman, etc., Kruger. So if you were a Reform voter, why have you gone elsewhere? And where have you gone to? Have you gone to the Tories? Have you gone to Restore UK? If you used to go elsewhere, why have you become a Reform voter? Let's look at it the other way around as well. 0344 499 1000. You can drop us a voice note there as well. Let's get a word from Oscar Redrop, former Number 10 advisor with us. Oscar, good afternoon to you.
8: Good afternoon, Ian.
7: Always nice to have you with us. It's worth having a little listen before we kick too much into this. On this ideological drive, what it's all about, let's have a listen to the leader of Reform, Nigel Farage, speaking after what I suppose was a rather graphic and very obvious piece of evidence of the political shift, speaking after last month's local election results. Here he is.
9: But I think overall what's happened is a truly historic shift in British politics. We've been so used to thinking about politics in terms of left and right, and yet what Reform are able to do is to win in areas that have always been conservative, but equally we're proving in a big way we can win in areas that Labour have dominated, frankly, since the end of World War One.
7: Now, I know this stuff fascinates you as well, Oscar, this kind of shift and the speed, I suppose, that this has all happened. And, you know, one could argue forever perhaps that speed, the acceleration wouldn't have been so great if it wasn't for social media and the sort of 24-hour world we now live in when it comes to news and debate, etc. So there's some of that going on. But I thought the fact that this came from John Curtis and his research on this, suggesting that this is that the support for reform is no—it's not about rebellion. It's not a protest vote. These are people who are ideologically driven and attracted to a new idea.
10: Yeah, and that was always going to have to be, if reform are to win the next election, that kind of sociological, if you like, shift was going to have to happen, because protest parties are that. And I think that's potentially why they are, the price that comes with that, the cost of that, is the movement that is building behind Restore. And you get this almost Russian doll effect in politics. And, you know, if Restore were to grow and grow, then, you know, Ben Habib's party perhaps gets a little bit more airtime and traction, yeah, and so on and so on and so on. I mean, there was a Times front page yesterday, which I think was, and, you know, I am a conservative, so I don't say this with any glee or joy necessarily, but how the trade union kind of voter was drifting to reform.
7: Yeah.
10: And I mean, that for me was absolutely seismic. You know, it is that socially conservative, but it is also that that real 2019, dare I say, I'd say even more so kind of entrenched than the 2019 Red Wall vote we saw go to the Tories. That even more, yeah, entrenched kind of traditional left-wing and actually left-wing socially conservative values that are now being owned and hoovered up by reform. And so when Farage gets that, you know, from the Restore sensibility out there, when he gets that pushback and he gets, oh, you guys are becoming the establishment, you're catering to X, Y, and the other, you can see why he has to do that. Because ultimately, if he is to win, if Reform are to win the general election, they have to put their arms around that cohort of people. It is the only way.
7: It's interesting, Oscar, that the old kind of working men's clubs, not just exclusively in the North, but these were sort of Labour clubs, usually seen, you know, probably a picture of Harold Wilson or somebody on the wall. And but they, curiously, they weren't kind of Owen Jones lefties. These were left-wingers that were patriotic. They would have had very robust views on immigration as well. And you can begin to see how it, that ideology does chime with the kind of reform voter base. I was speaking to a guy who was, he was a fella doing some plastering at my house. I might have mentioned this to you before.
10: You did.
7: Announced a couple of years ago that he was the reform candidate for Barking. And I thought, what, really? Wow, he came about third or something like that. But he was he said, I'm actually a Labour man. He said, I'm a kind of Tony Benn-like Labour voter. You know, I'm against the EU. I have strong views on immigration, maybe for slightly differing reasons, but I still have those views. So you can kind of see that correlation.
10: Sure, and there will be people in the Labour Party, those traditional Labour voters and MPs, crucially, who are in despair at how they have drifted away from those people. I think, if I'm honest, like, yes, it's immigration. You can go issue by issue as to like what this type of voter is and why they're going to reform. I think, in short, it's like these people are common sense, mm-hmm, right? These people care about the practicalities of life, and they've watched, you know, those traditional left, the traditional left of politics in this country drift away into absolute, you know, yeah, bull, you know, just like ridiculous, you know, like identity politics and, you know, virtue signaling and just all this like random kind of rubbish that when you are from a traditional working class community, you're going like, what the hell are you guys talking about? It's, yeah, it's like this ridiculous academic rubbish. Sorry, Ian.
7: No, go on.
10: When I say academic, I don't mean that in a condescending way.
7: No, I know you don't.
10: I just mean like academic as in like, yeah, you're not talking about the real world and policies that affect my life.
7: Indeed. And I do wonder, however, and we've got Sir John Curtis coming on with us in about 15 minutes, so we can ask him this, but this is all very impressive stuff, and, you know, he believes that reform will certainly win the next election. Winning the election and becoming the government are two slightly different things, of course.
10: You can, well, as we've seen with this lot, yeah, absolutely.
7: Indeed. So, I mean, it may still mean that they've got to get into bed with someone. They might be over the line. Perhaps not a majority, maybe just enough to kind of, you know, hop along unless they have the assistance of a party like the Conservatives.
10: Potentially. I mean, if I'm honest, though, before it even gets to that, and I think you said this before, and I totally agree, that those kind of deals and alliances may need to come even after polling day. You know, just that it'll be a huge kind of desperate scrabble, potentially. I think reforms ultimately, that they will be their own worst enemy if they don't win the election. I think there is a discipline issue. I think there are a lot of big, huge, like if you create a political pirate ship, right, which is what they are ultimately, you know, and I kind of admire that about them. That pirate ship has got to stay disciplined, which is slightly, you know, counterintuitive in a way. And I think that's going to be their big issue, keeping together.
7: Yeah. I think you're right. It's going to be fascinating how this one pans out. But I was rather sort of, intrigued by Nigel Farage's statement today with reference to this horrific killing of Henry Novak. And we'll come on to the Farage thing a little later in terms of his comments on it. But, I mean, certainly what we do know is that this footage that has been released has absolutely shocked the nation. We spoke yesterday as to whether it should be released, and there's a bit of a divide on that. I would like to think this was released with parental consent, given that it's arguably one of the worst things I think I've probably ever seen. So we'll play you a shorter clip here, and I'll warn you that it is distressing to see and to listen to. It's deeply upsetting because we know what the outcome was. Incredibly haunting, but this is the moment that the police were trying to arrest poor 18-year-old Henry Novak as he lay dying.
11: Saying he's been stabbed. So
12: where is
11: just
12: it you think he's been stabbed? In the face? Oh, no, but we have to check, don't we? In the face?
11: Just get these back off, get their details on that, and I'll keep hold of them.
7: Now, I mean, it's interesting, the voice you can hear in the background saying he hasn't been stabbed is likely to be either the person that stabbed him or the brother of the person. They knew he'd been stabbed, and yet this poor boy is laying dying, and they're doing nothing to assist in any kind of way. The mother took the knife away. She awaits sentencing, I think a whole trial, in fact, perhaps. But and the father and the brother, I mean, this is just everything about it is murky and haunting, and we will never really get over the... and I'm sure, you know, if you had the officer sitting here right now, he would give you a different version of events as to how they jumped to these conclusions. I don't know. I can't imagine it. I have no idea why a guy who was clearly, if nothing else, pretty much unconscious needed to be handcuffed like that. That, to me, seems extraordinary. And I don't think we're going to hear the end of it, but it's interesting that Nigel Farage... And it does feed into our first story. It's not about making politics out of something so grim, but it is about feeling the pulse of a nation, isn't it? And speaking on behalf of that nation. Farage did that this morning, whether people agree with him or disagree with him. Kemi Badenoch waded in with a pop and said, no, we shouldn't be talking in this way. Let's talk about what we've got in common, not what our differences are. But this story isn't and shouldn't disappear from our headlines right now.
10: It's one of the most horrific things I've ever seen in this country. I think Farage and Kemi, in different ways, hit very particular, difficult-to-hear notes that we all need to hear right now. I would tend to err on Kemi's position, which is that we have slightly been labelling each other and putting each other into different kind of identities and categories as a result of what happened with George Floyd, I think, in this country.
7: Yeah.
10: And we've slightly lost the plot on it. And John Hinder as well, who was a former police officer and Labour MP, I thought he spoke brilliantly on it. And he said what the police reaction, and you're right, if the police officer was in your studio right now, he would give his account and, you know, but it was unfathomable, he said, what he saw. The dismissiveness, the, you know, cuffing someone who is seconds away from dying, ultimately.
7: And even if, you know, my goodness, okay, you know, I wasn't there, none of us were there, I get that bit. Mm. But there is a point when you see something with your own eyes and think, look, this lad, if nothing else, is clearly almost unconscious. And
10: yeah, he's desperate.
7: He's clearly desperate. And, I know that the, you know, I can't breathe line is, you know, apparently well used by anybody who's about to get arrested. And that perhaps is what the police will respond with. I don't know. But it was quite clear that poor Henry was, if at best, as far as those initial officers were concerned, in a bad way in some respect. And stick him in handcuffs, you know, sitting him up, sitting him down. I mean, the guy was drowning in his own blood at this point.
10: If we as a nation, and I'm really not trying to politicise this, because a poor young man has died, and you know, I watched his father on the steps, and what the courage. I mean, oddly, that made me feel just so kind of proud to be British.
7: Yeah,
10: there was like, I just saw a man there, and I was just in awe, like his strength and the statement he read. But it, as a nation, we have, something has gone wrong, where if police officers and authorities are potentially more worried about being perceived as, you know, treating someone from a certain background overly harshly because of the politicised nature of where we've been over the last few years, and that kind of oversensitivity, perhaps, sure, at the expense of a young lad who is dying on the street, we need to have a big reset as a nation.
7: We'll talk more on this a little later as well. We've got Brendan O'Neill joining us to discuss this too. Oscar, stay with us. More stories still to come. Oscar Redrop with us on the programme. 0344 499 1000. I should just say, by the way, in the last few moments, Prime Minister Keir Starmer has told his cabinet the police watchdog's investigation into how officers handled this case of Henry Novak amid outrage over his treatment must be, quote, carried out as quickly as possible and answers delivered. That's the latest statement from Downing Street. This is Talk.
0: Is it real or is it Ian Collins on Talk?
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22: The M4 heading west away from London still closed from Hayes Heston at 3 to the M25 at 4B. Major queues back on towards the elevated section there. An earlier collision that's still being recovered. There's a queue for around about half an hour on the M1 southbound. Lane 1's out from the Watford Gap services down to Daventry at 16. A collision there still causing big delays. And in Lancashire, the M66 southbound still closed from the A56 down to Bury at 2 and queuing. There's a jackknife lorry there.
2: 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Buckle up for a journey through the Stargate of common sense. Across the UK, this is Talk.
7: 24 minutes after 1 o'clock. Welcome to the Home of Common Sense. Oscar Redrop is with us, former advisor to Boris Johnson when he was Prime Minister. Let's move to this story. It's the Mandelson Files, Oscar. Not quite. I mean, lots of bells and whistles around this, obviously. We haven't yet sort of had a bullseye moment in this latest tranche. I suppose if you're an anorak about it, there are some. I thought the best or the most interesting line out of it. I mean, there was a bit of an attack on Wes Streeting, but I thought it was Pat McFadden's comment that all we seem to do is sit around working out how to tax people and give people more benefits. I thought that was the most fundamental thing I've read from this so far.
10: I couldn't agree more. I mean, I actually found that deeply troubling. If you zoom out in terms of the Mandelson stuff, why isn't it really kind of catching fire right now? I think that's down to the mere fact that Keir Starmer, who is ultimately the guy who is, you know, bobbed, weaved, dived, dodged from his decision to appoint Peter Mandelson, ultimately, feels somewhat past tense right now. And so, you know, like, I think there is a feeling, not amongst, you know, not just your listeners and viewers, but very much within the Labour Party, that Keir Starmer isn't going to be around for the long haul. So as a result, you know, the damage has been done. You know, he's twisted and turned, and I think the great British public out there don't need to see a 2,000 gazillion million page document of, you know, released files to make their mind up on this issue. They know what Keir Starmer, the horrific decision Keir Starmer made on this. They know Peter Mandelson's character, and they've made their mind up on it. But to get, actually, for me, the nugget that you absolutely right to hint at of Pat McFadden saying, I feel like, you know, what was it? I feel like I'm basically just in meetings deciding on, you know, where to spend taxpayers' money on people who, I can't remember the exact quote, but it just absolutely right there, you know, nakedly just showed how broken our government is, that we just sit around and all your listeners who go to work every single day, get up bloody early in the morning, probably have more than one job in their household, their money is just like a little kind of casino chip in a government meeting somewhere that is ultimately dished out to pay for something for people that don't work. And that for me is, it's so wrong. It is so wrong.
7: Do you think, I mean, I don't know if any more damage can be done to Keir Starmer over the Mandelson thing, really, but I suppose what it does, it just sort of keeps it fresh in people's minds, certainly within his own party as well, because we know that within a matter of weeks, quite literally within a matter of weeks, there could be a challenge to his leadership. And this kind of stuff is not going to be helpful for Mr. Starmer.
10: Not at all. And if you, I mean, look, they've been in power for about around just under 2 years now, 2 years or so. I reckon a good quarter of that has been, the bandwidth has been sucked out of those 2 years on dealing with this Peter Mandelson affair. I mean, that for a Labour government that have been out of power for, you know, nearly a generation is shocking. And I think it was the straw that broke the camel's back, the Mandelson affair, with a lot of voters in terms of, like, there's no coming back here for Starmer and amongst Labour MPs. And then weirdly, the files turn into a kind of who's up, who's down, you know, in terms of like ministers, because either Keir Starmer does stay on, wouldn't rule it out, feels unlikely, but would not rule it out. And it'll be a case of, you know, he'll have to do a big reset amongst his ministers, or we'll get a completely new lot. And again, where they sit in that cabinet reshuffle, you know, these files, they would have been deep. So Pat McFadden, for example, he's looking pretty good right now, because I think he exposed a horrific truth of government. Whereas someone like Wes, less so.
7: Well, apparently Britain can grow. Let's move to this story, Oscar. And that's if we adopt the green, or embrace the green economy with open arms. Because according to the CBI, the green economy is now worth 105 billion quid a year. Now, that's sounds a lot of money. It's about 4% of national output, but the report says around 300,000 people work directly in green sectors, rising to 1.1 million when supply chains are included as well. Now, what's interesting, but there used to be a group in the States, I don't know if they were called Republicans for the environment or Republicans or Green Republicans or something like that. I'm sure it still exists in some form, but their point wasn't about, you know, let's save the lesser spotted silver newt in Venezuela. It was all about there's money in them there green hills. Let's go get it, boys. It was as simple as that.
10: Yeah, and that's, I think, as a conservative, again, you know, conserve, I net zero to me is mental because it absolutely hits, you know, and even Blair is saying this now, thank God, you know, that it absolutely, it's ludicrous. It is damaging and hits, you know, the poorest in society where we do not have that luxury. But if it's a green job, if as long as the government gets out the way of it,
7: yeah,
10: if there is money to be made in green industries alongside the traditional, you know, industries and energy supply, then absolutely we should make it as easy for people to get for growth in those sectors and for those sectors to grow and those private businesses to grow and employ people and not overtax them and not, you know, do national, you know, employers tax right and all that kind of stuff. I'm so for it. You know, it for me, it is about jobs, economy, prosperity. And yeah, if as a result of that, there is policy that is better for the world we live in and our environment, mm-hmm. Brilliant. But this whole net zero or nothing, drilling stuff is ludicrous.
7: Cutting the nose and spiting the face and all the, and all the rest of it. Oscar, we've hit the clock, but lovely to see you again. Thank you, as ever, for your time. Oscar Redrop, former number 10 advisor to Boris Johnson when he was Prime Minister. Anything you've heard there, throw it in our way, 0344 499 1000. You can drop us a voice note there as well if you want to. We're going to speak to Sir John Curtis in just a second as well on that really interesting set of results in this latest research that suggests that Reform will win the next election, and it's not about a protest vote. These are people that are ideologically wedded to the idea of Nigel Farage and his party. Sir John Curtis coming next on Talk.
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7: Just gone 1:30. Now, one of Britain's leading pollsters, Sir John Curtis, says Reform UK is now even more likely to win the next general election. He says voters driven by a distinctly conservative ideology are no longer simply registering a protest vote, with issues such as Brexit, national identity and immigration now dominating their reasons for backing the party. Let's have a listen to Nigel Farage, a reminder of him speaking just after those local elections a month ago.
9: But I think overall what's happened is a truly historic shift in British politics. We've been so used to thinking about politics in terms of left and right, and yet what Reform are able to do is to win in areas that have always been conservative, but equally we're proving in a big way we can win in areas that Labour have dominated, frankly, since the end of World War One.
7: That includes union voters, union members as well. We'll talk to Alex Wilson shortly, Reform UK London Assembly member. First, Sir John Curtis joins us now. Sir John, good afternoon to you, sir.
4: Good afternoon to you.
7: Always nice to have you on. Listen, I mean, I always think your job years ago, you know, when you used to look at your computer screen, you know, it had three blocks there, a red one, a blue one and a yellow one. Before that, flip charts looked the same. Now, it's like a Dulux colour chart, isn't it? The amount of parties we have and the choice that is out there has grown beyond recognition and at a rather fast rate of knots as well.
4: Yeah, we now have five political parties that are able to register at about 12% or more in the opinion polls. Indeed, the 2024 general election was the first election in British history in which five political parties fought more or less every constituency across Great Britain, something that wasn't perhaps noticed too much at the time. So, yes, we seem to have seemingly moved from an era of two-and-a-half-party politics to an era of five-party politics, of which Reform is obviously part.
7: Indeed. Bad news for the Conservatives, this, really, because I think for a long time, with Reform star rising, and they've had a few wobbles on the way, and we'll explore those, but the Conservatives have always sort of worked on the basis that these are protest voters, they'll soon come back to us at some point, they've just got the hump momentarily, but once everything's tickety-boo, we'll be fine. Your research shows that really isn't the case.
4: Yeah, well, Nigel Farage, of course, said he wouldn't re-enter British politics. It was before the 2024 election, unless he thought there was a chance of being able to replace the Conservatives as the principal party of the centre-right in Britain. And that is, frankly, the project on which he has been primarily embarked ever since, and he's having quite a substantial degree of success. I mean, what today's research essentially shows is that when you look at both in terms of the demography of Reform supporters and also their attitudes, they are the people who voted for Brexit in 2016. They are the people who voted for Boris Johnson and therefore for the Conservatives in 2019 to get Brexit done. But they are now the people who have primarily left the Conservative Party and who now have switched to Nigel Farage. So, you know, Brexit is at least what the crucial catalyst behind all of this. Just under half of those people who say they would vote to stay out of the European Union are currently Reform supporters. Level amongst those who voted Remain is less than 1 in 10. And as a result of that transfer, support for the Conservative Party now is barely any higher amongst those who are in favour of Brexit as opposed to those who are against. They've basically lost the Johnsonian coalition.
7: It's interesting, isn't it, in terms of if you look at a lot of the criticism that Keir Starmer gets, I mean, there's a whole... We explore a whole range of criticism. But to be fair, any sitting prime minister is always going to get a little bit of jip just by dint of being there. But one thing I sense that has been rather central to the criticism of Starmer is that we don't really know what he stands for. And the Conservatives similarly are having a bit of that as well. Who are they really? With Reform, it's very definitive, isn't it? People do know what they stand for. And I was sort of reminded of this today, really. And I often talk about politicians reading from those SPAD-prepared press releases that all sound rather clipped and clinical. You don't feel anything coming from the gut. You don't feel that furnace of anger or joy, whatever it happens to be, coming through. It's just, I've got to read this. Somebody wrote it for me, and this is what I have to say. This morning, Mr. Farage was talking about the death of Henry Novak. Now, as far as I can see, he's the only party leader that convened a podium and a moment and a camera to make a statement such as this. But it's a great example, really, I guess, John, of this difference that Mr. Farage, whether people love him or hate him, he does have that talk from the heart, talk from the gut, talk people's language, and that seems to be the bit that's missing elsewhere and the thing that Reform have in bucket loads.
4: Yeah, missing elsewhere except for the Greens, because Zach Polanski again has similar qualities. And one of the reasons, I mean, there are structural changes in our politics which help to explain why Conservative and Labour are in so much trouble. But there are also contingent considerations, and undoubtedly one of those is leadership. It so happens We can argue about how far it's an accident and how far it's a product of the way in which politics is and politicians get bred these days. Mm. But neither, frankly, Kemi Badenoch nor Ed Davey nor Keir Starmer, but particularly Keir Starmer, seem to be very good at communicating with the wider public. Yes, Nigel Farage is brilliant at it. Yes, as you say, he sees the moment. So, you know, one of the things that, you know, the research says, you know, the more conservative values that reform voters believe in is indeed skeptical about equalities policies. Some of these policies that are designed, for example, to say, well, let's try and get rid of some of the inequalities suffered from people from an ethnic minority background. And obviously part Nigel Farage's message this morning in the wake of the sad death of Henry Novak was that is that indeed that perhaps the balance is tilted a bit too far in the other direction. And that is something that Reform are frankly regularly repeating. So Mr. Farage, yes, his charisma is absolutely central to Reform success in his ability to articulate the concern about immigration, the concern about equalities policies, the belief in Britain that is central to Reform's message, also to a fair degree, skepticism about net zero. And while Zach Polanski can do the very opposite, he will stand up and say, I want more migrants, and I think equalities policies are a good thing, and I think we should be allowing trans people to be able to get legal recognition more easily. So that the two of them are at the far end of the spectrum.
5: Yeah.
4: And obviously both have plenty of have their critics. But the point is, at least everybody knows where they stand, whereas in the centre, it looks, shall we say, a little bit mushy.
5: Well, I was sort of reminded of this after Mr. Farage had given that speech. Kemi Badenoch was speaking to ITV. And she said, what Mr. Farage, I'm quoting here, she said, what Nigel Farage is doing is reinforcing the difference. I've said we need to find out what we have more in common, not what separates us. I don't want to hear about Black Lives Matter or White Lives Matter. We all matter. Now, intellectually, you know, that might get you a house point. Doesn't sound very on message of anything, really. I don't imagine that resonates when people go to work and they're driving in their van, having been up since 5:30 in the morning, thinking, oh, very sensible words from the leader of the opposition. In fact, what Nigel Farage said resonated. What Kemi Badenoch said probably didn't.
4: Yeah, one of the problems that both, you know, Keir Starmer and Kemi Badenoch face, and it's, you know, this is irrespective of their qualities as leaders, is that politics is no longer simply a politics of left versus right. Again, this is one of the things that comes out of the research. So it's no longer simply a debate about, you know, how much inequality is there in society and how much, if anything, should we do about it versus, well, actually, should we be focusing on the economy and trying to improve the economy? And then we'll have the, as David Cameron used to put it, the proceeds of growth from which everybody can be made better off. That's still a part of our politics, but it's only part of our politics. The other part of our politics are these culture wars issues, these issues between social liberals and social conservatives. And that is above all what defines Reform voters. Reform voters.

0: on a fag packet. They're not really thought through, which, may or may not be a reasonable criticism. But as you say, it's going to take more than that to prise voters away from reform.
1: Indeed. Sir John, great to have you on. As ever, thank you. Sir John Curtis, polling expert, professor of politics at the University of Strathclyde. Thank you to him. I'm so fascinated by this. It's game-changing in terms of where we are. I said it at the beginning. This isn't about a protest vote. This is about appetites changing. You can pick apart. You can be smug about it. You can be elitist about it. You can be traditional about it. There is a reality. Reform are doing really well, and the reason they're doing really well is because they're speaking people's language. That, I think, seems to be mostly the case. On that point, and of course I mentioned that Nigel Farage mentioned Henry Novak this morning, and gave a very impassioned speech and statement about what has gone wrong with society. Now, you can pick that apart and disagree or agree with some of it, but it's crucial to who he is and who his party is. Right now, by the way, the Home Secretary, Shabana Mahmood, is giving a statement on this, and I appreciate the case has only just been, well, the perpetrator has only just been sentenced, but we've really heard nothing at all from the government on this whatsoever. And it's I'd half forgotten about this, but no, in fact, it's a lie. I hadn't forgotten about this. I came across it this morning, but up until then, I had forgotten about it. Treasa says, Ian, 6 years ago, both houses of Parliament, the House of Lords and the House of Commons, held a minute's silence after the death of George Floyd following a debate by crime and policing. Where, oh, where is the compassion for young Henry? It's absolutely true that they did. They had a minute's silence in the House of Commons for the death of a man 4,000 miles away. I mean, it was just, when you look back at that, it's just utterly extraordinary. Nigel Farage has tapped in to that. Let's speak with Alex Wilson, former Reform UK London Assembly member. Afternoon to you, Alex.
2: Good afternoon.
1: Nice to have you with us. Now, of course, great news for your party when you see a respected pollster like John Curtis saying, look, this is, you know, no longer a protest vote. This is, you know, these are people that are engaged with reform. They get what they stand for. They align with what they stand for. They agree with what they stand for. So good news for reform. Doesn't mean everything's tickety-boo and everyone's home and dry and there's a 500-seat majority coming up in 2029. But there's no other party making this kind of headway.
2: Right, it's absolutely fascinating research from Sir John. Now, I follow elections and have done for a great long period of time, and Sir John Curtis is the most respected pollster, academic, professor of politics and elections going. So to hear from his research that the reform is not just a flash in the pan, it's here to stay, it's building a core vote of its own, is really, really encouraging. I mean, it matches what I see on the doorsteps when I go out canvassing regularly. It matches what we've seen in 300 plus consecutive national opinion polls where reform has been in the lead. And of course, those council elections both last year and this year, and the almost weekly cycle of council by-elections where reform is making progress at the expense of the Conservatives, at the expense of Labour, but cementing our own position as a major player in British politics. And I think it's fascinating and, say, very encouraging to have that validated by the research of someone as well-respected as Sir John.
1: What do you say to, not to rain on any parade here or anything, Alex, but, you know, we're all grown-ups talking about this intelligently, this Restore Britain vote, which may or may not make a difference at up-and-coming by-elections, it may or may not make a difference at a general election, but it's certainly an element of the pie chart that might be gnawing away a little at reform. And often the criticism is that, well, reform are just like the Conservatives now. Restore are the real deal. What do you say to that?
2: Well, Restore have got a disgraced former Conservative MP running their campaign in that by-election. So I think it's a bit hypocritical of them to accuse anyone of being failed Conservatives. But it's an annoyance. I wish it wasn't happening. But I think the message that I would send to people who are considering voting Restore, think very, very carefully about what you're doing, because we have this once-in-a-lifetime opportunity to smash the established political system, Conservative Labour, swings backwards and forwards. We've now got an opportunity to do something different, but we can only do that if we get on board behind reform, behind Nigel, and make sure that follows through at the ballot box. And say those polling numbers are very, very strong, very impressive. Those election results, it's the same. And that's what we're here to do.
1: Do you, I mean, if it

0: came to a general election and, yep, Reform win, but not by a significant majority to properly or effectively form a government. So then what happens then, Ash? You go knocking on Kemi Badenoch's door and saying, please help us.
1: Well, let's not prejudge the outcome of the election. We're in it to win it. We're fighting hard. We'll be standing in every single constituency, as we did in the local elections. We had the highest percentage of wards covered by Reform candidates, higher than any other party, because we want to win. We want to be a national party. Look, what we saw in those local elections just a few weeks ago was, outside of London, the Conservatives have basically ceased to be a relevant force on a national level. If you look in Essex, the constituency represented by Kemi Badenoch would have fallen to Reform if those local elections had been a general election. Likewise, James Cleverly, Priti Patel, Alex Burgart, they would have all lost their seats. The Conservatives are no longer the leading party on the right. They're becoming increasingly irrelevant. We're here to replace them. Let's not prejudge the outcome of that election, though. We've got to fight hard for every vote, for every constituency, see where the numbers lie afterwards. But no, we're certainly in it to win it and deliver a clear, decisive result for Reform UK. And if you look at what's been happening, I keep talking about these local elections because they're so important as a measure of the progress that we're happening. And again, this chimes with what Sir John is saying about Reform being firmly, properly established now and not just a flash in the pan, not just a protest vote. If you look at the areas which had local elections last year and had local elections this year, places like Tamworth, Newcastle-under-Lyme, Cannock Chase in Staffordshire, Nuneaton and Bedworth in Warwickshire, places like that, Redditch in Worcestershire, they elected Reform county councillors last year, and now they follow that up by electing Reform district councillors this year. We're fully established now as a national party with a core vote growing of our own, and that's what we're here to do.
0: Alex, thank you. Alex Wilson, he is Reform UK London Assembly member. Thank you to him. Do you believe it is now all but sorted that Reform will win the next general election? There's a couple of specific groups of people. I mean, general views on it are all welcome. But if you were a Reform voter, but have gone elsewhere, and I'm thinking mainly Restore, although once in a while somebody does say, actually, I quite like the look of Kemi these days, so I've gone back to being a Conservative. Have you legged it from Reform to another party? The very opposite to that, if you used to go elsewhere, wherever it happened to be, were you one of those Labour voters? Were you a union member, firebrand union, RMT kind of NUT sort of character? And I thought, actually, I'll go with Nige, I think, and you've gone full circle. Thoughts on that? 0344 499 1000.
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19: Lancashire, the M66 on the southbound side still closed from the A56, the Ramsbottom Junction, heading down to Bury at Junction 2 and still queuing for a jackknife lorry there. The M1 southbound still slow going. Lane 1's combed off. 2 miles after the Watford Gap, services are slow down to 16 Daventry, a collision being recovered. And the M4 westbound reopened now, still queuing though. Hayes at 3 to the M25 4B following the earlier collision there.
2: No nonsense reaction to the day's biggest talking points across the UK, the home of common sense. This is Talk.
0: This comes in from Suze, who says, Ian, your guest, Redrop, that was Oscar Redrop we had with us earlier, Farage needs to keep everybody together if he wants to win the next election. Does he mean like Labour and the Conservatives have that? I actually think you might have got that the wrong way around, Suze. I think he was literally making that point. The other parties haven't done it, so if Farage wants to, then keeping it together is the only way forward. I think that's kind of what he was getting to. Let's talk to Daniel in Epsom on this whole reform story. I know this is an area, Dan, we've spoken about a number of times. You feel very strongly about this. You'd ideally like to see a more sort of right-wing coalition. But reform on their own could do rather well. What are you making of it?
20: Yeah, I actually think when push comes to shove and the British majority, that the most of the electorate are going to veer to reform, because we need to. We've done the same thing now for, 40, 50 years, even longer. Yeah. Red and blue, the uniparty. And things in this country have got worse and worse and worse. And I think if you're over, I mean, I'm 49, okay? And I sort of became an adult just as 1997 was turning. Mm-hmm. And since that point in time, you know, there's so many things that are wrong with this country. I mean, the immigration issue obviously is the one that we've spoken about the most, but it's pretty obvious to most people now that mass immigration from the third world is pretty much destroying the fabric of our country. And no one's willing to do anything about it. And I think reform are. I think that law and order now is at an all-time low. I mean, theft is basically legal. You can go into shops and pick stuff up and walk out. There's violent attacks in our towns and cities. They don't even look like the towns and cities that we grew up in. They're unrecognisable. You know, they're like third world toilets. I mean, anywhere you have millions of people, what, name me a city with a really high density of people from the third world that's really clean, safe and tidy. It's the opposite, isn't it? So, and these people in the unions, everyone's surprised. Oh, union men are thinking of voting reform. Mm. Of course they are, because they've got families. They notice that society is less homogenous, less safe. There's more crime. You know, immigration's out of control. We need someone to come in who's going to do something bold, you know, to leave the ECHR, actually do things. We've had 40 years of the Labour Tory uniparty, and they've not done anything.
0: Yeah.
20: They've not done anything. They've been inactive, socialist, centrist. They haven't done anything. We need a government that does things, Ian.
0: Yeah. And that's the thing. And there is a potential problem here, Dan, and that is that Nigel Farage says all the right things, and of course the only proof will be once you get into government. And you know, we all learn a little bit more about this every day as to the difference between not being in government and saying lots of stuff and then becoming the government and realizing, wow, this is turning an oil tanker around. But the one thing that Nigel Farage does do is that he speaks from the gut. You know, there is a sense that he's hit exactly the right note at exactly the right time.
20: Yeah, the thing is, I've met Nigel a few times. I ran for UKIP in the past. And what I will say about him is he means what he says, and he does have integrity. There's a lot of people from reform saying, oh, he's part of the establishment, he's been nobbled. I don't think so. You know, having met him a few times, even in private, I buy a drink with him in the Westminster Arms, a couple of drinks, actually. And the reality is, he was saying those things 10, 15 years ago. And he doesn't need notes when he talks, because he means what he says. And he actually, out of all the MPs, I think he's got the most integrity. And again, though, if he doesn't do the things that he says he's going to do, his feet will be held to the fire.
0: Absolutely, yeah. We may even, you know, I heard somebody say they think there'll be the quickest second election after an election in 2029. Didn't mention who would be in power, but there'll be an election and then 6 months later there'll be another one. But we get all these kind of crazy predictions now.
20: Yeah, but I would say to everyone out there, there's probably 72 million people in this country or more trying to use an infrastructure that's fit for about 50, right? Nothing publicly run works. Yeah. It's pretty obvious to most people that third world immigration is ruining our country. Something needs to be done. And that's why ordinary people, I mean, I ran for the Conservative Party once, right? Yeah. And I voted for them consistently, but there's no way I would ever do it again. Once bitten, twice shy. I think the first thing Kemi should have done when she got in is get rid of half of a party that were the reason she lost the week. But she didn't do that. So they can't be trusted. Me and my friends and most of my family are all going to be voting Reform.
0: Listen, Daniel, on that point, thank you, mate. Always good to chat with Daniel in Epsom. Stuart Pembury says, Ian, are you really suggesting that Rupert Lowe hasn't spoken from the heart about Henry Novak? It must pain you every time Restore Britain gets mentioned. Well, I'm the one that mentions them. I raise them. I've asked the point, asked the question. Stuart, have you legged it to Restore from Reform because you feel Restore is the better deal? I didn't even know Rupert Lowe had made any comment on Henry Novak. It doesn't surprise me that he would do. It's the kind of thing I would imagine he would engage with. But there is, unfortunately, for some smaller parties, an inevitability that, and even the Greens, who's apparently popularity seems to be rising for some curious reason. Even they struggle with getting the same level of airtime and reference as other parties have got. So forgive me, didn't know he'd said anything. Doesn't surprise me that he would make a passionate and very heartfelt comment on this horrific event. We'll talk more about that in the next section as well. Your calls on Reform. Is it all but done that Reform are going to win? Incredible polling suggests they will. Will it be enough to form a majority government? That's another question. 0344 499 1000. Let's get the news headlines now. It's 2 o'clock.
2: 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Headlines.
18: At 2, Home Secretary Shabana Mahmood says there'll be a full investigation into the arrest of a teenager minutes before he died from stab wounds. 18-year-old Henry Novak was targeted while walking back to his student accommodation by 23-year-old Sikh man Vikram Digwa in December, who'd been carrying a knife. His attacker initially told police he'd been racially abused by his victim, who was put in handcuffs in his final moments. Digwa's been jailed for life for his actions. Peter Blexley is a former Met Police detective.
21: Those police officers probably had the mindset of believe brown man, don't believe white man, because of their woke, liberal, progressive, fluffy, flaky, nonsense ideology that's been drilled into them in terms of being anti-racist.
18: Prosecutors have revealed the former chief executive of the SNP used party funds to buy a motorhome, watches, luxury goods and a robot lawnmower. Peter Murrell appeared in High Court in Edinburgh this morning after pleading guilty to embezzling over £400,000. The Sunday Times' John Boothman says it was a sophisticated operation.
22: We had created false invoices. Some of the original invoices were found in his house, creating a trail to disguise his crime. He passed off that £3,200 £100 robot lawnmower as legal fees.
18: UK Athletics has been fined £350,000 for the corporate manslaughter of a Paralympian who died when a shot put cage collapsed on him during training. 36-year-old Abdullah Hayyi was killed during a practice session in 2017. Officials in Ukraine say at least 18 people have died after a series of overnight attacks by Russia. Dozens of people are injured and authorities are worried people are trapped in the rubble of collapsed buildings. There's a warning of widespread travel disruption during strikes by drivers on the London Underground. Members of the RMT union are walking up today and on Thursday. That's the latest.
2: Talk. News. Update. Across the UK. On DAB+. On your smart speaker. On your smart TV. The home of common sense. This is Talk. Trouble. Talk. And Tiffin. Ian Collins. Afternoon Empire.
0: And good afternoon. Yeah, welcome back. Home of Common Sense. Lots to get through. Home Secretary Shabana Mahmood has called the murder of student Henry Novak by Vikram Digwa horrifying and evil. It comes after that shocking body cam footage was released showing the moment the police put handcuffs on him as he lay dying. We'll cover that and allow you to see that if you want to see it in just a few moments' time. Also this afternoon, one of Britain's leading pollsters, Sir John Curtis, says Reform UK is now even more likely to win the next general election. Issues such as Brexit, national identity and immigration mean that those who back the party are no longer casting a protest vote. They are ideologically wed to what I suppose is the new, as far as they would see it, new and genuine conservatism. Is that about right? And research finds that the UK's growing green economy is worth more than 100 billion quid a year, bringing more jobs and higher wages. The environmentalist Dale Vince joins us later in the programme. We'll bring you everything you need to know and all the breaking news right here on Talk. Coming up on 4 minutes after 2 o'clock. Well, the Home Secretary, as I mentioned, has just been speaking in the House of Commons. She's called the murder of Henry Novak by the Sikh man Vikram Digwa as horrifying and an act of evilness. And the body cam footage, which we've referred to throughout the show, we showed you a little bit of it in the last hour. This is the slightly longer version. There is a caveat to this. Whilst it is not explicit in terms of the usual things that make a violent scene explicit, it is horrifying and disturbing for obvious reasons. These were the last moments of an 18-year-old's life. Let's take a look at what happened.
1: Right. He keeps dropping side to side, so I'm just trying to keep him set up.
3: Right.
1: He's got a mouthful of blood. I don't want him.
3: I can't breathe.
4: Grab his other arm.
3: Help.
4: What's happened to you, right? You've been stabbed. Whereabouts? I don't think you have, mate. What's your name, mate? By the moment, you are under arrest. That's for assault, so you do not have to say anything. May harm in defence. If you do not mention when questioned, so I'll switch you later line of court. Anything you do say may be given in evidence, all right? He's going to be sick, I think. He's saying he's been stabbed, so
23: let's
4: just check him.
23: Where do you think he's been stabbed? In the face? Oh, no, but we have to check, don't we?
4: Right.
23: In the face?
4: Just get these back off, get their details on that, and I'll keep hold of them.
0: There are so many reasons why that is horrifying, and we'll come on to some of that detail with Brendan O'Neill in just a moment. I do want to bring you Reform leader Nigel Farage responding to this case this morning.
24: He was actually treated in a way that meant an accusation of a racial slur was treated more seriously than an act of murder. What does he say? I can't breathe. Familiar words? Remember career criminal George Floyd, who died in appalling circumstances in Midwest America a few years ago. Remember the reaction to that and the way the police behaved. Within a few days, Keir Starmer was taking the knee. Black Lives Matter exploded all over the country. Churchill's statue was defaced. The cenotaph was vandalised. And yet, what has the public reaction been from our leaders and politicians, and indeed, to be frank, much of the media to this? Silence. Absolute silence. Proof, if ever there was any, that we're living in a two-tier culture in this country where the rights and privileges of white people matter less than those of ethnic minorities.
0: Let's speak with Brendan O'Neill, Chief Political Writer at Spiked. Afternoon to you, Brendan. I mean, there are no words, really, to kind of explain how haunting and awful and distressing this is, and the footage we have all seen, most of us, many times now, sort of speaks for itself. I thought the point that Nigel Farage made there was poignant too. You know, this was an accusation of racism with no evidence whatsoever, just an accusation of it. And immediately, within seconds, the guy's not just arrested, but despite being demonstrably almost unconscious, even if you don't know why, he's stuck in a pair of handcuffs. I mean, everything about this is mysterious, if that's the right way to put it.
25: Yeah, it's mysterious. It's horrifying. I mean, as you say, most people will have seen that footage by now. It's the most harrowing thing I've seen in a very long time. Those 2 minutes are very, very difficult to watch, because what we have here is a boy, 18-year-old kid, in absolute agony. can't breathe, gasping for air. At some level, he might even know that he's in the final moments of his life. He's just been stabbed numerous times. The man who stabbed him also ran after him, chased him, taunted him, filmed him, made fun of him. And then along come the forces of the state, the people you think will protect you and look after you, and they basically call him a liar.
0: Yeah.
25: They basically say, I don't think you have, mate, when he says that he's been stabbed. They drag him across the gravel. They handcuff him quite brutishly, pulling his hands behind his back, and they essentially say that he's making things up. It is beyond appalling. It is such a catastrophic failure of the state. And I think it's not enough for Keir Starmer to issue perfunctory statements about this. We need a real serious investigation into this incident and the ideology that might be underpinning it.
0: Yeah. And it's interesting that the George Floyd comparison is being made. And you know, forgive me for saying this. Some people will be maybe offended by me saying this. But when I look back at the whole George Floyd, the fact that the House of Commons had a 60-second silence, as did the House of Lords, it's almost beyond satire. I find it quite cringy and bizarre that the world lost its mind over an incident that happened to a habitual criminal. Terrible as it was, by the way, no one's defending what happened, and that's just a given for anyone who's, you know, got a scintilla of intelligence. We all know that, and we don't need educating on that, but the ripple effect across the globe was embarrassing, frankly.
25: It was crazy. And the comparison between that and what the elites have done in response to Henry Novak is extraordinary. It is such a telling moment for our times, because after George Floyd was killed in 2020, Keir Starmer took the knee, Angela Rayner took the knee, basically the entire political establishment took the knee, footballers took the knee. If you refused to take the knee, you were seen as a problematic, weird person. Mm. And as you say, we had a minute silence in Parliament. The bourgeois left was on the streets putting their hands in the air and saying, I can't breathe. Where are they now? Where are these people who supposedly care about human life?
0: Yeah.
25: After an 18-year-old British boy in our own country was killed and mistreated by the police while he was dying, where are they now? He said, I can't breathe as well. His death was also unjust. His death was also, it also involved police neglect. And yet these people who took the knee are saying absolutely nothing. I think Keir Starmer is an embarrassment to this nation because he is happy to engage in American culture war after the death of a man 4,000 miles away. And yet he has only issued the most banal statement in response to the death of a British boy in our country in the most extreme circumstances. I think he's an embarrassment.
0: Yeah. And we have seen, sadly, in the build up to this horror, we have seen other horrors. We mentioned Manchester, where the security guy was scared to report the, you know, odd guy with the rucksack because he thought he might be racist. We saw it with Southport, where a head teacher was told not to use terminology about a black boy with a knife because that could be offensive in its stereotype. And we saw it in Nottingham. In fact, I raised this one yesterday. Nobody ever remembers the story of Richard Everett, but the writer, I'm sure you're familiar with Michael Collins, but he's written quite a bit on this, and he wrote a piece in The Critic back in 2020 about a story of a young boy, Richard Everett, who I think it was 15 at the time in North London. It was almost an identical murder to Stephen Lawrence, but it happened a year later and no one has ever heard of it, despite all the similarities that exist. 12 months later and no one thought fit to mention it. I think Michael is the only person I've ever known that's written on it. And that's extraordinary, but it's the same problem, really, that we're seeing here.
25: It's the exact same problem. And I think we now have a situation where the fear of being called racist or the fear of being called Islamophobic is creating all sorts of horrors and mayhem and injustice and even death. You mentioned the Manchester Arena bombing, where the security guard was worried about approaching this strange young man with a huge rucksack because he thought he would be accused of Islamophobia. Of course, there's the rape gang scandal, where thousands of working class girls were abused over a period of time, a long period of time, because officialdom was worried about being called racist and Islamophobic. Mm. We have numerous incidents, and now we have this situation in Southampton where a young boy was mistreated so disgustingly in the last moments of his life because the police have devoted themselves to this obsession with racism. You know, I think what's happened, Kemi Badenoch made this point earlier today, it seems that the police and the state more broadly have overcompensated for past incidents of racism. No one denies that there was police racism in the past, but we've overcorrected now, and we've now arrived at a situation where official anti-racism, as they call it, is the real nurturer of injustice. Yeah. And I think unless we get a handle on this woke state and the barbarism that it is unleashing, I think we'll be in big trouble.
0: I think so. And we watched that that video, Brendan, and I mean, the handcuff thing is among the many, there's so many disturbing elements to it. But, you know, I've watched enough of those cop programs to see that the amount of times people don't get put in handcuffs is often quite surprising. And yet here's a kid that, even if you didn't realize he'd been stabbed, but he was clearly in a bad way, he was unconscious almost. I mean, the idea, give us your wrist, the guy says at one point, you know, handcuffing him behind when he's gasping for breath. I mean, I don't even know where to begin on interpreting that. I'm sure the officer would have a very different interpretation of this, but you are forced into that same conclusion that you've brilliantly run over there, Brendan, that this is a kind of confirmation bias thing going on through lots of very bizarre training courses that establishments and goodness knows who else goes on. This is a grim and tragic manifestation of all of that. You know, you've even got somebody in the crowd, presumably the perpetrator or the brother, shouting, no, he's not being stabbed. It's like, I mean, what kind of person says that when someone is laying there dying?
25: Yeah, that really struck me as well. I think that may well have been the killer, or as you say, it might have been his brother, saying he hasn't been stabbed. What was even more shocking is that the female police officer responds to that by saying, I know, but we have to check, don't we?
0: Yes, yeah.
25: So, you know, it's so horrifying and despairing that the last thing this kid heard were the libelous taunts of the man who stabbed him, who was calling him racist, which was a false accusation. And he heard the police disbelieving him. He heard the police just brushing off his claims to have been stabbed, which he had been. He said, I can't breathe 9 times. And he said, I've been stabbed 4 times. And the police refused to believe him until he had lost consciousness. That's the only time they believed him. You know, if you read the judge's sentencing remarks in the sentencing of Vikram Digra yesterday, he says that Henry Novak was a wonderful kid. He was hardworking. He was incredibly loving towards his family. He was the first one of the family to go to university. So we're talking about an ordinary working family here with high hopes for their son. The fact that so many in positions of power are not talking about this boy, the fact that the left don't seem to give a damn about him, the fact that there is no knee taking for this terrible crime, I think that really is indicative of how much contempt the establishment has for ordinary people. That's what we're seeing with this terrible case.
0: We are indeed. Brendan, thank you for your time. Brendan O'Neill, very thorough and powerful stuff, as you would expect from Brendan, chief political writer at Spiked. This isn't one of those stories that you know, every now and again a story comes along and you begin to digest it and you start to go, oh, right, now I can see why that person said this or did that. This just gets more confusing and more upsetting the more you watch it. And if you're a parent, you look at that and think, you know, if that was my child. And the statement from the father outside the court that was so eloquent that I actually thought when I saw it, I thought it was the, you know, how often families' words are spoken through the lawyer. But it wasn't. It was the dad talking about his little boy who was just 18. I've got a near 13-year-old, so here's somebody who's just 5 years older, and the innocence and the randomness and all the horror that goes with that. Night out, wasn't drunk or anything, would have been fine to drive a car. He had a beer or two at a pub earlier with some mates. He was a good kid. The accusation that was made against him of racism wasn't recognised by anyone that knew him. Friends and those at university and those that he grew up with, this was just one of the good guys. And he was taken down by one of the real bad guys. And if you look now, you've got the old man who's now in trouble, the brother is in trouble, the mother's in trouble. This is a pretty grim family trail. And in many respects, when you start to read the kind of court details of this character's fascination with weaponry, and there's other footage, you'd have perhaps seen it online of him boasting of the big sword he's got, kind of obsessed with it. And not only used it, but then tried to turn it around and pretend that he'd been the victim of race. He even says in the footage, look, I've got a swollen eye. But he didn't. He just made it up. And in all of this chaos, when bad people exist like this, someone who's prepared to use a knife on essentially a kid, a young 18-year-old, the one thing you hope, of course, is that those who come charging to the rescue, in this case the police, are going to try and make it at least better. And look, all of the pathology reports and all of the evidence suggests that they wouldn't have been able to save poor Henry, that the injuries were so substantial that it would have been unlikely that there was any chance of saving him. But that's not really the point here. The point here is the way that it was dealt with. Some halfwit makes a random accusation of racism with no evidence at all, just his voice. And the police turn up to the person who's apparently the racist on the ground, writhing around, gasping for breath, and arrest him. Now, I'm only going to say what everybody would say, and I'm not trying to be smart or, start some, row in an empty room. But had that been a black kid, this country would currently be on fire. I'm telling you that now. The riots we saw in 2011, which began over the Mark Duggan story, it would have been that and more. 0344 499 1000.
2: 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Ian Collins on Talk.
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19: To Lancashire firstly, where the M66 on the southbound side, that is still closed from the Ramsbottom Junction. That's the A56 down towards Berrier Junction 2. A jackknife lorry there still being dealt with and still causing delays. M25 on the clockwise side, lane 1's combed off just before Godstone Junction 6. There's a broken down lorry there. And on the M3 southbound in Hampshire, at the turn for Farnborough, that's Junction 4A. A lane shut slightly slow. That's due to an accident. I'm Jules Buckley.
2: Just talk with 28-day matured conversation. Across the UK, have you got the guts for talk? The home of common sense. This is Talk.
0: And here's one of the problems with the 24-hour nature of social media and the like. A police officer has received death threats and has been forced to relocate to protect himself and his family after being wrongly identified online as being involved in the Henry Novak murder case. Shabana Mahmood has made this point. I saw this this morning and this destroys my soul, okay? I'm going to cut to the chase. This absolutely destroys me when I see this. This is a more serious case, but we've seen it all over the place, where some random halfwit, some clown, decides that they are going to post something on social media and a photograph and a name saying, this is the officer from that footage. It wasn't the officer from the footage. What would make somebody... Am I being naive here? I just think you don't need to do what I do for a living. You don't need to work in a big international newsroom as I do. You don't need to work for a huge media corporation as I do to know that that's a really stupid thing to do. Unless it's not as if there's not precedence on this when people have named somebody because they have decided, oh, a friend of mine told me, or one of my followers told me, that's the usual one, or if this is true, which is, and again, some other clown shoe merchant wrote, if this is, no, you cannot do that. You don't need to be a journalist to know that. You don't need to work in the media to know that. A quick Google search will often tell you that you're wrong on your assessment. And of course, in this game, you check, you double check, you triple check. You triple source a story like that. We would never be allowed to name somebody because I saw one the other day, which was, again, a politician or a sort of local politician. I'm trying to think I think it was about a kid, a man claiming his daughter had been pulled out of had a packed lunch confiscated because it contained pork. And it was a heavily Muslim school. And it wasn't true. And a very, again, very swift Google search. And the person that originally posted it said, I'm just repeating what I was told. Like, that's okay. Really? You imagine a newspaper doing that? Or one of our listeners told us that Bob at number 57 is a paedophile, so we put it on the front page. You wouldn't do this. So now you've got a police officer in hiding because some fool decided to post on social media a full picture with no skill set or knowledge of the story or how to source it. Again, Google search would have probably done it. And if it wouldn't have done it, don't post it. And that's the sad world we're in. That happens in much more or much less serious ways all the time on social media with misinformation, all the time. And people say, what have you got against X and Twitter? Because it's full of arses like that who regularly post stuff without any knowledge, any proof, any idea whatsoever. It's more than a bear pit. It's more than a bit of Wild West mischief and a bit of fun. Yes, sure, you can have a giggle. Yes, I see the videos that make me chuckle as well. I see gobsmacking stuff and the odd row taking place in Smith's between two customers. It can be slightly amusing. But when it comes to this kind of stuff, that's the downside of social media in a tragic, tragic way. Let's go to Ron in Leicestershire on this story. Ron, what have you got for us? Good afternoon to you.
11: Well, first of all, I've got to identify who I am, but not actually my full name, my background. The reason being is when I say what I'm going to say in a moment, if you don't have my background, you will think I'm talking out of my posterior.
0: Okay.
11: So the first thing is I'm 70 years of age. Mm-hmm. I joined the army when I was 15 years of age.
0: Okay.
11: I'm ex-soldier. I'm ex-Royal Military Police. I am ex-Civil Police. For the majority of my service, I was a tutor constable. It was my job to teach people to be police officers. Was my job, to take somebody out of the factory for 10 weeks and hopefully put across to them how they should speak to people, how they should carry out various things. In addition to that, when I was 11 years of age, I did my first St. John's Ambulance Brigade first aid certificate. And over the years, I got up to EMT, Emergency Medical Technician level. So I carried out first aid roles in the Army, in the Military Police, in the Civil Police, across many very different things. So that's my background at the moment. So the first thing is, we've got to think about this thing called constable. Constable was a position that's been held in this country for hundreds of years, if not thousands of years. You were the village constable, you were the town constable, you were the city constable, and you were given a power, a warrant. In them days, it wasn't a police warrant card, it was a warrant that you was given by the local sheriff, the local person, the head person. So the power of constable has been around for a long time. So when I joined the civilian police, within a couple of days, we were given a warrant card. which basically meant from that moment on, we had this, we didn't really know a great deal, but I'm ex-military police, so it meant that I knew a lot more than the average guy coming out the street. So when we look at this incident that happened, every officer that went to that scene is an individual constable. They have a warrant card. It is not a collective warrant card. It is an individual, which basically means if you come across an incident and there is somebody that needs arresting and your sergeant says, do not arrest him, as a constable, you can say, sorry, Sarge, I've just seen him breaking the law, and you go across and you arrest him on the power of your warrant. So at the scene, we've got this situation. Remember, I told you, 59 years experience first aid, up to EMT level, dealt with many, many serious injuries over my life. We have a situation where every officer that was there has the opportunity to look, to see, to do something, to not do something. And what happened in that scenario was you cannot stand back and say, yeah, I actually thought that that guy, which if you listen to the words that's being said in the background, somebody could have stepped forward and said, I'm going to swear. They could have said a swear word and said, but I am going to take charge. They didn't. Mm. So what I'm saying collectively, none of them that were there can actually say, no, it wasn't my job, mate. So all I'm saying there is I've watched it, and I'm a father of three children. And I actually wanted to puke. I actually wanted, because I've arrested thousands of people over my police career. I have watched people die. You know what I mean? And I'm actually watching a young 18-year-old boy die. I'm going to throw something into the mix. I married into the Sikh community. I married a Sikh woman. I have a little bit more knowledge of the Sikh community. And in general, I've got nothing but total respect. But what we have there is, this is what really upsets me. We have a brother that attempted to pervert the course of justice, right? For which he should have been arrested and he should have been charged and he should have gone to court. The criminal protections, CPS, the criminal protection service did not make that decision because he phoned up to the operator and he lied through his teeth. We have somebody in the family got rid of the turban. The mother got rid of the knife. The police arrive and there is family members, including the father there. Mm. And they're listening to one of the offender, the murderer, lie through his teeth.
0: Right? And there's no evidence, of course. There's no evidence of a racist attack whatsoever.
11: Well, that's what I'm saying. But the thing is, though, they are lying. They are saying that he was racially assaulted. No, he was.
0: But there's a kid... I mean, even if he had pulled this guy's turban off, which he didn't, by the way, but even if it was that, or even if he'd sworn at him in some kind of offensive way, the fact is, they were all standing up. He was laying on the ground gasping for breath. So surely that's the point as a cop, and you know this. You spring into action almost as a first aider immediately.
11: You've just proved my point. What I'm trying to say to you is that every police officer that comes out of the training centre will do so many hours of first aid training as part of their training cycle. They'll go back to their police force, they'll do more, and they will have to, before they wander out there, before they're given a truncheon, before they're given handcuffs, before they're given spray and all the rest of it, they have to do courses to allow them to have this piece of equipment. Before you go out in uniform on the street, you have to do a first aider's certificate. And I'm not too sure what it is now. I know that I went through weeks and weeks of it because I was a police support unit first aider as well. That's what I'm saying. I've had a higher level of first aid. But what I'm trying to say is you have a situation there where that never... Okay, I want to cry. So we have a situation. Imagine you've been stabbed in the chest. You're bleeding internally. Mm-hmm. Somebody gets your... I think it was a left hand... the left hand first was handcuffed. And then the other arm was pulled in, and you could hear him kind of like basically screaming whilst he's semi-conscious, while his other arm is pulling the other arm into the handcuffs. I'm really upset about this because the reality, so imagine, you've got a knife wound in your chest, and you've got some idiot of a police officer is pulling at his chest, because that's what happens.
0: Of course it is. You pull someone's arm behind their back, it pulls at your chest. And this this poor boy had a punctured lung at this point, and he was drowning.
11: Oh, yeah, but that's what I'm trying to say. The moment is it's very difficult. My personal views are, the officer that said, don't believe you, mate, he needs to be charged with misconduct in a public office, and he needs to go to prison. Just from what I saw on the video.
0: Yeah.
11: The other officers around him, they all need... So what we've got, supposedly, and again, how true is this? We've supposedly got one of the officers has resigned already. My understanding initially was there were three female police officers and then a fourth male came along and then more officers came up. I have no idea, because the police will not let anybody know, whether the female, I'm guessing it's female, unless it's the male, we don't really know, but somebody's resigned. Mm. We have a situation where we could have had a six-month female police officer there, a nine-month female police officer, a one-year female police officer, and a male police officer with 3 or 4 years' experience, because that is what was happened now.
0: There is also just a final point on this, Ron, because I do have to move on, but I don't know if you saw the other bit of detail, but when the murderer was arrested... he wasn't put into handcuffs, which is kind of interesting. This obviously happened at some point later. And he was even allowed to go to the kitchen to get his food, because I'm guessing based on that headline, he said, I've got special food requirements because of my religion or something. All of that was still allowed. So he was never handcuffed when arrested for murder. But the victim found himself dying while handcuffed. Listen, Ron, thank you. That's a very powerful call from Ron, ex-military, ex-police of decades' experience. Thank you to him. 0344 499 1000.
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0: It is Talk, 0344 499 1000. What is interesting about the people that post this kind of nonsense on social media, including identifying the wrong police officer as being one of those in attendance of Henry Novak's murder. By the way, it wouldn't have been okay to post the right officer. That also would have taken you nowhere but down more carnage and difficulties for a load of other people. But what's fascinating is when you look at the posts where people have put this, there are hundreds and sometimes thousands of other posts going, mate, you take this down. This is not the right officer. Please take it down. And they don't. They leave it up. Now, I know you can say, well, it's probably a Russian bot or something, but I don't think that's always the case. At what point would you, as a human, if somebody said, you've literally put a random police officer up, identified the random officer with his name, it wouldn't be hard to find out what force, it wouldn't be hard to find out where he lived, and you've done, and when you've been told you've got the wrong bloke, you've carried it on. I want to weep sometimes, or scream, for the people we live among. 0344 499 1000. As you found out yesterday while we were on air, Downing Street released that nearly 1,500 pages of Mandelson files, describing it as the largest government document disclosure ever. The papers include WhatsApp messages in which Lord Mandelson called number 10 beleaguered and bereft and claimed Sir Keir and his cabinet lacked verve. The files also show Mandelson declined to hand over information from his personal phone. And then shortly after it was released, the Prime Minister's Chief Secretary Darren Jones spoke to the House of Commons.
1: I hope that members appreciate the need not to prejudice the investigation and understand that I will not be able to answer questions about certain documents which have been withheld. No responsible government would wish to undermine a criminal investigation and put at risk the justice that it seeks, and I'm sure the House will share this position. I can, however, Mr. Speaker, confirm that this material does include questions put to Peter Mandelson by the Prime Minister's then Chief of Staff and Peter Mandelson's responses.
0: Let's speak with David Maddox, political editor at The Independent. And reasonable to say, David, you were really the first journalist that highlighted that something wasn't quite right about this appointment of Mr. Mandelson. And of course, well, so much so that you get mentioned yourself in this latest drop because Peter Mandelson's wondering about you.
3: Yes, I'm here to answer the question, who is David Maddox?
0: Here yes, indeed. Here he is, everybody. Peter, if you're watching, this is David Maddox. He's been around the block for years at Westminster. You must have come across him. And if you haven't, that's your doing. I mean, curious times. Were you expecting something more from this latest? I don't like using that word drop, but I can't think of another one. But this latest release, shall we say? Because
3: words.
0: Yes, I mean, to me, there's a lot in there. We didn't sort of get a bullseye moment, if that makes sense.
3: Yeah, what I thought was slightly disturbing about it, though, was how much was redacted. You know, how many kind of dot, dot, dots there were, how many blank pages there were. You know, there's a huge drop, a huge amount there. I mean, we're still all looking through it to see if there's any nuggets we missed and so forth. But it's... I thought that was quite disturbing. I know that various MPs are pushing on this to find out why stuff was redacted, because that wasn't national security stuff by the ISC and the Internet Intelligence and Security Committee, which were the only ones who were supposed to be redacting. So something odd's gone on there.
0: In terms of what you took from this, I mean, it was... A lot of it was very typical Mandelson stuff, I thought. You know, he's having a pop at this person. He talks about the ineptitude of Downing Street. He almost he stopped short of saying, wasn't like that back in my day. You know, there was a lot of that going on. I thought the most interesting thing was actually the Pat McFadden reference that said, all I seem to do is sit around meetings all day, finding out how I can, working out ways to tax people more and give more benefits away.
3: I think we can guarantee that Pat McFadden won't be the next Chancellor.
0: Yes, indeed.
3: I mean, the kind of big picture of it was that this... I think we all knew this, but they learned nothing from the failures of the last Tory government.
0: Yeah.
3: This was just a continuation of snide, rather offhand government by WhatsApp, all sorts of private messages going round each other's backs, making digs. I mean, I had to laugh about Mandelson accusing Wes Streeting of having an early midlife crisis and being pathetic. I think a lot of us would probably agree, having seen him lately. But it's just weird. And because none of it really helped Storm, it just showed really a man out of his depth and out of control. I mean, you know, you could hardly argue with Mandelson's assessments.
0: This is true.
3: You couldn't argue with that. I mean, you might think he's a dreadful human being, but he was pretty much on the money.
0: Yeah, we can say, you know, those in glass houses and all the rest of it, but actually, despite that, what he said, I think most people, whether they're journalists or not, would kind of concur with quite a lot of this. And I'm wondering whether, I mean, we know there were some redactions in there. I understand some of it might be for security reasons. I can get it if a junior member of staff who's not public facing gets referenced, that it's fair enough to get rid of that. And of course, the police talking about not scuppering their current investigation, because this isn't over yet, David, is it? There is still the legal matter of misconduct in public office.
3: Well, there's the legal matter, and there's also another tranche of papers coming, which I mentioned before, the Intelligence and Security Committee have been dealing with.
0: Yeah.
3: But we've got yet more papers to come, I mean, which may have some killer moments. But I have to say that there was, I think the Prime Minister may have got off slightly lightly yesterday, because I think there were some things which really kind of shed light on some of the potential misleading of Parliament issues that he's been accused of, not least with that story we've talked about a lot about the vetting, security vetting issue. He said in April that the first he knew about it was then in April, and first Downing Street knew about it was in April. It's now confirmed from most papers that 2 days after I ran the story 7 months before in September, they were having email exchanges about it and about the reporting of it, about concerns that number 10 SPAD, Tim Allen, who was the director of comms at the time, was not getting the messaging right, and trying to protect the Prime Minister from this very scandal, which then blew up 7 months later.
0: Well, it would be extraordinary. It was Tim Allen, of course, that you had that exchange with, which became public. And I mean, it would be extraordinary if, like, something as seismic as a journalist contacting Downing Street, that's where they didn't.

0: And in fact, you can see in the email some of the words that Keir Starmer would be using earlier this year
1: Yeah.
0: to defend
1: It
0: himself.
1: could have been a sort of bizarre, I don't know, sort of Stranger Things episode where everybody's mind was erased of that that very short period. And then come April, they suddenly heard about, oh, we'd never heard about this before. What? You actually did. You really did. You demonstrably did. There's no ways around this. Of course, for Keir Starmer, look, it looks every bit that this fella isn't going to be running the show for much longer. So you could argue in some respects it doesn't make any difference. But I suppose it piles it on a bit more in that it highlights once again the curious enthusiasm that Number 10 had, and he's the head of it. He said sorry for it as well. The enthusiasm they had to appoint this man in the first place. It rather compounds that point, I suppose, if nothing else.
0: Yeah, I think one of the MPs nailed it yesterday when they said it's interesting that the victims of Jeffrey Epstein were not mentioned at all until after Mandelson was sacked. There's no mention in these historic papers whatsoever. It kind of confirms that they just really didn't care until, it became a political problem for them.
1: Yeah.
0: And you're right. I mean, as far as Keir Starmer's concerned, we all know he's finished. We all know he's looking at the exit door, whether he likes it or not. And that's probably why yesterday's release didn't really change things very much. Certainly didn't make people want him to stay. But it was, it's very hard for more damage to be done to a, prime minister who's on the way out.
1: Are we likely to see any more? And maybe this is where the Intelligence Committee kind of bits and pieces that they're looking at would come out. Of course, the sort of, if I've got this correct, David, correct me if not, but the investigation into Mandelson has really come around because of stuff that was in the Epstein files and these sort of exchanges of emails if you like, unloading information that would clearly have been either market sensitive or, certainly confidential. It's that kind of stuff that the police would be interested in, right? Because that would be where you would form a case against him for misconduct. Is there any more of that stuff around anywhere?
0: Well, I think maybe not so much Epstein, but possibly China and Russia.
1: Yeah.
0: Business links there. There was certainly some concerns about that. I wonder as well about his business relationship with his company Palantir, which has suddenly become very controversial, and was obviously trying to get defense contracts, for example.
1: Yeah.
0: And he was apparently, appeared to be using his position as ambassador to kind of further their case, certainly with one meeting in Washington, which is off the books, which he held with the prime minister. So there's, there are certainly issues around that, which you'd hope the release from the ISC might actually shed some light on.
1: And in terms of the police investigation, I mean, it's impossible to tell, isn't it? How long is a piece of string, I guess? There's part of us that think, well, surely you could have this thing wrapped up, a little quicker. But I mean, it could even take the rest of this year for all we know.
0: It sometimes seems to take years to do these things. And this is a very difficult thing to prove as well. So, they're going to have to go for an awful lot of evidence, an awful lot of, there's a very high threshold to prove misconduct in public office.
1: Indeed. It won't be dull. We know that much. We will speak again, though, David. Thank you for your time as ever. David Maddox, political editor at The Independent. Thank you to him. More comment coming in from you. Reference the horrific murder, the killing of Henry Novak. This comes from Caroline, who says, Ian, I'm a mum and grandma. What the police did to young Henry was criminal in itself. No care, no humanity to this beautiful young man in his dying moments. What has the police service become when they're more worried about themselves being named racists rather than seeing a cold-blooded, lying murderer before their eyes? Shame on them. Nigel Farage is the only man brave enough to call it out for what it is. He has broad shoulders to take the venom of the mainstream. He and Reform are the only party to have the strength to tackle this anti-white racism that's grown over many years in institutions and been spoon-fed to our children. Powerful stuff. Caroline, thank you for that. This one comes from Barry, who says, afternoon, Ian, disappointing turn.

0: Now, in the Commons for the Henry Novak murder statement, I'm surprised the Speaker didn't declare a three-line whip. Well, the reason for that, the Speaker can't declare a whip. The Speaker can't whip. Only whips of political parties can do that. So that would explain that. And I'm sure some MP, I'm not defending those that were sitting there cutting their toenails and, you know, having a coffee. But the timing of this was fairly instant, and it's genuinely possible. Quite a lot of MPs weren't even there to almost make themselves available for it happening. But it's either way, I tend to agree with Barry. It's not a good look, right? 0344 499 1000. We'll have more of your calls, lots more to talk about. Dale Vince is going to join us as well. If you're not part of the... If you've got money to invest, then some are suggesting you should invest it in the Green Revolution, because that's where the money is. It's worth £100 odd billion to this country. It's massive. Are you getting into wind farms and solar panels as a way of topping up your pension? Thoughts on that coming later. Oh, and the Voice of Doom. Day, what is it, Amy? Seven. Day seven of the Mystery Voice. Ryan, our producer's going, well, I've got no idea what you're talking about. All of that's coming up next on Talk.
1: Super Gripped Stories. Ian Collins on Talk.
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7: The M66 southbound still closed from the Ramsbottom Junction, so from the A56 heading down to Berrier Junction to a jackknife lorry there still being dealt with. It's still causing delays. M6 northbound after 64 Spaghetti Junction. Looks like some kind of obstruction on the carriageway there. It's partially blocked and looking slow going. And still queuing on the M11 southbound just around Harlow at Junction 7. The traffic was held there to sort a collision up. Still causing some delays. I'm Jules Buckley.
1: Small talk, tough talk, cross talk across the nation.
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1: This is Talk.
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1: Straight talking and straight to the point.
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1: There's no place like it.
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1: Direct from the dormitory of Diatribe.
10: Nobody wants to think they are nuts. 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
1: Turn on, tune in, speak out.
11: This is really worrying.
1: Well-informed conversation across the nation.
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1: Get the very best conversation on DAB+, online, on the app, or watch on your connected TV. This is Talk. Talk politics. Talk headlines. Talk money. Talk culture. Talk tech. Across the UK. This is Talk.
0: We've got a lot of stuff up and running here, including the voice of doom. For those who don't know, it's a mystery voice bit. All you've got to do is guess whose voice it is. It's quite a tricky one. It's been going for 7 days. No one's got it so far. It's a simple question. Who is this?
12: In how we think about...
0: I reckon that's got about a month or 3 months maybe left. I went from 1 month to three. I don't know how. I reckon that's got a long time to run. It's tricky. Here it is again.
12: In how we think about...
0: Who is that? 87222 is the only way you can take part. There is no prize, but you do get the honour of saying you won it, which is great, isn't it? 87222 if you know who this is.
12: In how we think about...
0: If we get a right answer, we'll tell you after the news. If not, it rolls over to tomorrow. Let's go back to your calls and comments. This one's come from... Eris? Who says, as a 64-year-old who's worked for 50 years, I've always considered myself working class. I've always voted Conservative, except 2 years ago when I voted Reform. I've never viewed the Labour Party as a support for working people, and I've always considered them to be sympathisers of the welfare dependents who see this as a lifestyle choice. I can cite examples where four generations of families have never worked over the last 60 years. The Conservatives, though, have kowtowed to these people as well, which stops me trusting them again. I can see many problems with Reform, but I feel they are pragmatic and fair-minded with regards to policy. Restore worry me that they are an angry, reactionary protest party which will not help our nation heal and grow. And that completely encapsulates why Reform are riding high in the polls. We spoke to Sir John Curtis, whose latest research has suggested that Reform will, based on everything right now, will win the next general election. It's fascinating stuff, but they are chiming with a view and a feeling and a sense, a representation of people. And that's the bit the Tories have lost. I'm reminded, by the way, we were talking about it earlier, someone also messaged in on the fact, this George Floyd comparison with the terrible things that have happened and the death of poor Henry Novak. And the House of Commons had a, and the House of Lords had a minute silence for George Floyd, which is so weird when you look at it now. And that was under the Conservatives, of course. Just curious. It wasn't even a... look, it was terrible what happened to George Floyd. I know he was a, you know, loved a drug or two, and he that wasn't what killed him, by the way. There was a lot of online urban mythology about that. And he had a bit of a criminal past. Didn't deserve to die, I wouldn't suggest that. And what the police officer did was clearly serious enough to send him to jail for a very, very long time. But it wasn't a racist attack. It wasn't a racist murder. It wasn't... race was no component to the case around the officer who went to jail for being responsible for his death, for killing him. And that's what makes it even weirder as we think about it now. Simon is in Glasgow, who's a new caller to the show. Simon, good afternoon to you.
13: Hello there, how you doing?
0: Very good, thanks. What are your thoughts?
13: Well, like I say, this is the first time I've called. It's like the Gordian knot, really, isn't it? It's where do you start? You know, it's kind of unpickable. I think this poor lad's death is absolutely tragic. I mean, it's outrageous on every level, really. But, you know, I was listening to your previous caller, there was a gentleman from the army and whatnot, or the forces. And he did a very brilliant technical analysis of, you know, where the police went wrong. I think the one thing that's fundamentally missing here is the empathy, you know. There was just, and I think there's a real systemic problem that we have now in this country where, you know, the politicians say, oh, we went too far, the other side, they're overcorrected and all that. You know, all these big words that they say. I just think now that we're in this situation where, you know, this DEI culture or whatever you want to call it, it's sort of like infiltrated everything and it's insidious. And, you know, basically that lad, this evil boy, this whatever his name is, Digwa, I think it was, that's called up, and his brother said, you know, it's a racist attack and all this sort of thing. And the police officer's first thought was, you know, to sympathise with the minority guy. And I think, you know...
0: Without any kind of evidence. I mean, yes, I appreciate... Yes. I'm not suggesting you don't take it seriously, and I know that in the past there's been some terrible events where police haven't taken it seriously, and and they should have done. So I, you know, I'm not saying it's easy, but I, you know, he's a copper.
13: I don't think it's just that. I think that, you know, you look on a broader spectrum of this. You just look at, you know, I think, you know, you keep taking steps back and try and see, like, diagnose the fault. I was a rail engineer for 20 years. You know, we tried to backtrack on a fault and stuff to try and look for the original problem.
0: Yeah.
13: And I think, you know, this government and previous governments, you know, I think this left, which I call it far left, you know, doctrine, has just sort of like infiltrated every aspect of our society. You know, it's in the universities, in our schools, it's in everything like this. And it's now going into our justice system. I think all our institutions have been infected with it. Look at the universities and stuff like that. And then when you have a government, let's take Tommy Robinson's rally, the United Kingdom, for instance. Just before that, we've had these pro-Palestine rallies every week, and they've been preaching nothing but anti-Semitism. Just let's face it, hate,
0: yeah.
13: Right? Nothing's really getting mentioned about it every week. And then
0: I know.
13: Before the Tommy Robinson rally, you've got Keir Starmer out there sitting there the day before saying this far right. And if you keep saying this stuff for long enough,
0: yep,
13: then it's going to happen. And at the end of the day, our children now, and that's what, in my mind, he might have been 18, but he's a young boy, our children, and then you go into the grooming gangs, they're being fed on the altar, sacrificed on the altar of this left-wing ideology. And I think something has to be done about this.
0: Something does have to be done about it. I have to stop you there, Simon, only because the news at 3 is coming right on us. This is Talk.
1: Talk. News. Update. On the hour. Headlines.
14: We're told the Prime Minister told his team this morning the police watchdog's investigation into the murder of Henry Novak must deliver answers. Sir Keir Starmer also told his cabinet it must be carried out as quickly as possible. The 18-year-old was handcuffed after being stabbed in Southampton in December, having been falsely accused by his killer of racism. Home Secretary Shabana Mahmood says the proper process will be followed.
15: The IOPC will be equipped and encouraged to act to find the truth and to ensure, if necessary, that there are consequences.
14: Deputy Tory Party Chairman and Shadow Policing Minister Matt Vickers told Talk the situation should never have happened.
16: When you think what that young man's gone through, when you think about the fact you hear those police sirens in a situation like that and you think someone's coming to your aid, somebody is coming to help you, to then have those cuffs turned on you, it's just devastating. That footage is out there now, absolutely devastating, guttering. It can't go on like this.
14: Prosecutors have revealed how invoices were falsified to cover up £400,000 of misused SNP finances by the former chief executive. Among purchases, a court heard Peter Murrell spent £2,000 on umbrellas. South West Water will be sentenced after admitting to supplying water unfit for human consumption to its customers in Devon. It's connected to an outbreak of cryptosporidiosis in May 2024, which led to at least 143 cases. MPs will start their examination of the student loan system in England as concern grows about high levels of debt. Research suggests around a third of the British public think getting a university degree is no longer worth it. And Meta says it's fixed an issue where hackers tricked its AI support tool into hijacking Instagram accounts. Hackers could reportedly change passwords for other people's accounts by faking their location and then asking AI to change the associated email address. It's unclear just how many accounts were affected. And that's the latest.
1: Talk. News. Update. Across the UK. On DAB+. On your smart speaker. On your smart TV. And on your side. This is Talk. Is it real or is it Ian Collins' Afternoon Empire?
0: It is indeed Talk. Welcome. The Afternoon Empire, the home of common sense. 3 minutes after 3 o'clock. So research finds that the UK's growing green economy is worth over £100 billion annually. Brings in more jobs and higher wages. Do you believe? I mean, the green agenda is interesting because wherever you sit on the science, the economics would be attractive. There's Republicans in America, the most right of right wingers, that say, do you know what? This makes absolute business sense. Let's go with it. We'll talk to Dale Vince in just a couple of moments on this very point. Also this afternoon, Home Secretary Shabana Mahmood has called the murder of student Henry Novak by Vikram Digwa as horrifying and an evil act. This follows, of course, the release of shocking body cam footage showing the moment the police put him in handcuffs as he lay dying. And one of Britain's leading pollsters, Sir John Curtis, who we spoke to earlier in the show, says Reform UK is now even more likely to win the next election. Issues such as Brexit, national identity and immigration mean that those who back the party are no longer casting a protest vote, but are ideologically attracted to Reform. More details on that, loads more calls and comments as well. Everything you need to know, all the breaking news right here on Talk 0344 499 1000. And this comes from Alan, who says, Ian, I'm 72. I genuinely believe the last Prime Minister to be truly patriotic to our once great country is Maggie. She may have made mistakes, but I always felt she made major decisions in the belief that it was in our best financial and security interests. She upset some sectors, but no one can deny that she had bigger testicles than all those that have succeeded her. Unlike today's politician, she really was not for turning. She must be now turning in her grave. Keep up the good work, says Alan. Now, let's move to this story then. And we've talked many times about environmental aspects of the world we currently live in, but Britain's net zero boom is now worth £105 billion a year. This is not according to a green left-wing think tank. This is according to the CBI. The report says that more than 300,000 people work directly in green jobs, rising to 1.1 million when you factor in the supply chains as well. It also claims net zero workers can earn more than 43,000 on average, which is 11% above the national average. What's not to like? Dale Vince is the founder of Ecotricity, green entrepreneur. Dale, good afternoon to you. I mean, you're going to say, yep, I've been telling you this for years.
17: I could say that, but I think that's not very constructive. I think what's really important here, you nailed it at the beginning, it's not a left-leaning bunch of commies that are saying this, it's the Confederation of British Industry. They've done a study, they've published a series of them, actually the last one showed the green economy growing four times as fast as the normal, the brown economy. And this one is quite stunning, 100 billion is the cost of Brexit. So the green economy is already plugging the Brexit hole for us, million jobs, 10% higher pay, and these are forever jobs. This is a really important thing. Green energy will never run out like the North Sea has run out on us. And so I think this is a fabulous piece of news, and I hope that a lot of people pay attention to it.
0: I mean, the numbers are big, and you and I have spoken about this, I don't know how many times, and I can never remember the organisation, but there used to be, or perhaps still is, a group of Republicans in the States that, you know, if you like, the right of the right, you know, more right-wing than Donald Trump, who've always said that, you know, there's money in them, they're green hills. You know, that was always the line. And if you go to Texas, you know, when Donald Trump said, I'm going to get rid of all the windmills and stuff like that. Well, you know, there's a whole lot of Texans down there, Republican voting Texans, that have spent a lot of money and thousands of acres of wind farms that are existing in those hills of Texas, who clearly didn't get the memo that apparently, according to some thinkers, this is like throwing money down a well, because these guys are, you know, ahead of their game, and they spotted it. So you're right, it's not a left-wing, right-wing issue. So why the resistance over here?
17: I think all of the resistance is ideological. The things that Trump says and does in the US against green energy, particularly offshore wind, is just ideological. It's against all of the facts, but that's Trump's natural territory to be against facts and reason and logic. Green energy has been our most economic choice for pushing 10 years now. It's just taking time for the message to get through. It's obscured by the complexities of our own energy market. For example, the link between the price of gas and the price of wind and sun that we really need to break, which drives our energy bills sky high during a crisis like the one we have now. People add two and two and make five. Nigel Farage is famous favorite for this because he says, look, we've never had more green energy on the grid and we've never had higher bills. Therefore, one thing must lead to the other. And that's a very simplistic and very incorrect assumption to make. And, people fall for it.
0: If I can just put my, right-wing hat on here for a second, which I winkled out just before the show, Dale, knowing we were going to be speaking about this. Many would say, look, come on, Dale, and others, it's the Chinese who actually are the chief beneficiaries of all of this. Our wind turbines, windmills, whatever you want to call them, the solar panels, you know, there might be the odd fella down there making them in Weymouth or something. But broadly speaking, the Chinese are the chief recipients. We're subservient to them. So, yeah, we're making a few quid off it, but it's the Chinese that are really having it off royally.
17: I think the important thing for most people is having an affordable energy bill. And by building windmills and solar parks and stuff like that, we can make our own energy here. The important thing is that we price it here, which is why we have to break the link between that and the global price of gas. We haven't done that yet. Government said they were about a month ago, but it was fake announcement, actually. But the most important thing for most people is the cost of living. And green energy can help us bring bills down. It doesn't matter if we buy solar panels from China. 80% of the world's solar panels are made in China. It's a sensible, logical, business-like thing to do. And, you know, I haven't got anything against the Chinese. I don't know why there's so much hatred for them in the world of politics and media. Most of the windmills, you know, in the world, probably, they may come from China, but in Britain, mostly they're from Europe, actually. Do we hate the Europeans as well? Actually, maybe a lot of your listeners do, and we don't want to spend our money in Europe.
0: Yeah. A lot of people, I think, are against the Chinese, probably on sort of basic human rights level, Dale. I mean, they've not exactly getting any awards in that department.
17: How about Israel, then? I heard your last caller say that the Palestine marches preach anti-Semitism. It's a really gross mischaracterization of what those are about. But look at the human rights record of Israel. We do business with them. We sell them arms. We let them into Eurovision. We play football with them. What's going on with that?
0: I mean, don't come for Eurovision, Dale, whatever you do. I mean, I know it's your favourite time of the year when they start knocking out one of those La La La tunes. You know, it's an appointment to watch. What I was going to mention about the Chinese, though, in the sense of, you know, them being sort of fairly dominant in this respect, that's fine, and green energy is doing what it's doing, and these numbers speak for themselves. A lot of people are going to be listening to this, Dale, going, but our energy bills are going up. We're meant to be getting all this green energy. It's meant to be free. It's coming from the weather, for goodness sake. Our bills are still going up. What are you doing over there at Ecotricity, Dale, with our bills? Why are you making them go up?
17: Yeah, so the biggest issue, I mentioned it twice already, is the link between the global price of fossil gas. It's set by a global market. It's driven by the war in the Middle East right now. It's gone very high. That sets also the price of our own wind and sun, which is just craziness. In the last energy crisis, only a couple of years ago, in 2023, it added £43 billion to our energy bills and 1.5 percentage points to inflation and 1% to Bank of England lending rates. It drove our cost of living up as well as our energy bills, which quadrupled. And all of it is unnecessary. It's a market mechanism that enriches just big energy companies and impoverishes millions of people. We have to break that link. Otherwise,
0: why can't Ed Miliband, you know, you know Ed Miliband a bit. Why can't you say, Ed, just get rid of, break the link, for God's sake?
17: Yes, I've been saying it for years. And then a few weeks ago, he succumbed, it appeared, to public pressure. And there was a lot of it from Labour MPs, the media, all kinds of people saying, let's break the link. And he announced with Rachel Reeves that he was going to break the link. And the share price of big energy companies tanked by tens of billions of pounds on that announcement because they knew what it meant. 4 days later, he announced the details and he wasn't breaking the link. Those share prices recovered all of the lost money because he wasn't breaking the link.
0: Why is he not breaking the link, though? I mean, you know, Ed's seen as an evangelist in this area. Even when you've talked about continuing with drilling or oil manufacturing from the oil from the North Sea, you know, Ed is kind of like, you know, he can't face that one, it seems. He's having none of it right now. He might change his mind. But if anyone you'd think was going to break the link, it would be him.
17: Yeah, well, it's not even a radical green thing to do. It's got nothing to do with net zero. It's all about logic, actually. Why do we have a market system that gives generators of wind and sun energy the same price as gas? They don't ask for it. There's a daily auction. They bid what they want. They don't get what they bid. They get what gas bids, which is just madness. On North Sea Oil and Gas, me and Ed are in the same place. All I'm saying about that is let's use what we have. I'm not in favor of new drilling, and it often gets confused. I'm saying make the most of what we have. We should give a CFD to the North Sea, which is a fixed price contract where you use green energy, and we can protect the jobs and the investment and maximize extraction in the last 10 years that we've got left. That's what I say.
0: But, I mean, in terms of, just to go back to that breaking the link thing, I mean, there will be people that argue, and it sounds a bit tinfoil hatty, that the reason Ed Miliband isn't breaking the link is because the paymasters and the powerful and those big oil companies are too influential. and no one wants to upset them. Now, I'd find that a bit curious because they need us more than anything. So they need consumers. What do you suspect is the reason why Ed Miliband, who could simply say, we're going to break this link and it will demonstrably make things cheaper, the fact that he's not doing it, Dale, what's your assessment of that?
17: I'm at a loss, actually, to understand why. I've spoken to him about it many times over the years, presented the macroeconomic modelling that shows the harm it does to our economy, shared it with Rachel Reeves as well. The evidence is clear. It's an unnecessary price inflating link that we could just do away with. Nobody ever says to me, this is what the link is good for. This is why we have to keep it, because there is nothing. And so all that really leaves is a conspiracy theory that you just mentioned here, that he's afraid to upset big businesses.
0: Well, indeed, when there's a vacuum, people will fill it with all sorts of theories. And I mean, if reform come along, and I mentioned, you probably heard when you were hanging on, that reform are kind of, you know, set to win the next election, based on current figures. If they said they're going to break the link, does that mean you'll become a reform donor and a cheerleader for Nigel Farage?
17: Probably not.
0: I mean, you know Nigel a bit. You've always got on with him when you've met him, Dale.
17: He's a very kind of affable guy. But look, I did think of sending the Break the Link stuff to Reform out of desperation, really. And then, Ed turned around and said he was going to do it. But, you know, maybe it's not too late. But the Greens support breaking the link. The Lib Dems support breaking the link. I don't know where the Tories stand on it. But, you know, the more cross-party consensus we could have, the better, because it's simply better for the people in our country to get energy bills down. So I don't really care who supports it.
0: Yeah. The Tories have probably never heard of it. That's the reality of that.
17: Here's the thing. They passed a bill. Liz Truss did one thing in her month in power that's memorable. She passed a bill that enabled the Tories to break the link.
0: Because we
17: contacted them. We said, look at the harm this link is doing. And it was at the height of the energy crisis. They passed the bill and it still sits on the statute books today. And we've told Labour that the power to break the link is already there. All you have to do is use it.
0: So, thanks to Liz Truss. I mean, a phrase I never thought I'd use.
17: Yes.
0: Good old Liz. There's always some silver lining. Thank you, Dale, as ever. Dale Vince is the founder of Ecotricity. On that breaking the link, which is sort of the artificial way that the energy bills are hiked, according to that argument, I'd love to get, I mean, you will disagree with a lot. I wasn't going to pursue the Israel stuff and China and, you know, we weren't here to talk about that. That's a whole other debate and we've done it many, many times. You can have your own views on that. But I am interested in the breaking the link thing because it's quite... It's not something that gets headlines, and you don't see it talked about on the news at 10, and doesn't very often find its way on the agenda on Question Time or any of that kind of stuff. But the theory is if you break the link by the way that our energy prices are artificially set based on the highest cost of gas on any particular day, and that sets the price, or something of that nature. I don't fully get my head around this either, but... Is there a counter argument to what Dale's just said? Because most people agree that if you broke it and Liz Truss created a law that allows you to break it, then why would you not break it if it would bring energy bills down? Does that mean if they came down, then all the associated taxation would also come down, less money for the government? Is it as simple as that? Thoughts on that one? 0344 499 1000. This comes in from Brad in Cambridge. It says, Theresa May killed off the Conservative Party. I was a member at the time. I felt more like a member of the Liberal Party. Reform have given me a home. Johnson's win was Brexit, and it was a Brexit anomaly. Brad in Cambridge says that. Yeah, I think a lot of people feel like that. It's funny, isn't it? The perception of Theresa May, and I think this was only because she was a bit of an awkward, bookish, studious-like head teacher figure. The perception of her was that she was an absolute arch right-winger. She was right over there in the right-wing department. And yet she was the one that got rid of all the police when she was Home Secretary. All right, it wouldn't have been a decision she was allowed to do on her own, but... she did. And certainly, she wasn't a Brexiteer. And turns out she was, you know, a very, very centrist, liberal conservative. Not the hardline school head teacher that people imagined. And that was really just based on her kind of demeanour more than anything else. She looked like that, sounded like that, but actually wasn't. 0344 499 1000.
1: 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Ian Collins on Talk.
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7: Queues in Hertfordshire, the A1M northbound from Junction 1, the M25, up towards 2 for Wenham Green. Now, the traffic there was held at the scene of an accident. Now, with flooding affecting the M4 eastbound, slow going away from Hayes and Heston 3 through towards Brentford at Junction 2. M11 southbound, the off slip to Harlow at 7. That remains closed off, a collision there. And a jackknife lorry still meaning the M66 southbound closed from the A56 down towards Junction 2. At Barry.
1: Argument. Attitude. Opinion. Have you got the guts for talk? Across the UK, the home of common sense. This is Talk.
0: This is Talk. Mark in Stratford says at least Farage has come out and said something about this. He is correct in what he says, by the way. It's not hard. It is obviously hard for people like Keir Starmer, Ed Davey, to slightly lesser degree, Kemi Badenoch. She hasn't quite hit that. She's had some better moments at things like Prime Minister's Questions, and she's raised her game. And it's that curious dilemma that the Tories have got where their party leader is more popular than the party. So there's quite a lot of right-wingers that quite like a lot of what Kemi is saying, but they just can't ever trust the Conservatives. But it comes down to the pre-prepared press release dilemma that people like Starmer have. You know, when he did all that right before the Unite the Kingdom rally, whatever anybody thinks about that, and whatever anybody thinks about some of those that might attend, we all know, if you've got a brain, that it wasn't some mad extremist powwow of people who, you know, all had a shaven head and a BNP tattoo on their arse. I mean, it wasn't that at all, by any measure, OK? You only had to look at it. So for the Prime Minister, before it even happened, to come out and sort of malign a whole group of people in this way, it not only is it sort of anti-intellectual mumbo-jumbo, I mean, it's just, it's slightly own goal territory for him, although I think I know what he was doing. He was obviously thought, well, I've lost that crowd. They're never going to vote for me anyway, so I might as well attack them. Then I'll have the, you know, the backing of sort of Corbynites and people like that. He was doing that, but it was very considered and thought about. But even that never came with any passion. He never speaks with any passion. He never has. You never have a sense of going, wow. And I know this, you know, great orators are sometimes born and not made, and I understand that. And some people have the gift of the gab. In an ideal world, politics would not be about how seductive you are at the dispatch box or how effective and mesmeric you might be when making a speech in the town square or standing in a field or on a TV interview. You know, it should be about your philosophically driven ideas and your direction of travel. I get that. But you know what? It's the 21st century, and it kind of is a little about verve and, you know, your mojo and what you can bring to the party in terms of taking people with you, sounding like you mean business, sounding like you believe it, feeling like you've got a message. And yes, it has to be true behind all the feelings, because feelings can be quite dangerous in themselves. There's got to be some content, and that content's got to be worked through and delivered. You have to do that. Time will tell. But we just don't get that feel from many of our politicians. One of the reasons Trump did so well at the last election and continues to do, I know he's having a bit of a wobble, but continues to do rather well, is because of that sense of, you know, I'm not going to read from a press release. I'll tell you what I think. And we need some of that. And that's exactly what Nigel Farage did on the statement this morning on Henry. Let's have a listen. We've been talking about Henry Novak, and we should continue to talk about Henry Novak and this appalling murder and this horrifying end to the 18-year-old's final moments on this planet. You've seen the video. It's distressing. It's haunting. I'm just going to say what everybody's said. It's not the fact that it is disturbing in the sense of what you see in the world of social media where you see a lot of terrible stuff. It's haunting because of the conversation that the police are trying to have, the handcuffing, and as his dad said yesterday outside the court, the last thing his son heard while dying of multiple stab wounds and drowning in his own blood were his rights being read to him. It's horrific, whatever way you look at this. In the last hour, the Home Secretary, Shabana Mahmood, has been speaking about Henry in the House of Commons. Let's have a listen.
15: Thank you, Mr. Speaker. With your permission, I will make a statement about the murder of Henry Novak. But let me be clear. Carrying a knife for the purpose of religious observance is one thing. Using it, as so tragically occurred in this case, is quite another. It is a vile act, a crime of the utmost severity. We cannot allow this murder to turn communities against one another. We condemn those who committed this heinous crime, not all those who share their faith or their ethnicity. We do not believe in collective punishment in this country. Instead, we stand together against an act of pure evil.
0: Can I just say something on the back of that? Carrying a knife is not okay, all right? It's not one thing, as she just said there. It's not acceptable. If you are a Sikh and want to do that, you don't have to do that. This was an exceptionally large knife. You will find very few Sikhs in this country carrying anything like that. It might even just be a pin in a turban that is enough to clarify the significance and the symbolism of that. You don't need to carry a knife. You shouldn't be allowed to carry a knife. And certainly, if you wanted to have a debate on, you know, size of knife, this murderer was carrying something no one would say was okay. Let's talk to Phil in Hertfordshire on this story. Phil, what have you got for us? Afternoon.
4: Good afternoon, Ian. I just listened to what she just said in Parliament and actually turned my stomach. She's just deflected. No one is going on about communities going against each other. That's not even been mentioned, Ian. The thing that's been mentioned is the treatment of poor Henry by the police. So where was she grabbing that from about the communities and now looking to go against each other? No, they're not.
0: Yeah.
4: She's totally deflected and misread the room, whether it's intentional or not, I do not know. Just the way Kemi did earlier, you've misread the room. And what she used is this situation to have a little pop politically at Nigel Farage. Now, Nigel Farage has read the room. He feels and he can sense the feeling and the flavour of the people in this country. And anybody, whether you're left or right, are not sickened by that. then you need to look at yourself in the mirror.
0: Do you know what? Even, probably without her even realising it, she committed the same problem issue as the police did in some respects, yeah. Because she couldn't help herself but go there when she says, you know, it's one thing carrying a knife. No, it's not. That's not okay anywhere. That's not all right. She had to still tick that box.
4: Yeah, they totally misread the room. They're totally showing disregard for the majority of the good people of this country, whatever your ethnic minority is. Nobody would want to see their children or their child treated like that, regardless. And she's totally deflected it away from the real issue, which is why the police treated Henry. And also, Ian, I can't wait until I see these sports personalities, these A-listers, celebrities, and then the main people of this country standing with their arms crossed, as if in cuffs above their head, with their T-shirts. I can't breathe. I can't wait to see it.
0: Yeah.
4: I'm not going to hold my breath, though.
0: Yeah, I've got a funny feeling that that's not going to be something anytime soon, any of us see. But I hear you. Listen, Phil, great call. Thank you very much indeed for that. This from Biggie says, Ian, this story has left me feeling sick. After watching this, before my anger, I felt I wanted to pick the young lad up and hold him. He was treated worse than livestock. I have a son at university. To imagine this could happen to him because the police are paralysed by their woke ideology, identity policing. Racism seems is the kryptonite of all senses at the cost of all true logic and morality. And it's kind of curious that's how the kind of truth, you have to assume, look, I know we don't know, and, you know, somebody did message yesterday and said, look, for all we know, because I was talking about, you know, police officers being sent on, well, not just police, establishment, you know, government bodies being sent on so many training courses about sensitivities that you kind of lose sight of common sense. We know that is and has been a problem. You know, one of the reasons Donald Trump got elected was on a backlash almost to all of this kind of nonsense, where, you know, it was almost creating the very problem it set out to solve. And you know what, from some campaigners, that's kind of how they want it. But nonetheless, you look at how many issues we could cite where this sort of thinking has cost lives. How often do we have to see these stories? Something happened there where the mere accusation of racism was somehow more important than a guy who, even if you didn't know he'd been stabbed, he's clearly struggling on the ground, gasping for breath, can hardly utter his own name. The only thing he's able to really say is, I can't breathe. 9 times. Now, how bad can it get when you make that decision? I mean, the handcuffs, man alive. Really? Did you need handcuffs in that moment? But the only conclusion you reach for in all of this is that the police were so seduced by, well, it's an accusation of racism, almost as if, you know, sexual assault wouldn't have got that reaction. All these things are equally as bad, by the way. They're all bad things. Only a moron knows that. But you don't use it as the only barometer against which you react to something. He's on the ground. He's a wrong'un. He's a racist. Let's get the cuffs on. Been stabbed. I don't think you have, mate. Can't breathe. Yep, fine. This in from Sean. Like the rest, Mahmood doesn't get it. We are enraged about police behaviour as much as the mindless racist murder itself, says Sean in Bridlington. Thank you. 0344 499 1000. More of your calls on the way. Should we quickly do the Voice of Doom payoff? Let's just quickly do that. Did we get a winner? This was the Mystery Voice we played you about 40 minutes ago. Have a listen.
5: In How We Think About.
0: Very simple. Who is that? These are some of the guesses. Ellie Reeves? No. Amber Rudd? Teresa Gorman? No. Hannah Spencer, it is not. Nusgani, no. Shabana Mahmood, no. It is none of those. Didn't get a right answer. It rolls over for day eight tomorrow. Just gone 3:30. This is Talk.
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0: It is Talk 25 to 4. Robert in Wishaw says, if the green energy sector is so amazingly productive financially, why are we having to subsidise it via our energy bills? Yeah, fair point. George in Cornby, you didn't ask Dale Vince how to fill up petrol and diesel cars with renewables. How you fill up airliners with renewables and how you fill up cargo ships with renewables. This one comes in from Chris. Dale Vince said, and I quote, 80% of the world's solar panels come from China. I don't understand why they are so hated. Sorry, Dale, it's time to wake up. It's not the Chinese that are hated. It's the fact that cheap coal energy is used in the production process. Of course, Dale will trumpet his corporate line. One in from Mark in Stratford. Dale Vince couldn't resist getting his anti-Israel dig in, could he? I find him insufferable. Mark, he speaks very well of you, I have to say. 0344 499 1000. Let's go to Herbie in Harrow. Back to our main story here. Herbie, what have you got for us? Hi.
24: Good afternoon, Ian.
0: Afternoon.
24: I would like Nigel tomorrow at the House of Commons to ask the Prime Minister to have a minute silence for this poor soul that was murdered in Southampton, like we did for the black man in Black Lives Matter in America. All Lives Matter in this country as well. Before question time, PNQ's question time, that will embarrass them. And they don't seem to be doing anything for us at all, Ian. It's just scandalous. Nothing's been done. 3 days before even Sir Keir Starmer even mentioned this poor soul. I can't believe it. I really can't.
0: It is quite extraordinary, given the nature of this. And, I've never tried to pretend that there is when people talk about racism and white people being the victim of racism. I've never sort of gone along with that idea that, white people have the same backstory as non-white. I mean, it'd be ridiculous to say, any of us, I don't know what that's like to have somebody call me the P word or the N word or, to be compromised because of the colour. I've got no history of that, neither has my entire race to look at it like right. That. That doesn't mean, of course, that you can't still have racism, and because you can still have racism. Both things can be true. And what happened here is the copper, it seems, or the coppers, were clearly running with an agenda that transpires to be, certainly nipping heavily at the heels of racism, because a decision was made based on the colour of his skin.
24: Well, I've heard people say, you know, including the colour people, white trash. I mean, so what does that mean then?
0: Well, yeah, of you course know, there can be such a you know, there's such exactly. a thing as a racist incident. Of course there is.
24: Yes, of course there is. But the thing is, though, Ian, this poor soul, I mean, say, the police normally search everybody for drugs and this, that and the other, for other weapons. Another inch and they would have seen the stab wound. Now, to me, these people are really unaccountable to act the way they did. I mean, say, this poor lad died when he needn't have died because of their stupidity of being...
0: Well, I think, and I know it's a tricky area, that all of the reports suggest that he was probably beyond being saved, but... It can't have helped. It's not really the point. The point is, you know, some level of dignity, some level of understanding would have been helpful. And I appreciate they weren't shouting or swearing at him, and they were quite gentle, but completely inept, because we've seen it, and tragically
24: let's
0: so.
24: Let's have this 1 minute silence tomorrow, Ian. That would do the nation proud, I think, if we did that.
0: One minute silence,
24: that's all we need. That's all we need.
0: I think you're absolutely right. I hear it. Listen, thank you, Herbie, for that. And we did have 1 minute silence. I'd totally forgotten about it till I was looking at it this morning, and then somebody reminded us a little earlier that when George Floyd, a bloke 4,000 miles away, a bit of a wrong one, didn't deserve to die, and nobody would suggest he did, but we had sort of marches and stuff in this country. And when I look back at it, it's a bit cringy, and it's just very, very weird. And the world, suddenly we were transported back to as if the United Kingdom was like Johannesburg in the 60s or the deep south of America in the 70s. I mean, it was just, or even the UK in the 80s. You know, it was like, whoa, what's going on here? What are we marching for? What's the campaign here? Nobody could really quite fathom it, but every establishment seemed to go along with it because they thought, if I don't go along with this, I'm going to be seen as, you know, we're going to be seen as bad guys. So everyone went along with it. The House of Commons, the speakers of the House of Commons, convened a minute's silence, in the House of Commons and the House of Lords. So both houses had a minute's silence for a bloke 4,000 miles. I mean, it's just utterly ridiculous. And there's been lots of cases where... You know, the police have an impossible job. I'm a big defender of the police, as I think you know by now, because I happen to believe they are still, you know, that they are still by far a force that are on our side, who are up against and working with politics and pay and conditions that are often insufferable, making their job near on impossible. And when you see some of the work the police do, it doesn't take a genius to sit for 2 minutes and think about what they mostly do, mostly day in, day out, to realise that, you know, it is a job like no other and one that you or I would probably not want to go near. That doesn't mean to say they are beyond criticism or the system is beyond pointing out when something's wrong. And this, definitely, the whole George Floyd thing, that you had Keir Starmer getting down on one knee. You had people in the street insisting police officers got down on one knee. It was just ridiculous. It was so ridiculous. I was almost waiting for a minute's silence at 6 p.m. on the TV every night. For what was the... Everybody lost sight of what it was. How can I be a nicer person? Oh, yeah, I know what I'll do. That George Floyd fella, you know, yeah, I suppose. Nobody wanted a bloke to die. But the reaction, I mean, man alive, did you ever see anything like it? America almost burnt to the ground. Biden said nothing. Ian, down in London, what have you got for us, Ian? Afternoon to you.
8: Good afternoon, Ian. Oh, here we go. Right. There's two or three things very, very quickly. I'll go through them.
0: Yeah.
8: First of all, this happened back in November, correct?
0: Mm-hmm. Yeah.
8: Right? How quick did Starmer make sure that all the people that were supposedly rioting and right wingers were in front of juries and everything else within 2 minutes? This has taken nearly 7 months.
0: Yeah, that, and Starmer isn't responsible for people being in juries, by the way. But that's another story.
8: But you can be sure that whoever was the Home Office Minister at that time knew within a couple of weeks at what had gone on here.
0: Yeah.
8: So why is it only today they've had a cabinet meeting to say they're going to sort out what's going wrong with the police?
0: Isn't that I mean, when the, you know, the riot situation, which you reasonably raise herein, I get it, but that is almost, that's the exception, isn't it? What normally happens with a murder case is they do take months to prepare because everybody is entitled to a defence and putting together a case and all the evidence and everything that is needed is quite time consuming.
8: No, we know that. And that I don't sort of thing. It's like you mustn't describe it beforehand because it could be prejudicial to the case.
0: Exactly.
8: Is that the right way of saying it?
0: Absolutely
8: there is
0: right.
8: There's no way that if the cabinet is sort of watertight, which we know they're never because of like what came out in those WhatsApp messages yesterday.
0: Good point.
8: Right? They should have been dealing with this earlier in-house, right? Number one. Number two. Yes, other people have said it on your show. Without doubt, with Joy Flood, they took the knee. And it wasn't just Starmer. It was Rayner. She was getting down quicker than he was.
0: Oh, she, right? Yeah, she couldn't help herself. I mean, it was just sort of laughable. But it's an odd gesture as well. Getting on one knee, it's not like a 10-second dip your head and have a moment of remembrance. It's quite a gesture, quite a bit of choreography when you're in a rainy car park for someone to go, get on one knee, show your respect, Matt. I mean, everything about it was just weird and bizarre. Get on one knee, get in the bin, mate. Don't get on one knee for anybody.
8: And the boy,
0: I don't care what colour your skin is, I don't care what your cause is. I'm not getting on one knee.
8: And why aren't all, as you call it, as said, like sports, the England team, without a

0: No. They're just a pack of three that, like, if you want it, or you're going away. Yeah.
1: Sell those online either.
0: Right, one last thing, Ian.
1: Yes.
0: And this is to go with somebody who you had on earlier, and I really... He tried to bring it in, I think you cut him short, with Dale Vince, and he starts off again with Israel. The guy... I want to know how many solar systems his guys went out and sold, and they put on the panels, not facing south, not actually doing exactly what they did. And he has got a tie-up with Miliband, and that's where they're making the money. It's all rubbish with him. He loves to bring it in.
1: When you say he's got a tie-up, well, I mean, he's not in business with Miliband, I should say.
0: Well, no, but he gets all of the sort of, like, they get extra money for doing the work, and they're always provided... like the subsidies and everything else.
1: Yeah, well, Dale will say he doesn't get any subsidies.
0: No, it's all...
1: The last thing that was signed off as a government contract, I think, to Dale Vince, was actually started by the Conservatives, which brings us back to what we've been talking about all afternoon, as to whether there's much of a difference between the Tories or Labour. Listen, Ian, I've got to run just for time, no other reason. Thank you for that. The latest on the two-tier... policing argument. Keir Starmer has denied that two-tier policing exists after a row broke out, of course, after the murder of young Henry. Responding to Nigel Farage's comments this morning, the PM spokesman said, there's no such thing as two-tier policing. The police enforce the law without fear or favour. That is what the police do. We are categorical that they must treat everyone equal, regardless of their ethnicity. This is their remit. But as I've also said in this particular case, it's absolutely right that the IOPC investigates the police response swiftly and delivers the answers that are required. I mean, the two-tier policing thing also drives me to want to gnaw off my own elbows. Is there a two-tier policing, as in a load of people sit around at a table and say, right, when you police this group of people... don't arrest anyone. When you police this group of people, do arrest her. No, there isn't. The consideration would be, are we likely to get hassle, more hassle, by forming an arrest here or less? Are we likely to get accused of something if we arrest somebody? It's not perfect. It's not a conscious two-tier policing, as in that there's a policy in place. What there is a manifestation that quite clearly... decisions are made that are at odds with other decisions that were made when you're talking about exactly the same crime. I should add, that's not an entirely new thing. I've been doing this job long enough, and we've had so many debates on why is it that a bloke in Newcastle that carried out a crime got 2 years suspended, and a bloke in Penzance carried out exactly the same crime, and he got 7 years in prison. Those debates are not entirely new. They're not two-tier. They're in isolation in different areas. They involve different police services, different considerations, different judges, and, of course, ultimately different juries. And that's not to defend wrongdoing. And when something's wrong, let's call it out. But Keir Starmer, again, misses the point, because it's not about strictly two-tier policing. Nigel Farage isn't literally making the point that there's a policy either. He's making the point that the manifestation of years of rot ends like this. And that's what's happened. For whatever reason, and you can see it in that video, the reaction from law enforcement was woeful, and it's very difficult not to say that was because a white kid had been accused of racism, and therefore the police pounced. And it's funny, isn't it, when we talk about, is everyone a bad apple? Is it, you know, the whole of the place? When Stephen Lawrence was murdered, the McPherson report came out, and its overarching conclusion, it's the phrase that everybody remembers, institutional racism was an issue. I think this was the Met Police specifically, as distinct from all the police. The police are institutionally racist, meaning not that every copper was a racist, but there was a malaise that threaded itself through the police, so that when they turned up and Stephen Lawrence was laid there dead, their thinking was instinctively, it's just another black kid who's died. I'm simplifying it here. It's just another black kid that's died. And the consequent inquiry was curtailed by that kind of thinking. Now, I don't dispute that

0: was probably the case. And there will be officers that worked on the case who will absolutely argue against it. So there was a sense that it was treated differently because he was a black kid. We will never fully know. But that was the argument. I can see why maybe there was a problem. It doesn't make the whole force institutionally racist. What we've got here is something so frighteningly similar, not identical in all of the other elements, but so similar in terms of response, that you would have to surely intelligently apply the same conclusion, would you not? And that's the point that Nigel Farage was getting at, and that's the point that Keir Starmer has missed again. 0344 499 1000.
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7: The A1M northbound remains blocked from South Mimms. That's junction 25, the M1, up to Wenham Green. A two long queues. A collision there still causing delays. The M1 northbound queuing after 10. That's the Luton Airport Spur Road turnoff. There was a broken down lorry. That's now cleared, but the queues haven't. And the M66 southbound, that remains closed from the A56. That's the Ramsbottom junction. It's closed all the way down to Bury at junction 2. A jackknife lorry there still causing quite big delays. I'm Jules Buckley.
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0: Who do you trust with the most precious thing in a democracy? Truth.
1: This is Talk.
8: Yeah, we can see with our very eyes. We don't need this political claptrap.
1: Galactic-sized conversation on all the issues that matter to you.
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10: The home of common sense. If you've got an opinion, give it to us, right? Educate me, educate the rest of the world. It's about a democracy, it's about having your say, it's not about offending.
1: Well-informed conversation across the nation.
11: They think a bit more of that is the answer. They haven't got a clue.
1: Straight talking and straight to the point.
0: Listen, we're the home of free speech here. 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
1: Get the very best conversation on DAB+, online, on the app, or watch on your connected TV. This is Talk. Turn on, tune in, speak out. A double dose of reality across the UK, the home of common sense. This is Talk.
0: Pete in Teesside says, Shabana Mahmood says we shouldn't group people together by race or the actions of a few. When has she spoken out against groupthink like white privilege or you can't be racist towards white people? This one in from No Name Given. Ian, the police have priorities. Firstly, is the crime scene safe? Two, preserve life. Three, preserve evidence. Then talk to both sides and determine what happened. Shocking wokeness by the cops. I don't even know whether Well, it kind of amounts to that. When you hear the police officers talking to Henry, they're fairly neutral on it. They're not shouting at him. They're not accusational at that point. It's just weird that, and simultaneously, they're not taking seriously a young lad saying 9 times, "I can't breathe." Let's talk to Jim, who's in Dumfries. Jim, good afternoon to you.
12: Hi there, Ian.
0: Hi, what do you got for us?
12: Well, while I'm not a supporter of reform, I agree with Farage on this one, and on one point, I disagree with you.
0: Mm-hmm. Far away. All ears at this end, Jim.
12: I think it was a racist attack.
0: Mm-hmm.
12: Not by Henry, but by the other guy.
0: Oh, so you think the... 'cause I wasn't talking about the attack, I was talking about the police, whether the police response was racist. But the other... So you think the guy attacked him in a rate... Yeah, I mean, that may well be the case. I'm happy to certainly concur with that.
12: It's because he pulled the race card when the police arrived. So, you know, some people... I've heard various people saying, oh, this is not a race attack, this is not a race attack. I think it is, because if you pull the race card, it becomes a race attack.
0: Well, I would also argue, you know, if we agree that racism is abhorrent and, you know, horrific, unnecessary, awful, you know, a low, dirty crime, to judge somebody on their skin colour, etc. If you then make up an accusation, then that should almost be as bad. So, because if you called somebody a paedophile and said that person has just sexually assaulted me, then we would treat that with, you know, and they hadn't, then, you know, you would treat it very seriously. And if somebody therefore fakes racism, that should also be treated seriously.
12: My answer to that is that would depend who made the accusation of sexual assault.
0: That's a fair point.
12: You know,
0: that's a fair point.
12: We know that it does depend on who you are.
0: What do you think happens with this story? Because we're not going to get people taking the knee, and we're not going to get a silence in Westminster for 60 minutes, 60 seconds. We're not going to get any of that. Where do you think this story... How does it... What is going to be the sort of legacy of this story?
12: I think there will be, or there has to be now, with all the publicity, some kind of a police inquiry.
0: Well, the IOPC are investigating, so that will deal with the police response. Whether it goes bigger than that in terms of whether this response is potentially typical in similar situations, this is obviously as serious as it gets, but in similar situations, is this response replicated elsewhere?
12: I think, it's not a good thing to say, but I think once the investigation is done, it will fade away.
0: Jim, you might be right, mate, and I hope it isn't. I've got to move because we've literally come to the end of the show. Thank you for calling, though. You've been a great caller, first-time caller as well. I don't want this to fade away. It's still dominating the headlines. It should still dominate the headlines. Mark Dolan's going to be here with Drive In for Kevin O'Sullivan in a few moments' time, Mark. Afternoon.
13: Well, it's really good to see you, and there's only one story in town. And this is about ideology. This is about political correctness, woke, call it what you like. Mm. It's the hierarchy of skin colour, race, religion, and it's got to stop. We have to become one United Kingdom again, one community, and the police have to go after criminals, irrespective of what they look like.
0: Mm. Kemi Badenoch made a similar point. She said, you know, when Nigel Farage was talking about Black Lives Matter, White Lives Matter, she said, I don't care about that. I care that all lives matter. That was her point.
13: Yes, but I think that Farage is saying the true bit out loud.
0: Well, Farage is the person... I mean, it's interesting, because we've also been talking about that poll that's put Nigel Farage as almost guaranteed to be the next...
13: Massive.
0: That speech this morning that he gave, that no other party leader has given... That tells you everything you need to know.
13: I think it's the strongest leadership we've seen from Nigel Farage in a year. At least it's a moment for the country. And is this nadir now, the nadir of political correctness? Mm. Can we please lose this obsession with racism? I'm not even sure that people should be cuffed for hurty words, however hateful they are.
0: Mark Dolan's here. It's going to be an incredible show coming up on the other side of the news at 4 o'clock, which is next.
1: Talk. News. Update. On the hour. Headlines.
14: At four, the Home Secretary says there can be no suggestion of two-tier policing. Shabana Mahmood was addressing comments made by Nigel Farage, who said the arrest of Henry Novak for alleged racial abuse minutes before he died of a stab wound shows that racism is regarded by the police as more serious than murder. Former number 10 adviser Oscar Redrop says something's clearly gone wrong with the system.
15: If police officers are potentially more worried about being perceived as treating someone from a certain background overly harshly, and that kind of oversensitivity perhaps, sure, at the expense of a young lad who is dying on the street, we need to have a big reset.
14: But speaking in the Commons this afternoon, the Home Secretary also said there had been a dangerous undercurrent in the reaction to the murder, which had led to a misidentified police officer being forced to relocate for his safety.
16: A police officer unrelated to this case has been misidentified online and subjected to death threats. He has been forced to relocate to protect himself and his family.
14: An American influencer has admitted assaulting a woman at Bond Street tube station in London. Melissa Ryan Lively's agreed to pay compensation over the incident, described as racist. According to her Instagram, the 40-year-old founded a PR firm described as anti-woke. Crystal drinking glasses, Nintendo consoles and a motorhome have been revealed among the items purchased by Peter Murrell using money he embezzled from the SNP. A court heard the party's former chief executive faked invoices. South West Water will be sentenced after admitting to supplying water unfit for human consumption to its customers in Devon. It's connected to an outbreak of cryptosporidiosis in May 2024, which led to at least 143 cases. And Southampton are backing Tonda Eckert to stay on as head coach, despite the German taking full responsibility for spying on rival teams. His side were thrown out of last month's championship playoff final after being caught. That's the latest.
1: Talk. News. Update. When conflict breaks out anywhere in the world, it has consequences here at home. Talk War is your definitive national security briefing. From the conflict in Ukraine to the tensions in Gaza and the latest escalation with Iran, this is where you'll find comprehensive comment and expert analysis with multiple updates throughout the day. 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This is Talk. Gears, guests, and great talk drive.
13: My thanks to the brilliant Ian Collins, Mark Dolan in for Kevin O'Sullivan, and breaking this afternoon, Farage blasts the culture of British policing as a shocked and angered nation processes the full horror of Henry Novak's murder and a response from cops that saw an innocent and gravely injured young man handcuffed in the final moments of his life. So has the political ideology of so-called anti-racism backfired? Do British white people now face prejudice? And is this tragedy the product of woke policing? What do you think? My phone number is 0344 499 1000. Text the word talk and your message to 87222. Leave us a voice note. Meanwhile, unemployment is expected to skyrocket by 400,000 this year. So is the economy now in free fall? And did Government Minister Pat McFadden say the true bit out loud? Is Labour now the party of welfare? Plus, the latest polls suggest that Reform UK would win a general election if it happened tomorrow. So, do you think Nigel Farage is the man to save Britain? 0344 499 1000. One story is going to dominate today's show, and my question to you is a simple one. Was Henry Novak the victim of anti-white racism? We're going to be hearing from voices across the political spectrum. So much to get through. The economy, a number 10 system in complete disarray, and policing in crisis. Do you still trust the coppers? Do you have faith in British policing? 03444991000. You can hear us on the radio, DAB Plus in app and online. You can also watch the show. Luke is directing our TV output, which means you'll be able to see our wonderful guests. Just head to YouTube, search Talking Up We Pop, and you will see my controversially light blue shirt, which is, I've got to tell you, dividing opinion. We got lots to get through, folks. Let's talk. Well, let's kick off with a statement from the leader of Reform UK, Nigel Farage, on the tragic murder of Henry Novak.
17: He was actually treated in a way that meant an accusation of a racial slur was treated more seriously than an act of murder. What does he say? I can't breathe. Familiar words? Remember career criminal George Floyd, who died in appalling circumstances in Midwest America a few years ago. Remember the reaction to that and the way the police behaved. Within a few days, Keir Starmer was taking the knee. Black Lives Matter exploded all over the country. Churchill's statue was defaced. The cenotaph was vandalised. And yet, what has the public reaction been from our leaders and politicians, and indeed, to be frank, much of the media to this? Silence. Absolute silence. Proof, if ever there was any, that we're living in a two-tier culture in this country where the rights and privileges of white people matter less than those of ethnic minorities.
13: Well, I thought this was an articulate, heroic, brave and important statement from Nigel Farage. It's appropriate that he looked so prime ministerial, given the fact that the latest polls suggest that he will win the next general election. I would have thought that concerns around woke policing will accelerate and grow his support electorally because the public are raging. Now, we've had a response from the Prime Minister. This is becoming a war of words between Farage and Starmer. Sir Keir Starmer has said there is no such thing as two-tier policing. Well, let's get the thoughts now of Philip Kisley, who is a senior fellow at the New Culture Forum. Hello, Philip.
18: Hi, Mark. It's great to see you.
13: Well, thank you so much for joining us on this awful occasion, though, Philip. What did you make of the response from the Prime Minister to Nigel Farage's statement, arguing there is no such thing as two-tier policing?
18: Well, in one word, I would call it gaslighting. We know full well, because we have the evidence of our eyes and our ears and our senses, that we see and encounter two-tier policing every day. This is a kind of abuse, isn't it? A kind of mass abuse. It's denying what we know to be true. So that's very, very worrying. I listened to Nigel Farage, and I just listened to you describing his speech. And I agree with every word you said. I think he came across as prime ministerial. I think he struck exactly the right tone. We have a problem that a particular ideology has infected our institutions and our services and our forces. And that ideology is a very simple binary. It positions white people as oppressors and everybody else as oppressed. And that's where the two-tier system comes from. If you work in a police force that is absolutely obsessed with anti-racism, you will see racism everywhere. If you work in a police force that has been overcome, which it's, you know, its primary core purpose has been replaced by activism, you will be a police officer who is an activist obsessed with racism. Now, that is very dangerous for several reasons. As we've just said, we've just seen with this hideous, hideous murder of Henry Novak. But also, it relates to other things as well, doesn't it? We can relate this to the Pakistani rape gangs the police, social services, and everybody else involved simply would not touch it. One, because they didn't want to be called racist, and two, probably because they thought that white people and brown people needed to be treated differently. Now, Mark, we really need to pull this apart. We need to dismantle the mechanisms of identity politics and get back to policing without fear or favour, an equality in front of the law, and an education system, Mark. This is really important, an education system that actually works.
13: These police officers, they made a judgment that Henry Novak was guilty of racism before they had the full facts.
18: They did. They looked at his skin and they looked at what the murderer said and they made a value judgment based on those two things, okay? The murderer had brown skin, so therefore he wasn't going to lie. The victim had white skin, therefore he couldn't be trusted. That's where we are, and we have this balkanized sectarian society with society that we are forced to live in at the moment, and hapless, you know, institutions, services, and a heritage media that are feeding this awful cancer that is putting us all at risk. If you think about the real issues we've had over the last 30 years, you can probably boil them down to three things: mass immigration, Islamism, and identity politics. And these things coalesce together and cause us so many problems. Now, Kemi Badenoch has come out today and said, look, you know, we should not be indulging in identity politics. We should not be saying White Lives Matter and all of that kind of stuff. I understand where she's coming from, but she's actually wrong in this instance. And I'll tell you why, Mark. Because first of all, we need to talk about these things. We need to discuss these things. We haven't been allowed to talk about race relations, culture and society in any honest way for about 30 years. So we have to get all of this stuff out, and we have to get to a point where we are British. We have one identity. We are British. We are connected to the land. That's who we are. That's what we're about. But to get there, we have to unknot all of this nonsense, all of this terrible stuff that has just infected society, and that will take an awful lot of talking.
13: I took a call yesterday from a man who said that as a white British male, I feel unsafe in my own country. Was that an overreaction, Philip? Was that hyperbole, or did he have a point?
18: No, I think he does have a point, because, you know, I feel the same in lots of ways. You know, I work in London. I travel. I do lots of speaking. So I travel all around the country. I see lots of towns and cities. There is an atmosphere of menace. There is an atmosphere of suppressed violence in London. And because of identity politics, because of all of the factionalism, Islamism, the idea that whiteness is somehow poisonous, somehow wicked, and that white men, especially middle-aged white men, are the absolute personification of everything that's bad, then yes, I completely understand where that guy's coming from. I completely get that sense of, oh my God, this is quite fearful. And many, many people have told me that. You only have to walk through London, city centre London, you know, town centre London on any day of the week, and you feel it. There is this sense of hostility. You only have to look at the hate marches every week. You have to look at the anti-Britishness, the anti-Westernness, this sense that somehow within our own country we have so many people, often imported, who absolutely hate us. Now, that is a problem, and it's something we have to deal with. We have to deal with it sensibly. We have to ask hard questions, and we have to think about what makes Britain great, because it isn't identity politics.
13: Now, Philip, you would need a heart of stone to not be moved by that footage, those last few seconds of Henry Novak's life. For the purposes of this job and the show today, I've watched it several times. The boy can barely say his name. He's so weak. He's struggling to breathe. He said, I've been stabbed. I don't think so, mate, was the response from one of the officers. How can a police officer be so completely isolated from emotion at a moment like that?
18: Because they've been indoctrinated by anti-racist training and away days and HR and all of those things that we know are threatening the integrity of our institutions, or have threatened the integrity, have taken over the integrity of our institutions. So it was something, I watched it, and I don't mind admitting I was tearing up as I watched it first thing. Morning. I don't mind admitting that, right?
13: You could barely hear him say his own name. He was whispering his own name under his breath. That's how weak he was.
18: Because he was choking on his own blood. You know, I've been stabbed. I don't think you have, mate. You know, and oh, his eyes are going. Well, take the handcuffs off him then. Take the handcuffs off him.
13: I think he's going to throw up was another remark.
18: Yeah. There was a lack of humanity. There was a lack of common understanding humanity. Now, these people will have been on training courses which talked about empathy all day long, which talked about, you know, happy, clappy, communing with your fellow person. Not if your fellow person is white and male. That's the problem. There is a lack of humanity there. And it was absolutely, Mark, it was heartbreaking. I mean, that's the only way I can really describe it.
13: Well, let's take a call, if we can, Philip, from Mark in Dundee. Good afternoon, Mark. Welcome to Talk Drive.
19: Good afternoon.
13: What do you make of this story?
19: Well, I think it's a bit racist, because when you see the video, the young guy is clearly struggling. He's struggling. And the police are dealing with him. But at one point, they say to the guy who murdered him, oh, have you got any damage on you? And the guy points to his eye, saying, oh, there might be a scrape or something there. He hit me there and he took my turban off. Now, that guy was quite happily standing, chatting, speaking. Hmm. And there's one of the policemen's concentrating on him when you've clearly got this guy struggling badly on the ground. Hmm. And to me, that shows you the difference in the level, the way they treated the two people. Because when you get to a scene, surely you're meant to be neutral.
13: Well, it's a very fair point, isn't it, Philip?
18: It is. I mean, there are so many red flags all over that. I mean, we've just talked about one thing there, and Mark's just highlighted another one. There was just this sense of talking about Henry as he was lying, dying, clearly distressed, completely alone in the world at that point, surrounded by hostility. The kid is 18 years old, for God's sake. There is just something about that video that is so haunting. There are so many red flags there. It illustrates so many things that are wrong with this country. Our value system is upside down. That you can deal with someone who is completely helpless, okay, and think of them as a threat or worth less than nothing. It's disgusting, it's devastating, and as I said before, Mark, it's heartbreaking.
13: And briefly, Mark in Dundee, we'll all remember that clip of Humza Yousaf, former First Minister of Scotland, having a rant about white people in the Scottish Parliament.
19: Yes, I remember that. But my personal opinion of him is he's anti-white, because at that particular time, the majority of Scotland was a white country. So the majority of people in certain positions will be white. It's the same as if you go abroad.
13: Of course.
19: And it's the other way around. The majority of politicians will be from that ethnicity.
13: Well, indeed. But it's that sort of language and that sentiment and that attitude, Mark, and that ideology which has got us where we are today, isn't it?
19: Yes, 100%. And it goes on too much. Now, British people are British people regardless of their colour.
13: Yeah.
19: But there are certain things that they should stick by, and that's just gone all out the window altogether now.
13: I agree. Mark, thank you for a very important call. Philip, do you think this awful tragedy will provoke change?
18: I think there's such a long way to go. I think we're in such deep, terrible trouble, Mark. I think one of the problems is that we've been forced to participate in an ongoing fantasy world of nonsense for so many years. This idea that we are forced to engage with the nonsense that diversity is our strength. Clearly, diversity is our challenge. That's just one example. Okay. Now, you know, that's not to say that I'm completely against immigration or anything like that. I'm from an immigrant background myself.
20: Sure.
18: Okay. But we have asymmetric multiculturalism in which our culture is denigrated and every other culture is put on a pedestal. Now, those ingrained cultural processes in education in particular, drummed into children, that is going to take an awful long time to dismantle. So we can't expect change now, but I hope and pray that something good along those lines will come out of this hideous tragedy.
13: And Philip, at this point, at this moment, your work couldn't be more important. My thanks to you. Philip Kisley is a senior fellow at the New Culture Forum. Thank you, Philip, for your considered thoughts. Let's take a listen now to the Home Secretary, Shabana Mahmood.
16: I expect many in this House and many more across this country have now seen the police officers' body cam footage released last night. It is, without question, a disturbing and tragic thing to see. People are rightly asking questions about how the situation was handled, and they are shocked and disquieted to hear Henry's words, "I can't breathe." There is a proper process to assess whether there have been incidents of police misconduct, led by the Independent Office for Police Conduct, the IOPC. They will determine what could and should have been done differently. They will determine what action may need to be taken against individual officers. There have been accusations, I know, of two-tier policing, that one community has been prioritised over another. It will be for the IOPC to determine the facts with regard to this specific case, and I cannot and will not comment on them. But let me say this on the question of preferential treatment. Everyone in this country is equal before the law.
13: Well, Henry Novak was not equal when he was murdered, when he told cops that he was bleeding out of his own body. They prejudged him. They assumed he was a racist because he was a white man. So that is two-tier policing, and that is not equality under the law. Julie has said, Mark, I worked for a blue chip bank about 20 years ago. I was in the same division as the HR department. We had forums for women, black people, disabled people, gays, lesbians, Asian forums. I asked in one meeting, why don't we have a white men's network? They could give no reply. Well, that's interesting, Julie, because 20 years ago, you asked that question, there was no reply. If you asked that question now, you'd be fired. And that's what's wrong with this country. Michael says, hi, Mark. Can you imagine the rioting in the streets if it had been the other way round? George Floyd, Mark II. And Matt says, hi, Mark. The murderer of Henry knew Henry had been stabbed several times, knew he might be dying, and didn't step up and tell the police there might be a problem. Same with the murderer's family. They are all complicit. They should all be jailed. Then they should be deported. I don't care if they were born here. Those who commit crimes get deported. Well, look, feelings are running very high on this. Was Henry Novak the victim of anti-white racism? More of this to come. It's 4:23 Talk Drive.
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7: The A1M northbound remains blocked from South Mimms. That's Junction 25, the M1, up to Wenham Green. There are two long queues. A collision there still causing delays. The M1 northbound queuing after 10. That's the Luton Airport Spur Road turnoff. There was a broken down lorry. That's now cleared, but the queues haven't. And the M66 southbound, that remains closed from the A56. That's the Ramsbottom Junction. It's closed all the way down to Bury at Junction 2. A jackknife lorry there still causing quite big delays. I'm Jules Buckley.
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13: Talk Drive 426. In my many years of broadcasting, I can't remember covering a worse story, and I've covered terror attacks, wars, you name it. But to see an 18-year-old boy bleeding out of his own body, telling police officers who have a duty of care towards him, I've been stabbed. The response from a glib officer, obviously completely under the spell of woke ideology, says, I don't think you have, mate. And Reg says, Mark, I think that expression, I don't think you have, mate, is going to stay with me for the rest of my life. Let's get reaction to this. First of all, let's actually bring ourselves up to speed. And this is going to be very difficult because it's distressing footage. But I think for the context, let's have a listen to that body cam footage of Henry Novak as he lay dying. If you are of a sensitive disposition, look away or switch off your radio set for a few seconds.
26: Grab his other arm. What's happened to you, all right? You've been stabbed. Whereabouts? I don't think you have, mate.
13: I don't think you have, mate. To be in the grip of ideology and so-called anti-racism, that you can't have the empathy or common sense to take someone seriously that says they've been stabbed. It is sick. It is disgusting. It is wrong. Let's get reaction from Chris Phillips. Former head of the National Counter-Terrorism Security Office. Hello, Chris. Thank you so much for joining us.
27: Hello there.
13: This is just such a shocker. Where to start? I've been stabbed. I don't think you have, mate.
27: Yeah. Can I just give a slightly different view on this? Because I think it's important that we don't get too carried away. This was the most distressing video footage you could possibly see. Nothing can take away from the fact seeing a young man, an innocent young man, die is awful. But we are looking at this from hindsight. And I just want to take you back and think about what the police officers knew when they turned up at that scene. They had been contacted and told that this person had committed a crime.
13: What was that crime?
27: Well, it was a crime. There was an allegation that this person had committed an offence, okay? The police officers then turned up, and there were witnesses that said that person had committed an offence. Now, quite right. From the moment he said that he'd been stabbed, he thought he'd been stabbed. I think the police officers should have dealt with it completely differently. But they are dealing in a very dark circumstance with someone who is various people I'm making an allegation against. The police officers took, I believe, 4 minutes to come to the conclusion that this wasn't the case, which in hindsight is, you know, we would want them to have dealt with it differently. There's no doubt about that. But they came to a conclusion very quickly. But, of course, in the meantime, this poor young lad was bleeding out. And there's nothing more distressing than seeing this. But we have to understand that very young police officers with very little experience have been sent out on the streets to deal with these types of incidents.
0: Very, very young police officers who have been told to be obsessed with racism and skin colour and the ideology of anti-racism, which contains within it concepts like white privilege and white men are bad. That's what they're learning at the police college. And it's killing us. And it's making my viewers and listeners feel less safe based upon their skin colour.
27: Well, what is this crime?
0: What is this great crime? An allegation of a racial slur. That's not the same as a violent mugging or something that's happening at gunpoint, is it? The cops have jumped in. We've got the blue lights for remarks that were made, which may be disgusting and offensive, Chris. But you don't get to that scene. A guy says that he's bleeding out of his own body. He can't breathe. He can barely say his name. But they're so focused on the anti-racist message that they cuff him up. This wasn't an accident. This wasn't young police officers or inexperience. They've been trained that way.
27: Well, no, they've been trained to deal with a situation that they find it. Now, they've made a mistake.
0: Why have we got the blue lights for a racial slur? It's a disgusting thing. We hate racism. Why are we jumping red lights and cuffing people for words?
27: Okay, the legislation is there that the police have to deal with. They don't get a choice on what legislation they deal with. They get a call to a scene of an incident. Now, that when you get to the scene of an incident, you don't know what's happened.
0: Yeah, but they treated him like he had a gun or something, like he just killed three people.
27: It's important that I get this other point out that I don't think is being covered. This could have been my son. I have no sympathy for any of this. But we also have to bear in mind that we're sending police officers. Now, I've dealt on the street with many similar types of incident, maybe not the racial slur thing, but I've dealt with incidents. And the first thing you have to do is to try and take control. The officers, when they turned up, they had a group of people effectively telling them that this person, this innocent young man, had done something wrong. They were right to try to deal with that. The moment he said, "I've been stabbed," they really should have taken a different course of action. My understanding is that wouldn't have saved this poor young man's life. But they aren't to know that, and they don't have the value of hindsight.
0: But they've taken sides. They have believed this accusation of racism. The reason why they've done that, Chris, is because Henry Novak was white. That's why they've done that. They've taken sides. They have demonstrated racism towards a young white man because they made an assumption about him. That's what racism is.
27: No, I don't think they've...
0: And you wouldn't have done it. You wouldn't have done it, Chris.
27: I don't think they've displayed racism. I think if you
0: prejudge someone, that is racism. And he was prejudged to be a racist because he was white.
27: If you phone up the police and make an allegation that someone's committed a crime, then the police officers have to turn up and they start dealing with that crime. Within 4 minutes, it was clear that what they were being told wasn't accurate. Now, I'm not making excuses. What I'm saying is this is the circumstance.
0: Here's another question for you, Chris. Why are they cuffing a man who's on the floor who can barely move?
27: Well, I mean, that clearly wasn't the right thing to do. But if someone theoretically...
0: It's because they are so horrified by this great crime of racism, of saying bad words, which is so much worse than burglary, gun crime and stabbing. That's the mentality. Now, Chris, it's not your mentality. You are an elite level former officer. You wouldn't have done this. But policing has changed since you were on the streets. More's the pity.
27: The allegation was not just racial words, was it? I've seen the video and it wasn't just the words. He said he had been assaulted. Now,
0: because he had a tiny little bruise on his eyebrow. Poor
27: it's
0: angel.
27: Rubbish, but this was what the officers were having to deal with.
0: And they believe the British men of colour, not the British white man.
27: Well, they believed the person that was making the allegation. The poor lad wasn't able to speak. And in hindsight, these officers have got to live with this for the rest of their lives. They would have wanted to deal with it differently if they had another go at it. But we are asking very, very young police officers with very little experience to go out and deal with these kinds of incidents on a daily basis.
0: What, but also, I mean, Chris, what is this obsession with policing racism, actually? Why do we cuff people for saying words? I think that's nonsense. We hate racism. It's the worst thing. But what did we do in the 70s, 80s and 90s? We policed it in our society where it was unacceptable to use the N-word or the P-word. Why do the cops have to be involved? Why do we need the blue lights and the cuffs and using police resources while girls are being raped?
27: This is not a police matter. This is something that...
0: Sure. That, I mean, it could be the law. The law is an ass, perhaps.
27: The legislation has come in that the police officers... You know, we criticise the police for actually acting on legislation that has been brought in by government, successive governments.
0: Sure, that is true.
27: The McPherson inquiry has made policing right across the board. Listen, I was policing in the 80s, 90s and 2000s. It was a different place, and the McPherson inquiry has made the police more concerned about being called racist than anything else. I have no doubt about that.
0: Do you think they've overcorrected, Chris?
27: They overcorrected years ago, but of course that view doesn't get put out, and it's only situations like this that actually bring it out. What I would say to you though is those two poor police officers made a mistake. There's no doubt about that. They will have to live with that, and you know, they would want to do something differently in a different situation.
0: Do you know something though, Chris? I'm not sure they did make a mistake. I think they were doing what they were trained to do.
27: No, I think the first thing you're told, if someone tells you they've been stabbed, you really need to start taking that seriously.
0: But I wonder what superseded that was the police college BS about anti-racism probably superseded that. They were so blinded by this ideology. I'm almost sympathetic to them, Chris, that what's happened, Chris, is that they've been indoctrinated in this wild ideology which says that white people are bad, white privilege, all that stuff, so-called anti-racism, which, by the way, is racist because it believes in segregation, etc. I wonder whether those officers are a victim of their own indoctrination.
27: But it's not just the police, is it? It's society generally. We're all scared. Every business you work for, no one wants the finger pointed at them to say that you're a racist.
0: Yeah, that's true.
27: So the police officers have to deal with what they're confronted with. Now, I've dealt with many, many similar sorts of incidents. It's dark, you don't know what's going on, you have to control a scene. You know, in this situation, this poor young lad, it wasn't clear that he'd been stabbed. He said that he was stabbed, and the officers probably didn't, well, they didn't do as much as they should do to try and save him. But on a daily basis, police officers are out there covering wounds of stabbing victims. It's always the police that end up doing it, and because the ambulance tend to turn up later. Police officers are doing this on a daily basis in our cities. We need to accept that. Yeah. And on this occasion, they didn't do as much as they should have done to save this poor man's life.
0: And of course, Chris, the cops have got the hardest job, including these two officers. As you've said, we should show them empathy too, because they will live with this for the rest of their lives. And no doubt they are seriously suffering as we speak and consumed with, regret, sadness, all the rest of it. And I don't think that's wrong. Chris, therefore, if we can agree that that what's happened, legislative, the culture of policing, we've overcorrected, do we need to go the other way? Do we need to bin this obsession with racism?
27: Well, society generally needs to change. As a country, we aren't a racist country. This is not a racist country. It hasn't been. But certain groups have managed to get themselves infamy and also the ability to persuade people that actually this is the most horrific country you could ever imagine. I think police officers have a lot to blame because they've not stood up actually for the officer on the street to say, listen, you know, as an example, the issues around stop and search, absolute nonsense. The statistics around stop and search that says more black people are getting searched than whites, they don't tell the full story. And you've got to be willing to stand up and tell the full story. And media organisations generally have got to be willing to listen to that and put out a balanced picture.
0: Well, Chris, feelings are running high, but I'm deeply grateful that you've been on the show today. Deeply privileged to have you on the show, given your experience in policing and counter-terrorism. And I do hope that we can speak again in the near future. You've been very balanced, very fair, very measured. My thanks to Chris Phillips, former head of the National Counter-Terrorism Security Office. And I do think that policing was different when Chris was active. And I do think the culture of policing has changed. I think it's a big, big problem. More on this to come. Was Henry Novak the victim of anti-white racism?
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0: We're going to come back to Henry Novak in just a moment, but some bad news on the economy. Unemployment will jump by 400,000 under Labour, according to new analysis, which shows that joblessness is set to hit its highest level in more than a decade. The British Chambers of Commerce have warned that young people will be the most likely to struggle to find work as tax raids by the Chancellor and AI destroy thousands of entry-level jobs. Is the economy now in free fall? Let's get the views of former Apprentice star and broadcaster and commentator Lubna Zaidi. Hello, Lubna.
29: Hi, Mark. How are you doing?
0: Very well. It's good to have you on the show, but it's not good news, is it? Are you surprised that unemployment is expected to skyrocket by almost 500,000?
29: I'm not, and I'm actually expecting things to be far worse when it actually comes to it. So I think last time I was on your show, I quoted the OBR's forecast of 5.3%, which was already way worse than the government was saying. And now the BCC is saying it's 5.5%. So we are literally going downhill. Mm. So, I mean, there's no surprises. The government seems completely incompetent. They clearly don't have the necessary skills to run the economy. They don't seem to be listening to the people who do know what they're talking about, i.e. the business owners, entrepreneurs or CEOs of large listed organizations. And so, of course, there is a massive gap now. And I personally don't feel that I can trust the government, because if you look at and read the press releases, the presentations, any publications or anything, any statements made by the government, and if we try to corroborate that with the OBR, the Bank of England, the BRC, etc., and if we just look at the ground reality of what we're feeling, the government's very optimistic, but the reality is, and all these people that, you know, all these organizations who know what they're talking about, they're very, very pessimistic. So I feel that we just can't trust them, sadly, right? And they have given us no reason to.
0: It's a real worry. Meanwhile, the chairman of Marks and Spencer has said Britain has rarely been this anti-growth. The problem you have, Lubna, is that when businesses close down, that is infrastructure that doesn't come back.
29: Exactly. And, you know, any organizations have a long term plan of where they're going to invest the money, right? So anything that they plan now is they're going to implement in the next few years. Given that, you know, we're going to have Labour for the next couple of years, at least we'll see what happens. Mm. You know, there's no reason for these large organisations to put in their business plans any plans to invest in the UK. So even if we did turn things, even if the government, I don't know, changed the policies, the fact that any implementation by the businesses will still take a good couple of years. So I don't see any hope here, to be honest, right? There's the government has given no reason for businesses to invest. So we've got the national minimum wage that's quite high. We've got inflation and

0: comparison to other countries in the G7. So unless the government changes something radically, we're going to need a miracle to turn this country around, sadly.
1: Why has this happened? Because I've spoken to somebody from the CBI, the Confederation of Business Industry, just a couple of days ago on this show, who said we warned Labour that this would happen with the red tape, the NICS tax rate, the increase in the minimum wage. This, you know, the workers' rights from day one, sick leave, etc. So why aren't politicians listening, do you think, Lubna?
0: I cannot read their mind, to be honest. I wish I could, because the mental gymnastics that all of us are having to do when the maths is not mathing, it's completely beyond me. I have no clue.
1: Well, is it because the politics are more important than the economics, that it's about the headline and keeping backbenchers happy?
0: I would say the politics is a mess as well, right? And there's a potential leadership bid. So the politics is a mess, the economy is a mess, and we have people in power who are completely clueless. And I feel like we need to completely overthrow them, to be honest, right? We need a general election like today, like yesterday. So I feel like that's what we need to do, because these people clearly, like I said, can't be trusted. When you listen to them, they're very optimistic. But actually, if we look at the experts and what they're saying, they're very pessimistic. So for me, I don't understand why are they not sorting the country out like they need to, right? And they themselves came into power. They have decided themselves they want to come into politics. Surely you want to make the country better, not worse. What's going on in their mind? I have no clue.
1: Do you think we need more entrepreneurs like yourself in government, Lubna?
0: I think we need everyone, to be honest. But if I'm being honest, this may be digressing slightly. The net migration numbers, I know that a lot of people are celebrating that. The reason I bring this up is because there are a lot of people that are coming from India, China, Nigeria, Pakistan, these top four countries. The excuse that the government is giving us that these are skilled workers, it makes no sense to me. Again, like I said, the maths is not mathing, where we've got unemployment rate increasing and we have still net migration from these non-EU countries still very high. And the excuse that we're being given is that these are skilled workers. Well, I don't want skilled workers coming from abroad. I want our government to build the skilled capability in this country so we get the jobs. So I think, yes, we need entrepreneurs, but even students, sadly, even people that are graduating with first class degrees from top universities, even they are jobless. So it's not necessarily that we don't have the people, and you know, we've got entrepreneurs, but if you're going to add red tape onto them, if you're going to tax them until they essentially need to close down, well, then we can try our best as citizens and entrepreneurs and students and all that kind of stuff. But if the infrastructure is not there, if the opportunities are not there for us and other people outside this country are being prioritized, you know, then I think that's absolutely ridiculous. I don't want skilled, even if these people are skilled workers from India, I don't want them coming here. I want to have the jobs, right? That's not happening. So what's going on in the mind of the government? I have no clue. Why do they keep deprioritizing those people who are British citizens? It's not about race and religion. It's about, I'm from an immigrant background, but even these opportunities are not going to me. They're going to people abroad. So what on earth is going on here? You know, it's ridiculous.
1: Lubna, we always love having you on the show. Please join us again very, very soon when your schedule allows. Lubna Zaidi, former Apprentice star, broadcaster, commentator and entrepreneur with damning words for Labour's government policy. But she's not the only one. We've got Government Minister Pat McFadden, who said all the meetings we have, the only conversation is as follows. Who can we tax in order to pay benefits to others? We've got lots more to come, and the only story today is Henry Novak. So my question to you is, was Henry Novak the victim of anti-white racism? Voice notes and your calls next.
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2: Problems as you make the journey anti-clockwise on the M60 through Greater Manchester this afternoon. We've got a partial blockage there because of an obstruction. Junction 18 at Simister through to 17 at Prestwich. Also busy southbound the M1 through Bedfordshire with a lane out following an accident around junction 10 at Luton Airport. Slow 2 southbound the M3 through Surrey with a lane out because of a broken down van. From junction 2 we meet up with the M25 through to 3 at Lightwater. Busy clockwise the M25 through Hertfordshire with two lanes shut following an accident around 24 at Potter's Bar. That's the latest.
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1: 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This is Talk.
6: Was Henry Novak the victim of anti-white racism? Elizabeth is in Glasgow. Hello, Elizabeth.
7: Hi, Mark.
6: Listen, it's nice to have a distraction from the Nicola Sturgeon campervan story, isn't it?
7: Yes, it's certainly a change.
6: Didn't you know that she's a victim, actually, Elizabeth? Did you hear that? Poor Nicola,
7: yes.
6: Actually. It's her, because she's a woman or something.
7: I think probably some people are playing the world's smallest violins.
6: I think they are. Elizabeth, this is the most awful story, isn't it? Are people talking about it up north?
7: Yes, they are, actually. I was listening to what you were saying to one of your guests earlier. Was it Philip?
6: Yeah, Philip Kisley,
7: He said that we hadn't been able to have a proper discussion about this for about 30 years. Mm. He's absolutely right. I did my teacher training over 30 years ago. And even then, we were being told that only women could be sexually or harassed or discriminated against, and only ethnic minorities could be racially harassed or discriminated against. We were being told that over 30 years ago. And if you submitted a piece of work which didn't agree with that thesis, that piece of work was failed, because mine was.
6: And that was 30 years ago, and that was before...
7: It was actually 35. It was 1990. I finished my teacher training.
6: And you were failed in your course for that?
7: Yeah, I was failed in an essay. I had to resubmit a piece of work because it didn't tie in with what we were being told.
6: Your politics were incorrect, and you had to have a sort of a re-education training.
7: Yes.
6: And you were guilty of wrong think.
7: I was guilty of independent think, I think,
6: yeah,
7: as well.
6: And Elizabeth, we all hate racism. It's the most evil stain on society. But I'm not so sure that it should be criminalised, because if it is, then you're going to have what happened to Henry Novak.
7: Yes, absolutely. And any country that wants to get on, the only way any country will get on is by being colourblind.
6: Yeah.
7: You know, in employment, employers employ the best person for the job.
6: And isn't it strange, Elizabeth, because the progressive left used to believe in the colourblind society and the Martin Luther King philosophy?
7: Yes, it's strange how they've totally turned away from that.
6: What they've done is they've become all about skin colour rather than colourblind, haven't they? I mean, you know, there are people talking about black-only audiences at the theatre so that black people can be comfortable, free from the white gaze. Then you've got white privilege, which says essentially that if you are white, you are, even if you're homeless and on the streets, Elizabeth, apparently you're the lucky one.
7: Yes. I have been accused of having white privilege. I was brought up in a council house background. I was the first member of my family to go to university.
6: Amazing.
7: My dad was made redundant from British Steel, along with so many people. I don't think I was particularly privileged. I work for what I've got, and anybody who works for what they've got, regardless of race, colour, creed, religion, whatever, should be able to get on.
6: Elizabeth, is this going to be a wake-up call for the country? Do you think things will change?
7: I hope it is, because at some point there has to be a wake-up call. But as I said, we were being taught that in teacher training college 30-odd years ago. That needs to be taken out. That needs to be rooted out at that point. Otherwise, every successful generation, successive education generation, will just be parroting the same line.
6: Well, yes, because also this so-called anti-racism, it's a grift now, isn't it? It's an industry.
7: Oh, it totally is. It's a growth. It's one of the biggest growth industries.
6: A tied in with diversity, equity and inclusion, which causes RAF pilots to not be hired if they're white.
7: Yes. Irrespective of whether they're the best person for the job. And even over 30 years ago, we were having 3 lectures a week on race, class and gender at teacher training college.
6: And
7: is this, in the intervening time.
6: Is this woke stuff? Is it even worse in Scotland under the SNP?
7: I don't think it was quite as bad, but it's now beginning. The SNP and the Green Party together are quite a lethal combination for things like that.
6: Elizabeth, I've been so happy to have you on the show, and let's speak again soon. Love that accent as well, I've got to say. I lived in Scotland for 4 years, and I miss it hugely. What a beautiful country. Incredible people like Elizabeth, who have common sense. Unfortunately, the leadership, not so much. Elizabeth, we'll speak soon. Jill is in Cornwall. Hello, Jill.
0: Hi, how are you?
6: I'm well, and I'm just wondering about the criminalisation of racism. We hate it, but does it merit handcuffs and the blue lights?
0: No, it's got worse. Everything has got worse. I mean, you have to be so careful if you say anything now, because you can be accused of being ageist, racist, sexist, you name it. There is something that you can be accused of. And I had this happen to me when I had someone do a job for me that they didn't do a very good job, so I rang the firm and complained. And because I complained about him and he wasn't British, I was accused of being, against him because of his race.
6: Yeah.
0: Rather than because of the fact that the job wasn't... I paid a lot of money for this job and it had not been done properly.
6: Yeah.
0: And now when you make a remark about anything, if you're not careful, you can fall into one box or another and be accused of that particular, well, whatever the box is.
6: Well, that's why, isn't it? We need to actually just give up this cultural obsession with racism and just police it in our communities rather than via the authorities. So if you're in the pub and someone says the N-word, let them be condemned, but not have the cops called.
0: Well, you see, I think racism covers all of us. You know, I've heard black people be racist about white people, and I've heard white people be racist about black people. And so it goes on. It doesn't matter which way we
6: move.
0: But
6: it's being treated, Jill, you're right, it's being treated as exclusive to white people.
0: Yes, and it's not. It covers the whole... it covers everyone, but we are getting to the point where you aren't able to say anything without worrying if you're going to fall into a bracket of being some sort of ist or ism, and that's how, unfortunately, this is being pursued, and the government is, well, they're pushing it as well as anything else. And now we have a situation where there was a time where the police would police the ground. They would police the people. They decided what was right, what was wrong. Now we have a situation where they can't move either because of the fact that if they arrest someone, someone will accuse them of being racist.
6: I know.
0: And so it goes on.
6: We've got to give it up. Jill, great call. Brilliant calls so far. Keep them coming. And also lots of voice notes coming in. We're busy editing them as we speak. Was Henry Novak the victim of anti-white racism? Lots more to come.
1: 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News. 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Headlines.
8: At 5, the Home Secretary's warning against inflammatory reactions to the arrest of university student Henry Novak after he'd been stabbed. One police officer, who was wrongly identified to have been involved, has suffered death threats. The teenager was handcuffed by officers last December in Southampton after his killer, a 23-year-old Sikh man, falsely accused him of racism. This morning, Nigel Farage said, "We're living in a society where the rights and privileges of white people matter less than those of ethnic minorities." But Labour MP Tan Desi, a Sikh man himself, has accused the Reform UK leader of adding to racial division.
9: Reform decided to politicise people's pain, attacking the Sikh community, and they've decided to scapegoat and throw under the bus an entire community based on the actions of one violent murderer.
8: There's former Conservative Party leader Sir Ian Duncan-Smith.
10: Everything to do with the police always starts at the top. I really am a huge supporter of theirs, but it's no good having a go at the individual police. It's now inculcated into their heads that the number one thing that they should be worried about seems to be this issue about someone alleging racial abuse.
8: Andy Burnham's ruled out a snap general election if he becomes the leader of the Labour Party. He'll contest the Makerfield by-election this month, and if he wins, it's thought he'll challenge Sir Keir Starmer for his job. A court's heard fake expenses and false invoices helped former SNP chief executive Peter Murrell misuse £400,000 of party money. He'll be sentenced later this month. A woman who was hit by a Metropolitan Police van in South London has settled a legal claim against the force for £1.3 million. The woman was crossing the road in Streatham in 2019 when the vehicle hit her as it was responding to an emergency call. And a man charged with an alleged bomb hoax at a Peter Kay comedy show has been removed from his court hearing after trying to take his tracksuit bottoms off. 19-year-old Omar Majed was appearing at Birmingham Crown Court via video link. And that's the latest.
1: Talk. News. 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
1: 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This is Talk. There's always plenty in the think tank. Drive.
6: Well, a very good afternoon. It's coming up to 5:03. Mark Dolan on Drive, in for the brilliant Kevin O'Sullivan. And breaking this afternoon, Farage blasts the culture of British policing as a shocked and angered nation process the full horror of Henry Novak's murder, and a response from cops that saw an innocent and gravely injured young man handcuffed in the final moments of his life. So was Henry Novak the victim of anti-white racism? 0344 499 1000. Text the word talk and your message to 87222 or leave us a voice note. You can hear us on the radio, DAB+, in-app and online. You can also watch the show. Head to YouTube, search Talking Up We Pop. Luke is directing our TV output. Sophie is taking your calls. 0344 499 1000. Amy is pressing the buttons, which is why I sound so good this afternoon. And the boss, super sub. I mean, this is like replacing Harry Kane with Cristiano Ronaldo, because the fabulous Alicia is looking after the show today. Ryan got called in to another programme. We're very busy here at Talk, and that's what we want to do. We want to talk about this nightmare, this horrific story. Was Henry Novak the victim of anti-white racism? Do we need to think again about the criminalisation of racism and bad words? Well, it's all about your opinions, so get them over to me. We've been hearing from the Prime Minister earlier. Now, Sir Keir Starmer has denied that two-tier policing exists after a row broke out over the murder of Henry Novak on earlier today. Nigel Farage claimed that the police treatment of the student as he lay dying from knife wounds inflicted by Vikram Digwa, his Sikh attacker, represented a two-tier Britain. Well, the Prime Minister has denied that. Let's take a listen to Nigel Farage's remarks.
13: He was actually treated in a way that meant an accusation of a racial slur was treated more seriously than an act of murder. What does he say? I can't breathe. Familiar words? Remember career criminal George Floyd, who died in appalling circumstances in Midwest America a few years ago. Remember the reaction to that and the way the police behaved. Within a few days, Keir Starmer was taking the knee. Black Lives Matter exploded all over the country. Churchill's statue was defaced. The cenotaph was vandalised. And yet, what has the public reaction been from our leaders and politicians, and indeed, to be frank, much of the media to this? Silence. Absolute silence. Proof if ever there was any, that we're living in a two-tier culture in this country where the rights and privileges of white people matter less than those of ethnic minorities.
6: Well, I've rarely heard Nigel Farage so eloquent and, frankly, so right, so on point. But responding to those remarks made by the leader of Reform UK, the Prime Minister's spokesman said there is no such thing as two-tier policing. The police enforce the law without fear or favour. That is what the police do. We are categorical that they must treat everyone equally regardless of their ethnicity. That is their remit. But also, we've said in this particular case, it's right that the IOPC investigate the police response swiftly and deliver the answers that are required. Meanwhile, Kemi Badenoch, the Tory leader, criticised Nigel Farage for whipping up anger and division after he claimed that the case was a proof of two-tier Britain and anti-white prejudice. Well, let's get reaction now from Mark Littlewood, broadcaster, political commentator and the director of Popular Conservatism. Hello, Mark.
14: Hi, Mark. Great to be with you.
6: Really good to be with you. And I wish it was under happier circumstances. The public are furious about this. Do you feel this story brings British policing into disrepute?
14: Oh, it clearly does. Look, I mean, having seen the body cam footage of this poor young man's death, I mean, it's absolutely heartbreaking, as well as feeling the blood boil in my veins. I basically agree with everything Nigel Farage said, with one minor point, one very minor point, but it's an important one. Nigel says that this is a problem in the culture of policing. I actually think it's a problem with the law and the training. Look,
6: yes.
14: I know these police officers...
6: Amen to that.
14: Yeah, so it's not really a cultural problem. It's not as if, like, in Hampshire and the Isle of Wight police, these people are particularly inclined to be on the side of a Sikh murderer rather than a young, white, innocent man. It's that they're trained this way. And it's extraordinary. I saw a representative, senior representative of the Hampshire and Isle of Wight police giving his statement. And his statement was, oh, well, the thing is, when the murderer phoned us, he lied to us when he made the phone call. Well, who would have thought? Who would have thought a murderer might lie to you? So there is clearly now trained into them. That's why I'm willing to, if you like, accept, although there is some culpability on these officers, I think this is what they've been told to do. To prioritise any concerns about race or racism above a concern of an actual murder incident.
6: They were doing training. Their job. You're absolutely right. They were doing what they were trained to do. And I spoke to an excellent ex-cop just earlier, but he said it was a mistake. Well, I don't know if it was a mistake. This is policy.
14: Yeah, it's absolutely policy. We have prioritised concerns about racism, which I'm not saying should be wholly dismissed, but to a ludicrous level. So what we need to do now, Mark, is to really look into the College of Policing, an institution that I don't think should ever have been established. I want to know exactly what cops are told to do, exactly what the training is, exactly what the DEI programme looks like there. How are they told to handle an incident like this where somebody phones up and says, I've been racially abused? Has that led to this occurring? Now, this poor young chap probably wouldn't have lived anyway, as it happens, but that does not detract from the sheer horror of seeing police officers prioritise putting him in handcuffs while checking that the murderer is okay. It is unbelievable, and it is rotten, and it's not a cultural problem, it's a legal problem. And we've got to get back to the law being that all people will be treated equally. No special favours for different groups at all. That might be a cultural thing if there's prejudice there, but legally all need to be equal under the law, and it looks to me very much like that is not the case. So we've got to not just look into this particular incident, but the entire training and protocols of our police force.
6: We have some breaking news. Sir Keir Starmer has insisted that he has complied with requests to reveal his correspondence with Lord Peter Mandelson as part of a probe into the peer's appointment as US ambassador. After it was revealed, the Prime Minister uses disappearing WhatsApp messages. Mark, before we get back to Henry Novak, this Mandelson story is not going away. Is it the final nail in the coffin of Starmer's premiership?
14: Yeah, I don't know how many nails there are in his coffin now. There's barely room to get another nail in, isn't there, Mark? I mean, it's absolutely unbelievable. And, you know, it might be a coffin, but he seems like, you know, like Dracula or the undead. He keeps getting out of it. So, look, I mean, eventually he's going to run out of political road. This is utterly shocking what we've discovered. But to polish him off won't be merely a matter of public outrage or pointing out the inconsistencies or indeed the hypocrisy of a man whose one of his principal planks when he was running to be prime minister was that standards in public life would be radically improved. Well, I mean, this is just shocking to see. But the power to get rid of him lies in the hands of Labour MPs, not, unfortunately, the public. There's not going to be a general election anytime soon. They can defy the opinion polls if they want. So there's 400 or so people in whose hands Keir Starmer's future will be determined. And I wish they'd just pluck up the courage to get this over with and get rid of him. It does the country no good and it does Keir Starmer no good that this is dragging on and on and on. Surely to God we need a new Prime Minister.
6: We surely do. And it's interesting because this latest file drop in regard to Peter Mandelson is no longer about the man himself. In fact, Mandelson comes across as a bit of a smooth operator, as we know him to be. The real picture that emerges from this latest cache of documents, Mark, is a number 10 operation in disarray with government ministers at odds with government policy. You've got Pat McFadden, who we thought was a Starmer stalwart, a loyalist to the cause, saying, all I do is have meetings in which the question is, who can we tax in order to pay benefits to others? Pat McFadden said the true bit out loud.
14: Yeah, absolutely. I mean, it's an incredible insight, isn't it? You could sort of say on the margins of it that revelation doesn't sort of directly relate to how and why Mandelson was appointed. But it's quite clear that there is despair. And, you know, Pat McFadden, you know, who may be a sort of political opponent of mine, I'm on the other side of the ledger, but nevertheless seems to me a bloke who's basically got his head screwed on. If that is his interpretation, not that he's a bit worried that we're overtaxing and spending a bit much on benefits, not that there were one or two colleagues who suggested putting up tax to spend even more on benefits, but that's what every meeting was like. I mean, I think in truth, the Labour Party manifesto should have been called that, shouldn't it? We're going to tax you to pay for other people's benefits. That's basically been what they've done. So the insight into the total lack of direction, plan, strategy or vision of the Labour government is shocking. So they've just retreated to their comfort zone, gone for all the things that they know best, try and fleece the productive side of the economy in order to spend more on the unproductive side of the economy. And I'm afraid the consequences of that are the unfolding disaster that we're seeing in terms of sluggish growth, higher unemployment, all the rest of it. So it's sort of, in some ways, good. I'm glad that we can actually see this in black and white. But basically, Mark, colour me completely unsurprised.
6: Most definitely. And it's funny, isn't it? Occasionally, we know, as you've said, there's anemic growth. Inflation is expected to return, unfortunately, with a vengeance later in the year. We've got the highest borrowing costs in, you know, most of the developed world. I think that the gilt yields for the UK are higher than Greece, who, let's not forget, were bankrupt in 2009. Not a good look. But one or two stats really stick out, Mark. So last week it was revealed that one in six of the members of the Sunday Times Rich List have left the country. And today's stat, the unemployment is expected to skyrocket by 400,000 this year. I mean, we're in a dangerous, perilous position, aren't we?
14: Yes, the short-term numbers look pretty grim, Mark. As you say, it's becoming more and more expensive to borrow and more difficult and expensive to service our present debt. A debt, by the way, that we are adding to every year. We're not even beginning to clear it. Having maxed out the credit card, we're helping ourselves to another credit card. So all of that is truly bleak. But the real problem is start to look at the medium or long run, and our position is totally unsustainable. We have not put money away to pay for state pensions or public sector pensions or what's likely to be a burgeoning health bill as we get an ageing population. None of this has been considered. We have just been kicking the can down the road. So if you're being asked to lend the government money, it's no surprise that you're asking for a higher premium than you would if you were lending to the Greek government, because no thought has been given to how we're going to meet these liabilities. And our politicians sort of say, well, we've got to focus on growth. but they're practicing a rain dance. They're not doing anything to bring growth about. I mean, if we were bringing growth about, millionaires would be entering the country, not fleeing.
6: Correct.
14: It. We would be seeing the Sunday Times rich list having a higher aggregate level of total wealth. We'd be seeing employment booming. We would be seeing GDP ticking up. So growth is something that politicians, at least this government, seem to wish for as an end, but are completely incapable of willing the means to get there. So the short term looks bleak, but if there isn't a dramatic change of course economically, Mark, the long term looks bleaker still.
6: Fantastic to see you, Mark. What an important conversation we've had. Really appreciate your considered thoughts. Mark Littlewood, Director of Popular Conservatism. Was Henry Novak the victim of anti-white racism? Graham is in Leicestershire. Hello, Graham.
15: Hello there.
6: I'm so glad that you've called the show. What are your thoughts on this?
15: Well, I'm a former police officer. I retired a couple of years ago, and I was sort of glad when my time came to, you know, to retire as well. It's a really, really sad state of affairs, and there's a number of ways how I've kind of looked at this. Firstly, here's a young man who, you know, he was assaulted, but when police. I served most of my time as a detective, but I did about 8 years as a uniformed officer, so I would be responding to these sort of incidents where somebody would make an allegation of assault or whatever it is. But one of the things that police, I think, tend to forget are the five building blocks of investigation. And the first building block of investigation is the preservation of life. Then you've got secure the scene, identify witnesses, identify suspects. So they're the building blocks. But it's a preservation of life. And when you get a call to go to any job, the first thing you've got to think about is making sure that all the people there are okay.
6: Even if it's the suspected burglar, the suspected murderer?
15: Everybody.
6: Yeah.
15: Every person. You know, it's preserved life. From what I understand about this story, there was a phone call, allegation of racism. I forget what the suspect's name was.
6: Henry No. Yes. I will call up that name in just a moment. Sikh man.
15: The Sikh chap. And there was a call of racism. Police go. And when you get that call, you have to adopt the investigative mindset straight away. What are we going to get when we get there? But the first thing you have to think of is preservation of life. And that's not just if somebody's going to live or to die, but is anybody harmed? That's the first thing.
6: Most definitely. Vikram Digwa was, of course, the convicted murderer. And your view, Graham, is that when this lad, Henry, says, I've been stabbed, actually, it's your job to believe him.
15: It's your job to believe him. It's absolutely your job to believe him because, you know, and when we talk about preservation of life, is anybody hurt? Now, the Sikh gentleman, if he's there and he's talking to the police and he's saying that there was an allegation of racism or whatever happened, he's standing there, he looks healthy, he doesn't look like he's in any harm. And then you've got this this young lad who's basically saying, I've been stabbed, I can't breathe. There is a priority right there. Nothing else matters. Any allegations of racism or whatever happened, that does not matter right at that time. At that time, what matters is preservation of life.
6: Well, Graham, I'm very glad that you've called this show. Let's take a listen to the body cam footage. I've got to tell my viewers and listeners, you will understand it's very distressing. And if you find this sort of material troubling or upsetting, switch off your radio or your YouTube now. It's just a few seconds long. But Graham, let's just revisit the last moments of Henry Novak's life. Take a listen.
16: Grab his other arm.
17: Help.
16: What's happened to you, right?
17: Been stabbed.
16: You've been stabbed? Whereabouts? I don't think you have, mate.
6: Now, Graham, we know being a cop is very tough. You've just retired a couple of years yourself. These folk, these men and women, they put themselves in harm's way on a daily basis. Hindsight is a wonderful thing. But I do think when Henry Novak says, I've been stabbed, the response, I don't think you have, mates. Well, that sentence is going to resonate for a long time, isn't it?
15: It will resonate because it's this if Henry has said he's been stabbed, you need to make sure that he is well. If he's saying he's been stabbed, then he needs to be checked. At that point, he needs to be checked and to make sure that he is fit and well. The officer responded immediately with, "I don't think you have, mate." Well, how would he know that? He's literally just said he's been stabbed and he's responded straight away. Another reason why I've called is I know that there is going to be a lot levelled at the police because of this. And I understand in this situation, it was right and proper that the police should be under massive scrutiny. They failed on a major scale, in my opinion, with this. But I think what has happened is, especially with a lot of the training that officers go through, and I can remember when I joined the job, one of the things that you wanted to do, you wanted to get out there and you wanted to arrest people, bad people. Mm. You know, that was one of the things you wanted to do, get out there and arrest people. What I did notice from the footage was that Henry was being cautioned while he was on the floor or while he was in handcuffs. You know, and
6: there was no obvious risk to the officers or anyone else present that he should be cuffed.
15: No, there was no risk that he should be cuffed. He wasn't fighting. He was, from what I understand, he was on the floor. So there was no risk there. And he was saying that he'd been stabbed. And I go back to the preservation of life.
6: Yeah.
15: That he should have been checked to see if he was okay.
6: Graham, the clock's against us. We must speak again, actually. I've asked Sophie to take your details at the end of the call. Just briefly, if you can, what about this idea of politically correct sort of messaging at police college, you know, the woke stuff, the so-called anti-racism message? Has that got out of hand?
15: It's a difficult question for me to answer. I mean, I am black myself, by the way. Mm. So, you know, this is coming from a wider approach and overview of my career in policing, which I absolutely enjoyed, to be honest with you.
6: Yeah.
15: But the question of diversity and how you deal with hate crime has always been something that has been absolutely primary and, you know, and I hate to say the word rammed down the police's throats, but it actually was.
6: Mm.
15: You know, to the extent that, yeah, as soon as somebody mentions the word of racism, it does make officers get on the back foot and think, oh my gosh, you know, it's something that you don't want to be accused of. You don't want to be seen.
6: And that can affect your judgment, can't it, Graham? As it may have done these officers, right?
15: Well, it may have, you know, again, I can't put myself in those officers' shoes, but it may have, because the word racism now, I'm a child of the 70s and 80s when there was rampant racism,
6: right.
15: You know, the National Front everywhere. I was racially abused walking down the street. It was rampant. But racism now is literally a word that is used day in, day out, day in, day out. And nobody wants to be accused of being seen as racist. Nobody.
6: Yeah.
15: From whatever walk of life, whether you're working in one of the institutions, anybody, nobody does. So this word racism that would have come out on that call would have, I suspect, been at the forefront of these officers' minds when they got to that.
6: Graham, briefly, too much, you would say? Too much at the forefront or not?
15: Well, I don't know, but I think what has to be understood is what is reported. Yeah, I don't know what the call was. I didn't hear the call to the police. What was it that was reported? You know, did it come across that there was a racially motivated attack? What was actually reported to them? And what did the officers, what were they armed with when they went to that scene? Notwithstanding that, and I go back to my original point, preservation of life. When you get to any scene, doesn't matter what it is, whether it's a burglary, a robbery, any scene, the building blocks of investigation come into play, and the first one is preservation of life. Is everybody okay?
6: Yeah. Oh, Graham, I'm so glad that you've called the show and provided your expert input on this story, particularly as a former police officer and a black British man as well, with your thoughts on this. I'm not sure that racism should be something that is so criminalised, where you are cuffed in the blue lights? I don't know. You tell me. Because I would have thought that rape and burglary and murder are more egregious. And I think that it was a disproportionate focus on the issue of a racially aggravated crime that has caused the death of Henry Novak. But it's just my view, but I want to have that conversation today. We're going to get the views of a top barrister next. This is Talk Drive.
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2: Problems as you make the journey anti-clockwise of the M60 through Greater Manchester this afternoon. We've got a partial blockage there because of an obstruction. Junction 18 at Simister through to 17 at Prestwich. Also busy southbound the M1 through Bedfordshire with a lane out following an accident around Junction 10 at Luton Airport. Slow 2 southbound the M3 through Surrey with a lane out because of a broken down van. From Junction 2 we meet up with the M25 through to 3 at Lightwater. And busy clockwise the M25 through Hertfordshire with two lanes shut following an accident around 24 at Potter's Bar. That's the latest.
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1: This is Talk. Converting negative agitation into positive conversation across the nation. Hear it. See it. This is Talk.
6: Was Henry Novak the victim of anti-white racism? Do you think that remarks made, words, racist slurs, horrible hatred, should that be a handcuffing offence? Should it be criminal? Or should society police that? Here is Hev with a voice note.
27: It's all very well Kemi Badenoch saying, no, everybody's lives matter and you know, there's no black, there's no white or whatever, and everybody talks about colour. Everybody should stop talking about colour. I think the word race or racist as referring to people's colour should be banned. And that's it. Anybody, I mean, that murderer used the word racist to try and, well, he was racist himself. So I think, to be quite honest, anybody that comes out with the word racist, you're racist to me, he's racist, she's racist, they're the ones that are thinking about race. So they're the ones that are racist. They brought it up first, and I think that word should be banned.
6: Sir Michael Ellis, KC, is a barrister and former Attorney General. Welcome to Talk Drive, Sir Michael.
28: Hello, good afternoon, Mark.
6: It's a privilege to have you on the show. Can I ask you, on the part of the authorities, the police, local authorities, politicians, those who govern us, Is the fear of being called racist making us less safe?
0: Yes, I think it is. Look, the reality is that this has been going on for some time now. This isn't a recent phenomenon. And I think that the fear of being disciplined, if you're in a public body like the police, the concern that you have that the accusation alone can affect your career and your future has become quite damaging. We've even heard of cases recently where people who've raised issues in training sessions have themselves found themselves in disciplinary positions. So I think the needle has moved too far in one direction, and it's become oppressive to the extent that the concern is so great now that we are having incidents occurring such as the one that we've seen and we've been talking about today.
6: Well, I agree with you. And this tragic case of Henry Novak is a problem because it is the job of police, number one, to preserve life. They have a duty of care to every member of the public, even a suspected criminal. And it seems a judgment was made by one or two of these officers about Henry Novak's perceived guilt.
0: Yes. And look, the Independent Office of Police Conduct, which is the watchdog, are going to be looking into this. And apparently they're going to come back in 3 or 4 months with their determination on this. But some of the questions that I think need to be asked are, why was Henry handcuffed? It's not the case here in this country that everyone who is arrested has to be handcuffed. In some jurisdictions, in America, for example, usually the police are required to handcuff everyone, even if they're arrested for shoplifting a bar of chocolate. It's part of the process. That's not the case here in England and Wales. And the police are supposed to make a judgment. They apparently did not find it necessary to handcuff the defendant, Vikram Digwa, when they were at the scene with him. So why was he handcuffed, despite the fact that Henry was prostrate on the ground? Why also was an ambulance not called, despite the fact that Henry was saying multiple times that he'd been stabbed? I appreciate that it was dark. The judge, the sentencing judge, alluded to the fact that the police may not have seen the wounds. But once you have a young lad saying that he has been stabbed and saying that repeatedly, the question has to be asked, why was an ambulance not called? Why was handcuffs applied? Why did this happen? And if the questions are asked properly and answered properly, I think that a concern on the part of officers, not just in this case, but generally speaking, that they will be accused of racism for not acting in a certain way is one of the things that's having this effect.
6: And there is a difference, isn't there, Sir Michael, between despising racism and the ideology of anti-racism, which is tied in with critical race theory and the idea of white privilege. So hating racism and repudiating it is not the same as so-called anti-racism, which is a political philosophy.
0: Of course, that's absolutely right, Mark. And of course, you know, this is not too divergent from what the Jewish community have been saying has been happening in the past couple of years, which is that they do not feel that the law has been fairly and equally applied to them when it comes to policing and so on. And in fact, the prosecution of offences, as alleged. So we have to look at where things are in society. Meanwhile, we, in this case, it's an absolutely harrowing incident where a young man of 18 has died in police custody. The last thing he hears is his rights being read to him and that he is the one that's under arrest. No one can ever row back from that. This has devastated lives. All murder cases are horrific. The murder of a very young person like this is doubly so. But to have this on footage, to see what occurred here, I think it's instructive that everyone from Keir Starmer to Kemi Badenoch and others have been moved by this. But it's more, Mark, it's more than being moved by it that is necessary here. Something has to be done about what's been going on. And we have to look at how to address this issue.
6: Most definitely. Well, you mentioned the Prime Minister. Let's hear what Sir Keir Starmer had to say, having seen this harrowing footage.
3: I have seen the body cam footage. It's harrowing. And I have to say, as a father of a 17-year-old boy, I felt sick watching it. It is absolutely right that the IOPC are looking at this. There are clearly serious questions that need to be addressed, not least how accusations of racism informed the decision-making in this case. The IOPC is obviously carrying out its investigation. It's right that they're given all that they need to get to the bottom of this. But I do think included in that will have to be this question of how accusations, allegations of racism informed or fed into the decision-making in that particular case, because it is impossible to watch that footage and not appreciate that those questions absolutely have to be answered. It's impossible to watch that footage and not think, first and foremost, of Henry's family and friends and everybody who knew him.
6: Now, Sir Michael, earlier today, Nigel Farage, the leader of Reform UK, posted the following message on X. He wrote, "This is the most shocking footage of discrimination that you will ever see. A white boy being handcuffed by police officers, more concerned by an accusation of racism than an act of murder. This must be a turning point. White lives matter too." Now, these remarks have been criticised by Kemi Badenoch, the Tory leader, who said that Farage was wrong to whip up anger and division in reference to the idea of two-tier Britain. Well, here's what the Prime Minister had to say about Nigel Farage's remarks.
3: Well, I think Nigel Farage's reaction is the wrong reaction. And I start my answer to your question through the eyes of the family. They have said they do not want this whipped up. They have been through the most extraordinary, awful experience. They don't want this whipped up. And Nigel Farage is completely wrong to use this to try and create division. He would be wrong in any circumstances. But when Henry's family are saying, please don't do that, it's our son, then really, as politicians, as human beings, we should start where they start. And that's where I start.
6: With me here on Talk Drive is Sir Michael Ellis, KC, former Attorney General and barrister. What do you think, Sir Michael? Was it appropriate for Nigel Farage to use the expression white lives matter?
0: Well, quite frankly, I think that any suggestion that politicians of any hue are whipping this up really doesn't have a resonance, because what actually is whipping this up is experience of the general public with incidents like this. So I don't think it's politicians of any colour who actually are whipping this up. This is something that actually exists as a problem and has to be addressed. I think all lives matter, and I don't wish to make a differentiation in that sense. I would agree with Kemi Badenoch that, frankly, what matters at the moment is to get to the bottom of this, to answer the questions that need to be answered. What Nigel Farage has done, and others have done it as well, is he has applied to the Attorney General to review the overall sentence mark. The sentence that was given to Digwell was one of 21 years imprisonment. That is a perfectly legitimate question to ask as to whether the tariff of that minimum life term of 21 years should have been higher. Those are the sorts of questions that politicians can ask and will need to be answered. Having been Attorney General myself and Solicitor General before that, that's the sort of thing that I'll be asked. I was frequently asked to answer and to refer cases to the Court of Appeal. That this is a matter that we shouldn't be nervous of talking about. Politicians have to be able to say what they think, and we can agree or disagree with them, but they have a right to give their views. Of course, the views of the family. I've been incredibly impressed, Mark, with the family of Henry here. They were absolutely extraordinary. The father's statement on the steps of the court was very moving in itself. And it was so dignified that he even thanked those that had helped the family during this period. So there's an awful lot to get across here, but I do think that the sentence can be looked at now and will be looked at by the Attorney General.
6: Sir Michael, a privilege to have you on the programme. Thank you for your valuable time. Sir Michael Ellis, KC, barrister and former Attorney General. More on this to come. Next up, your calls. Was Henry Novak the victim of anti-white racism? This is Talk Drive. It's 5:40.
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6: You are listening to Talk Drive, and in a Talk Drive exclusive, we can bring you the breaking news that one of the officers involved in the arrest of Henry Novak that saw his death has resigned. One of the officers that was involved in the arrest and handcuffing of Henry Novak as he fought for his life, as he told cops that he'd been stabbed, that he couldn't breathe, has actually resigned. And three officers are still serving. Now, this is in response to a question by one of our reporters, James Liney, here at Talk Drive. And we have that statement. Three of the officers are still serving, but one officer has resigned. And that is the end of their policing career. They stepped down by choice in the aftermath of this tragedy. As the IOPC has confirmed, they're all being treated as witnesses, not subject to any current restrictions. In relation to the question asking if the officers have given statements as part of the IOPC investigation, you will need to direct your question to the IOPC. But folks, what we have there is four cops involved in the arrest of Henry Novak and his handcuffing as he fought for his life. One of those officers has resigned. Now, lots of calls coming in. Was Henry Novak the victim of anti-white racism? Tracy is in Derbyshire. Hello, Tracy.
9: Hello, Mark. Hi.
6: And thank you so much for calling. What do you think about all of this?
9: I think that the way Henry was treated was absolutely abhorrent and appalling by those police officers. And you had somebody on earlier today. I don't know whether he was a commissioner or a police commissioner.
6: Yeah, he was an ex-terror cop, and his name was Chris Phillips.
9: Yeah, and he was talking about, well, you have to take into consideration the call that came in. I don't take that on board at all. Whatever call comes into the police, when they get to the scene, they have to assess, don't they, and make an assessment of that situation.
6: Correct.
9: That Sikh gentleman was upstanding. He didn't look like, you know, just from looking at him, that he had any injuries. He said he might have a mark on his eye. And then on the floor, you've got a white 19-year-old, neatly dressed young gentleman,
6: yep,
9: shouting out that he can't breathe, he's been stabbed, and there was no assessment of that situation at all. And what upsets me more is there was no compassion, no respect, no dignity afforded to him. And I can remember listening to the inquest and saying that medically there was nothing that could have been done for that gentleman, but there was a lot that could have been done.
6: I don't like that line. I think it's shocking that they said that.
9: Shocking.
6: Because actually, who, other than our law?

0: along the lines of misconduct in the workplace. I think at the extreme end, Tracy, it's manslaughter. Why was this helpless lad on the floor, writhing in agony? Why was he cuffed?
1: It was awful, wasn't it? Absolutely awful. He was no threat to anybody, was he?
0: He couldn't move.
1: Because they're making a judgment, aren't they? We can't say that exactly, but they are making a judgment that that Sikh gentleman is saying he's been racially abused.
0: Their actions demonstrate that a judgment was made about Henry Novak.
1: Absolutely.
0: It was the only evidence they had was his skin colour, because an accusation of racism has been made. They see a white boy on the ground, guilty.
1: But that we saw the pictures, didn't we, when he got in the lift to go on his night out. He was smart, he was neatly dressed.
0: I know.
1: Did he look like somebody that was going to racially abuse? Did he look like somebody
0: that
1: he's saying, I can't breathe, I've got blood in my mouth?
0: No.
1: And when I listened to Henry's dad today do his statement on the court steps, made me really upset. He said, didn't he, we dropped our boy off at university in September, we set his room up, and now we've had to go back and pack his room up. I've got two girls at university. How heartbreaking. How heartbreaking is that to know? Even if you couldn't have stopped him from dying, you could have reassured him and offered him some care and compassion that everything was going to be all right, Henry. We're going to call an ambulance. We're going to get you to hospital. Stay with us. None of that. Absolutely none of that. And that's what made me phone in today. I'm getting upset just thinking about it, because they need sacking, a lot of them.
0: I can hear the emotion in your voice, Tracy.
1: I know
0: you don't call
1: awful.
0: You don't call radio stations very often.
1: Never called a radio station. I'm 60 this year. Never. But that counter-terrorism gentleman, I thought, no, absolutely not. They get phoned, don't they, police? I work in the NHS. I assess people day in, day out. They get called day in, day out. They get information on the call. They attend the scene. They make a judgment and an assessment of that situation when they get there. And it was completely wrong.
0: Tracy,
1: and even if he has resigned, he still needs to go through the process. You can't resign and get away with it.
0: That shouldn't be enough.
1: No.
0: I mean, Tracy, we can both agree that racism is the worst thing, and you likely see it in the NHS. It's evil. It's a stain on humanity. But I think we need to lose our cultural obsession with it, because it feels like a grift now. It's being weaponized against people.
1: It wouldn't matter to me whether that young lad, whether Henry was white, black, Asian, Chinese. It doesn't matter what his ethnicity is, what his religion is, what his background is. He was not afforded what he should have been afforded at that point. It doesn't matter what colour he is to me. Whether it was the other way around and there was a white guy stood there saying, and a
0: Sikh
1: gentleman on the floor. I just wanted to phone in and give. I thought the police gentleman, the police detective that you've just had on, very clearly summarised what I was going to say.
0: Tracy, it's a crying shame you don't call radio stations more, because your contribution has been massive. And please do call again when something raises your temperature, because, you know, I think you're right, and I think you speak for millions.
1: Yeah, I think there's lots of parents up and down the country and lots of professionals thinking the same way as I'm thinking today, listening to your show.
0: Most definitely. Tracy, all my best to your two girls, by the way. They've got an incredible mum. We will speak again, I hope. There you go. You see, that is the magic of talk, is that we have a conversation. Tracy never calls a radio station, but she felt she had to. Karen's in Bournemouth, coming to her in just a second. Lots more to get through. Was Henry Novak the victim of anti-white racism? This is Drive.
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5: Still picking up long delays as you head southbound on the A1M through North Yorkshire tonight. One of the lanes out with a broken down vehicle there just after junction 46 at Weatherby. Also got some queues northbound the M6 through Warwickshire. One of the lanes out with a broken down vehicle. Junction 1 at Rugby through to 2 where you meet up with the M69 at Coventry. Slot 2 southbound the M42 through the West Midlands with two lanes shut because of an incident. From junction 4 at Shirley through to 3A at the M40. Also some queues clockwise the M25 through Hertfordshire with two lanes shut after an accident around 24.
6: Tonight's Euro Millions jackpot is £122 million.
1: I think that deserves a whoop whoop. Whoop whoop! Thank you, far away person.
0: Get in tonight's draw. Euro Millions from the National Lottery.
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4: 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Hear it. Talk it. Across the UK. Talk Energy, the home of common sense. This is Talk.
7: Was Henry Novak the victim of anti-white racism? We'll come to your calls and voice notes in just a moment. I've got to say, it's been a massive couple of weeks for sport, and it continues apace. With me live in the studio, head of sport content at the Sun newspaper, Mike Anstead. Good evening, Michael.
8: Hi, Mark. How you doing?
7: I'm very well, and I'm so happy to talk about a total footballing icon that is Harry Kane, who it turns out thinks he's pretty good.
8: Well, he is pretty good, isn't he? He is pretty good. He scored a lot of goals. I mean, 61, I think it is this season, in all competitions.
7: Amazing.
8: So, and he's actually been asked about this in an interview. He's over at the World Cup camp with England. And this is an interview with L'Équipe, because I think it's around, he's got the European Golden Boot Award, which they're involved with. But basically he said, well, you know, scoring that number of goals puts me, in his words, the same stratosphere as Messi and Ronaldo.
7: Well, it's nice to hear him talk himself up like that, because he's quite a humble chap, Harry.
8: Absolutely.
7: And it's easy to forget, but given how self-effacing he is, that he's one of the giants of football.
8: Absolutely, yeah, he is. I mean, look, he's a very modest guy, no airs and graces, no ego there. He just gets on with his job, looks after his body, looks after himself. But I think he's probably now at the stage of his career where it's like he's got a taste of a few trophies with Bayern, and he is really in the mix for the Ballon d'Or, which there hasn't been an English winner of the Ballon d'Or since 2001, which is Michael Owen. That's a long time ago now. And the World Cup on the horizon. He's thinking, this is maybe my moment. Go and get deep into the tournament and win it with England, and that might bring Ballon d'Or glory as well. So why not? If you're ever going to talk yourself up, this is the moment.
7: So what do you have to achieve to get the Ballon d'Or? What is that metric?
8: It's not necessarily a metric. I think it's voted for, but...
7: So it's a bit like Sports Personality of the Year, but globally.
8: A little bit. You wouldn't get a silly winner like you sometimes do in Spotty, with the greatest respect to some of the winners. But you normally have to have a big achievement, so whether that's winning the World Cup or the Champions League, that is normally tilts it. So say there's two front runners and one of them wins the World Cup, the other one doesn't, that would normally tilt it. So he's very much put himself in that kind of guaranteeing a podium place, and now it's right, well, what do you do to try and get there? If he had won the Champions League with Bayern Munich, that would have been an extra tick.
7: Yeah, of course.
8: Go and win the World Cup with England, that's an extra three ticks probably. So.
7: And of course it's a game of 11 men versus 11 men, but is Kane the key figure in this team at the World Cup? Is it all built around him like it was Gazza back in the day, or perhaps Alan Shearer?
8: I think so. He's the talisman, he's our goal scorer, but also this way that Bayern Munich have used him a little bit, where he drops a bit deeper and then the wide men can go in behind him, and he's very good at the through balls. We give him a lot of credit, quite rightly.
7: Does that mean less running?
8: I think he would be very tactical with the amount of running he's doing. Look, he's in his, well into his 30s now. He can't run around like headless chicken like Wayne Rooney used to do, and he's never done that anyway. But I think if he's used the right way that Bayern Munich do, Tuchel's been at Bayern Munich with him before, I think, put it this way, if we win the World Cup, Harry Kane's going to have a big say in it.
7: With the clock against us, Silva leaves Fulham for Benfica. What's the story there?
8: Next Premier League boss out. There's so many Premier League bosses on their way out. He's the latest one. He came into the Premier League, is hailed as the new Jose Mourinho. 10 years later, what kind of legacy does he lead? He did pretty well without managing a mega club. He's actually going to go and replace Mourinho at Benfica because Jose's back to Real Madrid, which is going to be great fun.
7: It's a merry-go-round, isn't it? And What's Jamie Carragher been saying about Iraola?
8: Yeah, so Iraola and Andoni Iraola is very close to getting the Liverpool job. Talks are progressing pretty far with that. But Carragher, who's obviously a Liverpool legend, warning today, actually, is this a year too early for him? Mm. And he's got no European experience. Obviously, Liverpool back in the Champions League next year. So that's quite an interesting warning about is he the right man or certainly is it too early for him.
7: Fascinating stuff. Well, listen, we love the coverage of the sport in the Sun newspaper. Check out the website, check out the paper as well. My thanks to the brilliant Mike Anstead. Mike, we will see you soon. We're taking your calls on the Henry Novak tragedy, and this is Karen in Bournemouth. Hi, Karen.
9: Hi, how are you doing?
7: I'm very well. Thank you so much for calling. What do you make of this story? What does it tell us, this tragedy?
9: Well, the only thing I can say on the videos is it's not, you're going to have people unhappy either way with everything that police do when they're doing their best, but it was the attitude of the policeman that was there that got to me. They just seemed completely uninterested.
7: And well, I know what you mean. It's the language they used, isn't it, Karen? That this lad is on the ground. He said, I can't breathe. I've been stabbed. I don't think so, mate. I don't think you have, mate.
9: Yeah, it was just, I don't want to take any responsibility for anything. And they know they should have called an ambulance. And then you've got Keir Starmer, who gaslights it. Like this with no two-tier policy, and the man is like he's behaving like a rat in a corner.
7: Most definitely. I mean, I totally agree. And he did the same thing after Southport when he called people concerned about mass immigration far right.
9: Well, no, I mean, he showed more emotion talking about the football taking place.
7: Wow.
9: Than he did about Henry's murder.
7: Indeed, and it took him a long time to actually even reference that case, even though we've been covering it here on Talk at great length, including over the weekend on Talk Breakfast. The whole thing is a tragedy. Do you think it's going to be a wake-up call, Karen? Will things change?
9: No. I'm not so sure it will, and if they don't do it soon, it won't.
7: Shocking, isn't it? Does it surprise you what's happened to the country, Karen, and how things have changed?
9: It's really sad. It is really sad because you've got people thinking like computers and it just doesn't work.
7: Karen, what an incredible call. People thinking like computers is incredibly well put. And I think that hits the nail on the head. People thinking like computers, blinded by woke ideology. Karen in Bournemouth, thank you so much for that. Was Henry Novak the victim of anti-white racism? One of the biggest names from Reform UK is live on the show next.
4: 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News. Update. On the hour. Headlines.
10: At 6, we're told a watchdog investigation into how police responded to a university student's murder in Southampton will be published within 3 months. Henry Novak was handcuffed and arrested as he lay dying from stab wounds in December. After a court heard his killer falsely accused him of racism and officers believed him. Body cam footage of that arrest has angered both the leaders of the Conservative Party and Reform UK. Prime Minister Sir Keir Starmer said he felt sick watching it.
11: It is really important to acknowledge, therefore, that our searching questions. I do think included in that will have to be this question of how accusations of racism informed or fed into the decision making.
10: Former Met Police Detective Chief Inspector Mike Neville told Talk it's clear there have been failings with how police are trained.
12: They told, when I was in, I remember being told, oh, if we recruit more black people, if we recruit more Asian people, more gay people, more this, more that, judging people by their appearance, the trust and confidence will go up. Well, they've done all this, and now it's the trust and confidence is at rock bottom.
10: A court's heard former SNP Chief Executive Peter Murrell spent money embezzled from the party on a motorhome and a robot lawnmower, and he falsified invoices and expenses. He'll be sentenced later this month. The US Secretary of State says there are signs the Supreme Leader of Iran is engaging with discussions. Peace talks appear to have stalled, but Marco Rubio's indicated Tehran may discuss its nuclear program for the first time in the coming days. Bosses at UK Athletics say the organisation's different today after it was fined £350,000 over the death of a Paralympian in 2017. Abdullah Hiayi, a shot putter, was killed when part of a metal cage fell on him in East London. And an American influencer who calls herself anti-woke has admitted assaulting a woman on the London Underground. Prosecutors say Melissa Rain Lively pulled a woman's hair in a forceful manner at Bond Street tube station last October. And that's the latest.
4: Talk. News. Update.
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7: Coming up to 3 minutes past six, Mark Dolan in for the brilliant Kevin O'Sullivan. Thank you for your company, your calls, your texts, your voice notes. Breaking this evening, Farage blasts the culture of British policing as a shocked and angered nation process the full horror of Henry Novak's murder, and a response from cops that saw an innocent and gravely injured man handcuffed in the final moments of his life. Well, in a Talk Drive exclusive, we can reveal that one of the police officers involved has resigned. There were four cops at the scene. Three are still serving, but one has quit and left the force. But what does this story tell us about modern policing? What does it tell us about modern British society? Was Henry Novak the victim of anti-white racism? Let me know your thoughts. My phone number is 0344 499 1000. Text the word TALK in your message to 87222. Or leave us a voice note. So much to get through. And we'll kick off in that spirit with a voice note. Take a listen to this.
14: I started working in 1980 and I joined a trade union, and I rapidly rose through the ranks of a trade union, becoming a regional youth leader. And I went on a training course with them. And at that meeting, they brought up racism. And everybody there, apart from myself, was under the impression that racism was only against black people. And I tried to put it to them that racism is a derogatory term against anybody who is different than yourself. So it could be against an Irish person, Scottish person, a Chinese, a black person. But no, they wouldn't have it. It was only against black people, and it was because of white privilege.
7: Absolutely shocking, and by definition, racist itself. Well, that's the woke progressive left, who ironically don't believe in Martin Luther King's dream of a colourblind society, because they talk about white privilege and segregation and black-only audiences at the theatre. None of it makes sense. Well, let's process this with one of the biggest names in Reform UK. Reform's London mayoral candidate, Leila Cunningham. Good evening, Leila. Good to see you.
15: Evening. How are you?
7: I'm very well. We are both parents, which makes that footage all the more difficult to stomach.
15: I mean, I teared up when I saw it, because my boys are actually the same age, similar ages on either side. And one thing about that age is that they act like men, but they're so vulnerable.
7: Yeah.
15: You know, they're emotionally needy, they're emotionally vulnerable. And I can just imagine when Henry heard the police came, he probably thought, you know, they're going to protect me.
7: Yeah.
15: A sense of relief that they're here for me finally. And I think it's one of the most horrific things I've watched in my life, if not the
7: And why do you think what happened is so significant? What does it tell us, Leila, about the culture of British policing and law enforcement?
15: I think the problem is that the accusation of racism or the fear of being racist carries such weight and importance that it overtakes everything in terms of a priority. You know, I saw it as a prosecutor, racially aggravated offences took precedence and priority over any other offence. You know, they as a senior Crown prosecutor, I could discontinue a lot of cases. But if they were racially aggravated, I had to get my superior's approval. I had to write a letter to the victim explaining why we discontinued it. And there was a kind of, we will prosecute all racially aggravated offences kind of thing. It was very, very rare to have permission to discontinue it.
7: Go on. Well, is it time to stop weaponizing racism? And should that happen within the culture of policing, the training, and even the criminal justice system?
15: Yeah, I mean, 100%. You know, I spoke to many officers who said, who have told me that if there is a mob of white people, we will use the force necessary to contain it or deal with it. If it's a mob of ethnic minorities, we will not do so, because if we get called racist, which we probably will, those at the top will not have our back. And so we do use different types of forces, different types of methods.
7: So racism is being weaponized politically. It's been weaponized, you know, in regard to the law. How do we end the racism grift, the scam that is anti-racism, which, of course, as you know, is a left-wing ideology?
15: Well, I think we shouldn't be scared to call it out. You know, it is what it is. I know that some people have had some backlash online or for saying, you know, white lives matter too. But I ask you this, you know, and I ask those, if that was someone from an ethnic minority curled up, would it have been the same outcome? If the initial phone call had not mentioned racist, would the officers have denied almost what's before their very own eyes? You know, and listen, in slight fairness, very slight fairness to the police, I've watched hundreds of body worn video when I was charging or preparing a case. A lot of suspects or criminals do pretend to be heavily injured upon arrest. But when someone tells you they're stabbed and the suspect or the person who's meant to be the victim is standing up fully aware and fully fine, it is a massive failure and is a massive dereliction of duty. It is obvious to anyone that obviously he's not a victim, it's the victim that's lying on the floor. Even if he thought he was completely drunk or whatever, it's obvious that he is incapacitated and could not have, you know, done anything to the person standing up. And you've got to ask, why was there such a misjudgment? What prompted them to misjudge the situation in such a catastrophic manner? The only conclusion is because there was an accusation of racism.
7: Now, the Prime Minister has pushed back on the idea that there is two-tier policing. He says we don't have two-tier policing. The police enforce the law without fear or favour. That is what their job is to do. Is he right?
15: I mean, of course, that is the mandate that they have, you know, but there are anti-racist policies, you know, there's anti-racist training, and all these are embedded. And I think what it comes down to is they do not feel that the powers that be have their back should they face an accusation of racism. They get thrown under the bus. I don't think police intrinsically see colour when they police. You know, I've spoken to lots of great police officers that you know, they're not going to be like, oh my God, that's a white person, I'm not going to police it properly.
7: Yeah.
15: But the fear and the training they have received has embedded this kind of manner of policing, sadly. That, and listen, don't forget, we saw it in another manner. Remember Sarah Sharif?
7: Yeah.
15: The beautiful young 9-year-old who was, you know, killed by her father. She was the only one who had her head covered, you know, who wore the hijab. And the two adults in her family did not. And that is a very unusual situation, obviously. And social services never questioned why, because they didn't want to appear Islamophobic. And the reason, obviously, why she was covering her hair was to cover the bruises.
7: Well, we've seen so many cases, haven't we? Axel Radicobana.
15: The grooming gangs are the same.
7: The grooming gangs, yeah.
15: How many more people have to die and suffer at the altar of culture and identity politics?
7: You know, Salman Abedi not stopped by a security guard at the Ariana Grande concert, 20 people dead. Axel Radicobana, whose head teacher flagged him up as a big, big problem and a dangerous threat. She was silenced because of fear of racism. The grooming gangs you've mentioned. What about the Nottingham murderer who killed 3 people? He wasn't sectioned because there are too many black people in psychiatric units already. The list goes on.
15: The list goes on. And I mean, it's heartbreaking, really, because it's not, I mean, you can list many, many, many more cases where it comes up. You know, stop and search was reduced when we know stop and search saves so many lives and presents so much knife crime. That was also politicized. And when you have the prime minister who's not willing to face the reality of what's happening, then we'll never eradicate it. If we pretend everything's hunky-dory and if you just mention it, then you know, you're racist yourself. Or, you know, I was at an event last week with a TV presenter. He said, oh, you know, we just want to have an event to see how friendly reform is to ethnic minorities. So I said, sure, you know, I've got nothing to fear. Mm. And it was an ambush. You know, as soon as I mentioned Pakistani grooming gangs, they called it a dog whistle. They said I was racist. The presenter forced me. He insisted. He said, now you're going to have to list offences committed by white people to balance the story out, as if we have to balance that horrific story out. And it was remarkable.
7: If Nigel Farage talks about White Lives Matter too, is he guilty of double standards, given that his aspiration is for a colorblind society?
15: No, because I think you have to be explicit, you know, and two is the key. He's not saying white lives matter only.
7: Yeah.
15: In saying that, you have to, because you do get a sense that perhaps it is white people who are suffering the most at this point in time due to a prejudice or a bias or some kind of indoctrination or ideology that we're suffering from.
7: Can an argument be made, Leila, that Henry Novak is no longer with us, or at least he was treated that way by cops because of his skin colour? Can that argument be made?
15: Well, why then you have to ask yourself, why was he treated that way? Mm. Why did 2 officers crowd? I mean, we all saw that video. There is no one in their right mind who would not believe that that boy is under severe distress. Why did they not believe him? Why did they not even check? You know? And so you have to, on a process of elimination perhaps, say, what else is there?
7: Do you think the law should change? So, for example, the concept of a racially aggravated crime. Do you think more could be done so that cops and judges and local authorities are less afraid of being called racist? How do we fix this?
15: I think it is a sense of direction and priorities within the Met and the criminal justice system, and I guess other police forces. But I do think there has been an explosion in anti-hate crime legislation.
7: Yeah.
15: There's been a huge priority on it. And I'm always of the view that society deals with racists.
7: Yes.
15: It is not up to the criminal justice system. We somehow police words more aggressively and more forcefully than we police violence. You know, don't forget Sadiq Khan had a specialist unit for hate crime. He does not have a specialist unit for knife crime or rape crime and so forth. So there has been a massive focus from both parties on words and feelings as opposed to actual violence. And I think that's got to go. I mean, honestly, in my core, I had so much hate crime. And I literally had, you know, two university students being horrible to each other, who were best friends. One said something horrible, the other one said something horrible, and one's hauled in for racist public order. And I'm like, that girl is just not going to have any friends. She's not going to get hired. Society will teach her a lesson that racism is wrong.
7: Most definitely. Whether it's DEI, which is inherently racist because you get a scenario where the RAF are not hiring pilots if they're white. So you've got DEI, you've got this culture of woke policing. In the end, it's kind of the racism grift, isn't it? It's a scam, it's a left-wing ideology, and it's got to be dealt with or we're in trouble. Because now, Leila, it's getting dangerous.
15: It is getting dangerous. And Liz, justice is not justice if it's not colorblind. It really isn't. You call it two-tier, call it whatever you want. But if a police's assessment is based on the identity of the person, and if their credibility is also reliant on the identity of the person, then no, we are not safe.
7: Fantastic to see you, Leila. Thank you so much for making the time. We know how busy your schedule is. Leila Cunningham, Reform UK councillor and London mayoral candidate for Reform. Your reaction, 0344 499 1000. Well, I'll tell you someone that's very focused on this story, and it's Elon Musk, who, of course, is the owner of X, Tesla and SpaceX. He's the richest man in the world, one of the most powerful men in the world. And he shared my interview with Ben Habib here on Talk on his X platform, currently running at 30 million views. Well, Ben Habib joins me next.
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5: Still picking up long delays as you head southbound on the A1M through North Yorkshire tonight. One of the lanes out with a broken down vehicle there just after junction 46 at Weatherby. Also got some queues northbound the M6 through Warwickshire. One of the lanes out with a broken down vehicle. Junction 1 at Rugby through to 2 where you meet up with the M69 at Coventry. Slot 2 southbound the M42 through the West Midlands with two lanes shut because of an incident. From junction 4 at Shirley through to 3A at the M40. And also some queues clockwise the M25 through Hertfordshire with two lanes shut after an accident around 24.
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7: Well, my conversation with the leader of Advance UK, Ben Habib, on Talk Breakfast this weekend was shared by Elon Musk. It was in relation to the horrific death of Henry Novak, and Elon Musk shared the Talk clip and said, release the body camera videos. Well, of course, we have those now. And joining me down the line is Ben Habib, the leader of Advance UK. Good evening, Ben.
22: Good evening, Mark.
7: You must have been heartened to see Elon Musk using his platform to share this shocking story.
8: Yes, of course. I think the more light that can be shed on what's going on in the United Kingdom, the better. And I know Elon Musk is particularly engaged with British welfare. You know, from what I know of him, I know a little, you know, he fears greatly for Western civilization, but particularly the United Kingdom. We seem to be sacrificing ourselves on the altar of suicidal empathy, as Gad Saad put it. And Elon Musk is very aware of it, and this is yet another example of how we are setting ourselves aside as a people. Our entire civilization, frankly, has its neck on the chopping block as a result of policies that you were discussing with Leila Cunningham a few minutes ago.
7: And Ben, as I go about my life, I'm endlessly stopped in the street, in the pub, in the supermarket by people of all ethnicities saying they're really unhappy about the direction of the country, and they're all sick of being told they're racist or far right. People have had enough.
8: Yeah, they really have. And I'm glad that you say it's from all ethnicities, because this isn't just, obviously it is the white majority who are targeted by the regulatory and legislative implementation of DEI. But it is people right across the board are sick of it. And let me tell you, as someone who is brown, I can't stand the expression people of color, but I'm brown. And I don't want to be told that I need a leg up in society in order to survive, that I need the criminal justice system on my side, otherwise I'm not going to get a fair shake. I want to be judged by who I am, by my own ability to contribute. I want to be in a meritocracy. And I think lots of people from ethnic minorities recognize that you go to hell in a handcart if you start choosing, as you said, Mark, earlier, RAF pilots based on the color of their skin. You need the best RAF pilots. I couldn't give a damn what damn color they are, as long as they can fly a jet to the best of British ability and that they love this country and will are prepared to die fighting for it. Those are the basic ingredients we want, aren't they? I couldn't care what color the individual is. So we need to get over this progressive discrimination, affirmative action. It had some role. It had some role in the very, very early days of its existence to try and level some playing fields. But it is utterly out of control. This liberal drive for the championing of individual rights at the expense of the majority's interest is absolutely destroying this country and most of Europe along with it.
7: And we, of course, at the heart of this story have Henry Novak, who is an 18-year-old lad. He's committed no crime. He's been stabbed, not believed by cops. What did you make of the tone of the officers who spoke to him in his last moments of life, particularly when he told them that he'd been stabbed? I don't think so, mate. What does that sort of tone and language tell us about the attitude of cops under these circumstances?
8: Well, they're hijacked by the ideology that is forced on them from a regulatory perspective. If I were to say anything sympathetic about the police, and this is not really sympathetic, it's just pointing out what's happened here, is the police themselves have been drilled. They've had it drilled into them that it's the white guy who's the bad guy. And they presumed he was guilty before he even had a chance to articulate what the issues were. They talked to Digwer as if he was the victim instantly, and they talked to Novak as if he was the perpetrator instantly, and they didn't believe his pleadings. And that too, by the way, I'm going to slightly digress, Mark, but that too is happening in our society. The presumption of innocence until proven guilty is going. Everything is being judged on a prejudicial basis, including, as we've been discussing, on the color of your skin. And in this case, it had fatal consequences.
7: Henry Novak was assumed to be guilty because of the colour of his skin. And yeah, it's amazing, isn't it, Ben, because ideology stops you from thinking or having common sense. It blinds you to reality, and it completely removes empathy.
8: It completely does. And it's absolutely wretched, of course, what happened to Henry Novak. But it is only one example in a society that is literally eating itself up from within as a result of progressive discrimination. And, you know, the main political parties say they don't want to have the culture wars. The culture wars are an irrelevance. We need to focus on the economy and the bigger issues. The culture wars are absolutely crucial And we need to understand that we need a settled British culture where progressive discrimination has no place, where we all understand who we are as a result of identifying with each other, because we have shared values, because we have a shared language, because we have a shared place in this country, because we love this country. All of that is culture. And we've got to unpick the last 30 years that has brought us to this point, where we don't really understand even what it means to be British. And at the heart of the Novak problem is a failure to understand what it means to be British.
7: And the weaponization of racism has been deployed by the progressive left, and it's an incredibly powerful weapon. How can that weapon be neutralized, Ben? How can we protect cops? How can we protect the local authorities? How can we protect the public?
8: Well, it's actually quite straightforward. There are a couple of things that need to be done. The first is the regulatory and legislative framework of this country needs to be changed. We need to get rid of all forms of regulation from the various regulators, the London Stock Exchange, the Financial Conduct Authority, the ICAEW, which governs the accountancy firms. All of them practice DEI. All of them require not just themselves, but the clients that they have, the companies they do business with, to practice DEI. That regulatory framework has to be abolished. The Companies Act, Section 172 of the Companies Act, that requires companies to practice social justice, again, another form of implementing DEI, that needs to be removed. The Equalities Act needs to be reversed. And of course, and this is counterintuitive to people, the Human Rights Act may be counterintuitive. I think people on Talk are well familiar with it. The Human Rights Act needs to be removed from our legislative framework, because the Human Rights Act, far from implementing human rights, actually is setting aside what it means to be British. It's basically saying, we don't care who you are, whether you're foreign, domestic, British citizen, whatever you are, you have equal rights in this country. And that was the first foundational step put in place towards this progressive discrimination, which is now hijacking our criminal justice system. We've got to reverse everything, Mark, pretty much, from a regulatory and legislative perspective, going all the way back to the beginning of Tony Blair's office, coming into office.
7: Most definitely. And anti-racism is, of course, quite the opposite, because anti-racism is a leftist progressive ideology which believes in contested concepts such as white privilege, which is absurd if you're an ex-veteran sleeping rough on the streets of London, and the idea of segregation being a positive thing, black-only audiences at the theatre to avoid the white gaze. This ideology, it's toxic, it's poisonous, it's deranged. The problem with it, though, it's become an industry, Ben.
8: It has become an industry. And I'm sure you've heard it said, many viewers would have heard it said, that the human resources departments in companies, institutions, right across the country have now become the bosses of those companies. You have to practice this crazy philosophy. And the point that you've just made, which is such a pertinent one, so much effort and so much blood was spilt getting rid of apartheid, getting rid of segregation of blacks from whites. And on the altar of progressive discrimination, they're bringing it back in. And this time it's the whites that are being excluded. It is utterly absurd. Even Martin Luther King understood it. You don't get to equality by any form of discrimination. It doesn't matter what the color of your skin is. All that matters is the content of your character, which is how he put it. And that is exactly that's the fundamental truth which we need to get back to.
7: We know you have to run, Ben. Thank you for your valuable time. Look forward to catching up soon. Ben Habib, leader of Advance UK. Appreciate that conversation. Your reaction: was Henry Novak the victim of anti-white racism? Your calls next at 6:30. 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
7: You are listening to Talk Drive. It is 6:32. Was Henry Novak the victim of anti-white racism? Well, we have a development. It's a Talk Drive exclusive. And we can tell you that there were four officers involved in the handcuffing of Henry Novak and his arrest. One of those four officers has resigned. Three of the officers are still serving. We'll bring you more on that as we get it. Paul is in Brighton. Hello, Paul.
25: Hello, Mark.
7: Thanks very much for your call. What do you make of all of this?
25: Well, I think the treatment of poor Henry was abhorrent, and I don't know how his family can retain their dignity under such terrible circumstances. I don't think there's an anti-white racism involved here, but there's been indoctrinated in the police a policy of how they reacted. It certainly there's a policy that's been indoctrinated into the police about the way they deal with these sort of situations, and the race card, if it's played as it was in this case, is what's to be believed rather than the poor victim. And another thing, Mark, there's another story in the papers recently. Not entirely linked, but there is a correlation, in my opinion, with what went on in Manchester Airport with that...
7: The Manchester Two, of course, who won't face a third trial.
25: No, exactly. And I think there's a kind of irony there that... No, I'm not condoning what those guys did. Clearly, they were guilty of assaulting the police. But there's a kind of irony there that the police is sort of woke... policies that they've indoctrinated has kind of come back to bite them in the backside, so to speak, with that case, as those guys were found not guilty by the jury, or the jury couldn't come to a conclusion, so they weren't found not guilty. But that sort of wokeism that's indoctrinating the police has now come back to all.
7: That's the great irony. That's the irony of it. It's a bit like cancel culture. Be careful what you wish for, because you'll be next.
25: Exactly. So it's come back to bite them in the backside, so to speak, and quite rightly so. I'm not condoning those guys. I think one of them's in prison, but one of them's got off.
7: Yeah.
25: I'm not condoning what they did, but I think people's perception of the police now is at such an all-time low with these things that are going on. It's pretty scary out there, and I totally support Nigel Farage, what he said. I mean, we can't rely on Starmer to do anything decent or anything. He's totally on the back foot, or in his case, on his right knee, isn't he?
7: Well, exactly. I mean, he's denying that there is two-tier policing. Well, that's what we've witnessed in the case of Henry Novak, who was treated differently to his murderer.
25: Well, Starmer just can't believe what he sees, can he, in front of him, which explains his whole... leadership, I use the word inverted commas, leadership, right through from Mandelson through to his dealing with the Stockport murders. The guy's just, couldn't run a bath. He shouldn't be in power. And he's just an embarrassment. And he doesn't want to, his stock answer to anybody that disagrees with him is, you're far right, you're reform, you're Nigel Farage, you're Trump, you're supporters. No, we're common sense supporters, and we can see this all happening.
7: How does it make you feel, Paul, if someone calls you far right for common sense opinions?
25: Well, no one's actually called me far right, but, you know, my beliefs.
7: You're in the right company.
25: My beliefs are described as far right by people like Starmer, people who don't want to hear the truth, do they? Let's be honest.
7: And actually,
25: I don't want to hear what's happening in this country. And it saddens me to say, but I think we've just gone too far. I fear that it won't recover. I really do.
7: That's a sobering thought. Paul, thank you very much for your call. Look forward to speaking again soon. Michael is in Birmingham. Hello, Michael.
3: Hi, how are you doing, Mark? We spoke yesterday. I was the guy that was a bit...
7: I'm glad you called me. Yesterday you said that as a white British man, you feel unsafe in your own country and you want to leave.
3: Yeah. I don't feel any different today. I've kind of let the powder dry a bit and listened to what people have said. And the narrative that's being spun, not by Nigel Farage. Nigel Farage has got it right. But the trial judge yesterday spoke about concern for the Sikh community. Who stabbed who again? The Starmer and Badenoch and the Sikh MP that was quoted earlier on in the show have talked about Nigel Farage sowing division. All Nigel Farage was saying is what we're all saying is, white people can be on the wrong end of racism too. And in all my years of working in this DEI environment, that is simply not considered. And that is marinating endemic in our culture, not just in the police, but every single where. I mean, you had a caller on earlier that had done an essay for uni and it didn't go along with the agenda and it got failed. You know, I've been in situations that, nobody has ever in any of my workplaces asked white people if they've been discriminated against racially.
7: Yeah.
3: Nobody's ever asked that. And if you are, it's just shut down. And you know something, it's something, if Talk ran a survey on that, the left wouldn't like what they see. Because I reckon there'd be 95% of people that could say that. And it's so depressing that this narrative is being changed to Nigel Farage's remarks and the remarks that people like me come out with where white people are discriminated against too. That makes you stirring up division. No, you see how you shut down. You see what they do. It just makes me want to go even faster.
7: Well, they know there's no reply. If they call you racist, that's it. It's game over. It's such a powerful weapon.
3: Yeah, that's right. I mean, I'm going to tell you about an incident I had in work about 5 or 6 years ago. Somebody, a very nice lady, posted something hugely offensive to white people. She was a black lady on the internal thing. I complained about it. They came back and said, well, what do you want done about it? I said, well, I just want you to do what you would do with anybody that would do something racially offensive. They came back a week later and said, yeah, we completely understand your point and we wouldn't stand in your way if you want to terminate your contract early.
7: I mean, that is just obscene, isn't it? And of course, there are many examples of people on the left demonstrating extraordinarily racist views, such as the Labour MP who said she was listening to Kwasi Kwarteng on the radio, of course, the former Chancellor of the Exchequer, a black British politician, and she said he didn't sound like a black man.
3: Oh, goodness me.
7: What does a black man sound like? And, of course, we also have people of colour being called coconut if they have conservative views, which, again, is provably racist.
3: Exactly. And what happened, you know, even the Southampton, you know, poor Henry and the Southampton incident. If you look at these marches, these hate marches, where you get Socialist Worker Party and all that party on it, right, they think that anything racist should be met with lethal force. They say that. You smash racism by any means possible, even violence. That's what they think. So they actually think that calling somebody a name, or if a white person calls somebody a racially rude name, that justifies an attack. And that empowers attacks on white people.
7: Well, it most certainly does. I mean, we've been calling so-called anti-racism a grift and an industry and a scam. But it's a war as well. Michael, two great calls back to back yesterday and today. Do stay in touch with the show because I think you speak for many with your sentiments and your remarks. After the break, we've got more of your calls, including Georgina and others. Here's a voice note for now from Johnny.
5: Now, I'm not a police officer or anything like that. I'm not an expert in anything whatsoever. But from the footage that I can see, look at his hands. His hands, he looks like he's wearing white latex gloves because his hands are just bloodless. They're so drip white. I mean, that's probably one of the first things I noticed, really. Just how drained his hands look. I mean, that'd raise alarm bells for me if I saw that, if I were a police officer. Especially when he's already said that he's been stabbed. Like, all the signs are there. I don't understand. I really don't understand. It's a stain on this country. But, you know, the left are, you know, so quiet about it, it'll just be brushed under the carpet and everyone will move on. You watch.
7: Shocking, and I hope that isn't the case, Johnny, and it won't happen on my watch. Robert, voice note, take it away.
14: Too many examples now of this happening where, you know, someone is scared of, you know, intervening because of being accused of being racist. It's gone to the point of madness now. It's absolutely wrong. This whole country is two-tier. And for Starmer to attack Nigel Farage and say he's wrong, no, Starmer, you're the one who's wrong. Starmer is the one who's always calling people names, calling people racist. He is the one who's stirring up a lot of this division. Him, not Nigel.
7: Thank you for that, Robert. More of your calls next. Was Henry Novak the victim of anti-white racism? It is 6:42 Talk Drive.
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15: Mirror, signal, drive, talk, travel trouble.
27: Still some delays as you head northbound on the M6 through the West Midlands tonight, following off of a broken down vehicle earlier. Junction 5 at Castle Bromwich, 2-6 at Spaghetti. Paul's got some queues clockwise the M25 through Hertfordshire. Two of the lanes out with recovery work continuing following an accident and oil spillage just after Junction 24 at Potter's Bar. Congestion there, about 21A at St Albans. Southbound the M1 through Hertfordshire struggling as well with a lane out following an accident. That's from Junction 6 at North Watford through to Junction 5 at Watford. That's the latest.
15: 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Argument, attitude, opinion. 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
7: Now, if you're joining us on Talk Drive, we have an exclusive, it is breaking news, which is that one of the officers involved in the arrest of Henry Novak has resigned as a police officer. They've left the force. Three others remain. Was Henry Novak the victim of anti-white racism? Trevor is in London. Good evening, Trevor.
28: Good evening. What I would like to say is that I was a commander in the British Army in Northern Ireland during the Troubles in Northern Ireland. and we faced many of a situation. And what disgusts me about this is the fact is that the police officers, maybe it's down to their training, but the common sense was not used. When I looked at that video footage today, it took them ages before they even realised that he was stabbed, that young lad was stabbed, before they even decided to call for an ambulance.

0: Thutter, yes, and the whole lot of them should be held. They should be held accountable for that young lad's death. I have never come under a situation when I served in Northern Ireland where we handcuffed anybody until we were absolutely sure that the individual we were handcuffing was based on the fact that were they a threat to me or my colleagues or anyone else. That young guy was not a threat. Whenever the police arrived, The brother of the guy who blamed Henry for the racist attack was holding him up against the wall of that property. Come on, that young guy was not a threat. So why did they handcuff him? That, first of all, tells me that there's bad policing, there's poor training, and no common sense. And this is what happens whenever you try and make a police force work for all the communities. The police forces should be
1: yeah,
0: even across the board. It doesn't matter who they came across. We were the same when we worked in Northern Ireland. Yes, there was a threat for maybe some section of the community, but we had to treat everybody with the same, because at the end of the day, not everybody was out to hurt us. So therefore, treat everybody as equals when you came across them, because maybe one day that person might be the person you might rely on to save your life. But these police officers, absolutely, the way that they conducted themselves was atrocious. And I'd like to ask as to what's happening to the mother and the brother who perverted the course of justice. Are they going to face criminal prosecutions as well?
1: Well, I can tell you what's happening, because Vikram Digwa, the murderer, and his brother and father have appeared in court charged with a total of 22 weapons offences. And there are allegations that surround the mother as well in regard to the weapon and much besides. And let's hope that if crimes have been committed, Trevor, they are dealt with, they are prosecuted. But finally, Trevor, what about this obsession with racism? Do we need to change our focus as a society?
0: We do, because the fact is that it's getting to the point now where even our government, I'm on about the last government as well,
1: yeah,
0: the Conservatives. Between the Conservatives and the Labour for the last 20 years have destroyed this country, believing that the minority were the victims. It's not anymore. The normal white person now, if he says anything now at all, he is now being held accountable for racism. That's not fair. We need to have a government that works for everybody. This current government doesn't. I mean, whenever you see the likes of Keir Starmer taking a knee for George Floyd, but yet no, he's the way in which he comes out and talks about Henry, they are a disgrace. They already hang their heads in shame. This government is not working for the society that they're employed to work for. They're a disgrace.
1: Trevor, I'm privileged to have had you on the show. You've spoken so well. Do call me again soon. Really important points that you've made. Georgina is also in London. Hello, Georgina.
2: Hello, Mark. It's very nice to talk to you. I wish it was under happier circumstances.
1: I know.
2: And I agree with every word that Trevor said. You know, absolutely, Henry was the victim of anti-white racism, and it's the government that have made these policies that now dictate just how expendable the white population of our country actually are. They've declared open season upon our white men, women and children, and we see the evidence of this happening every day. With Keir Starmer's two-tier Britain, we have less rights and less privilege than foreign nationals in our own country. And every white person's death at the hands of a foreign national is yet more blood on the hands of our government, a government to take no responsibility or accountability for their own two-tier policies. When George Floyd, a convicted criminal, died at the hands of the American police, Keir Starmer, as well as many other MPs and celebrities, took a knee, and there was minutes silence in Parliament. Yet, when young Henry, an innocent young man, was stabbed to death by a foreign national who accused Henry of a racial slur, there was silence. This is utterly disgusting. Watching the haunting video today, I've seen this numerous times, and seeing that young man fighting for his life whilst being handcuffed by police officers has got to be one of the most harrowing things I have ever seen.
1: And you have a young son of a similar age, don't you, Georgina?
2: I have, Mark. My son is also called Henry, and he's a year younger than Henry Nowak. You know, Henry tried to tell the officers numerous times that he'd been stabbed, but the officers totally disregarded his pleas for help, the same way as they disregarded the

0: young man's desperate calls that he couldn't breathe. There was no care, consideration or empathy for Henry as he lay there drowning in his own blood.
1: It's a shocking thing. Georgina, I wish we had longer. Lovely to hear your voice, but as you say, under awful circumstances, we'll speak soon. Elizabeth's in Chorley. Hello, Elizabeth.
2: Hello.
1: Elizabeth, what do you make of this story?
2: Well, the person that called you previously to me, Georgina,
1: yeah,
2: and the person that called you previously
1: Trevor.
2: To Georgina have nailed it.
1: Yeah.
2: It's an absolute disgrace. And the fact is that you don't need to have a PhD in medicine or anything to see that someone is in great distress.
1: Correct. He was defenseless on the floor. Why they handcuffed him is mind-boggling, Elizabeth.
2: I think they handcuffed him because they were following the tropes of what they've been taught. And if the police are being taught that now, I would say, don't call the police.
1: Well, that's a damning statement. Elizabeth, you smashed it with that call as well. Do call me again soon. Richard's in Bristol. Hello, Richard.
3: Oh, hello, Mark. I just watched the interview with Starmer and his usual bump. It's obviously that the majority of people that are talking on your show all have the same feeling. It's been absolutely diabolical. I mean, the whole family are complicit, and obviously it's difficult to talk about that whilst the cases are going on.
1: Correct.
3: But the non-Indigenous population, they have the protection of the race word. I think this is what's been drummed into them. He killed a boy, and the first thing he did was to say that he was racially abused, as if that justified his actions.
1: Yeah.
3: I think it's what they've been taught. They've got this protection, and it's like an automatic thing with them now. And for anybody to say that there isn't a two-tier system in this country, well, they've got their head and their eyes somewhere else, because it couldn't be more obvious now.
1: Well, do you think that Farage was right to say that white lives matter too? Some are saying that that was inflammatory and unhelpful.
3: Well, thank God for Farage. That's all I can say. I agree with everything that he said. It needs pointing out. Who else is doing it? It's as if it's just being accepted that this is the norm now. It's more and more is coming out as to how the police are actually educated in the way that they should react. And I think this is the prime case. And hopefully now there will be something done. People will stand up, which I think they are, because this is the most shocking thing that I think I've ever seen in my life. So, yeah, I think that the whole idea of this the two-tier system and white lives matter, I think it should be brought to prominence. And people, I think, are taking note now. And I hardly think this is the end of the situation. I think it will be, this is going to go on for quite some time. And I think now people are waiting to see what happens to the father, the mother and the brother, because as I said, they're complicit in the whole situation. And if they don't get a custodial sentence, it's a bit like the Manchester airport situation. I know that's another ongoing thing. And I think one person's been actually
1: one person's been prosecuted for injuring a female police officer, but we won't have a third trial, and I think that's a scandal. Richard, briefly, will this be a wake-up call for the country? Do you think that this could be a moment where things change?
3: I'm certainly hoping so, and if I can do anything in that process, then I certainly will. I read earlier that there's a demonstration going on in Southampton this evening. I'm in Bristol, so I think if I was more local, I probably would have turned up. Mm. It'll be interesting to see how many people do actually turn up and see what the strength of the feelings are down there. Hopefully, it'll be a very peaceful situation. I would imagine it would after what's just happened. I don't think anybody's out to really cause trouble. But, I'd be interested to see how many people actually turn up. I know it was very late in being organised, But, you know, I think it's just, it's a start anyway, and it's where it happened. The other thing is obviously the police officers that were concerned. I think one's resigned.
1: Correct.
3: But I think the other ones are still serving. From what I can see, I think it says on the screen at the moment.
1: That's exactly right. One's resigned, three others still serving, and will now be treated as witnesses. Well, Richard, thank you for your considered thoughts as well. Brilliant call. Thanks for all the calls, the voice notes, the texts. Thanks to my amazing team for working so hard putting together today's show. Alicia and Amy and Sophie and all of our vision mixers, including Luke and others. I'm delighted to say live in the studio, picking up the baton at 7 p.m. is the one and only, the wonderful. How are you, sir?
4: I'm all right. We've taken an editorial decision this evening not to play the clip from the body cam footage again, because I don't know about you, I saw it for the first time last night and I felt physically sick.
1: Chilling, chilling.
4: And for me, it was that phrase, I don't think you have, mate.
1: I know.
4: Awful. And we have a Downing Street spokesperson who said earlier that there was no such thing as two-tier policing. So we're going to put that to the nation after seven.
1: Well, is that gaslighting?
4: Could well be gaslighting. So we'll look at that. Also, we've got Dame Penny Morden on the show talking about defence. Today was the first anniversary of the strategic defence review, right? And we're still waiting for the defence investment programme.
1: Shocking.
4: So let's talk about Labour's attitude to the defence of this nation. We'll talk to former Defence Secretary Penny Morden. And also, we're going to reveal exclusively the police force that is telling officers to log anti-Islam conversations. What's an anti-Islam conversation?
1: Well, that is so worrying, isn't it? Because we should be able to criticise all religions.
4: All religions.
1: Which is why this definition
4: equally
1: of Islamophobia, big problem.
4: Yeah, so we go round and join the dots tonight. You know, we talk about two-tier policing. We might end up talking about two-tier religious tolerance.
1: I tell you something, Penny Morden, that's a great booking. She might have been Prime Minister at one point.
4: She might have been.
1: You'll have to ask her if she might fancy coming back into the House of Commons.
4: I will do that, and I'm interested with what Penny has to say, because she was an MP for Portsmouth, a great naval city.
1: Yeah.
4: She's a Royal Navy reservist. Her dad was a paratrooper. So I think when it comes to defence of the nation, she's got more interest and skin in the game compared to any other politician.
1: Folks, it's been such a busy 3 hours, and it's only going to get better. The fantastic Duncan Barks is live in just a couple of minutes' time. I'll be back tomorrow at 4, and we've always got big stories for you here at Talk, so don't go anywhere else. The phone number, 0344 499 1000. Get your calls into Duncan Barks, who is live next. Keep it Talk.

0: Update. 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Headlines.
1: At 7, an officer involved in the handcuffing of a murder victim has resigned, as Sir Keir Starmer gives his reaction to the police body cam footage.
2: It's harrowing. And I have to say, as a father of a 17-year-old boy, I felt sick watching it.
1: Student Henry Novak can be heard telling police in Southampton in December that he'd been stabbed. The 18-year-old was falsely accused by his killer of racism. Nigel Farage says the reaction should be one of rage, with the Prime Minister disagreed with. The police watchdog's investigating. South West Water has been fined almost £2 million for a parasitic outbreak that left hundreds of people feeling unwell. It affected customers in the Brixham area of Devon in 2024. As the government's announced, prostate cancer screening checks will be offered to all black men aged 45 to 74. Ex-England and Liverpool player John Barnes has revealed to us he's had his prostate removed.
3: I have two doctors in the family, my kids, and they said, get yourself in there, get checked a few years ago, and obviously the outcome was what it was, and particularly in Afro-Caribbean and black men, it's probably higher, so, you know, my kids forced me to do it.
1: The government's putting £20 million into the scheme under an expanded trial, giving thousands more men access to blood tests to check their risk. Ukrainian officials say the number of people killed in overnight strikes by Russia has risen to 22. A number of buildings in Kyiv have been damaged. UK Athletics has been fined £350,000 for the corporate manslaughter of a Paralympian who died when a shot put cage collapsed on him during training. 36-year-old Abdullah Hayayi was killed during a practice session in 2017. And a man charged with an alleged bomb hoax at a Peter Kay comedy show has been removed from his court hearing after trying to take his tracksuit bottoms off. 19-year-old Omar Majed was appearing at Birmingham Crown Court via video link. And that's the latest.
0: Talk. News. Update. Across the UK. On DAB+. On your smart speaker. On your smart TV. And on your side. This is Talk. Rounding up the day's biggest talking points. The Evening Exchange.
4: Hello, this is Duncan Barks in for Peter Cardwell. The Evening Exchange for a Tuesday night here at Talk, the home of common sense. Good to have you along tonight. As always, various ways of getting in contact. It's never been more important to have your say and share your thoughts with the nation tonight. 0344 499 1000 is the number. Now, that's the number to call and we can have a chat. That's the number to WhatsApp your thoughts to and also to send voice notes, and we'll play them out on the show. 0344 499 1000, and of course on the text it's 87222. Start your message with the word talk. On the show over the next few hours, we're going to talk defence with former defence secretary Penny Mordaunt. It's the first anniversary of the strategic defence review, and off the back of that, the Labour Party said, yeah, well, we'll then publish this thing called the Defence Investment Plan, the DIP. Well, the only DIPs I see lurking around are the dipsticks who have yet to actually publish the Defence Investment Plan. Why does it matter? It matters for two reasons. It was supposed to be published in autumn of last year, and here we are on the 2nd of June. It also matters because we can list numerous examples of how the defence of this nation is not where it should be. So who better than to talk to a former defence secretary, Dame Penny Mordaunt, on this show after eight. And a little bit later on, we will reveal the police force that is telling officers to log anti-Islam conversations. You'll start for 10. What is an anti-Islam conversation? All of that between now and 10. 0344 499 1000 is your number for anything you want to comment on the Evening Exchange tonight here at Talk. Now, the big story in town, and this is a developing story, sadly, is the murder of Henry Nowak. We talked about it last night on the show. We know his murderer, Vikram Digma, serving life, minimum sentence of 21 years. We know today there has been a lot that has happened, including various politicians from across the political spectrum who have commented on the sentencing and what is increasingly this evening, because there's a protest taking place outside the police station in Southampton. We'll keep an eye on that for you. The sense of the nation. First off, here's Home Secretary Shabana.
5: I expect many in this House and many more across this country have now seen the police officers' body cam footage released last night. It is, without question, a disturbing and tragic thing to see. People are rightly asking questions about how the situation was handled, and they are shocked and disquieted to hear Henry's words, "I can't breathe." there is a proper process to assess whether there have been incidents of police misconduct, led by the Independent Office for Police Conduct, the IOPC. They will determine what could and should have been done differently. They will determine what action may need to be taken against individual officers. There have been accusations, I know, of two-tier policing, that one community has been prioritised over another. It will be for the IOPC to determine the facts with regard to this specific case, and I cannot and will not comment on them. But let me say this on the question of preferential treatment. Everyone in this country is equal before the law.
4: So that's the Home Secretary, Shabana Mahmood. We also have comments today from the Reform UK leader, Nigel Farage.
6: Good morning. It's a moment to take a long, hard look at ourselves as a country and what we've become. The murder of 18-year-old student Henry Novak was bad enough of itself, but compounded in the most extraordinary way by the behaviour of the police officers. Many of us have asked for the footage to be released, and finally, last night, it was. Let me show you just 30 seconds of what happened on that fateful evening in Southampton.
4: So that's the Reform UK leader, Nigel Farage. Off the back of what Farage had to say, this is Prime Minister Sir Keir Starmer. So Sir Keir Starmer made comments off the back of what Nigel Farage was saying. We'll bring those to you in a few moments' time here on Talk. My question to you, and I think it's a fair question to ask, because it's not unusual to hear this term, two-tier policing. We have two-tier policing. That's what many people believe. You may well believe that. If that is the case, 0344 499 1000, the Home Secretary, very clear earlier, saying there must be no two-tier policing. Downing Street spokesperson earlier said there is no two-tier policing. So my question to you tonight, here at Talk, 0344 499 1000, what is your reaction when Downing Street says there is no such thing as two-tier policing? 0344 499 1000. Maybe you can speak from personal experience. Maybe you just want to react to what we've seen and heard over the last 24 hours. Let's get a view on this. Our guest is Colin Sutton, Police and Crime Advisor for Reform UK, and he joins us. Good evening.
7: Good evening.
4: Many thanks for your time this evening, Colin. I also note that you're a former Met Police detective, so a load of questions I'm very keen to get your thoughts on. But first off, I'd welcome your view on what various politicians have said over the last 24 hours regarding this, particularly when we talk about two-tier policing.
7: Well, I think there is a document, the Police Race Action Plan or something, that Chris Philp referred to in the Commons today. And it says, in terms, that police should try to I think the phrase he used was reverse engineer arrest figures so they appear more kind of uniform between the different ethnicities. And to do that, the only way you can achieve that is by two-tier policing. We do have two-tier policing now. What happened in this tragic case, I believe the officer's action was appalling. Yes, it was. And they will be investigated. But the real investigation that's needed is an investigation into the culture which has prevailed for about the last 15 or 20 years in the police service, whereby officers who deliver the service, those brave young men and women who do the job for us in our communities, that they are too scared to question something that they're told is a racial assault. That's what they were told in this case. That's what the lie that was given by Vic Rampikwa's brother. They turned up. We saw from that harrowing footage that their main concern as soon as they got there was to see if the man who turned out to be the murderer was injured. He described some minor injuries he said he had. And then they go and arrest the other guy. They went to it with a completely closed mindset. And they've gone to it with that, I say, because the culture that has been established is that you must always deal properly with an accusation of racism or any other kind of ism. And officers know that just about the worst thing that can happen to them is to be accused of being racist or not dealing properly with a racially motivated incident. And it skews their judgment. And these are intelligent young people who, because of this culture, and the way that they've been, I don't think brainwash is actually too strong a word, they refuse the evidence of their own eyes. They don't believe what they see.
4: Okay. I mean, you talked about this change of culture. From your perspective and your experience, when did this kind of rot start to set in?
7: Most of the rot in the police service in this country set in around about 2010, when a certain Mrs. May became Home Secretary. And you can trace most things that have gone wrong back to that point. But there is, I suppose you'd call it a cabal, I suppose. There's a very small group, relatively small group of chief officers who have got this view, and they cascade this view down in their forces. Yeah. And it means that, you know, this is why we're losing so many...
4: So Colin, let me, and forgive me for interrupting, when you talk about this cabal or these certain officers, I mean, do you believe they're more than just doing their job? I mean, is it fair to say some of them might actually be activists?
7: They probably wouldn't describe themselves as that, but I think it's a fair description of them, because they are peddling and perpetuating a worldview and an ideology that is clearly at odds with the requirements of most of the communities that they police, most of the neighbourhoods, most of the people in towns and villages and cities across the country, by and large, want the police to turn up if they're burgled or if their car's broken into. They want to walk home safely from the station at night and be able to use their phone. And they don't really care so much about the fact that somebody may have tweeted something a bit sort of savage or offensive to somebody. They want their life, their ordinary day-to-day life, to be improved by better policing. And far too many resources are being dragged into things which matter a great deal to a very small number of people, but that's at the expense of the things that matter a great deal to the whole community.
4: Let's talk about the people aspect of this, the human nature aspect of it, because I'm struck by something you said about certain officers who cascade this kind of view down, that we must take any allegations, and listeners and viewers to talk will let me know if they think it's right or wrong about allegations of racism or racist behaviour or whatever. We know that there's a young man, Henry Novak, who is now dead. We know, because we saw the body cam footage. Initially, there were two officers there, and I think two others then attended the scene as well. We know tonight that one of those officers has resigned. The other three officers are being effectively, they're going to be witnesses to the incident. I mean, just walk us through the mindset, if you like, of the officers who attended that incident. And do you think we should have sympathy for them if they're just following the kind of orders from their officers above?
7: I do to a degree, yes. I do to a degree, because of this fear that has been instilled into them. Yeah. Let's approach that this way. Just imagine that there was a car with two police officers happened to be driving down that road and saw something going on. Yeah. They weren't called there. They had no knowledge of what was going on. They would get out of the car and investigate to a superficial elementary level what's going on here. They'll see there's something going on. And they will see that poor Henry's down there and he's bleeding and he's been assaulted. And they will deal with it in a completely different way. What we know happened is that a malicious and false 999 call was made by his brother, where he made allegations which simply weren't true. The process then kicked in. He's mentioned the R word. So that call then gets passed to officers to deal with, whether it's by radio or by pinging the message to their patrol car. At that point, when they are going to attend, they are aware that the allegation they're going to deal with is an allegation of racist assault.
4: Yeah.
7: And that creates a mindset in those officers before they've even stepped out of the car.
4: We know that, and I mentioned this a few moments ago, one of the officers has resigned, the other three are still in service. Is there an argument to say that, given the controversy of this incident and the toxicity of it, those other three officers should be suspended?
7: That's a matter for the appropriate authority in the police, which is the Deputy Chief Constable, generally, as to whether or not he thinks that their misconduct is such that they shouldn't be allowed. I think there's a case for saying that those officers should be withdrawn from public-facing duty immediately for their own good. This is something they have done that they're going to have to live with for the rest of their life and the rest of their career, however long that may be, and they're going to have to face whatever consequences come from that. But I think there is a degree of unfairness to them in that they were working according to the system into which they had been trained and some would say indoctrinated. And because that has clouded their judgment, in my view, we've ended up with what's happened. And to any, you know, sensible observer, you take one step back and look at what went on, and it's appalling. It's awful. And I can completely understand the cause for these officers to be disciplined, to be sacked, to be prosecuted. You know, people are angry about it. And I understand why that is. All I will say, and I'm angry about it. I'm angry about it for perhaps slightly different reasons, because I'm angry because I know only too well how much these young people actually want to serve their communities and want to do their job as they see it should be done, and to make a real difference and a real impact in the neighbourhood. And
4: so from what you're saying, just for clarity purposes, you're angry because you feel that they've been let down by their superiors.
7: Yeah, absolutely. And I think that has caused them to make the error of judgment that they've made. But that's the way that they've been trained, and it's the way that they've been taught, and the things that have been presented to them as being important. And you know, a list of priorities, if you like.
4: You're a former Met Police detective. You've been very clear tonight here on Talk, and thank you for being so candid, that you believe definitely that there is two-tier policing in this country. We've established that. How do we change that? How do we get it back to what many of our Talk viewers and listeners would view as good old-fashioned common-sense policing? Can that ever be returned?
7: Yeah, I think it can. I think the gravest threat and the gravest danger and the biggest problem in policing at the moment is this culture. I think that I've been saying this for some time, ever since I started doing this job for reform. We need to stop the mandatory DEI training because it's counterproductive. What we need to do is to regain the trust of the communities, all the community, the whole community, by looking to police them in the way that they want. And that means engaging with them, having more police stations and more accessibility. And it also means a big thing, that the thing that's caused an awful lot of loss of trust, certainly over the last 2 or 3 years, is this question about freedom of speech. And I would replace the DEI training with compulsory freedom of speech training. Let's make sure that officers actually know the law. They know what's allowed. They know what's hate and what's incitement, their crimes. They know what's offensive, what's just a bit sharp. That's not a crime. Here's the line, and guess what, the public? We are going to police it unfailingly, down the line, straight down the middle, with absolutely no bias or no preferential treatment for either side of that line.
4: Colin, I thank you for your time. Thank you for joining us on Talk this evening. That's Colin Sutton, Police and Crime Advisor for Reform UK, also a former Met Police detective. Now, let's just bring you something I meant to bring you earlier. We heard about Nigel Farage, his particular viewpoint on what we're talking about tonight. There was a response to what Nigel Farage said from Prime Minister Sir Keir Starmer. This is what Starmer had to say.
8: Well, I think Nigel Farage's reaction is the wrong reaction. And I start my answer to your question through the eyes of the family. They have said they do not want this whipped up. They have been through the most extraordinary, awful experience. They don't want this whipped up. And Nigel Farage is completely wrong to use this to try and create division. He would be wrong in any circumstances. But when Henry's family are saying, please don't do that, it's our son, then really, as politicians, as human beings, we should start where they start. And that's where I start.
4: That's Prime Minister Sir Keir Starmer. He may want to react to what Colin Sutton said, our guest, a few moments ago, or indeed what the Prime Minister's been saying. 0344 499 1000 for your calls, your voice notes and your WhatsApp messages. Let me know your thoughts. We have a statement here from Hampshire and Isle of Wight Police. It's from temporary Deputy Chief Constable Robert France, and it reads as follows. First and foremost, this is an unspeakable tragedy, and I cannot begin to imagine what Henry's family have suffered. I am deeply sorry that Henry could not be saved. I'm deeply sorry that in the moments that he lost consciousness, he had been handcuffed and arrested. During the 999 call, when officers first arrived at the scene, and even when Henry's condition was deteriorating quickly, his killer continued to divert the blame, obstruct our inquiries, and never admit the serious harm which had been done. The attending officers sought to take control of a complex situation. Based on what they had been told, they placed Henry in handcuffs. The following day, we referred the incident to the Independent Office for Police Conduct, who have been conducting an independent investigation into our response. We are committed to acting on their feelings. Henry Novak was an 18-year-old who had his whole future in front of him. That future has been cut short through a senseless attack. Today, the person who was responsible for killing Henry has been convicted rightly of his murder. So that's the latest statement from Hampshire and Isle of Wight Constabulary. Your thoughts on this tonight here on the Evening Exchange, 0344 499 1000. Chiefly, I want to pick over this idea that 10 Downing Street tonight is saying there is no form of two-tier policing in this country. Do you think that's the case? Let me know. Up next here on the Evening Debate, it's the Debate Desk with political commentator Claire Muldoon and former Labour councillor Sebastian Salick. They're here next.
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16: Good evening. Industrial action across the London Underground network today means the Circle and Piccadilly lines are completely suspended. The Metropolitan line isn't running between Baker Street and Aldgate through central London. Neither is the Central line, White City to Liverpool Street. Other lines running to reduce timetable, although the Elizabeth line is unaffected. On the roads, on the Hertfordshire stretch of the M25, two lanes are closed clockwise after Potter's Bar for recovery work. And in Cambridgeshire, north of Peterborough, the A15 is closed following an accident. I'm Johnny Ratner.
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17: You've got no idea where this kind of guff comes from.
0: Well-informed conversation across the nation.
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0: This is Talk. Turn on, tune in, speak out. A double dose of reality across the UK. The home of common sense. This is Talk.
4: Tuesday evening at Talk, it's the Evening Exchange. I'm Duncan in for Peter Cardwell all this week. Good to have you along. 0344 499 1000. Some good WhatsApps coming in. We'll get your calls on as well, and indeed your voice notes, particularly as we continue to discuss the comments made by 10 Downing Street earlier, saying spokesperson for the Prime Minister saying there's no two-tier policing in this country. Your thoughts on that? 0344 499 1000. Let's head over to our debate desk this evening. A couple of opinion titans joining me in the Talk studio. Political commentator Claire Muldoon and former Labour councillor and broadcaster Sebastian Salick. Welcome both.
19: Hi,
4: good to see you. Either of you affected by the tube strike on the way in?
20: Yes.
4: Yeah. So how did you get in then?
19: I persevered, left early, like the good schoolgirl brainy that I am. Yeah. Dib.
4: Yes.
19: And made it 2 hours it took me.
4: Wow.
19: From West London.
4: Thank you for making the pilgrimage to Talk.
19: Well, where's the gin?
4: Well, I don't know. Where's the gin?
19: Where's the
4: drinks? Sort out the gin.
20: Were you
19: Where's the payment?
20: Do we invoice? Praise be to the overground.
21: You were the overground.
20: I was fine.
19: Oh. Okay. Well, what did you say yes for when he asked you, were you affected
20: well,
19: by
20: the... I was affected in that I had to plan around it.
22: Yeah, I hope this is not going to be your MO for the way forward here, Salek, saying yes to stuff that you mean no to.
19: Yeah.
20: U-turning, you mean?
22: Yes.
19: In typical Labour fashion.
22: Listen, thank you for coming in. And if you're watching or listening outside of London, London is in the grip of a tube strike, which basically means nobody can move anywhere. Let's crack on with our debate desk this evening. You'll be fully aware of the conversation we're having regarding the murder of Henry Novak. Let's talk about this idea that there's no two-tier policing in this country. Claire?
19: Well, I think Shabana Mahmood had to say that, because if she had said there's two-tier policing, then she would really have to spend a lot of time unteasing a lot of narrative that's going on at the moment in not only the mainstream media, but also public opinion. And that is really, really at a tinderbox level, I'd say, because of what happened to that poor boy and indeed his family.
22: Yeah.
19: You know, we don't know why he was killed, murdered. We don't know that. But what we do know is that the police response to it, I don't think, was racially motivated in that they left him to die because he was white. I think that they were more inclined to believe the accuser of a racist attack, and that's what took up their mind space wrongly. Okay, now that's not a case of two-tier policing. I think that is a case of what the police are told to do in situations where race element has been accused of, has been made an accusation of. And I think that when that body cam footage was released, I have to admit I did watch it and I was absolutely appalled by it.
22: Me too.
19: And if it was my son lying there, I'll tell you, I don't know what I would be capable of doing.
22: I felt physically sick last night when I watched it, and then I got really emotional, and it was a combination of despair and anger. it was a set of complex emotions.
19: I can't breathe. I've been stabbed 9 times.
22: But you know what the worst bit for me was? And Sebastian, we'll get your view on what we're talking about in a second. It was the police officer saying, when it was like, as you rightly say, Claire, I've been stabbed a number of times, I don't think you have, mate.
19: Yes.
22: Awful.
19: Because
22: how
19: what?
22: Dare
19: because
22: you?
19: There was no pool of blood.
22: Exactly.
19: And, you know, there was one point when I thought, OK, they're putting him into a sort of recovery position, in that when he was yanked up and then placed on his side.
22: Yeah.
19: Now, none of this needs to be replayed out. And I apologise to your viewers and your listeners if they're listening to this from me saying
22: this.
19: But
22: we made an editorial decision not to do it, because I think it is so distressing
19: it
22: to
19: is.
22: Watch and
19: it
22: listen to.
19: It truly is.
22: Yeah, yeah.
19: But, you know, and the other thing that really distressed me was that was a residential home that boy died in front of, and that perpetrator of that murder stood there and had the audacity to say, I've got a sore eye, look, it's swollen.
22: I know.
19: Nothing swollen about it.
22: I know. Sebastian.
20: A colossal failure of policing, a horrific murder. What I really, really don't want to see happen now is that we take this, we run with it, and we use it to stoke fear and division. And
19: which is what Shabana Mood said,
20: who are doing
19: not
20: this.
19: To do that.
22: Well, we have
19: really
22: a protest at the moment outside Southampton Police Station. We're keeping an eye on it. People are understandably angry.
20: Yeah.
22: We know that the Prime Minister condemned the comments of Nigel Farage earlier. Is there a way out of this that allows people to feel like they have been heard, do you think?
20: I don't know what that would look like. I think protesting, you can understand why people want to register their upset. We are all upset by this. It's an area I come from. It's a police station I know well, an area I know well. But to call for, as Farage did, pure cold rage, that reads to me like an incitement to violence. That makes me really uncomfortable.
22: So the Prime Minister was right to condemn him?
20: I think he was. And the fact that we've seen other police officers have their, I think their homes attacked or have come under some kind of attack already, who weren't involved with this at all, is showing that there are unintended consequences or intended consequences, who are we to know, of language like that, especially when the family of Henry Novak have said, don't use this.
19: Yeah, and I think it also shows the temperature of the country. And, you know, to stoke hate and to stoke race and to stoke this nominal thought of two-tier policing, which I think it goes against Black Lives Matter, all White Lives Matter, Duncan, all lives matter.
22: Of course they do.
19: And I said that right at the very beginning, before George Floyd, when this Black Lives Matter motion was seeped across the sea to here, and every man and his dog was taking a knee. I didn't, and I sure as hell did not appreciate our Prime Minister doing it or anyone else doing it either. Footballers, why?
20: Well, the reason is, I'll answer that question very directly, is that if you live in the US and you are black, you are more likely to be fatally shot by a police person than if you are white. And the same, I'm sorry to say, is true in Britain.
19: Is that because they're proportionately carrying out more crimes?
20: I don't know why it is.
19: Relatively.
20: But the fact is, you are more likely to be shot dead by police if you are black than if you are white. That's why people were saying Black Lives Matter. Look, we can get into the wider repercussions of that and the individual motivations. Frankly, not that interesting.
19: I think we've gone beyond the wider part of it now because it was a linchpin. It was something that people hooked onto, Sebastian. It was something that people were living. It was something people were buying into, that this was their MO, that this was their new thing. It was almost like a political party. And that was what we had to stop, because all lives do matter.
22: The question has got to be asked, though. In the case of Black Lives Matter and George Floyd, people took to the streets, OK? Where are the people, apart from what we're seeing in Southampton, taking to the streets about the death of a young lad and the police treatment of this young lad? Where are the protests? Why are they not on the same scale?
19: But why should they be? Maybe we are more more mature than to do something like that. And I think we have to. We really must consider the parents' view and the parents', the father's statement that almost broke my heart yesterday as well.
22: Yeah.
19: And when he quite rightly said it, as you've pointed out, Sebastian, please don't use my son's death.
22: Sebastian, do you think we have a problem with policing in this country? Do you think there's a lack of respect? Do you think people don't trust elements of the police? What's your take?
20: I think broadly, policing it is relatively good in the sense that we have policemen who don't need to carry guns. To me, that is a huge victory.
19: Mm. I don't want them ever to carry guns.
20: Neither do I. And you go to most European countries. I was in Italy last week and I was astounded by the size of the things
22: You talk to a lot of police officers, they don't want to carry guns because they don't feel they have the support of their superior officers if they use a firearm.
19: If you pull the trigger.
20: Yeah. And I think that is something that we can really celebrate, the fact that we don't have to do that in this country. But are there groups who feel very fearful of the police? Of course they are. Do they have good reason to? Of course they do. And so there's a lot to fix. We saw how Sarah Everard played out and some of the awful, awful material going around in WhatsApp groups. There's plenty still to flush out within the police, but broadly I think there's a lot we can be proud of as well.
19: Well, yeah, but I don't think there's a lot of respect for the police out there. And I think that comes down to the fact of how they recruit members of the police.
22: Right.
19: I mean, take the Met, for instance. Back in the day, the Met used to have a minimum height requirement. They used to be fit.
22: Yeah.
19: You used to have to do whatever. You look at some of them now and you're like, where are you? What are you doing? Eating all the pies, have you?
22: Yeah.
19: So there's an awful lot of that. And now, I mean, through COVID and the pandemic, a lot of them weren't even seeing face-to-face. The first time that some Met officers actually met with someone face-to-face in the recruitment process, do you know when that was? To get their uniforms fitted.
22: Really?
19: Isn't that just appalling?
22: The thing is, it's going to take, and we spoke earlier to Colin Sutton, who is a former Met detective. He also now is the police and crime advisor for Reform UK. And he said, you know, back in 2010, he believes this kind of change of culture kicked in within the police service across the United Kingdom. He was blaming Theresa May.
19: What, to level it up?
22: I don't know the reason behind it, but he said the thing is, even if this tragedy is used as a way of the police reforming, if you pardon the pun, in a certain way, it's going to take many years for it to change because the culture is now embedded in the entire organisation. Listen, we'll come back in a few moments' time. The B word, which is Burnham, you may have heard there's a by-election happening. Andy Burnham
19: in 2 weeks,
2: coming up.
22: Has said that he will not call a snap general election should he be successful in the by-election and become the new Prime Minister. Is that right? We'll get to that next here at Talk.
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22: It is Evening Exchange here at Talk. I'm Duncan Barnes. Good to have you along. The debate desk is raging. Alongside me is Claire Muldoon and Sebastian Selleck. Let's just get to some of these messages that people have been kind enough to send in regarding one of the things we've been chewing over tonight. 0344 499 1000. If you'd like to get involved on WhatsApp, your calls and your voice notes. This is from someone who says, I work for a UK police force and it is becoming increasingly woke. Recently, 40-plus male senior officers had to attend a masculinity and misogyny two-day training session, followed by ongoing mentoring from female officers to understand lived experiences of women. It's a good use of taxpayers' money, isn't it? They are regularly pushing promotion and recruitment through positive action, which helps women and those from ethnic minorities, in brackets, not white men. Understandably, not put your name to your message, but thank you for sharing what you've experienced in the workplace. David Atkinson says, hello, what is it with the ruling class of this country that cannot admit when they are doing wrong? Are they all interested is to cover their own backsides at every point and lying to the British public who pay all their wages? There's going to be a seismic shift in this country very shortly, and I, for one, cannot wait. And I'll do one more here. This is from... this is from Suze, who says, I think Keir Starmer is wrong. Farage is addressing a massive problem. Starmer wants to brush it under the carpet. We cannot tolerate the problems in our society any longer. Starmer's response is exacerbating the problems with his far-right thug rhetoric. I'm 100% certain there is two-tier everything in this country. Ethnic minorities have been pandered to and feel they can do whatever they want with impunity. Thank you, Suze, for your message. That's quite a powerful message. Sebastian, what do you think?
20: This was just quite wrong, isn't it? I don't think anybody from an ethnic minority would agree with that. We still live in a society where, look, I think we're brilliant at integration. I'm really, really proud of that. But if you think that people from ethnic minorities are getting preferable treatment, then you're looking at it in an interesting way.
19: I think to pick up on something that you've just said there, I think we are very good at integration in that we open up our homes, our hearts, our country, our welfare system to immigrants. It's, I think, there's a lot of people coming into this country that aren't so good at assimilating and becoming part of the fibre and the fabric of British society with British values.
22: Let's talk about the looming by-election. You may have heard about it. We have a number of people who wish to become the new MP for Makerfield. We'll go through a list of candidates in a few moments' time. But one of the interesting things is that Andy Burnham... how would you describe Andy Burnham, Claire, just out of interest? Is he the saviour of the Labour Party?
19: No, I don't particularly like Andy Burnham.
22: No. Why not?
19: Because, I struggle with a man that doesn't know the difference between a man and a woman. Mm-hmm. I struggle with the fact that he perceives himself to be King of the North. I struggle with the fact that Josh Simmons had to give up his seat in order for him to run. And I struggle with the fact that anyone who's so power-crazed that wants to have the keys to number 10 is going about it in quite a duplicitous way. For if he is the King of the North, right, why isn't he staying there?
22: Sebastian, your take on Burnham?
20: I think he's a very effective politician. He's right. He's got a proud record in Manchester.
19: Don't mention the buses, Sebastian.
20: Well, the buses that go into public control.
22: Well, the yellow buses.
20: Yeah, the B buses. Yeah. The source of his little tattoo. Is that a real thing?
22: Well, he's got a tattoo. He's got a bee tattoo.
20: Well, I saw this on Twitter, so there's every chance it could be AI, but he had a little bee tattoo.
22: You can't come and talk here and start talking about stuff that may or may not be true. You can't talk about...
19: We deal with facts.
20: I will confirm that shortly.
22: All right. But
20: anyway, I thought it was interesting.
22: You're a fan, are you?
20: But I'm a fan, but, yeah. I'm not pleased with this leadership contest. Right. I don't think we should have rocked the boat. And the question you alluded to
22: earlier... It is appalling,
20: earlier,
22: less than 2 years into government, isn't it?
20: We've not learned the lessons of the Tories, and I fear, as a Labour man, that we will end up seeing an
22: election. I thought the adults were back in charge.
20: Well, look, I think...
22: Well, where are they? I can't see them.
20: The reality is, this is a very difficult country to run at the moment, and we need to give somebody a fair shot at it, and we're not doing that at the moment.
22: So the reason I want to get your view on Burnham is that he has said he will not call an early general election if he becomes Prime Minister. Mm. Now, I'll give you my take on this. My take is this. If he were, and it's a big if... for all kinds of reasons, if he were to win the by-election, then become Prime Minister, if his agenda is radically different to what Labour was elected on in the manifesto in 2024, surely he has zero mandate. And on that basis, the right and proper thing to do is to call a general election, surely.
20: I think you're quite right, which is why that even if he's saying, as he is, that he wouldn't call one, the political pressure may be too much. And this is music to the ears of Nigel Farage, who's feeling the pressure from Restore, which I think will only grow. You've got the Tories wounded, so this is his moment to strike. It would be fantastic for Reform if we were to go to a general election in the next 12 months. And I think it would be pretty dangerous for Labour. So I would really like to see us... see out that term, that 4 or 5 year term that was given to Labour by the voters in 2024.
19: I don't even think Labour have a manifesto anymore because it's been changed so much.
22: Yeah, and they're trying to implement a lot of stuff that wasn't in there.
19: That's the difficulty as well. Even Rachel Reeves' first autumn statement after they came into power in November 2024, one of the first sentences that came out of that woman's mouth was Brexit, about Brexit. Yeah. And I said then that they'd be really lucky if Starmer were to still be Prime Minister after the local elections that we knew were coming up now. And also that every single statement from Rachel Reeves at number 11 and most statements from number 10 has always referred back to Brexit. And indeed Burnham himself is going to take over a constituency if he wins. 65% voted to leave. Now, he has also now changed his tune on that, and that wasn't either in the Labour manifesto. So I think the Labour manifesto, in its essence, in its fabric of, needs to be torn up and chucked away if they do decide to have another general election.
20: Two things there. The role of the Chancellor and indeed of the Prime Minister, number one, is to create some kind of growth. Now, Brexit, we know, has been a stranglehold on growth, so it's a fair game to
19: go for
20: it.
19: It's been a stranglehold over the whole of the nations in the EEC, Sebastian, not just the UK. We've got a global difficulty with growth at the moment.
20: Yes, but we know that if you cut yourself off from your nearest trading partners, if you make it more expensive to do business with the biggest trading bloc on your doorstep, you are going to suffer.
19: They behave like spoiled children.
22: If you look at the House of Commons library, Germany and France, if you look at their economies, our economy is predicted to outdo theirs.
19: Yeah.
22: Right. So what does that tell you? We're out of the EU, but our economy is still doing better than other EU countries, the powerhouses of Germany and France.
20: Because you're comparing apples with oranges.
22: Go on.
20: If Germany's economy shoots off and does brilliantly, that's not a case for the EU either. The point is, we're all fundamentally based on different things. You look at energy, for example. Mm. Germany ruling with nuclear, same with France, and we're floundering with oil and gas. But that's no case to say that if we suddenly start doing brilliantly, it's because we've unshackled ourselves from the EU.
22: So are you of the view, then, that all of this country's challenges can be solved by rejoining the EU?
20: No, not at all.
22: Because that's what Streeting seems to come out with. That's what Burnham seems to come out with. Starmer seems to be hinting at.
20: I'm making the very simple point that we have straitjacketed ourselves by saying, no, we will make it more expensive and more difficult to trade with our nearest and largest trading partner.
22: All right, but to be clear, if Burnham gets in and he becomes Prime Minister, should he call a general election?
19: I think he should, but I don't think it's necessarily the best thing for the country.
22: Right.
19: But I think he has to. I think his hands will be tied.
22: Okay, a little bit of housekeeping here. You mentioned the tattoo.
20: Yes, is it
22: Sebastian?
20: True?
22: Andy Burnham does not have a bus tattoo.
20: No, bee tattoo.
19: A bee tattoo.
22: Can we check? I don't...
19: Bzzzy bee.
22: All right, okay. Well, okay, so
19: ask
22: someone that's
19: young Matt,
22: hang
19: the
22: on a
19: AP,
22: second.
19: He likes
22: so
19: bees.
22: He doesn't have a bus tattoo, but he does have a bee tattoo.
20: Yes.
22: Is that right?
20: There we go.
22: We're confirming that.
20: Truth.
22: All right, so there you are. So he does have a bee tattoo. He doesn't have a bus tattoo. You might as well get a bus tattoo. Who knows? And also, let's just go through some of the candidates in the Makerfield by-election, just to make sure we're doing everything in a right and proper way. For the Liberal Democrats, the candidate is Jake Austin. For the Count Binface Party, it's Count Binface. Andy Burnham for the Labour Party, Dan Clark for the Libertarian Party, John Dyer is the independent candidate, Ed Gemmell for the Climate Party, Paul Gould is another independent candidate, Alan Howling Lord Hope is the official Monster Raving Loony Party candidate, standing for Reform UK is Robert Kenyon, standing for Protect the Wild is Robert Pownell. Rebecca Shepherd is the Restore Britain candidate. Sarah Wakefield standing for the Green Party. Peter Ward standing for Rejoin EU. And Michael Winstanley is the Conservative Party candidate. Those are all of the candidates who are standing in the looming Makerfield by-election. It is the Debate Desk. This is Talk. More in a few moments' time.
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1: 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Travel trouble.
2: Long delays on the Hertfordshire stretch of the M25 clockwise. The inside lane is closed just after junction 24.

0: Oh, really? Who would be fuming? No, it's just I just want to make sure that I read out everyone's messages. But, you know, I mean, come on, look. It's a nice problem to have. We've got loads of messages coming in, but I lose track of them all. You ready for this?
1: Go on.
0: Seb?
2: Oh, no.
1: Here we go. The guns are turned.
0: There's no guns. But no guns. Just get ready in the brace position. Okay. Right? That would be my view. Daryl in Blackburn, could you tell Seb Germany has completely phased out nuclear energy and are due to reopen coal-fired power stations? Did you know that?
1: That is correct, yes.
0: Right, there you are. Do you want to apologise?
1: I'm so sorry, Daryl. You'll never forgive me.
0: This one from Suze. Well done on calling out Seb's propaganda. We have many more trading partners than the failing Brussels experiment.
1: There's only one number one, and it's the EU.
0: Are you feeling bullied yet? I don't want to be accused of in this current world we live in. I don't. Okay.
1: The tribunal will be
0: this
1: on
0: happens
1: its
0: all
1: way.
0: The time, does it? Oh, right. I'm scrolling here just to see if there's anything that's anti-Claire, but there's so much love for Claire.
1: Yeah, wow, you wouldn't find
2: come
1: that.
2: On.
0: And why not? This is Graham who says, Duncan, I've been on training courses with Royal Marines and the SBS and was invited to be an instructor. Please tell Sebastian he sounds. I'm really sorry.
1: No, go on. You start to say you're finished. Let's have it.
0: He sounds like a child.
1: Oh, I get that a lot. I'm 34, for God's sake.
0: And he's talking about things in such a simplistic way.
1: Oh.
0: I can tell he has no experience of the world and how it operates, says
2: the lovely thing about Sebastian is he talks about things broadly.
0: We're going to have to put you on the naughty step. And with one more pleasure. Here, as expected. Sebastian said, I'm just wrong. He refuses to see another point of view. Is he aware of Tower Hamlets territory claiming Birmingham? The ghettos that are growing in our major cities, sectarian politics. We are being balkanised by people who refuse to integrate. I am 70 and I've never felt like this. Sebastian is delusional. So you're a child and you're delusional. I've got another one here, so you're delusional.
1: And then we can
0: Tony in Warrington, I'll give you a right reply, I promise. Tony in Warrington, oh my God, OMG. Exclamation mark. Sebastian is deluded. Integration? Question mark. I don't think so. Why deny things we can see with our own eyes and hear with our own ears? Lefties have a very different view on reality. Burnham is great. Have you seen Manchester? I went to uni there. I go there now and it's frightening, says Tony in Warrington. Right. You're right, supply, Seb.
1: Snowflake, if you're frightened of Manchester. What was all that about Tower Hamlets balkanising Birmingham?
0: I've deleted it now.
1: Good.
0: Because we've got so many, and I get told off for not reading them out, because there's so many here.
1: It was lovely of them to write in.
0: You clearly have a fan club.
1: Yes, that we knew.
0: Despite being a child and being delusional. I'm desperate to get both your views on the last 24 hours in terms of the... we've been calling them the Mandy files.
1: Oh, yes.
0: What was it? 1,500-plus pages of... goodness knows how many documents. And I mean, I don't think that my own take is there was no massive revelation in there. There was no big, if you pardon the expression, bomb. However, I think it gave us a real insight into modern day government and possibly how the Labour Party operates. Not saying, Seb, that other political parties don't operate in that way. But what was your main takeaway from it, Claire?
2: My main takeaway was that Armando Iannucci had far more humour when he wrote The Thick of It, because to be honest with you, it read like a script from The Thick of It, didn't it? Yeah. All that was missing was the expletives from Malcolm Tucker shouting in the corner, you know, get on with it. And, you know, I feel for Pat McFadden. I think I really like Pat McFadden as a politician. Mm. He's the Duchy of Lancaster.
1: Yeah.
2: And he seems a really decent man.
1: Yeah.
2: And for him, you know, it was almost as if pleading through that message with his hands tied behind his back. Mm. Everyone is just looking for me to tax someone to give to someone else. I mean, it's all this jiggery pokery, isn't it, with accounting and figures? Because we all know what comes in. It's just depending on which way you're politically leaning to which way the money is therefore spent. And I think with regards to the structure and the discipline of the Labour Party itself, I think it's completely mismanaged. I think there's too many chiefs, not enough Indians, and far too much politics going on, ironically. Not that I'm saying there's any other political party that's better than that.
0: No, I think they're probably...
2: I think the internal machinations of Restore at the minute are a bit...
0: Restore?
2: Reform. Even. See, I don't... I mean,
1: they're as bad as each other. That'll set them off. Yes. I'll start writing in now.
2: There'll be steam coming out now, Duncan.
0: You make my job harder.
2: We don't make it easy.
0: Sebastian, your take on the Mandy files.
1: Oh, do you know what? The only thing that surpasses my loyalty to my party is my insatiable thirst for political...

0: fiscal gossip.
1: Yes.
0: And didn't get any in here. It was really boring.
1: It was a bit boring.
0: What it really showed us was a party working as it should, which is you have your debates and your disagreements in private, and then you agree in public because you work out what your position is. Mm. And that's exactly what we've seen. These are very pedestrian discussions. You get them in every town hall and every parliament.
2: Tony Blair last week very publicly publishing that 1,500-word essay.
0: Yes, but he's not a member of the government, is he? This is what I'm saying.
2: But he's a very influential figure of that party,
0: of course,
2: Sebastian.
0: But if you're part of an administration, you have your disagreements in private.
2: And then Burnham's wee meeting response to that.
0: Also not part of the government.
2: Well,
1: Again, Claire. That was quite entertaining. Burnham's response?
2: No, nothing.
1: Make that noise again.
2: No, I will not.
1: Was it?
2: Yeah.
1: Sorry, I interrupted you. Go on.
2: No, that's all I was going to say. Right. I mean, it's just, you know, I don't think it did show that they were a party united at all.
1: I find it fascinating that a man who was sacked twice from government, Mandelson, who also has been described over the years as the Prince of Darkness.
2: Yeah. By his own admission, that was what his book was called.
1: He was proud of it, right?
2: Yes.
1: He was proud of that badge. He claimed it as a badge of honour that anyone is remotely surprised that he behaved in the way that he did. I'm not talking about the Epstein stuff. I'm just talking about the fact that he seemed to have, you know, his kind of like fingers in every pie. Mm. You know, he was literally everywhere, even when he wasn't in a
2: mercurial position.
1: Mercurial,
2: I think,
1: that's
2: is the word you're looking
1: I'm
2: for.
1: Struggling to find. What is it, Seb, about the Labour Party and Mandelson, do you think?
0: I think, like every party, the Labour Party has its grandees, and there are people who have a lot of experience and also want to be involved. Mm-hmm. And, you know, Blair is another one, Brown is another one. And it is helpful to take these people's opinions on board.
2: And Lord Robertson, as well, to a certain extent now from NATO, he was given out, you know, saying we need to spend more money in defence. I know he's not in the government, but he's a Labour grandee himself.
0: Yeah, look, and you get it from Major, you get it from other Tory grandees as well. And I think it's helpful. I think it's helpful to hear from people who've been there, who've gone through difficult times and who have views to follow. And it's not to say that you have to do everything they say, but it's an important part of the debate.
1: Well, let's just pick up on that. You know, grandees of any party who come back into the fray or maybe given a viewpoint, and Claire, you mentioned the Blair essay and stuff. Seb, I'm only asking you about this because clearly you're a Labour Party supporter or fan, a member possibly. Do you
0: think...
1: Really?
0: Yeah. I just stood down as a councillor.
1: Did you?
0: Yeah.
1: Okay. Does that explain some of the bile you're getting on our screen
0: here?
1: Maybe.
0: Yeah.
1: Do you think that's possible?
0: Maybe it's my youth and my... What was the other one?
1: Childlike.
0: A delusion. It's
1: delusional child. Let's not forget this.
0: Yeah.
1: But do you think Blair was right to intervene with his essay?
0: Can I be really honest with you?
1: I'd be grateful.
0: I didn't read the essay.
1: Right.
0: I was in Italy and I came back.
2: That's a poor excuse.
1: Why are you not reading the essay of your most successful Prime Minister in the party's history?
0: Look, and I have a lot of good things to say about Blair, which is also going to get that computer whirring.
2: Phony Tony.
0: And I love the essay as a meaning. What a medium, what a fantastic way of communicating information. But I think it hit me at that window where I was still on the aprils and I still was working off the tan. And
2: The youth of today, The youth of today. Turn up in a political debate desk, not even having
1: informed. Was he right to do his essay, Claire? Because I thought a lot of what Blair said was bang on the money.
2: Some of it was. I read through it about 6:30 in the morning, actually.
0: Should I bother?
2: It took me 10 minutes to read it.
0: Okay, I'll read it
2: now. Of course you should read it.
0: I'll do the next break.
1: It's a blueprint for future success.
2: He had it, right, with me. I was with him until he mentioned digital ID. And then it got, his son, Ewan Blair, he's got a digital ID company. He was going to be put in charge of the rollout of the whole digital ID stuff. And then I just thought, you know what? You've made some really good points, mate. Mm. I get what you're saying. You were always centre-left. Good on you. But ultimately, keep your nose out of it.
1: All right, before we wrap up the debate desk and this particular chinwag about where the Labour government finds itself at the moment, if you could offer, and try and be polite, one bit of advice to the Prime Minister about the way forward, because he's got Prime Minister's questions tomorrow, right? You know, recess is over, they're back in the House of Commons, PMQs, Prime Minister's questions, he's going to have to face Kemi Badenoch, he's going to have a load of ammunition to chuck at him. What would your bit of advice be to the Prime Minister, Claire?
2: Work from home tomorrow.
1: Can't get in because of the tube strike.
2: Yeah.
1: What do you reckon, Seb?
0: Give her hell.
1: Give her hell.
0: Yeah.
1: Right, I've got a few more messages here just to wrap up.
0: Oh, yeah, let's have them.
1: Brace yourself.
0: Go on.
1: MJ in Staffordshire, oh, Sebastian, exclamation mark, you are probably the reason why Aldi sells paracetamol for headaches so cheaply. You are more chilled out tonight, though. The Simon Cowell of talk and with white
0: Ooh,
1: teeth.
0: I'll take that, weirdly.
1: Do you want that? Okay. There's another one here. Paul in Belfast. That Sebastian lives in a parallel deceitful universe. Of course we are still trading with countries in the EU. The difference now is we can make our own trade deals, whereas prior to Brexit we could not. He is totally delusional.
0: Delusional, there it is again.
1: And from Belfast we go to Scotland.
2: Again? Oh, right,
1: and this
2: again.
1: Is Gary, who's in
3: Come on,
1: Glasgow.
3: Gary. You're coming
2: no,
3: free
2: Gary,
3: for me.
2: Gary loves Petri Hoskin and I.
0: Oh, does he?
1: Well, yeah. He loves Claire Muldoon. Great yeah. to see Claire Muldoon talking straight to the point, no nonsense, common sense as usual. Listen, both, thank you both for coming
0: thank
1: in.
0: Thank you.
1: You've been great sports. It's been great to have you on the debate desk tonight. That's Claire Muldoon, political commentator, and also Sebastian Salek, broadcaster.
2: Delusional.
1: And former Labour councillor, delusional child. 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
0: Right, bedtime now.
1: listen, both, thank you very much for coming in. Listen, after 8 o'clock, more of your messages and more of your calls. I promise we will get to those. But we're going to talk about an issue that I'm particularly concerned about. And I talk about it a lot whenever I appear here on Talk, about the defence of this nation. Now, we're still waiting for the defence investment programme to be outlined. We need to work out how much money we can spend in order to improve our armed forces. It is delayed. It was supposed to happen in autumn of last year. We're still waiting for this to occur. After the break, we're going to speak to former Defence Secretary Dame Penny Mordaunt on the delays to the government's defence investment plan, which has left UK firms struggling financially. We'll get everything from Penny in a few moments' time after the news at Talk.
4: Talk. News. Update on the hour.

0: As a father of a 17-year-old boy, I felt sick watching it.
1: Student Henry Novak can be heard telling police in Southampton in December that he'd been stabbed. The 18-year-old was falsely accused by his killer of racism. Nigel Farage says the reaction should be one of rage, which the Prime Minister disagreed with, the police watchdogs investigating. South West Water's been fined more than £1.8 million for a parasite outbreak. Hundreds of customers reported feeling unwell in Devon in May 2024. A five-year-old boy's died in a crash on the A30 in Cornwall. A second child passed away at the scene near Hale on Friday. Prosecutors say the ex-chief executive of the SNP, Peter Murrell, faked invoices and expenses as he misused £400,000 of party money. Details of his purchases include £2,000 on umbrellas, games consoles and a motorhome that only had 4 miles on the clock. Sir Kenny Dalglish has thanked medical staff after confirming he's undergoing treatment for cancer. He says he wanted to keep the news private, but he accidentally posted about it on social media. Dalglish's former club Liverpool say they're sending him support and love. Jordan Henderson played at Anfield when Dalglish was in his second spell as manager.
2: That was a bit of a shock this morning. He was the one that brought us to Liverpool, and obviously he's supported us all the way, even when I've left. So from me, I just wish him and the family all the very best. I hope he recovers really well and he gets back to his fighting self very soon.
1: And it's goalless in the early stages of Wales's friendly with Ghana in Cardiff. The Black Stars are using the game's preparation for the World Cup, with them one of England's group opponents for the tournament. That's the latest. I'm Cam Hall.
3: 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Plain common sense thinking, the Evening Exchange.
4: Hello, hope you're well. It's Talk. It is a Tuesday evening. I'm Duncan Barks. I'm here through until 10 with the Evening Exchange. You want to get involved on anything that you hear or indeed see? 0344 499 1000 is an important number for your calls. We'll take some of those as the hour continues. Also, you can WhatsApp your thoughts to that number and voice notes as well. I'll give you a guarantee. If you send a voice note, I will definitely play it out. 0344 499 1000 is the number for all of that. And if you're a little bit, I said this last night and someone criticised me. I said, if you're a little bit old school and you don't have an Android phone or an iPhone, maybe you've got a battered Nokia and you're thinking, I'm not into this WhatsApping stuff, you can text, which will come back into fashion at some point, trust me. The text number is 87222. You start your message with the word Talk. Those are the ways of getting in contact with Talk on this Tuesday evening, the home of common sense. You know what we're talking about tonight. Get involved. Now, something that's an issue that's always close to my heart for all kinds of reasons is the defence of the United Kingdom. And it seems to me it's ludicrous that we are still waiting a year after the strategic defence review for the defence investment plan. So let me just go through this. A year ago, it's a one-year anniversary today, that the strategic defence review was published. And basically, it was a document that had a lot of input from a lot of people who know what they're talking about, just saying this is what we need to do for the future defence of the nation. Then, the other bit of the jigsaw, if you like, is the defence investment plan, which is like, well, we're going to put money into this and money into that, and we're going to make it work because it's really important. Now, there are all kinds of reasons why we should be talking about this. You don't have to think too far back to the beginning of the Iran conflict. And remember, when there was a drone attack on our base in Cyprus, it took us almost 3 weeks to get HMS Dragon out of Portsmouth Harbour and down to the Mediterranean. That's got nothing to do with the great people who serve in the Royal Navy. There were a lot of issues with getting that vessel ready. We were not ready in good time. Right? That is an issue. We also have a lot of conversations on this radio station and on this channel about defence procurement, and how people get frustrated. I even had a piece in the Daily Express newspaper yesterday, Monday, about our glorious Red Arrows who fly Hawk planes. They're no longer making the engines for Hawks, so they're reducing on a lot of their displays now the planes from 9 to 7 because they've got to rotate the engines. And why is that an issue? It's because there's procrastination when it comes to the RAF deciding what to replace those Hawk jets with. Now, we know that Hawks do not necessarily engage in military action, but they are the best of British, right? The Red Arrows are our national treasure. So all of this stuff matters. And of course, we've got the ongoing conflict in Ukraine. We need to talk about our defence capability. And who better than to talk to a former defence secretary? And you know what they say, there's nothing like a dame. Well, it's just as well we've got one here on Talk. Welcome to Talk, former defence secretary Dame Penny Mordaunt. Penny, hello.
5: Hi, Duncan. Nice to see you.
4: And nice to see you. Thank you for your time. There's so many things I want to pick over with you here. And you would have heard my intro a few moments ago. Not only are you a former defence secretary, but you're MP for Portsmouth, a great naval city, from 2010 to 2024. Also a Royal Navy reservist. And I think I'm right in saying your dad was a paratrooper as well. So whenever we talk about anything defence related, particularly the frustrations that I think many of us feel at the moment, you must feel this quite keenly.
5: I do, and I think the public feel it keenly as well. It used to be the case that defence was way down the list of issues that the public were bringing up on the doorstep. Now it's consistently in the top three on most of the polling that covers these sorts of issues. And I think the public sense that we're in the wrong place on this, on a whole raft of things related to our national security, things like our energy security and resilience as well. So the public are way ahead of the government on this. And I think as well as feeling uneasy about our ability to defend ourselves about a whole raft of new threats that are coming down the track to us, and we can talk about some of those, I also think people, particularly in places like Portsmouth, understand the impact this has on armed forces personnel. If you can't get replacement submarines to sea, then the crews in those submarines are going to have to be at sea for much longer periods of time, just to give you one example. So this is a difficult period for our armed forces, and this plan is vital. I can't vouch for what might be in it, but we do need some certainty, and we need to start modernising our armed forces in step with our allies, because it's really important that we do this together for reasons I can explain.
4: Yeah, so we'll get on to that in a second. I think a lot of Talk viewers and listeners would just like to get your view on how we've ended up in this situation.
5: Well, I think in part because our armed forces do an amazing job with what they've got. And I always want to caveat discussions of this nature with the fact that we do have capable armed forces, not just the men and women, but we do have some very important capabilities. We've got some serious gaps, but people shouldn't be losing sleep at night worrying about this. We can deal with a whole raft of things, but the kinds of challenges and threats that we're facing in the future are completely different and require us to rapidly modernize, and people will know, you know, things like drones we never used to use even a few years ago. So that's why this is such an important moment now. We've got to completely change how we do things. But I think also, I mean, when the Conservatives came in 2010, we had a black hole in the defence budget, which was twice the size of the defence budget on Rees's figures, £71 billion, not accounted for in the equipment programme. It was one of four budgets we protected during the period of austerity. And the budget started to rise again in the next parliament. But I've always said it's not enough. And I think we, because of the pace of technological change, because of the investments we need to make in all the kind of back office services and the joined up platforms we need to design, procure, share secure engineering data with our allies, all of those things, we've not done enough. And your listeners and viewers will know successive presidents of the United States have kicked us up the backside as a nation for not doing enough, even though we were one of the leading nations in NATO in meeting that NATO floor. Very sadly now, under the Labour government, that good legacy is gone. We were second only to the US. We now, in terms of the capability we're delivering for NATO, are about 30 out of 32 nations, which is disgraceful.
4: It's a shocker. It really is. I mean, when we talk about defence procurement, and I've read quite a lot about this, but I'd like to hear it from you, given your past experience as defence secretary. Why does it take so long to get stuff done? Is it remarkably complicated?
5: Well, some bits of kit are remarkably complicated, and
4: but do they need to be complicated?
5: For very understandable reasons. But you know, an F-35 is I mean, decades long program. Things are changing. And I mean, I'll just give you a statistic which puts it in perspective, and then I'll give you some news to cheer you up, because it is possible to do these things much faster. The average shelf life of a drone in Ukraine is about 6 months. So after 6 months, the Russians have figured out how to nobble it. And that pace is only going to accelerate. So you've got to be able to not just come forward with new inventions, new ways of developing things like drone technology, but you have to be able to give feedback from the people that are using those bits of equipment to your allies, as well as the nation that wants to procure the successor to it. You have to do that securely. You have to design, identify the kinds of capabilities you want, design them, procure them, and manufacture them securely and safely at that pace to be able to bring forward in 6 months' time something new that your armed forces can use. So that is the step change we need, and that is a that's not just changing how we procure, that's the whole industrial base shifting from that. The good news is, Duncan, it's possible to do this quickly. And I've just hosted the Applied Research Institute and DARPA from the United States over here in Britain, meeting with our Five Eyes defense partners and others involved in procurement. Their rapid procurement platforms on advanced technologies and defense, the average amount of time it takes for someone to be awarded a contract is 5 working days from when they post their invention, usually but only by video, onto these platforms. And it's then about another 20 days until they actually receive funds to be able to bring that technology forward. These platforms should be joint across the five nations, and they should be open to technology companies who can also spot potential partners on there, bits of code or hull designs or all sorts of things that can enhance our technology. That's what we should be doing now. We need to be doing these systems throughout every aspect of our supply chain and procurement processes. So look, this is possible. AI enables it to actually be quite straightforward, but we have just got to give our own Ministry of Defense and our armed forces the bandwidth to be able to get on with this. And I've long been sort of trying to help get the private sector to help on this, to convene these meetings, to provide funding for projects where that's not forthcoming from the public purse. But we really do need government to wake up on this. Other nations are forging ahead, even nations like Germany, which haven't traditionally done a lot in this area, are lapping us now. And it will be our own industrial base, our own resilience, and our own armed forces will suffer if we can't get our act together and give some certainty about the future.
4: No, absolutely. I mean, the government clearly needs to wake up. I just want to explore why we find ourselves in this situation. And you'd be good enough to partly answer the question so far. But let's strip it down a little bit. Is this cock-up or is this conspiracy?
5: I think the fundamental problem, and I'm on the outside of this, Duncan, so this is speculation on my part. Yeah. But look, the Prime Minister eyeballed the President of the United States and said to him that he would meet the new funding floor in NATO. And NATO hasn't just pulled these figures out of the air. It says this is what's necessary to have the capability we need to not just defend ourselves, but also deter Russia in particular from doing bad things with us. So he's, you know, I take him at his word that he thinks that's what we should be doing. He's told the president, he's told every citizen in this country that's what we should do. And he has not done it. So either he is being disingenuous and he doesn't understand why this is a threat and he's just, messing around with us, or he's unable to do this. And when you look at who is on his backbenches and his front bench, with a few notable exceptions, and I have to say they've probably got more people from with an armed forces background on the Labour benches at the moment than they've ever had before, but it's still a tiny number in comparison to the whole of the Parliamentary Labour Party. And the majority of the Parliamentary Labour Party, I don't think, get this. I don't think it is remotely on, just as their constituents have it on their top three issues. I don't think it's on their top three issues. I don't see people championing defence or talking about our national resilience and security. And in order to meet the new NATO floor, you're going to have to find savings from somewhere. And you know, everyone knows that top of that list is the welfare budget.
4: Yeah.
5: And you've got it straight from the mouth of Pat McFadden that his party is not up for doing that. So in this respect, it doesn't really matter if there's a leadership contest in Labour or who's the Prime Minister, unless you can fundamentally change the mindset of that group of Labour MPs that we have in Parliament at the moment, it's going to be very hard to do what the nation requires us to.
4: Yeah. I mean, it's never been clearer when you look at some of the messages that come in from Talk viewers and listeners that they would rather we had warships as opposed to welfare. Let's just go in a slightly different direction, if we may. I believe earlier today you launched a submarine.
5: I probably ought not to talk about this on air. But now I'm very privileged to work with some amazing people who are doing incredible things. We don't have an innovation problem in this country. We've got remarkable businesses with remarkable people who are doing really incredible things to keep our country safe. The technology is there, and many of them are doing very well. Many of them are supplying equipment to armed forces all over the world, but I'd like them to be supplying Britain as well. So it was a very good day today, though I'm sure there'll be, you know, news at some point.
4: Sure. But I won't probe too deeply, but all I will do is ask you that when you talk to defence companies, though, they must be as frustrated as clearly you are with the current situation, and I am, and indeed some of our viewers and listeners.
5: They are, and particularly in defence. I mean, anyone who has set up a business, runs a business, trying to get investment for a business, trying to set up out entities in other nations with, you know, huge obstacles and costs attached to that. People are doing this at considerable risk. And if we're not supporting them, it is incredibly difficult. And I'm afraid for a lot of businesses in technology, not just in the defence sector, they quite often have to go elsewhere in order to get funding to bring their products to market and to put them to good use. It is much easier if you've got our own armed forces and our own government looking at what are the capabilities we need to keep in this country, what are the things that we as a resilient nation need to have in our industrial base to produce the armaments and the equipment that we might need to protect ourselves in future years. And that is what we want to see in this defence investment plan. And the delay to it has been extremely difficult for business because they're having to make all sorts of very complex decisions. And I mean, we've heard, you know, a lot are folding.
4: Yeah.
5: Or going elsewhere. And at the end of the day, it's our own industrial base and our own resilience that suffers as a consequence of that.
4: Yeah, we must get this plan published as soon as possible. Finally, your second book is out. You've been promoting your book. The first one was Greater. The current book, which is a great read, is Pomp and Circumstance, which I love because it's positive. It celebrates the best of Britain.
5: Yes, and all the proceeds from both books are going to charity, but Pomp and Circumstance particularly is funding some amazing veterans charities. So if you like traditions, please go and support. The back third of the book is literally a calendar of every crazy, dwile-flonking, nettle-eating, shin-kicking event that goes on. But the book is really about how our traditions help us move forward as a nation in an age of very uncertain and volatile times. So it'll cheer you up, folks, yeah, as well as help veterans charities.
4: Yeah, definitely worth buying for a number of reasons. Before I let you go, what is your favourite tradition? Mine is the cheese rolling, which I find genuinely just nuts, but so deliciously eccentric. What's yours?
5: There's some great ones. I think bolving deserves a mention. This was invented by two blokes down the pub who bet each other that they couldn't sound more like a red deer than the other one. And now it's a huge contest. Everyone sinks a few pints, then tries to call red deer, and the judging panel are the red deer themselves at the bottom of the valley that this pub overlooks? And if a deer answers you back, you're through to the next round.
4: I'm ashamed to say I've got no idea what noise a red deer makes.
5: I'm a dame. If I weren't a dame, I'd be able to make the noise, but it would be too undignified for me. But if you go online, there are videos of this, and in the back of the book, against each tradition, there is a QR code which will take you to the video, so you can hear it yourself. But it is well worth it.
4: Yeah, folks, you're going to end up going down a YouTube rabbit hole tonight. Penny Morden, Dame Penny Morden, thank you for your time. Thank you for joining us on Talk this evening. Been fascinating to get your thoughts. That's former Defence Secretary Dame Penny Morden, MP for Pompey, Portsmouth between 2010, Portsmouth North in 2024, and of course a Royal Navy reservist. And I wanted to get Penny on to talk about her thoughts about where we are and the defence of our nation, or the lack of our defence of our nation, because as you heard there, a lot of frustration, not from people, not only from people, just who have served in the armed forces or have been, you know, in government responsible for the defence brief, but also defence companies in this country who are desperate for guidance and investment. Your thoughts on any of that? 0344 499 1000 is the number. We'll get to your calls and messages next here on Talk.
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3: 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Travel trouble.
13: Good evening. There are long delays on the Hertfordshire stretch of the M25 where the inside lane is closed clockwise just after the Potter's Bar exit, junction 24, as recovery work continues following a multi-vehicle crash. In West Yorkshire, Leeds city centre, the A58M Inner Ring Road is blocked westbound at Park Lane for an emergency service incident. And the tube strike in London means the Circle and Piccadilly line can't run. Only parts of the Central and Metropolitan line are running. I'm Johnny Ratner.
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3: Argument. Attitude. Opinion. Have you got the guts for Talk? Across the UK, the home of common sense. This is Talk.
4: I'm Duncan Barks. It's the Evening Exchange here on Talk, the home of common sense. Just to give you the heads up, in around 10 minutes' time, or a little bit after 8:30, we're going to talk to the campaigns director of the Taxpayers Alliance, the fabulous Will Yarwood, on Prevent. Now, you'll be aware, I suspect, of Prevent. It's this kind of scheme that people get referred to if they're considered maybe to be radicalised or a threat to the security of this nation, or possibly someone who may or may not indulge in terrorist activities. We're going to talk to Will Yarwood from the TPA to work out and find out how much taxpayers' money is spent regarding Prevent, whether or not it's value for money, and where some of this money actually goes to. You won't want to miss that. That's here inside the next 10 minutes here at Talk. But let's get some of your calls on the air. The number 0344 499 1000 in Epsom. It's Chris. Hello, Chris.
17: Hey, Duncan. I'm going to ruffle a few feathers, actually, on three topics.
4: All right.
17: Firstly, poor Henry Novak. Secondly, Penny, who I always had time for.
4: Right.
17: Let's start with Henry.
4: Well, the nation's listening. Chris, what would you like to say?
17: Mark, it was earlier,
4: yep,
17: going on about it being institutionally taught into the police about race.
4: Okay, and just now, for context, this is Mark Dolan, my colleague here at Talk. He's back on Drive Time tomorrow from 4. So what are your comments about what he said?
17: Well, he was saying that he felt some empathy with the police officers because that's the way they were trained and what have you. And so I went on to Hampshire Police's website,
4: yep,
17: and you can actually see it there. It comes from, as they say, the fish rots from the head downwards.
4: Right. What did you find on the website, Chris?
17: They have a section on there that says about the death of George Floyd, and it being a pivotal moment in British policing. And they talk about having to deal with racism and ethnicity, and they talk about something called the Police Race Action Plan.
4: Mm-hmm.
17: And that is to put racial attacks and ethnicity above all else in trying to be the woke system that we've ended up with.
4: All right, so given now, what you've just read, hang on, this is really interesting, and thank you for sharing that with us tonight here on Talk. Given what you've just read, and you picked up on Mark's comments earlier, Mark Dolan, who said that you know, he had a shred of sympathy with the officers. Earlier at the beginning of the evening exchange, just after 7, I spoke with Colin Sutton, who's a police and crime advisor for Reform UK. He's also a former Met police detective. And Chris, he made the point that there's an element, and there should be an element of sympathy for these officers involved in what happened, quite simply because what they're doing is following this culture that's been set by the officers above them. So do you have any sympathy for these officers?
17: I do, but it shows you the IQ level of the police that that attended that, because unfortunately, poor Henry, they turned up thinking it was a racial attack. They ignored what was right in front of them. Now, they're saying that they couldn't, the coroner, the inquest said, he couldn't have survived. Well, I don't believe that for a minute, because, for one...
4: I personally think that's irrelevant, because it's a distraction. Sadly, it's a distraction. It's about how the case was dealt with.
17: Yeah, it was how it was dealt with. But by pulling his arms back behind his back, they opened up any chest wound that he had when they hadn't inspected him, which made things an awful lot worse.
4: Understood.
17: And he wasn't treated with any compassion or any empathy. It doesn't matter what colour he was. I'd said the same if it had been a black.
4: No, I think you're right. I mean, the thing that really leapt out for me when I watched the body cam footage last night when I got back from here was that police officer, when poor Henry was saying, "I've been stabbed," were those words, "I don't think you have, mate." I mean, literally, I just thought, I can't believe what I'm hearing. You're not, and a few seconds later, they properly checked, because someone, one of the other officers said we should probably check. But this idea that you just go, "I don't think you have, mate," is just, it's awful.
17: Duncan,
4: it's awful.
17: Didn't check. On the video, you can see, I think it's a female hand that comes in and lifts his shirt up 2 inches.
4: It does.
17: You're taught in the military,
4: the military, first aid, right across the board, that's how you're taught to check. Listen, I'm not being rude, but I know you had some other points. You wanted to say something about Penny Morden, Dame Penny, who was on earlier.
17: Yeah, I used to have a lot of respect for Dame Penny Morden, but she was very economical with the truth today with you.
4: In what way?
17: Because another man that's not very well liked, Dominic Cummings,
4: right,
17: what he did...
4: Whatever happened to him?
17: He's still around.
4: Is he? Where is he?
17: Now, what he did was he pulled in all the heads of procurement, the ones that really mattered, to look at the defence budget.
18: Right.
17: And they looked at it, and they looked at the absolute mess that it was in. And they drew up a plan that could be put together and get this country back on track when Boris was behind the on the top seat. Mm. And when he got rid of Cummings, because they fell out, he binned it. But I believe it's online, the defence strategy that they came up with at the time. And you'll find things like the APC, Armoured Police People Carrier. It's 10 years behind, hundreds of millions over budget. It's deafening soldiers. They're having to pay out compensation. And they've given it another 10 years to develop it.
19: And yeah, so I mean, the bit I don't get, Chris, and I'm going to move it on in a second, only because I need to talk to William, who's in London, but the bit I don't get is Labour have been in government for almost 2 years. The strategic, I cannot say the word tonight, the Strategic Defence Review was published a year ago today. It's 1 year anniversary. We're still waiting for the other bit, the other part of the jigsaw, the Defence Investment Plan, about how we're going to fund it. So I take the point you're making about, you know, Dominic Cummings, when he was a special advisor for the Conservative government. But here we are with almost 2 years of a Labour government and nothing is shifting. And it just makes me wonder how seriously they take defence as an issue. Chris, I'm only going to move it on for time reasons. William's in London. Hello, William.
20: Oh, good evening, Duncan, and the great British public.
19: Yes.
20: I'm going to say a few things, Duncan, that a lot of people might not like, but multiculturalism in this country, mass immigration has ruined this country. 10 million people since 2004. Blair started it, that useless Labour government, let Eastern Europeans in. They thought there was 3 million after the Brexit vote, and it topped up, there were 6 million Europeans come here.
19: Right.
20: And then the Boris wave, 14 years of conservatism, just letting low-skilled migrants come into the country. It's been to the detriment to our country, Duncan. And we can never recover from it. It's too late. And that is terrible.
19: Well, that's interesting. Let's pick up on that, Will, if you don't mind me doing so. I mean, you have at least a couple of political parties, Reform UK and Restore Britain would be the ones I'm thinking of, who do believe there's a way of changing things back to how they were. But you think it is too late, do you?
20: It's too late. I think one in five of the population, Duncan, now is foreign-born.
19: Right.
20: 69,000 houses of social and council housing built for British people are occupied by foreign-born nationals, the majority of them claiming some sort of benefit. It's too late, Duncan. We're going to have a £400 billion benefit bill soon. We've got hundreds of thousands
19: so
20: of
19: when you keep using the language, William, it's too late. It's too late for what? The Britain that you want to see back to ever come back? It's too late for change?
20: No.
19: What? Tell me what you mean, mate.
20: Well, I'm 64.
19: Yeah.
20: And when I was brought up, everyone was speaking English. Everyone knew each other down the street.
19: Yeah.
20: Wherever, whatever city, whatever town you lived in, Duncan.
19: Mm.
20: But now, I've been working in Catford, I'm working in Croydon, I'm working in Maida Vale, I'm working in Warwick Avenue. No one is speaking English on the street. If you go to work at Canary Wharf, the majority of the people.
19: And I hear what you're saying, William, and I think that the thing is we often, and we talked about it on our debate desk earlier, people talk about integration and they talk about social cohesion and the need of it. And I think it's fair to say, based on what you've just said, and also in my experience, the integration has not happened. And for a lot of people who are relatively pragmatic about levels of immigration, they go, well, I don't mind people coming to this country as long as they pay their way. And as long as they integrate. And I think the challenge we have is increasingly we have people who are not integrating and are not paying their way. William, thank you for your call. That's William in London, 0344 499 1000. You want to get involved in some of the stuff we're talking about tonight here at Talk. I have some breaking news here. There's something that's just appeared in the Times newspaper. This is Kemi Badenoch, Conservative Party leader of the opposition, slamming, this is her word, the horrific footage of the Henry Novak attack. This is what she said. You watch it and you keep thinking, surely somebody can see what's going on. And also because you watch it, knowing what's happening at the end. And I just kept thinking, that's someone's boy. That could be my boy. That could have been any kid. He's just a kid. It's harrowing. He must be absolutely terrified. Dying like that is the thing that really disturbed me. No one should die like that. Even criminals don't die like that. And Henry did not deserve that. So those are the words of Conservative Party leader Kemi Badenoch in the on the Times website. It's just appeared in the last few seconds, and it'll be in the newspaper tomorrow. In a few moments' time, we're talking taxpayers' money, and who better than to give us the lowdown on the Prevent anti-terror scheme and the amount of money it costs and whether or not it's working than Will Yarwood, campaigns director at the Taxpayers Alliance, and he's here next at Talk.
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21: 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And one will say, the cat is stuck up a tree again. And every second, a BT employee will answer and connect those calls to the emergency services.
18: At the third stroke, the time from BT will be brilliant.
21: BT, behind brilliant things.
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19: It is Talk. It's the evening exchange for a Tuesday. I'm Duncan Barks. I'm here through until 10 tonight. The sublime Petri Hoskin here after 10. Petri actually last night at around 10:20 gave me a great deal of pleasure. And I'll tell her why just before 10 o'clock. No, it's true. I was listening driving home. I will share that with you later. In the meantime, let's talk about taxpayers' money. Most of us are taxpayers. I mean, I'm a taxpayer. The guys on the other side of the glass are taxpayers because we put in a shift. They put in a shift. Increasingly, there are people in this country who get a lot and don't pay into the pot, which is why when we talk about the amount of tax we pay and what it's used for, we need to make sure we're getting value for money. And I'm pleased to welcome into the Talk studio, giving up a chunk of his Tuesday night. I suspect you'd normally be down the pub, wouldn't you? Will Yarwood, campaigns director. Don't answer that question. I know you're here to be remarkably professional. Listen, it's good of you to come in. And one of the things that the Taxpayers Alliance has published is a report which is on the website, taxpayersalliance.com. It's about Prevent, the Prevent strategy, which I think you call it, what would you call it? It's part of our
27: counter-terrorism
19: program in order to kind of, I mean, you know, I suppose, I was using the term earlier, dodgy people, but people who are potentially a threat to the security of this nation, people who might want to do harm to people in this country through maybe a terrorist attack. Now, the TPA have done some really interesting research here. It costs, I believe, £36 million a year. Are we getting value for money for it?
27: No, Duncan, I don't think we are. And the problem is ultimately with the transparency side of this. So we in the TPA did an investigation back in 2009, all the way back then, about Prevent. And basically, we were able to get information about where this funding went in local government. Yeah. Now, as we found, it went to some pretty dodgy groups and questionable people. I mean, we found that the Muslim Council of Britain, which very recently, actually, under the last Conservative government, was designated as a non-engagement group because it was, you know, not aligned with British values.
19: Yeah.
27: Prevent gave them £850,000 of taxpayers' cash. £850,000 of taxpayers' cash. Now, you might think, on the grand scheme of things, that sounds right small, but if it's going to one individual group, that's a lot of money, especially when they're not aligned with British values. Mm. Now, the argument behind a lot of these schemes is they're throwing these money here and there, basically to prevent radicalisation. Yeah. But as we've seen in this new report, basically what we've seen is actually most of the people being referred to report, I believe in 2023-24, there was about almost 9,000 referrals to prevent. Mm. Over half of them had no ideological component to them at all. So they weren't, you know, people weren't being radicalised, they weren't, you know, radical right-wingers, radical left-wingers, Islamists, whatever they might be. Mm. So in reality, Duncan, what's happened to Prevent is there's been this kind of mission creep in this system whereby people are being referred to Prevent not because they're ideological extremists, but because they're maybe autistic, they're maybe a little bit weird, maybe they're outcasts, and teachers and other officials are basically reporting people, whether they be, you know, teenagers or people older, to Prevent because they think there might be a risk of radicalisation, when in reality, in many cases, these are people who just, quite frankly, need a bit of help.
19: Right. I think I'm right in saying, and what I, one of the things I love about the Taxpayers Alliance is, you know, you have a group of researchers who spend hours putting in freedom of information requests to try and get information from councils, other organisations, the BBC, the NHS, etc., to get answers to questions about what is being spent and where, etc.
27: Yeah.
19: And I think I'm right in saying that in terms of some of the councils, the Taxpayers Alliance approach, they were actually pretty lacking in being forthcoming in providing the information.
27: Yeah, they were. And the main argument they used, Duncan, was because they believed this could create a quote-unquote sort of heat map of terrorist activity or a heat map of radicalisation around the country, which they believed would then encourage radical groups and radical people, both on the right or the left and from religious groups, to go into these areas and essentially try and convert more people to their cause. Right. Now, I think that's a little bit of a stretch.
19: I've got to say, mate, that sounds like a bit of a fudge.
27: Yeah, it's a little bit of a stretch and a little bit of a fudge. And I think that, considering how we were able to get FOIs back in 2009, but now we're not now, there's been a clear decline in transparency across Prevent. And look, counter-terrorism is a really, really important section of government.
19: Yeah.
27: And I understand that there may be some cases, that it's, you know, not in the public interest, let's say, or the government needs to hold this data or hold this information away from public view. But when it comes to where taxpayers' money is going, I think actually transparency is always the correct approach when it comes to where taxpayers' money is being spent. Because like you said, you're a taxpayer, I'm a taxpayer, your listeners are taxpayers, and they deserve to know where their money is going and who it's going to.
19: Yeah, and I'm slightly concerned because it does seem to me that, given that we know certain organisations in the past, and you know, this is the second report you've done on this, the first was in 2009, organisations in the past have been receiving taxpayers' cash. You know, the government goes, government cash, we all know it's taxpayers' cash. But they've been going to organisations who either some of their directors are a bit dodgy, or even the organisations themselves, their motives are questionable, or whatever. And it seems to me that there's no, I mean, I suppose the term you'd use is due diligence, isn't it? There's no due diligence in checking out these people to make sure that they're pretty sound. It's just like, ew, I'll have a check.
27: Yeah, exactly. And actually there was another example where money went to a group wherein its leader said nice things about the Taliban, for crying out loud. How on earth is that preventing extremism? Why is taxpayers' cash going to an organisation like that with a leader like that? So basically, we argue a few clear recommendations, but I think the clearest recommendation, the most simple recommendation I can give to you and your listeners is basically, actually, we need to stop a lot of this to find out what the heck on earth is going on.
19: Yeah.
27: Because it's not fair that taxpayers' money is being funneled into sometimes extremist groups or groups that are aligned with extreme views. And in reality, you know, if we're thinking about preventing extremism, sending all taxpayers' cash to groups that have extreme views is not exactly the best way to prevent extremism. So I think basically what we need to do is need to take a step back, do some due diligence and do a proper review into this, which, by the way, the Shawcross review in 2023 did actually do, but unfortunately, like most things with government, actually nothing's been implemented.
19: Let's just put this into context for our viewers and listeners. The 2017 Parsons Green tube bomber, the 2017 London Bridge attackers, Ali Harbi Ali, who murdered the Southend Conservative MP, Sir David Amos, Axel Rudakabana, the Southport killer, who was referred three times, and all of the names I've just mentioned were all previously referred to Prevent. I'll let Talk viewers and listeners decide whether or not they're getting value for money as taxpayers. I can't let you sit in my Talk studio here, Will, without chewing over and getting your view regarding the comments of Pat McFadden. Mm. So we talked a little bit about this last night. This is we've been calling it the Mandy Files because I like the sound of it. The Mandy Files, all to do with the various messages that have been sent and received by the disgraced peer, Peter Mandelson. And there is this kind of chain of communication between Mandelson and Pat McFadden. And Pat McFadden, which is clearly very fed up, he kind of was venting spleen a little there, just sit in all of these meetings with Labour MPs and Labour ministers, and they basically just sit around going, who can we tax next in order to pay more benefits? I'm not surprised by this, but I mean, it just confirms what we've always known.
27: Yeah, and it confirms what the Taxpayers Alliance has basically said since the beginning of this government, is essentially this government is not going to do the radical change that it promised. What it's going to do is essentially double down on the failed orthodoxies of welfarism and state intervention that the last Conservative government did, and indeed the last Labour government before that did as well. I have to give Pat McFadden a little bit of credit because it's quite clear he's very, very frustrated about this issue, and he quite clearly wants to get these reforms through, but as did Liz Kendall when she was DWP secretary. But as we saw with the welfare reform bill back then, it didn't pass, actually. It ended up spending more money. And even then, Duncan, I remember Labour MPs at the time were calling the proposals Victorian and draconian and evil. Yeah. And actually, all that bill did was restrict some eligibility and reduce the welfare bill by a measly £5 billion by the end of this decade. And yet Labour MPs thought, I can't do that. All the while, because of these failed reforms, the welfare bill is now going to be over £400 billion by the end of this decade. And last year, we spent more in welfare than we took in income tax. I challenge absolutely any of your listeners to explain to me how on earth that is sustainable.
19: Yeah, and I think, you know, there is a crisis, and the Taxpayers Alliance have been highlighting this for many, many years, but certainly over the last couple of years with this Labour government, and particularly the attitude of Labour backbenchers who have not only got the Prime Minister over a barrel, I mean, he's terrified of them, but they genuinely do not seem to understand that there is no magic money tree.
27: No, absolutely not, and basically that's had massive consequences, obviously, for taxpayers. I mean, what the Rachel Reeves did in both of her budgets is hike taxes on working people. I mean, remember when they said we will never hike tax on working people, but if you're in a business, employees' national insurance affects you, and that affects your workers, therefore working people. Yeah. Alcohol duty that they've hiked, fuel duty that they've they didn't hike it, but they were going to hike it, but they're possibly going to hike it in January now. That affects working people. All taxes, to some extent, are paid by working people. So if you hike a tax, you're never going to hurt a working person. And the reason they've done that, Duncan, as you've said earlier, is essentially because Labour ministers are going around talking to Labour MPs and saying, what do you want? What can we do for you? And they just say, please, sir, can I have some more? Because effectively, all they want and all they believe in is giving more money, essentially, to their constituents in order to win votes. Yeah. And then they'll say, well, I've increased your PIP or universal credit by this amount, you know, this money, well, that money, you never got under Tories and you won't get under reform. And quite frankly, that's essentially pork barrel politics, is disgraceful and is not only a waste of taxpayers' cash, but shows a disrespect for taxpayers' cash and the taxpayers themselves.
19: I think you're right. And I just, a final point I want to make, and a final question. I just get the sense from people I talk to, people who put in a shift, we call them here at Talk Alarm Clock Britain, people that get out of bed, they go and work, do whatever they need to do, that they've had enough. Mm. And we're almost at a tipping point.
27: Yeah.
19: Because you can only tax people so much, and then it's just like, well, where are you going to go next? Do you get that sense as well?
27: Yes, I do. And I think you're seeing this especially amongst young people. Like,

0: young people here at Talk. I mean, you know, I'm old enough to be their dad in some cases. But, you know, you're young and thrusting. You and I have done some podcasts in the past. You know, I call you an angry young man. You're a Zoomer.
1: I'm a Zoomer.
0: You're an angry
1: Gen
0: Zoomer. Zeta. I'm too old to go and start life in a different country. Would you ever leave and go live somewhere else?
1: No, I wouldn't actually, Duncan, because I kind of believe in going down with the ship.
0: Right.
1: And also, I think Britain is still recoverable and still savable. I think that the problems are bad in this country. I do believe that Britain in many ways is broken. But I think that Britain is certainly salvageable on welfare, on immigration, on a variety of other issues, but it just takes the willpower, the courage and the drive from our political class to actually do that. And I hope that we see that, but unfortunately, Duncan, at the moment, I'm not seeing much of that at all.
0: No, well, let's keep fighting the good fight. William Yarwood, Campaigns Director of the Taxpayers Alliance, good to have you in the studio. Thank you,
1: Duncan.
0: We'll get to more of your calls and messages in a few moments' time. This is Talk.
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10: Industrial action across the underground network in London means the Circle and Piccadilly lines are entirely suspended. The Metropolitan line isn't running south of Baker Street, and the Central line can't run between White City and Liverpool Street. On the roads in Cumbria, between Carlisle and Brampton, the A69 at Warwick Bridge is partly blocked. Lorries overturned. And there are speed restrictions on the Humber Bridge in East Yorkshire for the A15. I'm Johnny Ratner.
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2: 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This is Talk.
0: I'm Duncan Barks. It is Talk. It's the Evening Exchange through until 10 tonight. Let's take a voice note. This is Anna in Surrey.
14: Good evening, Anna. Surrey. So I used to be a real fan of the police, a real supporter of the police. Right now in Southampton, there are obviously very angry, very emotional people marching. No violence. There's a lot of chanting, but nothing that I would worry about. So what have Hampshire Bobbies done? They've lined up in full riot gear. The look of hatred on their faces is palatable. Vans, dogs, right in the path of the people walking. Now, what they should have done, Hampshire Constabulary, let them walk it off. No one was bothering anyone, but there they are. Now, if that was a load of blood,

0: rioters or Asian rioters, even though these white marchers are doing nothing wrong, they would be taking the knee, doing the Macarena, you know, waving the support Gaza flags. I actually now particularly loathe the police, and I am a 50-year-old woman that has never been in any bother, but I'm done with any authority, to be quite frank. Thank you. Bye-bye.
1: That's Anna in Surrey. I mean, you can hear the frustration in her voice. And one of the things we're chewing over this evening on Talk is this idea about whether or not there is two-tier policing in the UK. And listen, I wouldn't want to be a police officer. You wouldn't get me serving on the front line, because I just think, for all kinds of reasons. But I mean, chiefly, I don't think you necessarily have the support of the public or indeed your officers. It must literally be a minefield. Let's continue this two-tier policing conversation this evening here at Talk. This is Scott, who's in Essex, and he's on the air. Hello, Scott.
2: Hi, Duncan. May we live in interesting times.
1: What would you like to say? Go on.
2: Well, it's this thing with the police attitude during this confrontation with Henry. One of the observations that I've seen on it, it appears that as soon as the racism card is lifted and this flag is hoisted, everyone must bow down to it and genuflect in that direction. Therefore, the police went out with one sole objective. There was going to be a conclusion, and that was a white person in handcuffs. That was it.
1: I think there's potentially, forgive me for interrupting you, Scott, something in that. Because if you listen to, I heard a clip of the call that was made to the police, and it was the brother of the guy who murdered Henry, and he just said, "We've been racially abused." That's what he said. "We've been racially abused and assaulted." That was the call that was made to the police. So presumably the police went out with the, I suppose, the intention of apprehending someone who they had presumably concluded was already guilty of some form of racism. The bit I can't get my head around is when they turned up and saw Henry on the floor between what appears to be a wall or a fence and a car, not really moving, that they didn't change their approach to the situation.
2: No, because they are literally pre-programmed automatons to just progress a agenda. It's their entire attitude in that was to dismiss him. It was to make him irrelevant. They almost pandered over the person who stabbed him. He never saw any handcuffs. He was treated very well. But Henry was almost discarded as an inconvenience.
1: Yeah, and the thing that I mean, it broke my heart last night. We made an editorial decision earlier, Scott, and indeed anyone else watching and listening, not to play out the body cam footage, because I found it distressing. I know a lot of people found it distressing. The thing that I experienced emotions last night that were really hard to comprehend. And I'm not making it all about me, I'm just trying to explain to people who are listening to us and watching us tonight, how I felt about it, and I suspect they felt the same way. It's just when that police officer, when Henry said, "I've been stabbed," and he said, "I don't think you have, mate." It was just massively dismissive. And I went from being genuinely shocked by that and speechless to then just feeling this sense of utter anger and then despair. And I don't think I'm alone with that. Scott, thank you for your call. This one's in Sunderland. It's Joan. Hello, welcome to Talk, Joan.
3: Hello, Duncan. Regarding two-tier policing, yes, there is. Two-tier justice, yes, there is. I don't understand how a country that had a police force and a judiciary that was admired by people across the world can descend into what we have now. It's just so disappointing. And another thing is, criticism is not racism. So how do we allow a remark to be weaponized? That is wrong. And it really makes me annoyed. And these politicians of all parties, all colours, it's about time they got a spine and put a stop to this. But what really upset me, I had very little sleep last night, was the footage of that young boy and what happened to him. It really, really upset me. He wasn't allowed dignity in death. He was clapped in handcuffs.
1: Yeah.
3: He was more or less called a liar when he said he'd been stabbed.
1: Yeah.
3: Not one shred of comfort or compassion was shown to him. And we have a section of this country that is elevated above everybody else. So don't tell me two-tier policing or special favours, because there's one group of people in this country that gets no sympathy, not any help at all. We've got an anti-Muslim hate czar. What about anti-Semitism czar?
1: I know. I hear what you're making, the point you're making. Joan in Sunderland, thank you. And I wonder if Joan speaks for you. We'll take more calls on this in the next hour. 0344 499 1000, the number. As I'm sure you understand, we're chewing over this idea about whether or not there's two-tier policing in this country. The Home Secretary says we don't want that. Downing Street saying it doesn't exist. What are your thoughts? After the news at 9, more of your calls, and we'll talk to political editor of the Huffington Post, Kevin Schofield.
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5: From the Sky News Centre at 9, Sir Keir Starmer says he felt sick watching police body cam footage of a murdered student being handcuffed in Southampton. Henry Novak had told officers in December he'd been stabbed, but they restrained him after the 18-year-old's killer falsely claimed he'd been racially abused. Shadow Home Secretary Chris Philp spoke earlier in the Commons.
6: Henry told the police he could not breathe 9 times. He told them he'd been stabbed 4 times. The response from the officer, we've all heard, was to say, I don't think you have, mate.
5: The watchdog's investigating. South West Water say they apologise unreservedly after receiving a nearly £2 million fine for a parasite outbreak that contaminated drinking water in Devon. Hundreds reported falling ill in May 2024. A court's heard Peter Murrell's spending spree with money he stole from the SNP went on luxury items, everyday essentials and a motorhome. The party's former chief executive embezzled £400,000. Thousands more black men are being invited to take part in a prostate cancer screening trial, but it won't be offered to the wider population as per official guidance. UK Athletics has been fined £350,000 for the corporate manslaughter of a Paralympian who died during a training session in East London. Part of a metal cage fell on UAE shot putter Abdullah Hayyai in 2017. Judge Richard Marks KC outlined the case against Keith Davis, who was head of sports for that year's World Paralympics Athletics Championships.
7: They submit that the evidence shows that you knew that the cage had not been erected in accordance with the instructions, and that you must have known that a failure to erect the cage in such circumstances would give rise to a risk of collapse.
5: And it's goalless in the second half of Wales' friendly with Ghana in Cardiff. The Black Stars are using the game as preparation for the World Cup, with them one of England's group opponents for the tournament. That's the latest. I'm Cam Hall.
4: 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Speedy scrutiny of all the stories. The Evening Exchange.
1: This is Duncan Barks, Tuesday night. It is Talk, the home of common sense. I'm getting some complaints that I'm not playing out enough voice notes from people. Forgive me, all right? I'll be really honest with you. I'm probably one of the most honest broadcasters you will ever come across, and I have failings, all right? I'd like to think I'm perfect. Sometimes I am, but I'm not that perfect. I forget. I have people just going, you need to do this. And I'm like, yeah, I'll do that in a second. And then I start doing something else. So forgive me. I will get to your voice notes, and we'll do more messages, and we'll do more calls between now and 10. 0344 499 1000 is our number. Just a reminder, Petri Hoskin here from 10 o'clock tonight here at Talk. Now, I've got some breaking news. I just want to share some stuff with you, and we'll do this now. And I've got a bit of a plea as well. This is before we talk to the political editor of the Huffington Post, Kevin Schofield, about some of the political stories of the last 24 hours, including Andy Burnham's statement, or what would you call it? I suppose his view. You know, he said that if he wins in the by-election in Greater Manchester and becomes Prime Minister, he's ruled out calling a general election. That's one of the things we're talking about tonight. we'll get the latest from that, or on that, from Kevin Schofield in a few moments. Now, this is what's happening in Southampton. This is breaking news tonight. If you've been with me since 7 o'clock this evening, I did make the point that there was a protest that was taking place outside the police station in Southampton. And there were people there who were protesting regarding the treatment by the police of Henry Novak, who we know was murdered by Vikram Digwa. And the protest has been running for the last few hours. There have been some developments this evening. If you're listening to me in Southampton, can you give me a call, please? 0344 499 1000. Because you need to be our eyes and ears on the scene. 0344 499 1000. If you're in the city of Southampton, I need to get your voice on the air. 0344 499 1000. Just to get a sense of the situation. This is what we know so far, and this has been developing over the last 20 minutes. Police officers have been pelted with missiles close to where Henry Novak was stabbed to death. Following the protest outside Southampton Central Police Station, a large group walked across town to the areas of St Denis, close to where the murder took place. Chairs, cans and flares were thrown at police in riot gear, eventually forcing officers and three police vans back from the line they had been holding. That was 20 minutes ago. Inside the last few minutes, police holding riot shields have clashed with protesters close to where Henry Novak was stabbed to death. Police helicopter hovered overhead as officers were pelted with stones. This is on a residential street in the St Denis area of Southampton before they charged with Perspex shields in an attempt to push the crowd back. So that's what we know at the moment. If you're in Southampton, because you live there, if you work in Southampton, if you're a Southampton cab driver, 0344 499 1000. Ideally, I'd like to find out what you're seeing and what you're hearing locally. If it's easier for you to message, then that's the same number for your WhatsApp messages or indeed your voice notes. And you can also text 87222. You need to start your message with the word talk. This is not about whipping up any further anger on the streets of Southampton, but it is our duty as a broadcaster to try and get a real sense of what is happening. So you know what's been happening in the last 25 minutes in Southampton, because I've just given you a sense of what's been happening in the city. Riot police are responding to protesters who have been hurling everything from chairs, cans and flares at them. If you can update me on anything in the Southampton area, because you are there, 0344 499 1000 is the number to call here at Talk. You can WhatsApp us what's going on, or you can send a voice note as well. Let's get some assessment of the political landscape and some of the stories of the last 24 hours with Kevin Schofield, political editor of the Huffington Post. He joins us on Talk. Hello, Kevin.
8: Hi there, Duncan. How are you?
1: I'm very well indeed. Always good to see you. Always good to talk to you. A couple of things I'm keen to get your thoughts on. Obviously, the story, as you've just heard, that's dominating much of our agenda this evening, and indeed the national news agenda, is the ramifications following the murder of Henry Novak. Now, we know that politically, we have had everyone from the Home Secretary give a statement. Also, Nigel Farage, the Reform UK leader, some saying he's using this to score political points. Certainly that's the view of Keir Starmer, who reacted to what Farage said earlier today. Just give us your sense of what you've made of the last 24 hours regarding this.
8: I mean, there's no doubt this is a huge political story with potentially massive ramifications, not least because of the backdrop of the Makerfield by-election. I think this is what is driving certainly a lot of the messaging coming out of Reform UK. You know, they're in a real head-to-head battle with Andy Burnham, and they think this is an issue which will resonate, I think, on the doorsteps in Makerfield. I am reminded, though, that, you know, on the steps of Southampton Crown Court yesterday, Henry's father, Mark, could not have been clearer. He said, we do not want Henry's murder to be used to create further hatred, division or tension. And I would imagine, given those comments, the family will be pretty dismayed, I think, by this apparent attempt, you know, to politicise what happened to Henry Novak, which was undoubtedly horrific. Your heart goes out to the family. Massive failure of policing in that particular incident. But I just wonder whether what Nigel Farage is doing is actually just whipping up tension against the wishes of Henry's family.
1: He has certainly been criticised for using this as a political opportunity. It does get us into the area which is not necessarily a new issue when we talk about some of the accusations made against the Labour government of two-tier policing. You know, that phrase has come back with a vengeance, sadly, following this tragic situation in Southampton. Do you think politically this set of allegations of two-tier sentencing, two-tier policing that we've heard over the last couple of years, we heard about it over the Southport riots as well, is this problematic for Labour?
8: I think it is problematic for Labour, and not just for Labour, but for the Conservatives as well. You know, I mean, this is not something that just began in the last couple of years. You know, these accusations of two-tier justice, two-tier policing, call it what you like, you know, they've been going on for quite some time. And I thought it was interesting, actually, that Kemi Badenoch was very strong in her condemnation of Nigel Farage today as well. So I think that shows it's not just a Labour issue. But yeah, there's no doubt that what Nigel Farage is saying will undoubtedly hit home, I think, with a lot of voters. There's no doubt about that whatsoever. And in that context, it is difficult for Labour at a time when they are already, you know, battling to hang on to these traditional Labour heartland red wall seats, which Reform are targeting. But then we had Keir Starmer come out tonight very strongly, as you say, Duncan, you know, pushing back against Nigel Farage and accusing him of whipping up division with his comments. But I think that indicates how potentially problematic it can be for Labour as well.
1: Let's move the conversation on a little bit. And you mentioned the by-election that's taking place in Makerfield. And you made the point that maybe a lot of the stuff that we're hearing regarding the murder in Southampton is based around political parties, party leaders trying to score points and you know, highlight their existence and maybe get votes in Makerfield. One of the things I'm keen to get your reaction to is the Labour candidate. And we'll go through all of the candidates at the end of this chunk, just because that's the right and proper thing to do. But of course, the Labour candidate Andy Burnham, and you've been on Talk over the weeks, and indeed you've written about it on HuffPost and on your excellent podcast as well. You know, for many people, Andy Burnham is seen as the saviour of the Labour Party. He's got a long way to go, though, because, you know, he's got to win this by-election. If he wins this by-election, you know, then there's this idea, will he replace Starmer? Will it be a coronation? Will it be a leadership contest or whatever? One of the things I'm keen to get your thoughts on is that he said he will not call an early general election if... It's a big if, I think we can all agree, if he becomes Prime Minister. Now, we were talking about this earlier on our debate desk this evening. If he's as radical as some people suggest, and we get a kind of sense of some of the stuff he believes in, if he were to go into 10 Downing Street with effectively a manifesto that nobody has voted for, surely he has to call a general election in order to get a fresh mandate.
8: No, listen, I can absolutely see the logic behind that political argument. You're right. I mean, it's less than 2 years ago that people voted in a Labour government on a landslide majority based on a specific manifesto put forward by Keir Starmer. All the indications are that Andy Burnham will pursue not a radically different agenda. I think he's already said he'll stick to the same fiscal rules, for instance, but there will definitely be maybe greater public ownership of utilities, for instance, you know, things like water, perhaps. You know, so I think he will certainly take the government further to the left than Keir Starmer has. And I can absolutely understand why people would say, well, hang on a minute, that is not what we voted for. We should have a general election. Politically, though, when you look at the opinion polls, I mean, it would be suicidal, really, for a new Labour Prime Minister to say, right, I'm going to give it a couple of months or 3 months or whatever to bed in, then I'm going to go to the country, when he's basically going to have to sacrifice potentially hundreds of Labour MPs who would probably lose their seats. And don't forget, he's at the moment trying to curry favour with Labour MPs. It's difficult to get them to support him if they're going to lose their jobs a few months later. So I can understand why he's dampening down the speculation of an early general election. Labour have still got a huge majority. They've got 3 years of the parliament to run. I get the calls for a general election, but he doesn't have to do it. And in this current political climate, I don't know why he would do it. I think it's much better from his point of view to come in, take that full 3 years and try and turn around Labour's fortunes. And then if he fails, then people will have the opportunity then to throw him out.
1: Yeah, and the other thing we need to consider and should remember, actually, whilst this Labour psychodrama continues, the markets, the people we go to borrow money from, love stability, right? They don't want it to be a roller coaster of who's in Downing Street now, who's in charge this week, are they calling an election, are they not going to call an election? So from the point of view of stability, and in order to keep the markets happy, because we are borrowing a significant amount of money, it's probably a good thing that he doesn't call an early general election.
8: Yeah, absolutely. I mean, we went through all this with the Conservatives. You know, it didn't do them any good in the long run, going through so many prime ministers. And you're right, the bond markets, despite what Andy Burnham has said in the past about us, you know, maybe not having to be in hock to the bond markets. Yeah. Unfortunately, when you're as indebted as Britain is, they do call the shots and you have to keep them sweet. And this, as you say, this constant drama over who's the prime minister, are we having an election, who's the government next week or next year. The markets hate that. They just want stability. They want certainty. And if Andy Burnham can come in and say there won't be an election for 3 years, that might potentially help calm the bond markets, which is good for all of us because it'll hopefully help keep interest rates down and help the economy.
1: And what's your take on the campaign that Burnham's running? I mean, I know you're a music fan like me, and I found myself smiling a little bit and raising an eyebrow about how obvious it was. I saw him being interviewed about what was on his playlist, you know, on his Spotify or his, we don't have iPods anymore, but, you know, on his Apple Music or whatever. And I thought, he's just going to list Manchester bands, isn't he? And he did. It was just kind of like, well, I've got New Order on there. I like Ian Brown. Oh, look, there's a Smiths. And I found myself going, this is all a little bit contrived and obvious. And maybe it's genuine, I don't know, and maybe I'm too much of a cynical old hack. But what's your take on how he's been running his campaign?
8: Yeah, I mean, I think you're absolutely right. You could have listed that playlist without seeing it, I think. I think he is very much playing on his record as a Greater Manchester mayor. You know, he's been re-elected a couple of times. It's not all been plain sailing. There's a clean air zone policy which went badly, and I think that still annoys a lot of voters up there. But by and large, he's obviously done pretty well. So I think he's trying to run on that record by saying, look, I've done this in Manchester. Let me be your MP and I'll go down to Westminster and, you know, change the political system, etc., etc. That's what he's trying to do. So far, what I'm picking up, although I haven't been to the constituency yet, but I'm planning to go up next week, but so what I'm picking up is it is going pretty well for Labour on the doors right now. Still a couple of weeks to go, though. Anything can happen. But it looks as though he's playing a relatively safe campaign, as I say, playing on his reputation as Greater Manchester mayor and hoping that will be enough. He's almost the anti-Starmer candidate, which is ironic given that he is running to be a Labour MP.
1: Massively ironic. Kevin, thank you for your time. Always a pleasure to talk to you. That's Kevin Schofield, political editor of the Huffington Post. He does a great podcast as well. Check it out. And you heard him here on Talk. 0344 499 1000. If you are listening to us at the moment in Southampton, please do give me a call. Keen to find out what you're seeing and hearing on the grounds there, as it does appear protesters and riot police are clashing in the city of Southampton following the protest outside Southampton Central Police Station. Following the murder of Henry Novak. If you can help us at all, 0344 499 1000. Now, when Kevin Schofield was on there, we did talk about the Makerfield by-election. So I should do you the runners and the riders of everyone who's standing in the Makerfield by-election. The confirmed candidates are as follows. The Liberal Democrats candidate is Jake Austin. The candidate for the Count Binface party is Count Binface. Andy Burnham standing for Labour. Dan Clark for the Libertarian Party. John Dyer is an independent candidate. Ed Gemmell is standing for the Climate Party. Paul Gould is an independent candidate. Alan Howling Lord Hope is a candidate for the official Monster Raving Loony Party. The candidate for Reform UK is Robert Kenyon. The candidate for Protect the Wild is Robert Pownell. Rebecca Shepherd is the Restore Britain candidate. Sarah Wakefield standing for the Green Party. Peter Ward standing for Rejoin EU. And the Conservative Party candidate is Michael Wynne Stanley. Those are the confirmed candidates for the Makerfield by-election. Let me just recap the breaking news we have for you here at Talk on this this Tuesday night. I mentioned at the start of the evening exchange, just before 7 o'clock, there was a protest taking place outside Southampton Central Police Station. The protest got underway from 6 o'clock. People rumoured to be attending included Suella Braverman, who's the Reform UK MP for Fareham, which I'm sure you know geographically is just down the road from Southampton. Now, things have been ratcheting up over the last few hours. And just so you're fully in the loop here at Talk, we know that police officers have been pelted with missiles close to where Henry Novak was stabbed to death. Following this protest outside Southampton Central Police Station, there was a large group who walked across town to an area of Southampton called St. Denis, close to where the murder took place. Flares, cans and chairs were thrown at police in riot gear, eventually forcing officers and also three police vans back from the line they had been holding. We also know, inside the last 20 minutes, police holding riot shields have clashed with the protesters close to where Henry Novak was murdered. A police helicopter hovered overhead as officers were pelted with stones on a residential street in this area of Southampton before they charged with Perspex shields in an attempt to push the crowd back. Demonstrators have been chanting Henry, Henry, as the line of police were pelted with bricks and forced to retreat again. We're also getting reports that, you know, those e-bikes that you can hire and use to whiz around cities and towns, e-bikes are being used as potentially weapons to be thrown at police. So that is the latest we have here at Talk. And I am asking you, if you're in or around the Southampton area, just so we can really give our viewers and listeners a sense of the reality on the ground, good or bad, do let me know. The number 0344 499 1000. Now you can call that number and we can have a chat. You can tell us what you can see. You can WhatsApp that number and also let me know what you can see. You can also send a voice note as well. So you can record something on your phone and send it over to that number. Or you can text. It's 87222. You start your message with the word Talk. Because I believe from a journalistic point of view and a media point of view, it's important to try and get a real sense of what is going on. So if you're in the Southampton area, 0344 499 1000. We've been talking about everything from two-tier policing to the defence of the nation, or the lack of it, and also a bit of chat about whether or not there should be a general election if Andy Burnham becomes the next Prime Minister of this country. We'll get to your calls and messages regarding that and a lot more in a few moments' time here at Talk.
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15: McDonald's breakfast is turning up the heat with a spicy new twist. Calm down, not that spicy. Breakfast is for savouring, not suffering. 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
16: Good evening. Industrial action across the London Underground network means the Circle and Piccadilly lines are completely suspended. The Metropolitan line is only running north of Baker Street, with the Central line serving through central London. No service White City to Liverpool Street onto the roads. The A69 in Cumbria is blocked eastbound between Carlisle and Brampton. A lorry's overturned just off the M6, causing long delays tonight. I'm Johnny Ratner.
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20: This is Talk. Converting negative agitation into positive conversation across the nation. Hear it. See it. This is Talk.
1: It is Talk, the home of common sense on the Tuesday night. I'm Duncan Barks. It's the Evening Exchange. Through until 10 tonight, Petri Hoskin here from 10. We'll find out what Petri's going to be chewing over just ahead of 10 o'clock. In the meantime, let's get some of your voices on the air. This is Debbie, who's in Birmingham. Hello, Debbie.
21: Hi, how are you?
1: Very well. What would you like to say?
21: I'd like to talk about Henry's case.
1: Yeah.
21: Most of my friends are police officers, and what concerns me is that this is going to put a really bad light on all police, because not all police act in the same way. And I have watched that video and I just think it's disgusting. I don't understand why someone wouldn't just do their due diligence and check to see what situation was going on.
1: Yeah.
21: I do completely agree that, you know, I don't understand why Nigel is getting slammed. Because it does look like two-tier policing. But
1: you mean Nigel Farage?
21: Yes.
1: He said that people should respond with rage, and I think some politicians felt that was a step too far.
21: I don't know whether you need to respond with rage, but I do think that if you're in that situation, let's be honest, everyone that works in, you know, a frontline sort of like job, they should go in with open eyes and assess the situation. It doesn't sit well with me. I don't think so, mate. I think I'm out of order.
1: I genuinely, I've said this a couple of times, and I'm also keen to make the point, it's not about how I feel, because I'm not the story, but I had such a complex set of emotions I experienced last night when I saw this body cam footage. Off the back of that phrase, of that officer responding to Henry saying, "I've been stabbed," I don't think you have, mate.
21: Well, I'll be honest with you. I'm ex-military, and I always call anybody I meet Sarah or Mum, and they correct me and go, "My name's Rachel," or whatever. Mm. I really don't think you should be calling anyone mate. And I did like the female police officer where she was like, "We need to check." But someone obviously, I'm only surmising, but obviously sat down and went, let's come up with a plan. But I did see something else that really freaked me out on X, where this guy has got out of his car before and had a sword.
1: Yeah, I mean, there are quite a lot of allegations floating around, both about him and also his family. I just want to just kind of wind back to something you said a few moments ago about potentially, you know, people who serve in the police. There is a real danger here and a risk that this incident is seen as something that demonstrates how all police officers behave. And I just don't know how we stop that from happening.
21: Well, I'll be honest with you, there's good and bad in everything. Let's be honest. And there is. So people would say, "I live in a certain area of the country," and they go, "Oh, that's a bit rough." Well, actually, no. There is good and bad in everything. And I do worry, because of my organisation that I look after, they're not all bad. But you do get the one person. But it did shock me watching that last night, personally. And it did. I don't think that was the way to deal with it. And I I'm heartbroken for his family, personally. And I'm glad this person's been taken down. And I, you know, for me, life should be life.
1: And what do we do, Debbie, in terms of this, I suppose this belief, and we've heard people on air tonight make this point on Talk, that we do have an element of two-tier policing in this country and also two-tier justice. I mean, I made the point earlier, the allegations of two-tier justice were used against the Prime Minister in the early days of his premiership over the riots in the Northwest. Is there a way of trying to tackle that idea that we live in a country now that has two-tier policing and two-tier justice?
21: Well, let me ask you, I've lived here all my life. Yeah. I don't understand why there should be one rule for one and one rule for another.
1: No.
21: I think the law is the law, and we should all live by it. We should abide by it. We should all play by it.
1: But do you believe there's an element of two-tier policing or justice in the UK?
21: 100%. 100%. How can you turn up to, and I can't believe I'm saying this, but how can you turn up to an incident because someone has said this has happened and we'll just go in with that? I think you should turn up to a scene, assess the situation and go from there. You shouldn't be taking someone's word for it. You should take a step back and look at the situation.
1: All right. Debbie, I appreciate your call. Thank you so much, because you said a lot of really interesting stuff, and I'll let other people pick up on what you said. 0344 499 1000. That's Debbie in Birmingham. It's Talk. It's a Tuesday night. I've been asking people in Southampton to give us a call, given the unfolding situation with the riot police clashing with protesters. And Claire is in the city of Southampton. Hello, Claire.
0: Hello there.
1: So tell me what you know.
0: Well, it's not so much about what's going on with lovely Henry. It's the fact that I live in Southampton, and in Portswood, there's the Highfield Hotel that's been closed down to immigrants. Mm-hmm. It's very distressing. There's Beavers Valley, which is a surrounding area, mm-hmm. which is also very distressing. There's areas in my own town as a white British 47-year-old that I can't go to anymore.
1: And this is in Southampton?
0: Yes, yes.
1: And let's explore this then. I mean, I'm keen to...
0: It's terrifying, but as for Henry, bless his heart, all I can say is I cried this morning.
1: Mm. Yeah.
0: And everyone said the same. And I don't like media sensation. I don't like things being blown out of proportion.
1: Do you think the situation... That's a really interesting point. Claire, let me ask you the question, because with greatest respect, that's my job. Do you think this has been sensationalised then?
0: No.
1: Good.
0: Has it been what, sorry?
1: Has it been sensationalised? Has it been blown out of proportion?
0: No, absolutely not. I wish it would... talked more.
1: Because I think we do need to talk about it. And if we don't talk about it, the problem is people's feelings get pushed underground, don't they? And it becomes more of an issue.
0: The one thing I will say is it's so infrequent that people like us on the other side, the laddos that go to uni, the lads that work tough jobs.
1: Yeah.
0: The university students, and I am in Southampton, I live in Southampton, I was born and bred, that I find it unsafe on my streets.
1: Yeah.
0: And I would never have expected a teenage lad to have a card called on him where the police did not react.
1: No, I hear what you're saying. Claire in Southampton, thank you for getting in contact. If you are a Southampton viewer or listener to Talk, and this is not about sensationalising stuff or blowing things out of proportion, it's just about getting a sense of what's unfolding in Southampton. And if you're there, because that's where you live or you're maybe working at the moment, we know from reports coming in that we have riot police clashing with protesters. In the area where Henry was murdered, the protest started initially just after 6 this evening outside Southampton Central Police Station. It does appear that things have escalated. We're getting confirmed reports of everything from flares to e-bikes. You know the e-bikes that you can hire in the various various towns and cities around the United Kingdom, flares and e-bikes being used as weapons towards the police. Furniture, street furniture, roadworks, you know, the men at work signs, bollards, everything being chucked to the police. So if you are in Southampton and you can give us a real sense of what's going on, that's what our responsibility and duty is here at Talk, to share with the United Kingdom what you're seeing and hearing. 0344 499 1000. We will keep you updated as the evening continues here at Talk. And of course, more of your calls and more of your messages. But up next, I'm going to be joined by Connie Shaw from the Free Speech Union. There's an interesting story doing the rounds. It's a police... I was going to use the term police force, police service, as some people call them these days, that have got new guidance that tells officers to log anti-Islam conversations. Well, first off, what kind of conversation is that? And secondly, where does it lead to? We'll get to that next here at Talk.
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1: It is Evening Exchange. It's a Tuesday night. I'm Duncan Barks. I'm here through until 10. Petri Hoskin here after 10. We'll get as many of your calls on the air as we can between now and 10 after I've chatted to my next guest. I'm just looking at our switchboard, which is rammed. And most people, understandably, wanting to talk about this idea of two-tier policing in the United Kingdom. And also a little bit of chat about everyone from Nigel Farage to our Prime Minister and how they've reacted to the murder of Henry Novak. But in the meantime, a story that caught my attention coming out of South Wales regarding the police force, South Wales Police, who apparently have instructed staff to log anything that goes beyond, quote, the legitimate discussion of Islam. The police force are telling their officers to log anti-Islam conversations. And I'm confused already because I don't know what that is, and I suspect you don't know what it is either. So let's talk to Connie Shaw from the Free Speech Union, who joins us in the studio here at Talk. Hello.
27: Hi, Duncan.
1: Good of you to come in. Thank you. There's a lot of stuff to chew over here. First off, I think the question that most of our viewers and listeners would like to know is this unique to this particular police force in South Wales, or is this widespread across the UK, this idea about logging so-called anti-Islam conversations?
27: Well, we know that it's understood that multiple police forces have adopted a similar strategy. So what South Wales have done, have taken the anti-Muslim hostility definition, which the government launched a couple of months ago, and it took almost a whole year for that definition to come out. They announced it eerily, they announced that they would come up with a definition of Islamophobia on the same day that the inquiry into the rape gangs was launched. And it was after a lot of pressure from the Free Speech Union, other free speech campaigners, that the government changed the Islamophobia definition to rebrand it as the anti-Muslim hostility definition. And what South Wales police have done, have adopted their own interpretation of this definition. So the definition that we have, that the government has come up with, the anti-Muslim hostility definition, is already extremely concerning because there are already many laws that protect minority groups from discrimination on the basis of their religion or their race. But what the anti-Muslim hostility definition does is, despite these views being lawful, they are prohibited nonetheless. So this anti-Muslim hostility definition is a new way in which, for example, non-crime hate, it's like the new non-crime hate incident. And that's what South Wales Police are effectively doing. And they have added a word to their own interpretation of this definition, which is to be rolled out across the public sector, that they believe that any conversation that police officers may hear or come across which go beyond the legitimate discussion of Islam should be recorded. Now, we're concerned that although non-crime hate incidents are not to be recorded anymore, they are being replaced with what's being called anti-social behavioural incidents. And these may still appear on people's DBS checks when they have an enhanced DBS check, which could stop you from getting a job.
1: You've been brilliant so far. There's a lot to unpick there, though, so let me do my best at unpicking it. So there is this centralised government definition, if I've got that right. But police forces, can they add to it if they choose to add to it in a certain way or interpret it in a certain way?
27: Well, that's what's happening. That's what's happened by
1: South Wales
27: Police.
1: How are they allowed to do that, then?
27: Well, the government definition of anti-Muslim hostility itself is non-statutory, so it was not passed through Parliament. They selected a five-member working group, and the Free Speech Union has already exposed in a report, which I'd recommend everyone read, that every single member on this working group that Labour selected had very concerning links to Islamists, Islamist organisations. And so what Wales Police is doing is exactly what we were concerned about happening, is that this definition that's already very watery, very vague, that talks about the prejudicial stereotyping of Muslims, which effectively is going to make it quite difficult to talk about the significant problems we face within the Muslim population, the threat that certain parts of it cause towards Britain, is going to make it far more difficult to talk about. And the South Wales Police have adopted this, and what we're concerned about is, despite the fact that the government have put safeguarding measures around the free speech aspect, that they said that the definition that they introduced would not have an effect on free speech, despite the fact that Steve Reid called Nick Timothy MP a racist his comments about the Trafalgar Square iftar celebrations. We're concerned that police forces and other places such as the midwifery council will adopt these this definition and basically add their own interpretation on it. And who is to decide what is a legitimate discussion about Islam?
1: Well, this is what I wanted to get into, because I don't think I'm going to be able to quote you directly from what you just said. But the kind of there seems to be, if I've understood it correctly, and our listeners have understood it correctly, and our viewers, that there is a certain kind of conversation you are allowed to have about Islam, but we don't know when that line is crossed, right? So if we don't know that, then surely it's down to the interpretation of a police officer to go, well, actually, no, you shouldn't have said that. Have I got that right?
27: Well, effectively, that's what's going to happen as a result of this, the strategy that South Wales has adopted, because it will be down to the individual police officer to decide this and what an awful position to be in as a police officer.
1: What's the acceptable kind of conversation you can have about Islam, then? What are we supposed to be allowed to say and not allowed to say?
27: Well, by asking this question, you're making the very point that it's very unclear.
1: Yeah.
27: Now, the police are having to, because of the multicultural country that the diverse country that we now live in, the police are having to conduct themselves along a very tight balancing rope, because they know that the Muslim population are far more likely than any other group of people in the UK to respond with violence when they're religion is insulted. We know from polling in 2006, polling that was conducted said that 68% of British Muslims believed it should be a criminal offence to insult Islam. Yeah. That was in 2006. Things have only gotten worse since
1: then. It can only get worse. And let's remember, there are numerous documented cases, including a school teacher in Yorkshire who's still in hiding because, you know, he managed to upset a load of Muslim parents at the school.
27: Yeah, so all of these cases that just roll off the tongue now happened all before the anti-Muslim hostility definition came in. The Batley Grammar School teacher, as you rightly say, the boy in Wakefield who accidentally scuffed a Quran, whose mother was dragged into a mosque to apologise to an imam and a congregation whilst a police officer sat next to her, not saying anything. She had to put a headscarf on, and she even promised to not press charges against the people who'd made death threats against her own son because she understood how disrespectful her son had been. The West Midlands police, the way that they capitulated to Islamists that Nick Timothy MP, again, the Shadow Justice Secretary, exposed, and Craig Guildford, the Chief Constable there, had to resign over that scandal, the banning of the Maccabi Tel Aviv fans and that Aston Villa game. The West Yorkshire police, recently the Telegraph, and actually one of our Free Speech Union cases, a woman, an academic who'd been appointed to help on a hate crime panel after the murders at the Heaton Park Synagogue last year. She was sacked from that panel because she questioned why the elephant in the room of Islamism was not being addressed and why the Muslims on the panel were more concerned about what they considered to be the threat of retaliation on mosques. She was removed from that panel. Hamik Hoskin, the CPS, originally charging him with insulting the religious institution of Islam. So when we are talking about, is this just one police force? This is not just one police force. This is the entire political and justice establishment. You know, our own CPS putting on that charge paper that Hamik Hoskin was being charged with insulting the religious institution of Islam for burning a copy of the Quran in a peaceful protest. And the man who came out with a knife saying, I'm going to kill you, he was spared jail time. And that man trying to come out with a knife was used as evidence of Hamik Hoskin.
1: I remember we talked about it extensively here on Talk. So, you know, one of the things that we've been chewing over tonight, and I know you know this, is whether or not there's two-tier policing. We've also talked about two-tier justice. We should also add to that, I suppose, two-tier freedom of speech.
27: Absolutely.
1: Right? And also, I can only conclude from what you said so far and explained it brilliantly, so thank you. We have politicians in this country who are complicit with allowing, if not encouraging, two-tier freedom of speech. So if you want segment of society, well, you can say that. You know, go after the Christians if you want. But if you're a different segment of society, well, no, you can't do anything to upset that segment or whatever. How has it been allowed to happen?
27: Well, mass immigration has been a huge part in this, and we have allowed, or the political establishment, I should say, has allowed the extreme and rapid demographic change to this country. And now we have a significant proportion, although still a minority, but a significant proportion of the population who are practicing a culture or believing in a religion that is extremely opposed to the British tradition of freedom of speech and tolerance and freedom of conscience. And the police are having to, you know, it's their job to keep the peace. And if they know that criticising a certain religion is more likely or very likely to result in violence from those people who believe in said religion, then they are going to crack down on the people criticising it. And that's what we're seeing.
1: It is what we're seeing. Very quickly, and forgive me because we're up against it this evening, just bringing it back to this situation with South Wales Police, what is the Free Speech Union doing about it?
27: So the Free Speech Union has threatened to launch a judicial review against South Wales Police if they do not withdraw this guidance because, in our opinion, it's unlawful because freedom of speech under the European Convention of Human Rights under Article 10 is protected. I mean, we've already launched a judicial review against the government for implementing this definition because it's non-statutory, so it hasn't even passed through Parliament. They are lawful opinions, but they are being prohibited nonetheless. And I must say, finally, Duncan, that since Starmer came into power, the cases that we receive at the Free Speech Union of people being penalised for criticising Islam has increased by fourfold. So since Starmer came into power, our cases for people who are being penalised for criticising Islam has gone up by four times.
1: I'm not surprised by that at all. Not surprised in the slightest. Depressed, but not surprised. You do great work. Thank you. Connie Shaw, External Affairs Officer for the Free Speech Union. You know, full disclosure, I'm a member. Care about free speech? Join the Free Speech Union. And we keep hearing politicians, we've heard about them over the last 24 hours, talking about how we must avoid a divisive society. Well, I'll tell you what, if you're going to have a divisive society, you want to speed up that process of a divisive society, you have two-tier freedom of speech, and that needs to stop. This is Talk.
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0: Central London is shut southbound for emergency repairs, and a lorry's overturned in Cumbria, east of Carlisle off the M6, closing the A69. I'm Johnny Ratner.
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5: It is Talk, the home of common sense. Duncan Barks here through until 10. Petri Hoskin here after 10. I did say I'd try and get some of your calls on the air between now and 10. I'm true to my word. This is Caroline in London. Hello, Caroline.
7: Oh, hi, Duncan. Thanks for taking my call. A few points I'd like to make, please, about Henry.
5: Yeah.
7: Like you, when I saw the footage, I had so many emotions. I had absolute rage, deep sadness, so much respect for the parents, and cannot imagine in a million years what they're going through and what they'll never get over this. But too many times the police have not acted as we expect. We had the Manchester court case. I mean, that was just as clear as yellow as yellow.
5: No, you mean the Manchester airport case?
7: Yes.
5: Yeah, yeah.
7: I mean, I could talk for an hour, like you could, with all the cases. We have got a government, I'm afraid to say, in my opinion, who's actually our enemy. They are out to get us, and I think they want us to start a riot. But I don't know where this is going to end, because we can't carry on living like this.
5: Okay, let me just ask you a question quickly, because that's quite powerful stuff you said. You believe the government's okay. The enemy of the people. They want us.
7: Do.
5: Hang on. They want us to start a riot. Let me explore that. Why would you think they want people in this country to riot? Why would they say that? Why would they try and achieve that?
7: Well, maybe to do a lockdown. I don't know, maybe to put more people in prison so we don't have riots, so we don't have demonstrations. I mean, who knows what's going on in these people's heads? But they are certainly not our friend. They're not our friend financially. They're not a friend of us with our energy. They're not a friend of us with our taxes. And they're certainly not our friend with the law, because it's lawless now. And it is without doubt two-tier. But to see, and Starmer hasn't even come and talked about this boy. He never even went to see the lady whose daughter got stabbed 23 times in the neck.
5: Yeah, I hear what you're saying. There's a lot of frustration, there's a lot of anger, and I think the Prime Minister could have dealt with this a lot better. Caroline, I'm only going to move it on. Thank you for your call, because I've been asking for people who are in Southampton, where there's been some violence between police and protesters. And I'm pleased to welcome to Talk Wesley Winter, who joins us. Hello, Wesley.
8: Hi, how are you guys doing?
5: I'm very well. Now, listen, you're in Southampton, and we know from reports that there have been riot police clashing with protesters following the initial demonstration outside Southampton Central Police Station. The airwaves are yours, Wesley. Tell me what you've seen.
8: So currently what happened was it did start at the police station, but eventually the protesters made about a 20-minute walk to the area where Henry Novak was stabbed, and they've come to pay their respects, but obviously it turns south quite quickly, and now currently people have been lobbing stuff at the police. There's been really been set on fire, chucked at the police. Huge bricks, you know, bricks that used to actually build houses, not little stones, have been lobbed at the police, and there's been a lot of back and forth, and the police have literally just been taking it. They haven't really reacted at all. They've been standing there with their riot shields and helmets on and just taken an absolute battering tonight.

0: tell me, Wes, what kind of numbers are we talking about, both in terms of riot police and protesters?
1: It was literally about 20. I was really surprised on the numbers. I don't know if they, if it was just the Hampshire police that was here, but about 20 police officers, and then there was like, at the beginning, there was 1,000 to 3,000, I'd say, protesters, and it got down to about a couple hundred. But obviously, when you're down a narrow road, the numbers look a lot larger, but it definitely packed out the streets.
0: And do you think this activity is going to continue into the night?
1: I think it could die down soon, but they're still barging quite close. I'm getting a bit closer to the protest, and you can hear them shouting in the background, potentially. But they're still going at it. There's a lot of young lads, obviously, throwing at the police, throwing stuff at them. You hear bits of glass getting shattered on people's foot at the moment as they're getting closer. But yeah, it should go into the night, I think, probably another hour at least.
0: Yeah, I can hear the noise, and our viewers and listeners will be able to hear the noise in the background. Just give us a sense of the protesters. Some of the footage I've been seeing suggests it's quite young men. Is it exclusively young men?
1: No. Well, at the beginning, it started out as the community, as they tend to do. It was really peaceful. You know, all sorts of characters were there, just angry at what happened. Obviously, the murder. Obviously, you haven't seen the police footage the night before. It's going to be quite raw. But now it is pretty much young men. There's a guy right in front of me now, chucking a huge brick about to launch at the police. So yeah, it's getting quite violent.
0: Okay, and a final question, because I'm aware that I don't want you to feel unsafe. In terms of surrounding that particular area where the rioting is taking place, I mean, literally, are people fleeing the area? Are people moving away from the area? What can you tell me?
1: A lot of bystanders, people just watching on. There's just the main group at the front, probably like young kids who are just going at the police at the moment currently. But yeah, so far it's just a small bunch, a minority, I would say, who are doing most of it, and then a lot of bystanders kind of taking a step back and just watching on.
0: Okay, Wesley Winter, I appreciate you joining us on Talk, and thank you for giving us your exclusive eyewitness account of what's been unfolding in Southampton over the last couple of hours. And just to recap, if you only joined us halfway through that particular conversation, we have riot police clashing with protesters in Southampton. It started off with a demonstration, a protest outside Southampton Central Police Station. There was a protest following the murder of Henry Novak, and it has escalated over the last couple of hours, with chairs, cans and flares being thrown at police who are in riot gear. We also have reports of street furniture, the bollards and the barriers used for roadworks, even those e-bikes that you can hire in places like Southampton being used as weapons against the police. And it still appears I struggle to use the term rioting, but the clash is continuing as we go deep into Tuesday night. Keep it Talk. We'll keep you updated if anything else unfolds, because Petri Hoskin is here after 10. A little bit of light relief, if I may. You gave me immense pleasure at 10:20 last night.
2: Did I?
0: You did. I was driving home, struggling with Clapham High Street or Clapham High Road or whatever, because of course if you drive a car in London it's almost impossible, and you were deliciously mid-rant about why you don't like cyclists, the lycra louts, you call them. This was at 10:20, right. So I was going down the road, and guess what was in front of me?
2: A lycra lout.
0: Two of them. No idea where they were going, no sense of caring about anyone else on the road, and you were delivering your rant. I was going, yes, yes, yes, yes. It was so cathartic. It was the best bit of audio stimulation I've had for years.
2: Oh, well, I'm very
0: glad. So there you are. Thank you for that. How are you?
2: I'm very well indeed. Yes,
0: good.
2: I had a bit of a rant about men shaving their legs.
0: I heard.
2: To shave off.
0: The thing that made me laugh was like, shave a couple of hairs off. It's not going to make you go faster, is what you were saying.
2: It's really,
0: I was going, yes, she's right.
2: Wow. Yeah. I'm always right.
0: I know. I've learned this. So what's happening after 10?
2: Right, after 10, we are, of course, going to be keeping an eye on Southampton and what's going on there. And, in fact, talk back, I want to talk about it and say, what is it that we want now? What do we need now from the police? Look, you can't watch that footage and not be absolutely traumatised by it. So I want to know what people want, and that's pertinent to why they're, you know, this, as you said, it's not quite a riot, but it could turn into one.
0: We took a decision earlier not to run the footage, because I think it's so distressing for people. Have you watched it?
2: Yeah.
0: All right. I felt physically sick when I first saw it, and then I had this mix of emotions, which was like anger and despair.
2: Yeah.
0: How did it make you feel?
2: I just was I put myself in the mum's shoes, And I, because as you know, I've got a boy, and I, it's just heartbreaking. I mean, literally, I was heartbroken because you would just empathise with that, wouldn't you? You just feel everything that your child was feeling at that time, and the desperation. That's where I went, and so it is devastating. And I understand why people are so angry about this. But what do we want from this? What next? What could possibly happen that would satisfy us? So we're going to be talking to an ex-copper.
0: So that's
2: about
0: your
2: that.
0: Talk back topic
2: talk
0: after
2: back at midnight.
0: All right, get your calls in 0344 499 1000. Petri here after 10. Talk back after midnight. Have a safe night.
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4: From the Sky News Centre at 10, a police officer involved in a student being handcuffed despite saying he'd been stabbed has resigned. Body cam footage from December shows the response to Henry Novak's murder in Southampton and his killer's false claims that the 18-year-old had racially abused him. The watchdog's investigating, with the Home Secretary saying the case shouldn't be used to turn communities against one another. Protesters gathered outside Southampton Central Police Station this evening. South West Water has been fined almost £2 million for drinking supply failures in Devon. Inspectors found a parasite from animal faeces on farmland got into the system in May 2024. It's been revealed ex-SNP chief executive Peter Murrell used fake invoices and falsified expenses to misuse £400,000 of party money. A court heard some of the cash went on a motorhome that had driven just 4 miles, £2,000 worth of umbrellas and a Dyson hairdryer. Psychologist Dr. Jane Hansel thinks the items could have been absorbed by his salary.
5: People often, if they're embezzling, it's about the financial reward, but for him, he had the money to purchase these things. So for me, it's actually about thrill-seeking behaviour. It's about the dopamine hit.
4: He'll be sentenced later this month. A British couple jailed on spying charges in Iran have lost an appeal against their convictions. Craig and Lindsay Foreman were detained on a round-the-world motorbike trip in January 2025. Sport, and it's reported Liverpool have reached a verbal agreement with Andoni Iraola to become their new head coach. The former Bournemouth boss is set to replace the sacked Arne Slot at Anfield. A formal announcement will be made in the coming days. And Wales scored a late equaliser to draw 1-1 with Ghana in their friendly in Cardiff. Lewis Kumas got the goal for the hosts in injury time. That's the latest. I'm Laura Safe.
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9: The home of common sense. 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
2: Hello and a very good evening to you. It is Petri here with you until 1 o'clock. And as I was just saying to Duncan there, coming up at midnight, it's your chance to talk back. And there really is only one conversation, I think, at the moment. And that is just the way we're all feeling about the Henry Novak murder. And the footage that was out today. I don't know if you've seen it. I don't recommend it. but it is everywhere, so you probably have seen it. And it really is harrowing, and it really is incredibly upsetting, and I completely understand why everybody's so angry about it and so devastated about it. I just wonder what, for the talk back, the questions that I have for you are, what do we need to see from this? What do we need to change from this? What do you need to assuage your anger, if anything could? Because like I was saying, I completely found myself in the place of a mother watching that footage, and I am an empath anyway, and it was just so hard to be in that position, and it's not even my son, but it could have been anybody's kid, right? So I'm angry. I'm confused by it. I just don't understand how this happened. And as I said last night, I can't see any reasonable mitigation by the police that is going to make this any better. I cannot see anything that the police can say, that they can excuse, that whatever they say about this, the reality is that they handcuffed an innocent victim who was dying, having been stabbed several times. And there is no getting away from that. I don't see any counter argument to that. I don't see any mitigation to that. I don't see anything that is going to in any way make that appear in any way okay. And I think the police are in real trouble with this. Look, we don't have a good relationship with the police as it is, after things like Sarah Everard, right? They're struggling to try and get their trust back. Well, I don't know whether we can. And I don't know what is going so catastrophically wrong in the police service that this has happened. I just don't. But clearly, attacking other police officers is not going to achieve anything. It is not the thing to do. Rioting or close to rioting, or whatever it is, the skirmish that's going on in Southampton at the moment, I completely understand. But that is not the answer. So I guess the question is, what would be the answer? What do you think needs to come out of this situation? What needs to change? What message do the police need to hear? So that's the question that I have for you at midnight, or the questions that I have for you at midnight. We are, of course, going to keep an eye on what's happening in Southampton. Of course, it is dark now, and some of the footage that we've got is from about an hour and a half ago. So we're going to keep across what's happening there. Also going to be speaking to an ex-copper and finding out really what the process is now. We know that of the four policemen that were there, three are still working. One of them has resigned. What does all of that mean? What happens next is a question that we need answering. And what do we want to have happen next? 0344 499 1000, calls charged at the national rate, but we do call you back. And text the word talk and your message to 87222. So coming up, the rest of the programme, it's 125 years since cancer research began. It's this 125th anniversary since cancer research has begun. And in those years, wow, what incredible changes that we have seen to cancer treatments. So we're going to be talking about that and the new holy grail, the two new holy grails actually for different cancers that have been developed and we found out about just this week. So we'll be talking about that, the cancer treatments that are now available and where we're going with cancer treatments. We're also going to be talking to, like I said, Graham Whetone about the former Met police officer and author of a book called How to Be a Police Officer. So he'll know exactly what the processes are now and what's going to happen next. So all of that is to come. John Boothman is going to be joining us as well at 11 o'clock to go through the papers. But he also joins us now because former SNP Chief Executive Peter Morrill returned to the High Court today as prosecutors detailed a decade-long embezzlement scheme that funded his lavish lifestyle. Well, Morrill pleaded guilty last week to stealing over £400,000 from party coffers between 2010 and 2022. The court heard that Morrill deployed fake invoices. I mean, honestly, I was watching this today and it was so humiliating and embarrassing and just awful, but Morrill just sat stony-faced looking forward as all of the forgeries and the fakes that he'd come up with to get this money were laid bare to the world. As I said, John Boothman joins me now to discuss this, political correspondent at the Sunday Times in Scotland. I mean, this was an embarrassment, wasn't it, for Scotland, let alone for Morrill?
12: It's kind of like watching a bad Netflix farce. It's like Black Mirror or something.
2: Really?
12: You know, the thick of it mixed in as well. This kind of, you know, this guy is one of the most, or was one of the most powerful political figures in our small country, if I can call it that.
2: Yeah.
12: He was married to Nicola Sturgeon. They got together in, 2003 as partners. They got married in 2010. She, from the very, very beginning, has protested any knowledge of it. And interestingly enough, she uses an expression, any suspicion of it. I think, you know, this is become problematic in so far as, you know, the Sunday Times, for example, did a survey and Shut Sunday, which really just shows that, you know, three out of four people in the country just don't believe that she couldn't have known about any of this, or at least had a suspicion of it.
2: I mean, it has to be said, doesn't it? The police have questioned her and said that she has nothing to answer for. And she's now left Scotland. I believe she's living in London now because she said she can't walk around in Scotland and that she's living, you know, she's being, you know, treated as a criminal because of what her husband did. But it is quite extraordinary, isn't it? The lack of knowledge that anybody had of this. So you first of all have the wife, where was it £45,000 worth of Amazon packages were being delivered to largely to the home address, and you don't question that. The new Jag in the drive, you don't. There's a lack of any sort of curiosity from Nicola Sturgeon.
12: Look, 383 Amazon purchases. Delivered to mostly to the house or a family member's house, 282 purchases using SNP credit cards. One of them are his own and another two belonging to other members of staff. The scale of this is astonishing. And that's what people, I think, find quite difficult. The other thing that people find quite difficult is, and I would include Nicola Sturgeon in this, is why? Nobody can answer that question. Maybe we will hear some sort of mitigation on the 23rd of June when this is back in court.
2: We will, because they're already saying that, aren't they? The prosecution has said that a narrative has already been decided between prosecution and defence. That must be a Scottish thing in terms of the law. So there will be mitigation. I mean, I'm guessing mental health will play a part. I don't know, because this is an extraordinary. But the other thing, John, is the lack of curiosity from the SNP.
12: Well, John Swinney, the First Minister, admitted really for the first time today that there had been, in, as he put it, in some respects, less than adequate controls in place. Now, I mean, he's not kidding, right? You know, Peter Murrell had the ability, it appears, to sign off any amount of money on his own up to the tune of £30,000. And he did, clearly. You know, that allowed him to spend, you know, incredible amounts of money that we've seen in some amazing items. You know, for example, £9,500 for two watches, £3,200 for a robot lawnmower, £2,500 for salt and pepper grinders.
2: It's an odd list, though, isn't it? I mean, look, that's the other thing that I've been perplexed by. This is A, the why. We know now the how, but it's the what as well. The stuff that he bought, it is an odd list. Lalique salt and pepper grinders for a couple of grand, you know, some sort of moisturising gloves. I don't understand the purchases. That they are also odd, right?
12: A lot of the stuff, you know, I spoke to one person with knowledge of the case, I'll put it no broader than that, who said to me, if you or I were buying stuff from Amazon or from any retailer, we would maybe not buy the cheapest or the second cheapest. You'd probably might buy something that's kind of in the middle, you know, so there's a bit of quality about it. But the things in many of the cases we're talking about here that he bought were like top of the range stuff, yeah. Upmarket stuff. I described it last week as a sort of upmarket version of the Generation game that I was watching unfold in front of myself. And that is obviously, you know, exceptionally curious as well. So we'll see, as I say, on the 23rd of June what's going to happen. But, you know, this was a pretty sophisticated and elaborate scheme over a period of 12 years. He was presented with 318 pages of evidence in March, and that's where he finally instructed his lawyers to plead guilty. The biggest item, of course, being the camper van. I mean, that camper van, it registered only 4 miles on the clock.
2: He'd owned it for two years.
12: From the, basically, it was brought to a car park, an industrial park, 4 miles from his mother's house, and he drove it there, as you say. It sat for 4 years. He passed it off in the SNP accounts as being a van. He was the only person insured for it. He kept within the camper van some of the contraband that he had accumulated in other from other things that he had ordered. It's just a truly astonishing story. The other thing that, you know, convinced the police about the issue of the camper van was that the day after he bought the camper van, he bought guidebooks to the best pleasure trips for motorhomes in England and Wales and Scotland. So I find it quite difficult. I mean, I knew Peter Murrell. I know Peter Murrell. Didn't have that many dealings with him since about 2015, because when Nicola Sturgeon became First Minister, he sort of faded into the background a bit. But I used to have pretty regular meetings and conversations with him about elections and electoral matters, because he was an election expert. That was his thing, and I used to produce television programmes and radio programmes during elections. And it's just, it is a strange experience, you know, sitting in the court and watching him stand up and being led out in handcuffs and taken off to prison. The whole thing is just like really, really weird.
2: I mean, and he will stay there now, won't he, until the sentencing. Has there been any conversation around sentencing, likelihood, likely outcomes, or is that just all kept left to the judge?
12: Well, look, at that is up to the judge. You know, the thing that has to happen now is, as we've said already, is there may be some kind of plea in mitigation. The court will wait to hear, and the judge will wait to hear a report from criminal justice social workers, which will be presented when it comes back to court in, 3 weeks' time, 23rd of June. And then the judge will decide, look, it's certainly, you know, the talk around the place, but of course this is a matter for the judges that he'll get a hefty jail sentence. But look, who knows? We will wait and see what transpires on the 23rd of June.
2: But the other extraordinary thing, just looking at the way he went about doing this, is, I mean, I don't know whether you could call it laundering, but it was the whole idea of him buying a car, using a deposit that he'd already got cash from something else. And then with the Jaguar particularly, he sold it after a year. It was 81 grand or something. And he sold it for got £47,000 for it. And that cash went into his own bank account. So he's turning the cars into cash, which did again seem to me like another layer of, I don't know whether you call it criminality, but certainly of avarice, of, you know, well, I'm going to sell that car now. I don't care how much, I've lost 30 grand on it because it's not my money, and I'm going to keep the cash and spend the cash on something else.
12: There's a level of sophistication
2: about it. There really is, yeah.
12: There's, you know, all of the things that we've heard about the creation of false invoices, you know, that he created, changing the invoices. I mean, I spoke to you earlier about the watches. Mm. The watches were classified in the SNP accounts as event spending. The robot lawnmower found its way into the SNP accounts as a legal spend. So he knew what he was doing. He did it over a long period of time. He employed pretty sophisticated methods and different methods to try and disguise it. He kept it from all of the people in the SNP who worked around about him, in fact, using a couple of members of staff and their cards to buy some of these items. He obviously managed to dupe the auditors, though there are, I'm sure, questions need to be asked of that process and what happened there.
2: Wasn't he supposed to, something I heard, that he was supposed to do an online or a digital version of this, which is a much more sophisticated way of tracking spending by the SNP, but he said he couldn't log into it, so he had to do it the old-fashioned way, and they allowed that to happen and continue to happen. Again, that seems like an incredible lack of curiosity by the SNP.
12: Well, it's a lack of governance. I mean, the SNP has got, like every other organisation, political organisation, it's got a business convener, it's got a treasurer, it's got a leader who's supposed to sign off the accounts, in this case, Nicola Sturgeon. It's got a national executive. All of these organisations have some kind of fiduciary oversight functions. You know, part of the problem, I think, with political organisations is that people who go on to the, for want of a better description, the boards, like national executives, they're there, they think, for political reasons, for campaign reasons. They might represent maybe a particular faction in a party, you know, and there's a competition to get the places. However, you know, in simple governance terms, they all have responsibilities. Mm. They have responsibilities to, you know, look over the financial affairs of the organisation. They have responsibilities over, for example, you know, at a strategic level, the direction of travel in terms of staffing and employment. They have responsibilities, right? But in this case, and I'm sure there are other cases in other parties, the fact is these things seem to take a backseat to the politics at the end of the day. And, you know, there is an element of that in the SNP. As I say, John Swinney admitting for the first time, John Swinney seemed very proud today that they now had introduced a process in the SNP where if somebody was spending money, it needed three people to sign it off. And it was like, this is what normal organisations do.
2: Yeah.
12: Why are you wearing this now as a badge of honour? Because simple processes like that clearly did not exist in the past until, well, in reality, Peter Murrell was caught.
2: I mean, and he was even doing things like, because you couldn't spend more than, you've mentioned earlier, there's £30,000. So if it was something that was £90,000, he'd just make three payments. And that wasn't picked up. I mean, it just seems to me to be negligent, because after all, this SNP money isn't their money. It's the public's money. The public gave the SNP, donated that money.
12: Yeah, most of it's money from party members. One of the questions John Swinney was asked today, was there any public money in terms of money that would have come from, like, the Electoral Commission? He said some Electoral Commission money may have been involved in this, was all he would say, because the party gets money for campaigning, political development work from the Electoral Commission every year, depending on how many members of Parliament that it has. So, yeah, I mean, this has just been such a huge story. We're now in day eight of the story. The other things that we haven't talked about yet, for example, are, you know, will this money be clawed back?
2: Well, most of the stuff has gone missing. I was reading as well that they found a lot of evidence, but they didn't find a lot of the items. So
12: yeah,
2: a lot of the items are missing.
12: Well, I suppose a lot of the items would have been used to a certain degree. You know, there were 108 toilet rolls, for example, that he bought. And again, the scandal round about that was that this happened just when everybody was told that there was a shortage of such things during the COVID pandemic. There will be some kind of reparation for the SNP so it can get some money back under the Proceeds of Crime Act. There are obviously, as we said earlier, repercussions for Nicola Sturgeon. She's now
2: Because she's now concerned that the house will have to be sold in terms of those reparations to be made. But can her, just briefly, John, can her reputation survive this? I mean, or is she damaged by this?
12: I think the worst thing that can happen to politicians is, you know, not just what we've seen in terms of what she knew and what she did know and what people believe, but over the weekend, I think it reached a new low just in the level of ridicule that she received.
2: Yeah.
12: You know, if you watched, you know, Have I Got News For You, for example, I mean, people are just kind of, they're horrified by this, but they're kind of laughing at it, and they're laughing at her too.
2: Yeah. John, thank you for now. We'll see you again at the top of the hour. A double bubble of John Boothman. Life doesn't get much better than that. John Boothman there, political correspondent at the Sunday Times in Scotland. As I said, he'll be back with us at the top of the hour to go through the papers. Quick break, back in a sec.
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20: No-nonsense reaction to the day's biggest talking points across the UK. The home of common sense. This is Talk.
2: Hello there, this is Talk and it is Petri here with you. And coming up at midnight, it is the Talkback Hour. It's your hour. It's all about you and your opinions and your views and your voice. And I want to hear, we're going to be talking about the Henry Novak murder and the controversy that now surrounds the police in that issue, as we saw footage released, camera footage released, the police wear the body cams. And if you haven't seen the footage, I honestly don't recommend it, but you probably have seen it. It is harrowing and it really is sickening, and those police have an awful lot to answer for, but will they? We're keeping an eye on Southampton. It appears that following the protests earlier, there are still a few people knocking about, demonstrating, although we are watching a local stream and things appear to be calming down for now. So they seem to be much calmer. According to the Press Association, police officers were hit with objects like bricks and bottles close to where Henry Novak was stabbed to death. Chairs, cans and flares were also thrown at the police in riot gear, eventually forcing police officers and three police vans back from the line that they had been holding. Home Secretary Shabana Mahmood has reacted to the protest of violence in Southampton. She said the scenes this evening in Portswood are completely unacceptable. The Novak family made a powerful call to us all yesterday to not let Henry's death be used to create further division, hatred or tension. There can be no justification for hijacking this tragedy to stir up violence and disorder. Those responsible can expect to face the full force of the law. I thank the police, who have tonight shown great bravery and calm in the face of a disgraceful violence directed at them. I do hope that... I don't know. I mean, I hope that those police are investigated to the full force of the law as well. It has to go both ways, doesn't it? Well, listen, continuing with this conversation now, I'm speaking to Graham Wettone, who's a former Met police officer and author of How to Be a Police Officer. That is coming up after the break.
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2: Hello, good evening. This is Talk, and it's Petrie here with you. And coming up at midnight, of course, Talk Back, where I'll be asking you, what do you need to happen now in the Henry Novak murder case? What do you want to see the police do? What do you need to see the police do to somehow assuage the anger and the disappointment and the sadness that we're all feeling about this situation? So do give me a call, 0344 499 1000. We're here to discuss this story with me further is Graham Whitton, who's a former Met police officer and author of How to Be a Police Officer. Thank you so much for joining me. It's great to see you again, Graham. But look, we're all confused as to how this even happened. And how could something like this happen? I know you weren't there. But what is your take as having been a copper as to what might have been the case here?
25: Evening, Petrie. There's a number of factors with this. Obviously, I read what everybody else read before the trial took place. There was some of it being released and reported just before. Obviously, there's restrictions before the trial takes place. While the trial was going, we had more information come out. And in the last couple of days, we've now had the body-worn video released. So we're getting more and more clarity and context about what the officers actually faced. We still haven't got the details of the call. We still don't know what they were told when they arrived. I'm partway through reading the judge's summing up. And the judge's summing up does go some way towards explaining the type of situation those officers faced when they first turned up there. And he explains there wasn't a pool of blood, it was very dark, etc. I've only watched the body-worn video once. That's intentional on my part, because I wanted to almost try and put myself, having dealt with many similar situations where people claiming to be stabbed, and then when you find the injury, it isn't that serious. People then claiming to be stabbed. When you find the injury, it is serious. I've had people literally die in my hands or in my arms on the street. So I've been in both situations. I wanted to almost like look at it from the officer's perspective when they first turn up. And just watching it once, and without knowing, as I said, what they were being told when they first arrived by the convicted murderer, I still find it strange that there was no response from Henry on the ground as they approach him. And they then arrest him and handcuff him. And you can argue it both ways. I've done both. I've handcuffed people and I've decided not to handcuff people. I mean, you base it on the threat or the risk that you face from that individual. I'm trying to reconcile in my head now what the officers were thinking when they've had him on the ground and why he isn't either sitting up or standing up to approach them. I'm immediately going to walls. There's something clearly not right in this situation. Now, as I said, I don't know what else was going on outside what you can see. And again, you can't police an incident just from body-worn video.
2: So you don't just handcuff somebody because you suspect they are a perpetrator. You handcuff them because they could be a danger either to themselves, to you, or to the public. And Henry wasn't displaying that danger, is what you're saying.
25: Well, it doesn't appear to me, but that's, again, I don't know what they were told when they first turned up or what the context of the call was. about what was happening beforehand. And clearly we've seen there were some lies and falses being told about the actual incident and possibly then when the officers had turned up. But essentially, and again, I started policing when we didn't actually have handcuffs on this. So my first reaction when I arrest somebody isn't automatically to handcuff somebody. But that's because of the generation of policing I'm from. You know, these days they carry handcuffs, pepper spray, etc., etc. There's greater risk to officers. They've been injured far greater than we ever was in my era of policing. So there is now a tendency to secure and restrain somebody first before you then almost like investigate it without putting too fine a point on it. So there does need to be some sort of like control of a situation. And that's what I was trying to work out as I said, I only watched it once. I didn't want to go further than examine it because the officers didn't have time to pause, rewind, re-examine it, listen to it again. They had to react in the situation. The only people who can justify the handcuffing and the arrest are the officers. I'm not defending them for what they've done. They have to make those decisions. And that's what they're trained to do. I think most of us are trying to put some clarity or some reason around it. But even with that, I'm looking at the situation thinking, I'm sure I wouldn't have taken that course of action. I would have been a bit more inquisitive around why Henry wasn't standing up or wasn't reacting to me when I first walked up to him.
2: Let's talk about those police officers as well that were there. One of them has resigned and the other three are still, I believe, on duty. What is the process? What will be happening now that there is to be a police inquiry? But for me, that's them checking their own homework. But, what is the process that will be going on now with those other officers who were involved in this incident?
25: It isn't a police inquiry. It's now conducted by the Independent Office for Police Conduct. There was a mandatory referral, my understanding, by Hampshire Police when this incident first happened. That would then pause while the criminal case makes its way through the justice process, which has now been concluded. So that investigation by the IOPC can now start and commence. Two forms of that. One is criminal matters. The other one is discipline matters. The officers are being treated at the moment as witnesses, but that could change at any stage by the IOPC if they feel or they discover there are possible criminal offences, then they become suspects. And they will announce that if that happens. But it's early stages in the IOPC investigation, albeit this incident happened over a year ago. They would have had some initial inquiries, but they have to wait for the criminal case to conclude before they get the full facts, i.e. the officers will have given testimonies at court. That is also now a subject with the IPC to look at what they said and what everybody else has said at court as well.
2: What possible criminal activity could have happened here? I'm just trying to understand that if they say, yes, yeah, you're a suspect, what will they be looking at?
25: You have to justify any use of force, and applying handcuffs is a use of force. So legally, it's potentially an assault, but it depends to the extent of the assault that the IPC will then look at.
2: Right.
25: So we'll look at the body-worn videos and also any statements the officers made at the time, but also, as I just said, they will then also look at the testimony. Any evidence they've given at court under oath will then see if that matches up with what the body-worn video has shown and what their statements after the incident contains.
2: And what about the officer that has now resigned? Does that protect him from any of this inquiry? Does that give him any advantage here?
25: No, it doesn't. And again, just the body-worn video I've heard, I've heard male police officers and female police officers. All they've said is an officer has resigned. So it could be male or female. No protection from possible criminal charges. No protection from discipline matters either. So it will run its course. Investigative-wise, by the Independent Office of Police Conduct, who are separate from Hampshire Police. If they find any criminal matters, they will identify that to the Crown Prosecution Service, but they could also go down the realms of gross misconduct or misconduct under discipline systems. And the reason they do that is because if they then find somebody has committed gross misconduct as a police officer, they can be barred from ever serving with the police force in the future.
2: And those officers that are still there, when they, now that we're told that they're still on duty, will they be on desk duty? Because nobody knows, because the inquiry hasn't taken place yet, whether it is criminal, whether it was, you know, whatever the situation is, are we protected from that in some way?
25: That's up to the FULSA themselves and the IOPC. Now, the IOPC can make recommendations to Hampshire that officers can be restricted in their duties. It's not clear whether that's been done pending the trial taking place or subsequently. But they can make recommendations, or the force themselves can decide to put officers on some form of restricted duties where they have no contact with the public, but they are still coming to work doing some sort of administrative police work.
2: That and we don't know that detail at the moment, do we? We don't know.
25: No, it hasn't been disclosed. They remain on duty, but remain on duty could be they are literally not leaving the police station, just doing like administrative police duties.
2: And for those police officers who have now been exposed as having made completely the wrong call on this, what is their life like within the police, within the service at the moment, with their colleagues and things like that? I mean, I don't feel any sympathy for them at the moment, but I'm sure there are people that do.
25: Yeah, possibly. I mean, it's difficult sometimes to gauge that within policing. It's that it's, you know, sometimes you look at how officers make decisions that you think, well, I wouldn't have done that in that situation. Mm. And how it unfolds, how they, and again, you read the judge's summary up remarks and the testimony from some of the expert witnesses. Sadly, they were non-survivable injuries, but the fact that they've decided to then handcuff and arrest, and they're the last scenes that Henry heard, needs explaining. I think the family deserve some answers and explanations. It may well be the officers can justify all or some of their actions on the night, but I think that needs to come. But more for the family and everybody else, there's lots of stuff online is that about people wanting to know what happens. The people that deserve to know are his family, because they need answers as to what happened to him in his last moments.
2: And well, the one thing that nobody in this country wants to hear from this inquiry is lessons will be learned, right? Mm. We're sick of it. We really are sick of it. But what can be learned from this? What, in your view, as you know, with the experience you've got, what should be the takeaway from this situation?
25: That is a tough one to ask at this time of night. I think it's challenging for policing these days. I think you look at the, and again, I don't sound like an old experienced police officer coming on the radio talking about, on TV talking about this, but the actual service experience of officers on operational frontline duties is reasonably low these days. It's like the majority have got less than 5 years dealing with operational matters on the street. I was looking on the video and just wanting to see some sort of control or supervision or management at the scene, which are often very, the judge themselves referenced to a very chaotic and confusing scene. And it's challenging for people, for officers to make decisions. If there comes any learning at all from this, I think it's just trying to, and this is difficult because there's now a huge criticism of policing. This sort of criticism actually dissuades people from joining in the first place and makes people leave policing because they don't want to turn up an incident, make a decision in best faith, with all the information they have at the time, and then be almost second-guessed afterwards. So it's very difficult
2: Or prosecuted afterwards.
25: Or possibly even prosecuted, yeah. So I think it's, you know, and I hate that phrase like you do, lessons need to be learned, because they never do seem to be learned.
2: No, they never do.
25: But I think from a policing's perspective, it's just greater supervision, trying to keep your experienced people dealing with policing, and then the younger ones that join learn from that. It would have taken, dare I say, again, sound like a wise old ex-police officer, but a seasoned, experienced head turned up and there are difficult situations, guys, where everybody's screaming and shouting at you. You've got what you believe to be a complainant and victim alleging an assault, and then you've got a suspect, in inverted commas, on the floor. And you've got to then try and work out, actually, and it's the old ABC in policing, assume nothing, believe nothing, challenge everything. Mm. But that takes some time to do. You've got to de-escalate, first of all, make sure people are safe and you're not going to be attacked, nobody else is going to be attacked again, and then you've got to start picking your way through it, what you're being told, what's true, what isn't true, what you can challenge. And as I said, having watched the video only once, the fact there was no reaction from Henry when he was on the ground straight away, for me, would be, That isn't normal behaviour for someone who's now been accused of a criminal offence. They'd normally react to you, and when you're putting handcuffs on somebody, there's normally some sort of resistance to it as such. I'm not sure I saw that. I had questions immediately in my mind when I first watched it. I'm not being wise after the event, as I said, I've only watched it once. But I immediately thought that would almost like start ringing alarm bells in my head, and I might then take a step back. It's difficult in those situations to literally press the pause button and then reassess what you've been told and what you can actually see while everybody's screaming and shouting at you. So I think policing terms, it's just learn from the incident. Don't do the lessons will be learned thing, but actually try and learn.
2: Yeah.
25: Actually try and do something constructive with this. But what we're seeing tonight in Southampton isn't helpful at all. Some of the rhetoric from people in positions of authority does need to be calmed down, because it's just inciting people to go out and attack the police. Bear in mind, it's the police that have investigated and prosecuted this murderer, actually established the facts. And as the family themselves acknowledged outside the court, albeit they got serious questions about the handcuffing and the arrest, rightly so, but they also acknowledged the professionalism of the investigation team and their family liaison officers. So there's other aspects of policing, but there I say there's a minority in society who can't see the good and the bad, or the things that need to be improved, but actually the stuff they're doing really well.
2: Good point. Very good point. Thank you so much. And thank you for speaking to me this evening. Graham Whetton there, who's a former police officer and author of How to Be a Police Officer. Quick break. Back in a sec.
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4: 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Across the UK. This is Talk.
5: Hello and a good evening to you. This is Talk and it's Petrie here with you. And just a reminder that we're going to see John Boothman again at the top of the hour as he goes through the story of the day and, of course, the papers for tomorrow. But right now, Cancer Research celebrates 125 years of pioneering today. The King and Queen are hosting a special reception in honour of the life-saving progress made by scientists, supporters and survivors working to eradicate this disease in a new groundbreaking drug. It seems to be every week now. It's so exciting. Has been found to shrink tumours in patients who've run out of traditional treatment options. It was presented at the annual meeting of the American Society of Clinical Oncology in Chicago at the weekend and targets the CRAS protein in cancer cells. It's also, it was in the paper front pages yesterday, wasn't it, about this new pill as well that has come out. It is extraordinary. We're making leaps and bounds in cancer. And I just want to discuss this now with Professor Carol Sikora, who's an oncologist and former director of the World Health Organization Cancer Program. It's so good to see you again. Thank you for joining me. It is so exciting, isn't it, to see it seems to be almost weekly, these sudden changes in treatments for cancers, different treatments, and being much more bespoke.
6: You're completely right, Petrie. And it all started a long time ago, really, in Cambridge in 1953, when Watson and Crick discovered DNA and how it all bonded together. And the discovery of the double helix made our understanding of how cancer differentiates itself from normal cells. And so the drug that we're very excited about that was presented, as you say, at the ASCO meeting in Chicago this weekend is really the culmination of years of work to try and work out how to differentiate between cancer cells and normal cells, because that's the whole problem, it's selectivity, selectively destroying cancer and leaving the normal tissue intact.
5: Yeah, scientists blow my mind anyway. I just think they're extraordinary human beings, probably quite bonkers, but extraordinary. If you think of cervical cancer, there's now a vaccine that girls can have, young women can have now, that prevents them from getting cervical cancer because they've discovered what was causing that. I mean, these are incredible steps forward, because when I was young, that was always a big worry. That was a scare. That was something that you would be concerned about. Now it's not something that women are going to have to think about as they grow up now. It's gone. Prostate cancer. My best friend has got prostate cancer. And I keep saying to him, sending him articles, look, here's another treatment. Here's another treatment. Here's something else. Yeah. And his surgeon is saying, do you know what? The road is not running out on treatments for prostate cancer. So these things are so exciting. And could we be seeing certain cancers, like cervical cancer, being eradicated completely?
6: No. I think, when I look back, I've been a consultant for nearly 45 years in the NHS. And, You know, when I started, about a third of patients were cured of their cancer. Now it's over 50%.

0: 50%.
1: Yeah.
0: And in 20 years' time, it'll be 70%. I mean, we've made such great strides. And really, the problem, Petri, is that cancer is so different from infection. So viruses, bugs, pneumonia, all these things. We have antibiotics. They came in the 1930s, 1940s. We discovered them. And when you look back, they were discovered because people understood the differences between bacteria and viruses and our cells. But the problem with cancer, it's the enemy within. It's the normal cells that have got disrupted and become cancer, whether it's in the breast, in the lung, in the prostate, or in the colon. These are the four commonest types of cancer. And so, by understanding the molecules that cause the different types of patterns of growth abnormality that leads to cancer, we've managed to find new ways of dealing with it. It's been a slow business. When I started, as a young doctor, I thought it would all be over in 10 years'
1: Yeah.
0: time. Magic pills everywhere. But it wasn't like that. It took time to get there. But we are getting there. And the next 20, 30 years will change things. It'll never be completely cured. I remember Cancer Research UK and the charities that the four, I was on the board of them, and they talked about a strap line where a world without cancer. I mean, it's not possible. The world will always have cancer, but we'll be able to do more and more to deal with it. That's the fantastic thing about the fight against cancer.
1: And it's understanding it, isn't it? Because, I mean, I used to believe that cancer was just one disease, that cancer was one thing, but it isn't. It's as different as the cancer that you've got, right? Because they all behave in a different way, and your chances of survival are different. And now it seems that a lot of doctors and scientists are looking at the person with the cancer and treating the person as opposed to just a blanket cancer treatment.
0: Absolutely right. And so this very afternoon, I was at a clinic, a special clinic, where they look at how to rehabilitate people that have had cancer treatment. And I was quite amazed. I was somewhere near Reading, and I was really quite impressed how people were trying to work out how better to improve the general psychology of patients that have had cancer. Because cancer treatment is not easy. Chemotherapy, radiotherapy, a lot of visits to hospital, maybe 100 in the first year after the diagnosis. So, a lot going on for people. They've got families, they've got jobs, they've got to get on with things, and yet you've got cancer thrown at you. So, I think trying to sort of work out the psychology of how to improve the quality of life with cancer is going to be even more important as we go forward. I think that's going to be the future.
1: Will there be a lot of people living with it as opposed to being cured from it, right, in the future? And that is quite a burden psychologically, isn't it? That's quite something that you've got to learn to live with. So that's an interesting way of looking at it, isn't it?
0: It is. And so, everyone has their own lifestyle. They've got to get on with their family and work life and so on. And, suddenly you're thrown at you, you've got cancer. You've got a whole series of complex things, some of which are unpleasant. There's no doubt chemotherapy is particularly unpleasant. Radiotherapy, if it's organized properly, can be not too disruptive, but it's all a disruption in your lifestyle. People are busy, they've got a life to live, and suddenly you have the cancer thrown at you. So, doing things to make it part of life and living with cancer is becoming more and more important, and dealing with the psychosocial
1: Yeah.
0: aspect is also equally important.
1: It's extraordinary. Well, I'm glad that for about 20 years I've been giving money to Cancer Research UK, and I will continue to do so. It goes out of my bank account every month. I don't even notice it. Good to speak to you, Professor. Thank you very much indeed. Professor Carol Sikora there. Right, coming up at the top of the hour, it is John Boothman again. I know we can never get enough of Mr. Boothman. He's going to be here to go through the papers and discuss the top story of the day.
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3: From the Sky News Centre at 11, an officer involved in the handcuffing of a murder victim has resigned as Sir Keir Starmer gives his reaction to the police body cam footage.
4: It's harrowing. And I have to say, as a father of a 17-year-old boy, I felt sick watching it.
3: Student Henry Novak can be heard telling police in Southampton in December that he'd been stabbed. The 18-year-old was falsely accused by his killer of racism. Nigel Farage says the reaction should be one of rage, which the Prime Minister disagreed with. The police watchdog's investigating. Southwest Water says they apologise unreservedly after receiving a record fine for a parasite outbreak that contaminated drinking water in Devon. The firm's been ordered to pay nearly £2 million after hundreds reported falling ill in May 2024. The court's heard Peter Murrell's spending spree with money he stole from the SNP went on luxury items, everyday essentials and a motorhome. The party's former chief executive embezzled £400,000. The president of Ukraine is warning a fresh attack from Russia is possible tonight. Ukrainian officials say 22 people have been killed in drone and missile strikes from Moscow last night. They say an 8-year-old boy and his mum were found in the ruins of a 4-storey building in Dnipro, with Kiev also hit. Volodymyr Zelensky has renewed his appeal to Western allies.
5: We need results from every country that can help us. The intelligence warning regarding Russian strikes remain in effect. Our defenders of the sky are ready 24/7.
3: In sport, Lewis Kumas scored his first goal for Wales as they drew 1-1 with Ghana in their friendly in Cardiff. The Liverpool youngster headed the equaliser late into stoppage time. And it's reported Liverpool have reached a verbal agreement with Andoni Iraola to become their new head coach. The former Bournemouth boss is set to replace the sacked Arne Slot at Anfield. That's the latest. I'm Laura Safe.
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1: Hello, good evening to you. This is Talk and it is Petri here with you. And coming up at midnight, of course, is your chance to talk back. And we're talking about the Henry Novak murder. Just to let you know that it does appear that in Southampton the protesters there have dispersed. It does seem to be much calmer in Southampton, but we will keep an eye on that for you and let you know if anything changes. But it does appear to be much calmer now. But I want to talk to you about the Novak murder and just really, what do we want from this? Right, this is a horrible tragedy. If you've seen the footage of those police and the way they treated this young man, he's 18 years old, it is disgusting, it's horrible, it's horrific. And we are all angry about it, and we're all, you know, fed up with the police and all of these things. But what do we want out of it? What do we need to see changing here? What do you need to have happen now to assuage some of your anger and some of your, you know, disgust with how this young man was treated? Because I understand the anger, and I understand that people feel frustrated, but clearly going out and you know, rioting and attacking police is not the answer. But so what is the answer? I'm really struggling with this, because whenever something like this happens, you have to say, right, well, what, you know, I don't want to hear lessons will be learned. What needs to happen? What do you want from this? What do you think should happen next? What would make you feel slightly better about this horrific situation? And I know that's a quite a complicated question, but I think it has to be asked, because obviously people are feeling, it's all about feeling at the moment. It's all feeling, we're all feeling. And perhaps that we should turn that feeling into thinking and think what has to happen that this never happens again to anybody. So that's the question than I have for you at midnight. So please do give me a call, 0344 499 1000. Those calls are charged at the national rate, but we do call you back. And text the word talk and your message to 87222. Let's bring John Boothman into this conversation, our political correspondent at the Sunday Times in Scotland. John, I don't know if you saw that footage, the police body cam footage. Absolutely horrendous, isn't it?
6: Look, everybody's been saying all day, and rightly so, that the police clearly have questions that they need to answer. I heard even Keir Starmer saying that earlier today. This is a disgraceful, depressing, difficult to find the words to describe this horrendous incident and the behaviour of the police on the scene. Some people have raised the question of guidance to police officers. I have to say, and I say this with some feeling, that the wisest counsel that I've heard all day came from Mark Nowak, the father of the boy, who says that people should keep calm. They shouldn't use this to inflame tension and pursue their own political agendas. And I think, you know, any words that say, as Shabina Mahmood said today, that, you know, that kind of talk will make a desperately bad situation even worse. People are right to say that, but people should listen to the parents of the dead boy. I do genuinely think it's so important, because nobody is hurting the way that those people are hurting tonight, and let me say, will be hurting for every single day of their lives. You know, there's another point that I think is probably worth making. If you take and strip away, you know, some of the things that are around this today, there's some bad people out there, right? No matter their religion, no matter their colour, no matter their beliefs. And these incidents where people are being murdered happen all too often in small towns as well as big cities up and down the country. And that's why, as I say, it's most important to listen to the people who are most affected by it.
1: Yeah, they have cautioned, haven't they, and said, look, we don't want to see political gain being made out of this. And there have been some politicians who appear to be doing just that, who appear to be using this killing. But it is fair to say that those politicians couldn't use it if people didn't already feel angry about this situation. So it's worth saying that, isn't it? That the politicians can only make gains out of situations like this where the public are already feeling powerless or angry or upset by it.
6: Look, I don't gainsay any of that. Of course, people are going to feel angry, and they're entitled to feel angry. But I suppose my point is, there is nobody who is more affected, whether it be angry, whether it be bereft more than anything else, than the parents. And that's where I think people need to listen to what they have to say. And already it appears that, well, really, some of the papers saying already they're just being ignored. And I think that's a terrible thing.
1: Yeah, I agree with you. And on that issue, you mentioned a moment ago about guidance that the police had apparently had. And on the front page of The Times for tomorrow, the review of race guidance to end two-tier policing, clumsy advice to treat ethnic minorities differently, has been blamed for the wrongful arrest of the students. This is on your sister paper. Police chiefs will review the controversial guidance advising officers to treat ethnic minorities differently after the murder of a student prompted accusations of two-tier policing.
6: I think if you look across the whole gamut of the papers that we're going to talk about in the next hour, I think the Times has stolen a march on everyone with this particular story. I think what it does show is that at least, given everything that's happened, that there is somebody or some people at senior levels in the police realise the gravity of the situation, realise that some kind of action needs to be taken. Whether that action is anything like enough, I don't think it will be. I think it's all too little too late. But at least it looks as if someone is responding and responding quickly. I think that's what the police need to do, is respond quickly, just in the same way as I think any investigation into what happened surrounding this incident takes place quickly and with recommendations that can be implemented quickly. And maybe that in some way will help to salvage the reputation of the police, which is often bad enough in some parts of the country. Clearly, you know, people are unhappy at this situation. But, you know, it's not the first time that guidance from the National Police Council has come under criticism on a variety of issues. But if they are acting quickly and if they are acting to change this, I think that will be welcome.
1: But yeah. Certainly, It's such a difficult situation, isn't it? Because for many years, the police were accused of treating ethnic minorities differently to the negative. And you know, guidance, I presume, had to be brought in to say that you don't do that. There shouldn't be prejudice. But it seems to have swung the other way. And you know, I thought we were all supposed to be equal under the law, but the fact that the police chiefs are reviewing this does indicate to some degree that that did play a part in what happened to Henry Novak during that arrest.
6: I don't know that at this particular time, given the anger, given the public reaction round about this, we should be getting into a great big ideological debate about any of this. I think there has clearly been an incident here where the police are accused and haven't behaved appropriately, and part of that has ended up in very, very tragic circumstances. I think the right thing to do is to review this guidance, and it's to do it quickly, just in the same way, as I said, is to carry out an investigation as to what happened. The papers are saying that one police officer has resigned, another three police officers remain at work and are being treated as witnesses in this case. But I think the important thing overall is really to try as much as possible to calm things down. We do not want a situation where this escalates. We do not want a situation where somehow or other people will be, innocent people will be pitted against each other, and people who frankly want to make political capital out of this are allowed to do so, and allowed to do so and irreparably damage relationships that have taken a long time to build.
1: Yeah, very wise words. So that's what I'm going to be talking about at midnight with Talkback. So do give me a call, get your messages on the board, and we'll discuss that at midnight. 03444991000 is the number that you need. A quick break for me and John. We'll be back to look at the rest of the papers in just a moment.
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2: See it. Hear it. Talk it. Across the UK. Talk Energy. The home of common sense. This is Talk.
1: Hello, good evening. This is Talk and it's Petrie, and with me, John Boothman, political correspondent at the Sunday Times in Scotland. The Times as well for tomorrow, John, talking about Starmer's messages with Mandelson could be permanently lost. That's quite convenient.
6: Yeah, well, Starmer's messages apparently have some auto-delete function after a period of time, they just disappear, vanish into the ether.
1: That's lucky, isn't it?
6: Yeah.
1: That's really lucky.
6: I find this story really, really interesting. We were talking about Nicola Sturgeon an hour ago, and, you know, during the COVID inquiry, one of the big things, certainly in her case and that, in common with some of our ministerial colleagues in Scotland, all their messages were no longer available. And here we have it again.
1: Yeah.
6: I have to say, I'm bound to say, I know this was a big story this morning in the papers. I don't know, I felt as if I was looking to see something that was much bigger in some of this correspondence that...
1: It was a bit of a damp squib, wasn't it?
6: And it was headlined all over all the papers this morning, but I didn't kind of feel there was a smoking gun or whatever in any of it. So... we're now doing stories about his messages disappearing. Is there, I suppose I'm bound to ask, and probably people will disagree with this, but is there a private space where ministers or politicians are able to actually have conversations that sometimes you need to have in private? And I think that's a question that's worth kind of putting out there.
1: They must do, right? Because, you know, Keir Starmer will be talking to world leaders about war and stuff. So there must be ways of doing that. I'm just thinking about
6: the message thing. You know, what happened before messages? There were a whole series of things went on behind closed door that we never found out.
1: Yeah.
6: So I just think it's a question that's probably worth throwing out there.
1: Yeah. They must have a way of doing that. Lifting weights every week has a strong link to a longer life. Well, it will feel like a longer life, no doubt.
6: I think this story is a brilliant story, I have to say. You know, it's all, we're all in the same territory of, you know, what makes people live longer. That particular story says there's a 13% less likely chance of people, I think, catching disease, is it?
1: Dying of any cause. Yeah. I mean, and, what, like a bus?
6: A 19% chance of having a heart attack or heart disease, a 27% chance, I think it said, of any neurological disease, all if you lift weights and do a couple hours of weight training every week. I thought it was an amazing story.
1: It is. Are you tempted to do it?
6: No.
1: No, me either. So there you go.
6: I'll put on weight rather than lift weight.
1: Well, that's the same as lifting it, isn't it? Every time you stand up, you're lifting weight. I mean, that's the way I like to look at it anyway. Let's have a look at the Telegraph. Prostate screening doesn't go far enough. There is this push-pull at the moment, isn't there, with the new health minister who's about the prostate screening, and doctors and scientists advising that actually there's no need to screen all men for prostate cancer, and they should only just screen people who've got prostate cancer in their family or they've got other indications that they may have it. But there seems to be a lot of pushback on this.
6: Yeah, look, there's been a limited concession made to black men, I think, between 45 and 64 should be screened, but others shouldn't. Look, again, it's a hugely interesting debate and brings in, unlike many parts of the health service when we have these debates, it kind of says that part of this says that actually the resources could be diverted elsewhere rather than having, you know, a universal screening for all men to have that PSA test. So I think it's an interesting debate. I don't think it's a debate that's going to go away. I noticed that the footballer John Barnes was out there today saying that I think he had prostate cancer. And, you know, added to a long list of people who've been
1: campaigning
6: on this.
1: Yeah, it really does seem to be. Well, like you said, I don't think that conversation is going to go away. And I just feel that the universal testing is probably a good idea for everything, to be honest with you. But do we have the resources for it? Starmer Reeves and Lammy all use vanishing WhatsApp messages. I must learn how that works.
6: I think you just set it in your phone.
1: Do you?
6: Right? I think you just set it in your WhatsApp that automatically it's a setting that after a month or whatever the messages just go away.
1: I'm definitely going to do that with my best mate because his messages I really don't want anybody seeing them. But they're all using it. I suppose you would, wouldn't you? Like we were just saying, if you want to have a semi-private chat, then...
6: I think, look, I'm because I'm sort of like technologically some kind of Luddite or something like that, and need a child to show me how to do these things rather than do them myself. I haven't got around to doing that function, but you know, I think it's become, you know, a matter for, well, just of that's what politicians, I think, now do because they never know what's going to be down the road.
1: Yeah.
6: What's going to come back and bite them.
1: Yeah, exactly that. Some would say, well, just don't be sending weird messages in the first place. But and there's a great Mac cartoon on the front of the Telegraph, which said the two women walking past a Scotsman in a kilt, saying, is it true that under a Scotsman's kilt you'll find a motorhome?
6: Well, it probably is.
1: Certainly one Scotsman, anyway.
6: No, indeed.
1: Yeah. Let's have a look at The Guardian. Weight loss drugs can cut cancer risk by 30%. Weight loss drugs can cut the risk of developing or dying from cancer by 30%. Millions of people already use the drugs to treat obesity. Now, a series of studies presented at the world's largest oncology conference suggests the drugs could play a role in preventing and, in fact, treating cancer.
6: So lift weights, take weight loss drugs and you'll live forever.
1: You'll live forever. It's extraordinary, isn't it? That they're still finding with this weight loss drug, these different... I don't know whether that's associated with obesity is a link to cancer. So if you don't have obesity, then you're less likely to have cancer, obesity-related cancer. I don't know whether that's what they're talking about. But it does seem to be somewhat of a miracle. The other story, and I know you picked this out today as well, the return of El Nino.
6: I see that the United Nations are warning about this today.
1: So explain what El Nino is and why we should be worried about it.
6: Well, basically because of global warming, the world is getting warmer and they're talking about, for example, this summer, the possibility here of having temperatures at 40 degrees. Now, that's something that I think you've experienced in London at some point. But, you know, if that were to happen, and this is obviously, according to them, going to become a more permanent feature of the weather, then that's something we all need to think about. I mean, we've seen over the course of the past few years as a result of, you know, a previous incidence of El Nino and, you know, that general warming of the planet, what it's actually meant to, for example, crops in the around about the Mediterranean, you know, what it's meant to olives, what it's meant to other agricultural production. And obviously, if this were to come and to happen on a more regular and a more widespread basis, it has a huge effect, just a huge effect on, you know, our whole system of food production, on agriculture, and, you know, just the way generally we'll be expecting ourselves to live.
1: Yeah, and also, of course, the raging fires that happen with an El Nino event and flooding as well. I mean, it is catastrophic around the world. And if we are going to see these weather patterns repeat, like you said, the food supply has got to be. And I saw a scientist talking earlier on today who was saying that we're having to really develop now the idea of crops growing in very dry soil, in very different soils, that, and we're going to have to really speed that process up now if we want to feed the world.
6: Yeah, and I you know, I'm particularly interested in that situation you were talking about fires. It's certainly been the case in the past couple of years in Scotland that there have been, in the Highlands of Scotland, huge fires across huge areas, and these things are difficult to combat. We don't need to look very far again.
1: Well, peat is a fuel, isn't it, as well?
6: Yeah, absolutely, but just that the dry conditions, right? You know, the least spark will set it all off. But look at the tragic situations we saw across all over, you know, in the south of Spain, in the Mediterranean, in various resorts, where, you know, the whole island seemed to be ablaze.
1: And we did, we also, I think it was last summer or the summer before, in places like Italy, saw people dying, of course, with heat exhaustion. And we also get more deaths in this country when the heat is extreme, don't we? So it's not just the other things, it's actually the human impact individually.
6: No, absolutely. Absolutely. You know, and we talk a lot about old people, for example, dying in the winter because of cold. And this is yet another phenomenon at the other end of the extreme. Mm.
1: Yeah, I mean, we're not just not used to regulating our bodies for that sort of heat. So that's the Guardian, the Independent, showing a picture of Henry Novak there, and Shabana Mahmood warns of dangerous mood over teens' murder. Is that helpful?
6: I think she was trying to respond at the end of the day to some of the comments that Farage and others were making, you know, who she was suggesting, I think, were stoking up division, and that expression she used, they're making a very desperate situation even worse. And I think that's what she was really trying to warn about. I do think, you know, these are difficult and sensitive moments, and anything that can be done to calm these things down, the better.
1: But do you sense that there's a feeling of understanding from government at the moment, that the way people have reacted to this murder, and the way people are feeling about it? I sometimes get the sense that particularly this government are sort of out of touch with how people are genuinely feeling, and they're blaming other politicians for making political gain out of this without recognising, as I said earlier, that they couldn't make that gain if people didn't feel that way anyway.
6: Well, look, I you know, I think in general you're entirely right. I think, to be fair to Shabana Mahmood, I think she does see the danger of it. I think she's regarded as probably one of the more, how should I put this, competent members of the government. And I'm interested, as I say, how quickly she's responded. I'm interested in how quickly the police have responded. But I don't think this is in a good place, put it that way.
1: Let's have a look at the Metro. A great headline there. So, 4-mile joyride to prison. This, of course, is Peter Murrell, who embezzled SNP money. You were in court today, weren't you, when he was?
6: I was in court last week. I wasn't.
1: Oh,
6: in court
1: you weren't in there today?
6: Yeah, sure.
1: Because they were saying that the gallery was full and that the Murrell didn't even look at them. He just looked straight on and didn't respond to anything.
6: One of the very unusual things that happened today was that, and this is the first time this type of hearing, it was actually televised.
1: Yeah.
6: So basically, you know, it was agreed between the courts and both parties involved in the case, the prosecution and the defence, that this narrative stage of the proceedings, where in the absence of a trial, what happens is the prosecution and defence agree a narrative of what actually happened. And what that does, it serves the purpose of helping the judge in relation to what sentence he's going to arrive at on the 23rd of June.
1: So they go through all the facts of the case, and present that to the judge.
6: Exactly. And you know, as I say, that's agreed between the prosecution and the defence so that they have a common narrative. But look, you know, to see Peter Murrell arriving in court, he was all pretty well turned out in a blue suit and quite smart and stuff, but handcuffed to security officers. You know, they took the handcuffs off in court and then put them on when he left again. It's
1: such a fall from grace, isn't it?
6: Yeah,
1: like
6: absolutely.
1: You said, he was one of the most powerful men in Scotland, and to go from that to this today, I mean,
6: and back now, you know, that's him. He's remanded for another 3 weeks. He can expect to come back to court, and you know, the general view is that, you know, obviously it's up to the judge, and the sentence may be mitigated by something, but you know, people are expecting he's going to get a pretty hefty sentence. You cannot find anybody in the SNP who has a good word to say about him. It's just, you know, I was in the Scottish Parliament today, and you know, there were some SNP staffers, you know, talking about, you know, who's going to play Peter Murrell in the film, and you know, who's going to play Nicola. I mean, it was all pretty dark humour, to be honest. And that's where it is. And now, of course, as we said earlier, Nicola Sturgeon's fighting hard for, well, really to preserve her reputation, which at the end of, you know, it's 8 days since he pled guilty, she's in quite a difficult place, I think. And again, as we've rightly pointed out, she's headed south of the border. She's living for the time being in London. It was quite interesting. I was going over an old documentary that was made after she gave up office a couple of years ago. And Helen Clark, who was the former Prime Minister of New Zealand, said that it would be a good idea for Nicola Sturgeon to leave the country as part of some kind of detoxification process. And that, you know, after that, she might want to come back because people might remember her more favourably or forget, well, why she left in the first place.
1: I'm not sure that's going to happen for Nicola Sturgeon right now. There's this whole thing is just unbelievable. It just is mind-boggling, especially the luxury motorhome and the four-mile joyride is there, alluding to the fact that it was only ever driven for 4 miles from delivery to Peter's mother's drive, and then never driven again.
6: So 125,000, right? You know, that's what, 30,000 quid a mile.
1: Yeah, that's quite an expensive taxi ride, isn't it?
6: Yeah, yeah.
1: But yeah, I mean, I suppose that'll be sold off to try and get some money back for the SNP. I wonder if Nicola will have to sell her gold necklace. Has she got a gold necklace?
6: Well, look, you know, let's just see. You know, there is process of crime legislation. proceeds of crime legislation, rather, in Scotland. And what happens, as you rightly point out, is anything that's regarded as being an asset of the person who is found guilty can then be seized in reparation to raise cash to repay the people who lost cash. So that's going to be an interesting feature of what happens going forward as well.
1: Some good gear being sold off. I mean, I wouldn't mind a bit of some of the stuff that he, you know, if they've put it up to auction. He had good taste, didn't he? I mean, he had expensive taste.
6: Good taste and expensive taste are different.
1: Not always the same thing. Yeah, no, I agree. I didn't like those Lalique salt and pepper pots. You can keep them. I'm not keen on them. John, we've got to take a break. Back in a sec.
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1: Hello there, and a very good evening to you. It is Petri here with you until 1 o'clock, and with me, the wonderful John Boothman, political correspondent at the Sunday Times in Scotland. John, I'm just looking at the Financial Times, and first response, the Ebola vaccine hunt has sped up. There's been a lot of controversy about this, isn't there? Particularly in areas where the Americans are saying, look, we don't want any Americans coming back that have been anywhere near this Ebola, and they're going to be housed in Africa, in different parts of Africa. And there's a lot of people very upset about that, saying, look, we're not your dumping ground for people with disease. You know, a lot of people are upset, but it looks like they're going to try and get this vaccine up and running.
6: Yeah, I think there's three different vaccines. The story says that they're trying to test, hope to get up and running quite quickly. They're talking about the Democratic Republic of Congo. There's 300 people now with this particular strain of Ebola where they don't have a vaccine in order to combat. But yeah, look, you're right. That Donald Trump's decided that he doesn't want anyone who's had any contact with anybody who has Ebola to be anywhere near America. I think, you know, that's partly in response to, well, I think there's a lot of American health workers who are actually there helping out, trying to combat the disease. It's not helping, I suppose.
1: No, but I suppose there'll be a lot of people who agree with that. A lot of people who were thinking that the disease, what was it called? I've forgotten. We've moved on from it now on the boat. That was saying that they should, the hantavirus, that they should stay on the boat. You know, a lot of people would agree, I think, with Trump on that one and not introducing it into America. The other American story on the front here is the US is discussing whether to deploy nuclear capabilities in additional European NATO states in a move intended to reassure allies that reduced conventional military support would not weaken security guarantees. This is a bit of an about face, isn't it? This is a bit of a turn.
6: It's all about planes. It's all about aircraft that can be deployed. I think they're only deployed in six different locations in NATO countries in Europe, and they're talking about the possibility of some expansion of that to, you know, have a nuclear umbrella. I think all of this is still a bit up in the air. I think, you know, there are suggestions on the one hand that Trump is going to withdraw the conventional capability number of troops from various countries. But again, I read last week that there might be a possibility that some other countries will get extra troops. But I mean, it's very Trump. We'll see what happens.
1: Yeah, we'll see what happens. I mean, like you said, we can't. I mean, it's almost not worth putting it in print because that lasts longer than it seems, anything that Trump says. Let's have a look at the I paper. This is exactly what you were saying earlier, John, about the family of Henry Novak, saying that the family's plea for calm is being ignored by people who are not hurting as much as they are.
6: Look, I just don't think you can ignore people in this situation. And I think a lot of people won't understand this call. But I think it's the right call. I think what I was saying earlier is really important. I think this is a very, very, very dangerous situation that actually, you know, we're in various places across the country in this. And, you know, the more that can be done to defuse tension round about it, the better. And there is no better people. There are no better people to be saying what this family said than the family. And, you know, it's a very, very brave call of the family to actually be out there and saying these things. They're not required to do this. But, you know, it's just immeasurable hurt that people in these circumstances go through. And as I say, it will be hurt that will be with them every single day of their lives. And, you know, people should have some respect for that and give some consideration to that.
1: Yeah, I mean, the last thing anybody wants to see is another Mark Duggan situation that we saw, was it 15 years ago, it's a tinderbox, isn't it? It's contagious, that kind of anger.
6: People losing a child it's not like the natural order of things, right?
1: No.
6: And... you know, people who lose a child in difficult circumstances, it never leaves them.
1: Yeah, absolutely. Right, the Mirror, again, going with the Henry Novak story, because the footage has come out, and so the papers have picked up on that tragedy of an innocent teen. Further stories about Kenny, I have cancer. Talking of Kenny Dalglish, they're talking about his stomach cancer.
6: Yeah, he inadvertently put something up on social media.
1: Oh, did he?
6: Is what he was trying to explain earlier, which has triggered this story in the Mirror and lots of other papers. I mean, Kenny Dalglish is an incredible figure. I certainly came across him when he obviously played for Celtic in Scotland, and he's made his life in Liverpool and has been embraced by people in Liverpool as one of, you know, the greatest people ever associated with the club. I can never forget the stories that I've read of Kenny Dalglish going to every single funeral of the Hillsborough victims.
1: Yeah.
6: He is a man that I think is just loved and respected, not just in Liverpool, but really across, you know, football and the whole of the United Kingdom.
1: Yeah, and he's just one of those that, I mean, like I was saying yesterday, even I know who he is, right? I mean, he's just a legend. The Sun newspaper, John, also going with a photograph, a still from the arrest of Henry Novak, and Never again is the headline on The Sun. How did we come to this? The arrest that outraged the UK. The Daily Express also, Kemi Fury at White Lives Matter comments. This is an angry Kemi Badenoch who hit out at Nigel Farage for declaring White Lives Matter just as much as Black Lives amid the uproar over the knife murder of student Henry Novak. And she said she's accused the UK, Reform UK leader, of reinforcing difference between people.
6: Yes, well, you know, but again, you know, I think this is obviously a debate that's, you know, it's a live debate now. It's a debate that's going to continue. Yeah. But people need to try and avoid the point scoring and all of it and avoid just ratcheting the whole thing
1: up. Yeah, I know, I completely agree. The other story at the top there said it's time to save Britain's beloved fish and chip shops.
6: Yeah, I saw that. I don't know what's happened to them, right? But one of the things, this is going to sound awful, because I'm something I'm terribly interested in living next to the coast, is the price of fish.
1: I know. It's outrageous.
6: I'm very lucky. We have a fantastic fishmongers in the next town along from where I stay. And, you know, you're now talking about paying, you know, £8-9, right, for a large piece of haddock. I read a story. It was my son. My son, I think, had been in Oban recently, and he said it was kind of holiday place, you know, north of Glasgow on the coast. It was £20 for a fish supper. So the price of fish is going through the roof. And I don't know if that's what the story in the Daily Express is about.
1: I mean, look, it can't help. Yeah, it's really, really expensive. Now, it used to be a cheap treat, didn't it, to have fish and chips, but not anymore. My son has got his birthday coming up, and he's informed me he wants me to take him for dinner at a lobster broil place.
6: All right, yeah.
1: Where I didn't know about these things, but they do it, and they put it in a big bucket in the middle of the table. But I looked at the menu, I was like, I'm going to have to take out a mortgage to get a lobster tail and some clams or whatever else he wants. But, you know, it's his birthday, he can have what he wants. But blimey, it's expensive stuff. Maybe I'll just recommend fish and chips instead. It'd be a bit cheaper. John, let's take a break. I'll be back in a sec.
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0: So there you are. Good luck with that. Make sure you enter. Right, back to the papers now with John Boothman. And Michelle Obama has been talking, John. Gen Z or Z workers must learn to endure bad bosses. We've all had to learn that.
2: I think this is a great story, I have to say. I mean, she'll no doubt be accused of being a bit patronising towards young people or something, but she's basically saying that, you know, doing jobs around offices that are kind of, what she said, assistance jobs, having to endure bad bosses, it's good to build character and resilience. She says that people, young people should learn to do something they don't like and be good at it, because that's good for them, and that instant career satisfaction can hinder personal growth.
0: I completely agree with all of this, you know. Yeah. I absolutely agree with it. I mean, some of the bosses that I've had in my career, and they weren't just bad, I mean, they were just absolutely horrendous. And you just had to get on with it. And you couldn't complain, you know, if you complained, you'd certainly not like these days where complaints were listened to. I mean, you just didn't get anywhere, so you knew you weren't going to complain.
2: Yeah, it also means that, you know, going forward, if any of those young people end up in leadership roles themselves, this might be the kind of things that they need to learn in terms of the treatment of people who are working with them and for them.
0: Yeah.
2: But I have to say, I think it's a great story and I think it's very sound advice. I'm not sure if I'm a Gen Z person that I'll take it in the chin as she would like them to take it in the chin.
0: I don't think they will. I mean, this is the thing. I've heard some of the young people around here say things, and I just think, are you actually kidding me? Literally, are you? What is wrong with you? It was one young woman who said, I love working with you. Can you not do something in the daytime? And I said, no, I'm very happy where I am, thank you. I mean, having done decades of daytime broadcasting and getting embroiled in all the horrible office politics and the management with clipboards, I love where I am. It's very peaceful. There's no management here. We can do what we want. And she just said, she's about 23. And she said, I think I've just done my time doing late nights. I've done my time. And I thought, you're not even 25, love, and you're telling me that, oh, I'm not going back to doing antisocial hours. Like, come on. What are you on? And they genuinely don't see that it's not, they're not being ironic. You know, that's what they believe.
2: Yeah, look, I think there's a lot of snowflakiness around and stuff. I suppose that's all I would say.
0: Honestly, I mean, you must see it as well in your newsroom, right?
2: Yeah.
0: I mean, I wish there's some stories I could tell you, but I'd get into trouble. And also what's interesting is she's saying the boring, you've got to do the boring jobs. It's not just the horrible bosses and being resilient to that and a few bits of banter in the newsroom that you've got to get over. It's the boring grunt work that we all had to do.
2: Well, look, I mean, I have to say, you know, I read the Alan Milburn report last week, all about young people and getting young people back into work and things like that, right? I mean, for a number of years, the best experiences that I had in my life as a young person during the summer holidays before, you know, at university and stuff was, you know, I worked in a pub, I worked as a postman,

0: These were just great jobs, right? And yeah, they were boring. Some I worked as a bin man, which was a great job. But you learned how to get on with ordinary
1: Yeah,
0: people. You
1: that's it.
0: understood, yeah, there were some pretty bad bosses around, some of it and all that, and some strange and wonderful habits and practices and stuff that people had, and you did funny old shifts and all that stuff. But I have to say, I think, you learn a lot about life. One of my big criticisms of politicians these days is that there's too many politicians have, they've gone to school, they've gone to university, they've not done anything like I've just been speaking at university. They've become researchers or worked for MPs, and the next thing you know, they're in the House of
1: Yeah,
0: Commons
1: I
0: or the
1: agree.
0: Scottish Parliament. And I don't think any of that's good. So, I'm not suggesting that it's like the Cultural Revolution and we should all go out and work in the fields or something, right? But I think she's absolutely right about all of this stuff being character building.
1: Yeah, I absolutely agree with that. And you chose this story as well, which I loved this story. I really read into it because I couldn't understand how this could possibly be a thing. And that is that Google wants to send set 64 million mosquitoes loose in California and Florida. And I just thought, well, surely they don't need any more mosquitoes in those areas. But it's a really interesting story, this.
0: Yeah, so they're going to release millions of sterile male mosquitoes into the wild. These sterile males will mate with females. They'll then produce eggs that don't hatch, thereby over time reducing the number of mosquitoes generation by generation. And mosquitoes are great spreaders of disease
1: Biggest
0: and
1: killer on the
0: serious
1: planet.
0: disease.
1: Yeah.
0: Yeah, I think it's amazing, right? And amazingly far thinking they would want to do this. The thing that I did find also really interesting was this is being done by the company's debugging division. And
1: Debugging, yeah.
0: I thought debugging in Google terms meant something to do with computers or something,
1: Yeah, I
0: but
1: don't know why
0: clearly.
1: Google are getting involved in this science. That was the thing that I didn't quite understand. But it has worked in other places, that it has been done, but they've got to get special approval, haven't they? Because it's actually just the female mosquito that carries disease. The male mosquito don't. But yeah, they're gonna release all these boys, but it's very difficult to breed them. As well, apparently, they're trying to figure out ways of breeding enough mosquitoes in order to do this, and then they go out and have eggs that don't hatch. It's very
0: Amazing.
1: clever.
0: Yeah, absolutely. Yeah, look, one of the themes tonight that we've been talking about, despite all the sad and bad news around, that story about weightlifting, that story about fat loss jabs, this story, it actually shows that there can be some happy and good news around.
1: Yeah, absolutely.
0: That's pretty good.
1: That it is absolutely brilliant, and I hope they get the approvals that they need to do that. But John, it's been wonderful to spend so much time in your company this evening. Thank you very much indeed. John Boothman, political correspondent at the Sunday Times in Scotland. Coming up after the news, it is just you and me and talk back. So get ready to give me a call, 0344 499 1000.
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3: From the Sky News Centre at midnight, a police officer involved in a student being handcuffed despite saying he'd been stabbed has resigned. Body cam footage from December shows the response to Henry Novak's murder in Southampton and his killer's false claims that the 18-year-old had racially abused him. The Home Secretary says the case shouldn't be used to turn communities against one another. Protesters gathered outside Southampton's Central Police Station earlier. Southwest Water has been hit with a record fine over contaminated drinking water in Devon that left hundreds feeling ill. A parasite outbreak left more than 16,000 homes having to boil water 2 years ago. The firm's been ordered to pay £2 million, with its lawyers issuing an unreserved apology. Environment Secretary Emma Reynolds welcomes this.
4: I understand that people are very concerned about the water sector. It hasn't been working for quite some time. I am leading ambitious reforms of our water sector to ensure that we have a new regulator with teeth to hold water companies to account.
3: Prosecutors have revealed the former chief executive of the SNP used party funds to buy a motorhome that he only ever drove 4 miles. Peter Morrell pleaded guilty last week to embezzling over £400,000. The King, Queen and Princess of Wales have met researchers, clinicians and volunteers at an event for Cancer Research UK. It's marking 125 years since it became a charity by holding a reception at St James's Palace in London. In sport, it's reported Liverpool have reached a verbal agreement with Andoni Iraola to become their new head coach. The former Bournemouth boss is set to replace the sacked Arne Slot at Anfield. And Wales scored a late equaliser to draw 1-1 with Ghana in their friendly in Cardiff. Lewis Kumas got the goal for the hosts in injury time. That's the latest. I'm Laura Safe.
2: 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This is Talk. All the stories that matter. Talk Back with Petrie Hoskin.
1: Hello and a good morning to you. It is Petrie here with you for the next hour, and this is your hour. This is Talk Back, and this is where you get to do just that. There are no guests, there's nothing else here, just you and me. I really want to talk to you about this Henry Novak killing. We've seen the footage now from the police-worn body cam, and it is horrendous. It's awful. It's easy for us to look at it in isolation, which it is, because we're seeing a very narrow view of the entire incident. I can't see that there can be any excuses for what happened. The police are supposed to be able to behave in a way that and to separate fact from fiction in a way that you and I can't or wouldn't be able to, right? We would make mistakes in that situation. And the police, we do hold to a higher standard. We do expect them to be able to, attain information quickly, ascertain what's going on, figure out what's occurring and be able to do that in a methodical way. And from what I saw from that footage, it didn't look as though any of that happened. But, like, you know, I'm not a police officer and I certainly wasn't there. But it has created a lot of anger and upset across the country. And I can understand entirely why. The question that I have to ask really is, what do you want to be the outcome from this? We can't turn back the clock. We can't give Henry back his life. We can't change the circumstances that have happened. But what would be, for you, a process of putting this right? What would it take to put this right for you, for the way that you're feeling about this situation? That's what I want to discuss with you this morning. So do give me a call, 0344 499 1000. Calls are charged at the national rate, but we do call you back. And text the word talk and your message to 87222. And I've got some absolutely brilliant messages coming through. This is from Lee. It's quite long. In fact, quite a few of them are quite long, but they are worth listening to if you bear with me. Lee has said, the situation is horrific and we all feel sick about the loss of this young man's life. There are clearly serious questions that need answering about the police response, and those questions deserve a full and transparent investigation. I've seen the body cam footage and, like many people, I have concerns. However, we're all viewing those events with the benefit of hindsight because we already know the tragic outcome. No excuses for any officer's actions. The officers involved will have to account for and justify their decisions that they made. But before reaching conclusions, it's important to establish exactly what information was available to those officers at the time, what they'd been told before arriving, and what they reasonably believed was happening. As a former volunteer police officer, officer, I've experienced how chaotic incidents can be. Officers often arrive with limited information and are immediately faced with conflicting accounts from different people at the scene. We also have no idea what those officers had dealt with earlier that day or what intelligence had been passed to them. What we need now is a thorough, independent investigation that establishes the facts, identifies any mistakes that were made, and ensures accountability where appropriate. Most importantly, the family deserve clear answers about what happened in their son's final moments. Like I said, brilliantly written and absolutely worth reading through. Let's go to your calls now. I've got loads of messages, so I will try and get through as many as possible, but the calls are busy as well. Andrea is in Essex. Good morning, Andrea.
5: Hello, Petri. Second time caller to your show.
1: I know. It's very nice to have you back. Thank you for calling. What do you make of this situation that we're dealing with in this country now?
5: Oh, Petri, poor Henry, for a start.
1: I know.
5: Oh,
1: awful.
5: Honestly, I could weep. I did weep. But before I make my couple of fairly brief points, I just want to pay homage to Henry's family. The grace and dignity they've behaved with is just,
1: I know, I couldn't.
5: I couldn't have done something it. I don't think I'm capable of that.
1: No, I wouldn't have been able
5: Petri.
1: To. No.
5: I'm glad you agree, because I thought, does that make me a bad person? I thought,
1: no, there's no way that I could be as thoughtful and expressive as
5: graceful,
1: they've been.
5: Dignified beyond belief. But anyway, I don't know how to put this right, Petri. It's much bigger than me, that's for sure. But I do want to say that if the police officers, the three remaining police officers, had a shred of dignity, decency, remorse, or respect to Henry's family, they would resign.
1: Yeah, it does seem quite simple, doesn't it?
5: And they haven't.
1: Yeah, we've just had one of them resign. Yeah.
5: How dare they not think, perhaps I'm not fit for purpose. Perhaps I've got it so very wrong I need to go. Where is their conscience? Oh,
1: yeah, because I'm with you, Andrea, because again, there's just the sense of them not taking, even if they did nothing criminally wrong, right? It didn't amount to assault or whatever other things could be brought against the officers, I would feel that I had failed in carrying out those duties, and I would be, as you're saying, I wouldn't be able to continue to be a police officer. But it seems they want the inquiry to either exonerate them or rather than them taking personal account.
5: Personal, yes, that's the one, isn't it? Personal responsibility. You know, how dare they have the gumption to go back in and claim that wage and think that they'll just sit it out? It's a disgrace. You know, I would just be mortified in that position and just walk away with my head down.
1: Yeah, because, I can hear the outcome of the inquiry. You know, lessons will be learned. The officers involved will go back for further training, blah, blah, blah. I can hear it already. I bet you can as well. We've heard it all before.
5: We have, sadly. We have. Just a couple of... Is it okay to make a couple of more
1: points? Of course it is, yeah.
5: Petri, thank you. So I've been listening to talk for a lot of the day today, and a caller called in, I can't remember what show, might have been Ian Collins, about Parliament taking the knee tomorrow at Prime Minister's Question Time. And if they don't, they're more rotten than not Parliament, the Labour Party taking the knee, because they couldn't wait to get down on their knee about George Floyd. You know,
1: but isn't that just a bit
5: thing.
1: Performative? I'm not with you on that, because I would just see that as just being performative. That would annoy me. You know, don't take the knee, sort out the policy, sort it out.
5: You're right. But they did do that for George Floyd, a career criminal who, you know, had done some very bad things from a few thousand miles away. And they staged that, you know, out of their support.
1: Yes, I was angry when the police did that, because they're supposed to be apolitical for a start. But I think I would be really, it would make me feel a bit sick if they took the knee, because I just think, well, that's just performative. What are you doing? Just do your jobs properly and this wouldn't happen in the first place.
5: You make me rethink that now, Petri. You know, I just want something. Oh, that's that poor family.
1: We just want people to take responsibility and accountability for it. And you know, if the policy was to treat ethnic minorities different to treating white people, if that has been the policy of the police, then the government has to take responsibility for that as well. You know, the Home Secretary.
5: Petra, I don't think it's if. I think it's because it has. Mm. That's how strongly I feel about it. Is it the Royal College of Policing?
1: It was the National Police Chiefs Council, the NPCC, last year. Police will review controversial guidance advising officers to treat ethnic minorities differently after the murder
5: That's
1: of a
5: right.
1: student. Yeah. So it was
5: That's
1: the
5: right.
1: NPCC.
5: But the Royal College of Policing are also feeding into what training and mindset needs to look like and be like. And, you know,
1: So who is to blame? Is it the officers that were there that followed guidance, or is it the guidance?
5: Well, it's a mixture. I don't think we can just separate and say it's this, it's that. It's a whole mixture, it's a whole mindset. You know, it's a whole kind of culture of this is how you need to be. I worked in children's services and child protection, Petri, and there's a whole mindset within that organisation which I didn't buy into or always practice. You know, many, many years ago, I was a police officer. I left the police service because of the racism, the sexism, the homophobia, because it was awful. It was awful. But what have we done now? We've gone completely the other. We've gone crazy. We've gone crazy.
1: Yeah. It's like it's always the same with a pendulum, isn't it? It swung too far the other way, because actually the police of everybody in this country should be entirely and utterly colour blind. It should be just about the crime. There shouldn't be, and unfortunately, as you've pointed out, there was such racism, you know, endemic
5: Terrible.
1: In the police service,
5: Terrible.
1: Where they were detrimentally treating ethnic minorities differently to white people, and so now they've been told, look, you've got to go the other way, and instead of just saying, look, can we just use some common sense here?
5: Yes.
1: And talk about the situation that you're in. It's not black or white. You know, you've just got to figure it out. You're supposed to be a police officer. Figure it out and figure out who the guilty person is. Justice, yeah.
5: Justice right down the middle.
1: Yeah.
5: I know it's easy to say as well, but when I was in child protection, I'm telling you, Petri, that I am a strong woman who believes in right from wrong and justice from injustice. Those rape gangs would never have got away with it on my watch.
1: Really?
5: Not in a million years.
1: Because you wouldn't have been.
5: I would have called it out every single day. And I know that's easy to say, but I'm telling you, in the police service, I called it out. In child protection, I called it out. Against the... You can't say that. That's not... Yes, I can. You know?
1: Yeah, I mean, just looking at the rape gangs.
5: We're lacking courage.
1: Yeah, looking at those rape gangs, they were given leniency because they didn't want to offend a certain demographic. I mean, it's just in so wrong. I mean, I just don't know how the police can get it so wrong so often when they're supposed to be the police. You know, they're supposed to be thinking about victims and thinking about, you know, right from wrong, not white from black. You know, I just don't know how they're getting it so wrong. Either it's the government, or it's the Home Office, or it's the NPCC. Something is going horrendously wrong in guidance for the police in this country, and has been for a long time.
5: Well, my cousin in Wales, I was down visiting last year, and his very good friend, much younger than him, is a police officer. hugely bright, quite accomplished, really good at his job, very dedicated, very passionate about his position. And my cousin asked him, are you going to go for promotion? And he said, Paul, I don't stand a chance. I'm not gay. I'm not trans. I'm not black. I'm not brown. I'm not this. I'm not, you know the list, Petrie. Mm. I don't stand a chance.
1: Yeah, that's so depressing because I just want the best people.
5: Yes.
1: I don't care what gender, colour, sexuality, whatever you are, as long as you're the best.
5: I don't. My next door neighbour needed an ambulance about a month ago. Two tiny little women arrived. No doubt they know they've got the skills, as in the medical kind of knowledge. Two tiny little women arrived. My neighbour had knocked herself out. They had to knock doors in my street to ask people to go and help and put her on a stretcher because they weren't strong enough to do it. Now, where's patient dignity? Where's patient privacy? They couldn't do the job, but because they're these two tiny little women, and I don't get me wrong, I love women. I'm a woman myself. I'm also, I'm a bit of a feminist. But they can't do that. My son's a firefighter. At his passing out parade, there were women there who could probably barely pick up a bag of potatoes.
1: Yeah, I mean, I'm all for women doing anything that they want to do, but they've got to be capable of doing it.
5: Capable.
1: And the police have got to be capable of figuring out what's right from wrong and not just look at somebody's skin colour. I just don't get it. Right, I'm going to take a very quick break, but I will be back in just a moment.
2: Your Say. 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
12: Turn on. Tune in. Speak out. A double dose of reality across the UK. The home of common sense. This is Talk.
1: Hello there. Good morning to you. Excuse me. Good morning to you. It is Talk and it is Petrie. And this is Talk Back. This is your chance to do exactly that. And we're talking about the Henry Novak murder and the police behaviour in that. And the reason we're doing that this morning, obviously, because the body cam footage has been released. And it's you'll see all of your newspapers will be covering this story on the front pages to some degree or another. So that's why we're talking about it. And I'm asking you really what you want to come from this, because we're all feeling angry and heartbroken about it, but what reasonably can we expect or want as to come out of that anger, to get a result? What result do we need to see from this situation? Loads of messages, as I said. Gary says, after seeing the George Floyd arrest, which haunted me, I haven't seen the Novak clip in full. The police need to stop the two-tier policing and governments too. We're all equal and should be treated as such. The government's police and justice system are causing public outrage. They are all to blame. And I do agree with that, that if this was a policy that led to Henry being handcuffed, and there's still discussions or discussions that I've seen is that even if he hadn't been, the injuries that he sustained were probably fatal, but that's not the point. The point is that the way he was treated as he was dying is absolutely outrageous, and they are all to blame for it. Becca says, isn't it against Ofcom to keep advertising a certain clothing brand? Paws is getting a big shout out every time Petrie's on. It would only be against Ofcom if Paws were paying me, which they're not. I just like the clothes. I think they look cool. But they're not paying. Maybe I should get them to pay me. Anyway. Thank you, Becca. The police were wrong. If they can't do their job, they should look for an alternative employment. As for Farage, we need somebody to tell the truth and say it as no one listens to the public. And when he tells the truth, they have a go at him. Good show. And that's from Ron. Thank you very much indeed, Ron. Well, let's go back to your calls now. And Matt is in Cheshire. Good morning, Matt.
13: Hi. Good morning, Petrie.
1: Good morning.
13: It was on the question of the evening, what would I ideally like?
1: Yeah, what do you want to have happen?
13: The Royal College of Policing is a law unto itself. It's literally like a Mick Lynch-type trade union movement with totally deranged left-wing ideology. So the people at the top of that association should be hauled before a parliamentary select committee, and legislators themselves should be hauled before select committees. But as we know, Labour have a massive majority. That will never happen. What we've got is like a perfect storm of the lunacy of the last 20 years all coming to fruition in one event. The Conservatives allowed all this stuff to be put in place. Labour were egging them on to go even further because they are identity politics lunatics. But the Conservatives are just as culpable for allowing themselves to be dragged into this space in the first place. So unless we get a new government and all this stuff is burnt to the ground and people are sacked and people are investigated in all institutions, we need a call from top to bottom, then nothing will ever change, because as we've seen over the last 30 years, whenever anyone does anything wrong in public life, they either cover it up, they delay it until they're out of office, or they just lie consistently to try and save their own skin.
1: Yeah, definitely the last part of that. I completely agree with you that there doesn't seem to be a robust enough system to take on people in public office. We've seen it with you know, heads of social work, haven't we, where Baby P was murdered, and she, Shoesmith, I think her name was, went off and, you know, is still working somewhere. And there doesn't seem to be that robust, right, you've let the public down, you've done this and you need to pay for that. And you're right, they do seem to all disappear and head off. I mean, I don't know about the institution that you refer to with the police there and what their situation is, but the advice that they're handing to their police officers clearly is the wrong advice. But let me just ask you, Matt, when you had a situation with the police, the entire police service, it seemed, that were, racist, that they were treating black and minority people completely differently to white people, to the negative, right? That had to be addressed, okay? You would agree with that, that we should all be treated equally in the law. So they then said, oh, well, you've got to treat them differently to the positive. Were they not just trying to redress a balance, redress a wrong?
13: Yeah, but that was like 40 years ago, and obviously there have been events in the last 20 years, the last 10 years, there'll always be rotten apples. But you don't... We've seen in America in the 80s, they called it affirmative action, where you crowbar people into positions who are incompetent and get rid of people that are good at their job and know what they're doing. And this happened after decades of scrutiny. It was just rammed in after George Floyd was killed by, from the pressure of absolute lunatic left-wing Labour MPs grovelling and fawning over people who were setting fire to buildings in Britain. And Labour just ran along with it. You know, just ram it all through. It doesn't matter. We don't care. Minorities love us. You know, we're not bothered about white people. And we've seen that in the local elections all around the country. We don't care about the indigenous population. The future of Britain is minorities, so we'll grovel to them. And now it's come back to bite them, as with everything they do, because their politics is the politics on the hoof. Everything is reactionary. No thought is put into anything. And everything they do is based on vote grabbing and pandering to the next group. So unless we have sensible politicians who just say, right, yeah, everyone is equal under the law. Racism is wrong. If someone calls you a racist name, you don't go to prison for it. You know, we should be able to have robust discussions and arguments without being sent to prison for language. And then when violence happens and people are overtly violent, they should be punished even more. Mm. What we have now is words are violence, and violence itself isn't being punished properly. Rape isn't being punished properly. So the police are all over the place because the people leading them for the last 30 years are talentless, useless, all over the place, cowards, brain dead, and reactionary.
1: Yeah, I mean, strong words, but I do hear you, and I do agree with a lot of what you said there, and I do think that there is a lot of cowardice in this country, and decisions have to be made, and they have to be tough. But just the whole system of vote chasing will stops big changes from happening, doesn't it?
13: Yeah, but it shouldn't be. Politics shouldn't be like that.
1: No, it really shouldn't. No,
13: politics should be about, you know, we're going to make everything better for everyone. And then everyone, regardless of who you are or where you're from or what background you're from, we'll make everything better on the streets and in your life. So you'll all want to vote for us, not just certain groups. But the two-party system has had a stranglehold for so long. They're now in the death throes, both of them, and they're desperately clinging on to the last sort of embers of their life. So they don't care. They don't really care about the general public, especially the
1: Labour Party. Do you think any of them do?
13: No. We've seen evidence of it everywhere. Society's got more violent, Petri, has it not? Mm. Over the last... There are more horrific, disgusting crimes every week. People are carrying swords in the street and machetes. Now, is this Britain? You know, it's like Mogadishu. It's insane, Petri. Unless if we keep cowering and having vigils and having the same conversations over and over and over again, and Keir Starmer puts on a fake, sympathetic face, and then somebody else gets murdered in a month's time, what's the point in it all?
1: Yeah, it is. Well, it's like thoughts and prayers when there's a school shooting in America, isn't it? It's like, you know, when we send thoughts and prayers, it's like, well, that's not going to achieve anything. And we're all sick of hearing the same words over and over and over again, and actually nothing really happening. Matt, good to talk to you. Thank you. Quick break. I'll be back in a moment.
12: 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This is Talk.
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1: Right now on Talk, you're with Petri, and this is Talk Back. And that's what you're doing. And so many messages. I was going to read a few before I go back to the phones. And you said, as a mum to two sons around your boy's age, I was in tears listening to Henry basically pleading for his life, only to be handcuffed. Regards Starmer's reaction to Farage, he's again played the far-right card, and mother's... for him, and mothers like for showing a natural emotion, anger. So basically what Angie's saying is that Keir Starmer is just going to the far, saying, oh, this is a far-right issue, rather than acknowledging that mothers and other people in this country will feel naturally angry about what they have seen. The man is a tone-deaf robot. And I think that Shabana Mahmood's reaction has also been a bit tone-deaf, to be honest with you. But there you go. Debbie says, I purposely avoided watching this footage. I can't bear watching it. I've got two sons and I can't watch it. It sounds sickening. I can't watch. It's heartbreaking. Yeah, don't watch it I watched it not because I wanted to, but because I felt I should if I was going to be talking about it. But as a mother as well, I wish I hadn't seen it. But because all it did was put me in the mum's shoes, and that was a very heartbreaking place to be. Rob has said, I no longer feel confident about raising a family in the UK. The growing sense of political division, what many perceive as a two-tier approach to laws, policies and public services, has eroded my trust in the direction of the country. I want my children to grow up in a society where fairness, equal treatment, accountability and opportunity apply to everyone equally. For me, the current political climate raises concerns about whether those values are being consistently upheld, which has led me to consider building my family's future elsewhere. I wonder where you're going to find a country like that, though, these days. Be interested to know where you're thinking. Right, back to the phones now. And Stefan is in Wolverhampton. Good morning, Stefan.
19: Good evening, Petri. So, first of all, I want to just, make my base points, which is that the individual who's guilty of this murder is a depraved, sick, twisted man. Mm-hmm. And I don't think that his family are much better. So let's get that clear.
1: But yeah, also, his family certainly aided and abetted him, didn't he? His mother removed the knife from the scene.
19: 100%. And they went along with the lie as well.
1: Yeah.
19: But what I do want to say, because I am concerned slightly about any, backlash against the Sikh community. Let's be honest here. As far as, immigrant groups and integration, you're not going to find too many better than the Sikhs.
1: I agree.
19: And
1: I've got a lot of time for the Sikh community and all the good works that they do.
19: 100%, yeah. And the other thing is that some people are making an issue about these knives. Do me a favour. When was the last time you ever heard of any Sikh using one of these in this way? I mean, but that being said, as much as I absolutely praise the Sikh community and I think they are a blessing to the UK, isn't it interesting, though, that when this horrible incident occurred, and of course the adrenaline would have been pumping, the perpetrator and his family would have been looking and thinking, oh dear, you know, we've done something bad here. They knew exactly what lie to tell. They knew exactly what lie to get the police to show up and naturally be on their side and not the victim. And I think that that is the worst bit for me, is that it says a lot about the policing and the society, is that they knew exactly which card to play.
1: Yeah, it's a very good point. Yeah, they did. And like you said, and I do want to reiterate what you said as well, that this man did not carry out this violence because he was a Sikh. He was a sick and twisted individual who was hell-bent on murder. It had nothing to do with he just happened to be a Sikh. You know, he was carrying a knife that wouldn't be accepted as being the kirpan. It was just too big. It was eight and a half inches long or something. There's no need for him to carry that. And then they discovered that he's got a massive weapons cache. So this was a man who was hiding behind his religion, perhaps, in order to carry a knife. But it had nothing to do with him being a Sikh. And so I thank you for saying that.
19: And that's correct. And all, but where race does come into it, though, and I'll just, without going into too much detail, back in 2020, I myself was the victim of an attack by six people, actually. It was a 6-on-1 random attack, and it was people who happened to be non-white. But I want to make it clear, it wasn't a racist attack. It was just a vile attack. Mm. However, they knew, you could tell the brazen confidence is because they knew that they'd get away with it. And I always say to the, you know, my loved ones, I've always said, if, say, I hadn't have survived that night, you know what lie would have been told to get them off the charges. It would have been that I was the perpetrator. And here's the thing. If Henry Novak had actually survived this, which would have been obviously the better option, but I think that would be the story that they'd be sticking with. I think that the fact that it went too far and has ended up as an actual murder is probably what has allowed some of the truth to actually come out, and Henry's reputation not be tarnished and everybody seeing it for what it is.
1: Yeah, again, I think that's a very good point. And like you said, the fact that the family went straight to that excuse, if you like, and convinced the police officers, even at the scene, that Henry was the perpetrator of the whole thing. He brought it upon himself. I mean, even that I don't understand, because even if he had, which he didn't, he still should have been treated better.
19: Oh yeah.
1: In that regard, right? Even if he had been the agitator in this case, and he was lying there dying, he still didn't deserve to be treated the way that he was by the police. But the fact that he was entirely innocent it brings another layer of horror to it.
19: Well, it just goes to show that the police weren't concerned about, well, what if something happens to this man lying on the ground? They were more concerned about what happens if we seem to have not done anything about a racism accusation. So we know where the priorities lie. And as you said before with the previous caller, is that the individual's fault, or is it the guidance fault, or is it a combination of the two, as the other caller suggested? So,
1: yeah, I mean, that's the thing. When you've got the NPCC, the National Police Chiefs Council, saying they're going to review controversial guidance advising officers to treat ethnic minorities differently. And who gives that guidance in a where the law is supposed to be colorblind? It's supposed to be blind, right? It's not supposed to judge anything by skin color. It's supposed to judge, you know, a situation. And police are trained, I would have thought. It's not like sending you and me in there. Who might make a mistake, but they're trained to be able to stand back a little bit and just go, okay, well, I'm not just going to take your word for it, chum.
19: Exactly. I'll just end on this point, Petri, which is just that let's hope that this doesn't escalate. Let's hope that any changes that come from this are actually decent ones, because unfortunately right now I'm seeing the Labour Party and Keir Starmer making exactly the same mistakes as were made 2 years ago prior in the build-up to that awful Southport incident, and let's hope it doesn't, you know, go in that direction.
1: Yeah, and I'm like everybody else in this country, if I hear the words "lessons will be learned," I think I'll scream. I think I will literally scream, because I'm so bored of that. We don't want to hear the words. We want to see some action, so that nobody, I don't care what your skin colour is, nobody has to go through this treatment while they're dying on the floor. I mean, it is absolutely beyond the pale. It's not what this country's about. Good to talk to you, Stefan. You're all right now, though, are you, after the attack? You're okay?
19: Yeah, the mental scars were what, you know, really sort of were more long-lasting, but I'm glad to say those have gone as well, so yeah.
1: Oh, good. Because, yeah, I don't know how I would cope with something like that. I really don't. But good on you, Stefan. Well done. Yeah, extraordinary. But another message here. After hearing and seeing footage of Henry Novak, I feel so much anger towards the police. Unfortunately, over the last few hours, I've had a different thought arise in my head. How would we all feel if an Islamic terrorist left a rucksack bomb in a busy high street, killing 100 people, then gets apprehended by a survivor, stabbed, and finds himself in the same situation as Henry Novak? Should the police first response be to save a dying man or let him die based on unverified information? For the record, I think Henry should have received medical care regardless. Yeah, that's exactly how I feel as well. It is a really... Look, we weren't there. We're not the police. We don't know, as one of the messages said earlier on, we don't know what they've been through that day. We don't know what they've been told. We don't know the chaos of the situation. But whatever the situation, whoever was at fault, somebody saying to you, "I can't breathe, I've been stabbed," requires more than, "No, you haven't, mate," right? You lift up his shirt. You at least do that and see if there are any injuries before you handcuff somebody. And I know that's probably easy to say after the event in hindsight, but I would have thought that would be basic, right? I just think that would be basic. And I don't see there's any excuse or mitigation or anything that the police can say in this situation that will make any of us go, "Oh, yeah, good point. Yeah, I didn't think of it that way." I don't think there's anything that can be said or done that will make any of us feel any better from those particular police officers to explain why they did what they did. Because it's not beyond the wit of anybody. There's four of them there to at least just check Henry. Rather than treat him the way that they did. Steve is in Swansea. Good morning, Steve.
20: Good morning. Hi.
1: Hi. What do you make of this?
20: Just ridiculous. I mean, part of the police testing, a big part of it, is observation skills. Mm. So you've got four police officers. Where were they, you know? It didn't take me more than a couple of minutes to see on a very sort of sketchy kind of body cam that Henry was in dire trouble. Mm. So, you know, they're there in full clarity looking at him, and like you just said, that attitude, don't think so, mate. I think that's so condescending.
1: I mean, that is just horrendous. I mean, it's arrogant. Yeah. That's what it is. It's arrogant and it's unforgivable, because the tiniest thing you can do is just look. Would have taken them 2 seconds, lift up his shirt. Whether they thought he was the perpetrator or not, no one deserves that.
20: No, and one has resigned. It's like, that is crazy to me as well. I mean...
1: Well, it won't protect him or her from anything.
20: No.
1: But yeah, they've resigned. They've walked away.
20: There is a question on the pension thing. Might protect that. I don't know.
1: Yeah, that always worries me as well.
20: Yeah.
1: But I don't think it will. I think if there was misconduct and there was penalties, I think it would still apply even if you've resigned. But I would be mortified if any of these four get away with their pensions, to be honest with you.
20: Absolutely.
1: Wouldn't you? Because it's just...
20: Yeah. It's just negligent. It's complete negligence.
1: Yeah, and you do believe, you know, like I was saying earlier, it's not like sending you and me in there who we might make mistakes, right, because we're not trained, we don't know what we're doing. But you would hope that the police are trained for this sort of situation and that they would be able to be calm and not patronising and rude and arrogant to somebody who says, I've been stabbed.
20: They are, like I said, they have tests they have to pass to become a police officer, just to become a police officer, let alone their subsequent training. And none of it was displayed.
1: No.
20: None of it.
1: No.
20: Crazy.
1: But it does also seem that this guidance that police officers have got, you know, who do you blame? If they're being told, if their guidance is to treat ethnic minorities more favourably when they claim racist abuse or whatever, if they're being told to do that, is it their fault that they carried that through?
20: Well, it is because, I mean, basically, it doesn't matter. I mean, it could be a couple, it could be a domestic or whatever. The parties are always separated and they're always spoken to individually.
1: Yeah.
20: That wasn't done with Henry at all. He was just
1: banged straight into cuffs, yeah.
20: Yeah, yeah.
1: Oh, and it's just
20: heartbreaking.
1: Awful. It is heartbreaking. It really, really, really is heartbreaking. And I just hope that Keir Starmer and the rest of them actually stop being tone deaf to how we all feel about this, because that will cost them, I'm afraid. And I don't mean in terms of votes. It'll cost them in terms of people getting very, very angry. Steve, thank you very much for your call. I'm going to take a quick break, but I will be back in just one moment.
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12: Just Talk with 28-day matured conversation. Across the UK, have you got the guts for talk? The home of common sense. This is Talk.
1: Hello there, and good morning to you. This is Talk, and it's Petri, and it's Talk Back, which is what you're doing. And we're talking about the murder of Henry. And it's interesting because Andy sent a message earlier on, actually. Said, Andy here from Bridgend, please don't play the footage tonight. I've spent all day shouting at my smart speaker to stop. because I don't want to be traumatised by that horrific incident. If you are going to play it, then please give us a warning. Now, we made the decision that we weren't going to play it because I think it's out there, and if you've wanted to see it, you would have seen it, and I would always give a warning anyway, just so you know, Andy, and for future reference, I would definitely give you a warning. And but like I said, we made the decision not to play the clip because it is traumatizing, it's horrendous. Rachel said, my other half works away around the country from Scotland to Wales and all round England. When he has to stay in Southampton, he tells me that if we lived there, he wouldn't let me out of the house without a chaperone. I won't use the exact

0: be police officers. And for that boy to endure that for the last moments on his earth and to be handcuffed when he is no danger on the ground, it's the chief constable, the first thing he should do is resign. And those police officers involved in that should be prosecuted for misconduct in public office, because it was disgraceful.
1: Yeah, I can't argue with anything that you're saying. The fact that Henry Novak was on the ground, the fact that he was clearly distressed, he was of no danger to anyone. He didn't need to be handcuffed. That you do that, we were talking earlier to Graham Whetstone about this, who's a former cop, and he was saying, look, you do it if you think that person is a danger to themselves or a danger to you or a danger to the public. And it was quite clear that Henry Novak at that moment was not. He didn't get up from the ground. And then he started to say that he was had been stabbed, and like you said, you don't expect Poirot, but you don't want Clouseau. So, yeah. You know, it lift his shirt up rather than say, no, you haven't, mate.
0: He's been stabbed five times. You could see the colour in his skin faded. When those handcuffs were on, it was like they put the handcuffs on a corpse. And, you know, the last things he ever heard was what was happening in front of him. God help him. He when he saw those sirens and heard the police, he probably thought, I'm saved. And it just beggars belief. I'm just absolutely beggared for belief.
1: I know, I am as well. It is so deeply shocking. And, of course, we're on the back foot with this. This happened a year ago.
0: This happened in December, and they've done, I knew about this case for a few weeks. I know anybody couldn't say anything because it was in court, but, you know, it just beggars belief, the excuses the Hampshire police have come out with. You know, they're proven to be liars, and they've tweeted out about misinformation about this case. No, you're the ones that did the misinformation. You lied about the medical treatment that boy was supposed to have, and your officers are incompetent. They're imbecilical, and this comes from the top.
1: Yeah, well, again, it also comes from the guidance, doesn't it, that they're given to prioritise certainly in this case, the words of somebody saying that they were racially abused over a person who's saying that they've been stabbed. Yeah. And that's what I even if Henry had been responsible, you know, had been the agitator, nobody deserves to die in that way. And there's probably little they could have done to save him, but at least there'd have been dignity and care and thought for that young man as he died. And that's what I can't get my head around, is even if he'd been the perpetrator, no one should be treated like that.
0: No, you're absolutely right. And the mental gymnastics that have been going on today on the BBC, Sky and all the Liberal radio stations is just unbelievable. They should be representing this nation in the Olympic Games for the gymnastics that they're doing to turn this around. It's about knife crime. Yes, he was stabbed with a knife. Yeah, the anger from the British public is not about who stabbed the boy. It's about the police reaction to the stabbed boy.
1: Yeah, well said.
0: On the floor.
1: Well said. Because it isn't about the murderer. We reserve a different kind of anger for that, right? But the anger that I feel is, and the heartbreak I feel for that family, is what Henry had to endure, and that has very little to do with the murderer in this case.
0: Absolutely right. You know, we are brought up to believe when the police turn up, you're safe. The boy probably thought that as well.
1: Oh, my God. Now you've said that, I won't be able to get that out of my head, because you're right. He would have heard the sirens and seen the police and thought, thank goodness,
0: I'm safe. And what happened in front, you couldn't write this. You could not write this. And this has happened because of Hampshire Police and how it's run. And they can say whatever they like. They are partially responsible for what happened to that boy. And do you know what? If I was the chief constable, I would have to resign, because I wouldn't be able to live with myself.
1: Well, because you've got a conscience. Yeah.
0: Yeah.
1: Yeah, it was like Andrea earlier on was saying that those other cops should just quit. You know, they should realise that they made such a fundamental, basic mistake that they're not fit for purpose.
0: And the people in Britain, including myself, as far as I'm concerned, the police

0: the police, as far as I'm concerned, I have no respect for you. If this is how it is run, then we've got no trust in you whatsoever.
1: It is absolutely devastating to me as well that I'm with you. There's something so fundamentally, basically gone wrong with policing in this country. It's just gone wrong. And maybe it's the people, you know, giving out guidance like this that should be held responsible. But it isn't what it's meant to be. We're all supposed to be treated the same under the law. We're all supposed to be, you know, the crime is supposed to be the issue, not the skin colour, whether it's to, you know, the police being utterly racist, which they were for so long and still are in a lot of places in this country, or this. You know, I mean, either way, just do the job as a police officer. That's all we want.
0: Do it with some respect and some decency and some dignity, because you are the police. You came up zero in all of those.
1: Yeah, completely agree with you, James. Thank you for the call. Excellent call. Thank you. Right, I'm going to read a couple of more messages. This one's from Alison. Another long one, but worth it, so stick with me. As a former police officer, I'm absolutely appalled at the treatment of Henry Novak. Even during my career, I never saw or heard any officers behaving in the way that they did. I suspect the officer that has left the force has actually taken early retirement, so he or she will get a lump sum commutation and pension, even if he is prosecuted. Oh, I didn't know that. I've had colleagues who have done the same thing to avoid being dismissed and leaving with no income. This should not be permitted. So the other officers may lose their jobs, but the offer that's taken retirement will be fine. Where is that fair? On JK this morning, a Hampshire police officer currently serving said that they had been ordered to basically treat black people and other ethnic minorities differently to white British people. It's obvious that that is the rule that they followed with Henry. Well, the inquiry will figure that out. This discrimination is down to the government and the top brass within the force, but they will be okay and not face the criticism those that attended the scene will get and possibly deserve. However, in my view, the top bosses need to be investigated by the IOPC. Also. And I think that's a very good point, and that's the point I've been making as well all through this morning, is that it's not just those officers on the scene. They, indeed, I would say they were negligent. They didn't do basic checks. But they have been told, haven't they? They've been advised to treat ethnic minorities in the way that they clearly did in this case. So are they to blame, or the higher-ups? Well, I think they all are. Well, that's it from me for this morning. Thank you so much for all your messages and all your calls. I'm sorry I didn't get round to them all, but I am back tonight at 10 o'clock. So whatever you're doing, take care, and I will see you then.
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3: From the Sky News Centre at 1, we're told a watchdog investigation into how police responded to a university student's murder in Southampton will be published within 3 months. Henry Novak was handcuffed as he lay dying from stab wounds in December after a court heard his killer falsely accused him of racism. One officer involved has resigned. South West Water has been fined almost £2 million for drinking supply failures in Devon. Inspectors found a parasite from animal feces on farmland got into the system in May 2024. It's been revealed ex-SNP chief executive Peter Murrell used fake invoices and falsified expenses to misuse £400,000 of party money. The court heard some of the cash went on a motorhome, £2,000 worth of umbrellas and a Dyson hairdryer. Psychologist Dr. Jane Halsall thinks the items could have been absorbed by his salary.
4: People often, if they're embezzling, it's about the financial reward. But for him, he had the money to purchase these things. So for me, it's actually about thrill-seeking behaviour. It's about the dopamine hit.
3: He'll be sentenced later this month. The president of Ukraine is warning a fresh attack from Russia is possible tonight. Ukrainian officials say 22 people have been killed in drone and missile strikes from Moscow yesterday. They say an 8-year-old boy and his mum were found in the ruins of a 4-storey building in Dnipro, with Kiev also hit. Volodymyr Zelensky has renewed his appeal to Western allies.
5: We need results from every country that can help us. The intelligence warning regarding Russian strikes remain in effect. Our defenders of the sky are ready 24/7.
3: In sport, Lewis Kumar scored his first goal for Wales.